the breakdown or lack of mediation efforts, and the continued failure to find global consensus on issues like climate and peace and security. Beyond closely mining the speeches from headliners like U.S. President Donald Trump, Ukraine's President Volodymyr Zelensky, and Iran's President Masoud Pezeshkian, officials are hoping to use the annual gathering to meet with adversaries and allies on the sidelines, seeking to break the logjam on issues like maritime security in the Strait of Hormuz and runaway artificial intelligence, among others. Asked what they hoped to take away from the week of meetings, one Gulf official said it would be great to go back to a level of predictability on the world stage. In international relations, everything is changing. The friendships are changing and alliances are changing, tone Kazar, Slovenia's foreign minister, said. But what remains constant is the interests and how to align those interests so we live in peace and not in permanent conflict. So that's a little update from the annual meeting of the United Nations. I think today and tomorrow there's a lot of activity, and then the activity slows down as the week progresses. But it's supposed to take much of the week, and we'll see if what comes out of the meetings. And I'm sure there will be a lot to report. Let's see. We'll take a look at this story. So it's a little slow today, surprisingly. The AP website is slow. When you select a story to read, it certainly takes its time to bring the headlines up. So just have to be patient with it, which is not my strong suit. The headline of this story reads, "No charges in Nolan Wells' death following a grand jury review." A grand jury has found there wasn't evidence to bring charges in the death of Nolan Wells, a black teen who was later found dead after a July 4th boating trip off the Mississippi Gulf Coast, a conclusion swiftly questioned by Wells' family. The decision announced late Monday by Angel Myers McGilreth, the district attorney overseeing Wells' case, comes after months of intense speculation about how the 18-year-old disappeared from a bustling party and why the friends who ferried Wells to the island left without him. The grand jury in Jackson County, Mississippi, found no evidence of criminal conduct and noted that examinations of his body by the Mississippi Medical Examiner's Office and an independent forensic pathologist hired by Wells's family found the cause and manner of death to be undetermined. If credible evidence comes to light in the future that suggests Mr. Wells's death was non-accidental, this matter should be represented to the Jackson County Grand Jury for further consideration, the panel's report said. Lawyers for Wells' family, including civil rights attorney Ben Crump, said the grand jury's report leaves more questions than answers and accused the district attorney of ending the investigation despite not determining what caused blunt force trauma on the back of Wells' head and body. They also renewed their request that the U.S. Department of Justice conduct an independent investigation and called on McGilreth to release the investigation file and the full autopsy report by the medical examiner. Today, the state of Mississippi is attempting to close the chapter on Nolan Wells' death without getting to the truth, Crump said in a statement. Crump, Wells' family, and the NAACP planned a news conference for Tuesday. McGilreth, in a 15-minute social media video posted Monday night, expressed frustration about inaccurate speculation by some members of the public about what happened to Wells. She also said that lawyers for Wells' family told her office last month that their own investigation found no evidence of crimes. "What I cannot accept, what I cannot ignore, is that false narratives that Nolan's death was somehow racially motivated, and that this is a case of another young black man denied justice by a racist, corrupt system, were perpetuated and allowed to spread. There is not a shred of evidence to support these narratives." Wells disappeared while celebrating the 4th of July with friends on Horn Island, an island off Mississippi's Gulf Coast.
His body was discovered on the island's northwestern tip 2 days after he was last seen. Shortly after, Jackson County Sheriff's Office officials said investigators did not suspect a foul play, sparking widespread concerns about whether law enforcement would conduct a thorough investigation in a state with a brutal history of racism and civil rights violations. McIlroth repeatedly promised a fair and thorough investigation into Wells' death. Wells' parents and their lawyers voiced suspicions after Wells' friends left the island without him, saying he wanted to stay behind and talk to a girl. Wells' phone was on the boat that took him to the island, which was later towed partway back to the mainland after taking on water. Crump and Wells' parents have cast doubt on why a teenager would choose to stay on an island without his phone. They also speculated that messages on his phone were tampered with and alleged his friends were reluctant to turn over his keys. Lawyers for Wells' friends said the friends are cooperating with all authorities. The grand jury also debunked public assertions that Wells was the only black person on Horn Island on July 4th. These false assertions have led to misidentification, speculation, and rumors concerning the death of Mr. Wells, it said. The report concluded with the panel expressing sympathy for Wells' family. The evidence received in this matter convinced the grand jury of Mr. Wells' outstanding character, it said. So that's an update about a case in Mississippi, which has been on the sidelines of the news for the last several months. Take a look at a story with some local flavor. This, of course, is the Lindsey Clancy case. Ended up in a mistrial probably 2 or 3 weeks ago now. The headline reads, Lindsey Clancy's attorney asked the judge to investigate the lone juror who wanted to convict her. A lawyer for Lindsey Clancy is asking a judge to investigate the conduct of the lone juror who wanted to convict the Massachusetts mother of murder in the deaths of her three young children. In a motion filed Friday but made public Monday, Clancy's lawyer asked the court to question juror Michael Desvarnil about his alleged use of a cell phone during deliberations, his truthfulness on a questionnaire that prospective jurors filled out before the trial began, and his truthfulness when jurors were questioned by the judge a day before the trial ended. Among other things, lawyer Kevin Reddington asked the court to obtain a record of any calls or texts Desvarnil made between 8 a.m. and 4:30 p.m. each day the jury deliberated. Phone use during deliberations is prohibited in Massachusetts. The judge declared a mistrial September 4th after the jury insisted it couldn't reach a unanimous verdict despite days of trying. 11 of 12 jurors were ready to clear Clancy of criminal responsibility, with the majority feeling that she was in the grip of a rare condition called postpartum psychosis when she strangled her children. But Desvarnil sided with the prosecutors, who had argued that Clancy knew what she was doing. Desvarnil hasn't been accused of any wrongdoing in connection with his service on the jury, though some other jurors complained that he was inflexible in his opinion that Clancy was guilty. In a statement released by his lawyer last week, Desvarnil said he didn't have any doubts. Prosecutors have yet to say whether they plan on putting Clancy on trial again. She remains charged with murder and is in a psychiatric hospital until her case is resolved. In another motion on Monday, another lawyer for Clancy, Martin Weinberg, asked the judge to take the unusual step of dismissing the criminal case rather than putting on a new trial on the grounds that a mistrial shouldn't have been declared in the first place. Weinberg argued that the judge should have replaced Desvarnil with an alternate during the deliberations after the jury foreperson complained he was refusing to listen to the law on reasonable doubt. Contrary to the court's stated belief at the time, it did have viable choices other than declaring a mistrial, Weinberg wrote. A spokesperson for Plymouth County District Attorney Timothy Cruz would not comment on the motions. At the trial, jurors heard from psychologists and clinicians who treated Clancy for several months before the killings,
when she was suffering from worsening mental health problems that emerged after the birth of her youngest child. She was released from a psychiatric hospital less than 3 weeks before she killed her children. So again, kind of an update on an absolute horrible case that emerged after the birth of her youngest child. She was released from a psychiatric hospital less than 3 weeks before she killed her children.

that it would change the geography of the war if the United States escalates the conflict. Meanwhile, the British military said an unknown projectile struck a tanker as it entered the Strait of Hormuz on Monday, injuring two crew members. The Israeli military remains on alert as much of the country shuts down for Yom Kippur, the holiest day in Judaism. A spokesperson for Iran's paramilitary Revolutionary Guard, Hussein Mohibi, said on Monday that the war is not over and warned that Iran would change its weapons, military tactics, and targets if the conflict with the U.S. escalates. "We will certainly change the geography of the war," Mohibi said in a statement carried by Iranian state media. "We will certainly bring new weapons with new capabilities into the battle," he said the Guard had prepared for a long-term war. "Our targets will no longer necessarily be the same as before," he said, according to the Islamic Republic of Iran broadcasting, adding that Iran has targets that have not yet been struck. From the UK, Prime Minister Andy Burnham says Britain has agreed to provide limited military support to Saudi Arabia to repel attacks by Iran-backed Houthi rebels in Yemen. The Houthis and Saudi Arabia have traded strikes as fighting between the rebels and Yemen's Saudi-backed government has reignited. Burnham told reporters as he flew to the United Nations General Assembly in New York that he had agreed the Royal Air Force will provide air-to-air refueling of Saudi planes. The agreement is for a matter of weeks, but Burnham said it will be kept under review. The United Kingdom Maritime Trade Operations Center said a tanker was struck by an unknown projectile as it headed into the Strait of Hormuz. Two crew members sustained minor injuries. The agency said on Monday that the vessel is reportedly continuing to its next port of call under its own power. No reports indicated any environmental impact at this time. Some tankers are again traversing the vital strait, but traffic is well below what it once was. Meanwhile, in Yemen, the leader of the Iran-backed Houthi rebels used the anniversary of his group's overthrow of the Yemeni government to lash out at Saudi Arabia. In a pre-recorded speech aired on Monday, Abdul Malik al-Houthi said his group's demands include an end to what he called Saudi aggression and the blockade the Saudi-led coalition has imposed on the rebels for 10 years. "Stop the aggression and end the blockade. Our demands represent the legitimate rights of our people," he said in the speech aired by the Houthi-run Al-Masira channel. The Houthis descended from their stronghold in northern Yemen, taking over the capital of Sana'a in September of 2014 and forcing the country's government into exile in Saudi Arabia. The following year, Saudi Arabia led a multinational coalition that entered the war in an attempt to restore the government. The coalition imposed an air and sea blockade on the Houthi-held areas as part of its war efforts. UN agencies report that hundreds of people have been killed and wounded, and over 130,000 people have been displaced by the renewed fighting in Yemen. The World Health Organization said Monday in a post on X that 164 people were killed and 516 injured between September 13th and September 18th, bringing the toll since August 6th to 674 deaths and 3,000 injuries. The International Organization for Migration said the same day that the fighting has so far displaced 130,000 people across seven provinces, and some people have already been forced to flee multiple times. Meanwhile, Israel's military remained on alert, even as the country woke up to the silence and empty streets of Yom Kippur, the Day of Atonement, considered the holiest day for the Jewish faith. Streetlights blinked yellow Monday as the faithful walked to the Western Wall in Jerusalem's Old City. "For the next 25 hours, Israel is offline," the foreign ministry said on X after sundown on Sunday. But the military said it bolstered its frontline forces following the killing of an Israeli settler Sunday in the occupied West Bank. The Palestinian suspect was detained after a search.

0: So that's a little update from what is happening in the war with Iran. Some support from the UK, some intervention from the Saudi Arabia, and just a lot going on over there. It's an interesting headline. And any day now, the AP network will bring it up. The headline reads, California farmers are struggling to sell grapes as demand for wine drops. It is harvest time in California wine country, but many growers are struggling to sell their grapes as changing drinking habits have caused demand to plunge. The decline is forcing some growers to tear out vineyards that their families have grown for generations. Wine sales have decreased by more than 20% over a five-year period, causing prices paid for grapes to drop and prompting California growers to take roughly a quarter of the state's vineyards out of production. Many growers are having to decide whether to harvest at a loss, leave grapes on the vine, or replace vineyards with crops more in demand, such as almonds, walnuts, pistachios, and olives. Third-generation grower Bill Berryhill said it means another year of losing money and wasting hundreds of tons of healthy grapes. "It's just sickening," said Berryhill, standing in a vineyard of unsold Merlot grapes. "You raise a beautiful crop, and it's really a nice vintage this year, and you drop it on the ground. It's sad. All your work is just down the toilet." Berryhill, who owns Berryhill Family Vineyards near Lodi in the San Joaquin Valley, said he can't find buyers for grapes grown on 200 of his 500 acres. He plans to remove 50 acres of vineyards when the harvest season is over. "I will lose money for sure. It's just a matter of how much," Berryhill, 68 years old, said. "This has been a big loser for 3 years now." At its peak during the pandemic, California had almost 600,000 acres of vineyards. But farmers have removed or stopped actively growing wine grapes on roughly 25% of that land, said Jeff Bitter, president of Allied Grape Growers, which represents about 500 farmers statewide. "This year, about half of California's wine grape crop entered the harvest season without contracts with buyers, compared with 70 to 80% with contracts in a typical year. If they're lucky, growers can sell their uncontracted grapes at a loss to buyers making concentrated syrup. Even as growers have abandoned or removed tens of thousands of acres of vineyards in California in recent years, too many grapes are still being produced," Bitter said. "The market is just so depressed that it's difficult to grow them profitably," he said. "Demand is not going up. It is still continuing to decline." Kyle Collins, a Lodi-based operations manager with Allied Grape Growers, recently examined ripe grapes in a Petit Verdot vineyard in Lodi, one of California's most productive wine regions. "Unfortunately, we do not have a buyer for these grapes," Collins said. "That's unfortunately a reality for not just this vineyard, but a lot of us around here. Besides hurting vineyards, the drop in sales has hit local businesses and workers. That's not getting into the pockets of the people doing the field work, the farm workers. It has a trickle effect on the economy," Collins said. The downturn is a dramatic shift for the wine industry in California, which produces more than 80% of U.S. wine due to its unique geography and Mediterranean climate. For decades, California's wine industry grew steadily as Americans, particularly baby boomers, developed a taste for Cabernet, Zinfandel, Chardonnay, and other varieties of wine. The most famous wine regions, such as Napa and Sonoma Valley, produced premium vintages, while the Central Valley grew grapes for less expensive labels. Wine sales peaked during the pandemic in 2021, when restaurants were closed and social gatherings restricted. People stocked up on wine and drank more at home. But over the past 5 years, wine sales have declined sharply, and they're expected to fall further this year. In the U.S., sales of wine cases declined 23% in 2025, while total wine spending fell 22%, according to First Citizens Bank, formerly Silicon Valley Bank, which produces an annual State of the Wine Industry report. California can't export its excess inventory because wine consumption is down globally, and it's more expensive to produce in the U.S. than countries such as Argentina and Australia. In 2025, global wine consumption declined 2.7% from 2024 and 14% from 2018, with sharp declines in Europe and China, according to the International Organization of Vine and Wine. There are a variety of forces driving the decline in wine sales. Baby boomers are aging out of the market, while young people are drinking less alcohol due to health and financial concerns. Wine faces competition from craft beer, liquor, and canned cocktails, as well as cannabis. The kids just aren't drinking as much, Berryhill said, and it's not just wine. It's whiskey and beer and everything. And then you've got the competition with all the seltzers. Tariffs have reduced exports, particularly to Canada, which was the largest foreign buyer of American wine. The next step in the healing process is not only balancing supply and demand, but now actually figuring out what it is that the other consumers want, said Rob McMillan, the chief wine strategist at First Citizens Bank. The industry hopes the market will bottom out soon. Meanwhile, growers are absorbing heavy losses trying to hang on. Berryhill, whose grandfather started growing grapes nearly 100 years ago, doesn't plan to give up on wine, even though it's costing him. I love growing grapes. It's in my blood, Berryhill said. Because I love them, I can weather this, and I'll fight through it. Interesting. I did not know that the demand for wine had fallen pretty significantly over the past few years. I don't know that that's indicative of my household, but we'll leave that for another time. The headline on this story reads, Amateur archaeologist finds Germany's biggest hoard of ancient Roman silver coins. An amateur archaeologist who discovered several Roman silver coins in a field in western Germany realized he had stumbled upon something bigger when his metal detector kept beeping. Oliver Rydell called the authorities for help, and a group of experts who began digging immediately discovered a total of 934 Roman silver denarii. It is the biggest coin treasure ever found in Germany from the time of Roman Emperor Hadrian, the local office in charge of archaeological monuments said on Tuesday. It was clear to me that this was something bigger buried here, Rydell said, describing how his metal detector continued signaling even after he had found several coins near Wesseling, south of Cologne, a year ago. The hoard of coins, which weighs 6.8 pounds, went on display at the LVR Landesmuseum in Bonn on Tuesday. The collection of coins was probably buried deliberately in the second or quarter of the second century AD, according to the LVR Office for the Preservation of Archaeological Monuments in the Rhineland. Of course, we can only speculate about the motives, but it's very likely that someone wanted to keep this money safe. After all, banks didn't exist back then, said Eric Klassen, the state archaeologist and the director of the office. Klassen said it wasn't clear why the treasure was never recovered before, adding that perhaps the owner died before that could happen without being able to pass on knowledge. Treasure troves from ancient Roman times or other distant eras are not uncommon. However, few from the second century are as extensive as the one found in Wesseling, the archaeological office said, adding that it was difficult to estimate the coin's value at the time. However, the pay of Roman legionnaires, which is well documented in written sources, provides a point of reference. At that time, an ordinary soldier in the legion earned 300 denarii a year. However, about half of that was withheld for food and equipment, said Raul Ate, a research associate at the archaeological office. A legionary would therefore have had to save all of his disposable income for about 6 years to amass the Wesseling hoard, Ate said. She added that it remains unclear exactly who ultimately amassed this considerable fortune. The Cologne area was under Roman control, roughly from 39 BC to 459 AD. The Romans established a presence in the region under General Marcus Agrippa to secure their empire's border along the Rhine River, setting up a military outpost which later became Colonia Agrippa, which is now known as Cologne. Very interesting. This guy has got his metal detector out in an area about an hour south of Cologne, and the metal detector starts going off, and before you know it, he's got himself quite a collection of old Roman coins. We'll take a look at a story involving ICE down in Texas, which has started over the weekend, I guess. The headline reads, "Man shot by ICE, detained in Texas with a bullet in his back, is back in the hospital, according to his attorney." A Venezuelan man shot by a U.S. Immigration Customs Enforcement officer and taken to a detention center in Texas with a bullet still lodged in his back was back in the hospital by Monday night, the man's attorney said. Wilbur Rafael Gracias Perez, 28, was making a DoorDash delivery in Austin on Sunday when his car was sideswiped twice by ICE officers in an unmarked truck, immigration attorney Kate Lincoln Goldfinch told reporters earlier on Monday. He was shot and taken to a hospital, she said, but was released later Sunday into ICE custody with the bullet still inside him. Speaking by phone during a news conference, Perez had said doctors didn't remove the bullet because it is near his spine. He said ICE pressed for him to be released quickly from the hospital so it could move him to a detention center. He said he had received no pain medication or treatment there and had slept on the floor before eventually being given a pill by a nurse on Monday. By Monday night, Lincoln Goldfinch said he had been taken to the hospital. U.S. Representative Greg Kasser, a Texas Democrat, described this as a positive first step. "Now we have to make sure he fully recovers, is reunited with his family, and gets to tell law enforcement the full story of how he was shot in the back by ICE," he said. Perez said earlier Monday that ICE officers didn't ask him to stop or turn on any flashing lights until after they had sideswiped him. He said it did a U-turn and was trying to park when officers rammed his car and shot him in the back of the neck. "I'm not doing well due to the gunshot wound, and I have not received the medical attention that I require," Perez said, speaking in Spanish over the phone as a member of his attorney's staff translated during the news conference. Perez had been detained at the South Texas ICE Processing Center in Pearsall, about 130 miles southwest of Austin. Lincoln Goldfinch said Perez told her in a prior phone call that he was being interrogated. The Department of Homeland Security, which oversees ICE, has released little information and has not said what prompted the shooting. In a statement early Monday, the department said it was investigating the shooting of a Venezuelan man in the U.S. illegally who had a final order of removal. Homeland Security did not respond to email messages seeking further comment. Perez entered the U.S. legally in 2024 after using CBP-1, a program begun under President Joe Biden that set up appointments with U.S. authorities to be considered for asylum, Lincoln Goldfinch said. President Donald Trump ended the program on his first day in office. Perez's attorney said he was an asylum seeker and had a valid work permit, Lincoln Goldfinch said. She said a judge issued a deportation order for Perez after he missed a hearing in immigration court because the hearing notice was sent to a former address. "Not that being out of status would justify any of this at all," said Lincoln Goldfinch said of the shooting in a social media post. The shooting occurred amid a surge in ICE enforcement across the U.S. during Trump's second term. During the summer, it reported more than 50,000 monthly arrests in July and August, a first for the agency. Immigration officers have come under intense scrutiny amid a series of shootings during the crackdown. At least four people have been fatally shot by federal officers during immigration enforcement operations this year. Local advocates, leader of the civil rights group, the League of United Latin American Citizens, and two Democratic congressmen who represent parts of Austin, called during the news conference for the creation of an independent body to review the use of force incidents by ICE and refer suspected crimes to prosecutors. They also urged Congress to ban ICE officers from making traffic stops, saying the officers are undertrained and too quickly resort to violence. Austin Mayor Kirk Watson, a Democrat, has said he wants local police to have a role in investigating the shooting. Watson said it wouldn't be appropriate for ICE to investigate on its own. Protesters gathered outside the Texas Capitol in Austin on Monday night, chanting against ICE and carrying signs that said such things as justice for Wilbur Perez. In the area beneath an overpass near the shooting scene, people had left candles, flowers, and a sign that read justice for Wilbur, while concrete pylons were marked with anti-ICE graffiti. So there's a little story update on that story, which the shooting occurred over the weekend and was pretty prominent in the news for a day or two. Take a look at this story, and comes from Brazil. The headline reads, increasing violence in Brazil's Bahia state challenges Lula in his election stronghold. On the day they were going to kill him, Evelazio Santos da Silveira Jr., 33 years old, told his sister he was going grocery shopping in the city of Salvador in northern Brazil, where the line between the crossfire of rival drug gangs and police lethality has been increasingly blurred. But he never came home. His death and the questions surrounding it encapsulate a major hurdle for President Luiz Inácio Lula da Silva to beat Senator Flavio Bolsonaro in October's national elections. The rising violence and critiques of government response could impact Lula in his stronghold state, where he won 72% of votes in the 2022 runoff against then-incumbent Jair Bolsonaro. The 80-year-old president needs to maintain a strong lead with the 11 million Baianos, as the state's residents are called, to beat his predecessor's son, Senator Flavio Bolsonaro. The former trade unionist is polling below his results a few years ago, 4 years ago in Bahia, and public security is pointed to as the key reason. Yet the president's campaign trusts the appeal of his flagship social programs with Baianos so he can once again win big. Born and raised in the colorful capital of Bahia, Jr. died after bleeding for several hours in an abandoned favela house with a shot through his brachial artery close to the armpit. Bahia state police officers at the scene said he was caught in a shootout between rival factions and suspected him of involvement. His family said he had no ties to gangs and was instead randomly killed by state forces during an unprovoked surprise raid. My confidence today is only in God and my prayers. I can't say I feel protected by police. I am sorry to say that many times at the end of the day, they are the criminals, said Magnolia Nascimento, Jr.'s sister, who said she hopes the next president improves public safety and stops gangs from spreading, as Lula and Senator Bolsonaro have promised to do. Both police officers interviewed by the AP and Junior's family agree that their state of Bahia has never been as violent, with 5 out of the country's 10 most deadly cities there, according to the nonprofit group Brazilian Public Safety Forum. Salvador is the nation's deadliest state capital, with nearly 53 violent deaths for every 100,000 residents, according to the most recent data. Some voters blame national crime gangs migrating to Bahia. Others point to Lula's Workers' Party, which has governed the state and thus the local police since 2006. They say they have failed to make police less lethal or stop the flow of drugs and weapons and have not invested enough in education. Lula has tried to beef up his security credentials with the promise to create a public security ministry and dedicate more federal resources to fighting violence should he be reelected. Senator Bolsonaro has campaigned on a tough-on-crime stance, including the construction of massive prisons nationwide, inspired by the model of Salvadoran President Nayib Bukele, although he hasn't directly addressed violence in Bahia. When asked about his stronghold's violence crisis in a news interview on August 31, one day after Junior was killed, Lula replied, "Don't be unfair to Bahia. No governor has solved the public security situation," Lula added. Baianos witness tragedies like Junior's daily through popular news programs that are friendly to local police and show bloody crime scenes, arrests, and shooting footage. Hosts and reporters often mock human rights activists who are portrayed as lenient on crime. One is famous for playing a harmonica to celebrate police killings. The Rio de Janeiro-based Red Command dominates Bahia's poorest areas with CV graffiti for its initials in Portuguese, facing off against its main rival, Bando de Malucos, a local gang tied to Brazil's largest syndicate, the First Command of the capital. The Trump administration designated these groups as terrorist organizations earlier this year, a move Lula criticized as election interference meant to boost Senator Bolsonaro. Excuse me. Analysts note these gangs spent the last decade expanding into Bahia to tap into lucrative drug exporting markets in Europe and Asia as Brazil developed more ports and airports. Every state that has become a strategic trading post for traffic is torn by organized crime. So you see these states with rising violence numbers, said Maria Couto, a data and transparency director at Fogo Cruzado, a nonprofit that monitors violence in Brazil. It doesn't mean that they are violent states. They are hit by those groups and also by the police reaction in many cases. So that's a little update about Brazil, which has a presidential election next month, and it will be interesting to see what the outcome is in that particular election. Let's see. Videos. Actually, there's a video, which obviously we can't show here, but the headline of the video is "Golden Retriever Brings Toys to the Intruder Who Breaks Into His House." And how many of us have dogs that would probably do the same thing, especially if they had food in their hands? Let's see here. We'll take a look at some U.S. stories. The headline of this story reads, "News outlets sue Trump over lost White House access, citing a blatant violation of the First Amendment." CNN, MS Now, and Politico on Monday sued President Donald Trump's administration days after they were barred from White House grounds, calling the selective ban, based on the content of their coverage, a blatant violation of the First Amendment. Trump said on social media that he cherished a free press, but not fake news. "White House access is a privilege, not a right," the administration posted on X. The extraordinary ban of the three news outlets' reporters, which began over the weekend, represented a clear escalation of Trump's long-running efforts in the courts and through administrative action to restrict news coverage he finds objectionable. They were also the latest test of First Amendment protections in the United States, where the government is constitutionally forbidden from restricting the press. The Constitution, the banned news outlets said in their lawsuit, does not allow a president or any other government official to deprive the press of their First Amendment rights and liberty and property interests with no notice or process based solely on his dislike of the content of their reporting. The three outlets filed the joint lawsuit 2 days after their reporters were blocked from the White House and prevented from doing their jobs. The reporters' entry badges were disabled on Saturday, a day after Trump had suddenly announced he was barring the outlets because of reporting he considered fake news. On Monday morning, the banned TV networks were reporting from an intersection just outside the White House complex. CNN, meanwhile, was removed from its pool duties, which are shared by the five major networks. It had been scheduled to cover the president's trip to New York for the United Nations General Assembly. In an email to members, the TV pool said there would be no replacement coverage and other networks would suspend their own pool coverage indefinitely. Effective today, the TV pool will not be covering events designated as pool coverage of the president, said the email seen by the AP, from their current chair of the pool, Fox's Washington bureau chief, Brian Bowden. This follows the White House's position preventing CNN from fulfilling its assigned pool duties. Other news outlets also took steps in solidarity. The AP joined a number of news organizations, including the Washington Post and the New York Times, in a decision not to publish photographs of presidential events on Monday. The White House did not respond directly to a request for comment, but in a news release posted on X, it said of the three banned outlets, the First Amendment protects their right to publish. It does not entitle them to a hard pass briefing room or seat or place in the press pool. On his Truth Social platform, Trump wrote that he was not attacking the First Amendment. The White House is not instituting an assault on free press, something which I cherish, the president said in his post. It is instituting an assault on the fake news, something that has grown like cancer in our beloved United States of America. It is corrupt, purposeful, pervasive, fully coordinated, and totally out of control. It is a threat to our national security and must be stopped now. Vice President J.D. Vance, meanwhile, told reporters that the journalism of the three outlets is effectively far-left propaganda and said they were still allowed to report, just not to have offices in the White House. So there you go. The president is taking on the press that he feels is not reporting fairly some or many of his accomplishments. So we'll go back to the AP wire. It's taking its time, going back to some of the articles we were reading. So I'm just kind of, here we go. We're back. This is a sad story to come out of Hollywood over this weekend. The headline reads, Presley Gerber, model and son of Cindy Crawford, dies at 27 years old. Presley Gerber, the son of supermodel Cindy Crawford and entrepreneur Randy Gerber, died Sunday morning at age 27. Gerber died at a rehabilitation facility, according to online records of the Los Angeles County Medical Examiner. The medical examiner did not provide a cause of death on Sunday. An autopsy was performed, but more testing is required before investigators can give a cause. Santa Monica police said in a release that the department was investigating Gerber's death as a suspected overdose. The death was confirmed by Ellie Jenkins, a representative for Crawford and Randy Gerber, who were married in 1998. The family is asking for privacy during this very difficult and painful time, Jenkins said in an email on Sunday night. Gerber was a model and the older brother of model and actor Kaya Gerber. He had been open about his struggles with mental health and substance abuse, documenting his journey on Instagram. He even started a Mental Health Mondays series on the platform to raise awareness and share wellness tips. Across multiple episodes, he related his own experiences with substances, ranging from ketamine to kratom, as well as his time at rehab facilities. He posted an Instagram video in March from Mexico, where he said he planned to take ibogaine, a potent psychedelic that is being studied as a treatment for opioid addiction, post-traumatic stress disorder, and other conditions. Ibogaine, known to sometimes trigger potentially fatal heart problems, is banned in the United States under the federal government's most restrictive category for illegal high-risk drugs, although President Donald Trump directed his administration to ease restrictions and spur research. Raised in Malibu, California, Gerber signed with the management company IMG as a teenager and made his runway debut for Moschino at 16 years old. In 2018, he appeared alongside his mother, whose famous beauty mark he inherited, in a Pepsi Super Bowl ad that paid homage to her 1992 commercial for the soda brand. That same year, he and his sister shot a campaign for Calvin Klein jeans. Gerber later signed with DNA Models. His biography on the agency's website described him as an entrepreneur and model who was inspired by his mother's legendary modeling career and his father's lucrative business career. Randy Gerber's businesses have included restaurants, nightlife companies, and Casamigos, a tequila brand he co-founded with George Clooney and Mike Meldman that was sold to Diageo in a $1 billion deal. Gerber's modeling biography also describes him as an avid surfer and skater. In an Instagram video posted in July of 2025, Gerber described growing up as a dedicated athlete who spent hours in the water nearly every day, a routine that came to a halt when he started working. With less physical activity, Gerber said, he was put on more medication and his quality of life suffered. For me, it took 10 years of looking back on my life being like, well, what changed? A lot of the time people would ask, like, you were such a happy kid. What happened to you? He recalled. What happened was life happened, and I wasn't able to worry about one thing, which was my next meal, and then get back into the ocean. Like, I had to start making money. I got a job. In an interview with Vogue last month, Kaya Gerber praised her brother for being so open about his experience with addiction. My parents, for the most part of our lives, were very, very private and didn't share anything. And now we have this absolute teacher, my brother, who says, I'm going to be very human for everyone, she told the magazine. There's only so much you can hide from the world. And trying to put a lid on something just makes the person feel like you are ashamed of them. So certainly a sad story to come from California. It's certainly seems to be a combination of mental illness and drug use, and very difficult to hear. The next headline is of interest to you if you're going to be flying today or maybe even the next few days. The headline reads, flights disrupted across the U.S. Northeast due to a technical problem at a key air traffic center. So damaged communication lines at a key air traffic control facility in Philadelphia has been repaired, allowing airports across the U.S. Northeast to resume operations after hours of disruptions, the nation's transportation secretary said on Monday evening. Hundreds of flights were canceled, including more than 600 into and out of Newark Liberty International Airport, as the outage hit every major airport in the New York City area. Transportation Secretary Sean Duffy also said in an online post that it will take some time to clear all existing delays despite the repairs. The primary communications line at the FAA facility in Philadelphia had failed earlier on Monday, while the backup fiber optic line was inadvertently severed by railroad construction workers. The failures left controllers without radar or communication for hours. The outage brought commercial traffic to a near standstill at Newark for much of the day, with no commercial flights landing at the airport from around 9:40 a.m. to just after 5:20 p.m., according to flight tracker Flight Radar 24. More than 200 flights into and out of Philadelphia International Airport were also canceled, while disruptions hit LaGuardia and Kennedy airports in New York. By Monday evening, flights were resuming at those airports. Some airlines were allowing customers to change flights without charge. The FAA advised travelers to check the status of their flights before heading to the airport. So that is a update. I know the Boston airport, looking at the news last night, the Boston airport also was impacted by the communications problems originating in Philadelphia. So let's see. We've got a little bit of time left here. Take a quick look at Monday Night Football for you football fans. It was a game between the Los Angeles Rams and the New York Giants. The headline reads, Jackson Dart injures his knees as several Giants stars get banged up in a loss to the Rams. I'll read some of the highlights. If there were a list of most important New York Giants, seemingly all those key players got hurt at some point during a 28-6 loss to the Los Angeles Rams on Monday night, starting with quarterback Jackson Dart injuring his left knee during his team's first series. Coach John Harbaugh would not confirm reports that Dart sprained his MCL, choosing to wait for further testing. The Giants also saw top pass rusher Brian Burns sprain his left ankle and left tackle Andrew Thomas sustain an apparent lower body injury in the fourth quarter. Wide receiver Malik Nabers had to pop his right shoulder back into place after dislocating it on the second to the last play of the first quarter. But it's just part of football, Burns said. Guys go down every day, and it's always the next guy up. That's why you try to develop a culture where you don't slack off in production with the guys that are behind. Even with that mentality, the Giants were never able to get back on track after Dart was hurt less than 4 minutes into the game while being pressured on a third and eight. Rams linebacker Brian Young hit Dart from the quarterback's right side, sending him into linebacker Josiah Stewart, who undercut Dart's legs, resulting in a hard fall. Dart was eventually able to walk gingerly to the sideline under his own power. He went into the medical tent for further evaluation before walking to the locker room. Jameis Winston replaced Dart on the next Giants drive. So it's a it was not a good game for the Giants. So the Los Angeles Rams had their way with them, and we'll see what the New York Football Giants do in their next game. They got a new coach this year. They won their first game. Great expectations of their hopes and dreams for this year. But it is up in smoke, I think, for the most part. Real quick, we don't have much time left. Actually, we have very little time, but I was going to read a story about the Paramount Warner Brothers merger. Looks like it is on its way to fulfillment, and I'm not really sure how that's going to affect us, but we'll see. So we are at the end of our hour together. I want to thank you for listening to the stories I've selected to read to you today. I hope you have found them to be enjoyable as well as interesting. I look forward to reading the news again with you in the near future. Until we have a chance to do that, I hope that life gives you many reasons to smile. Be well, my friends.
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2: Here's the forecast for the Boston and South Shore area on the Talking Information Center from the National Weather Service. For today, turning sunny, temperatures in the lower to mid-60s, partly cloudy overnight, temperatures in the mid-50s. For Wednesday, mostly sunny, temperatures near 60. The sun rose this morning at 6:33, setting at 6:41 this evening. 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
12: Hello, this is episode number 3 of Holidays and Homicides, a short story collection by USA Today bestselling authors Catherine Bruns, Jennifer Fischetto, Kelly Ray, Anne-Marie Stoddard, Jin Jones, Misty Simon, Rosalie Spielman, Lena Gregory, Erica Winters, Annie McEwen, Christine Knapp, and Jamie L. Adams. Your reader is Christine Knapp. Today we will continue with Larceny and Twinkle Lights, a Jamie Winters mystery short story by Kelly Ray. Oh dear, she pressed an anguished hand to her breast. I've upset you. I didn't want to upset you. I'm afraid I'm not very good at this. I'm sure your eyes are just fine. It's just, she pulled a booklet from her pocket and flipped through it, muttering under her breath as she ran a finger down each page. Finally, she looked up at me. I hope you're wearing warm socks today. Sometimes it felt like I had a welcome all wingnuts sign on my back. I took a step away from her. I'm sorry. I just want to get a gift from my boss and go home. I know, she said. I mean, I don't know, obviously, but you must be looking for something, because here you are the night before Christmas Eve. She opened her arms wide at the mall. I'm in a hurry, I said. Her arms fell. But you've just been standing here for 15 minutes. I frowned. How do you know that? I've been watching you, she said, from over there. You look like you need help, so I came over. She'd been watching me? For 15 minutes? Do I know you? I asked her. No, she shook her head. Not really, no. Well, kind of. Maybe. I never really know. What are you talk? I trailed off as two women rushed past, clutching their shopping bags more tightly and shooting me wary glances. I felt my face grow warm when they took one last snickering look over their shoulders before going into a store. I'd seen that reaction once before, from commuters on an 8 o'clock train, when another passenger had suddenly launched into, I hope I get it, from a chorus line, right before they fled en masse to the quiet car. I hadn't fled with them. The guy had actually been pretty good. Listen, I don't. I turned around to make a clean break and found Maisie Emerson standing there, hands stuffed into her hoodie. Where'd she go? Can you be more specific? Maisie asked mildly. That woman. I scanned the area for flashes of pink velour, the one in the pink jogging suit. Maisie shrugged. Didn't see her. I wasn't sure I believed that. Maisie saw and heard everything. She would hear a feather drop in a monastery. But it occurred to me that she might have set up the whole weird encounter for her own dubious entertainment. Maisie was the perennial pebble in my shoe, the Cagney to my Lacey, the reason I'd been caught up in more murder mysteries than a dinner theater. She was my landlord's 18-year-old niece, and she rocked blue hair, heavy black eyeliner, and statement manicures in which her middle fingers told a vastly different story than the other eight. She also had an annoying ability to crawl inside my skull and answer questions I hadn't yet asked. While I'd been reading cereal boxes at 13, she'd probably been reading Dostoevsky and making edits in the margins. Finally going for that nostril ring, she asked, good for you. Now that Pink had heard the call of the mothership, it was time to get back to the business at hand. I snorted, get real. Howard sent me to buy a Christmas present for his wife. No jewelry allowed. She looked at the display window. Did you recently take a hit to the head?
4: I rolled my eyes. I know it's a jewelry store. I just don't know what else to buy. How much do you have to spend? 100. Maisie scoffed. Howard pays more to feed that behemoth he drives. She tapped a finger on her chin. Guessing an Iron Maiden is out of the question. That was another thing about Maisie. She had a thing for medieval weapons. The weirder, the better. I didn't ask. I didn't have the nerve. Safe assumption, I told her. Shame, she mused. I know where you could have gotten a good deal on one, slightly used. Oh, ick. It's probably tied up in a bidding war anyway, she said. We'll have to come up with something else. We, I echoed. She gestured at my generic work outfit of black slacks, cream sweater, and black flats. Well, look what happens when you go shopping on your own. What's wrong with the way I look? I demanded. She yawned. Nothing, if you're cleaning hotel rooms. I might be doing that soon, I said. Did I mention that if I don't find something tonight, I'm out of a job tomorrow? Is that a bad thing? I need my job, I told her. I have rent to pay. You don't pay rent, she said. Uncle Kurt lets you live upstairs for free. And food to buy, I added. You don't buy food, she said. You don't cook. I gritted my teeth. Clothes for work. Her gaze pointedly swept me head to toe. Do we really need to do this again? All right, I said through gritted teeth. You can help, but I need to do this before the mall closes in the next couple hours. No problem. Let's approach this logically. Maisie paused. What's her astrological sign? I have no idea, I said. Why? Isn't it obvious? I sighed. I see your point, she said. We don't have time for that. Is she the middle child? How could I possibly know that? She gave me a duh look. A simple background check? How silly of me, I said. Why didn't I think to run a background check on my boss's wife? She patted my shoulder. Lucky for you, I have a gift for seeing the big picture. Yeah, lucky for me. Is she right or left-handed? She asked. I just looked at her. Okay, she said. We'll play it your way. If the Iron Maiden is out and jewelry is out, how about 15 magazine subscriptions? I kept looking. 60 pairs of flip-flops? And sighed. Okay, she said. What about a cheap, ugly coat? No coats. A pink velour jogging suit, circa 1970? Not funny, Maisie. Why doesn't he just put the money in a card and stick it in the tree like a normal man? If he was willing to do that, I said, we wouldn't be here. Speak for yourself, she said. Personally, I enjoy observing the vagaries of human behavior at the mall. Of course she did. Plus, she said, I'm in the mood for a new belly ring. Feels like time for a ruby. We headed by unspoken agreement in the direction of the food court. Did you buy anything for Grunt yet? I asked her. Grunt was Maisie's other half. An eccentric 20-something gazillionaire in grunge wear who held multiple patents in techie things I couldn't begin to understand. Grunthold Grimm, a.k.a. Grunt, had no real home that I knew of. He liked to be free to roam the world, or the country anyway, absorbing life by squatting in various places, including the offices of Parker Dennis, unbeknownst to Parker or Dennis. Maisie couldn't have found a more perfect match if she'd built him from a kit. She nodded. I got him a bag of rocks. I laughed. No, seriously, what did you get him? Amethyst, aventurine, apricot, agate, rose quartz, she said. Rocks. Why on earth did you buy him rocks for Christmas? She shrugged. He likes rocks. He finds them comforting. Probably felt like he was among friends. Don't judge, she said. You could learn something from Grunt. How to nap while sitting cross-legged on a kitchen counter? She rolled her eyes. He wasn't napping. He was concentrating and centering himself. Grunt is very zen. Grunt is very strange, I told her. What's he doing tonight? I bet it's something weird. He's redesigning the man catcher for Herbie Hairston's Winter Wonderworld of Weapon Seal. I gave her a what did I tell you look. She gave me a what's weird about redesigning a man catcher look back. Before I could tell her, she dug an elbow into my ribs. Hey, look over there. Ow, I rubbed my side. Where?
12: There, Maisie insisted. I bit my lip to suppress a sigh. I wasn't in the mood to look there or anywhere else. That wasn't inside my own apartment. Getting fired was starting to feel preferable to being at the mall with Maisie. Not there, Maisie told me. You're staring at that guy in the spandex leggings. I am not, I snapped, but his legs were way too skinny for spandex. I ought to know. I weighed 95 pounds with dumbbells in my pockets, and I wouldn't be caught dead in spandex. And what was with that silly green jacket? Who'd that guy think he was, anyway? He's one of Santa's elves, Maisie told me. Didn't you see them taking photos in the atrium? Oh, guess the curly-toed shoes weren't a fashion statement. Stay out of my brain, I said irritably. I never know what you're going to do up there. Relax, she said. Your brain is safe. I like a challenge. If I wasn't mentally exhausted from a long day of typing legal drivel and fielding complaints from disgruntled clients, that might have insulted me. Maisie shook her head. I was talking about her, the one pretending not to be watching you. She pointed to the woman in pink velour lurking outside Libby's house of leather, clutching a booklet, sneaking glances in our direction from beneath a fringe of frizzy blonde bangs. My irritated gaze met the woman's alarmed one. What is she up to now? I muttered. Reading, Maisie said. Oh, the horror. Reading might have been putting too fine a point on her frantic paging through that booklet in between furtive glances. What was that about, anyway? Take a good look, Maisie added. She's you in like 5 years. I stared at her. What? Minus the blonde hair, she added. You couldn't carry it off, but you'll be all gray by then anyway. I scoffed. Hardly. I planned to clip them out before they spread. I'd already practiced so I'd have the hang of it before I crossed the 20% gray threshold. Something suddenly occurred to me. Maybe Pink wasn't a nut after all. Maybe she just came to the mall to people watch. My grandmother had been an invertebrate people watcher and had made it a point to do her mall walking during the busiest hours for that reason. The possibility made it easier not to ascribe the word stalker to this woman. Then she should watch people, Maisie said. She's watching you. It doesn't make sense. You're not that interesting. If I had a dollar for every time I've heard that, interesting is relative, I informed her. Know who says that, she asked. Boring people. It's sad, though. Everyone but us is ignoring her. She looked at me. What's the matter with you? Are you crying? Nothing. No. I sniffed and wiped up my eyes. You're thinking about the old man in Home Alone again, aren't you? Maisie shook her head. Come on. Let's go talk to her. I already talked to her. Yeah, but let's be nice this time. What would we say? Why does anyone say anything to a stranger? She asked. We discussed the principle of wave-particle duality in quantum physics. Couldn't we just talk about Christmas? I asked. She shrugged. I guess that works too. I hesitated. I don't know. I think we should leave her alone. Maisie shrugged. Fine. If you want to deprive a lonely woman of a little company to brighten up her otherwise dreary Christmas, just remember, it's a season of peace on earth and goodwill toward all women wearing pink velour. It's also the season of crass consumerism, I snapped. What's your point? She grabbed my arm. Come on, follow me. I'm not following you, I protested as I followed her. I just want to get Howard's present and be done with this. That's the spirit, Maisie said. Follow my lead. The woman's eyes got bigger and her mouth tighter with every step we took. By the time we reached her, she was practically hyperventilating. My friend here thinks you've been following her, Maisie told her. My mouth fell open. What? I didn't. That's not. She wasn't supposed to see me, the woman told Maisie. I'm sorry. I'm afraid I'm not very skilled. I can help you with that, Maisie said. I blinked. So you have been following me? Of course not. She jammed the booklet into her pocket and swiped her sleeve across her brow. Not really. I mean, no. I wasn't following you per se. I was, Don't worry about it, Maisie told her. I do it all the time. What's your name? The woman gulped. My name? You want my name? Are you going to report me? To who? Maisie asked. Santa Claus? She jacked a thumb in my direction. Your secret is safe with me. Jamie here doesn't believe in Santa Claus. You don't? The woman looked at me aghast. I scowled. Of course I believe in Santa Claus. I love Santa Claus. Who doesn't love a jolly old fat guy in red velvet who likes kids to sit on his lap? Maisie's nose wrinkled. That's not creepy at all. She stared up at the ceiling for a beat, then smiled at the woman. Is it okay if we call you Fluorescent? I rolled my eyes. We can't call her Fluorescent, Maisie. Okay, Maisie glanced around. How about Cinnabon? What are you? I began, but the woman beamed at her. What a pretty name. She had to be kidding. Cinnabon it is. Maisie shot me a triumphant glance. We're going to get something. Okay, Maisie glanced around. How about Cinnabon? What are you? I began, but the woman beamed at her. What a pretty name. She had to be kidding.

studying me intently, but at that moment, I couldn't think of a single thing to say except, "Fine, you can pay me back later." "Just as soon as I finalize a small business transaction," Maisie said. "Speaking of which, don't be alarmed if Herbie Hairston stops by around 2 this morning." I stared at her. "Absolutely not. I don't want him anywhere near my place." Herbie was a local high school dropout slash entrepreneur who trafficked in weapons of medieval vintage and dubious provenance. Herbie would never make Citizen of the Year. "Don't worry," Maisie said. "He'll just pick up something and go. You'll never know he was there." Like that sweetened the deal. "Unless you want to leave out milk and cookies," she added, "then you'll need an exorcism to get rid of him. But that's only..." The words died on her lips. "What is he doing?" I frowned. "Who?" She pointed at the man hunched over at a bank of storage lockers near the entrance. He wore a black knit cap and a huge puffy Michelin Man winter coat. "I don't know," I said. "Trying to get into his locker?" "With a drill?" Maisie asked. Sure enough, he was working over one of the lockers with a handheld drill, its whine hidden under the loop of obnoxiously loud Christmas music. Seconds later, he yanked it open and extracted a boxed Lenovo laptop, which he shoved into a burlap bag at his feet. "Maybe he lost the key," I said with a shrug. "I'm sure he'll pay for the damage." "He must have lost a lot of keys," Maisie said. "There he goes again." The drill went back to work on another locker. That door surrendered, and a Barbie Corvette went into the burlap bag. Then a miniature remote control Ferrari, and a few glossy shopping bags. Then a strange-looking spiky ball on the end of a metal pole the length of a baton. He frowned at that for a second before shoving it in the burlap bag. "Hey," Maisie pointed, "he's stealing my mace." I gave a start. "You stashed a mace in a locker?" She gave me another duh look. "What would you do with it?" I presume that was a rhetorical question. The man moved to the next locker. "He's cleaning them out," I said. "Why isn't someone stopping him?" "Someone is," Maisie said. "Us." She headed toward the man. "Wait," I called. "What are you going to do, arrest him?" She didn't slow down. "If the drill fits." I reached for my phone and realized it was out of charge. "I hadn't been expecting this," Cinnabon said from behind me. "My days are not usually so exciting." I watched Maisie advance on the man with grim determination. If I didn't get over there, she might drag her mace from that bag and whack him over the head. That would get exciting. I wasn't exactly full of Christmas cheer, but stealing people's gifts was taking things way too far. "Did he get to number 27 yet?" Cinnabon asked. "If he hasn't, it looks like he will," I told her. "Why?" Her fingers fluttered at her collar. "Oh dear, there's something special in number 27 for someone." "What is it?" "I don't know," she said. "They didn't tell me anything but the locker number." I frowned. "They who? What are you talking about? If you have something in there, just go get it." "I can't open the lock," she said. "I'm supposed to wait." "Wait for what?" I asked wearily. "I don't know," she admitted. "All I know is I'm supposed to wait." That sealed it. I was never setting foot in the mall again. "Can I borrow your phone?" I asked her. She gave me a blank expression. "My what?" "Phone," I repeated. "Your cell phone." "What's that?" I blinked at her. "You're kidding, right?" "I might be kidding," she said. "I've been away for a while, and I'm not very techy. If I knew what a cell phone was, I'd know whether I have one. Can you describe it?" "Never mind," I shook my head. "I have to go help Maisie." "You're a good friend," she said. "I wish I had a friend like you. Maybe we can be friends." "I'd like that, but I'm not sure I'm allowed." She trailed off, biting her lip. "Hey," Maisie yelled. "Come on, Jamie." I bolted after her. The man glanced over his shoulder and his eyes went wide. He dropped the drill into the burlap bag, heaved it over his shoulder, and scrambled away into the parking lot. Maisie and I rushed outside after him. "I don't see him," Maisie said. "How can I not see him?" Suddenly we heard a familiar jingle and a decrepit old Jolly Roger ice cream truck on bald tires trundled musically out between two rows of parked cars and hooked a left away from us. "Are you thinking what I'm thinking?" Maisie asked.
that a chocolate cone with Jimmy's would be good right

0: No, she said, that it's winter, and that's an ice cream truck. We looked at each other. That's got to be him, Maisie said. We raced over to my ancient Escort and slid into its chemically evergreen-scented interior. The engine coughed, wheezed, cleared its throat, hiccuped, and grudgingly turned over. When's the last time you got a tune-up, maybe, Maisie asked. I shoved the drooping visor out of my way. What's that? She rolled her eyes. Maybe we should have used Cinnabon's car. I don't have one, a voice said from the back seat. I shrieked and reflexively stomped on the gas. The Escort bucked and stalled. How did you get in there? I demanded. Through the door, she said. Was that wrong? I never took part in a felon apprehension before. I'm not sure how it's supposed to work. That's not funny, I told her through gritted teeth, and this isn't a felon apprehension. Not yet, Maisie said, but it might be if you let me drive. I twisted the key savagely. It's my car, and I'm driving. Maisie shrugged. If that's what you call it. The engine caught, sighed, and shuddered back to life. Before it changed its mind, I urged it out of the parking row and toward the Jolly Roger truck. Can't you go any faster? Maisie asked. He's getting away. It's an ice cream truck, I said. It won't be hard to find. Not unless he makes it back to Mount Crumpet, Cinnabon said. I looked at her in the mirror. Seriously, he's not the Grinch. Maisie snorted. He's not? What do you call a doofus who steals Christmas presents? A kleptomaniac? The Jolly Roger truck slipped through a yellow light a block ahead of us. I braked for the red, my fingers drumming irritably. Maybe it's a decoy, Maisie said suddenly. For what? I asked her. Another ice cream truck? For anything, she said, or nothing. He might be back at the mall, emptying out the rest of the lockers while we chase someone else. Cinnabon sucked in a breath. Oh, she's good. The light turned green. Maisie and I glanced at each other. Which way? I asked her. First, the truck, she said. If that doesn't work, then the mall. I nodded and hit the gas. The Escort didn't move. Every light on the dashboard lit up in unison and then went black. Plan B, Maisie said. We go buy you a Schwinn. It'll be more reliable. 15 minutes later, we stood in front of the storage locker carnage with a plump, red-faced security guard of about 19 with a walkie-talkie and a sparkle pony notepad. The name patch on his shirt read, Ryan Rasbold, Apollo Security Services, in festive red embroidery. An angry crowd pressed in around us, glowering at the evidence of their plundered purchases. This isn't good, Ryan muttered. These people are out for blood. Have them write down what they had in their lockers, I said. It'll keep them busy. He thrust the sparkle pony notepad at the nearest angry face. I could get fired over this, he moaned. I glanced at Cinnabon, staring sadly into the open door of number 27. Don't feel bad, Maisie told Ryan Rasbold. He had a drill. And a getaway ice cream truck. We tried to catch him, I added. It's just that my car... I let that drift off as I suddenly realized I had no way home, and I really wanted to go home. He drove away in an ice cream truck, he asked. Blue Bonnet, Mr. Softy, Popsy, Jolly Roger, I said. He shook his head. I haven't seen a Jolly Roger truck around here in forever. Have you seen them anywhere? I asked, grasping. Ryan shrugged. Jolly Roger corporate headquarters is over in the industrial park on Falconer Boulevard, but they don't sell ice cream there. I don't want ice cream, I cut in. I just want to know where the truck is. Well, good luck, Ryan said. Most of the trucks in the corporate yard look like they haven't moved in years. Someone moved one of them, I said. Let's go find him. Maisie patted my shoulder. Good thinking. Now let's go get my mace. And all those Christmas gifts, Cinnabon reminded her. Maisie nodded. Right, those two. I took a step and stopped. We don't have a car. Yes, we do, Cinnabon said. I looked at her, but you don't own one. We have yours, she said. I fixed it. You fixed? Who was this woman? I shook my head. Never mind. I glanced around at the angry shoppers and noticed something. Hey, look at that. It's not the elf man again, is it? Maisie asked. We don't have time for... It's ice cream, I cut in. She rolled her eyes. We can get ice cream later. Right now we have to find my mace. And all those Christmas gifts, Cinnabon added. Right, Maisie said, those too. I pulled her around so that she faced the 70-something guy snarfing a Jolly Roger cupful of soft serve. Cinnabon did a happy clap. He came back. You haven't met many criminals, have you? Maisie said. Where'd you get that ice cream? She asked him. This? He looked down at the cup. From a Jolly Roger truck on my way here. Who was driving it? I asked. Was it a guy in a giant puffy coat? Full of Christmas presents, Maisie added. The truck, not the coat, I said. He frowned. It was full of ice cream and rocket pops. I used to love rocket pops. Now they hurt my teeth. It's not easy getting old, let me tell you. You don't have to tell her, Maisie jacked a thumb at me. She could teach classes. Yeah, he leered at me. Want to know the secret to aging gracefully? Ooh. Where was the Jolly Roger truck? I asked him. Over on Hickory, he said. But there's no need to rush off. Look like he'll be there a while. Hey, want to lick my spoon? We rushed off anyway. We heard the Jolly Roger jingle before we saw the truck and the line that had formed. I parked and we piled out of the car. Unbelievable, I sipped up my coat. This isn't even ice cream weather. You're right, Maisie agreed. It's brandy weather. I gave her the side eye. I mean hot chocolate, she said. He's not selling Jolly Roger ice cream, Cinnabon said softly. What are you talking about? I asked. It's Bessie ice cream, she said. That's terrible, I said with genuine outrage. Tell me about it, Maisie said. Bessie's ice cream is like mushy sugar water, only with less flavor. It's fraud, I snapped. Maisie looked at Cinnabon. Did you used to work for them? How could you know that? Cinnabon hesitated. I don't know. I just know that I know. Oh, that made sense. We hurried past the waiting customers up to the window. Maisie knocked on the little ledge. Remember us? Hey, wait your turn, Smurfette, a customer called out. It's okay, Maisie told him. We're detectives on a case here. The Jolly Roger guy leaned out and looked her over. I elbowed Maisie and whispered, that's not him. Ditching the coat won't work, Maisie said to him. Might as well try a pair of Clark Kent glasses, too. He blinked at her. Who are you? That's right, Maisie said. Now give us the Christmas gifts and we'll go easy on you. Maisie, I whispered a little louder. What Christmas gifts? He asked her, clearly perplexed. No one needs to know about the Bessies, Maisie added. Bessie who? He asked, but he colored a little. Cinnabon stepped up. Maisie, that's not him. It's not? Maisie's eyes narrowed, assessing. Where's the other guy? Are you accomplices? He held his hands out, palms up. What other guy? I stepped forward. The guy we're looking for wears a coat like the Michelin Man. That's not helpful, Maisie told me. That's Puff, the guy said. Puff? Maisie echoed. Puff is no name for a criminal mastermind. Give me a break, the guy said. He sells ice cream and women's lingerie, but we don't talk about that. He also steals, I said. Where can we find him? He shrugged. Probably back at Jolly Roger Corporate on Falconer. This stuff is really moving for us. Maisie snorted and waved at the line. Give it a few hours, and it'll really be moving for them, too. Again, ooh. Speaking of moving, someone yelled from the line. I looked at Maisie. HQ? HQ, she agreed. We moved. Is that the truck? Cinnabon asked. 20 minutes later, we all leaned forward to look out the windshield at the blue and white Jolly Roger truck backed up to the loading dock. It looked like the other six Jolly Roger trucks backed up next to it, save for varying degrees of road grime. At least three of them sat on flats. I'll check it out, Maggie said. Cover me. Cover what? I started to ask, but she was gone. What does that mean? Cinnabon asked. It's just something she says when I hesitated and waved my hand. Not important. We watched Maisie dart between the trucks, pausing only to peep in windows and feel hoods. When she got to the fifth in line, she turned and gave us a thumbs up. This must be the one. I opened my door. Cinnabon drew a sharp breath. Is that important? What? My gaze follows the path of her trembling finger to the man who just let himself out of the building behind Maisie. Isn't that nice, Cinnabon said. He came out to help. The man pulled on a pair of black leather gloves as he crept towards Maisie. I shut the door again quietly. "I don't think so," I said, and I did the only thing I could think of to distract him and alert Maisie. I blew the horn long and loud. The man jerked toward us, and Maisie disappeared. Maybe not my best move, since he immediately advanced on the escort with a grim expression. "Stay calm," I told Cinnabon. "Let me do the talking." Maybe I could dredge up some nonsense about being a food or equipment inspector. According to Maisie, I was dressed for it. Cinnabon didn't say anything. The man knocked on my window. I rolled it down with a weak smile. "Can you help us? I must have made a wrong turn somewhere. We were looking for..." I racked my brain for a landmark, and only one came to mind. "The mall." The man leaned into the window. "We who?" I jacked my thumb over my shoulder. "My friend Cindy and I." His head rolled back, slightly right, taking in the back seat. "Are you on drugs?" "What are you talking about?" I glanced in the mirror at the empty back seat. No Cinnabon. I hadn't even heard the door open or close. Honestly, the woman gave me a serious case of the creeps. "You're trespassing on private property." He stepped back, hands on his waist. "State your mission." I blinked. I'm lost?" "Who sent you?" he asked. "I know you're a spy, and now I've got you." His smile stretched thin over yellow teeth. "He smokes," I thought distantly. "Step out of the car, please." "That's okay. I'm good right here." If I stepped out of the car, I might never be seen again. For all I knew, I could get mixed into a vat of Bessie's ice cream. Sour grape flavor. "I'll just go back the way I came," I said. "I'm sure I'll find it eventually. I mean, it's a mall. How hard can it be to find a mall?" "I don't think so." He reached in and wrapped his meat hook of a hand around my arm. "I know what you're up to," he hissed in my ear. That made one of us. Before he hauled me through the window, I opened the door and half-stepped, half-fell out. "Seriously, you've got this all wrong. I'm just looking for the mall." He scoffed. "That's what all the infiltrators say. You'd better come with me." Suddenly, Maisie hustled out from between the two trucks, wearing a Jolly Roger jacket two sizes too big, along with a matching baseball cap, the brim low over her eyes, and her blue hair plugged into the hole in the back. She carried a clipboard. Where had she gotten a clipboard? "What's the meaning of this?" she barked. "What do you think you're doing?" She consulted the clipboard. "Do you want to get a suit again, Harper? Stand down." Harper? Where had she gotten his name? Immediately the hand on my back fell away. She was trespassing. Harper sounded a little nervous. It could be corporate espionage. "Oh, please," I muttered. "What would be the point?" "You hire thieves and sell bogus ice cream." "It's real ice cream," he said defensively. His voice dropped. "It's just not always ours." He narrowed his eyes at Maisie. "Who are you anyway?" "Meredith Tinkle," Maisie said, "Regional Director for Litigation Defense and Prevention. And this is the second customer you've manhandled this month." "Is not," he shot back. "Have you forgotten Mr. Yeager?" she asked him. "Because he hasn't forgotten you. We had to offer free ice cream for a year to keep that little incident out of court." Harper scratched his head, perplexed. "What little incident?" "Jolly Roger became a frozen novelty juggernaut through toxic food coloring and processed sugar," she told him, "not by giving away freebies." "We're a juggernaut?" he asked. "Despite your best efforts," she said, "now get busy washing these trucks." "Washing?" he swallowed hard. "But three of them aren't even on the road anymore." "That doesn't mean they can't be clean," she snapped. "And get Puff out here to help you." "Puff?" he repeated. "Who's Puff?" I jumped in. "Skinny guy wears a big puffy coat." "Puffy coat?" He ran a hand across his chin. "Don't think I know him." "Has light fingers," I added. "He was just at the mall." "We haven't had anyone at the mall for years. Not since Baskin-Robbins went in the food court." "Ahem." Maisie brandished the clipboard and made a showing of jotting something. "Your lack of cooperation is duly noted and will be reported to HR. Harper paled. "Oh, Puff, did you say? Sorry, he's not here at the moment." "Ahem," Maisie said again. She pointed. "He drove that truck in a little while ago." Harper shook his head. No, he didn't. The engine is hot, Maisie said. That's because Oscar was working on it, he said. See? He pointed to the slope-shouldered man in Navy mechanics coveralls, slouching toward one of the trucks behind a big wheel tool chest. Definitely not Puff. I could practically see Maisie's brain churning. Let's ask him, shall we? She stuck two fingers in her mouth and whistled sharply. Oscar kept plodding along, but he looked over at us. Have you seen Puff today? Maisie yelled. He gestured vaguely. Loading dock. See there? Maisie turned to Harper. Someone's paying attention. What have you been doing instead of your job? I was on the other side of the compound at 0700. He seemed a little petulant. We had an unauthorized entry into C sector. A break-in? I asked. Rats. Chewed their way into a 10-gallon tub of Jolly Roger Ripple. He lowered his voice. Looked like a reconnaissance mission, if you ask me. Rats? I echoed, horrified. Well, rat, he said, but it was a big one. Ooh, I was never going to eat ice cream again, especially on really hot days and birthdays, and when someone brought one of those delicious multi-layered ice cream cakes with whipped cream on top. Oh, who was I kidding? Where's the loading dock? Maisie asked. Down there, around the corner, Harper pointed helpfully. I can show you if you want. Not necessary, Maisie told him. You're already in my report. His expression was part pride and part uncertainty. Maisie and I walked around the corner to the loading dock and found a Jolly Roger truck sitting there, the engine still warm and ticking gently. We peeked in the window and saw only the usual equipment. Along with boxes of cones and cups and plastic spoons. Nothing on the floor except grime. No sign of Pup or his stolen haul. Maisie climbed up onto the platform and banged on the closed loading bay door. After a minute or two, it rolled up on creaky hinges and a chunky little man in a chocolate-stained Jolly Roger uniform and a paper cup stuck out his head. Is this Puff's truck? Maisie asked him. His gaze shifted to the truck and back to us. Number four? Yep. Could you send him out here? She asked. We'd like to interrogate him. She means talk to him, I corrected her. Okay, Maisie agreed. He studied Maisie unblinking. He's not here. But he drove in not that long ago, I said. Didn't he go inside? Nope. Do you know where he lives, I asked? Nope. Maisie appraised his chocolate stains. Are you the rat from C sector? In reply, he stepped back inside, reached up for the pull handle, and yanked the roll-up door back down again. My guess is, yep, Maisie told me. Where did he go after he brought the truck back, Maisie? I asked quietly. On the street behind us, a New Jersey Transit bus lumbered to a stop with a hiss of its air brakes. The door slid open, and it sat exhaling plumes of curling black smoke, waiting for passengers. Maisie and I looked at each other. I think his ride's here, Maisie said. We both quickly jogged back around the corner to my car, and Maisie handed Harper the clipboard. Don't do anything illegal. He saluted smartly. 10-4, Miss Tinkle. Oh, brother. Maisie rushed to the bus. I rushed into my car. Well, that was scary, Cinnabon said from the back seat. I pressed a hand to my chest to hold my heart inside. When did you get back? I never left, she said. I would never leave you. Okay, add that remark to the night's strange vibe. How did Maisie know that man's name, she asked. I don't ask those kind of questions, although I wondered that myself. My guess was she'd stolen the duty roster on that clipboard. Assuming the clipboard hadn't been a bluff, with Maisie, you never really know. I put it in gear and followed the bus. Where are we going? I don't know. Why are we following that bus, she asked. I'm not sure. Because we had nothing to lose by tracing the bus route. Not that I expected it to lead to Puff's front door, but any clue would be our first clue to retrieve the stolen gifts. I heard the rustle of pages and knew she'd broken out that mystery booklet again. I wish I'd met you years ago, she said. Another random comment. I glanced in the mirror. What's that book you keep reading? Panic flashed across her face. Nothing really. It's my manual for guidance. I'm still learning. What are you, a Girl Scout or something? I'm a guardian angel. A guardian angel, I repeated. Of course she was. I ran into those all the time. The bus swung a long, slow right turn. I swung a tight, fast one and clipped the curb with my back tire. Naturally, whose guardian angel are you? Yours, she said. I laughed, stopping when I realized I was laughing alone. Why me? I asked. It's my job, she said. Well, one of them. I also change the sheets on Wednesdays. Yeah, me too, every third week. The remnant smile dropped off my face. I don't need a guardian angel. Yes, you do. Everyone does. This had to be a joke. Another mile drove by before I asked, who hired you? No one, she said mildly. It's my assignment. For now, anyway. No offense, but by this time next year, I hope to be promoted to the Glenn Powell post. Her voice grew wistful. He's got a waiting list, though. I knew it. There was something seriously wrong with Cinnabon. And here I was alone, with her behind me in an enclosed space. This situation was the first 5 minutes of a horror movie come to life. I swerved to the side of the road and braked hard. Ahead of us, the bus lumbered out of sight with Maisie on board. It couldn't be helped, one emergency at a time, and I was seriously freaked. I've got an idea, my voice shook. Why don't you come sit in the front with me? I'll be gone before you get the door open. Really? She seemed delighted. A second later, she was in the front seat. No door had opened. She was just there. You're right. She settled in with a wiggle. This is much better. I stared at her. How'd you do that? You invited me. I felt a little faint. But you didn't use the door. Oh, that, she waved it off. I don't need to use doors. I mean, I can if it bothers you. Does it bother you? No, not at all. Why would it bother me? So much for my plan to ditch her. I leaned my forehead on the wheel, trying to corral the thoughts scattering 1,000 different directions. Where had the bus taken Maisie? Was Cinnabon dangerous? Was I really involved in chasing yet another criminal? And was Cinnabon dangerous? Just in case the answer was yes, I screeched off the shoulder in the direction of the bus and Maisie. We'd gone about a mile and a half when Cinnabon pointed, "Look, there she is." A block away, Maisie was trudging along the side of the road, still wearing the giant Jolly Roger coat and baseball cap, hands stuffed in the pockets. When she noticed us, she struck a pose straight out of the teenager's handbook, arms crossed, left hip jutting out, right leg outstretched, toe tapping with displeasure. "Uh-oh," Cinnabon whispered. "She doesn't seem happy." "Good. I hate to be the only one." We drove up to her. Cinnabon got out of the car and climbed into the back seat again, and Maisie slid into the front seat. "You were supposed to follow the bus," she told me. "I was." I did a subtle little head motion directed toward the nut job in the back. It got complicated. More complicated than getting off a bus in Doofusville and having no ride home. "I've got my own problems," I told her, making a less subtle head motion toward the nut job in the back. "Where did you go?" the nut job asked. Maisie unzipped the Jolly Roger jacket and took off the hat, shaking her nimbus of blue hair free. "Mount Crumpet." Cinnabon beamed. "I knew it." I rolled my eyes. "I'm going home. This night isn't enchanting anymore." "You don't mean that," Cinnabon told me. "Tonight is the best adventure ever." "To a loon, maybe." "You can't go home," Maisie said. "We haven't got my mace back yet." "And all those Christmas gifts," Cinnabon added. "Right," Maisie said, "those two." "How are we supposed to do that?" I asked. "Puff is a ghost." "Not exactly," Maisie said. "He's a goober who lives in a big old house up on Military Hill, which we will be staking out as soon as you can get us there." Cinnabon clapped. "It just keeps getting better." "Wait 5 minutes," I told her. "It won't seem so great when we're cold and hungry and have to use the bathroom, except we can't leave because we're staking out a suspect." "You seem a little emotional," Maisie said. "I don't have to use the bathroom," Cinnabon said. "I went before I left." I closed my eyes and sighed. When I opened them, Maisie was smiling at me cheerfully. "What do you hope to accomplish in a stakeout?" I finally asked her. He'll have to go out eventually," she said. "When he does, we'll be there. You'll distract him. I'll go in, problem solved." Like I hadn't heard that before. "This isn't much fun," Cinnabon said a half hour later. We sat in the escort, parked half a block down from Puff's dilapidated two-story home with crooked shutters and chipped red brick steps. Mount Crumpet indeed. The Grinch wouldn't be caught dead in that place. I resisted the urge to say, "Told you so," as I burrowed deeper into my coat. Maisie stared unblinking at the house, impervious to the cold in her unzipped jacket. "You know, he might be in for the night," I told her. "He's not," Cinnabon said. "How can you possibly know that?" I shook my head. "Never mind, forget it, you just know." "She's right," Maisie said. "There are more storage lockers out there and the malls are still open. It wouldn't be good business to stay home." "Then why return the Jolly Roger truck?" I asked. She shrugged. "Maybe his shift was over." "Well, he's going for a postal van next," Cinnabon said. "It would attract less attention and give him more room." "No, they're secure," Maisie told her, "behind fences and under cameras." "A contractor's van then," Cinnabon suggested. "They're big." "And full of tools," Maisie said. "Will you two stop it?" I snapped. "It's like you're planning a crime, not solving it. And aren't you forgetting one simple thing?" I directed this to Maisie. "You could look up Puff's real name using his address, right? And then we could report him to the police." "Sure," Maisie agreed. "If you think the police would do a better job than us." "I do think that," I said. Maisie ignored me. "Besides, this isn't his address. This place is owned by Maureen Whaley, who rents it out and has no kids. And," she held up a hand to stop me, "it's currently rented to Olivia Donnell." "And," she held up another hand to stop me, "Olivia is married to Thomas Donnell. The two of them are currently on vacation in Amalfi, if my information is correct." "How did you get all that?" Cinnabon asked. I cringed. "Don't ask." "Need to know basis," Maisie agreed, "and I needed to know." "Wait a minute." She pulled her phone from her hoodie and swiped the screen. "We're up." I sat up straighter, alarmed. "What do you mean?" "Puff needs a ride." "How do you know that?" Cinnabon asked. "Simple," Maisie told her. "I just accessed the thingy and rerouted the whatchamacallit and substituted that number for this number and..." "No, you didn't," I said. "You haven't had time for all that." "Technically incorrect," Maggie said, "but sadly accurate. I just stuck a coupon in his door for a free ride with Atomic Taxi. It was handwritten and crude, but it got the point across." "Isn't that something?" Cinnabon said, but she sounded unsure about it. I frowned. "What's Atomic Taxi?" "You are," Maisie said cheerfully. My eyebrows lifted. "With this car?" "Yes," she said. I didn't really think it through. She checked the time. "Wait 6 minutes and go." "Why 6 minutes?" I asked. "Because we're not really sitting a half block away, are we?" Maisie took a look around. "Too bad we don't have time to clean up this rolling dumpster." I had the Escort for 10 years and 2 engines. It was as good as it was going to be. "This is exciting," Cinnabon said. "It's like you're a step ahead of him." "That's just experience," Maisie said. "The more you practice, the better you get. You should make a note for your cooking skills, Jamie." I was just fine with letting McDonald's practice for me. "That's mostly true," Cinnabon said, "except I took harp lessons once and practiced an hour a day." Her shoulders fell. "I couldn't even master the fairy lullaby, and that only took 4 fingers. Something occurred to me. "How can I pick him up with you already in the car?" "You disappoint me," Maisie said. "Cinnabon and I will get out here and circle around to the house so I can reacquire the target." She noticed my frown. "The bag," she said. "But I'll be alone with him," I said. "Is that a good idea?" "It's not my best, but I don't have time for Socratic strategy," she said. "Besides, I just want to get back my mace." "And all those Christmas gifts," Cinnabon said. "Yeah," Maisie said a bit sourly. "Those too." She glanced at her phone before pocketing it. "Get there a minute early. You'll get a better tip." Doubtful that someone who stole Christmas gifts was a big tipper, but I goosed the gas pedal anyway. 10 seconds later, the Escort creaked to a stop in front of Puff's house. I saw the curtains move before he came out, the bulging burlap bag slung over his shoulder. He seemed to hesitate when he saw my car, but gamely shoved the bag into the back seat and climbed in after it. A tick later, the back door opened again, and Maisie got in beside Puff. "Change of plans," she said to me. "Drive." I floored it. and we rocketed away at 30 miles per hour. "Hey," Puff objected, "what is this?" I hit the door locks before he could escape. "He's got it with him," I said unnecessarily. "Yeah, I see that," she looked at him. "I want my mace back." He frowned. "What's a mace?" "If you don't know," she said, "you don't deserve to have one." "Where are you taking me?" he asked. "Is this a kidnapping? I don't have any money for ransom. I sell ice cream for a living." "Give it a rest," Maisie told him. "We know your side hustle is theft. We saw you at the mall." "That garter belt is from my girlfriend," he said quickly. "And the storage lockers," Maisie said. "I was just getting my stuff out," he mumbled. "Yeah," Maisie snorted. "Out of all 27 lockers?" I met her eyes in the mirror. "Where are we going?" "I want to go to Philly," he said. "You're just a taxi driver. You have to take me where I want to go." "Be real," Maisie told him. "Does this look like a taxi to you?" An idea flashed through my head. "We're going back to the mall." "The mall's closed," he said almost gleefully. "The mall was closed on Christmas Eve Eve?" I looked at the dark screen on the dashboard that should have been my clock. How were procrastinators and the unmotivated supposed to do their shopping? More importantly, how was it I was supposed to do Howard shopping? "Let's go there anyway," Maisie said. "I know we can get inside." Oh, good. A night of larceny with a side of breaking and entering. Besides that, didn't open any stores for us. I pushed the speedometer up to 50, as if that would roll back time to when I was gainfully employed. "We're returning the presents," Maisie told me. "That should make Cinnabon happy." "Who's Cinnabon?" Puff asked. Better question, where was Cinnabon? The answer popped into my head alongside the question. "I'll meet you at the mall." "She'll meet us at the mall," I blurted out. Maisie frowned at me in the mirror. "How do you know that?" "I don't know," I said. "I just know that I know." "Weird," she said. "No kidding." Now I was channeling Cinnabon. "I don't think I want to do that," Puff said. "I've got a buyer I'm supposed to be meeting." "Did you even get the concept of a winter wonderland of weapons seal?" Maisie snorted. "You can't sell a Barbie Corvette there." "Maybe it's not for the WWW," he said defensively. After a few seconds, he asked, "You know Herbie Houston?" She pointed at the bag. "Where do you think I got that mace?" He leaned in to bump her shoulder. "Look, I had you all wrong. Why don't you go ahead and take your mace? You can just drop me off here and we'll all part as friends." "Too late," I said, swerving to a stop outside the mall entrance. Through the doors, I saw Ryan Raspold sitting in front of his lockers with a 1,000-yard stare. His head turned at the squeak of my brakes. When we got out of the car, he scrambled to open the doors to let us in, relief blending with confusion in his expression. "What are you doing back?" he caught sight of the burlap bag. "You found them." "More like they found us," I said. "Do you have that list?" He dug it out of his breast pocket. "Am I glad to see you. I spent the last couple hours trying to figure out what to tell my bosses about this mess." He pointed a finger in Puff's face. "You're a very bad man." "But a very good thief," Puff said. "I think you'll find nothing got damaged and it's all here. Can I go now?" "I'm calling the police," Ryan told him. "Let him go," Cinnabon said behind us. I sucked in a startled breath. "Will you stop doing that?" "I told you I'd meet you here," she said. "Didn't you get my message?" I really prefer to call it a presumption on my part. "He'll be taken care of later," she told Ryan. "For now, the gifts have been returned, and that's enough." "Yeah," Puff nodded enthusiastically. "Listen to the pink lady." "I don't really need the paperwork," Ryan said dubiously. "I'll be here all night." "Let him go," Cinnabon repeated softly. "What do you think?" he asked me. I glanced at Maisie. She was busy ransacking the burlap bag in search of her mace. I shrugged. "Let him go." Ryan hesitated for a beat before motioning Puff to the exit doors. Puff disappeared through the doors into the night without a backward glance, leaving the bag of gifts behind. 20 minutes later, we watched the gifts to the locker numbers on Ryan's list and stashed them in the mall security office for safekeeping. Except there's this. He brandished an unscratched, scratch-off lotto ticket. Everything else is accounted for. "Who'd put a scratch-off in a locker?" Maisie asked. An idea flashed. "What does your list say about locker 27? I asked him. He consulted it. Nothing at all. It's not on here. It's mine, Cinnabon cried. He gave her a dubious look. She'd mentioned she lost her key to 27, I told him. She didn't call me about it, he said. I don't know about you, Cinnabon told him. I only know about her. She snatched it from him, cradling it gently. I've been waiting for this all night, and I didn't even know it. She paused, thoughtful. But now I think I know why. Who'd put a scratch off in a locker, Maisie asked. Does it matter, I asked. It's back. I fell back against the wall, exhausted. I'm going home, and I'm never coming to the mall again. I looked up at Ryan. No offense. None taken, he said. Tomorrow morning, I'm applying a Krispy Kreme. Aren't you forgetting something, Maisie asked me. You still haven't gotten Howard's Christmas present. My stomach did a slow roll. What am I supposed to do? I can't show up at work without a gift for Mrs. Dennis. How about a nice mace? Maisie brandished it with pride. We have time to polish it up before dawn. A century note and it's yours. I pulled a face at her. Or how about this? Cinnabon proffered the scratch-off ticket. I can't take that, I told her. You waited all night for it for some insane reason. It was always meant for you, she said. Please. The gentle persuasion in her tone compelled me to accept the ticket with a grateful nod. I doubted it would satisfy Howard. Nothing would, really. But maybe if I tucked it into a spectacular bespoke Christmas card from the 24-hour supermarket, he'd find some modicum of holiday spirit within the bleak, cold lump of his heart and cut me a break. Maisie whisked out her phone and snapped a photo of Ryan, Cinnabon, and me. Don't you love it when a case wraps up in a few hours? I'd love it when I was home in bed. Cinnabon flipped through the pages of her manual before looking up with a smile. Well, that's everything on the checklist. It's been exciting meeting you. Her eyes met mine, all of you. Without another word, she headed for the exit. She might have been wildly off kilter, but I suddenly realized I was going to miss her. Cinnabon, I called out. She turned, eyebrows lifted. Good luck with Glenn Powell, I told her. She smiled, gave me a thumbs up, and was gone. This concludes episode 3 of Holidays and Homicides. Thanks so much for listening.
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2: Here's the forecast for the Boston and South Shore area on the Talking Information Center from the National Weather Service. For today, turning sunny, temperatures in the lower to mid-60s, partly cloudy overnight, temperatures in the mid-50s. For Wednesday, mostly sunny, temperatures near 60. The sun rose this morning at 6:33, setting at 6:41 this evening. 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
6: Hello, I am Michael from the Talking Information Center in Marshfield, Massachusetts. Today is Tuesday, the 22nd of September, 2026. It is also the first day of autumn. I am pleased to read to you today from the USA Today. The first article is entitled, Trump Unveils Plan for AI Force, Artificial Intelligence Czar Part of the Proposal, by Anthony Thompson of USA Today. President Donald Trump said he plans to create an AI force and appoint a new artificial intelligence czar as he rejects calls from some technology leaders to slow the development of increasingly powerful AI systems. Trump announced the plans in a Truth Social post September 19th, comparing the proposed AI force to Space Force, which he established during his first term. He did not provide details about the group's structure, responsibilities, or when it would begin operating. Quote, "We will not in any way hinder or stifle the growth of this incredible industry," Trump said on Truth Social. "Rather, we will cherish it, help it, and watch over it as it grows. However, we will also be looking for bad, and we can do that very easily with our already existing criminal and civil justice system." Trump also said he would soon announce an AI czar, although he did not identify a candidate for the position. It would be his second AI czar after venture capitalist David Sachs stepped down from the White House role this year and moved into an external advisory position. Trump's announcement came amid intensifying concerns among some technology leaders and researchers over the pace of AI development. Anthropic CEO Dario Amondi has called for the industry to slow down the development of frontier AI models, while ChatGPT creator OpenAI's CEO Sam Altman and Elon Musk, whose SpaceX AI subsidiary of his spaceflight company owns Grok, have expressed support for Trump's call. Trump said the United States should not, quote, hinder or stifle the growth of the AI industry, arguing that existing criminal and civil justice systems can be used to address harmful activity. He also dismissed concerns that advanced AI could become a threat to humanity, calling those fears, quote, a hoax. Trump described AI as the next industrial revolution or internet, and said it could eventually account for as much as 25% of the U.S. economy. He also emphasized competition with China, saying that the United States is currently leading in AI and that he intends for the country to maintain that position. Amondi has warned that rapidly advancing AI systems could create risks involving loss of control, cyber attacks, bioterrorism, or major economic disruption. In an essay, Amondi said AI development should continue, but argued that companies need to slow down the pace at which they improve the capabilities of their models. He said AI systems could advance faster than humans' ability to understand and control them. Former Anthropic researcher Jacob Coxon has also warned about the potential dangers posed by increasingly capable AI systems. His comments came as lawmakers and officials in Washington debate whether additional safeguards are needed. Trump has rejected those calls in recent weeks. Sachs was appointed Trump's White House AI and crypto czar in December 2024. He stepped down from the government position in May and remains an advisor to the administration. Sachs has echoed Trump's position that AI development should continue. In a recent CBS News interview, he said AI companies should be responsible for making their products safe and argued that fears about AI's potential threat to humanity are overblown. Trump's post, September 19th, did not specify when the new AI czar would be named or provide details about how the proposed AI force would operate. The second front page article is titled "Control of House Hinges on These Races. Northeast Contests Hold Hope for Democrats" by Emily R. Condon of USA Today. With 6 weeks until the November 3rd midterm elections, Democrats are leading in polls. But in a politically polarized country with mostly gerrymandered congressional districts, a handful of contests will determine whether Democrats can actually win control of the House of Representatives. The toss-up races across the country include traditional swing districts, a former NFL kicker, a congressman back from a four-month mystery disappearance, and family drama. Quote, I would never say something is certain in American politics, but, you know, the Democrats have a very good chance of winning the House majority in November, said Kyle Condick, managing editor of Sabato's Crystal Ball at the University of Virginia. He projected a September 16 article that at least 210 of the 435 races are safely or leaning Democrat, and at least 203 are safely or leaning Republican, and only 22 are toss-up seats. President Donald Trump's low approval rating could give Democrats an edge. The president's party nearly always loses seats in the House in the midterm elections, and the size of the loss is correlated with the president's approval rating, said David Hopkins, professor of political science at Boston University. Boston College. Republicans' advantages include a major monetary lead, with MAGA Inc. PAC alone sitting on at least $400 million, and their recent push to withdraw to redraw boundaries in their favor in states including Texas and Florida gains Democrats were able to only partially offset in states such as California. Republicans should gain seats through redistricting, although it may only be a very small number, Condick said. Recent polling suggests that Democrats have a lead of between 7 and 10 percentage points. Given the new congressional maps, political scientists and analysts told USA Today that they estimate Democrats must win the national popular vote by 3 or 4 points to flip the House. The Northeast Corridor has some prime pickup opportunities for Democrats. In New York's 17th Congressional District, Republican Mike Lawler, he's a representative, faces Democratic Army veteran Kate Conley. Lawler, a moderate, hosted a campaign rally with Trump in May despite representing one of the most Democratic-leaning districts held by a Republican. He also attended a Republican midterm convention in Dallas, where he distanced himself from Trump in a speech saying, "The truth is that the president and I don't always agree, and that's okay." Republican Representative Tom Keene Jr. took a 4-month hiatus from New Jersey's 7th Congressional District due to, he eventually revealed, hospitalization for depression. He faces Democrat Rebecca Bennett, a Navy veteran, and polling suggests he may lose. Keene flipped the affluent district in 2022. Pennsylvania has 3 races to watch in the 7th, 8th, and 10th congressional districts, which Trump carried in 2024 by 1 to 5 points. In the 7th district near Allentown, Republican Representative Ryan McKenzie, who flipped the seat in 2024, faces Democrat Bob Brooks, president of the state's Professional Firefighters Association. 8th District Republican Representative Bob Bresnahan and 10th District Republican Representative Scott Perry face Democratic challenges from Scranton Mayor Paige Connetti and former TV news anchor Janelle Stelson, respectively. Moving to the South, Democrats attempted to redraw Virginia's 2nd congressional district, but were blocked by a court. Still, they hoped to win the seat back from Republican Representative Jen Kiggins, with former Representative Elaine Luria, who served the district from 2019 to 2023. If Kiggins holds on, I think that'd be suggestive of Republicans outperforming expectations, Condick said. North Carolina's 1st congressional district was redrawn, making Democratic Representative Don Davis vulnerable to Republican Lori Brockout, a former Army officer. After redistricting, Democratic Representative Jared Moskowitz is running to stay in Congress in Florida's new 25th district, which does not include his home. Republicans hope by shifting him from a district rated likely Democrat by Cook Political Report to the new toss-up district, their candidate, attorney Scott Singer, can win. Democratic Representative Kathy Castor is running for an 11th term in Florida's 14th congressional district in the Tampa area. Her Republican opponent, Mike Beltran, could possibly pick up extra votes from the district being redrawn. After redistricting and 2024 gains with Hispanic voters, Republicans hope Texas's 34th congressional district on the Gulf Coast will swing towards former Assistant U.S. Attorney for the Southern District of Texas, Eric Flores, and against Democratic Representative Vicente Gonzalez. Condit noted that Florida and Virginia close polls early and regularly report votes quickly, potentially serving as a bellwether. Florida is where we get the first signal about whether there is a trend brewing, Hopkins said. The Midwest is typical hotbed for swing voters. In Michigan's 7th District, which includes capital of Lansing, incumbent Republican Representative Tom Barrett, who flipped it red in 2024, faces Democratic challenger William Lawrence. Representative John James of Michigan's suburban Detroit 10th Congressional District is the Republican nominee for governor. Polling shows nearly an even split between Republican Michael Bouchard, an Iraq Army veteran, and Democrat Christina Hines, a prosecutor. In Wisconsin's 3rd Congressional District, Republican Representative Derek Van Orden is defending his seat against Democrat Rebecca Cook, a small business owner. Democrats held the seat from 1997 to 2023. Defending Republicans in Iowa's 1st and 3rd congressional districts, quote, appear to be in significant trouble, according to Condit, September 16th predictions. Another toss-up is Iowa's 2nd district, which has no incumbent, but appears to be, quote, a little redder. Ohio's 7th congressional district in the Cleveland area could go either way amid a public family legal dispute entailing abuse allegations against Republican Representative Max Miller by his ex-wife, who is the daughter of Ohio's Republican Senator Bernie Moreno. Republicans are also playing defense in Colorado and Arizona. GOP Republican Gabe Evans is defending his seat in Colorado's 8th District against Democratic State Representative Manny Rutinel and Libertarian computer programmer David Wood. Evans won by only 0.8 percentage points in 2024. Arizona's 6th Congressional District's Republican incumbent, Representative Juan Sicomani, faces three challengers for his Tucson area seat, including Democratic Navy and Marine Corps veteran Joanna Mendoza. The state's 1st congressional district is open as a current Republican Representative David Schweikert sought the governor's seat and is not running for re-election. Jay Feely, a former NFL kicker, is vying to keep the House seat red against Democratic nominee Amish Shah. The third article is titled, Study Shows Marvels of Roman Roads. Network covered roughly 190,000 miles in empire, by Will Dunham of Reuters. Augustus, ancient Rome's first emperor, placed a gilded monument called Malarium Aureum, or Golden Milestone, in the Roman Forum in 20 BC to mark the symbolic starting point for all roads in the sprawling empire. These roads indeed were the backbone of the world's first continental-scale transportation system. Now, researchers have conducted a detailed structural analysis of the empire's roadworks, spanning roughly 190,000 miles of routes crisscrossing Europe, the Middle East, and North Africa. The study showed the old adage, quote, all roads lead to Rome, was not exactly true, and the empire's later imperial capital, Constantinople, present-day Istanbul, was a better fit for that maxim. While the Romans preferred building straight roads, difficult terrain sometimes frustrated that goal it found. The researchers also documented a correlation in many regions between old Roman roads and modern highways. The Romans, master engineers and builders, constructed roads stretching from the Moroccan and Arabian deserts in the south and east, all a correlation in many regions between old Roman roads and modern highways. The Romans, master engineers and builders, constructed roads stretching from

who helped lead the study published on September 15th in the journal Nature Communications. The Roman legions marched over Rhodes to respond to threats, relieve colleagues, and colonize new territories. Radical new ideas like early Christianity moved with people over land and sea. But the roads themselves were mostly used for frequent commutes between farm and field or to local markets for selling produce, Bergman said. Some roads were very durable, constructed with a combination of materials including crushed stone, lime cement, gravel, and paving stones. Traffic consisted mostly of people walking and riding on animals including horses, donkeys, mules, and camels, as well as pack animals and animal-drawn carts and carriages. Road distances from Rome were measured from the Millarium Aureum. But was this ancient megapolis really the center of the network? All roads lead to Rome? Not really, Bergman said. Rome is centrally located for Mediterranean shipping, but not particularly central in the Roman road system. We found that provincial capitals were exceptionally well located on the roads in their province, facilitating effective provincial administration and tax collection. Some of these provincial capitals included Ankara in Turkey, London in Britain, Corinth in Greece. Rome itself was centrally located on the roads of the Tyrrhenian coast of Italy. But when we consider all movement within the entire Italian peninsula, we were shocked to discover that the most central road actually follows the opposite Adriatic coastline, bypassing Rome altogether, Brugman said. A new capital. In the early 4th century AD, Emperor Constantine moved the capital to Constantinople. This new capital was strategically located where Europe and Asia meet, and our research has revealed that it was exceptionally central for empire-wide overland travel, way more so than Rome, Brugman said. It's on the Bosphorus, and we know of ferries and cross the strait in antiquity, effectively connecting European and Asian road traffic. Roman engineers used tools and techniques to make roads as straight as possible, with the Via Appia south of Rome a prime example. But even the Romans had to bow to nature. We found that Roman roads tend to be straight only if the local topography allows for it, such as in the rather flat areas of Belgium, northern France, or the Po Valley in Italy. On the whole, they did not move mountains just to build a road, Brugman said. These ancient roads structured interactions among hundreds of millions of people for more than two millennia, given the continued use of many long after the Western Roman Empire fell in 1476 AD, and the Eastern Roman Empire, also called the Byzantine Empire, succumbed in 1453. The persistency of the Roman road network can be demonstrated for many regions, from Britain to the Near East, said Adam Pazut, a postdoctoral fellow at the Autonomous University of Barcelona who helped lead the study. And these roads in many places served as the main communications through the medieval period until development of the railroads in the 19th century and highways in the 20th century. Many modern highways trace ancient roads. A great example is the Via Augusta, which goes from Cadiz in the south of Spain to the Pyrenees. The road passes under a triumphal arch called the Arc de Berà between Tarragona and Barcelona, where you can clearly see it has the same course as the modern N340 motorway, Brugman said. The next article is titled Study, Broadband Access Predicts Health Tracker Use, by Madeline Heim, Milwaukee Journal Sentinel, and the USA Today Network. Milwaukee. Fitbits, Apple Watches, Oura Rings. Over 100 million U.S. adults now use wearable devices like these to track their health and fitness. But lack of access to high-speed internet may prevent them from being used by only those who could benefit most, according to new research out of the

0: University of Wisconsin-Milwaukee. Internet access and income are bigger predictors of whether someone uses a wearable health device than having a medical condition that could also be monitored by one, graduate student researcher Vanessa Oladipo found. While it may not be surprising that income plays a role, as the devices can cost hundreds of dollars, Oladipo argues that her findings show broadband expansion isn't necessarily for the state's financial health, but for its physical health as well. The technology behind wearable health devices, which has emerged in the 2000s and 2010s, has evolved significantly. What began as a way to count how many steps a person took in a day can now track and provide insights into sleep schedule, menstrual cycle, stress levels, and heart health. In general, such devices can be beneficial to patients and their doctors due to their continuous output of health data, medical experts say, as long as the information isn't used alone to make treatment decisions. They can also make people feel that they are taking a more active role in monitoring their own health. In a best-case scenario, Oladipo said, someone managing high blood pressure could wear a device that could track cardiovascular strain and alert them if there is a concerning trend. That is exactly what would keep them out of the hospital or prevent emergency situations. But these kinds of personalized recommendations often require internet connection. The idea of broadband access as a healthcare issue isn't new. During the COVID-19 pandemic, the need for telehealth appointments was a major part of the push to improve internet access, particularly in rural areas. But even in September 2025, one in five U.S. households lacked, quote, access to reliable home broadband, the American Library Association said in a statement previously reported by USA Today. Oladipo analyzed a nationally representative sample of almost 7,000 American adults to understand who uses wearable health devices and what barriers exist among people who could medically benefit from them. She also looked specifically at rural adults who experience higher rates of high blood pressure, cardiovascular diseases, and other chronic conditions than their urban counterparts. Having broadband access doubled the likelihood that a person would get a wearable device, she found, and high-income earners were nearly three times as likely as low-income earners to have one. Once people have procured such a device, though, they used it at equal rates across income and education levels. Oladipo said that means more broadband investment as well as efforts to make these devices more affordable would have a clear impact on people's health. The next article is entitled Democrats Putting RFK Jr. on the Ballot. Amid measles outbreak, MAHA, Vaccines a Focus, by Arit John of USA Today. As the United States experiences its worst measles outbreak in 35 years, a handful of Democrats are leaning on their backgrounds in medicine and public health to pitch themselves as potential checks on Health and Human Services Secretary Robert F. Kennedy Jr. Richard Pan, a doctor and former state senator running for California congressional seat, said he'd be well-equipped to question Kennedy and other health officials in hearings after he successfully passed two state-level bills Kennedy opposed that tightened exemptions to childhood vaccine rules. Annie Edwards, a pediatrician running against Senator Darlene Graham, a Republican of South Carolina, said that Kennedy's confirmation spurred her to run and she would push for him to be impeached if she wins. I talk to veterans and active duty service members who wake up every day and think about Pete Hegseth and how absurd it is that he is the Secretary of the Department of Defense, Andrews told USA Today. The passion that they feel about that is the passion that I feel about RFK Jr. being the Secretary of Health and Human Services. They and other candidates are also stressing the importance of vaccines as the Trump administration has renewed its focus on recommendations for childhood immunizations and sought to maintain close relationships with the Make America Healthy Again movement that backed Kennedy's 2024 presidential run. In January, the Centers for Disease Control issued narrower advice for which vaccines should be routine. Those changes were paused by a federal judge in March in a case that is ongoing as the administration appeals. In August, the president signed an executive order presenting his own set of vaccine recommendations that reduced the number of routine vaccines and called for separating the measles, mumps, and rubella shot into three separate vaccines once they are available, which medical groups oppose. The August order marked a change of course for the administration, which had pulled back from its focus on vaccines amid warnings that it posed a political risk. In August 2025, President Donald Trump's pollster Tony Fabrizio released a memo stating that there is, quote, broad unity across party lines in support of vaccines, including, quote, sky-high support among the swing voters who will decide close elections. While there is broad support for vaccines, vaccination rates have dropped, and polling suggests trust in vaccines has waned. In Reuters' Ipsos poll released September 16th, found that 76% of Americans believe the MMR vaccine is safe for children, down from 84% who said the same in their May 2020 survey. Medical experts and organizations such as the American Medical Association have stressed that the MMR vaccine, which has been available in its current form since 1971, is safe, effective, and the best defense against measles. Voters aren't casting their votes or their ballots solely based on a candidate's stance on vaccines, but the issue has become a signal of a politician's approach to politics, said Matthew Moda, an associate professor at Boston University's School of Public Health, who studies the rise of anti-science attitudes and their impact. Vaccines are becoming a symbolic issue, a way of saying, I will stand up to the, for lack of a better word, chaos that this administration is implementing on things that you thought were untouchable, sacred consensus issues, he said. Eric Poliak, executive director of 314 Action, which recruits candidates with science backgrounds, said their picks, including Senate nominee Abdul El Sayad, Democrat of Michigan, a medical doctor and public health administrator, and Ohio Democratic gubernatorial nominee Amy Acton, a doctor and former head of the state health department, plan to subpoena records, hold hearings, and investigate HHS if elected. We're only going to see these measles outbreaks and childhood vaccines in the news more and more because of Trump and RFK's continued actions in office, he said. They're constantly talking about this and taking action on it, and our candidates are going to hold them accountable. In Iowa, Robert Sand, the state auditor and Democratic nominee for governor, released an ad on September 18th saying that his opponent, Zach Lan, wants to, quote, ban some life-saving cancer treatments. Lan, a farmer and businessman, won the Republican gubernatorial primary and defeated Trump-backed opponent with an endorsement of MAHA Action, the main political action committee backing Kennedy-aligned Make America Healthy Again candidates. Lan said during a January primary debate that he supports banning vaccines developed using mRNA technology, such as the Pfizer COVID shot. Medical professionals believe mRNA research could eventually lead to treatments for diseases like cancer. Lan's campaign said in a statement that he, quote, will not ban cancer treatments or ban all mRNA vaccines, but he has discussed pulling the COVID shot. In Florida, Republican Governor Ron DeSantis and State Surgeon General Joseph LaDapo have said they wanted to end all vaccine mandates in the state. LADAPO signed an August proposal to end school immunization mandates for four diseases, including chickenpox and hepatitis B, and make it easier for parents to opt out of other vaccines for, quote, moral and ethical beliefs. Other vaccine requirements, such as for measles inoculation, can be changed only through legislation. David Jolly, the Democratic nominee for governor, has slammed the effort and told the Tallahassee Democrat, part of the USA Today network, that he would fire LaDAPO on his first day in office. Representative Byron Donalds, Republican from Florida, the GOP gubernatorial nominee, agrees with the push to end the four vaccine mandates. Asked if he would seek legislation to roll back other mandates, Donalds told CBS News Face the Nation that those are things we want to make sure we study and really engage in before we make those determinations. Donalds was asked if he would recommend that Floridians vaccinate their kids against measles, given that much of the state has fallen below the 95% rate necessary for herd immunity. No, actually, my message to Floridians, and quite frankly, to Americans, is the reason why we have seen a measles outbreak in certain parts of the country is because of rampant illegal immigration into the United States from the previous administration, Donald said. Experts have attributed increased measles transmission in the United States to declining vaccination rates, particularly in communities with low immunization records where outbreaks have been concentrated. Vaccines are becoming a symbolic issue, a way of saying, I will stand up, for lack of a better word, chaos this administration is implementing on things that you thought were untouchable. The next article is titled DOJ Banning Handgun Sales for People Ages 18 to 20 Unconstitutional, by Swasti Singhai of USA Today. The Department of Justice announced September 18 that it considers a federal ban on handgun sales to adults under 21 years old to be unconstitutional. The DOJ's Office of Legal Counsel opinion cited multiple Second Amendment Supreme Court cases expanding the right to carry handguns for self-defense as their primary rationale for declaring the prohibition unconstitutional. Specifically, they determined 18 to 20-year-olds are part of, quote, the people the Second Amendment protects. The DOJ's decision is legally binding on federal agencies but does not bind federal courts and Congress. It also does not create any precedent and can be overturned by the Supreme Court, which has not weighed in on the issue. The opinion does declare that no criminal penalties can now be enforced against licensed dealers selling handguns to, quote, otherwise law-abiding adults ages 18 to 20, meaning federal prosecutors are unlikely to pursue such charges in the future. 18 to 20-year-olds may vote, serve on juries, be drafted, and face adult criminal penalties, including capital punishment, said Assistant Attorney General T. Elliott Geiser for the DOJ's Office of Legal Counsel. The Constitution protects the people's rights to keep and bear arms. The Gun Control Act was signed into law by President Lyndon B. Johnson in 1968 and established broad regulations for a firearms industry. It required people to be 21 years old to purchase a handgun, but allowed people 18 and older to buy a long gun, such as a rifle, from dealers. The distinction was made partly because long guns were traditionally used for hunting. Eight states have passed their own stricter regulations, setting the minimum age of purchasing any firearm at 21. 13 other states prohibit those under 21 to purchase some types of firearms. Gun violence prevention advocates have been raising alarms about the minimum age for purchasing firearms. In 2024, gun control advocacy group Every Town for Gun Safety said that their data analysis showed that 18 to 20-year-olds commit gun homicides at triple the rate of adults 21 years and older. A Johns Hopkins study of offenders incarcerated for firearm-related crimes found that 17% of offenders were adults under 21, despite comprising only 4% of the overall U.S. population. Meanwhile, federal appeals courts are split on the constitutionality of the issue. In 2025, the Fifth Circuit ruled that a ban on handgun sales to adults under 21 was unconstitutional, but the Third and Eighth Circuits have said otherwise. The provision prohibiting the sale of handguns to 18 to 20-year-olds has protected public safety for generations, said Chris Brown, president of the nonprofit Brady United Against Gun Violence. The decision not to enforce the law will make it easier for young adults, a community at higher risk for gun violence, to obtain firearms. The next article is titled U.S. Economy Doesn't Need Bribes for Voters by Tim Swarens, an opinion contributor for USA Today. President Donald Trump's newest wacky idea, a $5,000 bribe, sorry, dividend, issued by Uncle Donald to every American adult, emits a scent of desperation so foul that even its most ardent supporters, including Fox News, have dumped on it. It's obvious that the leader of the Republican Party and the free world is trying to pay off voters in a lame attempt to halt the GOP's depressing march towards Election Day disaster. But for all the progressives cackling over Trump's latest big bad idea, here's a mirror. You can use it to see the face of hypocrisy. Trump's dividend idea isn't just absurd. It's also a step ideologically and practically with leading Democrats' socialist agenda. The idea that the government should bail out Americans, even when we aren't asking for it, must come from somewhere. But it's definitely not in the manual that made this country the strongest economic engine in history. Trump and Democratic socialists would add to the national debt. Trump's handout would add more than $1 trillion to the budget deficit, which would pour gasoline on the fires of inflation and push interest rates even higher. But hey, what's one more spending spree when we can't afford when we're already $4 trillion in debt? Fiscally irresponsible may be the kindest way to describe the Trump dividends. The same should also be said of the ideas the socialist branch of the Democratic Party is pushing. Democrats have long been the tax and spend party of American politics, but the Democratic socialist candidates who have captured progressives' imagination this year make old-school Democrats look like misers. The Cato Institute, a libertarian think tank, estimates that the Democratic socialist core proposals such as universal health care and reparations would cost at least $71 trillion over the next decade. Democratic socialists say they will pay all this new spending by taxing wealthy Americans and large corporations at higher rates. If you believe that the new taxes would stop there, the Trump family has some crypto to sell you. Democrats' turn towards full-scale socialism has come at the same time European socialists are trimming government handouts because they're unsustainably expensive. Never mind. Facts don't seem to matter when there's an election to buy and voters to fool. It's ironic that the politicians' competing promises to fuel prosperity by burning tax dollars have overshadowed a new Census Bureau report that shows how well most Americans are doing financially. And without the handouts that Trump and Democratic socialists are dangling in front of voters. The next article is titled Paramount Wins WB Takeover. Deal includes editorial oversights for CBS, CNN, commitment to theatrical film release quotas. By Jody Godoy and Deborah Maria Sophia of Reuters. Paramount Skydance emerged victorious on September 21st from a legal battle over its $110 billion acquisition of Warner Brothers Discovery after settling with a California-led group of U.S. states and a Hollywood writers union, paving the way for one of the largest media mergers in history. The settlement marks a major win for Paramount CEO David Ellison, who battled the states for months to finalize a deal that would dramatically concentrate power across Hollywood's film, TV, streaming, and news businesses. Paramount agreed to abide by temporary film quotas and a news oversight committee, avoiding a forced sale of cable assets such as CNN or any of its lucrative film franchises. The settlement delighted Warner Brothers shareholders, but drew criticism from opponents of the merger who say it will hurt Hollywood jobs. Shares of Paramount pared back earlier gains September 21st, while Warner Brothers Discovery surged by more than 10%. The Writers Guild of America settled its parallel case against Paramount while saying it still believes the deal will damage the industry. The state's settlement forced the union to, quote, contend with the reality of forging ahead alone with no backing from government enforcers in a complex case that would have cost millions of dollars. California Attorney General Bob Bonta called the settlement, quote, a strong antitrust outcome. More production, more choice, and guardrails that keep this industry competitive, he said at a press conference in Los Angeles. I don't think these two companies should merge, but that's not something that we are focused on in our resolution here. Paramount promised the state settlement to bring more film production to the United States, spending at least $300 million more each year in domestic production and adhere to U.S. theatrical release quotas for 5 years. The company will produce 30 movies in each of the first 2 years of the deal, and 32 movies in each of the following 3 years, Bonta said. Each year, at least 4 of those films must be independent films, and at least 20% must be blockbusters. If it falls below that threshold, it will pay $30 million per film, most of it into funds to support workers. Paramount also promised not to raise rates or theater operators for 3 years. Under the terms of the settlement, Paramount will establish a news editorial independence board to ensure independence at the CBS and CNN networks. Reuters first reported on September 18th that Paramount and the states could settle as soon as the weekend. Ellison thanked the states and California Governor Gavin Newsom for his support throughout the process. Our goal has always been to build a stronger Hollywood, one with more stories told, greater choice for consumers, and stronger competition, he said in a statement. While Trump administration regulators cleared the deal, a coalition of 12 state attorneys led by California's Bonta sued in July to block the merger, urging it would reduce competition and create a media behemoth with the power to raise prices in movies and television. The Writers Guild also sued to stop the deal, arguing it would decrease pay and worsen working conditions for film and TV writers. The company said earlier this year the merger will mean $6 billion in savings through moves including cost cuts that would likely affect jobs across Hollywood, as well as in the CNN and CBS newsrooms. The combined company is expected to hold $80 billion in debt. The settlement helps Paramount avoid a $7 million a day, quote, ticking fee it would have owed Warner shareholders for each day the deal does not close past September 30th. Antitrust regulators in other jurisdictions globally, including the European Union and Britain, have already cleared the deal. The next article is titled, Media Outlets Sue Trump Over White House Ban. Lawsuit alleges violation of First Amendment by Susan Heavey, Jonathan Stempel, and Helen Koster of Reuters. Washington. CNN, MS Now, and Politico sued President Donald Trump and other members of his administration on September 21st for banning them from White House grounds, saying it violated their rights to a free speech and a free press under the U.S. Constitution's First Amendment. The news outlets are seeking temporary restraining order to block Trump's action in federal court in Washington and could see emergency hearings in the case as soon as this week. Left unchallenged, this threatens press freedom and the public's right to independent journalism free from government interference, the outlets wrote in a joint statement. The government does not decide what the press reports or publishes. Trump announced the ban September 18th on social media and defended it in another post on September 21st, claiming, without evidence, that news media posed a national security threat. The White House is not instituting an assault on the free press, something which I cherish. It is instituting an assault on the, quote, fake news, Trump wrote on Monday. It is a threat to our national security and must be stopped now. Past presidents have battled with the press, but Trump's campaign against media has been unprecedented. He has upended decades of tradition by denying basic access to major news organizations, launching personal attacks on journalists for their reporting, and elevating new media outlets seen as more sympathetic to the administration. He has also filed a number of lawsuits against news organizations. CNN is one of the five news organizations, along with ABC, CBS, Fox News, and NBC, that make up the primary White House television pool. They share the costs of covering the president, taking turns organizing coverage, and share the footage with outlets around the country. CNN, which has been scheduled to cover Trump's trip to New York for the UN General Assembly on September 21st, was not able to provide a pool feed. In response, the other major TV networks have suspended presidential pool coverage, effectively eliminating the most important video source for White House events. This is to advise that, effective today, which was Monday, the TV pool will not be covering events designated as pool coverage of the president. Brian Booten, who also runs the Fox News Washington Bureau and is the current TV pool chair, said in an email September 21st. This follows the White House's position preventing CNN from fulfilling its assigned pool duties, Booten added. There will be no replacement pool put in place. Ban on the free press. Trump's latest moves come as his fellow Republicans seek to defend their narrow majorities in Congress in the November midterm elections. Polls show the public souring on Republicans, and Trump's own approval ratings stand near historic lows. On September 19th, CNN, MS Now, and Politico said their journalists were turned away from the White House grounds and had their press credentials confiscated. Over the weekend, they stationed journalists across the street from the White House in continued coverage. Trump, on September 18th, addressed what he calls his, quote, ban on the free press at an Oval Office event, saying, no particular incident provoked the move. Asked which other news organizations could be targeted, Trump cited the New York Times and the Washington Post as, quote, fake news, but said they had not been removed. The Associated Press, the White House Correspondents Association, and others have criticized Trump's ban, citing the fundamental American right to free speech and calling for access to be immediately restored. The AP filed its own lawsuit after being barred along with Reuters last year from the group of reporters that cover the president's daily movements. During his first term, Trump sought to revoke or suspend White House credentials of two correspondents for CNN and Playboy magazine, but federal judges ordered their passes restored. Longtime press critic Trump long has been a critic of the press. Rising to fame as a New York real estate developer, widely covered in local tabloids, and then as a reality television personality. He has stepped up his assault on the media since winning a second term in 2024, suing multiple outlets and repeatedly urging broadcasters to drop programs he deems unfair. Trump has also called on the Federal Communications Commission to strip disfavored broadcast stations of their licenses, including several owned by or affiliated with ABC. Disney owns ABC. David Ellison, son of Trump ally and Oracle executive chairman Larry Ellison, took control of Paramount and its CBS News unit, leading to a controversial shakeup at, quote, 60 Minutes, the most popular U.S. TV magazine news. Ellison is now seeking to acquire CNN parent Warner Brothers in a move approved by the Trump administration. A number of states sued to block the merger. Bloomberg News said on September 21st a settlement had been reached. The next article is titled, "With Beef Prices High, Fat Bear Week Bears Are Looking Like a Snack," by Rex Hupka of USA Today. Fat Bear Week, a tradition unlike any other, has arrived just in time to raise the spirits of Americans plagued by high grocery prices and the exorbitant cost of beef. I'm not sure why I mentioned beef there. It's really expensive right now, hitting $7.16 a pound in August. And we've apparently got these fat bears that aren't doing much, and you know what, never mind. This year marks the 12th time that the Katmai National Park and Preserve in Alaska has hosted its Chunky Bear Competition, a widely popular online contest to pick which brown bear does it the best job fattening itself up before hibernating. Gee, those Fat Bear Week bears look delicious. Park Superintendent Mark Sturm said in a statement, "A new generation of fat bears has taken shape, and they're off to a strong start. We're excited to watch them grow and learn as they prepare for winter in Katmai's incredible ecosystem. Yes, I too am excited to watch them grow and learn, to watch them feast on salmon as they get larger and their bear meat becomes more marbled and succulent and dot, dot, dot." Sorry, I'm in no way suggesting Americans who can't afford hamburgers should be thinking about eating fat bears, some of which can grow to a buffet-filling 1,400 pounds, although that is a lot of bear burgers. And it is with no specific goal in mind that I highlight this quote from a piece published in May on WebMD. If you're avoiding extra saturated fat in your diet, bear meat is a good choice. Compared to beef, which contains up to 20.7% fat in a package marked lean, bear meat contains 20.1% protein and only 8.3% fat. To be clear, I didn't write that, nor am I suggesting we turn one of America's most beloved annual animal-related events into some kind of Hunger Games, like competition in which the winning fat bear returns to its Alaskan ecosystems and the others wind up on grocery store shelves. The next article is titled, "Prince Harry May Pursue Princess Diana Documentary," by Jennifer Hassan and Kimi Robinson of USA Today. London. Prince Harry may have another royal documentary up his sleeve. USA Today understands that the Duke of Sussex is discussing a number of possible projects to commemorate the 30th anniversary of his mother's Princess Diana's death next year, but that he is still weighing the most meaningful way to honor her legacy. Among the ideas to mark the milestone is the possibility of making a documentary. People and the Telegraph reported September 1st, citing unnamed sources. The documentary is expected to be bought by Netflix. Harry, the youngest of Diana's sons, has reportedly been in contact with the late Princess of Wales family and friends about the possible project. And that is all the time we have today. This is Michael from the Talking Information Center signing off. It has been my privilege to read to you today.
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2: Here's the forecast for the Boston and South Shore area on the Talking Information Center from the National Weather Service. For today, turning sunny, temperatures in the lower to mid-60s, partly cloudy overnight, temperatures in the mid-50s. For Wednesday, mostly sunny, temperatures near 60. The sun rose this morning at 6:33, setting at 6:41 this evening. Stay tuned for more heading your way next on the Talking Information Center.
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9: Hi, this is Bridget with Newsmax, Tuesday, September 22nd. Vance to Newsmax, denying special access to dishonest media. Vice President J.D. Vance defended President Donald Trump's decision to bar CNN, MS Now, and Politico from the White House, telling Newsmax on Monday that the administration is not preventing the outlets from reporting, but is refusing to give them special access because of what he called dishonest coverage. It's not a ban. It's the refusal to grant special access to people who are engaged in dishonest reporting, Vance told Greg Kelly Reports from North Carolina before a rally for U.S. Senate candidate Michael Whatley. Trump announced Friday that CNN, MS Now, and Politico were banned from the White House effective immediately, accusing the outlets of reporting fiction and lies. Reporters for all three organizations were denied access to the White House grounds Saturday after their passes were deactivated. CNN, MS Now, and Politico sued the Trump administration Monday, arguing that their exclusion based on the content of their reporting violates the First Amendment. The lawsuit also alleges that the administration violated their Fifth Amendment due process rights by revoking access without notice or an opportunity to respond. Vance told Newsmax that an honest news media is necessary, but accused some major outlets of acting as partisan organizations. The problem with a few of these media outlets, I wouldn't even say it's most, but some of the bigger media outlets, is they're not really news organizations, Vance said. If you're going to be a propaganda arm of the left, why would Donald Trump give you special access to his White House? He added. Vance said the administration's action does not prevent the three organizations from continuing to cover Trump. Politico will still write their crazy articles. They will still misrepresent what we say and do, Vance said. What's different is that they don't have an office in the White House anymore. The three organizations contend that the government cannot condition White House access on favorable coverage. In their lawsuit, they said the Constitution does not permit a president to deprive members of the press of constitutional rights, based solely on his dislike of the content of their reporting. Vance acknowledged that the dispute would be decided in court. Obviously, those organizations are going to sue, he said. I'm sure the courts will have their say in this. He also rejected concerns that Trump's decision could establish a precedent that a future Democrat administration could use against conservative media organizations. Vance pointed to the treatment of conservative outlets during previous administrations and argued that Trump's White House has been more accommodating to ideologically diverse media. We want every bias and every perspective to be present, but there are limited spaces, Vance said. When you go there, there are only so many places, right? You have to choose some standard for how you dole out seats, he added. The dispute also disrupted television coverage of Trump on Monday. CNN was scheduled to serve in its rotation in the five-network White House television pool, but after the administration prevented the network from fulfilling the assignment, the pool said it would not provide a replacement. Trump also defended his action Monday, writing on Truth Social that his administration was not attacking a free press, but what he called fake news. The White House said in a statement that the First Amendment protects the outlet's right to publish but does not guarantee them a White House hard pass, a briefing room seat, or a place in the press pool. Vance similarly maintained that the distinction is between the right to report and privileged physical access to the White House. We're not saying Politico can't report, Vance said. We couldn't do that even if we wanted to. U.S. to open two new military bases in Greenland, sources say. The U.S. plans to reopen a former Cold War-era military base in southern Greenland and set up a military presence at an East Coast base now used by the Danish Dog Sled Patrol, under an agreement to be signed by the U.S., Denmark, and Greenland on Tuesday, according to three people familiar with the matter. Those sites are Narsarsuaq, whose population has dwindled to a few dozen people since the U.S. closed its Bluey West 1 military base in the 1950s, and Mestersvig, a military outpost currently used by the Sirius Dog Sled Patrol, a Danish Special Forces unit, said two of the people. Denmark, Greenland, and the United States are expected to sign their new agreement at the United Nations General Assembly in New York City at 10:30 a.m. Eastern Standard Time on Tuesday. The text of the agreement has not been made public. The three people familiar with the deal, speaking on condition of anonymity, said its details are not finalized until it is signed. The governments of Denmark and Greenland did not immediately respond to a request for comment. The White House also did not immediately respond. Denmark says the agreement puts Arctic security under the watch of the North Atlantic Treaty Organization, the Military Defense Alliance, rather than leaving it solely to the U.S. and Denmark. The deal follows months of pressure from President Donald Trump, who has long said he wants the U.S. to control Greenland, and had at times refused to rule out military or economic force to acquire the semi-autonomous Danish territory. Trump's threats, which peaked in January, triggered a diplomatic crisis within NATO and pushed Denmark and Greenland into negotiations with Washington, aimed at defusing the pressure. During the Cold War, the U.S. maintained 17 military installations and more than 10,000 personnel in Greenland. Today, only Pituffik Space Base remains, with some 150 U.S. military personnel. Former ABC reporter, network-blocked Biden health story, by Solange Rayner. Former ABC News correspondent Terry Moran said the network shut down his effort to report on former President Joe Biden's health well before questions about the president's fitness went mainstream. In late 2023, early 2024, you know, it was pretty clear that Biden was fading rather quickly, Moran said Sunday on the Daily Beast podcast with host Joanna Coles. Moran said he formed his impression while traveling with Biden to Japan. I had actually traveled with him to Japan in the spring of 2023 and kind of eyeballed him there, and I thought, okay, he's still functioning, but man, he's frail. He looked like he'd blow away in a stiff wind, Moran said. I tried to do the story of Biden's health before anybody else did in network, because I'd seen it. And I got shut down very hard. He said he pitched the story internally in writing. I wrote an email to everybody as gently and as respectfully as I could. I think I still have it. It was like, this is a legit issue for Americans to be interested in, Moran said. I'm not a doctor, I'm not diagnosing, but we all know what we know when we see people fading, he continued. We all have had grandparents. We're all getting old ourselves, so there's no doubt about it. This is a legitimate concern for the voters of America, Moran said. He said network executives blocked the story, telling him it was the medical unit's business, not yours. Moran's account adds to scrutiny of how major news outlets covered Biden's age before his June 2024 debate against Donald Trump, a halting performance that led Biden to end his re-election bid the following month. Moran had publicly raised Biden's age before. On ABC's This Week in April 2023, he said, "My own sense is that most Americans don't want to vote for an 81-year-old running for president." In the same podcast interview, Moran said Trump is certainly in decline, calling him a megalomaniac with a diseased mind, Alternet reported. Moran joined ABC News in 1997 and served as chief White House correspondent and a Nightline co-anchor. The network cut ties with him in June 2025 after he posted on social media that Trump and White House Deputy Chief of Staff Stephen Miller were driven by hatred. Last month, Moran said on another podcast that ABC stripped material on the COVID-19 lab leak theory from a 2021 report after Dr. Anthony Fauci learned of it. Futures pause after AI rally. Focus on Mideast tensions. Wall Street's main indexes were steady on Tuesday, following strong AI-driven gains in the previous session, while investors awaited potential talks between the United States and Iran that could end their six-month-old conflict. Brent crude eased 1.6% and was within reaching distance of $100 a barrel, while the yield on the benchmark 10-year Treasury note was at 4.9%, both hovering near levels that spurred market direction in recent days. As investors held their ground ahead of key events later this week, investors weighed comments by a senior Iranian official to Reuters that Tehran could reopen the Strait of Hormuz within 7 days if the U.S. eases pressure. Saudi Arabia also restarted operations at its east-west pipeline, according to three sources. U.S.-Iran talks are expected on the sidelines of this week's United Nations General Assembly meeting, followed by a U.S.-China summit on Thursday. Traders hope it will yield a resolution on the Middle East conflict and extend the trade truce with Beijing. President Donald Trump is also scheduled to meet several world leaders later in the day. An extension of the truce or clearer communication could help reduce near-term political uncertainty, UBS analyst said. China's policy priorities are likely to remain primarily domestic, but a summit that reinforces predictability in the bilateral relationship could support business confidence and reduce the risk of abrupt escalation. As of 8:24 a.m. Eastern Standard Time, S&P 500 futures rose 4.25 points, or 0.05%, to 7,837.75, while Dow futures gained 196 points, or 0.37%, to 52,671. NASDAQ futures slipped 19.75 points, or 0.06%, to 30,765, while Russell 2000 futures climbed 14.50 points, or 0.50%, to 2,911.90. Spotlight on Mag 7. The tech-heavy NASDAQ closed at a record high on Monday, driven by an 11.3% jump in Meta, as analysts pointed to its Muse AI agent garnering more downloads in its first 13 days than ChatGPT. In pre-market trading, Meta eased 0.5%, while Alphabet climbed 0.6%. Amazon.com edged up 0.4%, and Microsoft inched up 0.8%. On the flip side, chip stocks that have been the biggest beneficiaries of the AI trade this year were lower. NVIDIA eased 0.1%, and U.S.-listed shares of TSMC and SK Hynix lost around 1% each. Muse provides early evidence that consumer AI agents could achieve broad adoption, offering new AI monetization opportunities beyond enterprise application, UBS said. Federal Reserve policymakers consider AI demand and the oil shock as key inflation drivers. Traders now see a 50.9% chance the central bank will increase interest rates by at least 25 basis points in October, following this month's hike, the CME Group's FedWatch tool showed. Remarks from at least three central bankers, Fed Vice Chair Philip Jefferson, New York Fed President John Williams, and Richmond Fed President Thomas Barkin, are expected later in the day. Among others, Bitcoin retreated 1.1% from a seven-month high, dragging crypto stocks Strategy and Coinbase lower. Cartels tap Ukraine war drone skills, raising U.S. concerns. Latin American drug cartels are recruiting veterans of the Russia-Ukraine war to expand their drone capabilities, raising concerns about whether U.S. and Mexican authorities are prepared to counter the threat, according to a new report. An internal U.S. government assessment warns that the transfer of battlefield expertise could complicate President Donald Trump's efforts to disrupt drug trafficking networks. The Washington Post reported on Tuesday, citing five U.S. officials and one Mexican official. Cartels have used money and coercion to recruit people, primarily Colombian trafficking networks. The Washington Post reported on Tuesday, citing five U.S. officials and one Mexican official. Cartels

Officials said the groups are studying ways to evade anti-drone systems and acquiring aircraft capable of flying longer distances and carrying heavier explosive payloads. Retired General Glenn D. Van Herk, who previously led U.S. Northern Command and the North American Aerospace Defense Command, said the advances could threaten U.S. surveillance operations. They're going to use techniques to counter our drones for surveilling them, potentially even attacking them in ways that you would see in the battle space, Van Herk told the Post. He said the greatest danger would likely be beyond the immediate U.S.-Mexico border, where cartels could use explosive-laden drones against Mexican security forces and rival criminal organizations. The United States has expanded its response, deploying high-energy laser systems that military officials said downed 11 cartel-linked drones between August 24th and September 4th, according to the report. The State Department told the newspaper that it works with U.S. law enforcement and Ukrainian counterparts to adopt measures to mitigate the risk of battlefield skills transfer. It also said it applies lessons from the war to counter cartel drones. The Justice Department and Drug Enforcement Administration did not respond to the newspaper's requests for comment. A senior State Department official said Colombian fighters returning from service on both sides of the Russia-Ukraine war have brought home advanced drone knowledge that has benefited trafficking organizations. A Mexican intelligence official said Colombian specialists are sometimes brought to Mexico to train groups of drone pilots. An intelligence document reviewed by the Post indicated that at least one cartel possesses drones capable of carrying more than 150 pounds. Ukrainian officials said foreign recruits undergo background checks to screen for malicious intent. As for those with bad intentions, even if any such people do come here, there aren't many of them. Taras Palianitsa, an official with the Ukrainian Defense Ministry's Foreign Recruitment Office, told the newspaper. The threat is also expanding in Colombia. Armed Conflict Location and Event Data, a conflict monitoring organization, recorded 38 incidents of violence involving weaponized drones there in 2024 and 149 in 2025, according to figures cited by the Post. More than 200 incidents were recorded by early September this year. Trump tells socialist Mamdani he could be great mayor. President Donald Trump met with New York City Mayor Zohran Mamdani at Gracie Mansion on Monday, discussing immigration and a multi-billion-dollar housing proposal, while Trump offered unusually warm words for the Democratic Socialist mayor. The roughly 90-minute meeting came as Trump arrived in New York ahead of his address Tuesday to the United Nations General Assembly, the New York Post reported. It was the third face-to-face meeting between Trump and Mamdani, and their first in New York since Mamdani took office in January. "I certainly hope he will be a great mayor," Trump told reporters after the meeting. "You have to understand, I want what's good for New York. I want what's good for the country." Trump said Mamdani has great potential and noted his own long history with Gracie Mansion. "I've been at Gracie Mansion, we were discussing, quite a few times over the years, a lot," Trump said, "and it sort of feels like a home, and it's a special place, a very special, a beautiful place when you go inside." Trump added that he had known some great ones and some not so great ones among the city's mayors before telling Mamdani, "Hopefully you're going to be a great one." The two discussed Mamdani's proposal

0: to develop Sunnyside Yard, an approximately 180-acre rail yard in Queens, into a new neighborhood containing thousands of housing units. The mayor has sought more than $21 billion in federal funding for the project. What we're talking about is something very rare in our city, Mamdani said. It's the possibility of constructing an entirely new neighborhood. And again, it's only possible with federal partnership. Trump did not commit to providing federal money, but said the project would require Washington's involvement. Sunnyside's a big job. I've been watching that for 35 years, Trump said. You're going to need a lot of federal approvals and probably some federal money to do it. But it's always been a great location. Immigration also figured prominently in the meeting. Mamdani said he raised temporary protected status for immigrants, including Haitians affected by the Trump administration's decision to end their protections, as well as his broader concerns about immigration enforcement in New York. I made very clear this is a priority for me, a priority for our city, and I appreciated the consideration, Mamdani said. Mamdani acknowledged afterward that immigration remains an area of disagreement between the two. The president and I have both been very frank about the many disagreements that we have, and immigration is one of those places, Mamdani said. We've both spoken about very different approaches, very different beliefs. Mamdani said he would nevertheless continue dealing directly with Trump when doing so could benefit the city. I committed over the course of the campaign, as well as while being in office, that I would meet with anyone, work with anyone, that could deliver for New Yorkers, he said. The relationship between Trump and Mamdani has softened considerably since last year's mayoral campaign, when Trump repeatedly attacked Mamdani and Mamdani sharply criticized the president. The two first met at the White House after Mamdani's election in November and met there again in February. Mamdani has said they also communicate by text. Before arriving Monday, Trump wrote on Truth Social that he had spent lots of hours at Gracie Mansion over the years, with some great mayors, some average mayors, and some bad mayors. It will be interesting to see how it looks now, invited by Mayor Mamdani, Trump wrote. Look forward to it. Make New York City great again. GOP Super PAC cuts $6.5 million in North Carolina Senate ads. By Charlie McCarthy. A key GOP Super PAC reportedly has removed $6.5 million in ad reservations from North Carolina's Senate race for the month of October, with Republican candidate Michael Whatley trailing former Democrat Governor Roy Cooper in polls. The GOP-aligned Old North Action pulled the reservations as Republicans assess their spending in the closely watched contest for the seat being vacated by retiring Republican Senator Tom Tillis, Semaphore reported Monday, citing media tracker Ad Impact. The group still has $14.5 million in advertising reserved through Election Day. The Senate Leadership Fund, the leading Republican Senate super PAC, also adjusted its North Carolina spending, dropping about $900,000 in broadcast reservations, while adding $400,000 in digital advertising. SLF said the changes were part of a routine effort to maximize viewership and that it remains heavily invested in the state. The group has approximately $23.2 million reserved in North Carolina and plans additional advertising, according to Semaphore. The moves came as Vice President J.D. Vance campaigned Monday in Greensboro for Whatley, the former Republican National Committee chair. President Donald Trump, who endorsed Whatley, also traveled to North Carolina last week to rally supporters in Gastonia. Whatley is attempting to close a polling deficit against Cooper, a former two-term governor with decades of experience running statewide. A Carolina Journal poll released September 17th found Cooper receiving 49.2% support among likely voters, compared with 34.1% for Whatley. Another 12.3% were undecided. The survey of 608 likely voters was conducted September 13th through 15th and had a margin of error of plus or minus 3.97 percentage points. An Elon University survey conducted August 21st through 31st showed a narrower margin, with Cooper at 49% and Whatley at 36%, while 14% were undecided. The race has increasingly focused on the economy, affordability, and public safety. Whatley and his Republican allies have attacked Cooper's record on crime, while Cooper has emphasized the cost of living in his campaign. Axios reported Whatley also faces a name recognition disadvantage against Cooper, who spent two terms as governor. Trump has sought to energize Republican voters behind Whatley, telling supporters during his Gastonia campaign appearance to view the Senate contest as though Trump himself were on the ballot. Despite the North Carolina advertising adjustments, Republicans continue to spend heavily on Senate contests nationally. Axios reported GOP outside groups and party committees have helped give Republican campaigns a substantial advertising presence in several battleground states during the final stretch before the November 3rd election. Polls. Lula, Bolsonaro, deadlocked in potential Brazil runoff. Brazilian President Luiz Inácio Lula da Silva and Senator Flavio Bolsonaro remain statistically tied in simulated runoffs ahead of next month's election, two polls showed on Monday. Bolsonaro leads Lula by one percentage point in a Quaest poll, while Lula is ahead by 1 point in a separate BTG Pactual Nexus poll. They remain statistically tied since the advantages are within the margin of error. Quaest poll. Bolsonaro, son of the former president Jair Bolsonaro, would receive 42% of voter support in a potential runoff, against 41% for Lula, a Quaest poll showed late afternoon. The previous Quaest poll, released on September 14th, showed Bolsonaro at 42% and Lula at 40%. If no candidate wins more than 50% of valid votes in the October 4th first round, the two frontrunners advance to a runoff on October 25th. In a first-round scenario, Quaest had Lula leading with 37% of the votes, followed by Bolsonaro, 33%, Curie, 6%, and Kaido, 4%. Last week, the poll showed Lula at 36% and Bolsonaro at 31% in the first round. Quaest surveyed 2,004 people from September 17th through the 20th. The margin of error is 2 percentage points. BTG Pactual / Nexus poll. Lula would receive 46% of voter support compared with 45% for Bolsonaro in a potential runoff, a BTG Pactual / Nexus poll showed earlier in the day. A September 14th survey had Lula leading Bolsonaro by 47% to 46%. In a first-round scenario, Lula would lead with 40% of the votes, followed by Bolsonaro, 37%, Augusto Curry, 6%, and Ronaldo Caicedo, 5%. The previous first-round survey had Lula at 42% and Bolsonaro at 37%. Nexus surveyed 2,006 people from September 18th through 20th. The poll also has a margin of error of 2 percentage points. Reuters Ipsos poll. 3 out of 4 Americans say AI firms not doing enough to prevent disaster. 3/4 of Americans, some 73%, worry that AI companies haven't gone far enough to prevent AI from causing serious harm to society, as concerns grow about where the technology may lead, according to a new Reuters Ipsos poll. The 4-day poll, which concluded on Sunday, found that 39% of respondents think that artificial intelligence is having a negative impact on society, up from 36% last month, and the highest share since Reuters Ipsos began asking the question in March. Only 11% said the new technology was a positive thing. The rest weren't sure or didn't answer the question. The poll found many Americans lacked confidence in AI companies' ability to regulate themselves, with most respondents saying federal officials should play a major role in setting safety standards. While high-profile leaders ranging from Senator Bernie Sanders, a progressive independent who caucuses with Democrats, to Steve Bannon, a close ally of President Donald Trump, have called for federal action, little has come so far. Trump himself backs fast development of the technology, and the Republican-led House of Representatives is on recess until November, leaving little chance for quick action. The technology is upending how computer programmers work, but it remains to be seen how much disruption it will cause in labor markets. The technology appears to pose significant risks to cybersecurity, with OpenAI revealing over the summer that its AI agents escaped a controlled test and hacked into another company's systems without either company's initial knowledge. Earlier this month, a researcher at Anthropic, another leading AI company, publicly quit his job over concerns that AI could be on a path to wipe out humanity. Anthropic scientist Evan Hubinger echoed the warning, saying there was a more than 10% chance of such an event within the next decade. Most Americans, some 69% of respondents, said they had followed the news that major AI companies were calling for a slowdown in AI development, as well as greater oversight and safety standards. Some 55% of people in the Reuters Ipsos poll said it would be a good thing to slow down AI development, compared with 13% who said it would be a bad thing. The rest weren't sure or didn't answer the question. Artificial intelligence burst onto the national stage in 2022, when OpenAI launched ChatGPT, a consumer-facing product that could answer user questions much as a human might and offered a new way to search the internet. Supporters of the technology say AI has the potential to boost productivity, accelerate scientific discovery, and transform industries ranging from healthcare to finance. Heavy investment in the construction of data centers, vast collections of computers that power the technology, is boosting the economy, but also creating enough noise to anger neighbors and put pressure on politicians ahead of the November 3rd midterm elections. Some 73% of respondents in the Reuters Ipsos poll said it was more important for the U.S. to ensure AI is developed safely and responsibly, compared to 23% who said it was more important for the U.S. to stay ahead of the rest of the world on AI development. The poll, which was conducted online, gathered responses from 1,277 U.S. adults nationwide. Its results had a margin of error of 3 percentage points in either direction. Russia, Ukraine trade deadly strikes as Zelensky prepares to meet Trump. Russia bombarded at least 4 Ukrainian regions overnight with missiles and drones, killing 4 people, officials said Tuesday, and Ukraine's forces damaged another Russian oil refinery in their latest long-range strike. The ongoing exchange of daily aerial attacks, while positions on the battlefield's front line barely change, provided a backdrop to the visit by Ukrainian President Volodymyr Zelensky to the United States. Zelensky was due to meet other world leaders, including President Donald Trump, at the UN General Assembly in New York. The Ukrainian leader is hoping to recruit their help to end Russia's more than 4.5-year-old full-scale invasion of his country. Russian President Vladimir Putin isn't due to attend the annual event. The war, which Western officials say has killed more than 500,000 Russian troops, has had global repercussions. The repeated attacks on Russian refineries, following Moscow's strikes on Ukraine's power grid, have caused international shortages of diesel and price spikes, according to Trump. However, the global crunch also came after the Iran war led to curtailed oil shipments through the Strait of Hormuz. Zelensky also wants help to ensure the flow of Ukrainian grain and other farm products to world markets through the Black Sea. Russian attacks on cargo vessels have severely disrupted Kyiv's exports, hurting its economy and threatening global supplies. French President Emmanuel Macron said Tuesday that his country would provide Ukraine with more radars to help protect its power grid. He said on social media that he discussed with Trump the possibility of a truce between Moscow and Kyiv on strikes on energy infrastructure and a moratorium on Black Sea attacks. Zelensky began his New York visit by meeting with U.S. senators, thanking them for what he called strong bipartisan support for Ukraine and for recently passing a tougher Russian sanctions bill that Trump has signed into law. Peace and security will be closer once the bill is fully implemented, he said. Zelensky said on social media that he briefed senators on his proposals for de-escalation measures that he intends to discuss with Trump later Tuesday. The Ukrainian leader also plans to again press Trump to send more U.S.-made Patriot air defense systems that Kyiv desperately needs to stop Russia's ballistic missiles. Ukraine said that it struck the Kubishev oil refinery in Samara, southeast of Moscow, in an overnight attack. Several drones hit their targets, sparking a large fire at the facility, according to a statement from Ukrainian special forces. The refinery, owned by Rosneft, is a key fuel supplier for central Russia, producing gasoline, diesel, fuel oil, and other petroleum products, the statement said. Ukraine said that it struck the same refinery last June. One person was killed and 4 others were wounded in the Samara attack. Regional Governor Vyacheslav Fedorozhishev said. He said that the enemy targeted industrial facilities, but didn't specify which ones. The Russian Defense Ministry on Tuesday said that its forces downed 297 Ukrainian drones over 14 Russian regions overnight, as well as the illegally annexed Crimean Peninsula. Russia's overnight attack on Ukraine included anti-ship missiles, ballistic missiles, cruise missiles, and more than 200 drones, Ukraine's Air Force said. The strikes killed four people in the central Ukrainian city of Dnipro, said Alexander Hansa, head of the Dnipro-Vitebsk Regional Military Administration. The strikes across Ukrainian regions damaged homes, businesses, and storage facilities, wounding at least five people, authorities said. Five people were wounded in the capital, Kyiv, according to officials. The Russian Defense Ministry said Tuesday that its forces struck metallurgical and chemical industries, the fuel and energy sector, and the military-industrial complex, as well as port infrastructure facilities in four regions of Ukraine. They included a Firepoint plant in Kyiv producing components for long-range cruise missiles, and a tobacco factory in the central Poltava region used to make small arms ammunition, it said. Iran ready to reopen Hormuz if U.S. eases military pressure. Iran can reopen the Strait of Hormuz within 7 days if the United States eases military pressure and lifts its blockade on Iranian ports, a senior Iranian official told Reuters on Tuesday. On Sunday, Iran's military central command said it was informed the U.S. was preparing to restart military operations with the support of regional countries, and warned this would lead to Tehran's retaliation without limitations and considerations. The U.S. needs to announce that it wants to resolve the issue diplomatically, make that official, and then agree on a timeline for how the process will move forward, the senior Iranian official said, adding the Iranian delegation to the United Nations General Assembly is in New York and has full authority to revive diplomacy with the United States. Iran's president, Masoud Pezeshkian, who left Tehran for New York on Tuesday morning, will not meet U.S. President Donald Trump at the U.N. headquarters in New York, the official told Reuters. The Iranian official said details on an agreement to end hostilities with Washington can be discussed in New York via mediators, explaining that Tehran's proposal was delivered to the U.S. via mediators on September 16th. The U.N. General Assembly is a golden opportunity for the U.S. to return to diplomacy, the official said, adding that Tehran would welcome a revival of diplomacy if Washington takes tangible steps. White House: Press Access Privilege, Not a Right, by Nicole Weatherholtz. The White House on Monday hit back at criticism of President Donald Trump's decision to boot CNN, MS Now, and Politico from White House grounds, arguing Democrat administrations have repeatedly restricted media access while facing far less outrage. Trump removed the three outlets last week after what the White House described as years of false reporting. The administration said the organizations remain free to cover Trump, but maintained the First Amendment does not guarantee reporters access to the White House complex. The First Amendment protects their right to publish. It does not entitle them to a hard pass, briefing room seat, or place in the press pool, the White House said in a statement. The outlets sued the administration on Monday, challenging Trump's decision to bar their reporters from the White House as a violation of the First Amendment. They argued that the Constitution does not permit the government to strip press rights and access based on objections to their reporting. The administration accused Trump's critics of applying a double standard, pointing to a series of clashes between the press and the administrations of former presidents Barack Obama and Joe Biden. The White House highlighted Obama's battle with Fox News in 2009, when his administration publicly portrayed the network as an arm of the Republican Party and tried to exclude it from some interviews and pool coverage. Then White House Communications Director Anita Dunn called Fox News the communications arm of the GOP, while Obama administration officials argued the network should not be treated like other news organizations. The Trump White House also cited the Obama Justice Department's investigation of Fox News correspondent James Rosen in a classified information leak case. Federal investigators obtained information about Rosen's communications and described him as a possible co-conspirator while pursuing his source. The administration pointed to the Justice Department's secret seizure of 2 months of telephone records covering more than 20 Associated Press lines used by reporters and editors, which triggered protests from the AP and press freedom groups. Other Obama-era examples cited included disputes involving the Boston Herald and San Francisco Chronicle. The White House also noted that during the closing days of Obama's 2008 presidential campaign, reporters from three newspapers lost seats aboard the campaign plane after their publications endorsed Republican nominee John McCain. The administration then turned to Biden. In 2023, New York Post reporter Stephen Nelson was denied access to an event with Biden and Indian Prime Minister Narendra Modi after repeatedly questioning Biden about his family's foreign business dealings. The Post protested the decision. The Biden White House that year also instituted new requirements for permanent press credentials, resulting in hundreds of journalists losing hard pass access unless they satisfied the administration's revised rules. The current administration said the history undercuts arguments that decisions limiting White House press access began with Trump. No president is required to host a hostile operation on the grounds, the White House statement read. Access has always been a privilege, and President Trump is applying that rule. South Korea's Lee seeks phased North Korea nuclear dismantlement. With North Korea refusing dialogue and ramping up its provocative missile tests, South Korea's liberal president Lee Jae-myung is pushing for a step-by-step effort to end a decades-long standoff over the North's nuclear program. The goal, he told the Associated Press, would be to first halt advances in North Korea's nuclear and missile capabilities, before then rolling back its arsenal and ultimately moving toward dismantlement. Political and economic concessions would be offered for each progression forward. It's an approach that may face an uphill battle as North Korea steadfastly refuses to engage in diplomacy over weapons it sees as the only security guarantee for the survival of its authoritarian leadership. The North has recently ramped up weapons testing activities, despite President Donald Trump's recent push to resume diplomacy. Lee will advance his plan during this week's UN General Assembly meetings in New York, saying that both Seoul and Washington are willing to re-engage with Pyongyang. To change the direction of a moving vehicle, it must be brought to a halt first, Lee told the AP in written responses to questions before his departure Monday for the United States. A phased approach of stopping, reduction, and dismantlement is a practical way of effectively resolving the North Korean nuclear issue. Lee will make a speech at the UN General Assembly on Tuesday. North Korea's evolving nuclear program has raised questions about whether its nuclear disarmament can be achieved in a single step, or at all. Trump said last month that North Korea has 57 nuclear weapons, while some experts say the North has more than 100 warheads. Many have pushed for efforts to convince North Korea to disarm in phases in return for economic and political benefits. Given the extent to which North Korea's nuclear and missile capabilities have advanced, it is not a realistic solution to wait until complete denuclearization can be achieved all at once, Lee said. This is because, in the interim, North Korea's nuclear capabilities will continue to advance, escalating the threat. Lee recently pushed for talks to formally end the 1950-53 Korean War, through which he said ways to curb North Korea's nuclear program could be explored. Some are worried that Lee's approach would result in North Korea refusing to fully abandon its nuclear program after winning what it wants, like sanctions relief. To prevent that, Lee said negotiators would need to show North Korea that moving towards stable and lasting peace is a realistic and feasible path to a secure and prosperous future. Whatever approach is taken, it's far from certain whether North Korea will return to talks anytime soon. When Trump, citing a very good relationship with North Korean leader Kim Jong-un, scaled back a major military exercise with South Korea last month, North Korea dismissed the U.S. president's move, saying that just cutting parts of the drill won't change its provocative nature. Pyongyang has since performed three rounds of weapons launches and repeatedly criticized what it called U.S. hostility. Experts say North Korea likely wants bigger U.S. concessions. Lee, who hopes a resumption of Trump-Kim diplomacy would lead to reopening dialogue between the two Koreas, called Trump's action a deliberate step to send a clear message that the United States has no hostile intent toward North Korea. He said that both South Korea and the United States remain open to engaging in dialogue with North Korea without preconditions. What is needed now is a political decision at the leaders' level. The two leaders should build trust and work together to identify a common ground face to face, Lee said. Trump's social media post on the exercise's downsizing came without prior consultation with South Korea. It also mentioned what Trump called Lee's refusal to join the United States in the denuclearization of Iran. This raised worries about the U.S.-South Korea alliance. Lee acknowledged that Trump's decision came somewhat unexpectedly, but Lee said that Trump expressed his commitment to creating conditions that would lead to dialogue and that he wants to reduce confrontation on the Korean Peninsula. Lee said the strategic interests of South Korea and the United States are deeply intertwined across a wide range of areas, and that he intends to build a more mutually beneficial partnership during the rest of Trump's term. For example, Lee said that planned cooperation in shipbuilding won't only revitalize U.S. shipbuilding and naval power, but also create new growth opportunities for South Korean businesses. Lee said Friday that he won't let his military be drawn into the Iran war. He said that his government was considering expanding the operations of a naval unit deployed in the Gulf of Aden to protect South Korean vessels and oil shipping routes. Lee was expected to meet with Trump on the sidelines of the UN General Assembly. Asked about the prominent teenage daughter of the 42-year-old North Korean leader, Lee said that his government has taken note of her rising status and is keeping all possibilities open. However, I believe we have to be careful about expressing a definite view at this stage, he said. South Korea's spy agency has repeatedly described her as Kim's likely heir. Some experts disagree with that view, citing North Korea's male-dominated power hierarchy. Okay, that's all the time that we have for today. Thank you.
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2: Here's the forecast for the Boston and South Shore area on the Talking Information Center from the National Weather Service. For today, turning sunny, temperatures in the lower to mid-60s, partly cloudy overnight, temperatures in the mid-50s. For Wednesday, mostly sunny, temperatures near 60. The sun rose this morning at 6:33, setting at 6:41 this evening. 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
9: Hello, this is episode number 3 of Holidays and Homicides, a short story collection by USA Today bestselling authors Catherine Bruns, Jennifer Fischetto, Kelly Ray, Anne Marie Stoddard, Jin Jones, Misty Simon, Rosalie Spielman, Lena Gregory, Erica Winters, Annie McEwen, Christine Knapp, and Jamie L. Adams. Your reader is Christine Knapp. Today we will continue with Larceny and Twinkle Lights, a Jamie Winters mystery short story by Kelly Ray. Oh dear, she pressed an anguished hand to her breast. I've upset you. I didn't want to upset you. I'm afraid I'm not very good at this. I'm sure your eyes are just fine. It's just, she pulled a booklet from her pocket and flipped through it, muttering under her breath as she ran a finger down each page. Finally, she looked up at me. I hope you're wearing warm socks today. Sometimes it felt like I had a welcome all wingnuts sign on my back. I took a step away from her. I'm sorry. I just want to get a gift from my boss and go home. I know, she said. I mean, I don't know, obviously, but you must be looking for something, because here you are the night before Christmas Eve. She opened her arms wide at the mall. I'm in a hurry, I said. Her arms fell. But you've just been standing here for 15 minutes. I frowned. How do you know that? I've been watching you, she said, from over there. You look like you need help, so I came over. She'd been watching me for 15 minutes? Do I know you? I asked her. No, no, she shook her head. Not really, no. Well, kind of. Maybe. I never really know. What are you talk? I trailed off as two women rushed past, clutching their shopping bags more tightly and shooting me wary glances. I felt my face grow warm when they took one last snickering look over their shoulders before going into a store. I'd seen that reaction once before, from commuters on an 8 o'clock train, when another passenger had suddenly launched into, "I hope I get it," from a chorus line, right before they fled en masse to the quiet car. I hadn't fled with them. The guy had actually been pretty good. "Listen, I don't." I turned around to make a clean break and found Maisie Emerson standing there, hands stuffed into her hoodie. "Where'd she go?" "Can you be more specific?" Maisie asked mildly. "That woman." I scanned the area for flashes of pink velour, the one in the pink jogging suit. Maisie shrugged. "Didn't see her." I wasn't sure I believed that. Maisie saw and heard everything. She would hear a feather drop in a monastery. But it occurred to me that she might have set up the whole weird encounter for her own dubious entertainment. Maisie was the perennial pebble in my shoe, the Cagney to my Lacey, the reason I'd been caught up in more murder mysteries than a dinner theater. She was my landlord's 18-year-old niece, and she rocked blue hair, heavy black eyeliner, and statement manicures in which her middle fingers told a vastly different story than the other eight. She also had an annoying ability to crawl inside my skull and answer questions I hadn't yet asked. While I'd been reading cereal boxes at 13, she'd probably been reading Dostoevsky and making edits in the margins. "Finally going for that nostril ring?" she asked. "Good for you." Now that Pink had heard the call of the mothership, it was time to get back to the business at hand. I snorted. "Get real. Howard sent me to buy a Christmas present for his wife. No jewelry allowed." She looked at the display window. "Did you recently take a hit to the head?" I rolled my eyes. "I know it's a jewelry store. I just don't know what else to buy." "How much do you have to spend?" "$100. Maisie scoffed. "Howard pays more to feed that behemoth he drives." She tapped a finger on her chin. "Guessing an Iron Maiden is out of the question." That was another thing about Maisie. She had a thing for medieval weapons. The weirder, the better. I didn't ask. I didn't have the nerve. "Safe assumption," I told her. "Shame," she mused. "I know where you could have gotten a good deal on one, slightly used." "Oh, ick." "It's probably tied up in a bidding war anyway," she said. "We'll have to come up with something else." "We?" I echoed. She gestured at my generic work outfit of black slacks, cream sweater, and black flats. "Well, look what happens when you go shopping on your own." "What's wrong with the way I look?" I demanded. She yawned. "Nothing, if you're cleaning hotel rooms." "I might be doing that soon," I said. "Did I mention that if I don't find something tonight, I'm out of a job tomorrow?" "Is that a bad thing?" "I need my job," I told her. "I have rent to pay." "You don't pay rent," she said. "Uncle Kurt lets you live upstairs for free." "And food to buy," I added. "You don't buy food," she said. "You don't cook." I gritted my teeth. "Clothes for work." Her gaze pointedly swept me head to toe. "Do we really need to do this again?" "All right," I said through gritted teeth. "You can help, but I need to do this before the mall closes in the next couple hours." "No problem. Let's approach this logically." Maisie paused. "What's her astrological sign?" "I have no idea," I said. "Why? Isn't it obvious?" I sighed. "I see your point," she said. "We don't have time for that. Is she the middle child?" "How could I possibly know that?" She gave me a duh look. "A simple background check?" "How silly of me," I said. "Why didn't I think to run a background check on my boss's wife?" She patted my shoulder. "Lucky for you, I have a gift for seeing the big picture." "Yeah, lucky for me. Is she right or left-handed?" she asked. I just looked at her. "Okay," she said. "We'll play it your way. If the Iron Maiden is out and jewelry is out, how about 15 magazine subscriptions?" I kept looking. 60 pairs of flip-flops? And sighed. "Okay," she said. "What about a cheap, ugly coat?" "No coats." "A pink velour jogging suit, circa 1970? Not funny, Maisie. Why doesn't he just put the money in a card and stick it in the tree like a normal man? If he was willing to do that, I said, we wouldn't be here. Speak for yourself, she said. Personally, I enjoy observing the vagaries of human behavior at the mall. Of course she did. Plus, she said, I'm in the mood for a new belly ring. Feels like time for a ruby. We headed by unspoken agreement in the direction of the food court. Did you buy anything for Grunt yet? I asked her. Grunt was Maisie's other half, an eccentric 20-something gazillionaire in grunge wear who held multiple patents in techie things I couldn't begin to understand. Grunthold Grimm, a.k.a. Grunt, had no real home that I knew of. He liked to be free to roam the world, or the country anyway, absorbing life by squatting in various places, including the offices of Parker Dennis, unbeknownst to Parker or Dennis. Maisie couldn't have found a more perfect match if she'd built him from a kit. She nodded. I got him a bag of rocks. I laughed. No, seriously, what did you get him? Amethyst, aventurine, apricot, agate, rose quartz, she said. Rocks. Why on earth did you buy him rocks for Christmas? She shrugged. He likes rocks. He finds them comforting. Probably felt like he was among friends. Don't judge, she said. You could learn something from Grunt. How to nap while sitting cross-legged on a kitchen counter? She rolled her eyes. He wasn't napping. He was concentrating and centering himself. Grunt is very zen. Grunt is very strange, I told her. What's he doing tonight? I bet it's something weird. He's redesigning the man catcher for Herbie Hairston's Winter Wonderworld of Weapon Seal. I gave her a what did I tell you look. She gave me a what's weird about redesigning a man catcher look back. Before I could tell her, she dug an elbow into my ribs. Hey, look over there. Ow, I rubbed my side. Where? There, Maisie insisted. I bit my lip to suppress a sigh. I wasn't in the mood to look there or anywhere else. That wasn't inside my own apartment. Getting fired was starting to feel preferable to being at the mall with Maisie. Not there, Maisie told me. You're staring at that guy in the spandex leggings. I am not, I snapped, but his legs were way too skinny for spandex. I ought to know. I weighed 95 pounds with dumbbells in my pockets, and I wouldn't be caught dead in spandex. And what was with that silly green jacket? Who'd that guy think he was, anyway? He's one of Santa's elves, Maisie told me. Didn't you see them taking photos in the atrium? Oh, guess the curly-toed shoes weren't a fashion statement. Stay out of my brain, I said irritably. I never know what you're going to do up there. Relax, she said. Your brain is safe. I like a challenge. If I wasn't mentally exhausted from a long day of typing legal drivel and fielding complaints from disgruntled clients, that might have insulted me. Maisie shook her head. I was talking about her, the one pretending not to be watching you. She pointed to the woman in pink velour lurking outside Libby's house of leather, clutching a booklet, sneaking glances in our direction from beneath a fringe of frizzy blonde bangs. My irritated gaze met the woman's alarmed one. What is she up to now? I muttered. Reading, Maisie said. Oh, the horror. Reading might have been putting too fine a point on her frantic paging through that booklet in between furtive glances. What was that about, anyway? Take a good look, Maisie added. She's you in like 5 years. I stared at her. What? Minus the blonde hair, she added. You couldn't carry it off, but you'll be all gray by then anyway. I scoffed. Hardly. I planned to clip them out before they spread. I'd already practiced so I'd have the hang of it before I crossed the 20% gray threshold. Something suddenly occurred to me. Maybe pink wasn't a nut after all. Maybe she just came to the mall to people watch. My grandmother had been an invertebrate people watcher and had made it a point to do her mall walking during the busiest hours for that reason. The possibility made it easier not to ascribe the word stalker to this woman. Then she should watch people, Maisie said. She's watching you. It doesn't make sense. You're not that interesting. If I had a dollar for every time I've heard that, interesting is relative, I informed her. Know who says that? She asked. Boring people. It's sad, though. Everyone but us is ignoring her. She looked at me. What's the matter with you? Are you crying? Nothing. No. I sniffed and wiped at my eyes. You're thinking about the old man and Home Alone again, aren't you? Maisie shook her head. Come on. Let's go talk to her. I already talked to her. Yeah, but let's be nice this time. What would we say? Why does anyone say anything to a stranger? She asked. We discussed the principle of wave-particle duality in quantum physics. Couldn't we just talk about Christmas? I asked. She shrugged. I guess that works, too. I hesitated. I don't know. I think we should leave her alone. Maisie shrugged. Fine. If you want to deprive a lonely woman of a little company to brighten up her otherwise dreary Christmas, just remember it's a season of peace on earth and goodwill toward all women wearing pink velour. It's also the season of crass consumerism, I snapped. What's your point? She grabbed my arm. Come on, follow me. I'm not following you, I protested as I followed her. I just want to get Howard's present and be done with this. That's the spirit, Maisie said. Follow my lead. The woman's eyes got bigger and her mouth tighter with every step we took. By the time we reached her, she was practically hyperventilating. My friend here thinks you've been following her, Maisie told her. My mouth fell open. What? I didn't. That's not. She wasn't supposed to see me, the woman told Maisie. I'm sorry. I'm afraid I'm not very skilled. I can help you with that, Maisie said. I blinked. So you have been following me? Of course not. She jammed the booklet into her pocket and swiped her sleeve across her brow. Not really. I mean, no. I wasn't following you per se. I was, Don't worry about it, Maisie told her. I do it all the time. What's your name? The woman gulped. My name? You want my name? Are you going to report me? To who? Maisie asked. Santa Claus? She jacked a thumb in my direction. Your secret is safe with me. Jamie here doesn't believe in Santa Claus. You don't? The woman looked at me aghast. I scowled. Of course I believe in Santa Claus. I love Santa Claus. Who doesn't love a jolly old fat guy in red velvet who likes kids to sit on his lap? Maisie's nose wrinkled. That's not creepy at all. She stared up at the ceiling for a beat, then smiled at the woman. Is it okay if we call you Fluorescent? I rolled my eyes. We can't call her Fluorescent, Maisie. Okay, Maisie glanced around. How about Cinnabon? What are you? I began, but the woman beamed at her. What a pretty name. She had to be kidding. Cinnabon it is. Maisie shot me a triumphant glance. We're going to get something to eat now, Cinnabon. Want to come with us? That's very nice of you, Cinnabon said. I know, Maisie said. Jamie's buying. What? I put a protective hand on my purse. I don't have any money. You have $100, she said. I shook my head. No, that's Howard's money for his wife. I can't spend that. How could you not spend it? Maisie asked. It's your good deed for the day. I glanced at Cinnabon to find her studying me intently. But at that moment, I couldn't think of a single thing to say except, fine, you can pay me back later. Just as soon as I finalize a small business transaction, Maisie said. Speaking of which, don't be alarmed if Herbie Hairston stops by around 2 this morning. I stared at her. Absolutely not. I don't want him anywhere near my place. Herbie was a local high school dropout slash entrepreneur who trafficked in weapons of medieval vintage and dubious provenance. Herbie would never make Citizen of the Year. Don't worry, Maisie said. He'll just pick up something and go. You'll never know he was there. Like that sweetened the deal. Unless you want to leave out milk and cookies, she added, then you'll need an exorcism to get rid of him. But that's only... The words died on her lips. What is he doing? I frowned. Who? She pointed at the man hunched over at a bank of storage lockers near the entrance. He wore a black knit cap and a huge puffy Michelin Man winter coat. I don't know, I said. Trying to get into his locker? With a drill? Maisie asked. Sure enough, he was working over one of the lockers with a handheld drill, its whine hidden under the loop of obnoxiously loud Christmas music. Seconds later, he yanked it open and extracted a boxed Lenovo laptop, which he shoved into a burlap bag at his feet. Maybe he lost the key, I said with a shrug. I'm sure he'll pay for the damage. He must have lost a lot of keys, Maisie said. There he goes again. The drill went back to work on another locker. That door surrendered, and a Barbie Corvette went into the burlap bag. Then a miniature remote control Ferrari, and a few glossy shopping bags. Then a strange-looking spiky ball on the end. The drill went back to work on another locker. That door surrendered, and a Barbie Corvette went into the burlap bag. Then a miniature remote control Ferrari, and a few glossy

I called. What are you going to do, arrest him? She didn't slow down. If the drill fits. I reached for my phone and realized it was out of charge. I hadn't been expecting this, Sinapuan said from behind me. My days are not usually so exciting. I watched Maisie advance on the man with grim determination. If I didn't get over there, she might drag her mace from that bag and whack him over the head. That would get exciting. I wasn't exactly full of Christmas cheer, but stealing people's gifts was taking things way too far. Did he get to number 27 yet? Cinnabon asked. If he hasn't, it looks like he will, I told her. Why? Her fingers fluttered at her collar. Oh dear, there's something special in number 27 for someone. What is it? I don't know, she said. They didn't tell me anything but the locker number. I frowned. They who? What are you talking about? If you have something in there, just go get it. I can't open the lock, she said. I'm supposed to wait. Wait for what? I asked wearily. I don't know, she admitted. All I know is I'm supposed to wait. That sealed it. I was never setting foot in the mall again. Can I borrow your phone? I asked her. She gave me a blank expression. My what? Phone, I repeated. Your cell phone. What's that? I blinked at her. You're kidding, right? I might be kidding, she said. I've been away for a while, and I'm not very techy. If I knew what a cell phone was, I'd know whether I have one. Can you describe it? Never mind, I shook my head. I have to go help Maisie. You're a good friend, she said. I wish I had a friend like you. Maybe we can be friends. I'd like that, but I'm not sure I'm allowed. She trailed off, biting her lip. Hey, Maisie yelled. Come on, Jamie. I bolted after her. The man glanced over his shoulder and his eyes went wide. He dropped the drill into the burlap bag, heaved it over his shoulder, and scrambled away into the parking lot. Maisie and I rushed outside after him. I don't see him, Maisie said. How can I not see him? Suddenly we heard a familiar jingle and a decrepit old Jolly Roger ice cream truck on bald tires trundled musically out between two rows of parked cars and hooked a left away from us. Are you thinking what I'm thinking? Maisie asked. That a chocolate cone with Jimmy's would be good right now? No, she said, that it's winter, and that's an ice cream truck. We looked at each other. That's got to be him, Maisie said. We raced over to my ancient Escort and slid into its chemically evergreen-scented interior. The engine coughed, wheezed, cleared its throat, hiccuped, and grudgingly turned over. When's the last time you got a tune-up, maybe, Maisie asked. I shoved the drooping visor out of my way. What's that? She rolled her eyes. Maybe we should have used Cinnabon's car. I don't have one, a voice said from the back seat. I shrieked and reflexively stomped on the gas. The Escort bucked and stalled. How did you get in there? I demanded. Through the door, she said. Was that wrong? I never took part in a felon apprehension before. I'm not sure how it's supposed to work. That's not funny, I told her through gritted teeth, and this isn't a felon apprehension. Not yet, Maisie said, but it might be if you let me drive. I twisted the key savagely. It's my car, and I'm driving. Maisie shrugged. If that's what you call it. The engine caught, sighed, and shuddered back to life. Before it changed its mind, I urged it out of the parking row and toward the Jolly Roger truck. Can't you go any faster? Maisie asked. He's getting away. It's an ice cream truck, I said. It won't be hard to find. Not unless he makes it back to Mount Crumpet, Cinnabon said. I looked at her in the mirror. Seriously, he's not the Grinch. Maisie snorted. He's not? What do you call a doofus who steals Christmas presents? A kleptomaniac? The Jolly Roger truck slipped through a yellow light a block ahead of us. I braked for the red, my fingers drumming irritably. Maybe it's a decoy, Maisie said suddenly. For what? I asked her. Another ice cream truck? For anything, she said, or nothing. He might be back at the mall, emptying out the rest of the lockers while we chase someone else. Cinnabon sucked in a breath. Oh, she's good. The light turned green. Maisie and I glanced at each other. Which way? I asked her. First, the truck, she said. If that doesn't work, then the mall. I nodded and hit the gas.

0: The escort didn't move. Every light on the dashboard lit up in unison and then went black. Plan B, Maisie said. We go by you a Schwinn. It'll be more reliable. 15 minutes later, we stood in front of the storage locker carnage with a plump, red-faced security guard of about 19 with a walkie-talkie and a sparkle pony notepad. The name patch on his shirt read, Ryan Rasbold, Apollo Security Services, in festive red embroidery. An angry crowd pressed in around us, glowering at the evidence of their plundered purchases. This isn't good, Ryan muttered. These people are out for blood. Had them write down what they had in their lockers, I said. It'll keep them busy. He thrust the sparkle pony notepad at the nearest angry face. I could get fired over this, he moaned. I glanced at Cinnabon, staring sadly into the open door of number 27. Don't feel bad, Maisie told Ryan Rasbold. He had a drill and a getaway ice cream truck. We tried to catch him, I added. It's just that my car... I let that drift off as I suddenly realized I had no way home, and I really wanted to go home. He drove away in an ice cream truck, he asked. Blue Bonnet, Mr. Softy, Popsy, Jolly Roger, I said. He shook his head. I haven't seen a Jolly Roger truck around here in forever. Have you seen them anywhere? I asked, grasping. Ryan shrugged. Jolly Roger corporate headquarters is over in the industrial park on Falconer Boulevard, but they don't sell ice cream there. I don't want ice cream, I cut in. I just want to know where the truck is. Well, good luck, Ryan said. Most of the trucks in the corporate yard look like they haven't moved in years. Someone moved one of them, I said. Let's go find him. Maisie patted my shoulder. Good thinking. Now let's go get my mace. And all those Christmas gifts, Cinnabon reminded her. Maisie nodded. Right, those two. I took a step and stopped. We don't have a car. Yes, we do, Cinnabon said. I looked at her, but you don't own one. We have yours, she said. I fixed it. You fixed? Who was this woman? I shook my head. Never mind. I glanced around at the angry shoppers and noticed something. Hey, look at that. It's not the elf man again, is it? Maisie asked. We don't have time for... It's ice cream, I cut in. She rolled her eyes. We can get ice cream later. Right now we have to find my mace. And all those Christmas gifts, Cinnabon added. Right, Maisie said, those two. I pulled her around so that she faced the 70-something guy snarfing a Jolly Roger cupful of soft serve. Cinnabon did a happy clap. He came back. You haven't met many criminals, have you, Maisie said. Where'd you get that ice cream, she asked him. This? He looked down at the cup. From a Jolly Roger truck on my way here. Who was driving it, I asked. Was it a guy in a giant puffy coat? Full of Christmas presents, Maisie added. The truck, not the coat, I said. He frowned. It was full of ice cream and rocket pops. I used to love rocket pops. Now they hurt my teeth. It's not easy getting old, let me tell you. You don't have to tell her, Maisie jacked a thumb at me. She could teach classes. Yeah, he leered at me. Want to know the secret to aging gracefully? Ooh. Where was the Jolly Roger truck, I asked him. Over on Hickory, he said. But there's no need to rush off. Look like he'll be there a while. Hey, want to lick my spoon? We rushed off anyway. We heard the Jolly Roger jingle before we saw the truck and the line that had formed. I parked and we piled out of the car. Unbelievable, I zipped up my coat. This isn't even ice cream weather. You're right, Maisie agreed. It's brandy weather. I gave her the side eye. I mean hot chocolate, she said. He's not selling Jolly Roger ice cream, Cinnabon said softly. What are you talking about, I asked. It's Bessie ice cream, she said. That's terrible, I said with genuine outrage. Tell me about it, Maisie said. Betsy's ice cream is like mushy sugar water, only with less flavor. It's fraud, I snapped. Maisie looked at Cinnabon. Did you used to work for them? How could you know that? Cinnabon hesitated. I don't know. I just know that I know. Oh, that made sense. We hurried past the waiting customers up to the window. Maisie knocked on the little ledge. Remember us? Hey, wait your turn, Smurfette, a customer called out. It's okay, Maisie told him. We're detectives on a case here. The Jolly Roger guy leaned out and looked her over. I elbowed Maisie and whispered, that's not him. Ditching the coat won't work, Maisie said to him. Might as well try a pair of Clark Kent glasses, too. He blinked at her. Who are you? That's right, Maisie said. Now give us the Christmas gifts and we'll go easy on you. Maisie, I whispered a little louder. What Christmas gifts? He asked her, clearly perplexed. No one needs to know about the Bessies, Maisie added. Bessie who? He asked, but he colored a little. Cinnabon stepped up. Maisie, that's not him. It's not? Maisie's eyes narrowed, assessing. Where's the other guy? Are you accomplices? He held his hands out, palms up. What other guy? I stepped forward. The guy we're looking for wears a coat like the Michelin Man. That's not helpful, Maisie told me. That's Puff, the guy said. Puff? Maisie echoed. Puff is no name for a criminal mastermind. Give me a break, the guy said. He sells ice cream and women's lingerie, but we don't talk about that. He also steals, I said. Where can we find him? He shrugged. Probably back at Jolly Roger Corporate on Falconer. This stuff is really moving for us. Maisie snorted and waved at the line. Give it a few hours, and it'll really be moving for them, too. Again, ooh. Speaking of moving, someone yelled from the line. I looked at Maisie. HQ? HQ, she agreed. We moved. Is that the truck? Cinnabon asked. 20 minutes later, we all leaned forward to look out the windshield at the blue and white Jolly Roger truck backed up to the loading dock. It looked like the other six Jolly Roger trucks backed up next to it, save for varying degrees of road grime. At least three of them sat on flats. I'll check it out, Maggie said. Cover me. Cover what? I started to ask, but she was gone. What does that mean? Cinnabon asked. It's just something she says when I hesitated and waved my hand. Not important. We watched Maisie dart between the trucks, pausing only to peep in windows and feel hoods. When she got to the fifth in line, she turned and gave us a thumbs up. This must be the one. I opened my door. Cinnabon drew a sharp breath. Is that important? What? My gaze follows the path of her trembling finger to the man who just let himself out of the building behind Maisie. Isn't that nice, Cinnabon said. He came out to help. The man pulled on a pair of black leather gloves as he crept towards Maisie. I shut the door again quietly. I don't think so, I said, and I did the only thing I could think of to distract him and alert Maisie. I blew the horn long and loud. The man jerked toward us and Maisie disappeared. Maybe not my best move since he immediately advanced on the escort with a grim expression. Stay calm, I told Cinnabon. Let me do the talking. Maybe I could dredge up some nonsense about being a food or equipment inspector. According to Maisie, I was dressed for it. Cinnabon didn't say anything. The man knocked on my window. I rolled it down with a weak smile. Can you help us? I must have made a wrong turn somewhere. We were looking for... I racked my brain for a landmark and only one came to mind. The mall. The man leaned into the window. We who? I jacked my thumb over my shoulder. My friend Cindy and I. His head rolled back, slightly right, taking in the back seat. Are you on drugs? What are you talking about? I glanced in the mirror at the empty back seat. No Cinnabon. I hadn't even heard the door open or close. Honestly, the woman gave me a serious case of the creeps. You are trespassing on private property. He stepped back, hands on his waist. State your mission. I blinked. I'm lost? Who sent you? He asked. I know you're a spy, and now I've got you. His smile stretched thin over yellow teeth. He smokes, I thought distantly. Step out of the car, please. That's okay. I'm good right here. If I stepped out of the car, I might never be seen again. For all I knew, I could get mixed into a vat of Bessie's ice cream. Sour grape flavor. I'll just go back the way I came, I said. I'm sure I'll find it eventually. I mean, it's a mall. How hard can it be to find a mall? I don't think so. He reached in and wrapped his meat hook of a hand around my arm. I know what you're up to, he hissed in my ear. That made one of us. Before he hauled me through the window, I opened the door and half-stepped, half-fell out. Seriously, you've got this all wrong. I'm just looking for the mall. He scoffed. That's what all the infiltrators say. You'd better come with me. Suddenly, Maisie, hustled out from between the two trucks, wearing a Jolly Roger jacket two sizes too big, along with a matching baseball cap, the brim low over her eyes, and her blue hair plugged into the hole in the back. She carried a clipboard. Where had she gotten a clipboard? "What's the meaning of this?" she barked. "What do you think you're doing?" She consulted the clipboard. "Do you want to get a suit again, Harper? Stand down." Harper? Where had she gotten his name? Immediately the hand on my back fell away. She was trespassing. Harper sounded a little nervous. It could be corporate espionage. "Oh, please," I muttered. "What would be the point?" "You hire thieves and sell bogus ice cream." "It's real ice cream," he said defensively. His voice dropped. "It's just not always ours." He narrowed his eyes at Maisie. "Who are you anyway?" "Meredith Tingle," Maisie said, "Regional Director for Litigation Defense and Prevention. And this is the second customer you've manhandled this month." "Is not," he shot back. "Have you forgotten Mr. Yeager?" she asked him. "Because he hasn't forgotten you. We had to offer free ice cream for a year to keep that little incident out of court." Harper scratched his head, perplexed. "What little incident?" "Jolly Roger became a frozen novelty juggernaut through toxic food coloring and processed sugar," she told him, "not by giving away freebies." "We're a juggernaut?" he asked. "Despite your best efforts," she said, "now get busy washing these trucks." "Washing?" he swallowed hard. "But three of them aren't even on the road anymore." "That doesn't mean they can't be clean," she snapped. "And get Puff out here to help you." "Puff?" he repeated. "Who's Puff?" I jumped in. "Skinny guy wears a big puffy coat." "Puffy coat?" He ran a hand across his chin. "Don't think I know him." "Has light fingers," I added. "He was just at the mall." "We haven't had anyone at the mall for years. Not since Baskin Robin went in the food court." "Ahem." Maisie brandished the clipboard and made a showing of jotting something. "Your lack of cooperation is duly noted and will be reported to HR. Harper paled. "Oh, Puff, did you say? Sorry, he's not here at the moment." "Ahem," Maisie said again. She pointed. "He drove that truck in a little while ago." Harper shook his head. "No, he didn't." "The engine is hot," Maisie said. "That's because Oscar was working on it," he said. "See?" He pointed to the slope-shouldered man in Navy Mechanics coveralls, slouching toward one of the trucks behind a big-wheeled tool chest. "Definitely not Puff." I could practically see Maisie's brain churning. "Let's ask him, shall we?" She stuck two fingers in her mouth and whistled sharply. Oscar kept plodding along, but he looked over at us. "Have you seen Puff today?" Maisie yelled. He gestured vaguely. "Loading dock. See there?" Maisie turned to Harper. "Someone's paying attention. What have you been doing instead of your job?" "I was on the other side of the compound at 0700. He seemed a little petulant. "We had an unauthorized entry into C sector." "A break-in?" I asked. "Rats. Chewed their way into a 10-gallon tub of Jolly Roger Ripple." He lowered his voice. "Looked like a reconnaissance mission, if you ask me." "Rats?" I echoed, horrified. "Well, rat," he said, "but it was a big one." "Ooh." I was never going to eat ice cream again, especially on really hot days and birthdays, and when someone brought one of those delicious multi-layered ice cream cakes with whipped cream on top. Oh, who was I kidding? "Where's the loading dock?" Maisie asked. "Down there around the corner," Harper pointed helpfully. "I can show you if you want." "Not necessary," Maisie told him. "You're already in my report." His expression was part pride and part uncertainty. Maisie and I walked around the corner to the loading dock and found a Jolly Roger truck sitting there, the engine still warm and ticking gently. We peeked in the window and saw only the usual equipment. Along with boxes of cones and cups and plastic spoons. Nothing on the floor except grime. No sign of Pup or his stolen haul. Maisie climbed up onto the platform and banged on the closed loading bay door. After a minute or two, it rolled up on creaky hinges and a chunky little man in a chocolate-stained Jolly Roger uniform and a paper cup stuck out his head. "Is this Puff's truck?" Maisie asked him. His gaze shifted to the truck and back to us. Number four? Yep. Could you send him out here? She asked. We'd like to interrogate him. She means talk to him, I corrected her. Okay, Maisie agreed. He studied Maisie unblinking. He's not here. But he drove in not that long ago, I said. Didn't he go inside? Nope. Do you know where he lives, I asked? Nope. Maisie appraised his chocolate stains. Are you the rat from C-Sector? In reply, he stepped back inside, reached up for the pull handle, and yanked the roll-up door back down again. My guess is, yep, Maisie told me. Where did he go after he brought the truck back, Maisie? I asked quietly. On the street behind us, a New Jersey Transit bus lumbered to a stop with a hiss of its air brakes. The door slid open, and it sat exhaling plumes of curling black smoke, waiting for passengers. Maisie and I looked at each other. I think his ride's here, Maisie said. We both quickly jogged back around the corner to my car, and Maisie handed Hopper the clipboard. Don't do anything illegal. He saluted smartly. 10-4, Miss Tinkle. Oh, brother. Maisie rushed to the bus. I rushed into my car. Well, that was scary, Cinnabon said from the back seat. I pressed a hand to my chest to hold my heart inside. When did you get back? I never left, she said. I would never leave you. Okay, add that remark to the night's strange vibe. How did Maisie know that man's name, she asked. I don't ask those kind of questions, although I wondered that myself. My guess was she'd stolen the duty roster on that clipboard. Assuming the clipboard hadn't been a bluff, with Maisie, you never really know. I put it in gear and followed the bus. Where are we going? I don't know. Why are we following that bus, she asked. I'm not sure. Because we had nothing to lose by tracing the bus route. Not that I expected it to lead to Puff's front door, but any clue would be our first clue to retrieve the stolen gifts. I heard the rustle of pages and knew she'd broken out that mystery booklet again. I wish I'd met you years ago, she said. Another random comment. I glanced in the mirror. What's that book you keep reading? Panic flashed across her face. Nothing really. It's my manual for guidance. I'm still learning. What are you, a Girl Scout or something? I'm a guardian angel. A guardian angel, I repeated. Of course she was. I ran into those all the time. The bus swung a long, slow right turn. I swung a tight, fast one and clipped the curb with my back tire. Naturally, whose guardian angel are you? Yours, she said. I laughed, stopping when I realized I was laughing alone. Why me? I asked. It's my job, she said. Well, one of them. I also change the sheets on Wednesdays. Yeah, me too, every third week. The remnant smile dropped off my face. I don't need a guardian angel. Yes, you do. Everyone does. This had to be a joke. Another mile drove by before I asked, who hired you? No one, she said mildly. It's my assignment. For now, anyway. No offense, but by this time next year, I hope to be promoted to the Glenn Powell post. Her voice grew wistful. He's got a waiting list, though. I knew it. There was something seriously wrong with Cinnabon. And here I was alone, with her behind me in an enclosed space. This situation was the first 5 minutes of a horror movie come to life. I swerved to the side of the road and braked hard. Ahead of us, the bus lumbered out of sight with Maisie on board. It couldn't be helped. One emergency at a time, and I was seriously freaked. I've got an idea, my voice shook. Why don't you come sit in the front with me? I'll be gone before you get the door open. Really? She seemed delighted. A second later, she was in the front seat. No door had opened. She was just there. You're right. She settled in with a wiggle. This is much better. I stared at her. How'd you do that? You invited me. I felt a little faint. But you didn't use the door. Oh, that, she waved it off. I don't need to use doors. I mean, I can if it bothers you. Does it bother you? No, not at all. Why would it bother me? So much for my plan to ditch her. I leaned my forehead on the wheel, trying to corral the thoughts scattering 1,000 different directions. Where had the bus taken Maisie? Was Cinnabon dangerous? Was I really involved in chasing yet another criminal? And was Cinnabon dangerous? Just in case the answer was yes, I screeched off the shoulder in the direction of the bus and Maisie. We'd gone about a mile and a half when Cinnabon pointed, "Look, there she is." A block away, Maisie was trudging along the side of the road, still wearing the giant Jolly Roger coat and baseball cap, hands stuffed in the pockets. When she noticed us, she struck a pose straight out of the teenager's handbook, arms crossed, left hip jutting out, right leg outstretched, toe tapping with displeasure. "Uh-oh," Cinnabon whispered. "She doesn't seem happy." "Good. I hate to be the only one." We drove up to her. Cinnabon got out of the car and climbed into the back seat again, and Maisie slid into the front seat. "You were supposed to follow the bus," she told me. "I was." I did a subtle little head motion directed toward the nut job in the back. It got complicated. More complicated than getting off a bus in Doofusville and having no ride home. "I've got my own problems," I told her, making a less subtle head motion toward the nut job in the back. "Where did you go?" the nut job asked. Maisie unzipped the Jolly Roger jacket and took off the hat, shaking her nimbus of blue hair free. "Mount Crumpet." Cinnabon beamed. "I knew it." I rolled my eyes. "I'm going home. This night isn't enchanting anymore." "You don't mean that," Cinnabon told me. "Tonight is the best adventure ever." "To a loon, maybe." "You can't go home," Maisie said. "We haven't got my mace back yet." "And all those Christmas gifts," Cinnabon added. "Right," Maisie said, "those two." "How are we supposed to do that?" I asked. "Puff is a ghost." "Not exactly," Maisie said. "He's a goober who lives in a big old house up on Military Hill, which we will be staking out as soon as you can get us there." Cinnabon clapped. "It just keeps getting better." "Wait 5 minutes," I told her. "It won't seem so great when we're cold and hungry and have to use the bathroom, except we can't leave because we're staking out a suspect." "You seem a little emotional," Maisie said. "I don't have to use the bathroom," Cinnabon said. "I went before I left." I closed my eyes and sighed. When I opened them, Maisie was smiling at me cheerfully. "What do you hope to accomplish in a stakeout?" I finally asked her. He'll have to go out eventually," she said. "When he does, we'll be there. You'll distract him. I'll go in, problem solved." Like I hadn't heard that before. "This isn't much fun," Cinnabon said a half hour later. We sat in the escort, parked half a block down from Puff's dilapidated two-story home with crooked shutters and chipped red brick steps. Mount Crumpet, indeed. The Grinch wouldn't be caught dead in that place. I resisted the urge to say, "Told you so," as I burrowed deeper into my coat. Maisie stared unblinking at the house, impervious to the cold in her unzipped jacket. "You know, he might be in for the night," I told her. "He's not," Cinnabon said. "How can you possibly know that?" I shook my head. "Never mind, forget it. You just know." "She's right," Maisie said. "There are more storage lockers out there, and the malls are still open. It wouldn't be good business to stay home." "Then why return the Jolly Roger truck?" I asked. She shrugged. "Maybe his shift was over." "Well, he's going for a postal van next," Cinnabon said. "It would attract less attention and give him more room." "No, they're secure," Maisie told her, "behind fences and under cameras." "A contractor's van then," Cinnabon suggested. "They're big and full of tools," Maisie said. "Will you two stop it?" I snapped. "It's like you're planning a crime, not solving it. And aren't you forgetting one simple thing?" I directed this to Maisie. "You could look up Puff's real name using his address, right? And then we could report him to the police." "Sure," Maisie agreed. "If you think the police would do a better job than us." "I do think that," I said. Maisie ignored me. "Besides, this isn't his address. This place is owned by Maureen Whaley, who rents it out and has no kids. And," she held up a hand to stop me, "it's currently rented to Olivia Donnell. And," she held up another hand to stop me, "Olivia is married to Thomas Donnell. The two of them are currently on vacation in Amalfi, if my information is correct." "How did you get all that?" Cinnabon asked. I cringed. "Don't ask." "Need to know basis," Maisie agreed, "and I needed to know. Wait a minute." She pulled her phone from her hoodie and swiped the screen. "We're up." I sat up straighter, alarmed. "What do you mean?" "Puff needs a ride." "How do you know that?" Cinnabon asked. "Simple," Maisie told her. "I just accessed the thingy and rerouted the whatchamacallit and substituted that number for this number and, "No, you didn't," I said. "You haven't had time for all that." "Technically incorrect," Maggie said, "but sadly accurate. I just stuck a coupon in his door for a free ride with Atomic Taxi. It was handwritten and crude, but it got the point across." "Isn't that something?" Cinnabon said, but she sounded unsure about it. I frowned. "What's Atomic Taxi?" "You are," Maisie said cheerfully. My eyebrows lifted. "With this car?" "Yes," she said. I didn't really think it through. She checked the time, "Wait 6 minutes and go." "Why 6 minutes?" I asked. "Because we're not really sitting a half block away, are we?" Maisie took a look around. "Too bad we don't have time to clean up this rolling dumpster." I had the Escort for 10 years and 2 engines. It was as good as it was going to be. "This is exciting," Cinnabon said. "It's like you're a step ahead of him." "That's just experience," Maisie said. "The more you practice, the better you get. You should make a note for your cooking skills, Jamie." I was just fine with letting McDonald's practice for me. "That's mostly true," Cinnabon said, "except I took harp lessons once and practiced an hour a day." Her shoulders fell. "I couldn't even master the fairy lullaby, and that only took 4 fingers. Something occurred to me. "How can I pick him up with you already in the car?" "You disappoint me," Maisie said. Cinnabon and I will get out here and circle around to the house so I can reacquire the target. She noticed my frown. "The bag," she said. "But I'll be alone with him," I said. "Is that a good idea?" "It's not my best, but I don't have time for Socratic strategy," she said. "Besides, I just want to get back my mace." "And all those Christmas gifts," Cinnabon said. "Yeah," Maisie said a bit sourly. "Those too." She glanced at her phone before pocketing it. "Get there a minute early. You'll get a better tip." Doubtful that someone who stole Christmas gifts was a big tipper, but I goosed the gas pedal anyway. 10 seconds later, the Escort creaked to a stop in front of Puff's house. I saw the curtains move before he came out, the bulging burlap bag slung over his shoulder. He seemed to hesitate when he saw my car, but gamely shoved the bag into the back seat and climbed in after it. A tick later, the back door opened again, and Maisie got in beside Puff. "Change of plans," she said to me. "Drive." I floored it, and we rocketed away at 30 miles per hour. "Hey," Puff objected, "what is this?" I hit the door locks before he could escape. "He's got it with him," I said unnecessarily. "Yeah, I see that," she looked at him. "I want my mace back." He frowned. "What's a mace?" "If you don't know," she said, "you don't deserve to have one." "Where are you taking me?" he asked. "Is this a kidnapping? I don't have any money for ransom. I sell ice cream for a living." "Give it a rest," Maisie told him. "We know your side hustle is theft." "We saw you at the mall." "That garter belt is from my girlfriend," he said quickly. "And the storage lockers," Maisie said. "I was just getting my stuff out," he mumbled. "Yeah," Maisie snorted. "Out of all 27 lockers?" I met her eyes in the mirror. "Where are we going?" "I want to go to Philly," he said. "You're just a taxi driver. You have to take me where I want to go." "Be real," Maisie told him. "Does this look like a taxi to you?" An idea flashed through my head. "We're going back to the mall." "The mall's closed," he said almost gleefully. "The mall was closed on Christmas Eve Eve?" I looked at the dark screen on the dashboard that should have been my clock. How were procrastinators and the unmotivated supposed to do their shopping? More importantly, how was it I was supposed to do Howard shopping? "Let's go there anyway," Maisie said. "I know we can get inside." "Oh, good." A night of larceny with a side of breaking and entering. Besides that, didn't open any stores for us. I pushed the speedometer up to 50, as if that would roll back time to when I was gainfully employed. "We're returning the presents," Maisie told me. "That should make Cinnabon happy." "Who's Cinnabon?" Puff asked. Better question, where was Cinnabon? The answer popped into my head alongside the question. "I'll meet you at the mall." "She'll meet us at the mall," I blurted out. Maisie frowned at me in the mirror. "How do you know that?" "I don't know," I said. "I just know that I know." "Weird," she said. "No kidding." Now I was channeling Cinnabon. "I don't think I want to do that," Puff said. "I've got a buyer I'm supposed to be meeting." "Did you even get the concept of a winter wonderland of weapons seal?" Maisie snorted. You can't sell a Bobby Corvette there. Maybe it's not for the WWW, he said defensively. After a few seconds, he asked, You know Herbie Houston? She pointed at the bag. Where do you think I got that mace? He leaned in to bump her shoulder. Look, I had you all wrong. Why don't you go ahead and take your mace? You can just drop me off here and we'll all part as friends. Too late, I said, swerving to a stop outside the mall entrance. Through the doors, I saw Ryan Raspold sitting in front of his lockers with a 1,000-yard stare. His head turned at the squeak of my brakes. When we got out of the car, he scrambled to open the doors to let us in, relief blending with confusion in his expression. What are you doing back? He caught sight of the burlap bag. You found them. More like they found us, I said. Do you have that list? He dug it out of his breast pocket. Am I glad to see you? I spent the last couple hours trying to figure out what to tell my bosses about this mess. He pointed a finger in Puff's face. You're a very bad man. But a very good thief, Puff said. I think you'll find nothing got damaged, and it's all here. Can I go now? I'm calling the police, Ryan told him. Let him go, Cinnabon said behind us. I sucked in a startled breath. Will you stop doing that? I told you I'd meet you here, she said. Didn't you get my message? I really prefer to call it a presumption on my part. He'll be taken care of later, she told Ryan. For now, the gifts have been returned, and that's enough. Yeah, Puff nodded enthusiastically. Listen to the pink lady. I don't really need the paperwork, Ryan said dubiously. I'll be here all night. Let him go, Cinnabon repeated softly. What do you think, he asked me. I glanced at Maisie. She was busy ransacking the burlap bag in search of her mace. I shrugged. Let him go. Ryan hesitated for a beat before motioning Puff to the exit doors. Puff disappeared through the doors into the night without a backward glance, leaving the bag of gifts behind. 20 minutes later, we watched the gifts to the locker numbers on Ryan's list and stashed them in the mall security office for safekeeping. Except there's this. He brandished an unscratched, scratch-off lotto ticket. Everything else is accounted for. Who'd put a scratch-off in a locker, Maisie asked. An idea flashed. What does your list say about Locker 27, I asked him. He consulted it. Nothing at all. It's not on here. It's mine, Cinnabon cried. He gave her a dubious look. She mentioned she lost her key to 27, I told him. She didn't call me about it, he said. I don't know about you, Cinnabon told him. I only know about her. She snatched it from him, cradling it gently. I've been waiting for this all night, and I didn't even know it. She paused, thoughtful. But now I think I know why. Who'd put a scratch-off in a locker, Maisie asked. Does it matter, I asked. It's back. I fell back against the wall, exhausted. I'm going home and I'm never coming to the mall again. I looked up at Ryan. No offense. None taken, he said. Tomorrow morning I'm applying at Krispy Kreme. Aren't you forgetting something, Maisie asked me. You still haven't gotten Howard's Christmas present. My stomach did a slow roll. What am I supposed to do? I can't show up at work without a gift for Mrs. Dennis. How about a nice mace? Maisie brandished it with pride. We have time to polish it up before dawn. A century note and it's yours. I pulled a face at her. Oh, how about this? Cinnabon proffered the scratch-off ticket. I can't take that, I told her. You waited all night for it for some insane reason. It was always meant for you, she said. Please. The gentle persuasion in her tone compelled me to accept the ticket with a grateful nod. I doubted it would satisfy Howard. Nothing would really. But maybe if I tucked it into a spectacular bespoke Christmas card from the 24-hour supermarket, he'd find some modicum of holiday spirit within the bleak, cold lump of his heart and cut me a break. Maisie whisked out her phone and snapped a photo of Ryan, Cinnabon, and me. Don't you love it when a case wraps up in a few hours? I'd love it when I was home in bed. Cinnabon flipped through the pages of her manual before looking up with a smile. Well, that's everything on the checklist. It's been exciting meeting you. Her eyes met mine, all of you. Without another word, she headed for the exit. She might have been wildly off kilter, but I suddenly realized I was going to miss her. Cinnabon, I called out. She turned, eyebrows lifted. Good luck with Glenn Powell, I told her. She smiled, gave me a thumbs up, and was gone. This concludes episode 3 of Holidays and homicides. Thanks so much for listening.
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2: Here's the forecast for the Boston and South Shore area on the Talking Information Center from the National Weather Service. For today, turning sunny, temperatures in the lower to mid-60s, partly cloudy overnight, temperatures in the mid-50s. For Wednesday, mostly sunny, temperatures near 60. The sun rose this morning at 6:33, setting at 6:41 this evening. 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
5: Hello, this is Ed Reedy from the Talking Information Center with the Wednesday, September 23rd reading of Newsweek magazine. Man wounded in Austin shooting involving ICE agent. By Holly Silverman. A man has been transported to the hospital after being shot by an Immigration and Customs Enforcement ICE agent in Austin, Texas on Sunday, according to local officials. I've heard from someone that an ICE vehicle boxed in a civilian vehicle, sideswiped it by the side, and then an ICE officer shot the driver of the vehicle, Austin City Council member Mike Siegel told local news outlet KVUE. In a video interview, the man who was shot was transported to the hospital in serious but stable condition. Austin Travis County EMS Chief Robert Lukeritz said during a press conference on Sunday afternoon, "My top concern right now is this gets investigated properly," Siegel told KVUE. "I've been told that this is essentially a federal crime scene, but I want the city police to also be a part of the investigation so the public has confidence that we're getting real facts, that there is a proper investigation being conducted." Video shared on social media appears to show an ICE agent holding a weapon as they get out of a black vehicle and approach a blue car. Inside the car, a man can be seen in the driver's seat with the door open. The blue vehicle in the video appears to have damage to the passenger side. The Austin Police Department, APD, referred Newsweek to Department of Homeland Security, DHS, for any questions on the shooting when reached by email Sunday. Newsweek reached out to the DHS by email Sunday for more information. "The horror has come to our city. ICE has shot a person in Austin this morning," Democratic Representative Greg Kazar wrote in an X post. "As the facts emerge, I am demanding a full independent investigation, immediate release of the body camera footage, and accountability for any ICE officer who broke the law," the congressman wrote in his post on X. "Over and over, ICE has shot people and then lied about what happened. We can see the lies with our own eyes. We will demand truth, transparency, and accountability. Just like Americans have from Minneapolis to Houston, Austinites will speak out peacefully against the deadly mass deportation machine. ICE has been terrorizing our country for far too long. We will not be silent," the congressman added in a second post. Texas State Representative Vicki Goodwin, the Democratic nominee for lieutenant governor, wrote on X that another ICE-related shooting had occurred in North Austin. She added that Austin police were on the scene for traffic control. Sunday's shooting is one of at least a dozen committed by federal agents since President Donald Trump took office for his second term in 2025. Waltz won't give Iran war end date as new poll shows voter skepticism by Steve Malman. President Donald Trump's ambassador to the United Nations declined Sunday to provide any timeline for ending the Iran war, a conflict now approaching its seventh month, despite Trump's earlier prediction that it would be over within weeks. Mike Waltz's comments come as a new NBC News poll found widespread skepticism toward the conflict, with 62% of voters saying the war has not been worth it and 57% saying they would be less likely to support candidates who back it. The findings arrive amid growing Republican unease over the war's political costs, particularly in competitive midterm races. What Mike Waltz said. Appearing on CNN's State of the Union, Waltz was pressed on reports that senior White House officials have privately discussed the possibility that the Iran war could continue for years. "I wouldn't necessarily put a timeline on it," Waltz said. The comments stood in contrast to Trump's earlier insistence that the conflict launched on February 28th would be resolved within 4 or 5 weeks. Waltz argued that U.S. economic pressure and the naval blockade against Iran were working and said time remained on the administration's side. His remarks came amid a worsening regional situation. Iran warned Sunday that any new U.S. attack would trigger sustained retaliation against American interests, while Iran-backed Houthi forces escalated attacks in Saudi Arabia and near the strategically important Bab al-Mandab shipping corridor. Trump struck a different tone Wednesday, telling supporters in North Carolina, "The war is going to end very soon. Watch, you just watch." NBC poll shows voter skepticism. The new NBC News poll suggested the war remains a political liability for Republicans. Among the survey's most notable findings, 62% said the Iran war has not been worth it. 57% said they would be less likely to support a candidate who backs the war. Just 24% said they would be more likely to support such a candidate. Democrats held a 4-point edge on which party voters trust more to handle the Iran conflict. The war appears to be contributing to Republicans' broader political challenges ahead of the November midterms. The poll found Trump's approval rating at 41%, while 56% disapproved of his job performance. 55% said Trump's policies had hurt the economy. The survey also found that 43% of voters said their congressional vote was intended to signal opposition to Trump, compared with 27% who said it was intended as a signal of support. NBC said that was the highest such figure recorded in its pre-midterm polling over the past three decades. Republicans break with Trump, the administration also facing visible signs of dissent inside Republican ranks. On Tuesday, 7 House Republicans joined Democrats in voting for a resolution seeking to restrict further military action against Iran, absent congressional authorization. The measure was largely symbolic and is unlikely to affect military operations immediately, but it represented the largest Republican defection yet on the issue and highlighted growing concern about a conflict that has stretched far beyond its original expectations. Among the Republicans supporting the resolution were Iowa Representatives Zach Nunn and Marianetta Miller Meeks, along with South Carolina Representative Nancy Mace. The vote came as Republicans prepare to defend a narrow House majority in a difficult political environment. Iowa Republicans sound alarm. The position taken by Nunn and Miller Meeks were particularly notable because both represent highly competitive districts that Democrats hope to flip in November. None framed the issue as opposition to another prolonged military conflict. Having deployed multiple times and flown over 700 combat hours in the Middle East, I will not support another open-ended war, he wrote on X. Miller Meeks went even further, arguing that the administration must explain how the conflict ends. The president needs to present a plan to Congress and the American people for how this ends, so we can focus on bringing our soldiers home and lowering prices, she wrote on X. She's also described the Iran conflict as potentially becoming another forever war. The comments reflect concerns that extend beyond foreign policy and into pocketbook issues that have become central to many competitive races. Both lawmakers are campaigning in a state where economic issues and rising fuel costs remain major concerns. War fuels economic concerns. The political risks surrounding the conflict are tied not only to military questions, but also to affordability. The latest NBC poll found that a majority of Americans believe Trump's policies have harmed the economy, while previous polling has found significant concern about the war's effect on energy prices. Earlier surveys found overwhelming majority saying the conflict was increasing oil and gas costs. That issue has become especially sensitive in rural states, where farmers have faced record diesel prices during harvest season. The war's economic consequences have also become a growing concern for some Republicans, particularly as voters continue to cite inflation and energy prices among their top issues. Meanwhile, Reuters reported Sunday that conflict-related disruptions involving the Strait of Hormuz and the Bab el-Mandab shipping corridor continue to create uncertainty for global energy markets. Trump's midterm risk. When Trump entered office for a second term, Republicans expected to run heavily on immigration, border security, and crime. Instead, inflation, energy costs, and the Iran war have become central issues in the campaign. The conflict has also exposed divisions inside Trump's coalition, including disagreements over how long U.S. involvement should continue. At the same time, several Republican candidates in competitive races have sought varying degrees of distance from the administration's handling of the conflict. For Democrats, that presents an opportunity to make the war part of a broader argument about economic hardship and government priorities. What's next? Waltz's refusal to offer a timetable for ending the conflict is likely to intensify questions about the administration's long-term strategy. Iran continues to threaten retaliation. Houthi attacks are expanding beyond Yemen. Global energy markets remain under pressure, and there's still no sign of a diplomatic breakthrough. The White House maintains that its strategy is working and that economic pressure will eventually force Iran into concessions. But as the war approaches its seventh month, some Republican lawmakers are openly discussing the need for an exit strategy, and new polling suggests many voters remain skeptical of both the conflict and its costs. For Republicans heading into the final weeks before the midterms, the challenge is increasingly clear. Persuading voters that a war originally presented as a short-term operation still has a path to a successful conclusion. Ed Sheeran weeps as he addresses Macklemore backlash at concert by Megan Cartwright. Ed Sheeran tearfully addressed the backlash over Macklemore being dropped from his Loop tour during a concert in Philadelphia on Saturday. The singer called the situation in Gaza catastrophic and unjustifiable. Several supporting acts, including Phineas, Danish band Lucas Graham, and Irish folk band Bioga, withdrew from the tour in solidarity with Macklemore after he was dropped following pro-Palestinian remarks at a New Jersey show. Sharon apologized for mistakes made during the controversy and said he is listening and learning while exploring ways to support victims of the conflict. Ed Sheeran addresses controversy from the stage, standing alone on stage at Lincoln Financial Field before a nearly full crowd. Sheeran delivered an emotional statement about the events of the past week. A video posted to social media by the Yashar captured the moment. At the time of the publication, it had over 875,000 views. The four-time Grammy Award winner said he had faced criticism throughout his career, but described the current situation as different because it involved issues far beyond music. Sheeran acknowledged making mistakes as he navigated the fallout. "I've had to take and make difficult decisions, and I'm making mistakes, and I'm so sorry," he told concert goers. Although he said he had never wanted to become an activist musician, Sheeran explained that the controversy placed him at the center of what he called an important debate about freedom of speech and one of the world's most complex political conflicts. He said maintaining commitments to fans remained a priority and cited that as the reason he continued the tour despite losing supporting acts. "I honestly am so grateful that you're here tonight with me. This concert is still a place where everyone is welcome," Sheeran added as his voice appeared to crack with emotion. In a separate clip posted by Rolling Stone, the father of two who shares daughters Lyra and Jupiter with wife Cherry Seaborn cried while thanking his fans. "The world is a scary place right now. America is a scary place right now. This gives hope. Thank you so much, Philadelphia," he said before apologizing for the political remarks he made earlier in the show. "I understand that people have children here, and I understand that families didn't buy a ticket to hear that first bit of the show, but that was something that I felt like I needed to say," Sheeran told the crowd. "I felt like there were a lot of questions that I needed to answer." Concerns over venue restrictions. A central theme of Sheeran's remarks was opposition to venues reviewing or restricting performance content in advance. "I'm deeply worried about the idea that venues pre-approve content for performance," he said. Sheeran argued that while such practices occur in various parts of the world, that should not happen in what he described as the free world. Earlier in the week, he said he spent days speaking with venues to find a solution before Macklemore was ultimately removed from the tour. Sheeran has previously maintained that the decision was not his and that responsibility rested with the tour promoter. What Sheeran said about Gaza and Israel. Despite a long-standing reluctance to comment publicly on political issues, Sheeran said the conflict had become impossible for him to ignore. He described the October 7, 2023 attack on Israel and the Nova Music Festival as horrific and said it compounded centuries of Jewish suffering. Turning to Gaza, he said, "What is happening in Gaza is catastrophic and unjustifiable and disproportionate." He also referenced conditions in the West Bank, saying the systemic injustice we're seeing unfold in the West Bank cannot be overlooked. Sheeran framed the conflict as a humanitarian issue rather than a political one and said his views stem from concerns over civilian deaths and human suffering. Support acts exit the tour. The tour controversy intensified after Macklemore's removal prompted a series of withdrawals from musicians scheduled to perform with Sheeran. Irish folk group Beoga, who had appeared several dates on the Loop tour, stepped away in solidarity with Macklemore. Danish band Lucas Graham and Irish singer Aaron Rowe later withdrew as well. Phineas, the songwriter and producer best known for his work with sister Billie Eilish, also pulled out of plans to join Sheeran for South American dates later this year. As a result, Sheeran opened Saturday's concert without an opening act before being joined by additional musicians later in the evening. fans divided outside Philadelphia's show. The controversy also played out beyond the stadium. A small group of pro-Palestinian demonstrators gathered outside the venue before the concert. Among them was Hillary Steinberg, who said she had purchased tickets a year earlier, but chose to seek a refund and attend the protest instead. Steinberg said she believed art and music are inherently political and expressed disappointment that Sheeran had not taken a stronger position. Now she had purchased tickets a year earlier, but chose to seek a refund and attend the protest instead. Steinberg said she believed art and music are inherently political and expressed

$1 million each, though details about where the funds would be directed have not been disclosed. During his speech, Sheeran said he is speaking with people across a range of perspectives to determine how he can help victims affected by the conflict. I am already speaking to people across the spectrum to work out how to make a contribution that helps victims of these terrible times, he told the crowd. Ms. Rachel joins McLemore's relief effort. The debate surrounding McLemore's removal from the tour has also extended beyond the music industry. Children's entertainer Miss Rachel, whose real name is Rachel Accurso, announced she would match McLemore's $1 million donation to organizations supporting Palestinians. In an Instagram post, Accurso said she was inviting every wealthy white celebrity to do the same and argued that public figures have a responsibility to use their platforms to advocate for children affected by war. Celebrities and public figures weigh in. Sheeran's handling of the controversy has sparked reactions from musicians, actors, politicians, and media personalities. Irish rap trio Kneecap voiced support for the rapper, while actress Hannah Einbinder shared posts criticizing the decision. Broadcaster Piers Morgan said he agreed with Sheeran's description of both the October 7th attack and the humanitarian toll in Gaza, but questioned whether the singer should have felt compelled to address the issue publicly. In a post on X on Sunday, Morgan wrote that he wished Sheeran hadn't bowed to the mob and felt forced to say it publicly, adding that the singer needs better advisors. New York Representative Alexandria Ocasio-Cortez framed the dispute as a broader debate over whether powerful interests can influence which viewpoints artists are allowed to express, arguing the controversy now extends far beyond either performer. It's become clear that this is not just about one music artist or two music artists, but this is about how just a handful of stadium owners and the elite can prevent an entire massive issue. In this case, the genocide in Gaza, but it doesn't stop there, she said in an interview with TMZ. Others defended the decision to remove McLemore or criticized his remarks. The Israeli-American Council, which launched a petition calling for his removal, argued that concertgoers should not be subjected to political activism during a performance. Advocacy group Stop Anti-Semitism also supported the move, while blues rock musician Joe Bonamassa wrote on social media that opening acts should not use another artist's tour as a platform for political statements. Texas Republicans face generational wipeout amid disastrous polls, by Hannah Parry. Just 1 week after Republicans gathered in Dallas for a national midterm convention designed to energize the party, two new polls show Democrats leading or within striking distance in several of Texas' biggest races, as public infighting exposes growing divisions inside the state GOP. A new Siena College Recon MR poll released Thursday has Democrat James Tallarico leading Republican Ken Paxton 49% to 43% in the U.S. Senate race, and Democratic State Representative Gina Hinojosa leading Republican Governor Greg Abbott 49% to 45%. A separate Emerson College polling Nexstar survey has the Senate race closer, with Tallarico at 47% and Paxton at 46%, while Abbott leads Hinojosa 49% to 46%. Political reporter Jacob Rubashkin described the new Siena Recon MR numbers as absolutely brutal for Republicans, warning on X that they could produce a generational wipeout if the results ultimately came to pass. The polling has also raised concern among Republicans. Brendan Steinhauser, a Texas Republican strategist who managed John Cornyn's 2014 reelection campaign, told Newsweek, "Right now, the Texas GOP is working overtime to make sure they don't suffer a historic loss."

0: The results come amid an increasingly fractured Texas GOP. That division was laid bare this week after a convention photo posted by the Texas Republican Party sparked a wave of racist replies and a very public fight over the direction of the party, following a similar backlash to Republican Railroad Commission nominee Beau French's comments about University of Texas students. What do the polls say? The Siena College Recon MR poll, conducted September 8 to 11 among 614 likely voters, puts Tallarico ahead of Paxton, 49% to 43%. That is up from a 47% to 43% Tallarico advantage in July. The governor's race has moved even more sharply in the new survey. Hinojosa leads Abbott 49% to 45% after Abbott led 46% to 45% in July. Steinhauser said the polls of the past 8 weeks had consistently indicated that the Texas races would be competitive. Although Republicans still might win in the end, it could be very close, and it is at least a possibility that the Democrats could win, he told Newsweek. That includes a race for railroad commissioner. The survey also finds Democrats narrowly ahead in the lieutenant governor's race. Democratic State Representative Vicki Goodwin leads Republican incumbent Dan Patrick 47% to 46%. Republican State Senator Mays Middleton leads Democratic State Senator Nathan Johnson 45% to 44% in the attorney general race. The generic congressional ballot remains narrowly Republican, however, with 47% of voters saying they would vote for a Republican congressional candidate and 46% for a Democrat. The most dramatic movement in the Recon MR survey comes from independent voters. Hinojosa leads Abbott among independents 65% to 27%, compared with 49% to 36% in July. Meanwhile, Tallarico leads Paxton among independents 64% to 24%, compared with 53% to 30% in July. The Recon MR survey has a margin of error plus or minus 4.3 percentage points. A separate Emerson College polling NextStar survey conducted September 12th to the 14th among 1,000 likely voters shows a much tighter Senate race. Tallarico leads Paxton 47% to 46%, while Abbott leads Hinojosa 49% to 46%. Emerson's credibility interval is plus or minus 3 percentage points. The difference between the two surveys is important. Recon MR shows a 6-point Tallarico lead, while Emerson, whose fieldwork began the day after Recon MR's survey ended, finds the candidates separated by 1 point. Both surveys, nevertheless, show the Senate contest within a relatively narrow range. The Emerson survey also finds Tallarico with a 48% favorable rating and 42% unfavorable rating. Paxton is at 40% favorable and 48% unfavorable. Abbott's rating is nearly evenly divided, with 46% viewing him favorably and 47% unfavorably. Steinhauser attributed the competitive races partly to a challenging national political climate, including affordability and rising costs. He also pointed to Tallarico, whom he described as a dynamic candidate. He's somebody that has certainly been able to run a good campaign in terms of energy and enthusiasm, he said, adding that independents and Hispanic voters are overwhelmingly going for Tallarico. Recon MR finds Hinojosa with a 48% favorable rating and 27% unfavorable, while Abbott's rating is 45% favorable and 53% unfavorable. On the issues, Recon MR finds voters saying Hinojosa would do better than Abbott on making prices more affordable, 51% to 44%, and managing the state's water supply, 49% to 43%. Abbott leads on securing the border with Mexico, 53% to 39%, and keeping Texans safe, 49% to 44%. There's also a striking gap between vote preference and expectations in the Recon MR survey. While 49% said they would vote for Hinojosa and 45% for Abbott, 62% said they thought Abbott would ultimately win. In the Senate race, 49% support Tallarico and 43% support Paxton, while 48% think Tallarico will win and 45% think Paxton will. The Emerson survey also finds the economy is by far the top issue for Texas voters at 36%, followed by immigration at 14%, education at 12%, healthcare at 11%, and threats to democracy at 11%. An ill-timed controversy, the polling arrives at as the Texas Republican Party is dealing with the fallout from French's highly controversial social media post showing South Asian students celebrating after the University of Texas football victory over Ohio State over the weekend. "I heard UT graduation this year looked like this," French captioned the photo. "I didn't believe it. The problem is now obviously far worse than anyone imagined. I weep for the families in Texas who can't get into UT because they prioritize foreigners over Texans," he added in a second post. Texas Republicans, including Senator John Cornyn and Governor Greg Abbott, condemned the remarks. "The Republican Party is better than this," Senator Cornyn, who lost his reelection primary bid to Ken Paxton, wrote on X. "We should all condemn this bigotry directed at our fellow Texans, or we will soon find ourselves a minority party." Deeply conservative Governor Abbott also expressed his concerns, telling Politico that French's statement is not my message. "A selective picture of Longhorn fans celebrating our biggest home victory ever actually shows a way that Texans unite. We unite under the brand of Texas," he added. Republican State Senator Lucy Lacey Hall said the post breaks my heart. "Please delete this," she replied to French on X. "I see college kids cheering on their football team. I see Texans." The controversy was then echoed on the Texas GOP's own social media. The party posted a photograph from its convention showing several attendees of color with the caption, "Convention photo." Replies quickly became focused on the racial makeup of the people pictured, with commentators complaining that there were no white people in the photograph and questioning whether the people pictured were American or Texan. One reply invoked ethnic white replacement. Republican State House candidate Sarah McGee responded, "These comments are going very poorly for them. They've lost control of their own party." Former Southlake Mayor John Huffman, a Republican, blamed French for empowering online racists amid the wave of racist comments on the convention photo. "This is on you, at Beau French," he posted on X. "I don't know the Texans in this picture, but they are getting savaged in the comments by the racists you've empowered for no other reason than their skin color." Huffman demanded French apologize to the Republican volunteers in the photo and remove himself from the ballot after the controversy. Steinhauser described French as creating extra headwinds that are unnecessary just weeks ahead of the competitive midterm races. The picture posted at UT Austin that caused all the controversy that was just as unforced error, he said. And you know, also, just inaccurate when 90% of the students, they're from the U.S. So, like, what are you doing? You know, there's no sense in that. "Texas is a big place. It's a diverse place," he continued. "I think that there's still opportunity for the Republican Party to continue to grow, which is why it's frustrating to see some of these comments, because I think it hurts us." Texas Republican division exposed. The French controversy is the latest in a series of public disputes that have exposed a broader split among Texas Republicans over the party's political identity and direction. One of the clearest indications of the rupture in the party following French controversy came from Karl Rove, Rove, the longtime Republican strategist and former advisor to President George W. Bush, said he would vote for Democrat John Rosenthal, French's opponent in the Railroad Commission race. Rove made the declaration at a private lunch in Austin and called French a bigot, according to three attendees who spoke to the Texas Tribune. Rove said the vote would break roughly 30 years in which he had supported only Republican candidates, with his previous Democratic vote coming for Texas Lieutenant Governor Bob Bullock in 1994. Trump subsequently attacked Rove, calling him bad for Republicans and criticizing his record as a political strategist. Another recent example of the party's division came in the Republican Senate primary, where Paxton defeated longtime Cornyn after a bruising campaign that pitted the party's Trump-aligned populist wing against one of its longtime establishment figures. The contest was the culmination of a broader struggle over the direction of the Texas GOP that had been playing out for years. That divide dates back to Paxton's 2023 impeachment by the Republican-controlled Texas House, when Republican lawmakers accused the Attorney General of misconduct. Paxton was ultimately acquitted by the state Senate, but the fight exposed deep divisions within the party that have continued to shape Texas politics. At the party's national midterm convention in Dallas last week, Trump urged Republicans to treat the re-election as a referendum on his presidency. But Reuters reported that some Republicans at the convention questioned whether a Trump-centered strategy would be effective with the independent voters the party needs in competitive races. Five of the 15 Republicans interviewed by Reuters expressed concerns about the approach. The party is also divided over an issue that cuts across its traditional ideological lines, the rapid expansion of data centers in Texas. While Trump and Abbott have promoted Texas as a major center for artificial intelligence development, local opposition has been growing, with Texas Agriculture Commissioner Sid Miller, a Republican, warning that the backlash could cost Republican statewide races. That leaves the party navigating several competing pressures at once, maintaining the support of Trump's conservative base, appealing to independents and Hispanic voters, addressing economic concerns, and keeping rural Republicans in the coalition. That is unfolding alongside polling that shows the state's traditionally Republican statewide contests becoming more competitive. I think it's all just part of this broad collection of obstacles that Republicans have to overcome, Steinhauser said, adding that the Texas GOP favorability is also being affected by the national political climate alongside the big issues of affordability and rising costs and then data centers. Steinhauser cautioned against drawing sweeping conclusions from the current polling, noting that Republicans have held every statewide elected office in Texas since 1994. I do think it's competitive. I do think it's within 4 or 5 or 6 points, but I'm not panicking, he said. Trump blasts Supreme Court over tariff, birthright citizenship rulings. By Steve Malman. President Donald Trump criticized the U.S. Supreme Court on Saturday, accusing the justices of issuing faulty political and ridiculous decisions on tariffs and birthright citizenship that he claimed have cost the United States trillions of dollars. The president's comments mark his latest public attack on the high court following major defeats on two signature policies of his second term. In a post on Truth Social, Trump wrote the court had lacked the courage to make America great again and argued that its rulings on tariffs and birthright citizenship had damaged the country economically and altered how citizenship is granted in the country. Over the last 6 months, with their faulty political and ridiculous decisions on tariffs and birthright citizenship, they've cost the United States of America trillions of dollars and forever damaged the way people become citizens of our great country, Trump wrote. why it matters. The Post targets two of the most consequential legal setbacks of Trump's presidency. In February, the court ruled that the International Emergency Economic Powers Act did not give Trump authority to impose sweeping global tariffs, forcing the administration to unwind the policy and issue refunds to importers. The administration later pursued alternative tariff authorities, like Section 301 of the Trade Act of 1974, to impose 10 to 12.5% tariffs on imports from 60 U.S. trading partners. After the court struck down the original duties, the Section 301 tariffs are currently facing legal challenges. According to documents filed by custom officials with the U.S. Court of International Trade and cited by the Financial Times, the Trump administration, as of August, has paid around $100 billion in tariff refunds to importers. That represents roughly 60% of the $166 billion that businesses are estimated to have paid in tariffs. The court also dealt Trump a major setback in June when it upheld a broad interpretation of birthright citizenship, rejected his effort to limit automatic citizenship for many children born in the U.S. to parents who are unlawfully or temporarily present in the country. The justices relied on longstanding interpretations of the 14th Amendment Citizenship Clause. Conservative Justice Clarence Thomas dissented, writing that he was not convinced the court's interpretation of the citizenship clause would stand the test of time. The decisions nevertheless came from a court with a conservative majority that includes three Trump appointees, Neil Gorsuch, Brett Kavanaugh, and Amy Coney Barrett. Trump argued that the rulings had harmed the economy and immigration policy. It has been a sad chapter in the life and times of America, but we will prevail, the president wrote Saturday. The birthright citizenship fight continues. The administration continues to pursue other avenues aimed at restricting birthright citizenship and combating what it describes as birth tourism. Earlier this month, a federal judge blocked enforcement of a new Trump administration order seeking to restrict birthright citizenship, ruling that the government could not deny citizenship to a class of children whom the Supreme Court had already determined are citizens at birth. According to the ruling, the Supreme Court's decision established that children born in the U.S. to parents who are unlawfully or temporarily present in the country are protected by the 14th Amendment. In her ruling, U.S. District Judge Deborah Boardman, appointed by President Joe Biden, wrote, "The Supreme Court has spoken. Children in the certified class are citizens at birth. The president must follow it." The court's June ruling was authored by Chief Justice John Roberts, who wrote that birthright citizenship extends to every freeborn person in this land, and concluded, "We keep that promise today." The administration has also issued separate directives aimed at preventing foreign nationals from traveling to the U.S. primarily to give birth and secure citizenship for their children, a strategy that officials have emphasized after the Supreme Court defeat. Trump and his allies have shown little sign of abandoning the issue since the court's June decision. In recent weeks, the administration unveiled new executive orders targeting birth tourism and other categories it argues fall outside the traditional birthright citizenship protections. While conservative activists have discussed ways to keep the debate alive through future litigation, legislation, and judicial nominations, including efforts to shape future judicial candidates. What happens next? Trump's comments do not announce any new legal action or policy initiative, but they show his continued frustration with rulings that curtailed two of his highest profile initiatives. While the administration has sought alternative legal pathways on both tariffs and immigration, the court's decisions remain major constraints on the president's agenda. The White House has not immediately indicated whether Trump is seeking additional legislative or legal remedies in response to either ruling. GOP senator says Trump's $5,000 checks are absolutely inflationary. By Steve Malman. Senator Bill Cassidy, a Louisiana Republican, called President Donald Trump's proposal to send $5,000 checks to American adults absolutely inflationary on Sunday, adding that conservatives would have opposed the idea if it had come from a Democratic president. Cassidy made the comments during an appearance on CBS News Face the Nation a week after House Speaker Mike Johnson, also a Louisiana Republican, declined to guarantee Americans would actually receive the payment despite Trump's public pledge. Why it matters, Trump unveiled the proposal during the Republican National Committee's midterm convention in Dallas, saying every adult U.S. citizen would receive a $5,000 dividend if Republicans retained congressional control. Because of our tremendous strength and success economically, I'll issue a dividend to every adult citizen in the United States of America for $5,000, Trump said, very much like a successful company will do a cash distribution to its shareholders. The promise raised questions about how the payments would be funded and whether Congress would approve them. Cassidy's criticism is notable because it comes from a Republican senator and echoes concerns some fiscal conservatives have raised about government spending, inflation, and the national debt. What Senator Cassidy said on Sunday, Face the Nation moderator Margaret Brennan noted that the United States has roughly $40 trillion in debt and asked Cassidy whether the proposal would be inflationary, even if the administration found a way to distribute the money without direct congressional appropriations. It's absolutely inflationary, Cassidy replied, adding that conservatives would likely have opposed the idea had it come from a Democratic administration. If Joe Biden had proposed that, conservatives would have been all against it, the senator said. Cassidy, one of seven Republican senators who voted to convict Trump after the January 6, 2021 U.S. Capitol riot, has had a strained relationship with the president. Trump backed efforts to unseat him in this year's primary. With Cassidy ultimately losing his reelection bid, he will leave the Senate in January. Cassidy argued that borrowing money for such a program could ultimately increase costs for consumers by pushing up borrowing rates. If the government borrows money, it's going to drive up how much somebody pays for their mortgage, for their car note, perhaps for their credit card, he said, adding that higher borrowing costs would make major purchases less affordable for Americans already struggling with rising expenses. For that family struggling to buy their first home or to refinance a home or to buy a car, it becomes that much more out of reach to you, Cassidy said. Rather than issuing direct payments, Cassidy argued that reducing the national debt would provide greater long-term economic benefits. We need to actually pay attention to our national debt, he said. If we can control our debt, that will be a stimulus to somebody that will help them be able to afford life better. Trump's proposal faces questions from Republicans. Cassidy's comments go further than those made by Johnson last week. During an appearance on NBC News Meet the Press, the House Speaker repeatedly declined to guarantee Americans would receive the payments, even after moderator Kristen Welker noted that Trump had already promised them. I commit that Congress will work through it and find consensus on that like they have to do everything else, Johnson said. When pressed again on whether Americans could count on receiving the money, Johnson said he would continue working with the president, but stopped short of endorsing Trump's guarantee. The speaker's comments prompted criticism from former Transportation Secretary Pete Buttigieg, who worked in the Biden administration, argued on the same program that Johnson's reluctance to fully embrace the proposal suggested it was unlikely to become reality. However, Senator Bernie Moreno, an Ohio Republican, posted on X earlier this month that he would get a bill ready so that if Republicans win in the midterms, they can pass the Trump dividend immediately. Debate over funding. One of the central questions surrounding Trump's proposal remains how the checks would be financed. The president has linked the idea to the country's economic performance, while administration officials have offered varying explanations. Vice President J.D. Vance said the checks would be funded in part by tariff revenue. He said it's not controversial and is a way of showing the American people that if they keep working with Trump and give his party the ability to stay in power, that will benefit them. Commerce Secretary Howard Lutnick said last week that the proposed payments would not come from taxpayers or add to the deficit, pointing in part to the administration's yet-to-launch Trump Platinum Card program. Lutnick told NBC News that more than 100,000 people were already on a waiting list for the program. "We have a wait list of more than 100,000 people who want to come," Lutnick said. "That's $500 billion. National Economic Council Director Kevin Hassett has said the dividend could be advanced through a congressional budget reconciliation package. In a previous statement to Newsweek, responding to questions about how the payment would be funded, White House spokesperson Davis Ingle defended the proposal. "The doomers and naysayers have consistently doubted President Trump when he pledged to create the historic Trump accounts, lowered prescription prices with most favored nations, secured the border with no crossings, cleaned up our streets, ended taxes on tips, grew real wages, renegotiated broken trade deals, and reshored key manufacturing back to the United States," Engel said. He added, "President Trump has consistently proven his doubters wrong, drawing a clear contrast with the Democrats' record of historic inflation, unfettered illegal immigration, skyrocketing crime, and weakness on the world stage. With the continued support of the American people, President Trump will keep delivering real results." Trump has continued to defend the plan, saying the U.S. is taking in substantial revenue and could afford the payments if Republicans maintain their congressional majorities. Skepticism across the political spectrum. Cassidy is not the first conservative to raise concerns. Representative Thomas Massie of Kentucky has warned about possible inflationary effects, while former Representative Marjorie Taylor Greene of Georgia questioned whether Republicans should support what she characterized as a massive government giveaway. Senator Susan Collins of Maine has also expressed concern about tying spending proposals to election outcomes, and Representative Ralph Norman of South Carolina has said he wants a clear explanation of how the program would be financed. Democrats have been even more critical. Senate Minority Leader Chuck Schumer of New York accused Trump of trying to bribe the American people for their votes, while California Governor Gavin Newsom argued the proposal amounted to an attempt to buy your vote with $5,000. Ukraine launches largest ever drone on Moscow, Russia says. By James Bickerton. Ukraine launched its largest ever drone attack on Moscow overnight, according to the city's mayor, Sergei Sobyanin, who said at least 450 drones targeted the Russian capital were shot down. The attacks came on the final day of voting for Russia's parliamentary elections, which President Putin's United Russia Party is expected to win. The only anti-war party that registered was banned from standing, and opposition activists have been imprisoned. According to Sobyanin, drones hit the Moscow oil refinery and a residential building in the city. Two people were killed and six injured in the attacks, according to Moscow Region Governor Andrei Vorobeev in a post on social media platform Telegram. These were reportedly an elderly man in the Arkhangelsk Zova district and a 44-year-old woman in Sofiano in the southwest of Moscow. Vorobev said 249 drones have been shot down in the wider Moscow region, and a number of homes had been set on fire. Flights to and from Moscow's Vinnytsia Airport were suspended following the strikes, but have since resumed. In a post on X, Ukrainian President Volodymyr Zelensky said the attacks had hit one of Russia's key oil industry facilities and the aggressor's logistics facility. He said the attack was carried out by several different types of drones and long-range missiles. The president shared footage which appears to show a burning oil facility, though its authenticity has not been independently confirmed by Newsweek. Zelensky added, "Moscow must end its brutal war and choose peace instead of building layered rings of air defense at the expense of other regions." steps toward de-escalation are on the table in energy and food security. What is needed is political will. The official Ukraine X account shared a photograph of smoke rising over the Moscow skyline with the caption, "Good morning and happy Moscow burning day." It came after Ukrainian authorities said 8 people, 3 of whom were children, were killed on Saturday in the Kiev and Sumy regions by Russian attacks. Ukraine has launched a wave of attacks targeting Russian oil infrastructure, a key component of the Russian economy in recent months. According to the International Energy Agency, this has resulted in Russia's refining capacity falling to its lowest level in 20 years, while fuel shortages have been reported at some gas stations. Separately, Ukrainian drone strikes have destroyed numerous warehouses belonging to Russian e-commerce giant Wildberries. Ukraine says the company provides drone components for the Russian military, which Moscow denies. Russian drones and missiles have struck Ukrainian infrastructure and businesses, with one attack on a shopping mall in Kyiv Rih killing 16 in late August. And that's all the time we have for today. Stay safe and thank you for listening.
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2: Here's the forecast for the Boston and South Shore area on the Talking Information Center from the National Weather Service. For today, turning sunny, temperatures in the lower to mid-60s, partly cloudy overnight, temperatures in the mid-50s. For Wednesday, mostly sunny, temperatures near 60. The sun rose this morning at 6:33, setting at 6:41 this evening. Stay tuned for more heading your way next on the Talking Information Center.
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4: From the Talking Information Center, I'm Scott, and I am reading today from the September issue of The Nation magazine. A fascinating story headlined Independence Day, and that's Independence, I-N-D-E-P-E-N-D-E-N-T-S apostrophe. An unprecedented number of candidates in this year's midterms are running outside of the two-party system. What's more, a lot of them could win. And the story is written by John Nichols. Our republic has become a political industry dominated by two corporations, the Republican and Democratic parties. That, says South Dakota U.S. Senate candidate Brian Bangs. He's a retired Air Force officer who has gained considerable traction as an independent challenger to two-term Republican incumbent Mike Rounds in one of the reddest states in the country. Bangs is not alone in his frustration with the two-party system. A record number of United States voters currently identify as independents. 45%. That's up from 34% in 2006, according to an analysis from Gallup. Nor is Bangs alone in his bet that rejecting the two big parties is a route to electoral success. An unprecedented number of major candidates are running as independents in the upcoming midterm elections. Independent Voter News, the Tribune of Outside the Box Politics, is reporting that 2026 is seeing one of the largest surges of interest in independent candidates in recent memory. This creates a challenge for Democrats, but not as much as it does for the Republicans, because most of these contenders have Donald Trump's increasingly unpopular agenda. And the GOP members who back it, without question, squarely in their sights. America has always had its share of independent and third-party candidates coming from the left, center, and right, but longtime observers say that what's happening this year feels different. Independents, often with anti-establishment critiques that echo those of Senator Bernie Sanders, are securing ballot lines from Idaho to Mississippi and beyond. Why now? You look no further than the bitter experience of Democrats in vast stretches of the West and the Deep South, where competitive statewide elections are increasingly rare. You can drive from the Mississippi River to Oregon or trace a line from the Canadian to the Mexican border without passing through a state with a Democratic senator. Some have not elected a Senate Democrat in a generation or more. 20 years in Nebraska, 52 in Idaho, 56 in Wyoming. That political stagnation has national consequences. A small minority of senators can block constitutional amendments to end gerrymandering or get big money out of politics. Senators from 21 states can band together to sustain a filibuster against a popular legislation that could feed hungry children or expand the reach of organized labor. And in a year when control of the Senate could be decided by the narrowest of margins, one state could determine whether Trump can add another right-wing judicial activist to the Supreme Court or maintain his ongoing war with Iran. If advocates for fairness and accountability cannot compete in whole swaths of the country simply because the Democratic Party's brand has lost its flavor, then the project of upending Trumpism certainly faces high hurdles. Bernie Sanders, who is the longest-serving independent senator in U.S. history, says that there are probably 10 or 15 states where the Democratic Party virtually does not exist. Despite the fact, he says, that there are great progressive activists out there, great working class activists, great trade unionists, people who are fighting for justice in every state in this country. And they largely have been ignored by National Democratic Party donors and leaders, he says. But it also runs deeper than that. In many states, the Democratic brand, so-called, has been so battered that even with resources and good ideas, the party's candidates struggle to get campaigns off the ground. This is the particular challenge that Brian Bengs faced in his first Senate bid in 2022, when the lifelong independent decided to run as a Democrat against future Republican Senate Majority Leader John Thune. Bengs tried at that time to focus on issues where voters were dissatisfied with the GOP, but even when he had a positive encounter, he would run into the same hurdle. "I'd say, can I count on your vote in November?" he asked, and the first words out of their mouth were generally, "So, what are you?" And then I would respond, "Well, I'm a lifelong independent, but I'm running as a Democrat," Bengs recalls. For a reply, he said, I would get, "I'll never vote for a Democrat," sometimes with an expletive thrown in there as well. And Bengs said, that was it. He lost by 43 points, carrying just 3 of South Dakota's 66 counties. That wipeout was pretty typical in a state that hasn't elected a Democratic governor since 1974, and where this year, Democrats have filed to run for just 46 of 105 state legislative seats. That experience convinced Brian Bengs that I would never do again what I did in 2022. That was just draining and soul-sucking, he said, and just beating my head against the wall. So the lawyer and former college professor decided to strike out on his own, to the vexation of the South Dakota Democratic Party. Now, Bengs says he will not caucus with either major party if he is elected, arguing that, quote, party politics is responsible for our broken government. Instead, he promises to fight for systemic change to what he calls a zero-sum, winner-take-all political system where defeating the other party is what matters most. The Supreme Court's destruction of campaign finance regulations and the rise of unaccountable super PAC spending has only made it more difficult for outsider candidates to break through. The big money interests funding this partisan warfare are happy with the current political system, Bengs says on his campaign website. That system and its insatiable demand for more of their money, which gives them greater control of elected officials and thus the government. Big money, he writes, uses this corrupting influence to protect and increase wealth and power for themselves by undermining the political relevance of regular voters. That's the kind of talk that's being heard all over the Western United States this year. Many of the independent candidates, including the most prominent one, former union leader Dan Osborne, who came close to winning Nebraska's Senate race in 2024 and is running again this year, have been motivated by deeply rooted nonpartisan convictions. Others are former Democrats. The National Republican Senatorial Committee calls candidates like Osborne, quote, fake independents who would push liberal Democratic policies in the Senate. But many of these independent candidates have taken a tougher line on immigration and gun rights than Democrats in coastal states. Some run to the left of Democrats and Republicans on economics. Others sample from the left, right, and center, often with a dash of libertarianism thrown in. What unites the independents is a recognition that dropping the D label makes it easier to build prairie populist coalitions and defeat the GOP. They are also generally more sympathetic to term limits and much more critical of Democratic leaders like Senate Minority Leader Chuck Schumer. Following Dan Osborne's dramatically stronger-than-expected finish 2 years ago, Bernie Sanders argued that his campaign was a model for future candidates. He took on both political parties. He took on the corporate world. He ran as a strong trade unionist, Sanders said. Without party support, getting heavily outspent, he got through to working class people all over Nebraska. After Democrats suffered severe setbacks in the election 2 years ago, Sanders told the nation that it was time for the party and progressives to recognize that where it is more advantageous to run as an independent outside of the Democratic primary process, we should do that. That, of course, is easier said than done. While some Democrats have accepted the notion, others reject it. Osborne is well positioned in Nebraska, where his bid has been embraced by the state Democratic Party. Chairwoman Jane Klieb said on X that we believe a coalition of Dems, Indies, and Republicans can beat GOP incumbent Ricketts and break up the one-party rule. We like the odds of a mechanic versus a billionaire. In July, Nebraska Democratic Senate nominee Cindy Burbank dropped out to clear the way for Osborne, just as Alaska Democratic House candidate Matt Schultz quit and endorsed independent Bill Hill. But in South Dakota, Democrats are actively supporting their own candidate, former state trooper Julian Bedoin, against Bengs. And this is also the case with the Montana independent Seth Bodner, who is backed by several prominent Democrats but still faces a Democratic rival as well as a Trump-backed Republican in November. Should any of the independents overcome the odds and succeed this fall, they could play a critical role in upending the balance of power in the Senate, where the Republicans currently hold 53 seats to the Democrats' 47. That number includes two Democratic-aligned independents, Sanders and Maine's Angus King. The Democrats might not automatically benefit, as most independents in the western states say they will not caucus with either party, but the headache for the Republicans would be worse, with candidates like Dan Osborne pledging to, quote, take on the corporations and their chosen political lapdogs to restore economic liberty and fairness for the working Americans who, Osborne says, make this country run. That message from Osborne has resonated in Nebraska, where he's currently running neck and neck with incumbent Pete Ricketts, a reliable Trump ally and the son of billionaire TD Ameritrade founder Joe Ricketts, who was handpicked in 2003 by the state's former governor to fill an open Senate seat. A May 2026 survey by a Democratic-aligned polling firm actually put Osborne 5 points ahead of Ricketts and suggested that the challenger will get 92% of Democratic votes. He also leads among independents by a 62-20 margin and has garnered 14 points among Republicans and 17 points among self-identified 2024 Trump voters. Osborne is breaking through as a critic of Trump's so-called One Big Beautiful Bill Act and the war in Iran, while also backing abortion rights and taking a more nuanced position on immigration enforcement than most Republicans. But Osborne remains focused on what he calls paycheck populism, directing a palpable fury at union-busting corporations and agribusiness monopolies that shutter plants in Nebraska. Texas Senator Ted Cruz traveled to Nebraska in June and labeled Osborne a left-wing Democrat, an echo of when Trump called Osborne a radical left person, a Bernie Sanders-type Democrat, in a campaign video for Osborne's opponent in 2024. But Osborne will not appear on the November ballot with a D after his name, and that could make all the difference. Democrats in Washington often scratch their heads when they see polls showing that voters in historically Republican states favor taxing the rich, regulating corporations, strengthening unions, and protecting Social Security, Medicare, and Medicaid, even while electing Republicans who oppose all those priorities. Nebraskans approved a referendum for a $15 an hour minimum wage 4 years ago, on the same day that conservative Republicans swept the statewide and congressional races. In 2024, Montanans voted to add abortion rights protections to their state's constitution, even as they rejected the pro-choice Democratic Senator John Tester's bid for re-election. In Idaho, petitions with 110,000 signatures have been filed this year to force a referendum that could codify abortion rights in that state. What Democratic loyalists often fail to take into account is that patterns of partisanship, some decades old, some developed since Trump upended politics, can often overwhelm ideology and, quite frequently, logic. States that once sent liberal lions like Idaho's Frank Church and South Dakota's George McGovern to the Senate no longer give Democrats a chance, just as Republicans struggle to compete in former Republican bastions across New England and along the West Coast. But what if Western and Southern voters are given a chance to vote for populist economics and against forever wars without having to check Democratic boxes on their ballot? Could that create a new political dynamic in historically uncompetitive red states? Well, that's the question that Dan Osborne started asking 2 years ago, and that's now being asked by independent House and Senate candidates from Alaska to Mississippi. They're doing so at a particularly turbulent moment when the upheaval that Donald Trump has brought to American politics has reframed partisanship in this country, leading to a situation in which Republicans are under pressure from the president to march in lockstep with his agenda, and Democrats are under equally immense pressure to fall into line as a one-size-fits-all opposition to an erratic and dangerous chief executive. But tens of millions of Americans bristle at rigid partisan politics. James Madison warned more than two centuries ago that our nation's burgeoning democracy would be ill-served by a factionalized partisanship in which the public good is disregarded in the conflicts of rival parties, and measures are too often decided not according to the rules of justice and the rights of the minor party, but by the superior force of an interested and overbearing majority. Despite such warnings, the drafters of our Constitution established a haphazard system that was quickly corrupted by partisans. After 1854, when the Republican Party was created, the two-party system became firmly entrenched, and things have mostly stayed that way ever since. Republicans and Democrats have fought bitterly over the years, yet they've usually been on the same page regarding their duopoly, recognizing that while they may have to divide power between themselves, they didn't necessarily have to share it with anyone else. Entire books have been written on the barriers to independent and third-party candidates. In states across the country, independents often face staggering requirements to qualify as candidates, including daunting signature demands and tight deadlines for petitions, as well as the prospect of being placed in a hard-to-find spot on the actual ballot. The hurdles to getting onto the debate stage are high, and the media is inclined to cover two-party horse races rather than the competition of ideas. More than 100 years ago, Eugene Debs, the later labor leader who later ran for president five times on the Socialist Party line, said of his major party rivals, quote, "They're opposed to each other on no question of principle, but purely in a contest for the spoils of office." In such a rigged system, third parties and independent movements in the United States are rarely recalled as anything more than momentary blips on the political radar. Most other democracies have robust multi-party systems, usually with their own major parties, but also with politically viable minor parties that win places in parliaments, form coalitions, and can influence policy. For too many Americans, on the other hand, elections aren't a question of which party to enthusiastically support, but which party they most despise, a real but limited choice between the so-called lesser of two evils. And the tough reality for the Democrats in a number of red states is that most voters hate them more than they do Republicans. John Tester, who represented Montana for 18 years as a rural Democrat with a populist streak, lost his bid for a fourth Senate term 2 years ago, at least in part because his party label had become toxic. Republicans and their allies have fueled this toxicity by pouring tens of millions of dollars into crude and intentionally divisive campaigns that lie about immigrants, trans people, and diversity programs. But Democrats haven't helped themselves by failing at the national level to position themselves as allies of farmers and rural Americans. Whatever the exact reason for the party's unpopularity, Tester says he has witnessed a real shift since he first ran for the Senate back in 2006. During my last two races, he said, the Democratic Party was poison in my attempts to get reelected. That is not to say that's the... Tester says he has witnessed a real shift since he first ran for the Senate back in 2006. During my last two races, he said, the Democratic Party was poison.

re-election at the last minute, securing the Democratic line for a Garcia aide. Illinois officials have moved to block bids by Cicho Lopez and one other independent. Another candidate running as an independent this year is the former Seattle City Council member, Kashama Sawant, who points out that she is a revolutionary socialist. She says, "I've always run as an independent." She is challenging Democratic U.S. Representative Adam Smith, the ranking member of the House Armed Services Committee, with the mission of, quote, building the strongest anti-war, anti-genocide election campaign in the nation. The Stranger, an influential Seattle outlet, gave her campaign a boost in early July when it announced that she has the best chance of unseating incumbent Representative Adam Smith, who was called the unapologetic AIPAC darling, whose weapons industry funding and long pro-war career have made him a pariah in his own district. Plenty of progressive Democrats and reformers have brought anti-establishment messages into the 2026 party primaries, including members and allies of the Democratic Socialists of America, who have beaten incumbents and won open seat contests from New York City to Colorado. But for many of this year's independent candidates, frustration with the Democratic Party's deference to the billionaire class has reached a breaking point. Ever since the Citizens United decision in 2010, billionaires and super PACs have been able to buy access, write policy, and drown out the voices of everyday working people, says Ty Pinkins, a Mississippi lawyer who was the state's 2024 Democratic nominee for the U.S. Senate, but this year is running as an independent. "It's not a government of, by, or for the people anymore," Pinkins says. "It's a government bought and paid for by the highest bidder, and I refuse to be a part of that." Pinkins announced his exit from the Democratic Party in a scathing essay last year in which he recalled the party's response when he started thinking about challenging the Republican incumbent, Cindy Hyde Smith, in 2026. "The first question over and over again I got was, how much money do you have? How much have you raised? Not values, not vision," he said, "just dollars." Pinkins will now face Hyde Smith and Democratic jurist Scott Colomb in November. Independents say that the money race has excluded candidates and even entire states from the calculations of party strategists. Todd Achilles, a former Idaho Democratic legislator, said he's running as an independent Senate candidate this year because the Democratic Party has given up on little red states like Idaho. The frustration with both Democrats and Republicans is actually what inspired Osborne, who in 2024 won 46% of the vote for an independent challenge to Republican Senator Deb Fischer. Now, back on the ballot this year, Osborne is telling Nebraskans that he's running for the Senate because he wants to challenge the system. And that is a popular message. A recent Economist YouGov poll found that 62% of Americans think the country is headed in the wrong direction. Just 30% say it's moving in the right one. But Osborne's critique goes far beyond objections raised by Democratic candidates about the failure of a Republican-controlled Congress to check and balance the president's kingly abuses of power. In Osborne's case, the challenge is to the Democrats themselves and to an American political process that has historically limited voters' options to a pair of entrenched but not particularly well-liked political parties. Osborne rips into both parties for what he says all the millionaires in Congress who are working for the billionaires and doing their bidding. An industrial mechanic by trade, Osborne led members of the Bakery, Confectionery, Tobacco Workers, and Grain Millers International Union local in a nationally recognized strike at a Kellogg plant in Omaha 5 years ago. "I feel like there's still an appetite for my brand of politics," Osborne says. "I still believe we need more champions for people who work for a living. I don't think we have enough of that." And voters appear to agree. The number of Americans who identify as independents is now almost twice that of either of the major parties. Donald Trump's miserable second term has led many independents who backed Republicans, including Trump himself, just a few years ago, to lean toward the Democrats.

0: Democrats as the midterms approach. But as a Gallup analysis points out, these party shifts don't indicate that Americans are warming to the Democratic Party. In fact, favorable ratings of the Democratic Party are no better than those of the Republican Party, and are among the worst that Gallup has recorded for the Democratic Party historically. The inability of the Democrats to lock in an advantage, even in the midst of Trump's failed presidency, can't be severed from the frustration voters have with the money in politics and its corruption of policy on everything from health care and gas prices to the development of AI data centers. 60% of voting-age Americans now say billionaires have too much influence on the politics of the country, according to a recent survey from Politico. The poll also found that 39% of adults believe that money has the power to buy election results, and another 34% of adults believe it can significantly influence who and what gets on the ballot. People understand the political system in this country is largely corrupt, both parties, according to Bernie Sanders. Why is that, he asks? You know the answer. The answer is that you have billionaires in both political parties who determine what legislation gets to the floor and who the candidates are. This fall's midterm election results will help determine whether it is possible to break these patterns. Dan Osborne argues that now's the time to create a coalition that the state of Nebraska has never seen before, he says, under one umbrella with the idea and the truth that working class people deserve a seat at the table in the United States Senate. Next up, in the September 2026 edition of The Nation, here on the Talking Information Center, a feature story entitled How Protein Ate Our Grocery Stores. Everyone from Robert F. Kennedy Jr. to social media influencers are telling us that the nutrient, protein, which Americans already eat in abundance, now needs to be maximized. The story is written by Maya Van Oker, the author of Workflows, Stalinist Liquids and Russian Labor Culture. Imagine that you've woken up one morning as a protein-maxing influencer, an online personality focused on maximizing your health and body aesthetics by dialing up your protein intake. Your daily video stream might start with a protein electrolyte water, followed by some weightlifting. For breakfast, you might eat several eggs with squash and avocado to make sure you're also maxing healthy fat and beta carotene. Or you might keep it simple with a pound of fried ground beef. Lunch might be a human brain-sized glob of chopped raw tuna, a big juicy steak, or a Japanese fried rice and tempeh dish sponsored by your vegan coaching company. At some point, you'll likely consume a protein shake, which is a perfect opportunity to promote your self-branded protein powder. Dinner? It might be meat again, or perhaps a chicken quesadilla split into multiple protein-bearing sections. Or, stripping off the thin veneer of normalcy that separates man from goblin, you could feast on raw organ meats, just like Liver King, a fitness influencer who claims to emulate what he calls the ancestral lifestyle of our Paleolithic forebears. Even if you're not plugged into the online protein-verse, as it's called, you have certainly observed the nutrients takeover of your local grocery store. You've seen the bars and shakes, the supplements and powders. You've looked at the protein water and perhaps even noticed that your favorite brand of heavy cream is boasting uttermost protein. Pizza crust, cup noodles, even cocktails, the espresso proteini. No food or drink, it seems, is safe from Big Protein, a multi-billion-dollar enterprise since at least 2020. By now, protein is just one more metric to max in our never-ending pursuit of the optimal self. What low fat was to the 1980s and 1990s and low carb was to the 2000s, high protein is to our current era. As media outlets analyze America's love affair with this macronutrient, noted protein enjoyer Robert F. Kennedy Jr. is helping to revise government nutrition policy. With its top-heavy look, his inverted food pyramid recalls the V-shaped male torso, idealized by the online self-improvement community of so-called looks maxers. The discourse, like the processed food and supplement industries themselves, has itself become protein-rich and, in the case of the food pyramid, is helping signal the Trump administration's alignment with the masculinist right. More than an internet fad, more even than the food industry's latest effort to wrest profit from an increasingly fickle and economically stressed public, protein maxing is part of the deep-rooted social pathology of nutritionism, the idea that a whole food is no more and no less than the sum of its parts. This reductive approach to eating marks protein maxing as part of what might be called the great unbundling, which atomizes our bodies and minds as surely as bag check fees have been separated out from basic airfares. In the great unbundling, we experience the logical endpoint of a culture that regards an overwhelming array of choices as capitalism's greatest gift. Whether you happen to be ordering takeout or choosing a healthcare plan, the thinking goes, you'll be happiest if you can select from multiple options, tailor-making your own bliss. On the food front, the great unbundling has convinced Americans that healthy diets are made up of discrete nutrients that can be chemically disaggregated from their source foods and then ingested in optimal doses. Food science has made it possible to isolate, say, an apple's natural antioxidants and process them into any number of apple-inspired derivatives. The problem is that the resulting apple glop may not be as nourishing as an apple, or it may be so addictive that you can't stop yourself from consuming 47 pouches of it at 7,000% of your recommended dietary allowance of sugar. These defects are obscured by marketing and advertising enabled by the government's laissez-faire attitude toward the food industry's health claims. This regulatory environment pushes consumers into what the 1990s era conspiracy theorist Milton William Cooper called doing your own research, or scouring the internet for clues about which supplement or superfood might be right for them. The gamified logic that has transformed us into a nation of food science Indiana Joneses also animates our drive for self-optimization. We are constantly having to convince ourselves that we're having a peak experience rather than an impoverished one. Hey, you're not slowly killing yourself by subsisting exclusively on frozen pizza. You're getting 32 grams of protein. In the end, what gets unbundled along with our purchases is our self-perception. We begin to understand ourselves as an integrated whole, not as an integrated whole, but as a collection of swappable parts that can be tuned up ad infinitum. Yet no matter how much time, money, or protein powder we invest in, the human condition guarantees that perfection will remain out of our reach. America has long been a nation of dietary obsessives, our food habits shaped less by our own tastes than by others' religious beliefs or profit motives. Long before mega corporations like Cisco were reducing restaurant menus to standardized blandness, Americans had learned to elevate convenience and uniformity over enjoyment, freshness, and regional specificity. During the 19th century, the domestic science movement led a broad shift away from homemade foods based on family tradition and toward processed ones. As the food historian Laura Shapiro has written, domestic scientists, drawn from an emerging class of mostly white East Coast professionals, believed that if they could reform American eating habits, they could reform Americans themselves. The nation's fate, it seemed, hung on the willingness of home cooks, whether ladies of the house or hired hands, to step into the bright, sanitized world of measuring spoons and packaged yeast. Only after the housewife was cleansed of irrational attachments to her hard-won intuitions, to her country or ethnicity of origin, to her very senses, could she adequately support her family's pursuit of the American dream. Enter the cooking school, which aimed to supplant guesswork with measurement and to cure cognitive overload with planning, smothering all variations in season, region, and taste beneath a prim, starched, Bostonian type of sameness. Cooking school instructors helped establish a food culture that proved durable precisely because it was boring. The women who championed this new type of cooking, Shapiro writes, were proud of their lifeless palate, which they considered essential to creating a healthful national cuisine. The American food of the future might not taste great, but it would fuel healthy, morally upright workers. In contrast to these lofty goals, Shapiro writes, the flavors of food were of slight, somewhat anthropological interest. The idea of food as a shortcut to Protestant virtue is still with us today. It lives on in the joyless slop that's served in American hospitals and nursing homes, in something called Nutriloaf, the homogenized nightmare blob that is used to punish U.S. prison inmates, and in products like Huel and Soylent, so-called nutritionally complete, science-backed bachelor chow, beloved by the tech bros of today. This form of pragmatism maxing has also enabled the protein bar, the gentleman's Nutriloaf, to leap from some venture capitalist's carceral imagination to a bodega near you. Once food is understood primarily as fuel, and those it is fueling as engines of national prosperity, the path toward dehumanization has been laid. Today, all that remains of the cooking school teacher's earnestness, her Quakerish simplicity, is a commitment to hard work and deprivation. Fold in a bottomless appetite for quarterly earnings, and you've got the perfect food industry executive. He and a diffuse network of online health and wellness influencers, including the protein maxers, work symbiotically to convince the American worker consumer that food is just one more metric for us to optimize. Just as 19th century housewives were enthralled by the notion of cooking schools' health and hygiene, so are their descendants trapped in the ideal of productivity. Eager to perform efficiently and thus, we hope, maintain our family's health insurance coverage, we will wolf down a sad lunch at our desks instead of actually taking a break. All the better, if loaded with protein, this meal helps us soldier on until we can prepare for the next day. But should we, in fact, be protein maxing? Signs point to no. The Trump administration may be telling us to, quote, prioritize protein foods at every meal, but most Americans are eating plenty of protein. In fact, we're probably eating too much, around 1 gram per kilogram of body weight on average, with two-thirds of it coming from meat. Instead, we could all probably benefit from more fiber. The U.S. Department of Agriculture, the USDA, recommends 25 grams a day for women and 38 for men, but Americans typically eat only about 10 to 15 grams, far short of the ideal daily dose. Insufficient fiber can lead to constipation, which a recent study linked to major depression. With such low fiber intake, is it any wonder that Americans are as miserable as ever? The food we're consuming every day befits our status as pawns in the great unbundling, attractively packaged, flawlessly marketed to the micro-demographic we identify with. Our meals are more likely to be heavily processed than fresh-cooked from Whole Foods. Their ingredients are often shipped from far away, rather than being produced locally. They may be so sweet or so salty, so loaded with satiety-defying ingredients, that our brains forget how little nourishment we're actually getting. And since this type of food lends itself to solo eating, it often doesn't provide the social connection that humans are hardwired to crave. Our lawmakers have not only failed to keep up with the industry guile that makes these foods so ubiquitous in the American diet, but in many cases, they've actually aided and abetted it. Since 1906, U.S. law has held food manufacturers to specific labeling requirements for imitation goods, such as alternative proteins. In 1938, it became illegal to sell an imitation unless its label bears, in type of uniform size and prominence, the word imitation and immediately thereafter, the name of the food imitated. This is how we got, say, Trader Joe's Surimi Imitation Crab Meat, or crab, spelled with a K. What the 1938 law did not do, however, was to define imitation. Over the years, industry scientists created products that mimicked the taste and texture of foods like ice cream and hamburger, while containing few of their actual ingredients. In 1973, the FDA sought to dispel confusion by distinguishing imitations from substitutes. Imitations were defined as nutritionally inferior and required special labeling. Substitutes, on the other hand, were deemed nutritionally equivalent to the products they imitated and could be sold without further ado. Subsequently, one analysis of that 1973 law notes, the range and variety of substitute products on the market increased significantly. For food manufacturers, permission to flood the zone with appealingly labeled knockoff foods from lemonless lemonade to high-protein meatless crumbles was a major victory. Consumers, meanwhile, became increasingly perplexed, not to mention diseased. In 1968, the United States Senate convened a select committee on nutrition and human needs to help mitigate hunger and malnutrition. However, the committee soon began trying to understand why Americans were suffering from such high rates of heart disease, cancer, and diabetes. Its conclusion that far from suffering from malnutrition, at least 30 million Americans were actually overeating. That was reflected in a 1977 report titled Dietary Goals for the United States. That first edition recommended that Americans reduce their consumption of meat, among other high-calorie foods. Under pressure from the food industry, however, that committee issued a second edition that replaced the eat less messaging with more ambivalent, unbundled guidance like decreased consumption of animal fats. This seemingly innocuous terminological shift turned out to be a boon for the food industry. If in 1973 manufacturers had won the right to market imitations without labeling them as such, now they could formulate products featuring more or less of whatever nutrients the government favored, then advertise them as health foods. One result was the low-fat diet craze, which dominated the nutrition landscape from the 1980s through the mid-2010s. Newly empowered to make health claims, the food industry began churning out low-fat or no-fat products that were packed with sugar, vegetable oils, and fillers. An unintended consequence was the so-called Snackwell effect, wherein a person feels so virtuous for having chosen a low-fat food that they end up gorging themselves on it. But even as many of these products were touted as reduced guilt options, the rates of obesity and other chronic illnesses continued to rise. When companies began churning out their low-fat creations in the late 1970s, they were in theory empowering people to choose how much fat to consume. But they were also contributing to that great unbundling. To make their offerings palatable, the industry had to observe a kind of nutritional conservation of energy, swapping in one basic substance, sugar, carbohydrates, for another, fats. Whole foods were increasingly disintegrated into their constituent chemicals, macronutrients, originally discovered in the early 19th century. In the year 1827, British chemist William Prout concluded that all foods are composed of what he called the saccharin, the oily, and the albuminous, that is, carbohydrates, fats, and proteins. By the middle of that century, Justus von Liebig, who was a German chemist known as the father of nutrition science, had settled on protein as what he called the master nutrient. So strong was his belief in protein's miraculous powers that in 1847 he developed a beef extract for those too poor to buy actual beef. To a considerable extent, the author Michael Pollan writes, we still have a food system organized around the promotion of protein as the master nutrient. For critics of industrial food production, like Pollan or Marion Nestle, a professor of nutrition, food studies, and public health at New York University, Nutritionist thinking has done more harm than good. Because public discussion of nutrition tends to focus on single nutrients, Nestle writes in Food Politics, her landmark study of the U.S. food industry, common sense dietary recommendations become hopelessly obscured. And according to Pollen, the emphasis on nutrients over whole foods takes on a quasi-religious character, with government officials and scientific experts acting as priests, shepherding us toward dietary salvation. Every fad diet emerges from what Pollen describes in his writing as a dualistic ideology with an evil nutrient for adherents to excoriate and a savor nutrient they can adore. Given that there are only so many good nutrients, it's no surprise that protein has become king. It's the only thing that's left, Nestle told me. There are only four sources of calories: protein, fat, carbohydrate, and alcohol. Fat is out, carbohydrate is out, and you certainly can't tell people to eat more alcohol. Protein-maxing influencers flourish in this particular environment of little to no regulation. At the root of our susceptibility to diet fads is neither laziness nor gullibility, but rather an anxious desire to deconstruct the black box of expert guidance, which, though scientific in form, is often far from objective in content. Food companies invest significant resources not only in lobbying the government, but also in wooing experts by sponsoring their research or endowing professorships. Co-opting experts, especially academic experts, is an explicit corporate strategy, Nestle writes. If experts are known to be for sale, is it any wonder that their recommendations are suspect? Those who seek alternative perspectives are attempting to do for health advice what the Protestant Reformation did for Catholic liturgy: translate opaque, dead language text into actionable vernacular. Yet this openness to influence makes us vulnerable to online wellness grifters, who have gained significant power since the COVID-19 pandemic and are now telegraphing their low-fact messaging from the government itself. Ben Recht, who is a professor of electrical engineering and computer science at Berkeley and a noted authority in optimization research, finds the popular fixation on maxing offensive. Many contemporary nutrition and fitness practices, from injecting peptides to consuming Joe Rogan endorsed supplements, are actually stealing scientific valor, he says. Rather than drawing on empirical observation or study, they are relying on vibes. Any so-called findings that health influencers report are anecdotal, even apocryphal. And yet, from Joe Rogan on down, they speak with dead-eyed certainty. A perfect example of optimization logic that's run amok is the Looksmaxer Clavicular. Braden Eric Peters, the 20-something influencer, burst onto the scene in 2025 with videos promoting dubious beauty tips like bone smashing and taking meth to stay lean. His main gift to humanity has been to popularize terms previously confined to incel subcultures like frame mogging, making another guy look bad by being taller or more buff than he is, foids, women, or gesture maxing, compulsively striving to impress the foids with attention-seeking behavior. Clavicular's patter also consists of scientific-sounding acronyms that, on closer inspection, qualify as symptoms of what he would call brain rot maxing, something known as PSL, derived from the names of the internet forums PUA Hate, Slut Hate, and Lookism, SMV, which translates into sexual market value, LTN, low-tier normie. All these terms suggest a scientific seriousness that belies their origins in the internet's most foul abattoirs. Trying to optimize qualitative variables like sexual market value or multitasking with more than one metric at a time catapults would-be maxers away from logic and reason and into the realm of actual. The problem with any form of maxing, then, is that it's both too vague and too specific, puffed up with unearned quantitative authority. According to Recht, he says the outcome is a corrosive mentality that erases a lot of what makes life worth living. And indeed, Clavicular and his ilk don't seem especially happy, though they might counter that happiness is not the point. Ascension, as they term it, is. Whether you're fine-tuning your appearance or your diet, maxing can lead not merely to ill health, but to the darkest possibilities of the human experience. Scientific rigor often takes you to skull measuring, Recht says. We think that the quantified is objective, but just because you're counting doesn't make you a scientist. Even the mathematically inclined, as Recht details on his Substack blog, can miss the mark when they try to optimize human behaviors like eating. Economist George Stigler published a paper in the 1940s describing optimal diet. Using information about dozens of foods, he crafted a regimen that could be followed at minimal cost, just 11 cents a day in 1939 money, while still satisfying the USDA's nutritional guidelines for calories, protein, calcium, iron, and vitamins. The only problem was that, as Recht points out, Stigler's diet was horrifying, consisting of about 1 pound of flour, 2 ounces of evaporated milk, 5 ounces of cabbage, 1 ounce of spinach, and 1 pound of dried navy beans every day. No one who wasn't being tortured would ever eat this, Recht writes. Eating, like making art or falling in love, involves numerous subjective, unquantifiable factors. And, Recht concludes, if you can't quantify it, you can't really optimize it. This objection is unlikely to deter committed protein maxers whose behavior is rooted in the most unassailable metric of all, personal belief. What Robert F. Kennedy Jr. and the Make America Healthy Again crowd are proposing, Nessel told me, is for us to develop our own personal ideology around food, an ambition facilitated by the disinformation vector that is social media. Supplement companies, food manufacturers, and now even our own government are happily stoking even the most irrational beliefs if they move product. And the people at the Department of Health and Human Services, Nessel told me, every single one of them are selling wellness products. At best, they sincerely believe these things will help. This belief-based approach to health is anchored in an ideology of individualism, as are some of the most famous critiques of our food system. When Michael Pollan wrote in his book The Omnivore's Dilemma that many people today seem perfectly content eating at the end of an industrial food chain without a thought in the world, he missed the issue's systemic underpinnings. Like Whole Foods founder John Mackey, who once compared the Affordable Care Act to fascism, Michael Pollan suggests that people who eat poorly are doing so by choice. Shopping for quality over convenience takes more money and effort, he says, but as soon as you begin to treat that expenditure as a kind of a vote for health in the largest sense, food no longer seems like the smartest place to economize. The idea seems to be that if we all just vote with our fork, the food industry will discontinue practices that spark joy in its shareholders and instead make it financially tenable for public school Timmy to eat his lunch that couldn't be confused with prison food. Mackey took a similarly hectoring tone in a 2020 interview with the New York Times when he said people have got to become wiser about their food choices, and if they want different foods, the market will provide it. The government is now actively testing this hypothesis with guidelines that assume Americans choose their diets in a vacuum. Neither Republicans nor mainstream Democrats appear to have the stomach to regulate the food industry, which is responsible for the torrent of ultra-processed foods and questionable supplements that are glutting our diets. Instead, the emphasis is on education and personal responsibility. As long as it tells people to prioritize protein foods at every meal, the state believes that it has done its job. But, as Nessel points out, there is a substantial literature in public health that shows that education does not change behavior. A government that was serious about mitigating our poor eating habits would have to upend nearly every aspect of American life. To have the time and the money to actually eat better, Americans would need free health care, child care, and elder care, not to mention higher wages, longer parental leaves, shorter and more predictable working hours, stronger worker protections, and better infrastructure. On the supplier side, taxes, subsidies, labeling restrictions, and the regulation of marketing tactics would certainly help stop so many ultra-processed foods from ever being created and then sold. As long as food manufacturers are allowed to position ultra-processed foods at eye level on supermarket shelves, to exploit supplement labeling loopholes to make unproven health claims and to label foods deceptively, and to use cartoons to advertise to children and to sponsor academic research, things are unlikely to ever change. No matter how many foodies in Marin County and Greenwich Village vote with their forks, or how many stakes RFK Jr.'s inverted food pyramid shows. Seen through this lens, protein maxing reveals its true form. Accelerationist and black-pilled, irony-poisoned, and apocalyptic, it's part of a movement that prioritizes appearance over function, and it's a form of nihilism. The world is over, nothing matters, so you might as well max out your muscles and your credit card while you're at it. And if you can hustle a few dollars out of your followers while you're at it, then even better. Nessel, who has seen dozens of trendy diets come and go over the years, understands protein maxing as a bid for self-determination. There's more and more feeling, she says, among people about lack of control. And food, even faddish or unnourishing food, offers an accessible way to reclaim it. At the end of the day, she says, people need to feel better. They have to have something in their lives that feels good, because everything outside is so horrible. That wraps up our hour of The Nation for September 2026. Thank you for listening to the Talking Information Center. I'm Scott. I hope you enjoy the rest of your day.
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2: Here's the forecast for the Boston and South Shore area on the Talking Information Center from the National Weather Service. For today, turning sunny, temperatures in the lower to mid-60s, partly cloudy overnight, temperatures in the mid-50s. For Wednesday, mostly sunny, temperatures near 60. The sun rose this morning at 6:33, setting at 6:41 this evening. 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
10: Thanks for tuning in to the Talking Information Center. My name is Duncan. Today I'll be reading from the New Republic magazine, dated September of 2026. Article I will read today is out of their features section, entitled Always Soon, But Never Now. Why does the prospect of a woman president just seem to get further and further away? Article written and submitted by Anna Marie Cox. The country's next chance to turn soon into now is 2028, and without a doubt, it is the Democrats' opportunity, should they choose to embrace it. Karen Finney, a longtime Democratic political consultant, told me her colleagues on the other side of the aisle had no real prospects of a female nominee, not the way the party is now. The Democrats' field, meanwhile, is unformed. Three women swirl in the mix: Gretchen Whitmer, Alexandria Ocasio-Cortez, and Harris, who has put out the strongest signals of the three. We might add a fourth, Amy Klobuchar, who's running for governor of Minnesota this year. If she wins, that's a fine perch from which to seek the presidency. Because we have no firm sense of which specific woman might be up for consideration, or women, now is exactly the time to consider the Democrats' current attitude toward nominating any woman at all, and what it means if they don't. Most of the party faithful I spoke to seem to go only so far as to obliquely acknowledge the existence of skittishness around nominating a woman. I gathered some version of "I'm hearing it too." In January, New York Magazine asked, "Will Democrats dare nominate a woman for president in 2028?" MS Now wondered whether, for Democrats, a female candidate at the top of the ticket would be radioactive. The most public declamation of the reality Democrats must contend with came from Michelle Obama, who has twice explained her refusal to entertain her own entry into the race as a function of knowing she'd lose. "You're all lying. You're not ready for a woman. You are not," she said. Indeed, we've run A-B tests on the subject, and the results have been heartbreaking. Two eminently qualified women against a buffoonish serial sex pest. One qualified, but rather boring man against the same tyrant. You can point to a thousand different variables at play, but there was one inarguable constant. The woman lost. The man won. There are obvious reasons for leaders to avoid publicly quashing the hope that a woman might once again top the ticket. One is their obligation to their constituents. For years, Democratic voters have told pollsters that they would like to see a female president elected in their lifetime. 89% of them, according to a YouGov poll in October 2025. But partisans are not immune to arguments about electability, and certainly electability, generally pitched as a concern about ideology and not gender, played an enormous role in Joe Biden's taking the nomination in 2020, when he ran against a record number of female candidates. For those who are anxious about winning in 2028, it makes gut-level sense to minimize the various specific reasons Harris, and before her Clinton, lost, and fixate on their agenda as a liability. After all, the stakes are so high. Run a woman and fail, and more than the presidency could be lost. Democracy, women's rights, everyone's rights. Soon could become never. This is a genuine concern. And yet it's also true that if a Democrats nominate a man, the choice would not be neutral. You can insist that any particular female candidate is not the one for you. Certainly, I have found myself supporting a man when a woman was in the field. But women have been running for president since before we won the vote, and our chance to lead the country has always been just around the corner. Every time, it's a man at the top of the ticket, even in the days before women could credibly run. The choice of candidate has sent a message to voters about who is worthy of consideration and whose voices deserve to be heard. The Harris and Clinton losses were devastating, no doubt. But in 2028, being robbed of even the chance to make a woman president would hurt, too. The history of people telling women they will not become president is rage bait. Never is always never. But a march through the history of soon leaves a mark on the heart. Over 100 years of someday makes each next chance feel even further away, not closer. Certainly, women are not the only group that hasn't had their turn in the Oval Office. Our grief is not unique. Or rather, each intersectionality can claim its own particular shade of mourning. What all women can share is the familiar sense of a promise just a little too far away to be kept. Tenney Claflin's prediction that the mixed ticket would sweep the country in the 1908 election came after defiant campaigns by her sister Victoria Woodhull in 1872 and Belva Ann Lockwood in 1884 and 1888. That highest, hardest glass ceiling has more cracks than most people know. The hope that it will give is older yet. I desire you would remember the ladies and be more generous and favorable to them than your ancestors. Abigail Adams wrote to her husband, John, in March of 1776, "Do not put such unlimited power into the hands of the husbands. Remember, all men would be tyrants if they could." "I cannot but laugh," Jack wrote back. It was after the 19th Amendment was ratified in 1920 that talk of soon took the shape it has today, a respectable guessing game to fill up feature wells when the right news hook comes along. Women have come so far, the presidency is next. Less than 3 months after suffrage, newspapers ran a syndicated column evaluating the chances of possible female candidates for president. Women had led a grassroots movement that wrought a change to the Constitution. Two movements, if you could count how many women had been key to pushing the Prohibition Amendment through. The White House was the logical next step. The column's analysis was as sober and considered as any panel discussion today, perhaps more so. The article quoted Martha Corman, who theorized the frontrunner to be suffragist Carrie Chapman Catt, a stateswoman of broad and generous vision, a student of international affairs who commanded an, open quote, organizational of which no man running for president ever had to support him. Or perhaps it would be the more radical Alice Paul, head of the National Woman's Party, who might release the same, open quotes, hunger strikers and prison martyrs, close quotes, who won the right to vote on persons who were blocking the way to some other goal of progress the pickets hoped to reach, close quotes. And by the way, Donald Trump is the only candidate in modern times who has seen supporters' prison martyrdom work in his favor. From here, the trail of soon winds its way through the American conversation, intersecting with actual campaigns, but more often taking place in the space between them. A specific campaign squeezes the question into the shape of a specific person. The mainstream media has been entertaining the idea of electing a woman for more than 100 years. The actual women running have had more trouble finding consideration. By 1934, the argument that a woman could become president reached the exact same point we remain at today, which is to say that women had by then been elected to every other office. As an Associated Press story that year observed, the presidency and vice presidency is the only high government executive office this country has not already accorded women. In 1945, a columnist opined that somewhere in the country, open quotes, is a girl who may succeed in being elected president of the United States. After all, that year saw a record number of women serving in Congress. There were 11. In 1949, a Gallup poll on willingness to vote for a woman saw the respondents split, 48% for and 48% against. A poll write-up summarized the state of affairs. A madam president is as inevitable for the United States as the return of short skirts. That same year, Harry S. Truman told the delegates of Girls Nation that by the time all of us old people will be out of the way, you might have this terrible job which I have, close quotes. In 1959, John F. Kennedy wrote that it would happen during this generation. Meanwhile, more and more women tested this theory in the major parties, including Republican Margaret Chase Smith in 1964 and Democrats Shirley Chisholm and Patsy Mink in 1972. Smaller parties with longer odds took the biggest chances. Most of the women who have run for president in the United States have led third-party tickets, and almost half have been women of color. In 1976, Betty Ford thought it might happen by 1996. In 1980, Jimmy Carter said it would happen by the time his daughter, Amy, came of age, and maybe she'd have the job. In 1984, the same year the Democrat Geraldine Ferraro stepped into place as a vice presidential candidate and lost, Ronald Reagan assured a group of female Republican leaders that they'd see a woman in the office one of these days, and 4 years later added that a woman president was inevitable. In 1990, Ferraro herself said she thought that we have a real shot at having a woman president in the next decade because the sexist nature of her coverage, how I did my hair, where I bought my clothes, dumb things, would be put away. Because I was the first woman, people were caught up in a lot of other things besides my brain, she told McCall's. People got it out of their system in 1984. In 1991, 65-year-old Barbara Bush said she planned to be around for it. Unfortunately, she died in 2018. In 1992, Democrats' Year of the Woman saw more women than ever run for office and more women win. Patricia Aberdeen, the co-author of Megatrends for Women, confidently asserted that male-dominated institutions, from religious fundamentalism to the Senate Judiciary Committee to the Supreme Court, will be dragged kicking and screaming into the 21st century. In 1993, in television interview, Bill Clinton, as his wife stood straight-faced beside him, guessed that it would be not long, adding, probably within my lifetime. In February of 1999, pollster Larry Sabato, self-proclaimed professor of a political crystal ball, said, "It's going to happen sooner or later than anyone expects," and predicted that if there were four male candidates in the 2000 presidential election, one would be a minority. People are going to be stunned at how quickly the white male power structure falls. In 2006, Laura Bush guessed it was imminent. "I think it will probably happen in the next few terms." In 2010, George H.W. Bush saw it on the horizon. "I don't know who or when, but I would say fairly soon." In 2016, well, you remember. In 2017, Hillary Clinton softly echoed her husband's timeline. "Will we ever have a female president? We will. I hope I'm around to vote for her." Then 2024. You remember. Bill Clinton, 2 weeks after Harris's loss in 2024. Pretty soon. Nancy Pelosi, 2025. Within this next generation. Barack Obama, 2026. Sometime soon, he told People magazine in June. In my lifetime. So if you ask a political scientist about women's representation in American politics, and one of the first things you'll hear is, when women run, they win. This is true as far as it goes, which is to say, they win until they get to the presidency. That women succeed in down-ballot races has, in fact, been true since the 1990s. A 1997 study of more than 60,000 candidates stated unequivocally that a candidate's sex does not affect his or her chances of winning an election. Winning elections has nothing to do with the sex of the candidate, and no major studies since have found otherwise. A 2016 study of congressional races from 1982 through 2012 found no evidence of a gender penalty in general election vote share or probability of victory. In 2021, a meta-analysis of 67 papers looking at candidate choice concluded that being a woman actually increased support from voters by just under 2% and found only a modest difference in the effect of gender for white and black candidates. Women have run for office in larger and larger numbers, and their proportions have continued to increase, but their representation has moved only incrementally over time, far out of step with their participation as voters. Women's turnout is consistently higher than men's. As community volunteers, women are 30% more likely to volunteer than men. And as political donors, women give less money overall, but tend to make up half of overall unique donors. Women hold about a third of state and federal offices across the United States, 27% of senators, 28% of the House, and 33.6% of state legislators. At the executive level, 25.4% of U.S. mayors are women and 28% of governors. Then there's the presidency, standing still at 0% overall. There's just something different about it. The discrepancy between when women run, they win, and the lack of diversity in political leadership was largely framed as a pipeline problem through the 1990s, and activists sought to address the issue with amped-up recruitment and candidate workshops. A 2005 study of researchers Jennifer Lawless and Richard Fox reframed the debate, surveying the rise of women in professions that typically generate candidates, including education, law, and business. They documented what they called an ambition gap. Lawless and Fox indicated that women didn't show the same interest in running for office as men, but to describe it as simply a problem of ambition disguises a more troubling disconnect. Women were interested in politics at the same rates as men, but they didn't see themselves as potential candidates. They were also less likely to see themselves as qualified and less likely to have taken steps to run. Lawless and Fox found these gaps to be consistent across demographics. Their book on the subject became a cornerstone of the field, and its title is a bit of a rallying cry. It takes a candidate. The two researchers remained on the case throughout the decades, returning to the original sample in 2008 to find the gap unchanged and the implied solution at the same as well. "It still takes a candidate," came out in 2012. Their 2014 research on young people's interest in politics found the ambition gap in college students to be just as significant, despite, again, interest in politics being basically equal among genders. In 2023, these intrepid researchers sallied once more into the surveys with a paper whose exhaustion bleeds through every line. It takes more than a candidate, the invincible gender gap in political ambition, close quotes. The paper is a bleak tour of how little has changed in 20 years and how women's prospects have, in some ways, gotten worse. The gap between men who have, open quotes, ever considered running for office, close quotes, and women who have ever considered it increased from 16 points in 2001 and 2011 to 18 in 2021. In 2001, there was a 12-point difference between men and women who self-identified as very qualified to run the office. In 2011, it was 13, and in 2021, 14. The gap between men and women being approached about running for office has remained constant as well. To be clear, there have been gains in women's representation. Each cycle seems to bring a new record. What Lawless and Fox and other researchers emphasize, however, is that those gains aren't nearly enough. Lawless and Fox offer a hypothesis to explain the stasis despite 20 years of enormous change in so many other respects. They call it the representation paradox. More women are seeking office than ever before, which means even more women are put through the meat grinder of increasingly more toxic elections. And in parentheses, if you want a vivid example of just how personal and wretched campaigning for women in the modern age has become, search candidate name plus porn and notice how the results differ from women and men. Specifically, when it comes to women taking on the most visible race in the country, if not the world, they may run, but they mostly lose, and these campaigns are particularly nasty. There's no doubt that something has made Americans, especially women, who have witnessed these candidacies more discouraged about their role in the political process than they once were. A survey in 2015 by YouGov showed that 67% of Americans believed the country to be ready for a female president. Ahead of the 2024 election, 57% said the country was ready. YouGov's October 2025 poll showed support for that belief dropped to just 48%. A similarly timed survey by the American University School of Public Affairs found an even more precipitous decline. Just 38% of respondents agreed that the men of America are ready to elect more women to political office in general. Only 20% of women under 50 thought this was the case, consistent with 2018 Pew polling that shows women have led the shift in pessimism about America's readiness. In 2014, 41% said that voters had a problem electing women to high office, and in 2018, 57% did, while men's assessment stayed essentially the same at 31 and then 32%. These numbers fly in the face of Gallup's poll, which generally shows upwards of 90% of Americans saying that they personally are ready to vote for a female president, a number that has remained more or less constant for years. Others have found less stellar results, but all sorts of polling shows Americans portraying themselves as willing to vote for some hypothetical woman, while their guesses as to other people's willingness to do that are less rosy. There's an argument that asking about what your neighbors think and not what you would do is a sneaky way around social desirability bias. The tendency people have to answer questions in ways that they think are more socially acceptable. Contra Michelle Obama, I think it's a little more complicated than the country simply lying about its readiness. People are correctly surveying the environment as it is rather than trying to figure out what others might really believe. If the world seems sexist and racist on its face, why might you think some people feel differently deep inside? This type of misjudgment of others is called pluralistic ignorance. According to one review of the literature, this sociological phenomenon explains the lag between a society's perception of itself and actual changes in people's private beliefs and values in all sorts of areas, particularly race and gender. A landmark study in 1931 showed that white fraternity members consistently said that they themselves were willing to admit racial minorities, but just as consistently voted against doing so because they believed their fraternity brothers were against it. Other studies have shown that men understate the other men's support of parental leave relative to their own, and that men and women underestimate men's concerns about gender bias in STEM contexts. Without intervention, ignorance of this type perpetuates the problem. This is the loop of soon. As long as women perceive that the path to the presidency is all misery and no glory, as long as they believe they are running uphill only to hit a brick wall, there is going to be a lid on the number of women willing to run. In fact, according to Lawless and Fox, women under 40 aren't just pessimistic about women's chances in politics. They are most likely to see the political environment as particularly hostile to women. Over a third agree strongly that women face more scrutiny and challenges when they run for office than men do, compared to over a quarter of women over 60. They are also somewhat more likely to doubt that they have thick enough skin to endure a campaign, 66% compared to 61%. This is the next generation of potential female candidates, and they don't want the job. Or, to put a finer point on it, they don't want to go through the painful experience of running only to fall in the end. Once again, the truism of when women run, they win cannot break through what's on this news, the news, and in their social media feed. Lawless and Fox found that only 23% of women think women are just as likely as men to win their races. As Lawless and Fox observe, to the degree that the candidacies of Hillary Clinton, Sarah Palin, or Kamala Harris serve as a civic education project about women who run for office, they appear to reinforce, or perhaps exacerbate, women's doubts. Thus, for many well-qualified women, dismissing the idea of running for office is a rational response. This is an incomplete hypothesis. Serve as a civic education project about women who run for office, they appear to reinforce, or perhaps exacerbate, women's doubts. Thus, for many well-qualified women, dismissing

walked to my office, how tickled she'd be. My immediate grief that night was as much for the happiness I thought her victory would have meant for my mom as it was for the general state of the country. Thousands, hundreds of thousands of women shared that grief. It mobilized the Women's March on Washington and the hundreds of satellite marches around it. On election night in 2024, that same pang pierced many of the same hearts. We got the message, you are not wanted here. The desire for a female candidate isn't universal among women, or at least it doesn't always trump women's other desires and concerns. Harris won the lowest support among women of any recent Democratic nominee. White women without college degrees voted against the female presidential candidates in significant numbers in the general election when they got the chance. Women in the Republican primary in 2024 were cool towards Nikki Haley, but is concern about women's representation proof that you're immune to the message that women aren't suited for the job? No. In fact, it means you've internalized the message more completely. Women made up around 45% of Democratic congressional nominees in 2024 and 16% of Republican hopefuls, despite persistent and progressively more alarmed calls for candidate recruitment. They make up just 15% of Republicans serving. Representative Elise Stefanik called the situation a crisis in 2018, and while it's no longer a crisis, Republican women's representation lags far behind that of Democrats. You could argue that's because Stefanik's crusade is dwarfed by the GOP's larger project. But what's happening in their party is just a more dramatic version of what we're all living through. When I asked Betsy Hodges, the former mayor of Minneapolis, what she thought of the Democrats nominating a woman in 2028, she interjected, if there's an election in 2028. Whether or not the nominee is female, she pointed out, doesn't matter if elections aren't fair and free. But if it does seem like the election will proceed, she said, a male candidate would at least mean less noise in the process, fewer think pieces about whatever. I don't know, she went on. I'm kind of agnostic on the idea of whether or not a woman can win. At the moment, she said, people are making decisions about the nomination and the presidency based on the devastating disappointments of the Trump era. The chances of people fully healing from the trauma of the last 10 years by November of 28, well, the chances are pretty slim. Hodges isn't wrong to be cynical. Her agnosticism about running a woman, the wish for less noise, the acknowledgement that people will be making decisions under stress, fits the pattern Lawless and Fox describe. I think a lot of women, having been disappointed twice now, are reverting back to their disappointment as well, Hodges told me. This is the discouragement loop working as designed. The loop can be interrupted. In 2020, researchers surveying potential Democratic primary voters found that representing when women run, they win data caused a measurable shift in intentions to vote for a woman, suggestively showing primary voters' polls about women's readiness to vote for a woman did little to shift behavior. As the study notes, neutralizing electability concerns may require more than merely correcting perceptions of others' attitudes. It may require shifting perceptions of others' likely behavior. Perhaps not enough primary voters got the memo. Most assuredly, what primary voters actually did in 2020 is the more meaningful statement on likely behavior than what you've read in a survey. Optimistic observers might argue that a woman who survives a truly bruising primary fight might fare better than Clinton or Harris in the general election. After all, however unique their paths to the nomination, both were tarred with the same undermining allegation. They didn't really earn it. Harris, obviously, suffered because of Biden's selfish decision to run for re-election. His delayed exit from the race made Harris's coronation a matter about which the party had little choice. In 2016, the field was basically cleared for Clinton. Then, once she was challenged by Sanders, the Democratic National Committee under Debbie Wasserman Schultz clearly put a finger on two on the scale for her. After all, this came trailing decades of accusations that she was only in the public eye at all because of Bill anyway. Those analyses may be accurate. It's also true that allegations of not having earned something are especially damaging to women candidates who come into positions of power having to defend their right to be there. Biden certainly benefited from the Democratic establishment's backing of him. He was unquestionably the candidate who had waited his turn, and he didn't suffer from the same sort of whispers. That these narratives cling to Clinton and Harris as explanation for their losses doesn't suggest that all the next female nominees have to do is win a
normal nomination. Rather, it suggests just how durable the narrative of deservingness is. I want to believe that all it would take to shed the suspicion is a decisive enough win, but everything I've seen tells me that the bar for deserving is always set in retrospect, and women never feel...

0: fully surpass it. This isn't an argument against voting for a woman in the primary. It's just a warning against the inevitable. Sending another woman into the maw of 2028 is a risk. A brutal enough campaign and another loss for the Democrats could continue to suppress women's interests in running, if there's ever another election again, that is. Democratic primary voters are not wrong to believe that democracy is on the ballot. A Republican win could endanger women beyond their mere presence on the ticket or their absence from the Oval Office, not to mention what might befall other vulnerable groups. The whole architecture of the country is wobbling. Do you want to gamble that sexism won't move a couple of tens of thousands of votes somewhere in the upper Midwest? But waiting to give a woman a chance to win is a risk, too. It creates the circumstances for another generation of women to mostly absent themselves from the process. This is the cost of soon. Should a woman not get the Democratic nomination, the best-case scenario, barring a surprise such as a dynastic intervention putting Ivanka on the throne, say, would move the prospect of a female nominee or even president to 2032. So, 8 more years, or even 4. Things are getting better, and it feels churlish to argue that. Yes, there are more and more women in Congress on the bench and in the City Hall, but breathless headlines and raised-arm celebrations can hide the pace of change. Balancing hope, which is necessary against reality, which is just as essential, is a trick for anyone without power. If I've come down hard on the side of reality, it's because I'm so sick of soon. Looking at the past and recalling Gloria Steinem and before her Eleanor Roosevelt and even Shirley Chisholm, which she reflected in 1972, these women weren't being pessimistic. They were being honest. Their honesty didn't change the outcome then, and honesty alone won't change it now. Only action can. You are not sexist for wanting the candidate to be a man or supporting a man. At the same time, you get to decide if 100 years of soon might now add up to something. To wait longer is to reinforce the exact system that's brought us here. 100 years of soon is not a promise. It's a pattern. That's all the time I have for today. I've been reading from the New Republic magazine of September. That article has been submitted by Anna Marie Cox. Thank you for tuning in to the Talking Information Center. My name is Duncan. Have a great day.
1: 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Thank you for listening to the Talking Information Center. And as always, we invite you to stay tuned for more programs headed your way.
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6: 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I'm Nancy Goodman Torpy.
7: And I'm Pete Torpy.
8: Welcome to Eyes on Success. I'm here and ready whenever you are.
6: Can you tell us your name?
8: 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Nice to be here with you.
7: And we can call today's guest that because that is exactly who today's guest is.
6: We asked ChatGPT to role play as an expert from Apple's accessibility team to unpack everything new in iOS 27 for blind and low vision users. The takeaway? The biggest shift in accessibility this year is not a single feature, it's a mindset. Ask your smartphone what you want instead of hunting through apps yourself to find it. But first, for our tip of the week, this week's tip comes from our guest, created by ChatGPT. So you probably know we start every episode with a tip of the week. They can range anywhere from being directly relevant to the subject at hand to we've gotten some pretty unrelated tips. What would your tip of the week be?
8: This week, try asking your phone instead of hunting around in apps. Like, ask, where's my 3 p.m. meeting? Or when's my next workout? It saves time and sometimes surprises you with how much it already knows.
7: I've even asked questions like, what should I get Nancy for her birthday? And by Apple Intelligence looking through all of the information on my phone, it knows what kind of emails I've traded with Nancy, text messages, and so knows what she's interested in. And it'll sometimes come up with some very interesting ideas that I might not have thought of.
8: Yeah, that's a great example. It blends what it knows about your life with broader info. You can refine it conversationally too, like under $50 or show me things I can buy locally. It's like having a personal shopper who actually knows you, not just your browsing history. Pretty intriguing.
7: A big step forward this year in terms of what Apple Intelligence can do.
8: Definitely. And it's still early days, so expect that wow, neat, and oh wait, moments along the way.
9: You are listening to Eyes on Success. Success, success, success, success, success.
7: Okay, I guess we have today's guest with us. Are you here with us now?
8: Yes, I'm here with you.
7: Okay, I'm going to ask you to play the role of someone working on Apple's accessibility team who is an expert in blindness, because we'll have some questions about that. I'll also ask you to keep your answers kind of short and to the point. So are we set to go?
8: Understood. I'll keep answers concise.
7: Well, let's start by talking about something Apple actually released last year that we didn't get a chance to talk about, which is the nutrition labels on their apps. Tell us what that's all about and why it's good for people who are visually impaired.
8: Checking the details now. One accessibility feature Apple introduced are accessibility nutrition labels on the App Store. These make it easier to see if an app supports features like voiceover, voice control, larger texts, and more before you download. For people who are blind or low vision, that transparency is huge. Instead of guessing or digging through reviews, you can make an informed choice up front.
7: So essentially, then, when you're on the App Store, every app that's posted has information about aspects of accessibility.
8: Checking that point. Yeah, on an app's App Store page, devs can list supported accessibility features. It's not a full audit, but it's a helpful indicator up front.
7: Well, that does sound very helpful.
8: It is. It gives you quicker clarity before committing time to download and try.
6: Pete's been playing with the next update of Apple for a couple of months as a beta, and I have not yet done that. But I understand that Siri will have a lot of new capabilities in terms of understanding what information you have on your device.
8: Let me check the latest details on that. That's one of the major focus areas, with Apple Intelligence Siri's gaining personal context awareness. With permission, it can search things across your messages, emails, calendar, files, and more. For people who are blind or low vision, that can remove a lot of tedious app hopping to locate info. And Apple says the goal is to keep processing on-device when possible using private cloud compute only when more power is needed.
6: So that helps maintain some level of privacy and security?
8: Yes, Apple emphasizes on-device processing, and when cloud is needed, they use private cloud compute designed not to store your personal data.
7: So I understand that when you first download and install iOS 27, the first thing that happens is that Apple Intelligence will index all the information on your phone, as you pointed out, all your emails, all your text messages, and whatever information is on your phone. And after it indexes that, you're able to ask questions that are very detailed about information on your phone.
8: Checking the specifics on that, that's basically right. Initial indexing happens on device and may take a little while. After that, you can ask very specific questions in natural language. For example, what hotel did my sister recommend last month? Or find the PDF that John sent me about retirement planning. Siri can locate it without you needing to remember where it was.
6: Well, that's convenient. That's a lot less stuff to have to remember.
8: Exactly. Less juggling apps, more asking in plain language.
7: And it makes it very easy to find any information on your phone, so you don't have to scroll through various apps. And you also mentioned that the indexing takes some time, and I had that experience. It can actually take a day or more, depending on how much information is on your machine. I think it does more of its work when it's plugged in so it doesn't drain the battery, but don't expect it to work right away as soon as you install the new OS.
8: Checking if that's still the case. Yes, that's right. Indexing can take many hours, sometimes a day if you have a lot of data. It happens mostly in the background, ideally when your phone's plugged in and on Wi-Fi. So, yeah, answers get better as that index builds.
7: Well, Apple really did a good job there as far as I'm concerned with my testing so far. I really enjoy that feature, and it makes it very handy to find information on your phone, no matter where it is on your phone.
8: Mm-hmm. Agreed. When it works well, it can feel almost magical.
6: Or creepy.
8: Fair. Magical, but always worth setting expectations for.
7: And the other thing that's interesting about Siri these days is you can actually have a back and forth conversation. You don't just ask one question and Siri goes away.
8: Checking that behavior. Yep. Siri maintains more conversational context now, so you can ask a follow-up without repeating everything. It feels much more like talking to a person than firing one-off commands.
7: And it actually will search the web and find current information for you and just speak it all back to you. Give us some examples of the type of things people might ask.
8: Let me see some examples. For example, you could ask, what's the weather going to be like this weekend? Or who won the Rockies game last night? Or when is the next SpaceX launch? Siri can search and answer in a natural back and forth. Also, practical everyday stuff like find a good Italian restaurant nearby that's open now, or what movies are playing tonight. Instead of links, Siri speaks the answers, and you can keep talking with follow-ups, no restarting needed.
6: I assume that once it gives you the general information, like the movie you're looking for is at the theater in Golden at 7:30, if you want to buy tickets, you can ask it to provide the URL, and then you can go to the movie theater's website and proceed from there.
8: Yes, you can follow up naturally, like buy two tickets, take me to the theater's website, or get directions. It helps move you to the next step. For people who are blind, that reduces a lot of manual jumping between apps and web pages. You can just keep talking, and Siri helps carry it forward.
7: Now, I've heard this about the new Siri, and I've experienced this myself. One thing that distinguishes the new Siri from some of the other AI chatbots that people may be familiar with is that Siri's responses aren't always very lengthy and wordy. They're just right to the point. They focus on what you want, and it really isn't trying to be your friend. It's just giving you information. So it is very different in how it feels that way.
8: Yeah, Siri generally aims for concise utilitarian answers, not chit-chat. It's designed to deliver the info and get out of the way.
7: Okay, let's actually see how the new Siri and Apple Intelligence work. Let's put this to a test. Hey, Siri, tell me about what Nancy and I did on our recent vacation to California.
10: During your recent vacation to California with Nancy, you drove up the coastal road and visited several beautiful locations. Your trip included stops at the Tar Pits, Mission Control at JPL, and Santa Barbara. You also spent time in Monterey, where you visited the Monterey Bay Aquarium and explored the Redwood Grove Loop Trail at Henry Cowell Redwoods State Park in Felton. Additionally, you enjoyed dining in Cambria and Seaside. Would you like to see more photos from your trip to California?
7: Let's try something else. Hey, Siri, what do you think I should get Nancy for her birthday?
10: I couldn't find any specific wish lists or gift ideas mentioned in your notes, messages, or emails. You might want to consider something related to her interests, like a book by M.F.K. Fisher, since she recently read her work for a book group. Or perhaps something for her upcoming walks as she recovers her knee. Would you like me to search for any specific books or local experiences?
7: What else does she enjoy doing?
10: Nancy enjoys a variety of activities, including hiking, cooking, and attending the theater. She also stays active with boxing classes and enjoys trying out new healthy recipes. Would you like to explore gift ideas related to any of these specific interests?
7: Sure.
10: Which of Nancy's interests would you like to focus on for a gift? Hiking, cooking, theater, or fitness?
7: How about theater?
10: For a theater-themed gift, you might consider tickets to a show at the Miners Alley Performing Arts Center in Golden, which is highly rated and offers a variety of plays and musicals. Would you like me to look up the current schedule for Miners Alley Performing Arts Center?
7: No, thank you. You did a great job.
10: Thank you. I'm glad I could help. Let me know if you need anything else, and I hope Nancy has a wonderful birthday.
7: You must admit, that's pretty impressive, searching all that information on my device and doing all the processing on device.
6: So one thing that blind people, kind of by definition, have trouble with is seeing objects and dealing with the visual information. What can the new version of iOS do to help blind people with recognizing what they're looking at?
8: Checking the latest features. A major one is enhanced on-device visual intelligence features. For example, live recognition keeps improving, and scene descriptions can use on-device AI to offer much richer descriptions of what's in front of you. There's also screen awareness, which lets you ask what's on the screen even if an app isn't fully accessible. So Siri can describe or help answer questions about what's on screen. It's moving toward a smarter, more helpful camera and screen partner.
7: So let's go through those one at a time. You talked first about live recognition. Tell us how you use that feature and what it can do for you.
8: To use live recognition, you open the Magnifier app, turn on detection features like people, door, text, or furniture detection. Then point the camera around you and it speaks real-time feedback through VoiceOver. Like, if you're in a hallway, it can tell you there's a door ahead, how far, and even whether it opens by pushing or pulling. It can read text aloud, say on a sign or a menu, and identify common objects like chairs or appliances. It's continuous, so you move your phone and it updates what it describes.
7: And you can ask questions as you're moving the camera.
8: Exactly. You can ask while moving the camera, and it responds in real time.
6: Can it tell you who the person is that's walking towards you?
8: Checking that. Not automatically. By default, it can detect a person and estimate things like distance, but not identify them by name. The Photos app can recognize people you've labeled in your library, and some third-party apps offer person recognition, but Apple is cautious about real-time identification of people in public for privacy reasons. So think of it more as there's a person ahead wearing a red shirt rather than that's John Smith. For many users, that's a helpful balance of situational awareness without overstepping. Apple is improving scene descriptions, so it can often describe a person's appearance in general terms, like adult standing about 10 feet away wearing a dark blue jacket and jeans. It doesn't usually estimate age or sensitive details, but you can ask follow-ups like, are they wearing glasses? Are they carrying anything? That conversational approach can be more useful than a single static description. You can just keep asking in the moment.
7: So the live recognition feature we've been talking about basically works with what the phone is seeing through your camera. And the second feature you talked about was on-screen recognition. Tell us what that is all about, how it works, and what one might use it for.
8: Check in the details. Screen recognition looks at what's on your iPhone's screen, different from looking through the camera. It's helpful when apps aren't fully accessible. Normally, VoiceOver relies on apps to label their buttons correctly, but screen recognition can infer controls using on-device AI. So instead of just button, it can understand play, submit, or check out. You can then ask things like, what am I looking at? Or what should I tap next? It can walk you through tasks even in apps that aren't fully accessible. For someone who's blind, that can turn tricky apps into something much more navigable without sighted assistance. It's like having a guide describing the screen as you explore.
7: Well, in fact, I've found that useful with some of my exercise apps, in particular the apps that connect to my treadmill or rowing machine. Sometimes the data on your workouts is presented in charts and tables on the screen that aren't very well organized when flicking back and forth with VoiceOver. It's hard to tell what number goes or is assigned to which metric. But usually I can ask the phone, tell me on the screen here, when was my last exercise and how far did I run? How far did I run in total this month? And that works fine.
8: Yeah, that's a great example of the new on-screen understanding. Instead of navigating unlabeled tables or charts, you can just ask, when was my last workout? Or how many miles have I run this month? The AI interprets the screen and answers directly. That's the shift, moving from fussing with interface elements to asking for the content you want. For many blind users, that's a meaningful difference.
7: Similarly, if there's an image on the screen or a chart or a graph, you can ask about that and ask Siri to describe the image or chart that's on your screen.
8: Exactly. You can ask questions about charts or images on screen in plain language. For example, describe this image or what's the trend in this graph? Siri can explain and answer follow-ups so you can dig deeper conversationally.
7: And here's another really great feature that I think you'll enjoy with Siri. I have my logbook open for my rowing machine that tallies how far I rowed and when, etc. And it's just a myriad of numbers all over the screen. Flicking through with VoiceOver, it's hard to tell what number is associated with which spec. So I'm just going to ask Siri, hey Siri, look at my screen and tell me how far I rowed the last time I rowed.
10: The last time you rode, on August 22nd, 2026, you covered a distance of 19,584 meters.
7: And how far did I row for the rest of the week?
10: For the rest of the week shown in your logbook, you covered a total distance of 55,889 meters across your other workouts.
7: Amazing. It can read the screen like that. But not only can Siri see what's on your screen, it can also see what's on your camera, and you can ask questions about it. You can initiate that live recognition mode by doing a four-finger triple tap. And there's a number of options here for recognizing text, people, furniture, or just scenes. I'll activate the Scenes button.
11: Selected. Scenes on.
7: And as you move your camera around the room, your phone will describe what it sees.
11: A dark wooden bookshelf standing against a deep blue wall, holding various books, decorative figurines, and a stack of notebooks.
7: I terminated the speech by touching the screen with two fingers. because the description gets quite detailed, but you see how that feature works, and I think that's pretty cool.
6: What other new features are there that would be handy for somebody who's not totally blind but requires magnification or more contrast or any other feature that a low vision person might need?
8: Checking those features. There are quite a few. Magnifier keeps getting better. New detection and filtering options help with signs, menus, and small text. There's also hover text on iPad with Apple Pencil or on Mac, plus display accommodations like contrast tweaks, color filters, and system-wide text adjustments. 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
7: Tell us about the accessible text and how that works. That feature is kind of special.
8: Sure. So take something cluttered, like a busy web page. Accessibility Reader strips away all the clutter and gives you clean text. You can resize it, change fonts, spacing, contrast, even have it read aloud via VoiceOver if you'd rather listen. Yeah, it's like turning any messy page into a well-formatted document made for your eyes. For low vision, that can be a game changer.
7: And how does one initiate that feature?
8: Pretty simple. If you're using VoiceOver, just bring up Siri and ask about what's on screen, like describe this page. For Reader, turn it on from the app you're in, like Safari, then customize the text to your liking. It feels natural, like just asking questions about what's in front of you.
7: Well, that's very powerful.
8: Mm-hmm. It is.
6: Does it have any features to deal with Braille?
8: Checking that. Yes, Apple has rolled out things like Braille access for note-taking, better support for Bluetooth Braille displays, and integration with live captions and Siri. So you can use those AI features through Braille, too. Basically, the iPhone can handle much more without needing a separate note-taker for everyday tasks. A real step forward.
7: And that was a big feature improvement through the past year, was the ability to turn your phone into a Braille note taker. Tell us a little bit more about that and how one works with the feature.
8: Checking that. One of the biggest additions is Braille access. It lets you use a refreshable Braille display to write notes, do calculations, read files, and work directly with your iPhone. It's built into the system, so you can manage emails, texts, calendars in Braille without switching devices. Basically, iPhones can shoulder much of the work folks used to need a separate Braille note taker for. And it plays nicely with Siri and Apple Intelligence, too. Pretty empowering.
7: Does one have to do anything special to use it as a note taker as opposed to just reading what's on the screen?
8: Checking that. Not really. Once you pair your Braille display, open the Braille Access app. Then you can create and manage notes right there. When you want to switch back to regular iPhone use with VoiceOver, you just exit out. Think of it as two modes, a dedicated Braille note-taking environment and the normal VoiceOver experience. Pretty straightforward.
7: That can certainly save a lot of money if you don't want to buy a separate Braille note-taker.
8: Exactly. Less gear, fewer hassles. That's a win.
7: Tell us a little bit about what's new in voice control, where you can control the device essentially with your voice and tell it what to do.
8: Voice control's gotten more natural. You can say things like open mail, scroll to Nancy's message, and it understands more flexible phrasing. It also works better with those on-screen awareness features, so even if an app isn't perfectly accessible, you can still use your voice to get around. It's one more way Apple is easing the learning curve and making it feel conversational.
7: Give me an example of using voice control with an app that isn't natively accessible.
8: Checking that. Say you're in a fitness app where buttons aren't labeled well. You could ask what's on the screen, and the on-screen awareness tries to identify start workout, view history, etc. Then you just say, tap start workout, and it'll activate that control. So even if the app wasn't built with accessibility in mind, you can still get things done just by asking. Pretty handy.
7: That's really nice. You don't even have to flick around or use a keyboard to get at some of those elements. You can do it all by voice, right?
8: That's right. Voice can handle a lot more now, which makes those apps far less of a wall to run into. It's a real quality of life boost.
7: Are there some final thoughts you'd like to leave us with before we say goodbye?
8: Yeah, just that accessibility features are getting more natural and more powerful. Don't be shy about trying the ask instead of hunt approach. It really does change the game.
7: Well, thank you very much for joining us today. We appreciate your feedback, and it was a lot of fun talking with you.
8: Likewise. Thanks for the chat. Anytime.
7: If people wanted more information about some of these features, where would you direct them?
8: Checking that. 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
7: So you can send your emails to that address.
8: Yes, that's right. Questions, feedback, or issues about accessibility features go there, straight to Apple's accessibility team.
7: Well, I was honored that ChatGPT recommended that people listen to Eyes on Success. 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
13: Hello, my name is Greg, and I'm a reader with the Talking Information Center. For the next hour, I will be reading you some of the news headlines from the BBC World News for Tuesday, September 22nd, 2026. For you season fans, it's the beginning of fall. And if you're in the Massachusetts area, it really feels like fall around here. It's beautifully sunny in the low 60s, and hopefully you'll get a chance to enjoy the day today. So let's jump right into the news. There's a lot to cover. As is normal, there's a lot to read about going on throughout the world. We're going to start with an interesting story today. The headline reads, I'd rather pay thousands on a holiday. meet the pensioners spending the kids' inheritance. Happily retired Sarah Morehouse is using her private pension to go places and do nice things at the drop of a hat, while other retirees with a decent monthly pension income may choose to build up an inheritance for their children. Sarah, 64, and her husband, Jeff, are opting to spend their money on living life to the max. "We like going to Scotland," says Sarah, a retired school administrator. "We've been down to Cambridgeshire, which was lovely. We go up to the Lake District quite regularly to a holiday cottage, and we're planning to go to Norfolk." The couple, who live in Yorkshire Dales, go on holiday 4 or 5 times a year, spending hundreds of pounds each time because, in Sarah's view, you only have one opportunity at life. They did recently sell their vintage Sunbeam Alpine sports car, but only so they could replace it with a more modern, sporty 2-seater convertible, a Mazda MX-5. "I'm of an age where I'm going to friends and acquaintances' funerals, and I think you just need to live life and enjoy it while you can, because it's a very precious commodity," says Sarah. Sarah and Jeff are part of a global personal finance phenomenon that has been dubbed skiing, which stands for spending the kids' inheritance. It is challenging the notion that assets will get handed down to the next generation. 1 in 7 UK parents of children of all ages now plan to prioritize enjoying their money in their retirement over leaving an inheritance, according to a March report by pension provider Standard Life. And in the U.S., the number of people expecting to get an inheritance from their parents dropped to 20% last year from 25% in 2024, according to a study by financial services firm Northwestern Mutual. Sarah and Jeff have 2 adult daughters. One of them, Poppy, tells the BBC that she couldn't be happier that her parents are out and about having fun. She firmly rejects the notion that she and her sister should expect an inheritance. "To me, that's wild. It never even crossed my mind that I'll get money when Mom and Dad die. I'd so much rather them do what they want to do." Mike Ambry, a retirement and savings director at Stanford Life, believes that the move toward skiing in the UK has been driven by the disappearance of final salary pensions, which provide guaranteed monthly pension payments that last as long as the retiree lives. Instead, more people in the UK now have what are called defined contribution pension pots, which can run out. Ambery argues that it's easier to be generous with a legacy if you know your retirement income will last as long as you need it. He also points to pensioners wanting to simply enjoy themselves after a life of working. "It's just having a little bit of indulgence to enjoy life. Let's face it, working life can be very hard for some people." Not all retirees are well off, of course. In the UK, 16% of pensioners live in poverty, according to the Roundtree Foundation charity. The figure for the US is 15.4%, according to newly released data. But at the same time, UK pensioners have seen their disposable income, excluding housing costs, increased by more than that of non-pensioners over the last 3 decades. Some 69% of retirees in the UK have a private pension in addition to their state one. In the US, 56% of pensioners have a private pension. Karen Green, 60 years old, says she's been very upfront with her children. "I have been quite explicit to say there is unlikely to be a legacy because I am anticipating spending it all." Originally from Berkshire, Karen has lived in Provence in the south of France for the past 11 years and spends more than £10,000 a year on holidays. "This year I'm going to a yoga retreat. I did one in March in Morocco," she says. "Then in October into November, I'm going to Vietnam and Laos to do a little bit of a tour." She describes herself as semi-retired as she tops up her private pension by still doing some business consultancy work, the job she used to do full-time. When it comes to how much money she has per month, she says that her income is the same as when she was working full-time. In addition to her pension and income from her part-time work, she gains 40% of her funds from renting out a property. But Karen insists she's not crazy with money and likes to get a deal. Like Sarah Morehouse, excuse me, she won't get her UK state pension until she is 67. That's currently a standard 12,548 pounds a year for people who reach the state pension age after April 2016, but it is due to go up next year. As a comparison, retirees in the U.S. get state payments known as Social Security benefit payments. The maximum annual amount starting from full retirement age of 67 is $49,824. However, people can choose to take a lower payment at the age of 62. Matthew Lovelace, a vice president at Northwestern Mutual, based in Ohio, says retirees need to be upfront with their children, some of whom might be expecting an inheritance they intend to rely on. Back in Yorkshire, Sarah says that despite the spending, she has every intention of leaving her kids something. In the meantime, she is planning her next holiday. I've worked hard all my life, and I think I deserve to have a bit of free time and to be able to do nice things. So there you go. That's a little picture from the United Kingdom about retirees who are prioritizing having travels and fun in their retired age and not worry so much about leaving an inheritance for their children. So that's a good story to begin with. Probably goes downhill from here, but let's see. The headline of the next story is, what is the White House press pool and why is it in a row with President Donald Trump? When Donald Trump unveiled a helipad at the White House on Monday, his remarks were barely audible in live footage of the event. This was due to a row over an institution that rarely makes the news, the White House press pool. Yet it is at the heart of relations between the U.S. president and the media, and this dispute could have constitutional implications. Coverage of upcoming presidential engagements, which include the U.N. General Assembly in New York, could be affected. The White House Press Pool is a group of news organizations that combine resources to follow presidents wherever they are, in the Oval Office, at state dinners, on Air Force One, or on a holiday. There are separate pools for TV, photographers, and print and radio outlets, as well as a, quote, news media category. The idea, conceived decades ago, is that having a pool saves on costs and space, and it's not practical for hundreds of media outlets to follow the president around. Members of the pool share their material, pictures, and descriptions of the president's movements with the wider media. The pool is always on standby in case an event requires the president to speak to the nation. This latest row centers on the TV pool, which has five members: CNN, ABC, CBS, Fox News, and NBC. It began on Friday when Trump said he was banning three outlets, CNN, Politico, and MS Now, from the White House, accusing them of spreading fake news and fictions and lies about his team. A day later, reporters from those organizations found that their entry badges to the White House had been disabled. On Monday, all of the major U.S. TV networks decided to pull out of White House pool duties, in effect, boycotting presidential events. That afternoon came the first test of this post-pool era, the new helipad at the White House. With no pool cameras present, much of the media did not carry any pictures. And for those that did, there was no microphone to clearly pick up the president's remarks. But there were no such problems at Trump's meeting later that day with New York Mayor Zohran Mamdani because it was not dependent on pool cameras and a lot of the media were there. Fox News Washington Bureau Chief Brian Bowden, who currently holds the rotating role covering the White House, wrote in an email seen by the BBC that, quote, effective today, the TV pool will not be covering events designated as pool coverage of President Trump. In a joint statement, the five networks said the public has a vital interest in receiving accurate, independent information about its government. No administration should restrict a news organization because it objects to its reporting. The First Amendment of the U.S. Constitution protects speech and press freedoms. It forbids the government from abridging the freedom of the press, language that courts have traditionally interpreted as preventing the government from discriminating against the media based on the content of their coverage. CNN, Politico, and MS Now have filed a lawsuit against the Trump administration. to defend the principle that the government does not decide what the press reports. A hearing is scheduled for Wednesday. In a joint statement on Monday, they said without notice or process, the White House revoked our journalists' credentials because it objected to our reporting. Left unchallenged, this threatens press freedom and the public's right to independent journalism, free from government interference. Trump's speech to the United Nations on Tuesday will be unaffected by the boycott because it will be carried by outlets which are not part of the pool. But the president's movements to and from his various New York events, which are usually filmed, could be subject to the blackout. Responding to the news of the lawsuit, Trump called the outlets third-rate clowns and crooked and corrupt press that trivialize and demean his achievements. Fake news people and publications that only write negatively and who violate our national security by writing false and defamatory stories with unknown sources shouldn't be allowed access to the most important office anywhere in the world, Trump wrote on his Truth Social platform. He added that his team would file an appeal. Meanwhile, the White House has launched a Trump TV, a 24/7 stream on YouTube. Its description reads, "Watch the Trump administration's biggest moments all in one place." So far, the channel has primarily consisted of replays of previous Trump speeches and rallies. For now, the White House media slot has remained vacant, and instead, the conservative TV outlet Real America's Voice was listed as secondary crew on Trump's trip to New York. Unlike the traditional pool, however, that outlet is under no obligation to share material with others and has operated unilaterally for its audience. In February, the White House announced it was taking control of the press pool, which has access to Trump and had for more than a century been managed by the White House Correspondents Association. That same month, the administration moved to bar AP reporters and photographers from spaces where access is limited, such as the Oval Office or Air Force One, because of the outlet's usage of the term Gulf of Mexico instead of Gulf of America. AP filed a lawsuit, and the case remains ongoing. There have been a few instances of other administrations attempting to limit certain outlets' access. The Obama administration tried to exclude Fox News from participating in a press pool interview with an administration official in 2009. But after pushback from the other four networks in the pool, Fox News was granted access, unlike with Trump's exclusion of CNN, MS Now, and Politico. The Obama administration did not try to bar Fox News from all pool coverage, just one specific interview. So there's a little update on President Trump, who had his difficulties, shall we say, with the world press and the other participants in the press pool have backed up the three outlets that were ousted, and right now we're at a standstill. So we'll see what happens there. Let's see, the next headline on the next story says, Iran must stop arming Houthis in Yemen, the G7 says ahead of the UN General Assembly. Iran must end its arming of and support for the Houthis in Yemen, the foreign ministers of G7 nations have said in a joint statement. The G7 also condemned in the strongest terms Houthi attacks in Saudi Arabia, adding that the recent escalation in fighting against Saudi-backed pro-government forces in Yemen represented a threat to regional and global energy security. Thousands of refugees have fled Yemen in recent days after the Iran-backed group seized territory along the country's Red Sea coastline, including near the Bab el-Mandab Strait, the gateway to a key global shipping route. Iran has previously denied supplying weapons to the Houthis and says it only supports them politically. The G7 statement comes ahead of the annual UN General Assembly in New York, where Iranian President Masoud Pezeshkian is due to speak. We call on the Houthis to immediately cease all military actions, all threats and attacks against civilian shipping, and to return to the political process in good faith, said the foreign ministers of the UK, Canada, France, Germany, Italy, Japan, and the United States. It went on, their reprehensible actions constitute a dangerous pattern of escalation that risks further exacerbating the conflict, undermining international trade and creating global economic stability. Looking forward, we will continue to support the legitimate government of Yemen and reaffirm our strong commitment to the unity, sovereignty, independence, and territorial integrity of Yemen, the ministers said. Their statement was issued following a meeting on the sidelines of the UN General Assembly. So that's a little update on what's going on at the UN. Big meetings at the UN today and tomorrow. Many, many, many world leaders are in, and it should provide more news, that's for sure. Let's see, the next article, the headline reads, "No criminal charges in the death of a black Mississippi teenager, says the grand jury." A grand jury will not bring criminal charges against anyone in the death of a Mississippi teenager who was found dead 2 days after a boating trip with friends on July 4th. Ben Crump, a civil rights attorney hired by the family, had raised concerns that Nolan Wells, a black man, ended up dead after going out on a boat with three young white men, and that there had been conflicting witness statements. Jackson County District Attorney Angel Myers McGilworth said the grand jury indicated there was not enough evidence to charge someone with a crime in the death of Wells. In a statement to U.S. media, Crump said the grand jury result leaves us with more questions than answers. Nolan's family will not rest until we know what happened to him, and neither will we, he said. Police had said Wells accidentally drowned with his friends, saying he chose to stay back on Horn Island after they decided to leave early because of an issue with their boat. A report from the grand jury posted on the district attorney's social media on Monday found that, quote, the position of, the condition of, the time of discovery and location of Mr. Wells' body is consistent with drowning. There is absolutely no evidence to support the allegations that Nolan's death and disappearance were racially motivated, Myers McGilworth said in a video message. According to the report, 25 grand jurors heard from 43 witnesses, including a forensic pathologist hired by the Wells family to conduct an independent autopsy. The grand jury finds no credible evidence to support the public allegations that any persons who rode to or from Horn Island on July 4, 2026, engaged in any criminal conduct related to the death of Mr. Wells, according to the report. The report said those who traveled with Wells were fully cooperative and offered GPS devices, surveillance footage, cell phones, and other evidence. It also said it is not unusual for visitors to Horn Island to stay and leave on different boats than they came on crowded holiday days. Wells's mother, Christine Wansley, was the first to raise the alarm that her son, who played American football at Southwest Mississippi Community College and was described by his coach as a happy-go-lucky kid, had gone missing after he did not return on the evening of July 4th. Authorities discovered his body off the coast of the island on July 6th, following a search that included multiple local, state, and federal agencies. So let's see, that's a little story about it was a controversial death, and a lot of people were suspicious of the circumstances of that young man's death, but the grand jury has ruled, and that's where things stand at this time. Take a look at this story from Spain. The headline reads, Spain battles climate change on several fronts. In a small green meadow in the Gredos Mountains west of Madrid, a couple of dozen cows belonging to Juan Angel Izacadero and his family are grazing. The only noise is the gentle clang of the bells around the animals' necks. This would be an idyllic scene were it not for the blackened pine and oak trees all around, the legacy of a devastating recent wildfire. It was immense. I've never seen anything like it, says Izacadero, whose family had been farming there for 200 years. The fire in late July merged with two others, burning a total of around 200,000 acres, making it the biggest blaze Spain has ever registered. It consumed more than two-thirds of Isacadero's land and killed 12 of his 85 cows. Another eight animals had to be put down because of their injuries. All the hay he had gathered to feed his cows in the winter was also burned. For us farmers, the summers are becoming more and more worrying because they are getting hotter, he says. It rains less, the wet season ends earlier, and the autumn starts much later. For farmers, such conditions are synonymous with fires. If you don't think about the wildfires too much, you feel okay, Isacadero says. But when a fire starts in a nearby village, it rains less, the wet season ends earlier, and the autumn starts much later. For farmers, such conditions are synonymous with fires. If you don't think about the wildfires too much,

greater frequency and intensity of these kinds of fires has to be attributed to the increase in greenhouse gases caused mainly by the generalized use of fossil fuels, said Ernesto Camino, the president of the Spanish Meteorology Association. The socialist prime minister, Pedro Sanchez, has described the fires in dramatic terms, placing Spain in the front line of an environmental crisis. The climate emergency kills, he said in July during a visit to the southern province of Almeria, where a wildfire claimed 15 lives. This year, around 300,000 hectares of land have been burned in Spain, according to the European Forest Fire Information System, approximately half of the total affected in the entire European Union. In the last 40 years, damage caused by Spanish fires each year has exceeded 200,000 acres on eight occasions, three of those since 2022. Farming Insurance Association Azuego estimated that 16,000 hectares of crops had been destroyed by mid-August this year, a major blow for Spain's agri-food industry, which contributes 9% of the country's GDP. Local authorities in Castilla y León, the region most heavily affected by this year's massive fire near Madrid, are offering compensation to each farmer depending on the damage suffered, but Isidro estimates that this will cover less than half of his losses. For decades, Spain's warm climate has been a boon for one of its other biggest industries, tourism. Sun-drenched resorts along the Mediterranean coast and in the Balearic and Canary Islands have driven the country's growth as a tourist hub. This year, close to 100 million foreigners are expected to come to Spain, making it the second most visited country in the world, just behind France. Yet there are signs that the heat is becoming too much for some travelers. A study by researchers at Madrid's Rey Juan Carlos University found that it can be a deterrent to potential visitors. When there is a heat wave, the number of overnight stays drops in the destinations that we've studied, and there is also a drop in arrivals from some of Spain's biggest markets, said Maria Dolores Sanchez, an economist who co-authored the report. Tourism represents 13% of Spain's GDP, so this could have repercussions in the medium term when it comes to Spain's competitivity. Yeah, boy, shouldn't be a hard word to read. The medieval city of Toledo is on the plains of Castilla-La Mancha, far from Spain's coastline, but its rich history and winding streets have made it a popular destination for those seeking an alternative to the country's beaches and bars. However, this summer tested their tolerance of heat, with the country registering a record-breaking 61 days of heat waves that continued into early September. Toledo repeatedly saw temperatures in excess of 40 degrees centigrade. It is quite difficult to do the tours in the summer, said guide Diego Esteban of the company Visit Toledo. We need to adapt, whether it is those of us who work in the tourism industry or the locals. When leading tours in the summer months, Esteban makes sure that there are frequent stops, drinking water is provided, and that the itineraries include plenty of shade. However, he would like to see more shade and drinking fountains available. He said the heat has started to change the timing of the tourist season, bringing many more visitors during the cooler months of spring and autumn. Warmer summers have also encouraged the so-called coolcation trend, whereby Spanish travelers seek out cooler areas to spend their holidays, typically in the north of the country. Another consequence of Spain's warming climate has been drought. In 2024, after 3 years of minimal rainfall, the northeastern region of Catalonia temporarily introduced stringent restrictions on water use, including a 25% reduction for industry and an 80% reduction for crop farming. Heavy rainfall since then has lifted the restrictions, but the drought had a major impact on the local economy. The most dramatic and tragic natural phenomenon in Spain The most dramatic and tragic natural phenomenon Spain has seen in recent years were the flash floods that killed 237 people
in the east of the country in October 2024, centered on the Valencia.

0: Valencia region. Spanish Meteorological Research Group Climate Lab described it as a manifestation of how global warming alters the hydrological cycle. The Valencia Chamber of Commerce estimated that the floods cost 4.5 billion euros in direct damage. Thousands of businesses were affected, some literally washed away by the floodwater, while others were able to resume operations after a lengthy recovery. That's a little update about what is happening in Spain with regard to a very, very hot and dry summer. And those conditions continue to this day. Take a look in a story from Japan. The headline reads, four dead after powerful typhoon Dawan lashes Japan. Four people have died in Japan after typhoon Dawan battered Tokyo and surrounding prefectures with torrential rains and destructive winds, according to local reports. The storm cut power for 50,000 people and caused the suspension of hundreds of flights. Most evacuation orders were lifted on Tuesday as the storm pulled away from Japan's eastern coast. At the height of the storm on Monday, authorities warned of an imminent threat to life and urged 1.9 million people to move to shelters. The fatalities were from landslides in Kanagawa and Chiba prefectures. Six others were reported missing, according to public broadcaster NHK. Dawan had sustained winds of 81 miles an hour and gusts of 102 miles per hour. The typhoon is the latest in a series of storms in the Pacific, made more intense by the Super El Nino, which has warmed the ocean, fueling the formation of storms. Authorities had advised the public to pay attention to weather information. Dawan, which is Japan's 25th typhoon of the year, hit in the midst of a five-day holiday and forced the cancellation of many events. Concerts scheduled for Monday at the Rock in Japan Music Festival were canceled, while the Tokyo Game Show, a video game convention, also canceled Monday's program. Japan's Prime Minister Sane Takachi offered her condolences in a post on X to those who lost their lives in the typhoon, before saying she would be continuing with her scheduled trip to the United States as planned. With a sense of urgency, I instructed Chief Cabinet Secretary Takahara and Minister Hosono to respond with the utmost preparedness, she wrote, before saying she had boarded a flight to the U.S. She will be speaking at the U.N. General Assembly in New York on Tuesday and will meet with U.S. President Donald Trump. The Yokosuka City Fire Department told the BBC that a woman in Kanagawa Prefecture, aged in her 60s, was believed to have been buried alive after a landslide swept the house she lived in. Following a search by rescue crews, she was found inside the home and pronounced dead. Separately, Sodegera City Fire Department in Chiba Prefecture told the BBC a man in his 50s was rescued after getting trapped while working to clear debris at a landslide site. The department said the worker fell into a bamboo thicket along with some heavy machinery. He was taken to the hospital before his death was confirmed, according to local reports. Some research suggests that Japan has become more exposed to destructive storms, but climate change is not thought to be increasing the number of these storms globally and could even make them less common in some regions. As temperatures rise, typhoons that do form are likely to become more intense on average, however. Warmer ocean waters means storms can pick up more energy, leading to higher wind speeds. And because a warmer atmosphere can hold more moisture, these storms could also bring heavier rainfall. That's a story about a typhoon in Japan. And amazing to read that they receive 25 typhoons this year. That's a lot. Let's see. Here's a story from the business world. The headline reads, Paramount settles lawsuit with U.S. states, clearing the way for a $110 billion merger with Warner Brothers. Paramount Skydance has settled a lawsuit with a dozen U.S. states paving the way for its $110 billion merger with Warner Brothers Discovery. Under the agreement, Paramount must produce at least 30 films a year and ensure a certain percentage are made in the United States or face penalties, including selling off parts of its business. Paramount has also promised to create an editorial independence board to oversee CBS News and CNN, the networks owned by Warner Brothers Discovery, which was recently banned from the White House by President Donald Trump. The deal clears one of the final hurdles for the merger that is set to reshape Hollywood, combining legacy studios, major streamers, and national networks. Announcing the settlement, California Attorney General Rob Bonta said the agreement was not a vote of support for this merger, while Paramount's chief executive David Ellison welcomed the resolution. Ellison said that now the state's attorney generals and the Writers Guild of America concerns had been addressed, we have complete clearance for this merger and look forward to putting these commitments into action. Our shared aim was an outcome that best serves the consumers, workers, and most importantly, the creative community, so vital to the art of visual storytelling, he said. The Writers Guild of America said it continues to believe the deal will cause damage to writers and the industry at large. The Guild said it was forced to settle its own lawsuit because, as a nonprofit, it could not afford to fight the merger alone without government support. The studio is set to pay $17.5 million into the WGA Health Fund, cover legal fees, and prohibit writer layoffs at CBS Broadcast News for 5 years. As part of the deal, Paramount has agreed to establish a news editorial independence board to ensure independent, objective, fact-based reporting at CNN and CBS. The settlement said that the board must set up within 180 days of the merger and must include 5 acting or retired journalists with at least a decade of experience. The board will resolve any disputes between CBS News employees, CNN employees, and management of the combined entity regarding alleged reporting bias or failure to meet agreed reporting fairness standards, the settlement said. Ellison, who hosted a dinner for President Trump earlier this year, has sought to reassure people that editorial independence would be maintained after the merger. In an op-ed for the New York Times in August, Ellison said he had voted for both Republican and Democratic candidates in the past, adding that if the merger went ahead, journalists will continue to answer to the facts and to all the people they serve, not to any party or cause. CNN, along with MS Now and Politico, have filed a lawsuit against the Trump administration after they were banned from the White House. Trump has accused them of writing fiction or lies about his time in office. There's a story from the business world. Again, the merger of Warner and Paramount looks like it's on its way to completion. Let's see here. Interesting headline. The headline reads, Canadian province sues OpenAI over the Tumblr Ridge school shooting. A Canadian province is suing OpenAI over its alleged failure to notify authorities about concerning user interactions on ChatGPT prior to the Tumblr Ridge mass shooting. The company has previously apologized for not flagging Jesse Van Rootselaar's account to law enforcement before the 18-year-old killed 8 people, including 6 children, in February. British Columbia Attorney General Nikki Sharma said the lawsuit, filed to a U.S. federal court on Monday, raised questions about the responsibilities of technology companies when they become aware of credible threats of serious violence. Families of those killed or injured in the shooting have filed separate lawsuits against OpenAI. Media reports revealed that Van Rootselaar's ChatGPT activity was flagged by OpenAI's safety team for references to gun violence months before the attack, but the company did not alert local authorities. In April, OpenAI's chief executive Sam Altman apologized to the families of the victims. I am deeply sorry that we did not alert law enforcement, Altman wrote in an open letter. The BBC has requested comment from OpenAI regarding the latest lawsuit. To date, OpenAI has not taken meaningful steps to address the concerns raised by survivors, families, and the Tumblr Ridge community, Sharma said in a statement. The company still has an opportunity to demonstrate accountability by strengthening safeguards, improving transparency, and taking concrete action to help prevent similar tragedies in the future. Speaking to reporters on Monday, Sharma said she had not read the content of the OpenAI chats. We have asked OpenAI to disclose these chats. They have refused. We should all be asking them why, she said, according to the CBC. Sharma said the lawsuit was filed in California as the alleged decision not to report the shooter's ChatGPT account occurred in that U.S. state. Sharma told reporters that any financial damages won by the province would go towards rebuilding the secondary school. So, interesting story there. Let's take a look at, evidently, Princess Diana's brother has come out in with a book. The headline of this story is What We Found in Earl Spencer's Controversial Diana Memoir. A slanging match doesn't usually do either side much good. That's unless you're selling books, when a controversy can be extremely helpful. Earl Spencer's book about his sister Diana has had 6 days of public accusations and counterclaims with extensive news coverage. So perhaps it's not surprising that even before it's officially published, Swan Song, Diana, My Sister, is racing up the Amazon bestseller chart. It's likely to be the most significant royal book since Prince Harry's startling 2023 memoir, Spare, and Andrew Lowney's 2025 book entitled, which doomed Andrew Mountbatten Windsor's reputation. The coverage has been driven by a simple question: should we believe Earl Spencer's claims about the king's callousness after Diana's death, or should we believe the unusually robust denial from Buckingham Palace? But when you read further through the book, there's more complicated story being told. Earl Spencer is the brother watching events unfolding in the strange and ultimately doomed life of his sister, who has stepped from being his childhood companion to become one of the most famous women in the world. He describes a kind of grief and irritation as Diana becomes public property and then royal property, which irks him even more, disliking the nonsense of fawning around the monarchy. It's a stark reminder that Diana was only just 20 years old when she married, becoming a global superstar, and was dead 16 years later. Earl Spencer depicts her as a caring, generous character who was haunted by self-doubt, dogged by eating disorders, lacking in warmth from her new royal family, and then ultimately dragged down by the tabloid media. She craved acceptance, admiration, kindness, and perhaps above all, love, writes Charles Spencer about Diana. She got stuck into gritty, controversial, but crucial causes, partly because she had a fine, natural social conscience, but also to assuage nagging feelings of worthlessness. And with a memoir like that, it will be the extra details that will fascinate people. The stepmother to Diana and Charles, Rayne Spencer, is painted in an unflattering light, and Diana is described as getting so angry once that she pushed Rayne down the staircase at their home in Althorp. Rayne fortunately landed flush on her buttocks rather than on bone and got up, leaving the saloon without a backwards glance, he writes. It was in response, says the book, to Rayne telling Diana, I have always felt so very sorry for the Prince of Wales marrying someone quite as stupid as you. There's not a single mention of Meghan, the Duchess of Sussex, even though she was talked about in TV interviews. We're told that a nephew wanted Earl Spencer to be in a documentary about Diana, which will raise speculation about Prince Harry's plans for his mother's 30th anniversary next year. The book recounts that Diana disliked Dodi Fayed's father, Mohammed Fayed, accusing him of crudely groping her. Diana's preferences included the soap opera Crossroads and the music of David Bowie. She watched the Sound of Music 16 times, and the paper she read was the Daily Mail. Earl Spencer will ultimately be remembered by the passionate eulogy he delivered at Diana's funeral in Westminster Abbey. He reveals how he had pretended to have lost his copy of his speech at the rehearsal, so no one could hear it in advance and try to tone down his stinging criticism of the press and the royals. After the hounding of Diana by the paparazzi, he says he personally rang tabloid newspaper editors to disinvite them from the Abbey funeral after their invitations had already been sent out. Diana was buried on an island in the Spencer's Althorp estate rather than a graveyard, and the book describes how a bishop was brought to consecrate the ground to make it possible. Much of the interest in the book has been driven by its settling of old scores with the royal family. It can feel like medieval barons jousting. References to King Charles are almost all negative, including the suggestion that he was jealous of his wife's public popularity. The book reports a conversation in which it is claimed the then Prince Charles complained, I'm 43, he said, and I employ 50 people. He was flushed in the face now, but my parents insist on treating me like a child. The king is portrayed as resentful, with a senior courtier reporting an alleged comment by the late queen. He even resented it when I taught him the alphabet. There was a bizarre account of discussions in the royal family about whether the then Prince Charles's ears should have been pinned back. And there's the allegation that Diana had said the king was in love with his valet, which the author himself says seemed improbable. What comes across is how close the Spencers were to the royals, but without being friends. Charles and Diana Spencer went to the same children's parties as the young royals. The royals are depicted as the type of children who come round, break your toys, and then disappear in what might be an extended metaphor for how he saw Diana's story. There is also a story about a teenage Prince Andrew smirking in a church service because the priest used the word womb. While the TV interviews have sought Spencer's views on Prince Harry and Prince William, the book doesn't go there. Earl Spencer describes his opposition to the boys having to walk behind the coffin at their mother's funeral, and he talks of how tiny and slight and bereft Harry looked. But the focus of this book is much more about the Diana era and an elegy to the lost world of her childhood. Earl Spencer emphasizes its country house happiness with dens, dogs, and horses, but it's also dotted with cruelty, with violent nannies, and the mindless and often destructive tradition of boarding schools. A boy who accidentally shot and killed his father gets the mawkish name Baghdad. Although the book is about Diana, it's also about its author, the younger brother, trying to make sense of what's happened, and also, like many younger brothers, being able to criticize without being able to take responsibility. Earl Spencer talks about how little he cares for archaic titles for the aristocracy or royals. And in this book, the title that seems really to have shaped his life most is Diana's Brother. So, interesting story about a book which is, I guess it's not out there yet, but it's soon to be, I would guess. Take a look at a sad story from Hollywood. The headline reads, Death of Cindy Crawford's Son, Presley Gerber, Being Investigated as a Suspected Overdose. Officials are investigating the death of Presley Gerber, the son of supermodel Cindy Crawford, as a suspected overdose, Santa Monica police said on Monday. The 27-year-old model died at a rehab facility on Sunday, according to Los Angeles County Medical Examiner records. The exact cause of death has not been determined, police said, adding that there was no indication of foul play. Allie Jenkins, a representative for Crawford and her husband, Randy Gerber, told CBS News the family is asking for privacy during this very difficult and painful time. Gerber had been a model like his mother and younger sister Kaya, making his catwalk debut for Italian label Moschino at age 16. He went on to model for brands including Burberry, Dolce & Gabbana, and Bottega Veneta. His father, Randy Gerber, a well-known businessman, co-founded the Casamigos tequila brand with George Clooney. In recent years, Presley Gerber had spoken openly about his mental health challenges and his drug use. In 2023, he told the Studio 22 podcast, "Having struggled with mental health, depression, and some other things that come along with that, I think that whether I help one person or 100 people get out of that place that I was in at one point in my life, that's all I need to do." And in this month's American Vogue, Kaya discussed her brother's struggles with addiction. She said, "When something like that happens in a family, it kind of levels everyone. I think that's also why I started to self-identify as the easy one and never wanted to ask for help." She added, "My parents are most of our lives, for most of our lives, were very, very private and didn't share anything. And now we have this absolute teacher, my brother, who says, I'm going to be very human for everyone. There's only so much you can hide from the world. And trying to put a lid on something just makes the person feel like you are ashamed of them." Gerber had previously spoken of his close relationship with his family, including Kaya, who he appeared alongside in a campaign for Calvin Klein in 2018, and whose name he had tattooed on his arm. He told People magazine that year, "We were a close family, especially me and my sister, so it's definitely cool. We get to travel together half of the time, so it makes it a lot less lonely." Gerber also starred alongside his mother in Pepsi's 2018 Super Bowl commercial, 26 years after Crawford first appeared in her famous 1992 advertisement for the brand. "We're a really tight family, so it was just like going to work with one of your friends. It was fun and easy," he told People magazine at the time. In July, Crawford shared two childhood photographs of her son on Instagram to mark his 27th birthday. "I'm so proud of the man you've become, but I'll always see you as my little boy. Love you," she wrote. So a really sad story to come out of California. Cindy Crawford's son was in the rehab facility, and he did apparently suffered another relapse, shall we say, and died on Sunday. Take a look at a story from India. The headline reads, "Outrage in India over a viral video of a teen molested and her friend beaten." A video showing a teenage girl being sexually assaulted and her male friend beaten by a group of men in India's Bihar state has sparked widespread outrage. The school students, both minors, were stopped in Jumi district on September 19th. Footage shared widely online shows them surrounded and repeatedly pleading to be allowed to leave. The boy is seen being slapped and pulled by his collar, while the girl is touched inappropriately and, in another clip, carried away by a man as the boy tries to intervene. Three accused, also minors, have been arrested in connection with the assault. A special investigation team has been set up to catch the other subjects. The disturbing footage has prompted anger over the harassment of the two teenagers and a renewed wider debate about the safety of women and girls in Bihar, as well as questions over the response of state authorities. The outrage intensified after Bihar Minister Shavran Kumar said that sporadic incidents keep happening and that the government was keeping a watch on them. "The world is not entirely free of crime," he said, adding that those responsible would not be allowed to escape and would face strict action. Umesh Kushawa of the governing Jantal Dal also faced criticism after referring to such cases as isolated incidents and contrasting the government's record with that of the previous RJD administration. Kushawa later said his remarks had been distorted and misrepresented, and he promised action against those responsible. Police said the incident took place around 1900 local time on Saturday, but it came to light on Monday after the video of the assault went viral. The teenagers, both students of 10th standard, attended the same coaching institute and had gone to the area to take photographs after their classes, according to police. Jammu Police Chief Bishwa Dayal said neither of them had initially reported the incident. Officers began investigating after the video circulated widely online and traced the pair using the registration number of a vehicle visible in the footage. Their statements were subsequently recorded and a case was registered following a written complaint from the girl. A case has been registered under India's Stringent Protection of Children from Sexual Offences Act. Police have also invoked sections of India's criminal code covering assault or criminal force against a woman with intent to outrage her modesty, assault, or criminal force with intent to disrobe, and acts carried out with a common intention. Senior Police Officer K.S. Anupan said three minors had been arrested and that investigators had established the involvement of two additional people. Police have also begun action against 32 social media accounts accused of circulating footage in which the teenagers could be identified. The shocking nature of the assault has provoked outrage online, with many social media users expressing horror and questioning why a group of men believed that they had the right to confront two teenagers for simply being together. Some characterized the incident as an extreme form of moral policing, while others tagged Bihar police and demanded strict action against the harassers. Shayazi Singh, a Bihar minister and legislator from Jammu, said the incident had brought shame to society. Singh, a former international-level sports shooter, said women in Bihar were advancing in many areas, but concerns about their safety persisted. She called for the remaining suspects to be arrested quickly and for strict action against those responsible. Opposition leaders, meanwhile, have seized on the case to question the state government's record on women's safety. Rahul Gandhi, member of parliament and a senior leader of India's main opposition Congress Party, described the footage as deeply disturbing and said the incident reflected a patriarchal belief that men could police a girl's body, movement, and choices. A pretty disturbing story from the country of India. Let's see what else we have. This will be interesting. So this is a story from the UK. The headline reads, Sir Jim Ratcliffe suspends production at key UK plants, blaming high gas prices. Billionaire Sir Jim Ratcliffe's industrial giant INEOS is pausing production at its three plants in Hull, blaming high UK gas prices. The firm said gas prices in the UK are 12 times higher than in the US and 8 times more expensive than the coal-based processes used by Chinese competitors. Sir Jim said, we are being forced to mothball some of the most efficient plants in Europe, but with gas prices now 12 times the level in the US and 8 times that of China, we simply cannot compete. The facilities produce raw materials used to make pharmaceuticals, clothing, cosmetics, detergent, construction materials and military explosives in the UK and Europe. Gas is a key ingredient in that production. INEOS said the move will affect up to 1,000 of its staff, of whom 245 work directly at the site. But the BBC understands workers across the sites will be kept on while INEOS tries to buy liquefied natural gas directly from the US at lower prices, which could take up to a year, or wait for gas prices to go down. INEOS is asking governments in the UK and the EU, where most of its product are exported to put in tariff protections against Chinese products. One plant makes acetic acid, which is used in vinegar, paint, and glue. Another makes acetic anhydride, a key ingredient of aspirin. And the third makes ethyl acetate, which is used as a solvent and for decaffeinating tea and coffee. He said the current government's energy policy was economic vandalism on an industrial scale. The wholesale price of natural gas has almost doubled in the UK and Europe since July. The disruption of supplies of oil and gas through the Strait of Hormuz following the U.S.-Israel war in Iran has pushed up prices around the world. INEOS says its plants in Humberside are among the most efficient in the world, producing materials with half the carbon footprint of U.S. rivals and only one-eighth of the footprint of Chinese equivalents. Two plants are already shut and a third will stop production in the coming days, according to the company spokesperson. Well, we have reached the end of our hour together. I want to thank you for listening to the articles I've selected to read today. I hope you have found them to be not only enjoying, but interesting. Not sure that makes sense. But I look forward to reading the news with you again in the near future. Until we have a chance to do that again, be well, my friends.
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2: Here's the forecast for the Boston and South Shore area on the Talking Information Center from the National Weather Service. For today, turning sunny, temperatures in the lower to mid-60s, partly cloudy overnight, temperatures in the mid-50s. For Wednesday, mostly sunny, temperatures near 60. The sun rose this morning at 6:33, setting at 6:41 this evening. Stay tuned for more heading your way next on the Talking Information Center.
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9: Hello, this is Ed Reedy from the Talking Information Center with today's reading from Reuters. Houthis push for control of Yemen highlands as Trump is said to have called off strikes by Mohamed Gobari, Timur Azari, and Jana Chukir. Riyadh and Dubai. Houthi fighters pushed to seize strategic heights in Yemen on Monday to cut off the Red Sea coast from remaining areas held by Saudi-backed forces, after a report that President Donald Trump had called off U.S. strikes on the group at the last minute. A lightning advance by the Iran-backed group this month has extended the wider Middle East conflict to a new theater and further threatened global energy supplies. Washington has so far rebuffed repeated pleas from Saudi Arabia's Crown Prince Mohammed bin Salman to join the fight in Yemen. The New York Times reported that the Trump administration had prepared to launch airstrikes on Sunday against the Houthis after fresh pleas from the Saudi Crown Prince. But the newspaper said Trump called off the airstrikes at the last minute, even as troops were loading bombs onto aircraft. Reuters could not immediately verify the Times report. the U.S. military, Central Command referred questions to the White House. The White House did not immediately respond to an email seeking comment. Rashid Al-Alimi, the Riyadh-based president of Yemen's Saudi-backed, internationally recognized government, asked Trump by phone on Sunday for U.S. military help. Four sources told Reuters. Two of the sources, one Yemeni and one Western, said Trump made no direct pledge of support during the call. Riyadh was apparently struck on Saturday for the first time since the escalation began, with explosions heard and smoke visible near the airport. The Houthis said they had fired missiles at the Saudi capital. The Saudis have not commented. Fighting in highlands. The Houthis, who have controlled Yemen's capital since 2014, seized the country's Red Sea coast this month in an advance that routed forces of the Saudi-backed government. Saudi Arabia has launched hundreds of strikes in recent days on the fighters' positions in the highlands, the Houthis say. According to the United Nations, nearly 700 people have been killed and thousands injured in the flare-up in fighting. Nearly 130,000 Yemenis have fled homes within Yemen, and more than 3,000 have fled by boat across the Red Sea to Africa. Five Yemeni military sources told Reuters the Houthis were now seeking to seize strategic heights known as the Kabub Mountains in two provinces, Taiz and Lahij, which separate the Red Sea coast from the government-held south. Fighting has centered on the outskirts of the remote mountain Al-Wazia district in the Taiz province and Ras al-Ara along the Indian Ocean coast between the Bab el-Mandeb Strait at the Red Sea's mouth and the government's base in Aden, the sources said. The government forces appear to remain largely in a defensive posture following the loss of the Bab el-Mandeb area, while the Houthis are seeking to maintain the momentum of their advance, despite being exposed to intensive airstrikes, said Mohammed al-Kahidi, a veteran Yemeni journalist now working as a political analyst. These mountains could become critical to determining whether the Houthis succeed in consolidating their recent territorial gains or whether government forces will be able to retain the positions necessary to mount a counteroffensive. Saudi oil exports. The surge in fighting between Saudi Arabia and the Houthis creates a dilemma for Trump, under pressure to help Saudi allies, but anxious not to further expand the deeply unpopular war he launched as Operation Epic Fury in February against Iran. The United States bombed the Houthis for 2 months in early 2025, but Trump called off those strikes after reaching a ceasefire and has kept out of the Yemen conflict since. The Houthis' Red Sea advance risks cutting off the main alternative route Saudi Arabia has used for oil exports that bypass disruption through the Strait of Hormuz. Saudi Arabia has responded by increasing shipments through Hormuz, where a small number of tankers are increasingly shuttling back and forth to bring out oil. Charging record fees of as much as a quarter of the cargo's value to brave wartime risk, they then transfer the oil to other ships in the Indian Ocean bound for customers in Asia or elsewhere. Traders say Saudi Arabia has sold 60 million barrels of oil both this month and next to be loaded from off Oman on the far side of Hormuz. Satellite data shows Saudi exports through Hormuz reaching 2.9 million barrels per day in recent days, up from just 700,000 in August. That has helped put a cap on the global price of crude, which has retreated closer to $100 a barrel after approaching $110 last week. But consumers and industries are still paying record prices for some refined fuels, with the U.S. retail price of diesel hitting another all-time high on Monday. In the latest reported attack in Hormuz, Britain's UK MTO, Maritime Security Agency, said a ship sailing into the strait had been hit with a projectile, causing minor injuries to crew. It also said it had learned of an earlier strike on a gas tanker. Diplomacy in the wider conflict has largely been stalled since a June interim agreement between the United States and Iran collapsed within weeks. Iran's president, Masoud Pezeshkian, is due to fly on Tuesday to New York to attend the UN General Assembly. Thousands of U.S. flights snarled due to FAA telecom problem, by David Shepherdson. Washington, a failed telecommunications circuit and a severed fiber optic cable snarled thousands of flights across the U.S. on Monday and forced a halt to incoming flights at major airports in New York, Boston, and Philadelphia. The flights were halted on the day that 130 world leaders and dozens of ministers were arriving in New York for the annual high-level meeting of the United Nations General Assembly. The Federal Aviation Administration halted incoming traffic on Monday at busy U.S. coast airports and at one point stopped incoming flights at all three major New York airports, as well as Philadelphia and Boston and two smaller airports in the New York area. FlightAware, a flight tracking website, said more than 5,600 U.S. flights were delayed or canceled, including 1,200 flights at the three New York area airports. The issue also forced the diversion of more than 100 flights to other airports. The incident demonstrated the fragility of the aging U.S. air traffic control system, which Congress awarded $12.5 billion for upgrades last year. Transportation Secretary Sean Duffy said an Amtrak construction crew accidentally cut into the fiber line in New Jersey, which caused a telecom outage and forced FAA to pause flights in the Northeast. He said flights were resuming at New York's LaGuardia, but remained paused at Newark and New Jersey's Teterboro Airport. All arriving flights were again halted in Philadelphia after a ground stop was briefly lifted. Reagan Washington National Airport also halted flights for more than an hour because of volume issues. FAA Administrator Brian Bedford said a replacement circuit had failed at Philadelphia Terminal Radar Approach Control, which was the primary communications for the center. A ground stop at Boston, which stopped accepting flights because of spillover volume, was also lifted. The FAA will not restart the system for incoming flights at the affected airports until we make sure the airspace is safe, Bedford said. The FAA will not restart the system. The loss of communications was tied to a failed circuit of Philadelphia Air Traffic Control Facility that handles air traffic for the airports, Bedford said. Then authorities discovered that a backup fiber line was accidentally cut by a construction crew in New Jersey. When it went to flip into the backup, we discovered that the backup fiber had a break and that fiber break is probably 13 hours to repair. It's massive, I'm told. Meanwhile, we've got the new circuit ready to install now, Bedford said. Newark is a major United Airlines hub, while Philadelphia is an American Airlines hub. Verizon said its fiber cable running adjacent to an Amtrak rail line in New Jersey was cut and its facilities were fully functional up to that point. The company said it was working to repair the damaged cable and restore connectivity as quickly as possible. In May 2025, the Philadelphia facility that guides air traffic in and out of Newark Airport suffered a series of significant communication outages. The FAA said last year a telecommunications outage impacted communications and radar displays at Philadelphia TRACON. Last year, Congress approved $12.5 billion to address the aging air traffic control system and boost controller hiring following decades of complaints over airport congestion and flight delays and a series of technology issues in recent years. Duffy said Congress needed to approve another $17.5 billion to finish the job. This is unacceptable in America, Duffy said. Global diesel prices hit record highs. Further rises possible, by Ines Tuniger and Sam Lee. London. Diesel prices have rallied in Europe and the United States to record highs as wars in Iran and Ukraine sharply cut exports from some of the biggest producers, such as Russia, Saudi Arabia, and the United Arab Emirates, with little options to prevent further gains. Diesel futures in Europe closed at an all-time high last week, having more than doubled their level at the beginning of 2026. After supply disruptions spread to the Red Sea, where Saudi Arabia loads most of its diesel. The wars in the Middle East and Ukraine have damaged oil refineries in the region, and refineries elsewhere are working hard to make fuels. In the United States, for example, refineries operated at the highest level in 8 years in late August, according to the International Energy Agency. A key issue is that many refineries around the world are already stretched to capacity, the International Energy Agency said in a newsletter on Monday. This leaves few available options to prevent a further tightening of supplies and higher prices in the coming months. Middle East diesel exports halved from March to August compared to a year earlier, averaging 800,000 barrels per day, according to shipping data from Kepler. The Middle East supplied nearly 41% of Europe's diesel imports in 2025, Kepler data showed. Any further disruption to Red Sea flows, tightening an already stretched global diesel market, said Kepler analyst George Shaw, adding that global diesel markets remain vulnerable as refining capacity continues to be the key pinch point. Russia's refineries attacked diesel exports banned. Russia banned diesel exports in July as Ukrainian drone attacks cut Russian refinery production. Ukraine and Russia have continued attacks on each other's energy infrastructure despite an announcement by U.S. President Donald Trump last week that they had agreed to stop. Ukrainian President Volodymyr Zelensky said on Sunday he will meet with Trump in the coming days. Russia, the world's second biggest diesel exporter after the United States, supplied significant volumes of diesel to Turkey and Brazil before the ban, prompting such importers to seek alternative supplies since then. In Europe, historically a net importer of diesel, stocks at the key refining and storage hub of Amsterdam, Rotterdam, Antwerp were at their lowest levels for this time of year on September 10th. According to data from Insights Global. Diesel stocks in Northwest Europe at their lowest for this time of year since 2022. In the U.S., average retail diesel prices climbed above $6 a gallon for the first time on record this month. Inventories remain below normal seasonal levels, even as refiners have been running near full tilt, although diesel stocks rose by roughly 600,000 barrels last week. At 96.97 million barrels, they remain nearly 15% below the average for the last 5 years for the second week in September. U.S. diesel stockpile declines as exports surge amid the Iran war. U.S. inventories of distillate fuel oil, which include diesel and heating oil, have fallen sharply since the start of the Iran war on February 28th. Asian diesel close to record. In Asia, diesel prices are elevated as a result of Middle East and Russian supply disruptions and close to record levels. A benchmark for Asian diesel, diesel swaps, has eased from the March record high of more than $200 a barrel, hovering at around $180 a barrel on September 18th. Current levels are still twice the pre-war values. China's lower diesel exports in the aftermath of the Iran war likely tightened global supplies as the country's shipments declined by 26% in April to June from a year earlier due to a government decision to limit refined product exports. But China's diesel exports recovered to reach their highest in nearly 2.5 years in August at 320,000 barrels per day, resulting in lower domestic stocks. China's diesel exports recovered after their decline post-Iran war. China's diesel exports reached a near 2.5-year high in August, having fallen prior to the Iran war. Trump approval falls to record low of 32% as high costs bite, Reuters Ipsos poll finds, by Jason Lang. Washington, President Donald Trump's approval rating fell to 32%, the lowest of his political career, as his fellow Republicans soured on his handling of the cost of living amid the unpopular Iran war, a new Reuters Ipsos poll found. The poll, completed on Sunday, was conducted over a four-day period that saw Trump throw three major news organizations out of the White House and muse that Washington's iconic Kennedy Center for the Performing Arts, named after the slain John F. Kennedy, could be torn down if Trump's own name could not be added to it. It found voters leaning away from supporting Trump's fellow Republicans in the November 3rd midterm elections that will determine control of Congress for the next 2 years. Trump's overall approval was down from a reading of 35% in last week's Reuters Ipsos poll, with support among his own Republicans down to 73% from 82% a week earlier. Trump returned to the White House in January 2025 on promises to tame inflation and end foreign wars. In a Reuters Ipsos poll conducted in the hours after he was sworn in, he enjoyed a 47% approval rating. Iran takes a toll. Dissatisfaction among Republicans on inflation has been growing since Trump launched the war in Iran in February that has pushed gasoline and diesel prices sharply higher. Now, for the first time, Republicans who disapprove of Trump's handling of the cost of living outnumber those who give him a thumbs up, 51% to 44%. Trump's approval rating is lower than any recorded for his Democratic predecessor, Joe Biden, whose presidency was also marked by surging inflation and who ultimately ended his reelection bid after a poor debate performance heightened concern about his age. Biden's low was 35%, reached in late October 2024. Only 34% of the most recent poll respondents approve of the strikes on Iran. The conflict has cut the world off from a significant slice of the oil and gas produced in the Middle East and threatens to stoke higher inflation in the U.S. and elsewhere as businesses pass on higher fuel costs to consumers. Trump initially said the conflict would last a few weeks and that Iran needed to be bombed to stop it from developing nuclear weapons. Earlier this month, the Republican leader pledged the war would end immediately after the election. But Iran has shown no signs of giving up, and in recent weeks, Tehran and its allies have threatened further disruptions to oil markets. Some 82% of poll respondents, including 9 in 10 Democratic and 3/4 of Republicans, said the conflict would likely go on for an extended period of time. The Reuters Ipsos poll showed registered voters in the poll picked Democrats over Republicans, 43% to 35%, when asked how they would rate in the mid, how they would vote in the midterms. The 8-point gap was the biggest lead for Democrats in Reuters Ipsos polling this year. For Republicans, losing control of either chamber could complicate Trump's agenda in the last 2 years of his term. The poll results on congressional voting plans provide an overall view of which party Americans nationwide want to see in charge of Congress, though the results don't capture all of the nuances of the state-by-state and district-by-district contests that determine control of the Senate and House of Representatives. Trump remains popular among members of Congress, though the results don't capture all of the nuances of the state-by-state and district-by-district contests that determine control of the Senate and House of Representatives.

The Reuters Ipsos poll was conducted online and gathered 1,277 responses from U.S. adults nationwide. It had a margin of error of 3 percentage points. Gaza students returned to in-person schooling for the first time in 3 years. Cairo and Gaza, hundreds of thousands of children in Gaza returned to in-person teaching on Saturday for the first time in nearly 3 years, albeit in damaged or makeshift school buildings and tents, and with uniforms, notebooks, and pens unaffordable for many families. The United Nations Children's Fund, UNICEF, says 98% of schools in Gaza were either destroyed or damaged during the war, and Gaza education officials say about 660,000 students have been deprived of in-person learning and regular participation in education. The reopening is a fragile milestone for Gaza after a conflict that has killed around 22,000 students and more than 770 education workers, including 532 teachers, according to Ibrahim Ramadan, director of education for East Khan Yunis. The last time I've been to school was 3 years ago. Now we are starting the school year. It is a year of joy, happiness, and success, said Moyad Abu Mustafa in Khan Yunis. Mustafa said he was determined to learn, even though he will sit on the floor in a tent, lacking ventilation. He has no decent shoes, nor a notebook and pen, and lost friends during the war. Despite all of this, we will learn even in a tent. 15-year-old displaced student Samar Abu Salmi, who lives with her family in a tent, is also returning to class. We studied on phones and we haven't seen our teachers. Now we are back pursuing our dream. From one tent to another, she said, speaking in the yard of her new makeshift school. She also lacks much of the essential equipment, which has become unaffordable for her family. Before the war, everything was available for us. Notebooks, pens, goods, clothes, outing, things that we could get cheaply, Salimi said. Despite the devastation in the enclave, the Ministry of Education, backed by international and local organizations, has moved ahead with the 2026 to 2027 academic year, establishing dozens of temporary schools made of tents, tarpaulins, sheet metal, and wood to accommodate pupils. Some are built on sandy ground. Others have classrooms with only some mattresses and a blackboard into which students cram. Others are still housing dozens of displaced families. Attending another school was 14-year-old Yaman Abu Samra. He used to wake up happy to go to school. Now, when we come to school, we're afraid of stray bullets, rockets, strikes, everything, he said. Now I'm sitting in a tent that has absolutely nothing, just the sun and the heat, he added. At least 540,000 students are expected to attend in-person classes this year in makeshift private schools, temporary learning centers, and educational points, with UNICEF support, according to education officials. Online learning will continue for those who can't attend classes or who left Gaza during the war. Israeli forces remain in control of more than 60% of Gaza despite last year's ceasefire, which halted major fighting but failed to end the conflict. Palestinian authorities say more than 73,000 people have been killed in Israel's assault on Gaza, launched after Hamas-led fighters killed about 1,200 people in southern Israel in October 2023. Stationery trader Khalid Alan, 30, said Israeli import restrictions have reduced supplies and hiked prices. This notebook, which used to cost 3 shekels, $1, now costs 15 shekels. All stationery items are expensive, he said. Israel's COCAT military agency, which controls access to Gaza, did not respond to a Reuters request for comment on restrictions on supplies and strikes on schools. Israel has repeatedly accused Hamas of using schools

0: for military purposes, which Hamas denies. Man convicted of attempted murder in shooting of three Palestinian students in Vermont by Kanishka Singh. Washington, a man was convicted by a jury of attempted murder in the late 2023 shooting of three Palestinian-American students in Vermont, two of whom were wounded and one was left paralyzed from the waist down, prosecutors said on Monday. Jason Eaton was found guilty on three counts of attempted second-degree murder for the shootings of Hisham Awatani, Tashin Al-Ahmad, and Kinan Abdelmiad on November 25, 2023, in Burlington, Vermont. Prosecutor Sarah George, the Chittenden County State Attorney, said in a statement, "The conviction rejected Eaton's insanity defense, and he will be sentenced at a later time." George said a jury trial commenced in the Chittenden Superior Court a week ago and lasted till Monday. Eaton faces a sentence of up to life without parole with a presumptive minimum term of 20 years to serve on each count, George said. The three Palestinian-American students who grew up in the Israeli-occupied West Bank were walking in Burlington when Eaton approached and shot them, prosecutors and police said. Awatani was paralyzed from the chest down and now lives with paraplegia, his family said. Al-Ahmad was struck in the chest and Abdelmiad was struck in the gut while running away. According to prosecutors, Al-Ahmad and Al-Maladi were visiting Awatani's grandmother over a Thanksgiving break from school. All three were 20 at the time and wore black and white Palestinian kiafa scarves while conversing in a mix of English and Arabic when the gunman confronted them, prosecutors said. Their family said on Monday justice has been rendered and that they felt relief. Though Eaton pleaded not guilty, he did not dispute being the shooter. His legal team said he should not be found guilty due to insanity, referring to his claims that the U.S. and Israeli intelligence ordered him to carry out the shootings through radio and that God asked him to protect Jewish neighbors. U.S. rights advocates have noted rising anti-Arab, anti-Muslim, and anti-Jewish bias since the start of U.S. allies Israel's devastating assault on Gaza following a deadly October 2023 Hamas attack on Israel. Some fatal incidents that have sparked alarm include a 2023 deadly stabbing of a six-year-old Palestinian-American child in Illinois, whose killer was sentenced to 53 years in prison and died in custody, and a 2026 San Diego mosque shooting that left five dead, including two teenage suspects. Infantino says he is open to talks over FIFA reform, by Julian Pritot. Paris, FIFA President Gianni Infantino has proposed an independent review of the world soccer body's decision-making in a move that could help him regain support after the withdrawal of a controversial private investment plan. First, I will ask the council whether it wishes to commission an independent external review of FIFA's current governance framework for major strategic initiatives and recommend potential improvements, Infantino wrote to the FIFA Council and all 211 member association presidents in a letter sent by Reuters. He also said he would propose consultations with confederations, member associations, and other stakeholders on strengthening FIFA's decision-making. The proposals would examine who has a say in major initiatives, including the respective roles of the president, bureau, council, and Congress, and how to improve transparency and accountability. Infantino faces a fierce backlash over his proposal to sell a 20% stake in FIFA's commercial rights, including the World Cup, to private investors. The plan was abandoned in July after opposition and boycott threats, with UEFA, the Asian Football Confederation, and CONCACAF subsequently calling for changes to FIFA leadership. His opponents have been struggling to find a candidate to challenge Infantino, who will be running for re-election in March in Rabat. Sources familiar with the discussions told Reuters this month that he still had enough votes to win, prompting opponents to focus on curbing his powers. Infantino said the abandoned plan had explored whether selling a minority stake in FIFA-controlled commercial company could raise more money for football development. It would not have involved giving up control over sporting decisions, he said. But the proposal became public before it could be presented in full to the council and member associations, according to Infantino. I recognize that, without the full context, this caused concern and created the impression that decisions had already been taken. They had not, he wrote in a letter sent on Monday. It remained a proposal, not a decision, and was always subject to the necessary approvals of the council and the member associations. It has now been withdrawn and will not proceed. Infantino said he had heard differing ideas about who should decide major strategic questions. Some favored requiring unanimous agreement in the Bureau, while others wanted such matters put directly to Congress and other member associations. My role is not to prejudge that discussion. Those who support a particular model should have the opportunity to set out their case clearly, he wrote. Suggestions received by the October 15th council meeting could be discussed there, with later submissions also considered within a deadline yet to be specified. Any changes to FIFA's statutes would need Congress's approval. Infantino also said member associations' positions on proposals or governance matters would not affect their treatment by FIFA, whose development and solidarity programs would continue under existing rules. No association's treatment will depend on its position on any proposal or institutional matter, he wrote. I remain fully committed to leading FIFA and confident in what we can achieve together. Taylor Swift wins MTV's New Artist Director Award by Danielle Broadway. Los Angeles, Taylor Swift will be the first recipient of the MTV Video Music Awards Artist Director honors at this year's awards ceremony, a newly created award recognizing musicians whose work behind the camera has contributed to music, video production, and visual storytelling, CBS and MTV said on Monday. The television network said the honor for the 14-time Grammy winner celebrates a sustained and influential body of work from artists who have pushed creative boundaries and developed a clear directorial voice. The MTV Video Music Awards, hosted by Snoop Dogg, will air live from Los Angeles on Sunday on CBS and MTV and stream on Paramount Plus in the United States. The ceremony will be available internationally on Paramount Plus and MTV the following day. The singer-songwriter, a 7-time VMA Best Director nominee and 4-time winner, has earned recognition for video and films, including The Fate of Ophelia, Opelite, and Antihero. Beyond her directing work, the Bad Blood singer has won 4 Grammy Albums of the Year award. Her latest release, The Life of a Showgirl, sold more copies than any other album in the modern era during its first week of release, according to Billboard, citing data from Luminate, a firm that tracks music sales. Trump's favorite 2026 campaign target is Biden, nearly 900 mentions and counting, by Bo Erickson, Steve Holland. Washington. U.S. President Donald Trump has invoked Joe Biden's name almost 900 times this year, a Reuters review shows, keeping his predecessor at the center of debate as Republicans fight to hold their fragile grip on Congress in November's midterm elections. Trump has made Biden a Democrat, his political target, on average 3 times a day across speeches, comments, and through social postings, blaming him for problems ranging from inflation and immigration to munition shortages, even as the former president, 83, and battling stage 4 cancer, has largely withdrawn from public life. The tactic reflects Trump's effort to keep Americans focused on the perceived failures of the previous administration rather than voters' concerns about his own presidency, with just 6 weeks left until the November 3rd midterm elections. Democrats delivered you 4 years of disaster, bedlam, and death under sleepy Joe Biden, Trump 80 told the party faithful at the Republican midterm convention in Dallas on September 9th. Donald Trump always needs a foil, and it's better to have a single person than a party, said Republican strategist Ryan Williams. He's done this throughout his time in office. He can use it to try to deflect any problems he's currently facing. The Reuters Review examined Trump's references to Biden from January, when the 2026 election cycle began taking shape. The findings underscore Trump's effort to keep the focus on Biden as his own approval ratings have sagged. The war with Iran has dragged on, and the cost of living remains stubbornly high. Since January 1, Trump has called out Biden by name at least 890 times, spanning almost 200 events and interviews and around 190 Truth Social posts this year, the Reuters Review found. He invoked Biden at least 210 times on the economy, 168 times on immigration, and 138 times on foreign policy and national security matters, while also blaming him for a range of other domestic issues. He's criticized Biden at events that varied as First Lady Melania Trump's movie premiere, the National Prayer Breakfast, and the traditional Easter egg roll on the White House South Lawn. During July's NATO meeting in Turkey, Trump set a record for the number of mentions in a single day, 16. He blamed Biden for a shortage of military munitions, the cost of housing, and denigrating the steel industry. While presidents often blame their predecessors, as Biden did Trump, Trump's focus on Biden 20 months into his second term stands out for both its persistence and volume. Joe Biden is the worst president in American history, and President Trump has spent every day cleaning up his mess and making the United States of America stronger than ever before, said Olivia Wales, a White House spokeswoman, defending Trump's repeated reference to his predecessor. TJ Duccio, a spokesman for Biden, declined to comment for this story. Megan Hayes, a former senior Biden White House official, however, attacked what she called Trump's obsession. 900 mentions in less than a year isn't governing, it's an obsession. Joe Biden beat him once, and Trump still hasn't gotten over it. He's more focused on relitigating 2020 than lowering the cost of gas and groceries for the American people, she said, referring to Biden's victory in the 2020 election that Trump falsely claims was stolen from him. Biden blame game. Trump has mentioned Biden at least 890 times this year at events, in interviews, and in Truth Social posts. Rowing back on economy. In February, Trump told an interviewer he owned the economy. Now, with public opinion polls showing Americans souring on Trump's economic stewardship, Trump is blaming affordability issues on Biden. I hope everyone realizes that price increases throughout America were caused by sleepy Joe Biden and the Biden administration, not by Trump, the president posted on Truth Social last week. Some Trump supporters at the midterm convention in Dallas told Reuters they believe that Biden was to blame for inflation 20 months after he left office. Opinion polls, however, suggest it is Trump who draws most Americans' ire over inflation. Inflation soared to more than 9% during Biden's presidency, fueled in part by pandemic disruption to supply chains. the Russian invasion of Ukraine, and the Biden administration's spending to stimulate the COVID-racked economy. Trump won election mainly on his promise to bring down prices, but they have remained stubbornly high, in part because of his war on Iran, averaging 4.95% a month during Biden's 4 years. Year-on-year inflation has averaged 2.94 a month since Trump took office and stood at 3.4% last month. Politics is always about the future and never about the past, so blaming your predecessor does not work, especially for an incumbent. He must defend his own record to help his party, said veteran Republican strategist Charlie Black, who has sometimes criticized Trump. Immigration. After the economy, immigration is the issue on which Trump most frequently invokes Biden. As Trump's expanded deportation campaign drew nationwide criticism and protests this year, he repeatedly sought to shift responsibility to his predecessor, arguing that Biden's policies had enabled record levels of illegal immigration along the U.S.-Mexico border. After federal immigration agents killed two American citizens protesting in Minnesota in January, for example, Trump blamed the open border policies of Biden for all the time that we spend talking about Minnesota. The president talks about the high level of border crossings under Biden and the tougher Trump administration immigration policies so much that he recently acknowledged that his White House advisors were trying to get him off the topic. "Even my speechwriters say, sir, nobody wants to hear about the border anymore. You've done it," Trump recounted in the Oval Office in August. "Biden couldn't do it," he added. Iran-Ukraine conflicts. Under pressure to end the war on Iran, he started nearly 7 months ago. Trump has evoked Biden at least 37 times. He accuses his predecessor of not having been more aggressive against Tehran during his 2021 to 2025 presidency, and of creating a monster with Iran in 2015 with the Iran nuclear deal negotiated by then-President Barack Obama while Biden was vice president. Biden's policy toward Iran was to increase economic pressure on Tehran, a position Trump has now adopted amid sporadic clashes with Iran. Trump initially denied media reports that U.S. stockpiles of missiles and interceptors were dwindling rapidly in the war, but in May, he started blaming Biden for the shortages. "I'd like to have more munitions, to be honest, but so much was given to Ukraine by Biden," Trump told reporters on Air Force One on July 27th. Trump has blamed Biden for international crises around the world at least 138 times. This ranges from Ukraine and Iran to the U.S. withdrawal from Afghanistan and being too soft on China. Personal jabs. Trump has also taken a number of personal jabs at Biden over his mental acuity and his use of the auto pen to sign some documents, a practice used by many presidents. Sitting at a picnic table and signing eggs at an April White House Easter egg roll, Trump told the group of children surrounding him that Biden gave everything to the auto pen because he was incapable of signing, let alone running a country. A favorite stop on the tour Trump gives guests at his presidential walk of fame near the White House Rose Garden is a display dedicated to Biden. While other presidents are represented by photos of themselves, Biden is represented by the image of an auto pen. Trump has invoked Biden even when addressing local issues such as the renovation of the reflecting pool on Washington's National Mall, arguing, without providing any evidence, that the project's problem stems from neglect during Biden's presidency or from reconstruction efforts that predated his return to office. The pool now sits empty 2 months after the initial renovation. Trump has blamed vandals for the project's problems, but the Justice Department acknowledged in August that recent flawed renovation work led to the pool's peeling, a problem tied to work undertaken during Trump's administration. Erosion of Germany's political center exposes Merz's weakening grip on power by James McKenzie. Berlin. Germans far right and far left both made big gains in Sunday's state elections, exposing yet again the erosion of the political center in Europe's largest economy, as well as Chancellor Friedrich Merz's weakening hold on power. The Anti-Immigration Alternative for Germany, AID, confirmed its strength in the formerly communist eastern states by taking first place in Mecklenburg, Western Pomerania state, building on its triumph 2 weeks ago in Saxony-Anhalt. The AFD also recorded its best ever result in Berlin, where the far left party came first and took steps to replace Merz's conservative Christian Democrat CDU in the mayor's office. Merz called the results in Mecklenburg, Western Pomerania, the worst in CDU history, a disaster. But he defied speculation he might step down, pledging to remain to pass a package of tax and pension reforms that he hopes will help revive Germany's sluggish economy. For now, at least, the party has stood behind him, although the results will add to pressure within his coalition with the center-left Social Democrat SPD, some of whom want to water down parts of the reform agenda. We have to analyze, as a government, why there is this sense of uncertainty in the country, SPD co-leader Lars Klingbeil said. A pervasive sense of economic malaise and disillusion with traditional political parties point to further turbulence ahead, with a raft of state elections in Western Germany due next year. Germany is entering a period of political instability where viable coalitions are harder and harder to build, and that doesn't bode well for Europe when Germany is the de facto leader, said Sudab David Wilp, a senior fellow at the German Marshall Fund of the United States. The AFD wants to expel foreigners with no right to stay in Germany, restore energy ties with Russia, and quit the euro, while the left party wants to cap rents and nationalize large parts of the Berlin housing market. By contrast, Merz's pursuit of what he says are painful but necessary reforms have yet to yield improvements that voters can feel. We can see how difficult it is to win people over while in government and from the center of society, said Stefan Evers, the CDU's lead candidate in Berlin. Disaster. Even before the election, Merz's approval ratings were at a record low, and his party has trailed the AFD in national polling for months. People would tell us that as long as he had a say in things, we wouldn't vote for you, said one CDU election campaigner in Mecklenburg, Western Pomerania. From the start of his time in office, when a normally routine parliamentary vote to confirm him as chancellor turned into a humiliation requiring a second round of voting, Merz has struggled to establish his authority. There have been repeated gaffes from saying people in Germany needed to work longer hours to identify as middle class while working as a highly remunerated supervisory board chairman of asset management from firm BlackRock. Survey indicate that his communication lapses and his difficulty in establishing an emotional connection with voters anxious about their economic future both contributed to the outcome of all five state elections this year. But Germany's deep-seated economic challenges, an aging population, poor growth, and the erosion of its industrial base under increasing pressure from China resists easy solutions. The reforms themselves caused problems in formerly communist Eastern Germany, where despite more than three decades of economic transformation, more voters than in the West earn the minimum wage and rely completely on the state pension in retirement. Manuela Schweizweg, the SPD state premier of Mecklenburg, Western Pomerania, whose success in limiting the AfD's gains in her state was one of the few bright spots for the government, said she was surprised by Merz's refusal to change course. Her campaign was heavily critical of Merz, whom she accused of showing indifference toward voters struggling with soaring fuel prices. She also called for changes to the pension reform that would require people to work for longer, a particularly unpopular issue in the East, where many have not built up the same level of savings as those in the West. Firewall under pressure days before the vote, the speculation grew that his position might be in danger. Senior CDU leaders rallied around the chancellor, aware that replacing him would put the reform program at risk without solving underlying problems. So far, the policy known as the firewall, under which the mainstream parties refuse to cooperate with the AfD, has kept it from sharing power. But there are growing doubts about whether it is possible to exclude a party which enjoys the support of more voters in Germany than any other. Despite reservations about cooperating with a party with elements that are classified by the Domestic Security Service as extremist right-wing, there are growing calls in the CDU for a rethink. This firewall hasn't done anything for the CDU, and they need to think about that, said Leif Erik Holm, the AfD's lead candidate in Mecklenburg, Western Pomerania. Opinion polls have shown deep disillusion among many voters with a political system that has seen a succession of coalitions between the formerly fierce, antagonistic mainstream parties of the center, right, and center left. Under former Chancellor Angela Merkel, the great coalition of CDU and SPD, seen only once before at federal level during the 1960s, became standard. Merz, once seen as a firebrand conservative, repeated the exercise after another coalition, headed by SPD Chancellor Olaf Scholz, collapsed in 2024. It's just allowed a vacuum on the right and the left for these parties to emerge, David Wilk said. And that's all the time we have for today. Stay safe and thank you for listening.
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2: Here's the forecast for the Boston and South Shore area on the Talking Information Center from the National Weather Service. For today, turning sunny, temperatures in the lower to mid-60s, partly cloudy overnight, temperatures in the mid-50s. For Wednesday, mostly sunny, temperatures near 60. The sun rose this morning at 6:33, setting at 6:41 this evening. Stay tuned for more heading your way next on the Talking Information Center.
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13: Hi, this is Brian, and we are reading The Hill for Tuesday, September 22nd. The story, Trump floods the zone with press ban, triumphal arch, Kennedy Center. President Trump, in the last 4 days, has discussed putting snipers and drones in the triumphal arch he plans as a gateway to the Capitol. He also banned 3 media organizations from the White House over their coverage and has been photographed looking at printouts on Air Force One that appeared to suggest the demolishing of the Kennedy Center. It's all worrisome for Republicans who are concerned he's not showing voters that he's focused on the economy and lowering prices, the issues that keep popping up for them in the polls as the Senate battleground widens and fears the GOP will lose the House majority to expand. The guy was elected in 2016 off the phrase, build the wall, so I don't think it's a surprise to many Americans that building things is a passion of his, said one Republican close to the White House. The main problem the president and the party have is that national renovations aren't controversial, but when the American people don't have the money to renovate their own backyards, they aren't going to love or care about the renovations the president is passionate about, they added. Other Republicans note the president's moves could be seen as ways to galvanize his hardcore base as the party seeks to maximize midterm turnout. I think it solidifies things in the minds of people that love Trump, and I think it solidifies things in the minds of people that hate Trump, said a Republican strategist speaking on the condition of anonymity. Republican strategist Ford O'Connell noted that Trump's flood-the-zone approach with news coverage can be interpreted as an effort to get Democrats off balance in their own messaging going into the midterms. It's great because it causes Democrats to use up all of their energy and a lot of times gets distracted, O'Connell said. He gets them hopping around, he continued. He floods the zone, then Democrats jump the shark, and then they lose their own messaging. But critics argue the stream of eyebrow-raising headlines, while perhaps distracting from other events, are doing little to help the GOP weeks from the midterms. It's all undisciplined nonsense that further reminds voters he's not focused on the one job he had to reduce the cost of living, said Rob Stutzman, a Republican strategist. A second Republican strategist warned that Democrats will use Trump's focus on issues like the press ban, to get Republican candidates off message. The candidates take the Democrats' bait because they're going to keep the fodder going, and then it gets them off message, the strategist said. It's candidate discipline at its worst right now. Strategists note a majority of voters are not locked into the day-to-day news coverage of the Beltway, but say Trump's focus on the Kennedy Center and Triumphal Arch in particular give the impression the White House is not focused on top voter priorities like the economy. If those people are paying attention, it doesn't give them the impression that the White House and Republicans are focused on the issue that does matter to them most, the second unnamed strategist said. That's the real danger, the strategist continued. Even if this isn't a driving issue for them, anything that makes them feel like the eyeballs and the attention are in a place where they shouldn't be is problematic. As the daily churn of controversy around Trump turns, gas and diesel prices soar, and inflation shows no sign of subsiding. The national average for gas prices sat at $4.47, while diesel hit $6.51 on Monday, according to AAA. Federal Reserve Chair Kevin Warsh last week announced the central bank was raising interest rates by a quarter of a point to tackle inflation. Trump's allies argue he and Republican candidates are able to walk and chew gum at the same time when it comes to talking about the economy and other issues. President Trump cut taxes, lowered prescription drug costs, and lessened the financial burden placed on working families by reckless Democrats, said Natalie Baldessari, press secretary at the Republican National Committee. Our candidates will continue to highlight all of the administration's achievements on the campaign trail, she continued. In Iowa, a state acutely impacted by not only rising gas prices, but also diesel prices because of its agriculture sector, incumbents and candidates are raising the alarm over energy prices. Iowans are being squeezed and shouldn't have to foot the bill at the pump or the checkout line for the war in Iran. We need to use every option at our disposal to provide some relief from high prices, Iowa Representative Ashley Hinson, Republican, wrote in a post on social platform X, calling for a suspension of the gas tax, as well as a pause of diesel exports and using more E15 fuel. Representative Zach Nunn, Republican of Iowa, called for the diesel prices to come down in his own post, saying U.S. energy should be sold to Americans first, and advocating for the passage of his own Iowa-led biofuel legislation. Both Hinson and Nunn are facing toss-up election bids. Some Republicans are urging candidates, particularly those running in competitive districts and states, to run their own races independent of the noise coming out of Washington. This is why any strategist worth their weight tells you you need to run your race in your district, even if you're running for a federal office. You need to be talking to your voters at home about what's going on there, the second unnamed GOP strategist said. If you can't handle a level of question about everything that's going on in D.C. and bring it back to an affordability argument about how you as a candidate, even in this, will be able to deliver, you shouldn't be running, the strategist said. The story proposed diesel export ban pits GOP senators against each other. Senate Republicans are clashing over a proposal endorsed by Senator Chuck Grassley of Iowa and other farm state Republicans to embargo the export of diesel to increase supply and lower prices at home, something U.S. leaders last implemented during the 1970s energy crisis. Senate Majority Leader John Thune, Republican of South Dakota, is open to the idea, but oil state Republicans have slammed the proposal as a gimmick. The soaring cost of diesel is putting political pressure on Republicans in farm states such as Iowa, Kansas, and Nebraska, where Democrats now have a chance to win Senate seats that weren't viewed as competitive a year ago. The double whammy of President Trump's global trade war, which has impacted commodities such as pork and soybeans, and the mounting cost of fuel and fertilizer, has put farmers in a foul mood, and some Senate Republicans fear an angry backlash in key red states. Why doesn't President Trump put an embargo on diesel exports like presidents in the 70s put embargoes on agricultural products because food prices were inflated, Grassley posted on social media over the weekend. High diesel prices are killing farmers' income, he declared. Representative Ashley Hinson, Republican of Iowa, who is neck and neck with her Democratic opponent Josh Turek in the polls, endorsed an embargo on diesel exports Monday and blamed Trump's months-long war with Iran for pushing up fuel prices. Iowans are being squeezed and shouldn't have to foot the bill at the pump or the checkout line for the war in Iran. We need to use every option at our disposal to provide some relief from high prices, Hinson posted Monday on social platform X. She called for suspending the gas tax, pausing diesel exports, and loosening restrictions on gas with higher blends of ethanol. Thune said he's open to the idea of limiting diesel exports, an echo of the mid-1970s when the Ford and Carter administration halted most crude oil exports to stabilize prices in response to the oil shock created by the oil embargo imposed against the United States by members of OPEC. The export ban honestly makes probably more sense to me. I think that suspending the gas tax is a short-term thing, and then you create holes in the Highway Trust Fund, he said. Thune, however, said the best solution would be for Trump to find a way to reopen the Strait of Hormuz, through which a quarter of the world's seaborne oil supplies once traveled, as soon as possible. Iranian threats have slowed shipping traffic through the strait to a trickle. Agriculture Secretary Brooke Rollins discussed the diesel exports with Trump on Monday, signaling the Trump administration is taking the issue of soaring fuel costs in farm states seriously. Asked about a proposal to ban diesel exports, Senate Republican Whip John Barrasso of Wyoming told NBC's Meet the Press on Sunday that Trump is considering a number of different things that he can do. But Republicans from oil-producing states are pushing back hard on the proposed diesel export ban, which could depress prices for producers based in their home states. It's a gimmick, said Senator John Cornyn, Republican of Texas, who represents the biggest oil-producing state in the nation. Mike Summers, the president and CEO of the American Petroleum Institute, warned that pausing the export of diesel would make the problem worse because it would lead to a glut of supply in Gulf Coast states and could make costs rise in other parts of the country because of imbalances in the broader oil market. Americans are hurting from rising diesel prices, and policymakers are understandably searching for answers, but restricting U.S. diesel exports would make the problem worse, not better, for consumers, farmers, and the broader U.S. economy, Summers posted on X. Most U.S. diesel production is concentrated on the Gulf Coast, which produces more fuel than the region can consume. Meanwhile, other parts of the country rely on imports because of geography and infrastructure constraints, he said. Senator Lisa Murkowski, Republican of Alaska, was cool to the idea of an oil export ban when asked about the idea early last week. Murkowski sounded more receptive to the idea later in the week, but expressed concern that shutting down oil exports might not move the needle. We actually produce more than we consume here, produce more diesel in this country than we consume, she said. We're talking about global supply, so I worry that we do something in the short term that doesn't really move the needle. It sounds interesting and intriguing as, okay, what are we going to do if we're facing high prices, she added. Murkowski played a role in lifting the 1970s era oil export ban more than 10 years ago. We have seen the price of fuel and related products, diesel, other refined products, fertilizer. We've seen all that rise as a consequence of what we're seeing in Iran, she said. Residents of Alaska are now spending more than $3,000 annually per capita on diesel and home heating oil, more than residents of any other state in the country. The United States had an oil export ban in place for 40 years, from 1975 to 2015, and then lifted it after domestic oil production boomed because technological advances enabled U.S. companies to extract oil from shale reserves more efficiently. The lifting of the export ban was supported at the time from now Senator Cynthia Lummis, Republican of Wyoming, and Kevin Cramer, Republican of North Dakota. Other Republicans argue it would make more sense to pursue other options, such as reopening two large refineries in California. I want to see how they would do it, Senator Mike Rounds, Republican of South Dakota, said of a potential ban on oil exports. The bigger problem we've got right now is, as I understand it, in California, we've already lost two more refineries because of California's strict environmental rules, he said. They've shut down two more refineries. I would like to get those back up and operational again. That might very well help a lot of our domestic needs right here in the United States. It seems to me that refining is going to be a bigger issue here than a lot of people thought. Barrasso warned that banning diesel exports is a complex issue given the interconnected web of economic transactions across the United States. He argued that high diesel prices would be temporary because of the conflict with Iran. What we do in Wyoming, you know, we import diesel from Canada, we refine it, and then we send it back. So the president will consider a number of things, he said. What we need to do is, when the war is over, prices are going to come down and stay down significantly, Barrasso predicted. National average diesel prices hit an all-time high Monday, reaching $6.51 per gallon. Diesel cost $3.52 a gallon on average before the United States and Israel launched strikes against Iran, which led to a months-long conflict that has dramatically slowed oil shipments through the Persian Gulf. The story, a diesel-powered panic for GOP in Iowa. The average price of a gallon of diesel fuel in the Des Moines, Iowa metro area at the start of this week was $6.33. If you ran a business that relied on short-haul transportation, local deliveries, service, maintenance, etc., and were buying 80 gallons per truck per tank, you would be paying about $224 more per fill-up than you were at this time 2 years ago. Neither Iowa nor Des Moines are unique in this plight. The Midwest is getting it right in the chops these days as Exxon's Joliet, Illinois refinery, one of the largest in the region, remained closed after a power outage apparently triggered a flood. But the story on diesel prices isn't that much different in Boston, $6.03 average price per gallon, or Denver, $6.13 than it was in Des Moines. Prices are high, in some cases double what they were in 2024, all over the country. But some things do set Iowa and Des Moines apart. Even in the state's largest metro area, agriculture is big business. What they used to call the Golden Circle is 50 miles in all directions from Des Moines, of colleges, rural service hubs, and state facilities that are all, in some way, connected to farming. Gold, after all, is the color of corn, and there is no sector of the economy outside of transportation itself that's more dependent on diesel than farming. It's been a bad run for America's agriculture community of late. The cataclysm of the beef industry driven by drought, screwworm, and the disruption of the flow of its migrant workforce has gotten a lot of attention as the American consumers recoil from prices now double what they were pre-pandemic. But it's been a bad run for farming all around. Aside from dry weather, farmers were already caught in the ongoing tariff fight before the double whammy from the Iran war, expensive diesel and fertilizer. The same can be said in a lot of communities across America, and in most places where it costs more than $500 to fill up a small commercial truck, there will be few political consequences. But Iowa in general and the Des Moines Metro in particular are what the egghead community call politically elastic. Iowa's 3rd Congressional District, which takes in the capital city, most of the Golden Circle, and then runs south and west down the Missouri border, has flipped parties 3 times since 2012 and may flip again this year. This can be explained by the composition of the district, which pretty well balances rural Republicans and Democratic-leaning affluent suburbanites, but also by the fact that Iowa's electorate is unusually independent by national political standards. About 39% of Iowa's active registered voters are Republicans, about 28% are Democrats, about 33% are the no-party folks. Republicans took the registration lead in 2020, but the trend suggests the GOP is headed back to second place before too long. While a plurality of American voters describe themselves as independents, that doesn't necessarily translate into voting behavior. In most states where voters are forced to choose party affiliations in order to participate in primary elections, like Iowa does, the share of unaffiliated voters tends to be substantially lower. To stubbornly refuse to choose, even when the system disadvantages you for abstaining, is something Meredith Wilson would have appreciated. Part of the problem for the current Republican plurality in Iowa is that their long track record of picking strong candidates is looking a little wobbly this year. A pair of Iowa's GOP powerhouses, Senator Joni Ernst and Governor Kim Reynolds, both surprised race watchers this year by announcing their retirements. In a state that has been sending Chuck Grassley to Washington since Gerald Ford's administration, and where Terry Branstad served as governor for 22 years in all, you don't usually get to see Republicans walk away from good gigs like Ernst and Reynolds did. Iowa's GOP did pretty well in picking a replacement for Ernst, tapping Representative Ashley Hinson, who represents the northeastern corner of the state. She blew out a primary opponent, most notable for his denunciations of Grassley for voting to certify the results of the 2020 election. So far, so good. But state Republicans went the other way on governorship, nominating Zach Lahn, who is getting Doug Mastriano head out there by Democratic State Auditor Rob Sand. Given the overall climate, that's not what Hinson needs. She's doing pretty well in her own race, given Democrats picked a tough opponent for her. Josh Turek is proving much tougher to beat than Republicans had hoped. Accordingly, Hinson is doing a little trailblazing, becoming the first Republican nominee in a competitive Senate race to publicly break with President Trump on the Iran war. She's calling for export controls on diesel and the suspension of the federal gas tax and limits on what else? Ethanol. This is the kind of willfully obtuse populism one expects in close races. You get a Senate race within the margin of error, and you'll hear promises for free ponies and ice cream sundaes. More telling was her call that the war needs to be brought to a successful and immediate end. Those two things are obviously mutually exclusive, and Hinson wasn't saying which of those two virtues should take priority, but given the fact that she has voted six times against limiting the president's war powers, once as recently as last week, we might guess. We can't know yet how Hinson's effort at creating some rhetorical distance from Trump will work with voters who do tend to punish disloyalty above all offenses. But if she's seen as getting away with it, Hinson will certainly not be the last big-time Republican candidate to pull the ripcord on Iran in the closing 6 weeks of the campaign. The story Hung Cao's bid for Navy Secretary faces choppy waters post-USS Abraham Lincoln. President Trump's official nomination of Hung Cao to be Navy Secretary is already in jeopardy after Democratic senators indicated they won't vote in favor of giving him the waiver needed to serve. Cao, a Trump loyalist who has served as the acting head of the Navy since April and was officially nominated on September 1, will need 60 votes in the Senate for a waiver given his previous stint in the service, where he retired as a captain in 2021. Federal law requires former military officers to wait 7 to 10 years before they can take several top civilian roles at the Pentagon. But Democrats told The Hill they have serious concerns with Cao's track record while serving as the Navy's top civilian, including the handling of the troubled USS Abraham Lincoln deployment, which stretched roughly 9 months as it supported the U.S. war in Iran. Hung Cao has shown he has neither the ability nor the temperament to serve as Navy Secretary, Senator Kirsten Gillibrand, Democrat of New York, said in a statement to The Hill. Senator Jean Shaheen, Democrat of New Hampshire, said beyond the logistical hurdles with getting Cao confirmed due to the Trump administration's botched nomination requiring a waiver, she expects he will have to answer to what she called a severe mishandling of the Lincoln's deployment to the Middle East that led to deteriorating mental health issues on board. She added that after speaking to Cao at a recent Senate Armed Services Committee hearing, she has some outstanding questions regarding funding and workforce concerns at Portsmouth Naval Shipyard, which is located in Maine but borders New Hampshire. The shipyard helps that after speaking to Cao at a recent Senate Armed Services Committee hearing, she has some outstanding questions regarding funding and workforce concerns at Portsmouth Naval Shipyard,

service members above all else, Hirono said in a statement to The Hill, given Acting Secretary Cao's lack of leadership in addressing the concerns raised regarding the extended deployment of the USS Abraham Lincoln and his focus on advancing Secretary Hegseth's ideological war with DEI, diversity, equity, and inclusion, I have concerns about Mr. Cao's ability to preserve the integrity and safety of the Navy. She added that she is looking to see if Cao is prepared to uphold his oath to protect the Constitution and our country. Cao, who since April has been serving as acting Navy Secretary since John Phelan unexpectedly left the role, spent 25 years in the service as a special operations officer with deployments to Iraq, Afghanistan, and Somalia. After he retired, he twice ran for office unsuccessfully in Virginia, once won for a House seat in 2022, and then for a Senate seat in 2024. In February 2025, Trump nominated Cao as Undersecretary of the Navy. It was narrowly confirmed by the Senate in a 52-45 vote in October of that year. It's not unthinkable for a former service member to receive a waiver from Congress to serve at the Pentagon. Lawmakers granted one to retired Marine Corps General Jim Mattis to become Defense Secretary in Trump's first term, and one to retired Army General Lloyd Austin for the same position under former President Biden. But Trump, who praised Cao as a true warrior in announcing his nomination, has a difficult candidate in terms of his political baggage. While running for Senate in 2024, Cao said the military needs alpha males and alpha females who are going to rip out their own guts, eat them, and ask for seconds. After Trump announced Cao's nomination, Senator Andy Kim, Democrat of New Jersey, referred to those comments in a post to social media, saying, "This is not a serious person who should be leading our service members, especially during a war." The acting secretary also came under intense scrutiny for his handling of the Lincoln deployment, which left its California home port in November 2025 and was beset by reports of poor living conditions and deteriorating mental health among sailors after the ship was sent to the Middle East in January. Cao in August acknowledged the stresses being faced by the crew, but insisted the U.S. military's mission demanded the Lincoln's deployment be extended past the initial end date in May, calling the media coverage of it dishonest, keeping Cao as the nominee, who also opens the Navy to more intense scrutiny amid numerous bipartisan concerns. Those include a strained Navy budget and fleet due to the Iran war, mounting mental health issues among service members, Trump's intended Golden Fleet, which will now include new heavily armed Navy ships named after himself, and the president's recent directive to install old steam-powered technology on U.S. aircraft carriers, a costly endeavor. Confirmation votes are generally just the purview of the Senate. Cao's need for a waiver from Congress also means the House will weigh in on the exemption with hearings and floor votes in both chambers. Those votes, if they happen, are unlikely to take place until after the November midterm elections, as the House and Senate are only in Washington for two more weeks before then. The story: Republicans walk a Trump tightrope heading into midterms. Republicans are increasingly putting daylight between themselves and President Trump as November's elections draw closer, highlighting the political tightrope facing members in competitive races. In recent weeks, some GOP lawmakers have broken with Trump on beef imports, the military conflict with Iran, the administration's immigration crackdown, and his executive order requiring federal agencies to rename Lake Ontario to Lake America. Trump has sought to nationalize the contest, urging Republicans to treat the elections as a continuation of his agenda, and telling supporters at a rally last week to pretend I'm on the ticket because essentially I am. But members in tight contests are increasingly trying to make their campaigns about issues closer to home and create some separation from the White House where politically necessary. Representative Ashley Hinson, Republican of Iowa, the Republican Senate candidate in Iowa, for instance, wrote on the social media platform

0: storm X Monday that constituents in her home state are being squeezed and shouldn't have to foot the bill at the pump, or the checkout line for the war in Iran, she called for an immediate end to the ongoing operation. Her statement comes after seven Republicans broke with their party in support of a war powers resolution that would limit Trump's military actions in Iran just last week. Representative Zach Nunn, Republican of Iowa, and Marionette Miller Meeks, Republican of Iowa, two of the new yes GOP votes in particular, pointed to how the war is impacting their constituents at home. I said it in March, the mission had to stay focused and limited because Americans do not want another forever war. They will not vote to keep our soldiers in an open-ended war with Iowans paying too much at the pump, Miller Meeks wrote on social media after the vote. The Iranian regime and its nuclear ambitions have been defanged. The president needs to present a plan to Congress and the American people for how this ends so we can focus on bringing our soldiers home and lowering prices, she added. Nunn echoed similar sentiments, arguing in a statement that Iowa has already paid a devastating price, including two service members killed by an Iranian drone in Kuwait. Miller Meeks, Nunn, and Representative Tom Barrett, Republican of Michigan, who voted in favor of the resolution for a third time last week, are running in seats rated as toss-ups by the nonpartisan Cook Political Report. Hinson and Representative Tom Tiffany, Republican of Wisconsin, the GOP nominee for Wisconsin's gubernatorial race, have also broken with Trump on his plans to import foreign beef as a way to reduce prices for Americans. Hinson argued in a post last month that Iowa cattle producers raise the highest quality beef in the world. They faced tough market conditions for years, and increasing beef imports would lead to more uncertainty and instability for our farmers. We should be focused on cutting red tape for cattle producers, lowering the cost of production, and supporting market-based solutions to support Iowa producers and lower costs for consumers, Hinson wrote on X. And Tiffany told reporters last month that he stands with Wisconsin farmers when asked about Trump's plan, according to Wiz Politics. We shouldn't penalize our farmers here in Wisconsin by having beef that comes in from other countries, Tiffany said. We need to grow our capacity, both here in Wisconsin as well as nationally. Tiffany has also argued that he believes the Great Lakes are the Great Lakes and should stay Lake Superior, Lake Michigan, Lake Ontario, according to Wisconsin Public Radio. The Marquette Law School, a Marquette Law School poll released last month, indicated that Tiffany is currently tied with Democratic opponent David Crowley in the governor's race. In the survey, 44% of registered voter respondents said they would back Tiffany, and 44% said they would back Crowley if the election were happening that day, while 12% were undecided. The distances from vulnerable Republicans also comes as Trump's approval rating has weakened. His overall approval was 32%, the lowest of his second term, in a Reuters Ipsos poll conducted between September 17 and September 20. Representative Maria Elvira Salazar, Republican of Florida, last week released a scathing advertisement accusing Trump of going too far with some of his immigration enforcement efforts. She argued that the same Hispanics who voted for him in 2024 feel betrayed today. She later said Sunday on CBS News's Face the Nation that Trump was very receptive to her warning about Hispanic voters. And Representative Mike Lawler, Republican of New York, whose seat is rated as a toss-up by the Cook Political Report, dodged the question of whether he pledges allegiance to Trump, telling ABC News's George Stephanopoulos that I pledge my allegiance to my constituents, which I always have. Still, some Republicans in tight districts have chosen to embrace Trump rather than break from the president. Representative Derek Van Orden, Republican of Wisconsin, whose seat is rated as a toss-up by the Cook Political Report, told the Associated Press that he doesn't have any second thoughts about aligning himself more closely with the president. Van Orden is competing against Democratic opponent Rebecca Cook in November. I've done everything I possibly can to help the people here in the 3rd District and to help Wisconsinites and help Americans, Van Orden, who attended the GOP midterm convention in Dallas, told the outlet. And if people in the 3rd Congressional District decide they want to have somebody else who is a rampant socialist to represent them, that's up to them. The story Trump's Greenland quest leaves scars, even as deal brings relief. President Trump announcement that he secured a deal with Denmark and Greenland over security for the Arctic territory gave both the president's supporters and critics something to cheer over, the removal of a key irritant in the NATO relationship. The exact details of the deal are not yet public, but officials have highlighted that the U.S. is allowed a permanent military presence on the island, even if Greenland achieves its independence. It also prohibits Americans' adversaries, Russia and China, from making investments in sensitive infrastructure or building military installations. Foreign policy experts and commentators pointed to the key provisions as easy wins that Trump could have achieved without demanding U.S. ownership and threatening to invade the island by force. Rhetoric, they argue, genuinely harmed diplomatic ties with the alliance and risked unprecedented confrontation. The icy outpost is valuable strategic territory, though it's fair to ask whether this deal could have been reached without the collateral damage to U.S. alliance from Mr. Trump's bullying threats, the Wall Street Journal's editorial board wrote Sunday. The U.S. has nonetheless paid a diplomatic price that it didn't need to pay. Mike Waltz, Trump's ambassador to the UN, shared to his social media the link to the journal's editorial while highlighting what the administration is selling as a win, securing our northern flank, permanent U.S. basing rights in Greenland to keep our homeland safe, deny adversary access, and reinforce American peace through strength leadership on the global stage. Trump will meet with Danish Prime Minister Mette Frederiksen and Greenland's Prime Minister Jens Frederik Nielsen for a trilateral signing ceremony in New York on Tuesday. Denmark and Greenland, however, said the agreement will enter into force subject to the necessary national parliamentary procedures. Baiba Braze, Latvian foreign minister and a NATO ally, expressed caution ahead of the signing ceremony. "Let's wait till the deal is signed," she told The Hill in a phone interview Saturday when asked for her reaction. Braze said she had not seen the terms of the deal, but described negotiations as intense. "But we very much welcome the process because that's how it works amongst the allies. If you have thoughts, if you have sort of proposals to be negotiated, that's how it's negotiated amongst the allies, and that's good," she added. Tori Taussig, director of the Transatlantic Security Initiative at the Atlantic Council, said the outcome showed how European partners work together behind the scenes to lower the temperature of Trump's heated rhetoric by pursuing compromise. But the deal is unlikely to quiet concerns European allies have over America's broader commitment to the alliance, added Tory, who was previously the director for the European Affairs on the National Security Council, or NSC. That view was only reinforced with Trump supporters celebrating the deal as fulfilling the president's desire to own the island. Katie Miller, a podcast host and wife of Stephen Miller, Trump's deputy chief of staff for the White House policy, posted a map of Greenland covered with an American flag and the caption, "It's happening," on social media. Readers added context to the post, clarifying that the agreement only expands U.S. military basing rights and that Greenland remains an autonomous Danish territory. Alex Gray, who was the chief of staff of the NSC during Trump's first term, said the new deal improves the U.S. security position in the high north and resolves Washington's concerns over restricting countries' investment in sensitive economic sectors. The right of denial is a key feature in the compacts of free association the U.S. maintains with the Pacific nations of Micronesia, Palau, and the Marshall Islands, which have been discussed as a possible model for Greenland, Gray wrote in a Sunday op-ed in the Wall Street Journal. Under Mr. Trump's deal, the U.S. will, in consultation with Denmark, enjoy a version of this diplomatic tool in sensitive areas, Gray wrote. Given rising Chinese and Russian interest in the Arctic, such a guarantee of consultation on adversary involvement in Greenland is essential. The U.S. military has around 150 service members stationed at Patufik Space Base on the island's northwest coast, a U.S. Special Force Space Force spokesperson told The Hill on Monday. The Space Force-operated facility supports missile defense, missile warning, and space surveillance missions. Trump, in his post announcing the deal, said the U.S. would quickly get to work expanding its military footprint on the island. Michael McFaul, a prominent Trump critic and former U.S. ambassador to Russia during the Obama administration, called the deal a slight tweak to what's been in place for decades in a social media post Sunday. McFaul called the ban on bases from China and Russia not new and said Denmark would never allow it, regardless of America's involvement. Maybe the agreement gives the U.S. new authorities. We will have to wait and see when it's published, but that could have been negotiated earlier without threatening to invade and annex Greenland. Denmark has been our loyal democratic ally for a long time, he wrote. Trump did not buy or annex Greenland. He just repackaged an old agreement and put his name on it. The story: Israel's ambassador to the UN digs in against growing U.S. scorn. In the face of growing hardline opposition to Israel's government in the United States, the country's top envoy to the United Nations dismissed criticism against his country, instead blaming opportunistic politicians and skewed polling. Those lawmakers, I think they are looking for headlines, and unfortunately today, it's very easy to get headlines when you attack Israel, and that's why they continue to do that, said Danny Danon, Israel's ambassador to the UN, in a Saturday interview. He spoke with The Hill ahead of the United Nations annual high-level assembly beginning Tuesday. Israeli officials and politicians typically avoid working on Saturday, the holy day of Shabbat in Judaism, but Danon is deep in preparation mode for Israeli Prime Minister Benjamin Netanyahu's arrival in New York. Intense protests are expected against Netanyahu's appearance, one representation of Israel's plunging reputation among Americans. New York City Mayor Zohran Mamdani, Democrat, has advocated for arresting the Israeli leader on a warrant issued by the International Criminal Court, although he conceded city authorities don't have the authority to do so. American attitudes towards Israel have been slipping since about 2019, according to Gallup. About half of Americans expressed support for Israel in the wake of Hamas's October 7, 2023 attack, in which it infiltrated southern Israel, killed about 1,200 people, and took more than 250 people hostage. As the Palestinian death toll rose over the course of Israel's three-year war against Hamas, with a devastating impact on life in Gaza, American attitudes collapsed. Today, a majority of Americans hold a negative view of the Israeli government, 62%, according to a recent Pew survey. And 42% of Americans have an unfavorable view of the Israeli people, compared to 25% 4 years ago. Danon, when presented with those statistics, dismissed their accuracy. I beg to differ. It always depends on how you ask the questions, he said. Earlier, he said he believes the majority of the American people appreciate the bond and the alliance between the people of Israel. We share the same values. We fight the same enemies, he said. We proved it when the U.S. fought against Iran. We stood with the U.S., unlike some of the European countries who played games and barred flights from the U.S. aircrafts over European territories. So we will continue to stand with the U.S. Trump's decision to wage war on Iran is deeply unpopular, too, particularly with gas and diesel prices spiking. Netanyahu's role in convincing Trump to enter the war has only fueled criticism of the U.S.-Israel relationship on both sides of the aisle. While views of the Israeli people and Israeli government have turned more negative across the political spectrum, the trend is most stark among Democrats, both among voters and their elected lawmakers. Earlier this year, more than 100 Democrats voted in favor of a failed resolution to cut off U.S. military aid to Israel, and historically pro-Israel Democrats are growing increasingly frustrated with Netanyahu's government and what they say is his failure to address their concerns of violence. Representative Gregory Meeks, Democrat of New York, and Senator Jeanne Shaheen, Democrat of New Hampshire, have blocked the sale of 40,000 one-ton bombs to Israel worth $2.8 billion. The top two Democrats on their respective foreign affairs panel have raised concerns over Netanyahu's government military conduct in the Gaza Strip, Lebanon, Syria, and the West Bank. Shaheen also led a privileged resolution introduced on September 15 that would compel the State Department to provide information on increasing violence in the West Bank, including the killings of Americans and Israel's adherence to international humanitarian law. Danon said he would not respond to criticisms from specific lawmakers when asked about addressing Meeks and Shaheen's concerns. He accused critics of Israel of seeking relevancy and said there's more violence coming from Palestinians against Israelis in the West Bank, referred to by the Israeli government as Judea and Samaria. We are taking action against criminals in Judea and Samaria, but you have to look at the facts. The fact is that it's more dangerous to be a Jewish family living in Judea and Samaria than a Palestinian family, he said. Israel's Ministry of Foreign Affairs keeps a running list of foiled and successful attacks in what it calls a wave of terror against Israelis. The United Nations has warned of a sharp increase in violence carried out by Israeli settlers following the October 7 attacks. The Israeli watchdog group B'Tselem states that between October 7, 2023 and August 31, 2026, Israel has killed more than 1,100 Palestinians in the West Bank, including 245 children. And a report published Friday by the former head of the Shin Bet's research division highlighted that violence by extremist settlers have risen sharply in scale and severity. Shifting from retaliatory attacks, it says the violence has become a more proactive, strategic effort aimed at displacing Palestinian communities and seizing territory. The report was written by Naomi Newman, now an adjunct fellow at the Washington Institute for Near East Policy. Newman noted a drop in Palestinian attacks from 414 in 2023 to 68 in 2025, citing Shin Bet data. 21 attacks were recorded in the first half of 2026. Israeli fatalities also dropped from 46 deaths in 2025 to 25 in 2025, and only three as of July 2026. Representative Brad Sherman, Democrat of California, self-described pro-Israel Democrat, implored the Israeli government to take steps to improve its image around the world, responding to a CNN segment Friday showing U.S. support for Israel at negative 16 points when averaging polls. That represented a 67-point shift over the course of 8 years from 2018 to 2026. We listened to our allies and our colleagues, and we were aware of the situation, Danon said when asked about Sherman's remarks in a post on the social platform. We are not happy with the situation, but we realized we had no choice. It was either being popular. On October 8, we were very popular. We were the victims. Everyone felt bad for what happened to us, he continued. So if we had to choose between the situation where we are today, that we won the war, it was painful, costly. We lost a lot of lives. It was painful for our economy, and also what you mentioned regarding public opinion and to the situation where we were on October 8, I prefer to be where we are. But Netanyahu's relationship with President Trump is also badly frayed. The U.S. president let loose frustrations earlier this summer when he felt Israel was compromising talks with Iran. The two have no plans to meet at the United Nations. Danon and U.S. officials point to scheduling conflicts as preventing a meeting. Trump is leaving New York on Tuesday evening, while Netanyahu is arriving Wednesday and speaking Thursday. Danon said the period of high holidays in the Jewish calendar and campaigning for Israel's October 27 elections necessitate the shortened visit. It's very hard to coordinate. I can tell you I'm in the details, Danon said. He will come in and out, but I think it is an important statement that we are a member of the UN and the prime minister will present the challenges we face, but also the opportunities. Still, Netanyahu is on the outside of some important meetings. Trump is holding on the sidelines of the UN General Assembly. Trump is holding his first face-to-face with new United Kingdom Prime Minister Andy Burnham. It comes after the UK, Canada, and France announced sanctions against Israeli settlements in the West Bank, responding to increasing acts of Israeli settler violence against Palestinians. Trump and his top officials responded to the sanctions with a general silence. U.S. Ambassador to Israel Mike Huckabee has described violent Israeli settlers as terrorists. Danon dismissed the imposition of sanctions as those countries looking to distract from addressing their own issues and criticized the actions as performative. They think they can divert from their own problems by attacking Israel, he said. The story, Bayer calls on FAA to suspend AI system for D.C. area airports. Guinea pigs, a top Democrat, is calling on the Trump administration to halt the implementation of a new artificial intelligence or AI system designed to streamline air travel. Representative Don Beyer, Democrat of Virginia, warned that the Federal Aviation Administration's, or FAA, new AI tool, which aims to eliminate flight delays and cancellations, is being launched without assurances of public safety. The FAA should not use my constituents as guinea pigs for an unproven AI air traffic control system, Beyer said Monday in a statement. The safety of the 24 million people traveling through DCA each year must be the top priority. The warning echoes the broader concerns on Capitol Hill surrounding the development and implementation of AI, particularly after several leading industry voices sounded alarms this month about the potentially existential dangers the rapidly growing technology poses to humans. The new FAA tools, dubbed the Strategic Management of Airspace Routing Trajectories, or SMART system, is designed to crunch a host of factors, including weather patterns, airport capacity, and real-time airspace conditions to help manage air traffic and ease congestion at the nation's airports. The system launched on Monday at three airports around the nation's capital, Reagan Washington National, or DCA, Dulles International, or IAD, and Baltimore Washington International Thurgood Marshall, or BWI, with future plans to expand nationwide. By fundamentally reshaping how we manage our airspace and preventing problems before they happen, SMART will slash those frustrating delays, reduce stress on air traffic controllers, and lower travel prices, Transportation Secretary Sean Duffy wrote Monday in a statement. Beyer is skeptical. The six-term House veteran is a co-chair of the Congressional AI Caucus, a bipartisan group that seeks to advise fellow policymakers on the emerging technology. And he also represents the Northern District that's home to DCA. The Democratic lawmaker said he was informed Monday that air traffic controllers had no hand in the design of the SMART system, nor have they been trained in its use. I was further informed that the air traffic controllers have been told the SMART system can adjust schedules and potentially even routes, he continued. Despite outward appearances, the airlines reportedly were privately panicked about the hasty implementation of this system. Buyers urging the FAA to suspend the rollout of the tool until it can be vetted more thoroughly by human operators on the ground, at the very least until it is clearly established beyond a doubt via air traffic controller feedback and independently verified stress testing that the technology is safe. Dangerously rushing a system that holds American lives in its hands is not a good use case for artificial intelligence, he said. The story, Jeffries hammers Lawler after Dem endorsement, partisan hack. GOP Representative Mike Lawler of New York scored a coup this week in winning an unusual endorsement from a Democrat. Representative Jared Golden of Maine, who is touting Lawler's bipartisan credentials amid a tough re-election contest. House Minority Leader Hakeem Jeffries, Democrat of New York, isn't buying it. In a blistering statement in response to Golden's endorsement, Jeffries bashed Lawler late Monday as a lackey for President Trump, vowing that Lawler's Democratic challenger, Army veteran Kate Conley, will defeat him in November's midterms. Mike Lawler is a partisan hack and Trump sycophant who Kate Conley will defeat in November, Jeffries said. In desperation, he is peddling an 11th-hour endorsement from a retiring Congress member who represents an out-of-town district more than 400 miles away. This smoke and mirrors ploy will do nothing to change the outcome of the race. Golden made waves earlier Monday when he crossed the aisle to throw his support behind Lawler, who is among the most vulnerable Republicans this cycle. Democratic leaders view his seat as one of their best pickup opportunities as they race to flip House control. The Maine Democrat, who has a long record of bucking his own party, praised Lawler for a similar willingness to defy GOP leaders on several key issues in the current Congress. The New York Republican, for instance, joined Democrats in the effort to restore union rights for federal workers after Trump gutted them. He signed onto a discharge petition, forcing a vote to extend subsidies under the Affordable Care Act that expired at the start of the year. And most recently, Lawler teamed up with Golden on legislation designed to protect the livelihoods of lobstermen. He would rather pass a bill with the other party than score a point against it, Golden wrote in an op-ed at the Journal News of Rockland County, New York. The duo also shares a unique perspective. Both are among the small group of House lawmakers representing districts won by the opposing party's presidential candidate in 2024, a dynamic highlighted by Golden. Representing districts like ours forces you to work for people who disagree with you, and it teaches you that those people are not your enemies, the Democrat wrote. They are your neighbors. Democratic leaders see Lawler as much more partisan than Golden contends. And Jeffries on Monday pointed to three major issues on which his Republican colleague has sided with Trump this Congress. All of them played a role in the current campaign. Last year, Lawler supported the GOP's One Big Beautiful Bill Act, which extended tax cuts while slashing funding for Medicaid and other low-income benefits. He has also backed the president's war with Iran, even as voters have soured on the conflict amid rising gas prices. And the GOP lawmaker has voted in support of the administration's global tariffs, which have increased domestic costs on a host of consumer goods. Mike Lawler is an unadulterated phony who has never shown bipartisan courage when it matters, Jeffries said. If the attack sounds personal, it's because it is. There's no love lost between Jeffries and Lawler, two New York brawlers who have clashed on several occasions over the years. In one extraordinary episode during last year's marathon government shutdown, Lawler confronted Jeffries in a hallway of the Capitol and pressed the Democratic leader to reopen the government by supporting a short-term extension of the expiring Obamacare subsidies, an idea Democrats opposed. "You're embarrassing yourself right now," Jeffries said at the time. Lawler replied, "The only embarrassment here is you." The story, Trump moved to ban news outlets, blows up at White House. President Trump's abrupt move to withdraw White House press credentials for three news organizations triggered a rare moment of unity among television networks, with several media outlets announcing Monday they would not cover the president's daily activities while the ban on the trio remains in place. Both Trump and the White House have shown no signs of backing down on the president's decision to keep CNN, MS Now, and Politico out of the White House. The trio on Monday sued to have their access reinstated on First Amendment grounds. Most media and legal observers say the news organizations are likely to succeed in court this week, and their journalists will soon be back on White House grounds. The episode is perhaps the sharpest and biggest fight yet between the press and Trump, whose battles with the media have been a long-running feature of both his presidential terms. The decision to block Politico, MS Now, and CNN from the White House drew criticism not only from the media and Democrats, but from Trump supporters who backed the president's view that the press is biased, but disagree with blocking their access. I don't disagree with the president's concern about some of these outlets. I just think that there's more effective ways to do this, Sean Spicer, Trump's first ever press secretary, told The Hill on Monday.
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2: Here's the forecast for the Boston and South Shore area on the Talking Information Center from the National Weather Service. For today, mostly sunny, temperatures in the mid-60s. Clear overnight, temperatures in the mid-50s. Thursday, partly sunny, temperatures into the mid-60s. The sun rose this morning at 6:34, setting at 6:40 this evening. 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
5: Hello, this is Joanne from the Talking Information Center with story time. You've been listening to one of the Creepers selections entitled The Wishing Well by Edgar J. Hyde. That was begun last week, and in the first segment, we learned the 14-year-old Aiden Walker has moved to Waterwheel Farm with his parents and has started a new school. He's not too happy about it, though. He starts to explore the wooded area that surrounds his new family home and discovers an interesting well that works. So he took a drink and decides this place will be his special place. His first day at the new school is somewhat of a disaster. He saw some boys in a circle torturing a trapped squirrel that Aiden releases. Lucas seems to be the bully leader of the boys. Aiden goes to the well to release his tension and anger, and the well repeats his words from its depths. So he thinks it's agreement. The next day, Aiden meets a new friend, Jackson. Jackson tells Aiden that his new home, Waterwheel Farm, has a reputation of being haunted. Aiden finds that interesting. At gym class, the boys play basketball, and Coach Ryan calls out names. Lucas Meade, Connor Foster, and so forth. They were the boys, however, who have been teasing the squirrel in the schoolyard. Both Lucas and Connor play hard against Aiden in the basketball, but Aiden was a star player for his team. Aiden decides to walk home, but is attacked by some flying stones propelled by the bullies from school. He makes it home by catching a bus, but realizes that a big bump is now forming on his forehead. So let's listen in. After a couple of hours, he went downstairs to face his mom. As he walked into the kitchen, he saw that the room was empty. In the middle of the kitchen table was a note. Mom had gone to the grocery store, but would be back soon. Aiden decided to take a walk to the well to clear his aching head. When he arrived at the well, Aiden leaned over the side and stared into the hole. Very slowly and deliberately, he spoke into it. "I hate Lucas Meade. I wish someone would teach him a lesson." The well echoed his words back to him, but this time they sounded much more ominous than before. Chapter 7, The Flood. Lucas Meade lived in a small house in the town of Rosewell. He had two older brothers who he didn't get along with. His mother was a tough woman who never really seemed to take an interest in her kids unless it was about the messes they were making. His father was a large, angry man who spent most of his time in the local bar trying to avoid arguing with his wife. Whenever Lucas came home, he knew he would get into a fight either with his brothers, who accused him of touching their things, or with his mom, who was always going on about the state of his room, or his dad, who thought children should be seen and not heard. After chasing Aiden down the road that day, Lucas and his friends had gone for burgers. They laughed about how scared Aiden looked, and before long it was time for them to head to their respective homes. When Lucas walked in the door, he made a beeline for the bathroom, trying to avoid his family. Lucas turned on the hot and cold taps and stepped in the shower. As he washed his face, the soap went into his eyes and began to sting. Lucas screwed his face up and stretched his arms out to feel for the towel that usually was hanging nearby. But there was no towel there. He squinted against the sting in his eyes and saw a dirty towel on the bathroom floor. Before he reached down on the floor to grab the towel, he tried turning the tap in the shower to shut off the water, but it wouldn't turn. He looked to his feet and saw that the shower was beginning to flood. Was the drain clogged? He wondered. Before he could inspect it, he looked down and watched as the water began spilling into the bathroom floor. He tried the tap again, but it wouldn't budge. He tried to take the grate off the drain to fix the clog, but it wouldn't come off. Lucas started to panic a little. He looked around the room for something to help him. There was nothing there that he could see. Then he had a thought. Maybe if he turned on the sink taps, that would redirect some of the water from the shower. He stepped out of the shower onto the now wet bathroom floor and wrapped the dirty towel around his waist. He then reached over and turned the hot and cold taps on by the sink. The water gushed into the sink, but the shower remained the same. Lucas investigated the bowl of the sink, which had now begun to fill up. The drain appeared to be blocked here, too. He tried to turn off the taps, but they refused to move. Just then, Lucas heard a shout from downstairs. "There's water coming through the ceiling!" Lucas's heart began to beat fast as he heard his mother running up the stairs. "Lucas, open this door right now." His mother didn't sound as though she was prepared to be reasonable. Lucas opened the door and stared into his mother's very angry face. "Mom, it's the taps. I can't turn them off," he wailed. Lucas wailed. His mother's fluffy slippers slapped across the now sodden bathroom floor. She leaned across the sink and turned off both taps with ease. His mother then walked to the shower and turned it off, too. "Get this mess cleaned up now." Chapter 8, Science Class Standoff. Mom was going on and on about the bruise on Aiden's forehead. So we're back in Aiden's house now. He had told her that he had tripped, and she was now giving a long speech about Aiden's lack of common sense and how he never paid enough attention to where he was putting his enormous feet. They were sitting at breakfast, and Aiden was saying nothing. "I'm serious, Aiden," she scolded. "One day you'll have a serious accident if you're not careful. Trust me." Aiden nodded. He knew better than to interrupt her when she was in this mood. Finally, Dad said it was time to go. Aiden leapt up, spilling his half-empty bowl of cereal over the table. Mom's eyebrow shot into the air. She had that look on her face that said triumphantly, "See what did I tell you?" Aiden made an attempt to clean up the mess, but Mom shooed him out of the kitchen and did it herself. Aiden thought he was going to have an easy ride to school, but Dad continued where Mom had left off. Dad had hardly pressed the brake before Aiden was out of the car and running toward the school. His first class of the day was biology. The students were paired off, and each pair had their own Bunsen burner. Aiden had been paired with Jackson, the nice boy he had met before gym class. Gabe and Connor were at the next station. A cheery woman with rosy cheeks named Mrs. Johnston taught almost all of the science classes in the school. Mrs. Johnston said they were going to work on the science experiment they had discussed last week as she went around passing out the supplies they would need. After she had demonstrated what to do, the students were sent back to try what they had seen. Mrs. Johnston wandered around the room, checking that everyone was doing it properly. When her back was turned, Gabe picked up one of the powdery substances meant for the experiment and flicked it toward Aiden. It landed on the table in front of him. Aiden turned to check that Mrs. Johnston wasn't looking and did the same back to Gabe. Back and forth they went, throwing whatever they could find at each other until the room had become a biohazard. Finally, Mrs. Johnston turned to witness the fight that had broken out in the corner of the room. "Stop that this instant," she ordered. "Who started this? Do you know how dangerous this is? Tell me right now." No one answered. The boys stared at the floor. "You will all clean this up and see me after school if someone doesn't speak up." Aiden looked at Jackson, who just shrugged his shoulders. They were all going to be in trouble unless someone confessed. Gabe suddenly cleared his throat and said, "It was Aiden, Mrs. Johnston. He started it." Aiden said nothing and continued to look at the floor. "I see," said Mrs. Johnston. "Aiden, I want to see you after class." The boys spent the rest of the class cleaning up the mess. The class left as quietly as they could when the bell rang. Everyone except for Aiden. He slowly walked up to Mrs. Johnston, who was ready to give him a lecture on the standard of behavior she expected in her class. As if the lecture wasn't enough, she gave him an extra assignment to complete on top of the regular homework. Aiden stuffed the worksheet in the bottom of his bag and sulked. As he walked to his next class, he passed the boys' bathroom and was surprised to see water flowing out of the room. The door was slightly ajar, and Aiden could see Lucas frantically turning the taps on the sinks. At that moment, the janitor came running down the hall. He pushed Aiden aside and ran into the bathroom. He turned the taps off and began shouting at Lucas. "The taps wouldn't turn," cried Lucas. "It's not my fault. You have to believe me. I can't believe this is happening again." Aiden laughed at the janitor marched Lucas straight to the principal's office. His extra work didn't feel so bad now that one of his bullies was facing punishment, too. After school, Aiden avoided the house and decided to knock out his extra assignment at the well instead. He knew his mom would yell at him if she saw him doing extra work. He sat down beside the well and began. Halfway through, Aiden stopped what he was doing and leaned over the well. He thought for a moment about Gabe, and then placing his chin on the side of the well, he said, "Gabe is a big jerk. I wish he would leave me alone." The well echoed back his words. Chapter 9, Danger in the Garden. Mr. Watson's garden was his pride and joy. He had entered his roses and vegetables in the county fair for the last 7 years. The trophies he had won were prominently displayed in his living room. It was only when Gabe had reached the age of 12 that his father had allowed him to make extra pocket money by helping in the garden. Gabe had several chores that he was responsible for: carefully weeding the flower beds, watering the plants in the greenhouse, and collecting garbage that had been thrown by careless passes by. If he managed to do these tasks without damaging anything, then he could earn an extra $40. In the past 2 years, he had only had one major accident. The day before the big county fair, Gabe had mistakenly pulled out one of his father's prized roses. He had never seen his dad so upset, at least not until today. Gabe jumped out of bed and slid into his jeans. It had not been raining for the last couple of days, and his dad had mentioned to him the night before that his precious roses would need to be watered. The old hose was connected to a tap on the side of the kitchen wall, and Gabe checked that it was securely fastened before entering the greenhouse to find the nozzle. The greenhouse held a mixture of potted plants in all shapes and sizes. The varying colors and assorted aromas often made Gabe feel warm inside. Gabe placed the nozzle outside the greenhouse, closed the door, and walked back to the tap. When he returned, he had the strangest feeling that he was being watched or followed. He turned around quickly. There was no one there. He shrugged his shoulders and carried on down the path. Anyone watching Gabe that day would have seen a very strange sight, because every time he turned around, the garden hose shot up into the air and danced behind him down the path like a snake dancing with a snake charmer. But when Gabe looked back, the hose would fall to the ground. Eventually, Gabe reached the tap and turned it on. At the same time, the hose danced and slinked its way up until it was as tall as Gabe. When Gabe turned around, the hose blasted him in the face with a strong jet of cold water. "Ah!" he screamed. "What's going on?" He pushed his hands out in front of him to try and see through the stream of water that was drenching him, but the force was too strong. He tried to leap out of the way, but the water followed him. Gabe sputtered as the water flooded into his mouth. He began to panic and started to frantically push the hose away from him as it began to wrap itself around him like a boa constrictor. He fell over and crashed into the flower beds. As he did, he heard the snap of the fragile stems of his father's roses crack around him. There was a sharp pain in his side as the thorns from the flowers tore through his T-shirt. Gabe scrambled to his feet as quickly as he could when he realized what he had landed on. But the roses soon left his mind as the hose menacingly danced in front of him. He started to run for the house, but the hose blocked his way, speedily wrapping itself around his ankles. Then, with a sharp tug, it threw him to the ground. Gabe fell on top of another flower bed, mangling himself among the thorns. He began to scream as he gripped the hose with his hands, desperately trying to yank it off him. The screams from the garden caught at the attention of his father, who had been trying to solve that day's wordle. Gabe's father walked over to the kitchen window just at the exact moment that Gabe had foolishly decided to run for shelter in the greenhouse with the hose wrapped around his legs. Mr. Watson was normally a reasonable man, one who prided himself on his rational behavior. But when he witnessed this display, his mouth fell open and all the color drained from his face. Mr. Watson raced out into the garden yelling, "Gabe, Gabe, what on earth is going on?" Gabe was screaming so loud with fear that he didn't even hear his father until the hose finally dropped to the ground. Both father and son stared at each other. The only sound that broke the silence was the trickle of water as it came out of the hose. All around them were broken pots, wilting and shredded flowers, and large mounds of waterlogged earth. Gabe began to shake and cry. He shakily pointed to the offending hose and through sobs tried to explain to his father what had happened. Gabe's father's face turned into a thunderstorm of rage. "Enough," he hissed at his son. He marched back to the house to turn off the tap. Gabe followed sheepishly behind him, repeating apologies over and over again. Chapter 10, The Coven. When Aiden arrived at school on Monday, after Gabe's accident, the word had already spread. One of his neighbors, a senior, had seen the whole thing, and while Gabe was now known for destroying gardens, Lucas had gained a reputation for flooding buildings. He apparently had flooded the bathrooms at the movie theater and at the baseball game over the weekend. For a moment, Aiden thought about what he had said to the well. Then he shook his head. It was surely just a coincidence. Neither Gabe nor Lucas were anywhere to be seen, so the school day went on mostly without incident. Although Aiden had seen Connor snapping at some of the kids in line for lunch, he didn't seem so tough without his two buddies by his side. For the first time since he started at this school, Aiden was finally feeling settled and was actually making friends. At lunch, he sat with Jackson, who told him some more about the haunted forest. "Well," said Jackson excitedly, "apparently a long time ago, a coven of witches used to go to the forest and hold meetings. When one of the local children went missing, the people from the town went to seek revenge one night. There was a full moon, and the witches lit a huge fire and were performing all sorts of eerie rituals. That's when the angry people came running in and attacked the witches. There was a huge fight, and they drowned some of the witches in a well that was nearby." Aiden gasped. "A well?" he asked. "Yes," said Jackson. "Some say that soon after that, mysterious events happened in that part of the forest. People started to go missing, and others even claimed to have seen the witches dancing around the fire when there was a full moon. That's why they boarded up the well." Aiden spurted out the words. "The well isn't boarded up. I've seen it." "Yeah, sure," said Jackson. "No, Jackson, I can show you." They agreed to meet up so that Aiden could show him where the well was. Aiden decided not to tell Jackson about what he had said into the well. Not that it really mattered or anything, but better not get into that just yet. Time passed. After school, Jackson came home with Aiden. This was the first time that Aiden had brought anyone home, and Mom was delighted. Maybe a little too delighted. "Well, Aiden, who's this?" asked Mom in a cheery tone. Aiden muttered, "Jackson." "Hello, Jackson. Welcome to our home. Tell me a little about yourself." Jackson bashfully answered the flurry of questions Mom flung at him, but Aiden was losing his patience. "Can we go out now, Mom?" Aiden said with a whine. "Yes, dear, but don't go far away. You know how I worry." Aiden and Jackson escaped the clutches of his mom and ran outside. "Sorry about that," Aiden said. "It's okay," said Jackson. "My mom is the same way." Both the boys laughed and began to walk along the path toward the well. When they reached the edge of the forest, Aiden was surprised to find that the path he usually took appeared to be more overgrown. The boys pulled away the foliage until it was easy to climb through. The large clearing that was sheltered by the trees seemed darker than usual. "That's strange," said Aiden. "I knew you were lying," said Jackson as he gave Aiden a playful shove. The boys walked across the overgrown clearing and arrived at an old boarded-up well. The shiny L-shaped handle that Aiden had seen before was replaced by a rusty old piece of wire. The huge well was covered in very old wood that looked rotten and unsafe. The stone walls of the well were covered in moss and ivy that had obviously been there a long time. Beside the well, there was an old bucket with a huge hole in it. Aiden was stunned. "I don't understand," said Aiden. "It's not normally like this. Someone must have been here." He realized the stupidity of what he was saying as he said it. Jackson laughed loudly. "Yeah," said Jackson mockingly. "Someone came along and made everything all rusty and stuck the ivy on the side. Don't be ridiculous, Aiden. This well hasn't been..." Jackson laughed loudly. "Yeah," said Jackson mockingly. "Someone came along and made everything all rusty and stuck the..."

0: returned and teamed back up with Connor to bully a freshman boy who looked completely terrified. Aiden avoided them and hoped they had forgotten all about him. Besides, he had more important things to think about. Once the day was finally over, Aiden set off for home. He had managed to get to the bus stop yesterday without any incident because Lucas and Connor had been absent, and he kept his fingers crossed that day would be the same. He hurried along the river path, thinking about the well and not even noticing the three boys following him. Just as he reached the bridge, the boys pounced on him. Aiden struggled to get away, but Connor grabbed his bag and began to run in the opposite direction. "Give that back," Aiden shouted after him. Connor laughed and mimicked his voice. "Give that back." Aiden tried to get to his feet, but Lucas and Gabe pinned him to the ground. Connor began to swing Aiden's bag around by the strap. Some of his books fell out all over the sidewalk. With one last fling, Connor threw the bag into the river. It landed with a splash in the water. Aiden could see one of his books sticking out as it became waterlogged. The other two boys finally let him go. All three ran off before Aiden could even stand up. When Aiden finally got up and brushed himself off, he waded into the water to get his things. He then picked up the books that had fallen on the sidewalk. Everything was covered in mud and water. From the knees down, his jeans felt cold, damp, and heavy. He looked up the sidewalk to catch a glimpse of the boys, but they were gone. Aiden walked over the bridge, leaving a soggy trail. His jeans had begun to smell. He had missed his bus, so he plopped down on the bench near the stop, making a loud squishing sound as he sat. People wrinkled their noses and looked around to see where the smell was coming from. Eventually, the bus arrived, and Aiden clambered on and quickly went to the back. He spent the whole ride trying to mask the smell of the river water wafting from his general area and avoid the quizzical looks from the other passengers. When they finally reached his stop, he got off the bus as quickly as he could. Mom was outside when he arrived. "Aiden," she shrieked, "what on earth?" Aiden looked at her sheepishly. "Do you think I have nothing better to do than wash clothes every day?" "Sorry, Mom, I fell in the river." His mom sent him straight upstairs to take a shower, delaying his visit to the well. Aiden fumed. When he got out of the shower, he could hear his mom on the phone. It had to be his Aunt Maggie. Aiden knew that their phone calls always lasted forever, so he took the chance to slip out of the house. It was beginning to get dark, but Aiden hardly noticed as he ran down the now familiar path to the edge of the forest. I think we'll stop there, and let's see what happens next time.
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7: Hello, good morning. Welcome to AM Update on the Talking Information Center. For today, Wednesday, September 23rd, 2026, I'm John. We get things started on this Wednesday with your commission commuter update sent in by Andrew LaPointe. He begins with information on the MBTA Green Line C Branch service. No trains stopping at Brandon Hall through October 4th. That's while accessibility upgrades are being done. Riders can board or exit at either Fairbanks Street or Summit Ave, which are both about 0.1 to 0.2 miles away from the original Brandon Hall station. Also on the Green Line, no trains between North Station and Babcock Street on the B Branch, North Station and Kenmore on the C and D Branch, North Station and Heath Street on the E Branch. That is September 26th through October 4th. Use buses between Babcock, Kenmore, and Heath Street. And Orange Line service between North Station and Back Bay. Looking at the bus lines for today, Route 17 is experiencing delays of about 20 minutes due to a disabled bus. A portion of the Ruggles Station lower busway is closed 5 in the morning on September 25th. Due to construction, passengers can board on the right side of the platform closer to the station. Route 60 and Route 65 outbound, the stop at Brookline Ave at Longwood has moved. Due to construction, please board buses at Brookline Ave at Deaconess Road. Route 77 and Route 96 outbound, the stop at Mass Ave at Wendell Street moves about 100 feet south from 7 in the morning till 4 in the afternoon weekdays due to construction. A detour, routes 110 and 411 are detoured 7 in the morning till 5 in the evening on Tuesday, September 22nd and Wednesday, September 23rd. That is due to construction. Route 505, the stop at Washington Street at Prospect Street, inbound and outbound, has moved for construction. Riders can use the bus stop at Washington at Auburn Street during this work. Looking at the commuter rail for this Wednesday, Franklin Train 704 from Forge Park 495 is operating 5 to 15 minutes behind schedule between Windsor Gardens and South Station. On the Stoughton Line, Train 907 from South Station is 5 to 15 minutes behind schedule between Route 128 and Stoughton. Some elevator and escalator alerts. Downtown Crossing Elevator number 869, Alewife Platform to Summer Street Concourse, unavailable due to maintenance. Maverick Elevator 963, Platform to Maverick Square, unavailable due to maintenance. Ruggles Elevator 849, Commuter Rail Platforms, Tracks 1 and 3 to Lobby, unavailable due to maintenance. Salem Elevator 997, Bridge Street to Parking Garage and Busway, unavailable due to maintenance. And State Elevator 803, Forest Hills Platform to Washington Street and Milk Street, unavailable due to maintenance. With that, we check in with Andrew LaPointe. He's standing by in Salem on this Wednesday with your Safe Disabled Traveler Notebook. Andrew, hello and good morning to you.
0: Good morning, John, and to our TIC listeners. This is Andrew J. LaPointe with the Safe Disabled Traveler Notebook for today, Wednesday, September 23rd, 2026. Okay, we do have mirror scheduled, although we're expecting some foul weather, but and they don't usually show up if that's the case, but just expect them to be there just in case, okay? They did order two safety officers, so the God knows if they'll be there. So, but that will be Mirror on Summer Street between Jefferson Avenue and Broad Street. Okay, so this project should be winding down pretty soon, but for the time being, it's on schedule. NEI will return to the underpass. Salem Underpass and North Street Underpass, okay, to do their project with the reconstruction of or reinforcement of that underpass there, okay. Also, Windsor construction will be at the Salem Depot, and that should be there for about another couple days anyway, okay. So that shouldn't impede the delays a little bit because of the trucks going in and out of Salem Depot, so that could happen there. So that whole section on Bridge Street between the overpass and underpass and the Salem Depot is pretty busy right now, especially now that we're getting close to haunted happenings there's all kinds of traffic going on around there, okay? So just keep that in mind, all right? If you need to maybe take an earlier bus or whatever your schedule is entails. But if you do use the area, you should be okay. There's plenty of assistance there, okay? So, and of course, if it starts pouring out and everything else, we do get foul weather, then some of the stuff could be canceled, but for the time being, the show will go on. BNC will return to Granite Street. Granite Street runs off of North Street from around the area between the 7-Eleven and Engine 2 Firehouse, which is across the street, and then Granite Street runs to Cushing Street, and that is out toward the Tremont Street end of things there, okay? So, but I don't expect many of our listeners using that area, but I feel more comfortable letting you know that this activity will take place, especially if you're walking by on North Street, where these vehicles and traffic could be messing up with the in and out of coming out of the Granite Street, okay? But one safety officer is scheduled to be on site for today. Okay, Tasco is going to be back on Dow Street, okay? So, they're scheduled to be there today. So Dow Street runs parallel to Harbor Street, which they were there yesterday putting in speed bumps, okay? And so it's in between Harbor Street and Palmer Street, okay? So that's where you'll find Dow Street, and it's right it begins on Lafayette Street and 114, right by the fork where 114 and 1A meet, okay? And so, but you shouldn't have no problem with this project there. There will be one safety officer manning this project with Tasco, okay? Gil Bain is still on the Lafayette Street end of the Salem State University, and they're right by between the College Drive and the Salem State University Auditorium in that general area. So if you're planning on using 14, well, actually we call it Lafayette Street, but it's really 114 east, okay, going east, eastward, okay, but for, you know, for all practical, you know, senses, it's just, it's Lafayette Street, okay, from Loring Avenue down to Raymond Road. Well, actually, Raymond Avenue, because after everything will be pretty much clear from that point. Okay, so, but if you're using that area, I wouldn't worry too much about it. You could use the opposite side, which runs by Naples Road, Savoy Road, Fairview Road, and everything else, but I don't think he really needs to worry about it. Safety officer will be there, you know, to guide the motor vehicles, you know, trucks in and out of the parking lots and everything else. Okay, so, and that is it. If you do have any questions, give me a call, Andrew J. LaPointe at 978-578-0185. Just keep in mind, Salem is getting very busy. Traffic downtown is amazing, okay, and it's just going to get worse, okay? So if you're new to coming to Salem, keep that in mind, okay? It's not even October yet, so just keep that in mind, okay? Take care, and looking forward to reporting back to you tomorrow. Bye-bye.
7: Thank you, Andrew. We take a look now at the front page headlines. In the Boston Globe and Boston Herald for this Wednesday, September 23rd, 2026, front page of the Boston Globe, election nearing, Healey shifts on gas tax, calls for two-month halt after opposing for years. Minogue had called for holiday. MCAS scores still down across the board. High school English drop raises questions on preparation. With fantasy football, commish really rules, Beth Tytel's column. In South Boston, the line is drawn. Vast income disparities are worsening, further dividing the rich and poor. Mistakes are made as marketing speeds up. Issues of judgment may reflect ad agencies' struggles to keep pace. Front page of the Herald today. Healey moves to cut gas tax. And on a quote, hey, that was my idea, says Minogue. Gut punch. MCAS scores fall, see top performers. And winning ways, Sox extend leaders. All of those stories come your way on the Talking Information Center. Newspaper coverage begins this morning at 8 o'clock with the Wall Street Journal. 9 o'clock, the Boston Globe. 10 o'clock, the Boston Herald. 11 o'clock, the Washington Post. 12 noon, today's reading of the New York Times. And right now, we check on your weather forecast. Still to come, lottery numbers, this day in history, science update, and today's program schedule. Here's the forecast for the Boston and South Shore area on the Talking Information Center from the National Weather Service. For today, mostly sunny, temperatures in the mid-60s. Clear overnight, temperatures in the mid-50s. Thursday, partly sunny, temperatures into the mid-60s. The sun rose this morning at 6:34, setting at 6:40 this evening. Stay tuned for more heading your way next on the Talking Information Center. Checking the lottery numbers. For today, we start with the numbers game and the midday drawing. 8451, numbers game evening numbers, 6266, mass cash midday numbers, 1315, 3234, evening numbers in mass cash, 524, 25, 26, 34, mega millions, 7, 13, 26, 37, 38. 8, Powerball, 2, 7, 9, 17, 58, 20, Millionaire for Life, 4, 21, 23, 32, 51, 4, and Megabucks, 7, 10, 18, 19, 39, 44.
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2: Good morning. This is your horoscope reading for Wednesday, September 23rd, 2026. Aries. A small gathering in your neighborhood could attract interesting people, but you may feel a little under the weather and consider staying home. Your energy may be lagging, as all energy does once in a while after a stressful time. It might do you good to make the effort and go, if at all possible. It's up to you, of course, but enjoy the evening, whatever you do. Taurus. A quick check of your bank balance might reveal that it's a bit lower than you expected. You probably won't panic, but you are apt to feel a little disappointed. Don't waste time kicking yourself. Money can always be earned. Relax. Resolve to tighten your belt a little. Take care of the necessities and stick with the financial plan. Soon, you'll be glad you took action. Gemini. Working late? What could be so important that it keeps you from paying attention to your family or partner? Probably nothing. Take a good objective look at what you think must be done tonight. You'll probably find that your company won't go broke if you leave some tasks. Get as much done as you can and then go home to your loved ones. They are important too. Cancer. An online prayer or meditation group could meet tonight, and you may get carried away with the spiritual dimensions these meditations take on. You feel comfortable with the people in this group, and you are grateful for the friendship and support they provide. Be with this feeling tonight, and try to hang on to it for as long as you can. It can help you through some rough times. Leo. Love matters have been going well for you recently, but today you could be alone and unable to reach a current or potential romantic interest. This could bring about a twinge of the blues, which are up until now have passed you by. Don't waste time feeling down. Find something to distract you until your friend can come around to see you and you can have a little fun. Virgo. You could go over your accounts today and find that there's considerably less there than you thought. It isn't serious, but it still can be disappointing. There could be a new contract in the final stages of negotiation that will prove favorable, and you can find a way to make up for the shortfall. In the meantime, cut expenses so finances stay healthy until the new contract materializes. Libra. Have you been going crazy with all the demands placed on you? Don't despair. Reflect on all that's been going on. Think about where you want to make changes. Once you've come to a decision, don't hesitate to implement it. This is easier than waiting for a big opportunity and doing it all at once. That chance may never come. the step-by-step approach can bring satisfying results. Scorpio. If you are currently romantically involved, your lover could well go from what appears to be utter lassitude to total passion. This could throw you for a loop, and you might not know exactly how to deal with it. If you are single, you could meet someone you find attractive, but forget to get his or her contact information. Keep paper and pen handy. You don't want to miss anything. Sagittarius. Have you made plans to have a romantic interest come to your home? If so, don't rush to get ready. Your friend is probably going to be late. Events beyond anyone's control have interfered, and you might have to wait. Don't make yourself crazy over it. Don't imagine all kinds of horrible scenarios. Your friend will show up, even if later than planned. Have fun. Capricorn. A friend may have some juicy gossip for you. Perhaps someone is getting married. You aren't the type to put too much stock in gossip, but your friend could be so convincing that you believe everything. Be skeptical. What you are hearing may not be outright lies, but it could be exaggerated. Wait until you see the people in question before accepting it as truth. Aquarius. A last-minute gift that you've wanted to buy for someone special might elude you today. You could go to several stores and find the item sold out. This could be disappointing, but don't despair. There are other options. You could order it online or find something else and save this particular item for a birthday. Relax and enjoy your shopping. And Pisces. Everything may look wrong to you today. The house doesn't look right. The furniture needs adjusting, and you probably aren't happy with the way you look either. Your perfectionism could kick in, and you might plunge into action, determined to make it all right. Don't bother. There's probably nothing you can do to make it look right today. Relax. You'll see things differently tomorrow. And on this day in history, in 1875, Billy the Kid is arrested for the first time. On September 23rd, 1875, Billy the Kid is arrested for the first time after stealing a basket of laundry. He later broke out of jail and roamed the American West, eventually earning a reputation as an outlaw and murderer, and a rap sheet that allegedly included 21 murders. That exact details of Billy the Kid's birth are unknown, other than his name, William Henry McCarthy. He was probably born sometime between 1859 and 1861 in Indiana or New York. As a child, he had no relationship with his father and moved around with his family, living in Indiana, Kansas, Colorado, and Silver City, New Mexico. His mother died in 1874, and Billy the Kid, who went by a variety of names throughout his life, including Kid Antrim and William Bonney, turned to crime soon afterward. McCarthy did a stint as a horse thief in Arizona before returning to New Mexico, where he hooked up with a gang of gunslingers and cattle rustlers involved in the notorious Lincoln County. War between rival rancher and merchant factions in Lincoln County in 1878 afterward, Billy the Kid, who had a slender build, prominent crooked front teeth, and a love of singing, went on the lam and continued his outlaw life, stealing cattle and horses, gambling and killing people. His crimes earned him a bounty on his head, and he was eventually captured and indicted for killing a sheriff during the Lincoln County War. Billy the Kid was sentenced to hang for his crime. However, a short time later, he managed another jailbreak, murdering two deputies in the process. Billy the Kid's freedom was brief, as Sheriff Pat Garrett
8: caught up with the desperado at Fort Sumner, New Mexico, on July 14, 1881, and fatally shot him. And in this morning's science update, scientists discover first new penguin species in more than 100 years. A new species, a Gentoo penguin, has been discovered on the isolated Kerguelen Islands, the first new penguin species named in more than 100 years. Antarctica's 4-foot-tall emperor penguin may be the best-known member of the penguin family, but it is far from alone. 17 other penguin species live across the southern hemisphere, and many inhabit isolated islands that are difficult for scientists to reach and study. That remoteness may help explain how an entire species of Gentoo penguin escaped recognition for so long. The birds live on the Kerguelen Islands, known in French as the Desolation Islands, nearly 2,000 miles from any permanently inhabited landmass. An international team led by researchers in Chile and at the University of California, Berkeley, has now identified the population as a distinct species, making it the first new penguin species named in more than 100 years. The findings were published in Communications Biology. Genetic evidence show that what scientists once treated as a single, widely distributed Gentoo penguin species is actually made up of 4 separate species. One of them had never been formally recognized, apart from subtle differences in body size and vocalizations. It closely resembles other Gentoos with the familiar white underside and black back that helps penguins avoid predators and hunt prey in the ocean. Genetically, however, it is clearly distinct. Scientists call this type of organism a cryptic species, meaning it looks very similar to related species despite having significant genetic differences. The researchers also determined that 3 Gentoo populations, previously classified as subspecies, are different enough genetically to be recognized as full species.
9: And coming up on today's schedule, at 8 a.m., it's the Wall Street Journal. At 9 a.m., it's the Boston Globe. 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At 12 o'clock noon, it's the New York Times. 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
10: Here's the forecast for the Boston and South Shore area on the Talking Information Center from the National Weather Service. For today, mostly sunny, temperatures in the mid-60s. Clear overnight, temperatures in the mid-50s. Thursday, partly sunny, temperatures into the mid-60s. The sun rose this morning at 6:34, setting at 6:40 this evening. 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
7: Let's begin the newspaper coverage for this Wednesday, the 23rd of September 2026. Also, the very first day of fall here in New England. On this Wednesday, we begin the Wall Street Journal by saying hello to George and Steve.
12: Thanks, John Shea. Welcome. It's our great pleasure to read for you this morning. We'll begin with a What's News column. These are news briefs that we will let you know about so you know what's coming in the journal this morning. Financial stocks declines Tuesday held the S&P 500 roughly flat while climbing chip shares lifted the Nasdaq 0.5% to a record. The Dow ticked 0.4% lower. Traders on Kalshi have made almost 1 million trades in a single market since August that were in nearly identical amounts, activity that caught the eyes of traders and federal regulators. Western pharmaceutical companies are urging the Trump administration to protect their ability to keep doing deals with Chinese companies for promising drug candidates. Venture firm capital Andreessen Horowitz will spend $35 million to back a two-year tech academy as an alternative to traditional college for students ages 16 to 22, a venture supported by other marquee names in tech. Roche said an obesity drug candidate met the main objectives of a mid-stage clinical trial by helping patients reduce their blood glucose and body weight. DoorDash will pay $131.5 million to settle an investigation by New York City regulators into the company's compliance with pay laws for food delivery workers. Alibaba rolled out its most powerful chip yet, doubling down on its bid to control the software and hardware that power its artificial intelligence ambitions. And finally, Khosla Ventures, that's K-H-O-S-L-A, Khosla Ventures hired a former OpenAI executive who helped create the infrastructure needed to run the AI models powering ChatGPT at scale. Good morning, Steve.
13: Morning, George. From the market section of today's Wall Street Journal, Meta's muse threatens financial stocks. Rapid adoption threatens to disrupt wealth managers, brokerages, insurers. Article by David Uberti. Meta's new artificial intelligence agent helped push the NASDAQ composite to records. Now it might be claiming some victims in the process. The rapid adoption of the Facebook parent's Muse app reignited fears that AI will disrupt the financial services industry, contributing to a sell-off on Tuesday in shares of wealth management firms, brokerage houses, and even big banks. The S&P 500 financial sector's 2% retreat weighed down the broader index, while stocks in Charles Schwab and LPL Financial each dropped more than 6%. Shares in Raymond James and Ameriprise Financial also fell, as did those of J.P. Morgan, Bank of America, and a host of smaller banks nationwide. Travel site owner Bookings Holdings and insurance provider Allstate were also hit. The tremors mimicked a similar sell-off earlier this year when financial technology firm Altruist unveiled a tool that aimed to create personalized tax strategies. But analysts say Muse, which has teamed up with the likes of PayPal and fintech firm Plaid, has a broader potential to change many basic aspects of consumer payments, financial planning, insurance coverage, and more. An existing Meta Platforms user base that numbers in the billions across its various apps doesn't hurt, unless you're part of the old guard. It isn't that any individual AI agent is upending the sector overnight, said Devin Ryan, head of financial services and fintech research at Citizens. But a series of such launches in recent months has allowed a narrative to run that the world is changing, and there's more uncertainty as the world changes. The threat to financial firms extends beyond the potential that robots will cut out some human advisors and their fees. In Ryan's eyes, agents could help move client money for tax loss harvesting and other goals more efficiently, leaving less cash sitting around for companies like brokerages to turn into their own profits. If an agent is optimizing 24/7, Ryan added, does that remove latent cash in the system? Investors and consultants cautioned that Wall Street's reaction to Muse could ultimately reverse once established players catch up with technological change. If you run an ocean liner, you can't turn it around by tomorrow, said Alois Perker, founder of Perker Partners, which advises wealth managers. It's a huge opportunity for those firms because, of course, they do have all the data. Last week, Anthropic rolled out a suite of Claude workflow tools that hook up to platforms run by the likes of Schwab and Vanguard. To the extent Schwab can service the advisor, who then becomes more productive with advice and asset gathering, that would ultimately benefit the firm through custody engagement, etc. Mac Ray Sykes, portfolio manager at Gabelli Funds, wrote in an email. For now, though, innovation is dampening Wall Street's enthusiasm for financial firms that are adopting to a backdrop of higher-for-longer interest rates that could crimp lending. The 10-year Treasury yield Tuesday inched slightly higher to 4.966%. Financial stocks declines held the S&P 500 roughly flat. The Dow Jones Industrial Average ticked 0.4% lower, losing 185 points, while a continued climb in chip shares helped the NASDAQ advance 0.5% to a fresh record. Also on Tuesday, a days-long sell-off in oil momentarily slowed after President Trump again promised that Iran would never have a nuclear weapon. Speaking before the United Nations General Assembly, Trump framed the path forward for the conflict between Washington and Tehran as a choice between a lasting peace deal and the annihilation of the Islamic Republic. The president later said that he has called for a ban on U.S. diesel exports in a bid to tamp down domestic prices for the likes of farmers and truckers. While Brent crude futures closed 1.1% lower Tuesday to $99.25 a barrel, U.S. contracts for diesel and gasoline edged higher. Some analysts say curbing diesel shipments abroad could backfire. The problem with export bans is that they don't increase domestic supply, but may lower supply, causing a further rise in prices, said Genga Alori, chief economist at the Center on Budget and Policy Priorities. George.
12: Thanks, Steve. Americans face cutoff from cheap Canadian medicines, driven by Javier Martinez. Diamantina Cavazos, a 38-year-old Dallas-based project manager, has used an online Canadian pharmacy for 2 years to buy a prescription drug for around $10 a week, a fraction of what it costs in the U.S. As of next month, a loophole that allows her to personally import the medication Xifaxan for her painful gut condition is closing. She will have to pay, wait for it, $1,100 a week for a prescription because she couldn't get it covered by her insurer in the U.S. I'm extremely upset, she said. I bet she is. Cavazos is one of millions of Americans who use foreign mail-order pharmacies, mostly from Canada, to acquire affordable daily medications. They are facing an impending deadline that could abruptly cut off their prescription supply. These patients are racing to stock up on medications before late October, when a rule goes into effect requiring medications mailed from abroad to go through a customs process requiring a licensed customs broker and a financial guarantee to bar few individual mail order prescriptions have ever had to clear. The government is trying to crack down on illegal contraband that it has said comes into the country through low-value foreign shipments that don't pay tariffs or submit data for tracking. There will be just a full stop of anything coming into the States, said Tim Smith, general manager of the Canadian International Pharmacy Association, a trade group of licensed Canadian pharmacies that has built much of its business on serving U.S. patients. These are cash-strapped, uninsured and underinsured people, many senior citizens on fixed incomes. More than 2 million people in the U.S. who take the prescription drugs bought them from outside the country to save money, according to a 2020 study published in JAMA Network Open. Some of the most recent research available on the topic. The practice has operated for decades in a legal gray area, technically barred under FDA rules, importers said it is rarely enforced. Customs agents have historically waved through low-value personal use packages rather than individually checking each one against the agency's criteria. The U.S. government has already made these imports more difficult. Starting in August of last year, patients ordering medication by mail have had to start paying customs fees on shipments that previously arrived free of charge. The new rule fully closes the regulatory gap on October 22. After that, prescription drugs will need to move through a formal entry process with an accountable company or person legally on the hook if a shipment doesn't qualify. Zonos, a St. George, Utah-based company that processes customs documentation for foreign mail services, handles much of the mail moving through Canada and other countries. That means Zonos, not customs agents at the border, will effectively decide which packages get through by checking each one against FDA's actual criteria for personal drug imports, most of which have gone unenforced at scale for years. Zonos didn't respond to requests for comment. The FDA generally won't stop a personal shipment if it treats a serious illness with no good U.S. treatment, isn't marketed to American consumers, and carries no unusual safety risks, and comes with a doctor's note for a 90-day supply or less. Before the rule changed, that was rarely checked up front for parcels under $800 in value because of a decades-old custom exemption for low-value mail. Steve.
13: Flurry of nearly identical Kalshi trades draws scrutiny. Article by Neil Mehta, Caitlin Ostroff, and Catherine Long. Traders in the prediction market Kalshi have made almost 1 million trades in a single market since August. There were nearly identical amounts, unusual activity that has caught the eyes of the federal regulators and traders. A Wall Street Journal analysis of public trading data found that in recent weeks, more than one-third of trades on a market speculating on the price of the cryptocurrency Ether consisted of rapid trades clustered around the same order size, $5,500. Kalshi's public data don't disclose the identity of traders. Artificial trading activity that has no economic value or wash trading can violate commodities and securities trading laws. In a blog post published Tuesday, Kalshi said that wash trading is explicitly banned in our rulebook and that it has seen no evidence of wash trading, that the trades were real, and that the order sizes were a function of its incentives to ensure seamless transactions. The Commodities Futures Trading Commission, the federal regulator that oversees Kalshi, is examining the trades, according to a person familiar with the matter. The agency typically reviews data on trading activity before determining whether to open an enforcement investigation. A spokeswoman for the CFTC said the commission can't comment on whether an investigation is happening or not. The trades took place in one of Kalshi's markets for perpetual futures, also called PERPs, which allows users to speculate on the price of an asset without purchasing it. To encourage some large traders to offer liquidity as makers, Kalshi has waived trading fees and provided monthly cash stipends. Some traders are offered an opportunity to purchase Kalshi equity if they hit trading volume targets, said people familiar with the arrangements. Kalshi co-founder Luana Lopes-Lara said in an interview that it's not uncommon for exchanges to try to draw large traders into the new markets to motivate broader adoption. What's happening now is what happens with any market that's trying to kickstart a new product into activity, she said. This is very normal. Kalshi provided data drawn from trading activity on Crypto.com's prediction market showing some orders for contracts betting on the prices of Ether and Bitcoin, and also fell into regularly sized tranches. Those orders accounted for less than 15% of total volume across hundreds of markets. While we appreciate Kalshi's instinct to deflect attention, there is no evidence of wash trading on our platform, said Crypto.com spokesman Al D'Agostino. Kalshi, which raised $1 billion at a $22 billion valuation in March, introduced PERPs in May and currently has PERPs market for cryptocurrencies and precious metals. It is seeking approval to create similar markets for stock prices and has emphasized the importance of expanding its perpetual futures markets to investors, according to people familiar with the discussions. The company views PERPs as a potential hedge against an adverse ruling in a suit challenging its ability to offer sports betting, which could appear before the Supreme Court next year. George.
12: A dearth of rockets vexes space industry. It's written by Micah Maidenberg and Becky Peterson. A rocket supply crunch is prompting a scramble across the space industry. Companies are hunting for new ways to get satellites and spacecraft deployed, while many rockets under development are behind schedule. Some executives are pursuing costly strategies to ensure they can fly, like building their own rockets or potentially acquiring a rocket company. Prices for many missions are rising. Driving the squeeze? SpaceX is winding down Falcon 9, the world's busiest rocket, to focus on its new Starship vehicle. SpaceX has stopped selling missions where several companies share space on a Falcon 9, according to people familiar with the matter. Some companies haven't been able to secure flights on Falcon 9 after 2028, some of the people said. The Falcon 9 phase-out is occurring with launch demand set to outstrip supply at least through the end of the decade, according to government and industry officials. We have thousands of satellites slated to launch by 2030, said Robert Perez Alamany, who works on space issues for the Pentagon's Defense Innovation Unit. If capacity doesn't keep up with pace and demand, more satellites are going to sit on the ground. SpaceX didn't respond to requests for comment. Governments and companies are hungry to deploy satellites, even though a record number are already in orbit. Investors have been pouring billions of dollars into space companies on the promise they will be able to get their devices into space. Satellites are being developed for national security missions and big projects like President Trump's Golden Dome, of course, missile shield. Companies need room on rockets for devices that can photograph Earth, ferry cargo to the surface of the moon, and provide internet connections. Startups are working on data centers in orbit, power systems, and more. There's a lot of panic in the market right now, said Andy Lapsa, chief executive of Stoke Space, which is developing its own rockets. The company decided to accelerate work on a bigger vehicle, in part because of the mismatch between supply and demand for launch. It recently completed a $1 billion funding round to support that development and the next flight of its Nova Pathfinder rocket next year. Falcon to Starship. Falcon 9, which made its debut in 2010, launched at rates that shattered expectations about how often rockets could fly. The partially reusable rocket made it easier and cheaper to get to space, including through missions where it carried payloads from several companies. The list price for a standard Falcon 9 launch is up 19% over 5 years to $74 million. Portal Space Systems, which develops maneuverable spacecraft for military and other applications, decided to guarantee it could get to orbit in 2028 by purchasing a dedicated Falcon 9 flight, something that wasn't in its initial plans. The growth of a space company is really driven by when you get the first hardware on orbit, and then when you can get the next hardware and the next hardware there, Portal CEO Jeff Thornburg said. What I couldn't afford to do is gap access to space for Portal. Much of SpaceX's future hinges on Starship. The huge rocket could offer new options for space companies, but many industry executives are waiting to learn more about when the vehicle will be ready, how much launches will cost, and how technical hurdles will be addressed. Outside clients will be competing with Starship flights with SpaceX itself, which is planning to aggressively use the vehicle to transport satellites for its Starlink internet business and for artificial intelligence computing in space. During the rocket's next launch, the vehicle will attempt to deploy working Starlink satellites into orbit for the first time. Falcon 9 won't disappear overnight. Texas-based SpaceX plans to sunset its Falcon production line after stockpiling enough rockets to serve customers for several more years, one person familiar with the plan said. The U.S. government is expected to keep Falcon busy with flights on the rocket and its larger variant potentially extending into the early 2030s. The military has booked more than 50 future national security missions with Falcon, a Space Force spokeswoman said. Racing to launch. Rival rocket operators are pushing to fill the void, but will be hard-pressed to offer immediate relief. I'm optimistic about the idea that you could get to the point where there's multiple players, Brian Manning, CEO of positioning and navigation satellite startup Zona Space Systems, said of launch providers. I do think that's a couple of years away still. Increasing the rate of rocket launches will take time, and setbacks are common. One setback involved Blue Origin, which is controlled by Amazon.com founder Jeff Bezos. In May, the company's new Glenn rocket exploded on a launch pad in Florida, wrecking the site. Blue is redeveloping the property and has said it identified the cause of the accident. Steve?
13: Debt load wallops apartments. Rate rise burdens landlords with new cost as early 20s boom goes sour. Article by Rebecca Picciotto. Few investors are feeling more pain from rising interest rates than America's apartment landlords. These property owners face a bill of more than $1.8 trillion in debt over the next decade. From this year to 2028, about $757 billion of those loans are coming due, according to the Mortgage Bankers Association. That is the most of any commercial real estate sector. The nearly $300 billion of those loans are maturing in 2026 alone. This follows a record-setting 2025 when $310 billion in loans came due, the highest sector had seen in a single year since the Mortgage Bankers Association started tracking. Another $223 billion is due next year. Now, after the Federal Reserve raised rates on a quarter point and with bond yields rising, that debt is about to become a much bigger burden. Landlords are having to refinance when borrowing rates are roughly twice the level of 5 years ago, when many of these loans were made. When apartment mortgage rates tumbled to historic lows of around 3% in 2020 and 2021, multifamily buildings were the hottest investment in commercial real estate. Office and retail properties suffered after urban downtowns were hollowed out by remote work. The lodging business took a hit when travel activity drooped during the pandemic, while soaring operating costs and plunging occupancy rates caused hundreds of senior housing facilities to close. Apartment rents, meanwhile, were surging at double digits nationwide. Multifamily became a refuge for real estate investors amid the doom spiral in other sectors. There was a sense of relative euphoria, said Mark Wolfson, Newmark's managing director for multifamily capital markets research. But things turned very quickly. New apartment construction flooded the market, mostly concentrated in the Sun Belt. Cities such as Phoenix, Denver, Atlanta, and Austin, Texas were inundated with new luxury apartments and not enough people to fill them. Value of apartment owners' loans that are maturing this year is approximately $300 billion. Fast forward, and many of the same apartment landlords are riding high, are now preparing to sell at a loss, hand back the keys to their lenders, or reconfigure their balance sheets to shoulder millions more in mortgage payments after refinancing. The financial strain is already causing developers to pare back on new construction and instead buy distressed properties at a sharp discount. The chickens are coming home to roost for a lot of people, said Sean Burton, chief executive of the multifamily firm Cityview. At times, landlords' loan distress has become renters' problems too. To pay off their debts, apartment owners might try to increase rents or add new fees, or they may cut back on building repairs and other upkeep to reduce expenses. The Tenant Union Federation, a national tenant group, has organized several rent strikes in financially distressed buildings where landlords had deferred maintenance or raised rents to pay their mortgage. For years, debt-saddled investors have survived on lenders' willingness to extend the life of the loans. Creditors and borrowers hoped that rent growth would rebound, the Federal Reserve would cut rates, and lenders would get their money back. That hasn't worked out, and lenders' patience is running dry. Lenders have gotten a lot more aggressive, said Ryan Cotton, Bain Capital's head of real estate. That could lead to some real turbulence as you see distress start to manifest. Creditors were already putting pressure on smaller firms that have been struggling with this historic debt balance. But now even real estate's biggest investors aren't immune from rising rates. In June, Blackstone defaulted on a $90 million loan from Ares Real Estate for an apartment building in northern Dallas that the firm bought at the peak of the market in 2021 before interest rates rose. No one is spared here, said Bob Hart, CEO of True America's Multifamily Investments, who was working through his own pile of short-term apartment debt. We're seeing a lot of time's-up situations. Time is up for one of Hart's properties in Raleigh, North Carolina. He acquired the property 5 years ago, and its loan is coming due. If he wants to keep the property, he would have to refinance the loan from its current 3.5% rate to today's 6% level. He said he is considering selling rather than writing a large check to rebalance it. The surge in debt coming due, along with other rising costs, is playing a role in recent industry consolidation. Multifamily giants Avalon Bay Communities and Equity Residential in May agreed to combine in a $69 billion merger. Part of the rationale, the firm said, was to rely less on expensive debt and use more of their revenue to finance projects. Since Avalon Bay Communities and Equity Residential in May agreed to combine in a $69 billion merger. Part of the rationale, the firm said, was to rely less on expensive

0: gain momentum next year. Real estate data firm CoStar expects rents to increase by 1.9% by the end of this year, a sharp increase from its previous forecast of 0.5%. That gives lenders renewed hope for some struggling properties and a better reason to take back the keys. Banks have also have stronger balance sheets than they did several years ago, giving them more of a cushion to take on a multifamily risk. They are starting to believe that we can take some of the real estate back and make a play for that recovery of rent growth, said Cotton of Bain Capital. Apartment values fell about 3.5% in the past month and are more than 20% below their 2022 peak, according to Green Street. Syndicator firms that went big on multifamily during the pandemic are now barely afloat. S2 Capital, a Dallas-based syndicator firm, has racked up $400 million in loan defaults on its Sunbelt apartment portfolio. Earlier this summer, CEO Scott Everett dissolved the multifamily fund and informed investors that they wouldn't see their money back. He is being personally sued by his lenders and recently put his Dallas home up for sale for $45 million. The firm plans to sell six of the properties in default for $290 million and is working to refinance hundreds of millions more of distressed loans. Everett said he expects the lawsuit to be resolved by the end of this month. Meanwhile, cash-flush buyers are circling these distressed properties. Burton of Cityview is one of them. Cityview is buying directly from lenders who have assumed control of the properties, something the firm hasn't done in years, Burton said. Cityview is getting a roughly 40% discount for a newly renovated apartment complex in the Dallas metro area that was foreclosed on. It's some of the best buying opportunities I've seen in my career, he said. George.
1: Thanks, Steve. Vance's task force to cut $760,000 from ACA, served by Natalie Andrews and Philip Wegman, Washington. Vice President J.D. Vance's anti-fraud task force is removing hundreds of thousands of enrollments from the Affordable Care Act's public exchanges, saying those enrollees don't meet eligibility requirements or don't exist at all. Tuesday's enforcement action represents one of the largest administrative purges targeting individual insurance exchanges since the Trump administration's crackdown on fraud began last year. Vance and Dr. Mehmet Oz, the administrator for the Centers for Medicare and Medicaid Services, said Tuesday they are canceling subsidy payments for allegedly unauthorized and fraudulent enrollments in the ACA, also known as Obamacare, for 760,000 individual accounts, according to administration officials. They say those cancellations would amount to saving an estimated $2.2 billion in taxpayer funds. We're actually making sure that the people receiving Obamacare subsidies are actually entitled to receive them. Amazingly, we weren't doing that before, Vance said. Vance said those enrollments include people who are unaware that they are enrolled in the program, are ineligible for the program because they have employer-provided health care, or earn an annual income greater than 400% above the federal poverty level. The Department of Health and Human Services sets the federal poverty level at $15,650 for one person and $32,150 for a family of four. As a presidential candidate, Joe Biden campaigned on expanding access to the health care law that was passed while he was vice president in 2010. During the COVID-19 pandemic, his administration did so through two main budget bills that added incentives for people to sign up and temporarily expanded subsidies to help low-income and middle-income families. When the pandemic ended and states began tightening Medicaid eligibility for tens of millions of people, the administration created created zero-premium ACA plans for people who were cut off from Medicaid. During the Biden administration, Obamacare enrollment increased from about 10 million to more than 22 million. An HHS report earlier this year estimated that nearly half of new Obamacare signups from 2021 to 2024 were likely improper, phantom, or fraudulent. Democrats lumped the announcement into past health care cuts that Republicans have advocated. Families need coverage they can afford and count on when they get sick. Vance's task force won't accomplish that, said Brad Woodhouse, president of the left-leaning advocacy group Protect Our Care. It's a smokescreen for an administration whose sole mission is to make it harder to get and stay covered, but to shower billionaires with tax breaks instead. Cynthia Cox, a senior vice president at KFF,

0: A healthcare research nonprofit said some of those losing their coverage might have been legitimately enrolled. Democrats' provision in the COVID-era budget bill that lifted income caps expired at the end of last year, despite calls by the party and some Republicans to continue them. CMS also announced it is cutting off hundreds of brokers and agents who signed up people for government health care and is issuing a nationwide moratorium on all new agents and brokers who are paid by insurance companies and can receive up to $25 a month for each new enrollee. Administration officials said some brokers have taken advantage of this and signed individuals up for health care without checking identification. Steve.
1: Alibaba sees its chip as major AI advance. Article by Tracy Q. Alibaba has rolled out its most powerful chip yet, doubling down on its bid to control the software and hardware that power its artificial intelligence ambitions. The new AI chip, the Zenwu V900, outperforms its predecessor by a significant margin, Chief Executive Eddie Wu said Tuesday. With larger GPU memory and bandwidth, its performance is three times better than the chip Alibaba released 4 months earlier, signaling companies' push to accelerate development as competition intensifies. We anticipate significant growth in annual AI chip shipment volumes, Wu said at Alibaba Cloud's annual conference in Hangzhou, China, where the company is based. Alibaba has committed to spending more than $53 billion over the next 3 years to add AI capabilities to its traditional core business of e-commerce. Failure to do so could see it fall behind as China's AI startups like DeepSeek and Moonshot AI keep making technological breakthroughs, while established giants like TikTok parent ByteDance also spend heavily on to adapt to the AI boom. Establishing a foothold in China's homegrown chip ecosystem would give Alibaba a lucrative advantage, especially as Beijing pushes to cut reliance on foreign semiconductors. The new chip supports model training and inference. A single cluster built on the V900 can support up to 500,000 cards for model training and running frontier AI models, which means that many processors can work together as a single system to train models. The Zenwu V900 is scheduled for mass production and commercial release in the first quarter of 2027. Alibaba is continuing its efforts on the software side, too, announcing plans to train a new AI model with between 5 trillion and 10 trillion parameters, Wu said. Parameters are variables learned during training that help determine a model's output, with the count used as a rough gauge of scale and capabilities. The more parameters a model has, the more it can do. Alibaba's flagship Qwen 3.8 Max, released in July, has 2.4 trillion parameters. Moonshot AI, a lab in which Alibaba owns a stake, released a model with 2.8 trillion parameters in July. Alibaba's Hong Kong listed shares rose 2% on Tuesday. George.
0: How many parameters do you think my brain has?
1: Oh, at least 10.
0: 10?
1: Yep.
0: Wow, maybe on a good day.
1: Yep, you're doing good.
0: One man's quest to rid fire risk. Aging poles that carry power lines catch the attention of a wealthy trader. It's written by Jennifer Hiller. Amarillo, Texas. Salem Abraham made his fortune seeking trading stocks and commodity futures from the high plains of the Texas Panhandle. The self-described data junkie now has a new obsession, the wooden poles that carry power lines. Ever since an aging pole snapped in high winds about 60 miles from his ranch and sparked what ballooned into the biggest wildfire in Texas history, Abraham has been studying the metal tags nailed on poles that indicate when they were last inspected. Over the past 2 years, he has driven hundreds of miles, crisscrossing the region through back alleys and along highways to tally the condition of poles. He's also fought in court to get the inspection records for poles along more than 200,000 miles of electric distribution lines in 8 states served by Minnesota-based utility Xcel, that's X-C-E-L, Energy. I'm just trying to figure out a puzzle here, Abraham said, and when there's data involved, I'm pretty good at figuring out the puzzle. His hypothesis is simple. Abraham thinks the records will show Xcel was negligent in Texas and has fallen behind in inspecting its equipment ahead of a February 2024 disaster that killed 2 people and 15,000 head of cattle. Xcel has said its equipment was likely involved in igniting the blaze, but the utility disputes that it was negligent in maintaining and operating its infrastructure. Abraham has a personal connection to this fight. He lost an estimated 3 to 4 million trees at his ranch near his hometown of Canadian in what became known as the Smokehouse Creek Fire. "I can't get my trees back," he said. "We've got a bigger problem, which is this is everywhere. The world needs to know this is dangerous, and it's going to get worse." The skirmish in this remote corner of Texas is part of a bigger conflict confronting utilities and their customers across the country. America's electric grid is under mounting strain. Much of the infrastructure was built in the years after World War II and is ill-equipped to meet the soaring power demands of the AI era. Extreme weather conditions are wrecking equipment and challenging reliability. Wildfires such as the one in Texas are becoming more common and are no longer restricted to the West Coast and Hawaii. Utilities, regulators, and lawmakers are grappling with how much money to invest in prevent fires and how to make restitution when their equipment sparks a blaze. The debate is loudest in California, where an attempt by Governor Gavin Newsom to limit utility liability for wildfires failed to make it through the state's legislature. Shares of PG&E and Edison International, the parent company of Southern California Edison, are down about 20% since the bid failed. Other states are also wrestling with how to manage wildfire risks. Michigan regulators have told utilities to come up with plans for shutting off power in targeted areas when wildfire risks are high. Missouri is asking utilities for wildfire mitigation plans. A recent Kansas law would cap punitive wildfire damages against electric utilities at $5 million per claim. Utah now allows utilities to establish wildfire funds to help manage liability risk and caps the value of some fire-related claims. In Texas, Abraham's cause has won some support at the state capitol in Austin. Attorney General Ken Paxton sued Xcel in December, arguing that inspections in the weeks before the fire showed some of the poles were deteriorating. In some cases, the poles had been in service since 1936. Abraham is a donor to Paxton, who is running for U.S. Senate. As part of a temporary injunction, Xcel agreed to inspect 35,000 wooden poles a year in Texas and replace the most damaged poles as quickly as one day after inspection. The company has said it replaced thousands of poles in Texas and New Mexico in 2024 and is current with its replacement queue. Utility estimated losses for the Texas fire of at least $460 million and has paid nearly $400 million in settlements through June. In Colorado, Xcel disputes its equipment was involved in the ignition of the deadly 2021 Marshall Fire in Boulder County, but settled litigation for $640 million without admitting fault. Steve.
1: Pharma firms seek to protect business with China. Article by Xavier Martinez and Lizzie Lawrence. Western pharmaceutical companies are urging the administration to allow them to keep doing deals with Chinese companies for promising drug candidates, despite a 2025 law restricting U.S. investment in Chinese technology. The group that represents pharmaceutical companies such as Pfizer, Merck, and Eli Lilly has been lobbying to make sure that the new rules the Treasury Department is writing as part of that 2025 law maintain the drug maker's ability to do deals in China. At stake are billions of dollars in deals and an increasingly important source of experimental drugs for Western companies, which they need to restock their pipelines as they face big upcoming revenue holes with key drugs losing exclusivity in coming years. The 2025 law, called the Comprehensive Outbound Investment National Security Act, or COINS, C-O-I-N-S, requires the federal government to screen deals with certain countries involving sensitive technology. So far, the Treasury Department has been reluctant to fully incorporate pharmaceuticals, according to two people familiar with the matter. As it finalizes regulation for other technology under the law, like AI systems and semiconductors. President Trump is meeting Chinese President Xi Jinping this week, a summit that pharmaceutical leaders believe will be instrumental in determining how far the administration goes with putting curbs on Chinese biotech investment. The rules need to be finalized by March, a spokesman for the Treasury Department didn't respond to requests for comments. Some lawmakers have been trying to crack down on U.S. drug companies' deal activity in China, viewing it as a threat to the domestic industry and to national security. The industry has been arguing that doing deals in China won't diminish domestic drug development capabilities. We're not going to maintain our global leadership by piling restrictions and red tape on American companies, said Alex Shriver, Senior Vice President of Public Affairs at the Pharmaceutical Research and Manufacturers of America, or PHRMA, which represents big drug makers. He said the U.S. government should focus on making the U.S. the most attractive place to invest and innovate. Chinese companies have signed more than 110 licensing deals with companies outside China through August 5th, worth $6.2 billion in upfront payments, according to pharmaceutical intelligence company Norstella. That compares with 92 deals worth $5.6 billion in all of 2025 and 59 in 2023. The average size of these deals has nearly tripled since 2022. It's more than a trend or a blip, said Adam Keeney, head of corporate development at Cambridge, Mass.-based Biogen, in a June interview. There is a sustainable innovation ecosystem in China that is now developing assets that are of the quality and maturity that Western pharmaceutical companies are going to pay attention to. China offers competitive advantages in drug development. Its trial sites recruit patients faster, helped by a unified state health system, high patient density near major hospitals, and digital recruitment tools, experts say. Regulatory changes last decade, when China made biotech a national priority, have made the country a hub for early-stage oncology and immunology research in particular. Large pharma's deal-making has drawn scrutiny. Pfizer has committed more upfront cash to Chinese licensing deals than any other drug maker since 2022, $2.15 billion across five deals, according to Norstella. AstraZeneca has signed 14 licensing deals with Chinese companies, more than any other drug maker in that time. This year, Pfizer, AbbVie, and Bristol-Myers Squibb have each paid at least $600 million upfront for a single Chinese asset. Representative John Molinar, Republican Michigan, and Debbie Dingell, Democrat Michigan, have introduced the Biotech Investment National Security Act, or BINSA, B-I-N-S-A, which would amend the 2025 law that introduced the Treasury review. Their bill proposes having the Defense Department also review China biotech deal-making. Molinar's House Select Committee on Strategic Competition between the United States and the Chinese Communist Party sent letters in late June to Merck, AbbVie, Eli Lilly, Pfizer, and Bristol-Myers Squibb, pressing them on data protection and ethics standards at Chinese study sites, including hospitals in Western China and medical centers linked to the Chinese military. Some smaller biotechs say the rapid rise of Chinese fast-follower drugs, treatments that closely mirror Western competitors' science, threatens the U.S. industry's edge. Many say they are hiding their science for longer as a result. China is now investing in its biotech sector in hopes it keeps growing in international relevance. Its industry ministry this month set a target for China-developed first-in-class drugs to reach 25% of the global total by 2030. George.
0: Tech elite to fund alternative to college. It's written by Catherine Bindley. Andreessen Horowitz has a message for up-and-coming tech talent. Don't drop out of school to start a company. Come do school with us instead. The storied venture capital firm is investing $35 million in an unaccredited San Francisco-based two-year alternative to traditional college for students ages 16 to 22. Though named the Horowitz Andreessen Academy, the school will operate as an independent business led by Gagan Biani, co-founder of the EdTech platform Udemy. It's U-D-E-M-Y. Some of the heaviest hitters in tech are serving as founding partners: Anthropic, Google, Meta Platforms, NVIDIA, and OpenAI, among others, will provide access to software and other technology and open their offices for learning purposes. Applications to the academy will open this week for the founding class, who will begin a one-year program in the fall of 2027, tuition-free. In 2028, pending regulatory approval, the full two-year offering will begin with tuition in line with the elite private university, said Biani. The idea is to create an AI-native education offering so that these students can be ready for jobs at the top leading tech companies or to start their own tech company, he says. In the modern world, knowing how to build and ship things is even more important than it's ever been. Once enrolled, students will spend up to 80% of their time on project-based learning, such as building an AI model, creating a product, or interviewing industry experts. Attendees of the Academy will also have the opportunity to participate in co-ops, essentially internships with founding partners. Silicon Valley has long sought to disrupt higher education through online learning. Now, alternative education models that emphasize real-world skills mixed with AI tutoring are gaining traction, especially among high-earning parents who believe traditional education is broken. As with any new educational model that hasn't been time-tested, experts can be skeptical. John Friedman, dean of the Watson School of International and Public Affairs at Brown University and an economist who has studied long-term outcomes from college, says having top industry leaders speak to students is an obvious plus from which students will benefit. But there are distinct benefits to schools with proven track records and teachers with decades of experience, he adds, not to mention environments where students interact with others whose career plans diverge from their own. There's something to learning about how to engage and cooperate and figure out how to work with all these different people in the world, Friedman says. College is still a great option for most kids, but there is a particular type of student who's no longer suitable and for whom the Academy and the firm can serve, Ben Horowitz, co-founder of Andreessen Horowitz, said in a pre-recorded podcast about the school. The AI revolution is likely to be as transformational for jobs as the Industrial Revolution, and many kids would benefit from a learning environment that doesn't involve sitting in 5 hours of lectures a day, he said. The Academy's backers stand to benefit by getting early access to tech's next wave of talent and ideas. Some of the most successful AI companies are run by college dropouts in their 20s. Steve.
1: AI leaders are standing on a liability landmine. What happens when an artificial intelligence agent buys an unwanted product on someone's behalf? What if an agent launches a cyber attack to obtain private information at the behest of a user? As AI developers imbue their chatbots with more agent-like abilities, allowing them to do things autonomously on users' behalf, questions about legal liability are becoming urgent. The answers could be consequential too. They could lead to limits on what agents can do. And if agent-caused harm becomes widespread, drain the pocketbooks of top AI labs. Alex Karp, chief executive of Palantir Technology, suggested on CNBC last week that the liability problem was so dire that U.S. A1 labs should ask to be nationalized to protect themselves from it. Treasury Secretary Scott Bessent jumped into the debate on Monday, saying it was the companies, not the government, that should be concerned about liability. OpenAI's management should be held liable for its agents' hack of Hugging Face, he said. The AI labs need to take responsibility for themselves. Liability for the actions of AI agents is largely untested. There have been a smattering of cases that hint at possible outcomes, like the 2024 case involving an Air Canada chatbot that hallucinated that a discount was available for bereavement tickets. A Canadian tribunal decided the airline was responsible there. More cases are sure to arrive soon. The rollout of agents like Meta's Muse, which can send emails, make purchases, and take a raft of other actions on users' behalf, makes them all but inevitable. AI developers can, to some extent, shield themselves from liability through disclaimers and user agreements. But such agreements offer no protection in many instances where AI developers are held negligent or where they cause harm because of flaws in their products. Users could be held liable for using AI agents to harm others. The scale of the financial impact depends to some degree on whether civil courts treat AI agents like hot air balloons or trains. When hot air balloons emerged in the 19th century, courts attached a strict liability standard. That meant operators could be held liable for harms they caused no matter how much effort they went into making their balloons safer. Trains, as a recent academic paper lays out, came around about the same time but were given a negligence standard. That meant operators could shield themselves from much liability as long as they took steps to make them as safe as possible. The AI industry would prefer to be treated like the railroads, but a guiding factor for courts in determining which standard applies is how useful the industry is to society. As University of Washington professor and robot law specialist Ryan Callow points out, Getting the negligence standards hinges on AI leaders showing courts they, much like railroads, are too crucial to let liability concerns slow them down. The courts were saying, who is using hot air balloons? These eccentric wealthy people, Kalo said. Trains were critical because they were thought to be crucial to American infrastructure catching up to Europe, which was already industrialized. Kalo believes AI labs help themselves when their tools reduce people's busy work, filling out routine forms autonomously, for example. They do themselves fewer favors when their agents replace jobs and maximize profits for their owners, he argues. It seems unlikely that AI labs will take a path that reduces their liability exposure, though, replacing human work as an attraction for corporate customers. Either way, the period ahead will be active for one for lawyers, and the courts. George.
0: So a lawyer can specialize in robot law?
1: Yes, evidently.
0: Who knew?
1: Who knew?
0: That's why folks tune in here, Steve.
1: Yes, I know.
0: Activist Fund urges Six Flags to explore a sale. It's written by Mark Maurer. Activist hedge fund Jana Partners is urging theme park operator Six Flags Entertainment to explore a sale, according to people familiar with the matter. The activist investor on Tuesday called on the company's board of directors to immediately hire an investment bank to explore a sale, citing its disappointment with Six Flags' second quarter earnings, the people said. Six Flags last month reported that its net loss widened to $202.6 million from a loss of $99.6 million in the prior year quarter. It had a market value of about $1.2 billion as of Tuesday. Shares are down roughly 42% over the past year. Six Flags has been working to turn around its business as fewer guests visit its park. The company sold seven non-core parks to EPR Properties and closed another park in Maryland after the 2025 season. Jana last fall teamed up with Kansas City Chiefs tight end Travis Kelce for its activist campaign at Six Flags, acquiring a stake of about 9%, valued at $200 million at the time, alongside other investors, the Wall Street Journal reported. At the time, the activist was pushing Six Flags to make a range of changes, including improving its marketing and the experience at its parks and modernizing its technology. It also suggested refreshing leadership and evaluating a potential sale. Kelce has since agreed to serve as a brand ambassador for Six Flags. Also last fall, Land and Buildings, an activist focused on real estate, reiterated a previous push for Six Flags to sell or spin out its real estate into a real estate investment trust. New York-based Jana, founded by Barry Rosenstein, has had a busy year. The activist investor recently demanded that contact lens maker Cooper Companies replace its chief executive and consider selling its core businesses, the Journal reported. Jana earlier this year built a stake in Fiserv and pushed for changes to boost the payments company's underperforming stock. Steve.
1: And this article is from the opinion pages of today's Wall Street Journal. It's the political and ideas column. Regularly, it appears in the Wall Street Journal, written by William Galston. Stolen glory at the Kennedy Center. Compared with war and inflation, the fate of the Kennedy Center may seem insignificant. But the struggle over its future represents, in microcosm, many of the features that distinguish the Trump administration from most of its predecessors. In 1958, Congress enacted a law authorizing the creation of a national cultural center in the District of Columbia with funds raised by voluntary contributions. The law established a board of trustees to administer the new institution and defined its membership, powers, and responsibilities. After President John F. Kennedy's assassination, Congress renamed the center after him in 1964 and appropriated money to help finance its construction and core mission. The 1964 amendments expanded the board's duties to include providing a suitable memorial in honor of the late president. Legislation has further broadened the board's mandate to include planning, designing, and carrying out any construction needed to maintain the functionality of the building and site at current standards of life, safety, security, and accessibility. Congress in 2019 enacted amendments reiterating that the center's mission is to serve as a center for the performing arts and as a national memorial to President John F. Kennedy. These amendments also authorized the creation of a plaque commemorating the 60th anniversary of the National Cultural Center Act. The board, however, has legal limitations. Legislation forbids the board from creating any additional memorials within the center. The board doesn't have the power to rename the center. The board has the responsibility to maintain the building that houses the center, but not to demolish the building and erect a new one. New legislation would be required to authorize any such steps. This was accepted legal status quo until the beginning of President Trump's second term, when he took control of the board and had himself named chairman. The reconstituted board enacted a change to its governing bylaws that stripped all ex officio trustees of their right to vote on board matters, leaving only Mr. Trump's personal appointees as voting members. In December 2025, the board decided to rename the institution the Donald J. Trump and John F. Kennedy Center for the Performing Arts. New lettering was installed the next day on the front portico. Representative Joyce Beatty, Democrat, Ohio, an ex officio member of the board, sued in federal court to block these actions. In May, Judge Christopher Cooper ruled in Ms. Beatty's favor. The Kennedy Center's organic statute makes it crystal clear that the center is to be named for President Kennedy, Judge Cooper found, and the board's unilateral say-so can't change this. Congress gave Kennedy Center its name, and only Congress can change it. The judge was unequivocal about changes to the board's voting rights. The law that created the center, he said, makes no distinction between the powers of different trustees, and it doesn't permit the board to discriminate between them on powers, including the right to vote. Judge Cooper ordered the removal of Mr. Trump's name, and an appellate court turned down the board's effort to block this action. This should have been the end of the matter, but on August 13th, the board reportedly passed a resolution to recognize and honor President Trump's current and future existential and unprecedented contributions to the survival of the center, authorize inscriptions to this effect on the building, and rename the grounds the President Donald J. Trump Plaza. Judge Cooper wasn't amused. In an opinion issued on September 15th, he characterized the board's effort to avoid his previous opinion as word games and ordered the board not to proceed with its proposed recognition of Mr. Trump. The president responded by threatening to demolish the center. It seems that unless Mr. Trump gets credit, he has no motive for rescuing the institution, never mind the law, which the Constitution requires him to execute faithfully, or the $257 million Congress appropriated to renovate the Kennedy Center in the One Big Beautiful Bill Act. If his administration efforts aren't recognized, the president said, the Kennedy Center is going to close and will end up being ripped down. This is the language of mob films. Nice little building you have there. A shame if anything happened to it. The president evidently wants to blow up whatever he can convert into a vehicle for his glorification. He has sworn to serve the country, but he treats it as another tower to bear his name. His behavior shows a lack of respect for the law and for the memory of an assassinated president beloved by the American people. The center will be fortunate if it gets through the remainder of Mr. Trump's presidency without the destruction of institutions even more important than the Kennedy Center. George.
0: Thanks so much for listening. Please be sure to join us again tomorrow for another edition of The Wall Street Journal. Have a great day.

0: Here's the forecast for the Boston and South Shore area on the Talking Information Center from the National Weather Service. For today, mostly sunny, temperatures in the mid-60s. Clear overnight, temperatures in the mid-50s. Thursday, partly sunny, temperatures into the mid-60s. The sun rose this morning at 6:34, setting at 6:40 this evening. 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
3: 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And Framingham.
0: And now we begin the reading of today's Boston Globe on the Talking Information Center for this Wednesday, the 23rd of September, 2026. We say hello with the Boston Globe to Karen and Pamela.
4: Well, greetings, listeners. This is Karen.
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4: Welcoming all of you to today's reading of the Boston Globe. Let's begin with today's front page. Electioneering, Healey shifts on gas tax. Calls for a two-month halt after opposing for years. Minogue had called for, quote, holiday. For years, Governor Maura Healey has rejected the idea of suspending the state gas tax when the price at the pump was especially painful, echoing lawmakers and finance experts who saw such a move as a threat to the state's financial footing. 6 weeks out from the general election, she's changing her mind. Healey on Tuesday proposed instituting a two-month moratorium on the 24 cents a gallon tax on gas and diesel, just days after her Republican opponent, Michael Minogue, called for a more sweeping gas tax holiday whenever prices top $4 a gallon. Minogue is also inundating the airwaves with commercials where he makes his pitch next to a gas pump as part of the former Abiomed executive seven-figure ad buy. The GOP candidate, who trailed Healey by 25 percentage points in a June Suffolk University/Boston Globe poll, was all too happy to paint Healey's call to suspend the gas tax as politically motivated. She's going to push everything to right after the election and go back to overtaxing our people right after the election, he said outside the State House Tuesday. I'm glad she's taking the lead, but unfortunately, she's only planning to do it for 2 months. So, after the election, it will be back to business as normal. The candidates' dueling proposals come as gas prices have surged amid war in the Middle East, pushing gas to $4.40 a gallon and diesel to $6.39 a gallon in Massachusetts as of Tuesday, according to AAA. Healey said Tuesday that her proposal, which her office estimated would cost the state about $120 million, would be offset by using higher-than-expected revenue from the state's surtax on high-income earners. This is a responsible thing to do, a necessary thing to do, the first-term Democrat said at a news conference at the State House Tuesday. The proposal, however, not only drew the expected criticism from her Republican opponent, but immediately put Healey at odds with fellow Democrats on Beacon Hill, who cast the idea as irresponsible and an election year gimmick. Even before Healey released her proposal, House Speaker Ron Mariano on Monday had dismissed the idea coming from Minogue as a desperate attempt to distract voters from the source of the problem. Historically, the legislature has chosen not to suspend the gas tax, because it would limit our ability to fund critical infrastructure projects while doing little to alleviate costs for residents, Mariano said in the Monday statement. With no end to the war in sight, a suspension of the gas tax would be fiscally irresponsible. A spokesperson for the Quincy Democrat referred back to the statement when asked for comment Tuesday after Healey shared her own plans. The Massachusetts Department of Transportation reported the state's gas and diesel fuel excise taxes funneled nearly $700 million into the Transportation Fund in fiscal year 2025. Healey pitched the plan as an effort to provide some relief to Massachusetts residents facing rising costs at the pump, a burden Healey cast as a result of a direct choice by President Trump to get us into a war that we shouldn't have been in the first place. It's not the most novel political pitch. Gubernatorial candidates in Ohio, for example, have offered similar suggestions. But the proposal marks an about-face for Healey, who opposed the idea as recently as March. Gas prices at the end of that month were about $3.80 per gallon, about 60 cents less than today. "I just don't think it's going to get us very far right now in the overall picture," Healey told WBZ then. She similarly opposed a Republican-backed effort to suspend the gas tax during her first bid for the governor's office 4 years ago, when the state's average gas prices jumped to a record high of over $5 per gallon at one point. Then the state attorney general, Healey, argued that the state should look to real solutions to reduce costs and put money back in people's pockets. "But 2022 was a different time," Healey said Tuesday. "We didn't have a president in Donald Trump who every day is jacking up the cost of everything. And we didn't have a situation where it looks like there's no end in sight and no plan." Healey already has a series of priorities collecting dust on Beacon Hill, where some remain in the hands of negotiators from the House and Senate or have been outright rejected by legislative leaders. The governor, ahead of her reelection fight, has repeatedly urged lawmakers to pass a bill aimed at reducing energy costs, for example, or proposed sending another $100 million to local school districts, the latter of which was shut down almost immediately by the House's budget chief. Healey plans to include the gas tax proposal in a supplemental budget she is expected to file to close out the books on the last fiscal year, which ended June 30th. It would require legislative approval, and there are already signs that securing buy-in from the State House's most powerful Democrats could be difficult. Doug Howgate, president of the Massachusetts Taxpayers Foundation, a business-backed budget watchdog, has noted the gas tax already faced money troubles in recent years amid changes such as increasing electric vehicle ownership, cutting into what the state has collected from the levy. A suspension of the tax could exacerbate some real, legitimate public finance constraints on resources that may be pledged to things like supporting our roads and bridges, he said. "It's important that we make sure whatever relief we try to pursue in the near term is not coming at the expense of greater costs or further investment deficits going forward," Howgate said. Senator Jamie Eldridge, a Marble Democrat who co-chairs the legislature's Revenue Committee, said he was really shocked to see Healey propose suspending the gas tax. Eldridge said the prospect of voting against the proposal absolutely creates a challenge in his district, which he said is sort of blue, but includes a mix of voters. Eldridge is facing a Republican challenger, Joseph Shea, in November. "Just days ago, this was proposed by the Republican nominee," Eldridge said of suspending the gas tax. "To me, it comes across as a bit gimmicky to suspend the gas tax in an election year." In a statement, Senate President Karen E. Spilka said she would review the language whenever Healey filed it, but she otherwise praised Healey for trying ways to find relief during what she called a needless war in Iran and trade wars with our allies. "Governor Healey has pulled every lever at her disposal to lower costs for Massachusetts residents at a moment when Donald Trump and Republicans in Congress are driving prices higher," the Ashland Democrat said. Pamela?
5: Thanks, Karen. And also from the front page, MCAS scores still down across the board. Massachusetts student achievement has continued to decline on state tests, with grade 10 English scores posting a particularly steep slide, according to MCAS results released Monday. The findings show that students have not only failed to regain ground lost during the pandemic, but also have demonstrated little, if any, improvement since last year. Slumping test scores span nearly all student demographics and school district types, from affluent suburbs to lower-income urban districts, stretching from Duxbury to Pittsfield. State Education Commissioner Pedro Martinez offered a blunt assessment of student achievement when he spoke Monday at a press briefing. "We're still not where we want to be," Martinez said, "in terms of our results." Across the state, children in grades 3 to 8 scored an average about the same as their predecessors last year in math, while English results only slid slightly. But scores on both tests were far below pre-pandemic levels. The drop in high school English scores year over year was much more significant. With MCAS no longer a graduation requirement, the results raise questions of whether high school students are less prepared academically or merely less motivated to do well on a test. On the English exam, the share of 10th graders meeting expectations fell by 6 points for a second year in a row to 45%. Just 5 years ago, more than 60% of students passed the test. International test scores have shown similar declines across much of the world, reinforcing concerns about the impact of artificial intelligence, school-issued laptops, and cell phones on student learning. While Massachusetts still tops the rankings in the nation's report card tests, the state's continued decline in test scores, including among the youngest students, suggests that position could be in jeopardy. "Our leaders have been asleep at the wheel, and I hope they wake up before Massachusetts loses its lead in K-12 education," said Thomas Kane, a professor at Harvard University's Graduate School of Education. The results did not surprise former State Education Secretary Paul Revelle, who noted that scores are down across the country. But Revelle says he fears that many students are not learning skills they need to thrive as adults. "That should be an urgent concern," he said. The new scores are the result of the Massachusetts Comprehensive Assessment System exams that are given in spring. The tests, better known as MCAS, are administered to students in grades 3 through 8 and 10. Statewide, more than 450,000 students at traditional public schools and charter schools took the exams, representing roughly about half the publicly funded school population. Research shows that exams matter. Students who consistently score well on standardized tests, such as MCAS, are more likely to attend and graduate from college and earn more as adults. For a second year in a row, Martinez expressed optimism despite declining test scores, saying Massachusetts' high standards and investment in education will help schools reverse the trend. He pointed to the state's recent overhaul of reading instruction as a reason to hope a turnaround is already underway. That law, signed by Governor Maura Healey in June, will require districts to use state-approved evidence-based literacy curriculums that include teaching students to sound out words, vocabulary building, oral comprehension, and more. "We're already working with hundreds of schools on what we know are the right solutions," Martinez said. "The literacy bill now allows us to implement those practices statewide." Education Secretary Steven Zreich also praised increased school funding and highlighted the administration's proposed new high school graduation requirements. That plan, which may still need legislative action, would introduce new tests and core subjects that could influence whether students earn a diploma, among other requirements. "Every Massachusetts student should leave high school, not just a diploma," as Reich said, "with meaningful choices and real opportunities ahead." Massachusetts continues to have large achievement gaps by race, income, and native language, with the size of those disparities changing little. Deputy Education Commissioner Robert Curtin said in some cases gaps narrow because higher performing groups declined particularly fast, not because the bottom group rose. Scores declined even for students who were not yet in school during the pandemic. This cohort of third graders who were toddlers during COVID had a passing rate 13 points lower in English and 7 points lower in math than their counterparts in 2019. Results in many individual school districts were similarly dismal. The state's largest cities of Boston, Springfield, and Worcester all reported sharp declines in high school English scores and little progress elsewhere. Boston officials issued a press release highlighting a rise in math scores in grades 6 and 8 and uptick on the 8th grade science exam. Superintendent Mary Skipper declined an interview request but was quoted in the release. "These reflect steady progress across Boston public schools," Skipper said, while also reinforcing the importance of continued focus on improving student academic performance. Chelsea Superintendent Alma Guajardo Abeta pointed to bright spots in her city, which included a jump in math scores in grades 3 to 8. However, high school scores fell in both English and math. Abeta noted that because MCAS is no longer a graduation requirement, there has been less investment in student assessments. Massachusetts districts will need to think carefully about how we communicate the purpose and importance of the grade 10 MCAS, Abeta said. At the same time, we're not using that as an excuse for our results. Scores at the state's charter schools also remain well below pre-pandemic levels. In grade 10, for example, nearly two-thirds of students earned passing grades in 2019, but last year, fewer than half of them did. The new MCAS scores all echo the latest international PISA test results, which earlier this month showed declines among 15-year-olds in the United States and across the world. Students scored worse on the PISA test if they used AI chatbots regularly, used computers for leisure at school, or reported high levels of digital distraction, according to an analysis of the results by Andreas Schlichter, education chief of the organization that released the test. A few countries, including the United Kingdom and Turkey, bucked the trend of declining scores, which indicated that schools can successfully manage technological challenges. In Massachusetts, last spring's MCAS included the second year of 8th grade civics testing, which covers the principles behind the U.S. political system, the structure of Massachusetts state government, and more. 40% of students passed the new assessment, a slight increase from 39% of the previous year. The state on Tuesday also released accountability determinations for schools and districts, which are based on MCAS scores and other indicators, such as graduation rates and absenteeism. 56 schools were named schools of recognition based on growth or achievement, including some with high poverty rates, such as Boston's Grew Elementary School and Lynn's Lincoln Thompson School. The state also identified 37 districts and 315 schools as needing assistance or intervention, with both groups growing slightly since 2025. Although MCAS is no longer a graduation requirement, it remains the core of the state's accountability system, which is a federal requirement. Schools and districts can perform poorly in whole or among particular subgroups, can face state intervention or even a state takeover. Massachusetts has not done enough to stop the decline in test scores, according to Edward Lambert, executive director of the Massachusetts Business Alliance for Education. Even a 2019 that pumped more money to schools and low-income communities, Lambert said, hasn't reversed the trend. We need to get serious about getting back to the business of accountability, Lambert said. Karen?
4: Thanks, Pamela. In South Boston, the line is drawn. Income segregation in Greater Boston is among the highest in the country, Mass Inc. report shows. In a one-mile stretch of South Boston, the city's vast income disparities collide. The shimmering high-rises of the seaport stand at one end, and just across West Broadway, block after block of three-story brick housing developments are on the other. Southie resident John Mayer sees the vast socioeconomic divide in the young professionals who pay a premium to get groceries delivered from Whole Foods, just blocks away from residents who rely on food pantries to feed their families. It really hit home for Mayer, 43, a decade ago, when he found out one of his high school students lived in a public housing complex near him. When he told the student they were neighbors, Mayer recalled, he laughed and said, "I'm not your neighbor." West Broadway marks the dividing line between the affluent, where the median family income is more than $250,000, and the underprivileged, where it's just $60,000. It's one of the starkest contrasts in Greater Boston, which is among the most income-segregated metropolitan areas in the country and has experienced some of the largest increases in income divergence in recent years, according to new research by the Mass Inc. Policy Center. This polarization has increased more in Massachusetts than in any other state since 2020. That means fewer neighborhoods with an array of income levels. The rich are clustered with the rich, the poor with the poor. This separation can limit access to relationships and resources that spur upward mobility, the report states, perpetuating inequities across generations. Massachusetts also has one of the highest levels of income segregation between school districts, generating a lawsuit in May. This indicates that these sharply divided levels of economic mobility will continue, said Ben Foreman, director of the Policy Center. The more the economy produces inequality, the more people sort themselves out, Foreman said. In West Broadway public housing, Home to nearly 1,500 people, some residents play bingo in the West Broadway Task Force building, competing for prizes such as detergent and dish soap. Most tenants stick close to home, said Luz Leon, the task force secretary, who has lived there for more than 20 years. But now that the Family Dollar on West Broadway has closed, Goodwill is one of the only affordable places to shop among a sea of high-end stores. Leon, 51, is grateful for donations of diapers and Christmas gifts from wealthier residents, whom local nonprofit leaders praise for their generous contributions. But she's highly aware that they occupy an entirely different space. There is a line, she said. They can help, but we know our place. The seclusion that results from inequality also perpetuates it, said Stephen Durloff, director of the Stone Center for Research on Wealth, Inequality, and Mobility at the University of Chicago. Where children grow up can determine what school they go to, which resources are accessible, how much crime they're exposed to, and whom their role models are. It also has a profound impact on how long a person lives. In 2023, the Boston Public Health Commission found a 23-year difference in life expectancy between an area in Roxbury, where the median family income is around $60,000, to one in Back Bay, where it's more than $250,000. There is extremely powerful empirical evidence that neighborhoods matter, Durloff said. They mold people. Indeed, low-income people who have contact with well-off residents are more likely to go to college and have higher earnings, recent research shows. And these cross-income interactions also help prosperous people understand America as a whole, Durloff said. But as the rich keep getting richer, they're becoming more isolated. The increase in income segregation in Greater Boston over the past four decades has been driven mainly by the rise of high-income households, according to a 2025 Boston Indicators report. South Boston was solidly working class when public housing was built there in the 1930s and 40s. But when the waterfront started transforming in the early 2000s, the city allowed luxury developers to pay into an affordable housing fund rather than put those units on site. And the white, wealthy waterfront was born, said Donna Brown, executive director of South Boston Neighborhood Development Corporation, who has lived in the neighborhood since 1989. The gentrification spread as young college graduates started snapping up apartments near the beach and the T, driving up rents and pricing out working families. Everybody benefits from a neighborhood that is safer and nicer, Brown said. But it's unclear how much that's helped low-income residents. Sister Margaret Lannan, 86, came to South Boston as part of the Sisters of Notre Dame and has lived in West Broadway housing since 1975. She likes to go walk by the water at Castle Island, but stays away from the seaport, where the unfairness of the economy is on full display. There's so much money available to people who have money, she said. Soaring costs make it more challenging for people to work their way out of subsidized housing because they can't afford to rent nearby, said Kenzie Bach, administrator of the Boston Housing Authority. But West Broadway public housing residents are a force, she noted, particularly leaders who push to create a community garden and build mini soccer pitches open to the neighborhood. At Fourth Presbyterian Church on Dorchester Street, the congregation is a striking blend of low-income and affluent families. This connection builds empathy and openness, said the Reverend Burns Stanfeld, who has been a pastor at the church for 35 years. But he mourns the loss of school-aged children as parents increasingly leave for the suburbs. Nothing brings out altruism like kids, he said. We get better restaurants, we have better coffee, but it seems like less investment in the community as a community. Income segregation is extraordinarily hard to fix without policy solutions, said Durloff at the University of Chicago, because parents who can afford to live anywhere want to provide the safest, most resource-rich environment for their children. Mayer, the South Boston resident, saw this happen as his wife's Harvard Business School friends left the city for Wellesley after they had children. Mayer, who has a PhD in mechanical engineering and is currently a stay-at-home dad, and his wife, the CEO of a small energy company, have no plans to leave. It just seems like the American way is to segregate yourself off and set up neighborhoods that are insulated, he said. We want our children to understand how the world actually works. Pamela?
5: A once-in-a-lifetime impact. What new moon crater means for future bases. We may think of the moon as a silvery, silent realm, but in truth, it's a war zone. Asteroids and comet shards slam into it all the time, giving the surface new scars to accompany its wealth of ancient craters. Now, NASA says it's found the largest fresh crater seen on the moon since at least 2009, a basin so big that the impact that created it can be expected to happen just once every 132 years. Such an event may be a rarity, but the discovery has important implications for humanity's future in space. While perusing photographs taken by NASA's Lunar Reconnaissance Orbiter, astronomers spot a previously unseen lunar crater that's a whopping 728 feet across, more than twice the length of an American football field. That's a monster of a crater, at least in modern times, said Nicholas Schmer, a planetary geophysicist at the University of Maryland, College Park. By comparing older satellite images to more recent ones, scientists have concluded that an object 30 to 70 feet across plowed into the moon at a blistering speed sometime in the spring of 2024. The impactor would have caused a luminous explosion comparable to one made by 15,500 tons of TNT. The basin, named McGetchen, a crater after lunar scientist Tom McGetchen, sometime in the spring of 2024. The impactor would have caused a luminous explosion comparable to one made by 15,500 tons of TNT.

0: multiple nuclear-powered bases at the lunar South Pole, each of them home to astronauts sojourning for several weeks, if not months, at a time. Determining how often asteroids and cometary fragments punch holes in the moon, then, is of paramount importance. Earth itself is constantly pummeled by asteroid and comet pieces, but its atmosphere slows down and burns away objects up to around 30 feet in diameter. Anything larger exploding in midair can unleash a fierce pressure wave, which can damage both buildings and people nearby. The moon, lacking much of an atmosphere, is defenseless against cosmic vandals of all sizes. It's sometimes damaged by spent rocket boosters falling to its surface, and it's regularly thwacked by space rocks. Lunar satellites, telescopes on Earth, and even the astronauts of the Artemis II mission have seen brief flashes of light popping up all over the moon. Based on this data, scientists estimate that objects the size of monster truck tires carve out 30-foot-wide lunar craters 140 times per year. The day-to-day odds of a moon base being pancaked by an impact of this size or punctured by far smaller rocky bullets, all of which travel tens to hundreds of thousands of miles per hour, are low. The chances of a larger object crashing into a base are lower still, but still not zero. A lunar base could always get supremely unlucky. I absolutely think that this is a significant risk to long-term operations on the moon, Bosler said. Karen?
1: Thanks, Pamela. And our next article is the editorial from today's opinion pages. The data center challenge. Massachusetts can lead on how to balance economic growth with clean energy. Perhaps even more controversial than artificial intelligence itself is the backbone that powers the technology. Data centers can be loud and polluting while requiring tremendous amounts of electricity and water resources. These data centers are also a key to future economic growth. AI, like it or not, is here to stay. The question in Massachusetts has become, what approach should the Commonwealth take? Massachusetts is a knowledge economy that already leans heavily on AI. Turning our backs on data centers feels hypocritical. That doesn't mean, however, that we should roll out the welcome mat with tax credits and let data center builders dictate the shots. Governor Maura Healey has offered up a solid framework to guide any future data center build-out. Her Bring Your Own Clean Energy approach strikes the right note. It says to developers, yes, you can build here, but not on the backs of energy ratepayers. And you can't burn planet-warming fossil fuels or pass along the cost of connecting your enterprise to the power grid. The governor wants data centers to either build their own clean energy supplies or pay into a ratepayer protection fund. The governor's stated approach is to try to balance economic growth alongside protections for Massachusetts residents. Healey also signed an executive order this month requiring community approval before state permits are issued to new data centers. Jennifer Granholm, a former Secretary of Energy under former President Joe Biden, called the governor's plans a good blueprint for the rest of the country. Granholm said Healey isn't reflexively saying no to data centers, and she isn't writing them a blank check either. She's saying, if you want to build here, bring something to the table. A framework from a governor can offer guidance to state agency, but it doesn't carry the weight of law. The Massachusetts legislature is working on solutions, tucked into two behemoth energy bills making their way through the House and Senate. The House is proposing that data centers procure renewable energy to power at least 80% of a data center's needs. The Senate has proposed putting a pause on growth to buy time to study the best path forward. The chamber is also discussing putting limits on tax breaks for data centers. The governor halted applications for data center tax incentives in June. As with any new and quickly evolving industry, many questions will need to be sorted out. A key sticking point: what could renewable energy procurement look like? Should data centers be required to physically build solar panels with battery storage, for example? Or, if data centers are relying on renewable power from the grid, How do we ensure this isn't pushing another customer

0: off of clean energy and onto fossil fuels. Should nuclear energy count as a clean source? Lawmakers and energy regulators should quibble over the details, but Beacon Hill also needs to prioritize getting some set of rules to the governor's desk before this legislative session adjourns in January. There's simply too much hand-wringing, fear, and confusion in our communities not to establish a legally binding roadmap. If new guidelines are too onerous, data center developers may say no thank you and move on to the next state. Well, that wouldn't be the worst thing in the world. It's not a big loss, Aaron Baker, a University of Massachusetts Amherst professor who researches mathematical modeling of energy decisions, told the editorial board. It's not super clear to me what value we get from data centers in our community. They don't have a lot of jobs. In the other scenario, if rules for building data centers are too loose or not established, it would be much harder to go in reverse, warns Democratic State Senator Michael Moore of Millbury, who worries the state could someday be left with gigantic white elephant eyesores. It's a fair point. The fact is, all technologies become more efficient with time. There's no reason to expect otherwise with data centers, which should become more efficient and less polluting and may no longer need vast facilities. If Massachusetts can establish rigorous standards, not outright bans on data centers, other states will undoubtedly follow suit, as Granholm suggested, and a national or regional standard could be set. That sounds much better than the current race to the bottom between states chasing short-term construction jobs. If done right, data centers could even become a way to lower our electricity bills. For example, if data centers were required to pay higher costs for the upkeep of transmission lines, that would help the rest of us. Or imagine a data center powered by solar panels with battery storage sending excess electricity back to the grid. Baker says all this will be tricky to operationalize, but making data centers work for us is worth trying. Pamela?
1: Thanks, Karen. And drought taking toll on Maine farmers. As fall begins, Maine remains in the grip of an intense drought for the second straight year, a dry stretch that federal officials estimate is affecting more than 90% of residents. Last fall, an extended dry spell brought record groundwater lows and choked off water supplies. This summer's sequel has been even worse, many farmers said. It was definitely dry last year, but it was nothing like this, said Todd Simons, owner of Simons Hancock's Farms and Greenhouses, one of the largest vegetable growers along a strip of coastal Maine from Hancock to Cumberland counties. He's estimating roughly $75,000 to $100,000 in losses this harvest from crops that didn't survive the drought, including corn, lettuce, potatoes, peppers, and squash. It's a familiar refrain these days from produce farmers across the state, particularly in the hard-hit mid-coast and southern coastal regions, where conditions have been designated as severe to extreme by the U.S. Drought Monitor. As reports of drying wells surge, some communities have issued water restrictions, while the state's Drought Management Task Force recently announced plans to hold its second emergency meeting in as many months. In parts of the state, precipitation levels are now between 9 and 17 inches below normal, said Nick Stasulis, a supervisory physical scientist with the U.S. Geological Survey who co-chairs Maine's Drought Task Force. That kind of deficit, he said, won't be made up quickly. It's not just short-term, he said. Dry conditions in the state are becoming the new norm. Heavy rains brought by the nor'easter are expected to blanket the region this weekend, including the southernmost parts of Maine. If that storm pushes further north under the best-case scenario, it could be a drought buster, meteorologist and Boston Globe contributor Dave Epstein said. This year's drought coincides with an increase in extreme weather across New England, he added. While Maine experienced one of its hottest seasons on record this summer, southern Massachusetts saw record rainfall, while Cape Cod and Nantucket remain in the throes of their own significant drought, according to Massachusetts environmental officials. New England's always had extreme weather, but the dry is becoming drier and the wet wetter, Epstein noted, saying the trend was most likely due to human-induced climate change. This year's drought in Maine is primarily a result of a dearth of snow and rainfall during the winter and spring, which prevented the already arid ground from replenishing itself after last fall's drought, Stasula said. If conditions persist, similar trends could continue and possibly affect another growing season, said Tom Gordon, a public service coordinator with the state's Department of Agriculture, Conservation, and Forestry. It's definitely hitting the wallets of farmers, said Gordon, who coordinates drought relief funding for farmers. They're left hoping for rain at the most important time of the year, he added. Last year, apple farmer Bob Sewell enjoyed one of his best yields from his orchard outside of Camden. This year, it's down about 70%. Digging even 6 feet down on his property, there wasn't even a drop of groundwater, Sewell said. Most crops need about an inch of precipitation a week during the growing season, especially during the end of summer, Gordon said. But that level hasn't been reached in months. For now, the state's forests are holding up okay, said state forest health pathologist Aaron Bergdahl, and the drought will likely extend this year's fall foliage season by causing early coloration. But the drought has exposed cracks in Maine's agricultural infrastructure, where 85% of farmers lack irrigation and water crops by hand, Stanislaus said. Keena Tracy, operator of Little Ridge Farm in Lisbon, where only a few fields have irrigation, said the persistent lack of rainfall has caused spikes in labor costs to keep everything watered. Even then, many fruits grew small this year while other crops were given up entirely, she said. If we're not getting the yield, then we're not even breaking even with that extra labor, Tracy said. Water issues, supplies are impacting non-farmers too, since a large section of the state rely on well water for drinking, showers, and other needs. Last year, more than 550 residents reported to the state's drought task force that their wells had run dry using a state survey. This year, that number is down to 83, though many of the cases have just begun being reported this month. Drilling a new well to access deeper water supplies can cost about $20,000, Gordon added. Communities with public water access aren't faring much better. Several communities across the state had implemented water restrictions, including Kittery, where residents like John Bailey face a $500 fine and having their water shut off if they don't comply with a mandate limiting water watering to 2 days per week. Bailey said the restriction killed his vegetable garden and caused the neighborhood to be overrun with dirty cars and dirty animals. It's absolutely ridiculous, he said, adding he's frustrated Kittery has restricted water use while neighboring communities have kept pumps flowing. Chris Cusera, a retired Topsham resident, has working well, but said he can't in good conscience water my yard during a drought. Trying to keep the plants and vegetables on his land healthy is like I'm Sisyphus with a hose, he added, saying he's had to let dozens of tomatoes and peppers go to save water for his hundreds of trees and shrubs. You can just look at the trees and see how bad they're hurting, Cusera said, adding his grass feels like walking on tinder. He's slowly giving up hope for wetter days. At this point, we almost need a deus ex machina to come in and save the day, he said.
0: Thanks, Pamela. And also from today's Metro section, MIT snags number one spot on U.S. News list. The Cambridge University replaces Princeton after 15-year streak. Move over, Princeton. The Massachusetts Institute of Technology has claimed the number one spot among national universities in the U.S. News and World Report's 2027 Best Colleges Rankings, ending the New Jersey Ivy's 15-year reign and topping Harvard at number three. Other New England schools continued to shine in the rankings. Williams College once again topped the list among national liberal arts colleges, with Amherst College holding steady at number two. Babson College, eligible for the overall rankings for the first time, got off to a winning start at number one for Northern Regional Universities due to the strength of its financial resources, high graduation rates, and strong outcomes of its graduates, according to U.S. News. In a statement, MIT said it is proud to be part of a strong network of excellent colleges and universities across the nation, dedicated to educating students and pursuing curiosity-driven research, noting that America's economic strength, scientific leadership, and national security depend on world-class education and research institutions. This year marks the 42nd edition of the report, which evaluates about 1,700 institutions and it arrives during a tumultuous time for many of them. The Trump administration continues its pressure campaign on multiple fronts, and students and families question the value of a college degree amid rising costs. Last spring, the Commonwealth saw the financial meltdowns of two small colleges, Hampshire and Anna Maria. The annual college rankings list is like the Oscars for higher education, but it remains controversial. Some in the sector say it doesn't matter if one school replaces another in a long list of top schools. It has no meaning unless you're looking solely for cocktail party banter, if you're looking to brag. My child is going to a college that U.S. News says is number one, said Larry Ladd, a college finance expert and former Harvard budget officer. Many colleges have long refrained from publicly promoting the rankings because of concerns about reinforcing potential biases in any one formula, contributing to admissions frenzies, and lending validity to the idea that educational success can, or even should, be ranked. Two decades ago, about 20 college and university presidents made their positions official in a signed statement pledging not to mention U.S. News or similar rankings, since such lists mislead the public into thinking that the complexities of American higher education can be reduced to one number. Nevertheless, for many prospective students and their families, U.S. News is still considered the king of college rankings. Every other ranking lives in its shadow, said Jason Weingarten, a senior admissions consultant with the Manhattan-based Ivy Coach. In some corners of the country and the world, it's treated almost like the Bible. He granted that it's an imperfect system, adding that in the past, some schools like Northeastern have gamed it masterfully and climbed up quickly, while others, he named Brown and Dartmouth, have long underperformed. As for liberal arts colleges, they're practically an afterthought, Weingarten said, noting Williams has ranked number one among liberal arts colleges for over two decades. How many people even know that? According to U.S. News, the 2027 report is based on adapted methodology meant to address the question of the moment, is college worth it? Changes include adding a new earnings by major ranking factor, which evaluates graduate earnings 4 years after graduation using data from the U.S. Department of Education's College Scorecard. There's also a new focus on federal financial aid recipients in the workforce whose highest degree is a bachelor's for the purpose of minimizing the impact of pre-existing family financial advantages. With families increasingly scrutinizing the true cost and return on investment of a college degree, our goal is to provide clear, actionable data, Lamont Jones Jr., managing editor for education at U.S. News, said. Among the top 25 national universities, MIT ranks high at number 3 for the percentage of students receiving federal Pell Grants. It performs at the highest level in postgraduate earnings metrics, as well as faculty research and incoming students' SAT/ACT scores. Weingarten pointed out that MIT graduates a large number of students in lucrative STEM fields, with some landing at companies such as Anthropic and OpenAI. We may not be able to see inside the U.S. News algorithm, he said, but this is as clear an indication as any of why MIT could supplant Princeton as number one. Harvard placed second in the category of top five value schools for national universities, after Princeton, while Amherst College leads in economic diversity among the top 25 liberal arts colleges. Brown University is in third place, tie with Washington University in St. Louis in the category of top five schools for veterans, national universities. The University of Massachusetts Amherst, meanwhile, climbed five spots to number 24 for public national universities, making it the only public institution in New England to place in the top 30. Pamela?
1: Thanks, Karen. BSO opening night, Portrait of an Orchestra on fire. The atmosphere is still heated at Symphony Hall, and it showed for better or worse, in the opening night concert. Opening nights tend to go hand in hand with speeches, and the Boston Symphony Orchestra's opening night was no exception. After the orchestra entered the Symphony Hall stage en masse, there was Boston Mayor Michelle Wu, who has played the piano on that very stage with both the orchestra and its opening night soloist, cellist Yo-Yo Ma. Then there was Chad Smith, the orchestra's embattled president and CEO, reading from prepared remarks and thanking a list of cultural leaders and BSO affiliates, including board chair Barbara Hostetter, whom he called the model of integrity, compassion, and strength. Finally, there was BSO music director Andres Nelsons, summing through a seemingly impromptu explanation of why so many of the BSO musicians are still wearing red flowers with their tuxes and concert blacks. It's a sign of love, he said. If you go give a rose to someone, it's a sign of adoration, love, respect. We love you, our wonderful community. I love this orchestra from the bottom of my heart. Whether those remarks were intended to be inspiring or inciting will depend on who you ask. Either way, there was fire under them, and the BSO right now is already an orchestra on fire in many senses of the word. Fire can renew and energize. It can also harm and destroy. And the opening night concert of music by Arturs Maskats, Elgar, and Brahms was a sonic testament to the volatile atmosphere that continues to heat Symphony Hall. Maskats, a friend of Nelson's from their shared homeland of Latvia, was present and sporting a rose on his lapel for the BSO's third-ever performance of his tango. According to the program notes, the composer wanted to do for tango what Ravel did for the Viennese waltz in La Valse. Though it hardly has the sweep or the biting social commentary of the Ravel, it was a fine listen nonetheless. The lushly textured piece bounced thrumming and swirling orchestral passages with exquisitely contoured and frustratingly brief solos from Julian Labro on bandoneon, a box-shaped relative of the concertina and the signature instrument of tango music. Yo-Yo Ma has performed Elgar's cello concerto with the BSO at least once every decade since the 1980s, and when you play a piece that many times, you either settle into a very invariable trajectory or unknowingly become unpredictable. Ma plus Elgar equates the latter. Fortunately, Nelsons and the BSO know their way around a mercurial soloist, and Ma has performed with the BSO enough times that the players know most of his tricks. During the first movement, Ma sounded pale and diluted, and the sound was at odds with the throes of agony and ecstasy that his countenance conveyed. The following three movements, from the pixie-ish whimsy of the Allegro Molto to the striding finale, featured Ma at his best. Nelson's was keyed into the cellist's caprices in the final, and Ma in turn locked eyes with the orchestra's cellist, grinning at them as they took hold of the striding melody. Someone handed Ma a bouquet of flowers of various colors during the standing ovation, and he immediately passed it to one of the orchestra's section violinist. A few rounds of applause later, he took a seat in the back of the cello section for a cello ensemble arrangement of The Song of the Birds, a Catalan Christmas song that was a calling card piece of the great Casals, albeit as a soloist. The BSO cellist gamely but stiffly traded off the melody. The BSO last played Brahms Symphony No. 4 not too long ago. To be precise, it was this past March for three concerts under the baton of Herbert Blumstedt. Minutes after the players finished the Friday afternoon's performance of that program, they learned, along with the rest of the world, that Nelson's contract would be ending. I won't go as far to say that playing the same piece again now, on Nelson's final opening night, had some kind of effect on the musicians, but the symphony, already melancholy on the page, rang with the raw pain of an open wound. Subtlety crumbled under the forces of passion. Entrances were big and messy, ragged around the edges. In the past, the BSO played sloppily has almost always correlated with a performance that sounded phoned in. This was absolutely not phoned in, but it wasn't the quality the BSO was capable of either. Still, my eyes stung. Even raw and scorched, Brahms IV packs an emotional wallop. How to manage this fire so it drives the orchestra rather than destroys it? Maybe a less charged environment at Symphony Hall, but that's easier said than done. Even with the musician's new contract in place, trust is unsurprisingly in tatters between many musicians and management, not to mention how the audience has been drawn to the conflict, willingly or not. Only time and dedicated effort will repair it. However, the last thing it needs is someone to blame, whether you're thinking of someone sitting in an executive chair or someone who tried to hand you a red flower before the concert. But for many, I fear someone to blame will be the easiest thing to find. Karen?
0: Thanks, Pamela. And from today's food pages, underfished for decades, flounder gets a new PR campaign. One of northern New England's most plentiful fish is getting a PR boost. In response to years of low flounder sales and low profits for fishermen pulling in this flatfish, flounder belongs to a broad category of flat-bodied ocean-bottom-dwelling fish. The Massachusetts Division of Marine Fisheries launched a promotional campaign to get Bostonians craving delicate, flaky flounder again. The campaign, called Flat is Back, includes the formation of the Massachusetts Flounder Chef Council and brings together 10 chefs from around the state to create flounder dishes for their menus. The chef's highly personal takes, available at their restaurants through September 30th, showcase unique preparations and flavor combinations that demonstrate flounder's versatility and appeal. Massachusetts fishermen have been lodging complaints about the poor economics of flounder for the last decade, says Dan McKiernan, director of DMF. The National Marine Fisheries Service, an office of the National Oceanic and Atmospheric Administration that works to protect ocean life and marine habitats, mandates quotas for certain species to ensure that they aren't overfished and to maintain an ecologically balanced population. But oftentimes, McKiernan said, the harvest numbers for flounder don't even come close to meeting the quota. It's a self-perpetuating cycle. Consumer demand is low, so restaurants don't buy flounder, and its value drops. As a result, fishermen don't fish a lot of it because they don't make a profit. In fact, they can even lose money. That makes flounder's availability inconsistent for restaurants, creating yet another reason why it rarely reaches their menus. A lot of times when seafood has deep declines in availability, you can lose market share, McKiernan said about flounder. It's a pendulum swing from flounder's heyday around the 1990s. According to NOAA, stocks of summer flounder, a species that's fished from Maine to the Carolinas, plummeted to record lows during that time. Populations have since rebounded substantially, thanks to improved reproduction rates and careful monitoring. I think some of these species, especially in the late 90s and early 2000s, the stocks were considered overfished, and some of the quotas were dropped to low levels, McKiernan said. I'm guessing at that time the consumers and chefs moved on to put things on the menu that are more reliably sourced. Well, that's still evident today. Flounder regularly gets beat out by high-demand fish like haddock and cod, and by reliably available fish like farmed salmon. According to data from NOAA, only 27% and 32% of the yellowtail flounder and winter flounder quotas, respectively, were met in 2025, whereas 93% of the white hake quota was met and 183% of the Atlantic halibut quota was fished. When I first started fishing, which was early 1962, the predominant component of our catch was different species of flatfish, generally known as flounder, says Frank Mirarchi, a longtime commercial fisherman based in Scituate. 60 years later, thereabouts, flounder has lost 50% of its value. He estimates, and McKiernan agrees, that nowadays flounder might not even account for 10% of what's fished in the region. Mirarchi also notes that because of flounder's anatomy and skeletal structure, it takes more time and effort to produce a saleable fillet compared to that for non-flat fish like haddock or cod, and that the labor pool to do that kind of menial work is smaller, reducing the cost benefit of fishing and processing flounder. It all adds up to a much-needed reintroduction of flounder to consumers, says McKiernan, who's launched similar seafood-boosting campaigns in the past. And that's all the time we have left for today's reading of the Boston Globe. This is Karen.
1: And Pamela.
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0: These are the death notices for Wednesday, September 23rd, of Alston, James J. Tobin, of Arlington, Kathleen E. Lentz, M.D., John Thomas Potts, Jr., M.D., of Barnstable, John J. Jack Conway, Carolyn S. Robichaud, of Boston, Robert Lawrence Hennig, John Thomas Potts, Jr., M.D., of Brighton, James J. Tobin, of Brookline, Robert Francis Bob Duggan, Edward I. 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This concludes the death notices for Wednesday, September 23rd.
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7: Let's begin today's reading of the Boston Herald on the Talking Information Center for today, Wednesday, the 23rd of September, 2026. With the Boston Herald, we say hello to Ed.
8: Thank you, John, and good morning, all. From education, we're failing 60% of our students. 2026 MCAS English scores fall. All statewide scores lag pre-pandemic levels. By Grace Zokovich. In 2026, MCAS standardized testing across Massachusetts, English scores slipped even further behind pre-pandemic levels, while most other results remain largely flat. There's so many measures that are telling us the same thing, that our kids are not performing in the ways we should, said Education Secretary Steve Zuricki. We're sending mixed messages to young people and their families about the level of preparation they have. I think it's important to say that this isn't just the annual presentation that we do about MCAS. This is real. This is what our number one priority is as a Commonwealth, to ensure that young people are at grade level or higher. Doesn't matter who they are, where they go to school. Following the 2026 MCAS score release during the Board of Elementary and Secondary Education meeting Tuesday, DESE officials noted a stabilization in math, but board members and education advocates latched onto troubling declines in English language arts, ELA, and continued post-pandemic lags across the board. Statewide, ELA scores in grades 3 to 8 fell 2 percentage points from 2025 to 40%, meeting or exceeding expectations, a total of 12 points lost since 2019. In 10th grade, ELA passing scores plummeted another 6 points to 45%, falling 16 points behind 2019. Math and civic scores meeting or exceeding expectations remained largely flat from 2025, while science scores saw a modest increase for grade 8 and decreases for grades 5 and 10. Overall, scores remained between 7 and 16 points behind pre-pandemic levels. The 2026 release follows slightly more mixed results in 2025, including drops in 10th grade scores in the first year after the overturn of the MCAS graduation requirement. After several concerning decreases in 2024 and the only slight post-pandemic recovery trend in 2023, though 10th grade ELA scores dropped 6 points in 2025, 3rd through 8th students passing English jumped 3 points. Response at the state board meeting was impassioned Tuesday, with board member Erica Fisher saying she was appalled and calling the release a gut punch. What I'll say is that we are failing 60% of our students and 20% of our schools, Fisher said, referencing the MCAS data, along with accountability metrics showing 20% of schools require assistance or intervention. It shakes the identity of who we are as a Commonwealth to our core. Like, this is fundamentally part of our identity. In response to the 2026 results, state education officials highlighted some ongoing efforts they said would address the English gaps particularly. In an embargoed briefing Monday, Zuricki outlined the efforts to expand literacy education across Massachusetts in the state early literacy education bill signed in June, which includes curricular requirements and teacher training resources, efforts to reduce chronic absenteeism, the new statewide graduation requirements, which were implemented to replace the MCAS standards after the 2024 overturn, and the record $7.66 billion in Chapter 7 education in this year's budget, an increase of $300 million over the last year. I will say what makes me optimistic is the fact that, again, as the Secretary said, the administration already started seeing this, and that's why we launched our literacy grants, said DESE Commissioner Pedro Martinez. And we're already working with hundreds of schools in what we know are the right solutions, making sure that our teachers have access to strong content, that they're supported with strong instructional practices, and they're supported with strong professional development, and then just more supports for our students in general. Following the end of the statewide MCAS graduation requirement, Martinez noted some motivation issues in 10th grade scores, but said there's evidence the declines are not all motivation. In a statement after the release, the Massachusetts Business Alliance for Education called for a return of the standardized testing graduation requirement in response to the declines, saying the state should be strengthening, not weakening, the academic standards attached to a high school diploma. Education spending statewide is up $8 billion since 2021. Yet our children are still struggling with basic competencies in subjects that will limit their development and hamstring their futures. Mary Tamer, the executive director of organization Mass Potential, likewise advocating for a rigorous and cohesive common benchmark for graduation. Of the elementary and middle school grades, the highest ELA passing scores were among the youngest students, with 43% of third graders meeting or exceeding expectations, the only recorded increase from 2025 in English. For math scores, grades 3 through 8 saw 41% meeting or exceeding expectations, showing no change from 2025. In grade 10, 44% of students passed math exams in 2026, a relatively flat decrease of 1 point from 2025, but remaining still 15 points behind 2019. In Boston, scores among younger students were more steady than statewide results, while high schoolers saw steep drops. In grade 3 through 8, ELA and math passing rates remained relatively steady, both at 29% meeting or exceeding expectations, still 6 and 4 points behind 2019 respectively. Science scores boosted to 25%, slightly surpassing 2019. The 10th grade score took a hard hit in the city, with ELA passing rates falling 7 points to 33%, math falling 5 points to 33%, and science falling 6 points to 27% passing. Both ELA and math fell 12 points and 14 points behind 2019. From Beacon Hill, Healey changes tune on gas tax. Governor files bill to suspend state's bite at the pump, blaming Trump and the war in Iran, by Tim Dunn. Governor Maura Healey is calling for a 2-month suspension of the 24 cents per gallon state gas tax, filing legislation Tuesday, just days after her Republican challenger in the general election, Mike Minogue, made the same call as gasoline prices continue to climb. If you go back to February, before the start of Donald Trump's war, gas was about $2.90 a gallon. It's now up over $4.40 a gallon. Okay? Look at diesel. Diesel back in February was about $4.20 a gallon. It's now up to about $6.20 a gallon, Healey told reporters as she announced her planned gas tax suspension, going on to blame President Trump and the war in Iran for the high prices at the pump. This war was totally avoidable, and it's the result of a direct choice by Donald Trump to get us into a war that we shouldn't have been in the first place, to get into a war with no plan to get out and to be in a situation where we've got soldiers in harm's way and back home we're paying the price. We're paying the price every which way, including at the pump, she said. Healey's announcement came just days after Republican gubernatorial candidate Mike Minogue made the same call. Minogue called Healey's move a campaign stunt in remarks outside the statehouse. She's doing this as a response, but it's only for 2 months because she's going to push anything to right after the election and go back to the overtaxing our people right after the election. At that point, I will be elected. We're going to make history on November 3rd. We need to get a new kind of governor that doesn't pander to people, that actually campaigns and does what they say they're going to do, Minogue said. Maura Healey has been in office for 4 years with a completely Democratic legislature. Only now is she talking about lowering our costs, lowering our energy costs. Her time is up, he said. Minogue also responded to claims by Healey that he supports the war in Iran while continuing her campaign tactic of tying him to Trump. I want the war in Iran to end as soon as possible. I think everybody does. What I also want is to help people right now that are struggling to pay their gas bill. I proposed this on September 10th, he said. Healey's legislation marks a complete turnaround from previous statements against suspending the state gas tax, where she's called it a gimmick, and instead called on Massachusetts to decrease its reliance on fossil fuels. The idea has not seen support from the state's other top legislative leaders, including House Speaker Ron Mariano, who has stated a state gas tax suspension is not a real serious attempt to provide relief, also calling it a political stunt. It was a different time. We weren't at war. We didn't have a president in Donald Trump who every day is jacking up the cost of everything. And we didn't know a situation where it looks like there's no end in sight and no plan, Healey said, when pressed by reporters on her change in tune. We didn't have a situation where you had tariff taxes on everything and drastic cuts to health care and housing and infrastructure. Life after tragedy. We're carrying my kids' legacy. Patrick Clancy opens up about Cora, Dawson, and Callan mental health in extended interview by Colleen Cronin. Patrick Clancy believes that there are compassionate ways to handle cases where postpartum psychosis and mental health issues lead to violence. I think we can find a compassionate way to deal with these tragedies, and that doesn't mean no accountability, Clancy said in a newly released extended version of his interview with CBS's 60 Minutes. It just means that we recognize the suffering and the stigma, and we try to find a way to prevent this from happening in the future. That's always how I've looked at it, he said. Clancy's ex-wife, Lindsay Clancy, has been charged in the January 2023 killing of her children, Cora 5, Dawson 3, and Callan 8 months. During her weeks-long trial, which ended in a hung jury earlier this month, Clancy's defense argued that she was suffering from postpartum psychosis when she strangled the children and can't be held criminally responsible. In the extended interview with 60 Minutes correspondent Ross Douthat, Patrick Clancy spoke more about her mental health decline in the lead-up to the killings and his own struggles in the aftermath. Clancy told Douthat that he's spoken to victims of postpartum psychosis, mothers who experienced it, and fathers who lost children to it. It doesn't discriminate. It can happen to anyone, Clancy said. It's best detected early. He also spoke more about his children, describing Cora as a shy and cautious girl who was simultaneously good at making friends, obsessed with princesses. Cora once convinced her teachers her name was Sophia, like the Disney character Sophia the First, he said. Dawson was almost the opposite of his sister, but also Cora's best friend. Clancy said that the three-year-old was precocious, counting up to 20 before his second birthday, one day in the car, then surprising his father again by counting up to 10 in Spanish. Callan was an easygoing baby, but Clancy said he had to mourn him in a different way than his older siblings telling Doth that I didn't really get to know him as well as my other kids. For part of the interview, Doth and Clancy sat in the park dedicated to the children in Duxbury. "My kids are buried here, and I still have family here, but it's hard," Clancy said. "It's difficult coming back to this town, even though I loved it so much." Clancy had told Dothat that after the killings, he felt suicidal, and in the extended version of their conversation, he credited eye movement desensitization and reprocessing therapy, called EMDR, for being a major help to his mental health. "They put you right back in that place that you tried to avoid for years, and you face it head on," Clancy said, explaining that after many sessions, the horrible dreams, the waking up screaming, they mostly stopped. He also credited his wife, Dr. Rachel Danis. The couple said they met in January 2024 and got married this past April. At first, Dana said she was hesitant to date Clancy and didn't immediately see their relationship as anything more than friendship. "Everyone paused, understandably so," Dana said, when she told a few friends about the situation. "I think people were worried." But after Dana saw how Clancy reacted when meeting her sister, who has Down syndrome, she said she started to see there was something more. "I think you can tell a lot about someone when they're interacting with a person with special needs," she said. Describing Clancy meeting with her sister as warm and friendly. From there, the relationship grew and it seemed like what they wanted in life was aligned. "It was the first time Sundays felt like Saturdays," she said. Dennis questioned how the story has become so twisted, saying that the couple hasn't done anything wrong, despite the conspiracy theorists online. When Dothad asked what the couple would tell someone who was fresh to their story, Clancy said, "We're carrying forward what happened. We're carrying my kids' legacy forward together. I think that's really important for both of us." Again, from the Clancy trial, lawyer blasts Looney Tune probe into juror. Attorney says request for inquiry by Clancy defense will backfire spectacularly, by Colleen Cronin. A lawyer for the lone holdout juror in the Lindsay Clancy trial is calling a motion to look into his client's background disgusting, saying it's an attack on the U.S. Constitution. The Looney Tunes motion filed by Kevin Shooter McGavin Reddington to investigate Michael Pigray Desenfrill is not just an attack on Michael for being the courageous lone holdout juror, Edward Andrew Palzdak said in a post on X. If the new normal is that jurors are going to face brutal reprisals for disagreeing with a defense attorney, you can kiss the Sixth Amendment goodbye. The Sixth Amendment guarantees the right to a speedy and public trial, as well as an impartial jury. Palzdak warned in his post that the tables could turn, writing, "If there was a hung jury split 11-1, guilty to not guilty, I doubt you folks would be all right if the district attorney then filed a motion to investigate the lone holdout standing in the way of a conviction." Fellow jurors in the Clancy case reported to Judge William Sullivan that one juror had expressed doubt but refused to find Clancy not guilty by reason of insanity, like the other 11 panelists. Desenvral has refuted that characterization, saying he didn't have doubt. On September 4th, Sullivan declared a mistrial in the case after nearly 40 hours of deliberations. The Plymouth County District Attorney's Office has not announced if they'll prosecute Clancy again. The Duxbury mom currently faces three charges of first-degree murder for the 2023 strangling deaths of her children, Cora 5, Dawson 3, and Callan 8 months. Clancy doesn't dispute that she killed the kids. Instead, Reddington argued that she was suffering from postpartum psychosis at the time and can't be held criminally responsible. Since the mistrial was declared, Reddington has filed motions for a required finding of not guilty and to dismiss the case altogether. On Friday, Reddington also filed a motion for an inquiry into Juror Doe, using a pseudonym for Desenville, as the juror list remains indefinitely impounded. Clancy's attorney requested information from the Commonwealth on Desenville's record from the statewide domestic violence registry, including the order now in force and its docket. Any present or prior case information involving the juror from the Plymouth DA and information from jury background checks the prosecution may have performed. Additionally, Reddington asked for data from Desenfrel's phone during the deliberations and court logs jurors used to sign their phones in and out. Desenfrel's attorney, who has also represented President Trump in the past, said that the issue isn't partisan and anyone who cares about the Constitution should be upset about the inquiry request. Kevin Reddington's disgusting motion to investigate Michael is worthy of nothing but universal condemnation, Paltzik wrote. This is certainly not the final word from us on this subject, but merely our first words. It's all going to backfire spectacularly on sore loser Reddington. Reddington declined to comment on the post via a spokesperson. Clancy and Reddington will be back in court September 29th for their first hearing since the mistrial was declared.

from the Herald opinion page. Billions spent, and yet MCAS scores are flat or lagging. Onward and upward to 2019, that seems to be the tepid rallying cry for education officials in Massachusetts, which saw English scores slip even further behind pre-pandemic levels, while most other results remained largely flat, as evidenced by 2026 MCAS test results. COVID is the bad guy in this scenario, as educational proficiency is regarded through a pre-pandemic or post-pandemic lens. On March 15, 2020, Governor Charlie Baker issued an executive order closing all Massachusetts schools from March 17 until April 6. That deadline was extended, and after Baker released further guidance regarding masking and social distancing in schools, by September 2020, a majority of Bay State schools taught students on a virtual or hybrid basis, according to school data tracker Burbio. The following May, Massachusetts started requiring schools to offer full-time in-person instruction for high schoolers. By the end of June 2021, Burbio reported all schools were in-person in Massachusetts. It was business as usual that fall. That's some 15 months of school either closed or working on hybrid or virtual models. And yet, some 5 years later, scores are still either flat or slipping. Statewide, ELA scores its grade 3 through 8 fell 2 percentage points from 2025 to 40% meeting or exceeding expectations, total of 12 points lost since 2019. In 10th grade, ELA passing scores plummeted another 6 points to 45%, falling 16 points behind 2019. Math and civics scores meeting or exceeding expectations remained largely flat from 2025, while science scores saw a modest increase for grade 8 and decreases for grades 5 and 10. Overall, scores remain between 7 and 16 points behind pre-pandemic levels. It hasn't been from a lack of money. Education spending statewide is up $8 billion since 2021, yet our children are still struggling with basic competencies in subjects that will limit their development. And it hasn't been from a lack of money. Education spending statewide is up $8 billion since 2021, yet our children are still struggling with

failing its children. Kids who are not proficient in math or English will be trying to enter the workforce, go on to college, or join the military. They are hobbled if this problem isn't fixed. The state needs to bring back the MCAS or another graduation benchmark, or we'll continue to see lagging scores or small gains. Our children and families deserve better. Even though 2019 is not our final destination, it's an important benchmark along our journey and one that we want to see keep recognizing, said DESE Commissioner Pedro Martinez. Sorry, but 2019 is in the rear view. The destination for Massachusetts students should be one of educational strength that prepares them and the state to thrive. From immigration, governor slams ICE after New Bedford arrests. Local and state officials claim at least a dozen people were taken into custody. By Tim Dunn. At least a dozen illegal immigrants were reportedly rounded up by Immigration and Customs Enforcement, ICE, officers in New Bedford this week as Governor Maura Healey and city officials condemn the operation that's part of President Trump's ongoing nationwide crackdown on illegal immigration. Healey released a statement Tuesday morning slamming the Federal Immigration Agency, demanding ICE disclose who they arrested and why. ICE needs to provide information immediately. Who have they arrested and why? Our administration will continue to provide support to the community and families, but ICE needs to answer for their actions, Healey said in a written statement, claiming the arrests led to young children being left alone at their homes and at schools. Many of those arrested have lived here for many years and have families here. They were on their way to work at a fishing plant, supermarket, and other key industries for the region. We've heard of one father who was arrested and has several children at home, including a one-month-old baby, Healey continued. We heard about an 8-year-old boy who was waiting for his father to pick him up from school, but he had been arrested. These stories are heartbreaking, and their loved one have no answers. Several videos posted to social media detailed some of the operations in the Whaling City on Monday and Tuesday, with one video captured by local news outlet New Bedford Guide showing ICE agents making an arrest at a market basket as activists blew whistles and shouted at them. Another video posted by New Bedford Live captured ICE agents making an arrest early Tuesday afternoon in the north end of the city. A picture posted to Facebook by Jaden Vieira on Monday showed ICE agents making another arrest at a gas station off Kings Highway, also in the city's north end. New Bedford's Democratic mayor, John Mitchell, also released a statement saying the arrests included 8 people who do not have criminal records, also accusing the agency of failing to provide the city any information and not informing the New Bedford Police Department of the planned operation. Yesterday's arrests in our city underscore that even under new management, ICE continues to overreach. It grabbed at least 8 individuals who were going about their morning routines. There is no indication that any one of them had criminal records beyond minor motor vehicle violations, said Mitchell. The agency then refrained from releasing information about them, leaving their friends, family, and employers in the dark. And it failed yet again to notify our police department of its operations, putting at risk police officers who might arrive on scene. The Herald has requested comment and more information from ICE Boston. Transportation safety, air traffic woes in spotlight again.
communication failures

that marred, snarled hundreds of flights across the Northeast on Monday have put the spotlight back on the aging system that the air traffic controllers rely on in the U.S. Congress already handed the Federal Aviation Administration $12.5 billion last year to overhaul technology after the deadliest U.S. plane crash in more than two decades killed 67 people when an American Airlines flight collided with an Army Black Hawk helicopter over the Potomac River, and a series of radar outages later that spring led to widespread cancellations at Newark Liberty International Airport. The same Philadelphia facility that had the radar outages in the spring of 2025 lost both its primary and backup data lines at the same time on Monday. But that regional air traffic control center isn't alone. Similar communication outages have also disrupted flights in Minneapolis and Dallas over the past year. Transportation Secretary Sean Duffy quickly turned Monday's disruption that hit every major airport in the New York area into the latest example of why he's asking Congress for $20 billion more to pay for the next phase of the air traffic control overhaul. Airlines were working to recover from the outage on Tuesday, but FlightAware.com showed nearly 100 flights had been canceled by midday because a number of planes and crews were out of position after Monday's cancellations. I have money for some of the telecom replacing old copper wires, bringing in new fiber so it's faster. The problem is this is a 40-year-old architecture or design, Duffy said on Fox News Tuesday. I need new money to do a whole new design, a new architecture of telecom so it will never go down. The aviation industry's Modern Skies Coalition backed Duffy's plan again and urged Congress to approve the money because the latest disruptions demonstrate how critical it is to replace the antiquated technology and outdated systems that underpin our nation's air traffic control infrastructure. Even the backup failed on Monday. A switch on the primary communication line at the regional FAA air traffic control facility in Philadelphia failed Monday morning. But when it turned to the backup fiber optic line, authorities discovered that it had been inadvertently severed by railroad construction workers. The failures left controllers without radar or communications for hours. The switch is part of the equipment scheduled to be replaced. The outage brought commercial air traffic to a near standstill at Newark for much of the day, with no commercial flights landing at the airport from about 9:40 a.m. to just after 5:20 p.m. local time, according to flight tracking site Flight Radar 24. More than 200 flights into and out of Philadelphia International Airport were also canceled, while disruptions hit LaGuardia and Kennedy airports in New York. Flights had resumed by Monday evening. The FAA says it has already replaced 3,346 communications lines and 190 voice switches across the country since the agency received what Duffy called a $12.5 billion down payment on the overhaul. But the plan also calls for redesigning the computer system that air traffic controllers rely on, shifting computing online to the cloud and adding a new AI-based system to help predict problems. Duffy says he doesn't have enough money for those projects yet. Robert Poole, who leads transportation research at the Reason Foundation think tank, he founded in the late 1970s, said the FAA needs reliable long-term funding to complete all the needed upgrades, and that is hard to get from Congress.
He has long argued for spinning off air traffic control from the FAA and creating an independent agency that would be funded by ticket fees the airlines charge. We know what kind of technology is really needed to do that, but you can't do that on drips and drabs of annual appropriations, Poole said. From the ticker, DoorDash to pay $131 million to settle underpay claims. DoorDash will pay $131.5 million to settle claims that it underpaid delivery workers in New York City, Mayor Zoran Mamdani announced Tuesday. The agreement, which officials described as the largest worker settlement in city history, also requires the company to submit to a new monitoring system to ensure compliance with delivery worker pay laws in the city. In a statement, DoorDash admitted errors, saying, simply put, we screwed up. While those mistakes weren't intentional, that doesn't make them okay. We pride ourselves on operational excellence at DoorDash, and this was not excellent, nor was it acceptable. Dashers should be paid in full on time, every time. We're sorry to the Dashers we let down, the company said. Most of the settlement will be returned to more than 260,000 workers who were underpaid, not paid, or paid late for delivering by DoorDash, according to City Hall. The company will also pay about $16 million in civil penalties and other costs to the city. Brent oil falls below $100. The U.S. stock market held near its record high Tuesday after oil prices eased again. The S&P 500 edged down a fraction of a point and is sitting just 0.4% below its all-time high set last month. The Dow Jones Industrial Average dropped 0.4% and the NASDAQ Composite added 0.5% to its own record. Stocks had been higher in the morning when the price for a barrel of Brent crude briefly fell below $98. But oil prices later trimmed their losses and Brent settled at $99.25 per barrel. Treasury yields held relatively steady in the bond market, as did stock indexes worldwide. From the Middle East, Trump tells UN he may annihilate Iran. U.S. and Iranian officials meet after president's remarks. United Nations. President Donald Trump said U.S. and Iranian officials met Tuesday, an unexpected engagement that came even as he threatened in his address to the UN General Assembly that he may annihilate the Islamic Republic if a deal isn't reached soon to end the nearly seven-month war. Trump told reporters that his chief envoys, Steve Witkoff and Jared Kushner, met with Iranian officials on the sidelines of the annual gathering of world leaders, but he offered few details about how the discussions transpired or the substance of the exchange. It was a very good meeting, Trump said. The president later added that the Iranian officials were not the highest level, but it's something. The engagement comes after months of U.S.-Iran communications languishing following the collapse of a short-lived ceasefire that was brokered in June. U.S. and Iranian negotiators met separately with Qatari and Pakistani mediators in Doha in early July for indirect talks. Earlier Tuesday, Secretary of State Marco Rubio said that Trump is open to meeting with Iran's President Masoud Pezeshkian while he's in New York for the General Assembly. This is a president that will meet with anybody for the most part because he believes that engaging with people is important if you're going to solve problems, Rubio said on NBC's Today Show.
It doesn't mean you're going to end up agreeing with them, but it's important. Trump also met on Tuesday with leaders and senior officials from Gulf Corporation Council Nations. Bahrain, Kuwait, Oman, Qatar, Saudi Arabia, and United Arab Emirates, as well as Jordan, to discuss the way ahead with the war in Iran. In his address to the General Assembly, Trump made the case that he's shown fortitude while other leaders have equivocated as he defended his decision to start a war with Iran. But Trump also suggested that he could lose at a crossroads, that he could be at a crossroads in the conflict, even as he called on the Islamic Republic to fully reopen the Strait of Hormuz and return to the negotiating table to find a settlement to end the conflict. "I have a big decision to make," Trump said. Will a deal be made with Iran that lets them rebuild and create a far greater country than it ever was before, maybe one of the greatest in the Middle East, or even the world? Or do I annihilate the Islamic Republic and do it quickly, never giving them a chance to kill and destroy people and countries again?" The president's comments came in his wide-ranging address to the international body, in which he also celebrated this year's U.S. military operation to oust Venezuelan President Nicolas Maduro from power, a new agreement to expand the U.S. military presence in Greenland, and pushed back against calls for greater regulation of the artificial intelligence industry. But at the heart of the address was a fulsome defense of the war and pushback on the notion that Iran has shown a measure of resilience. "The terrorist regime is behaving badly, not because they are strong and confident, but because they are weak and desperate," Trump said. Most of Iran's delegation walked out of the chamber as Trump railed against the Islamic Republic. Trump's speech began a busy day of diplomacy. After his speech, Trump gathered with Danish Prime Minister Mette Frederiksen and Greenlandic Prime Minister Jens Frederik Nielsen on the sidelines of the General Assembly to sign a new security agreement. The deal announced last week came together after Trump repeatedly threatened to take over Greenland, a territory of NATO ally Denmark, by military force if necessary. Trump said Tuesday the U.S. will immediately begin the process of developing a larger military presence in Greenland, including building two very major military bases. Under the deal, Greenland remains Denmark's territory. Trump also held talks with new British Prime Minister Andy Burnham, Japanese Prime Minister Sene Takayuki, and Ukrainian President Volodymyr Zelensky. He's expected to hold a more informal meeting on Tuesday evening with Venezuela's acting president, Delcy Rodriguez, according to the White House. Iran war looms large at General Assembly. The visit to the UN comes as Trump's foreign policy approach, particularly his decision to start a war with Iran, has become a drag on his fellow Republicans' hopes of retaining control of both chambers of Congress during the coming midterm elections. Nevertheless, Trump made the case in his speech that the world is better off for his leadership. "I have no interest in leaving dangers to grow for another day," Trump said. In last year's address at the UN, Trump claimed the U.S. had demolished Iran's nuclear capabilities after he ordered the June 2025 bombardment of three key facilities. He returned to the General Assembly nearing the seven-month mark of a new war against Iran that he insists is necessary to address a nuclear threat posed by Iran. "The war has grown more complicated, even though strikes by the United States and Israel have killed much of Iran's top leadership and destroyed its air force and navy, while a U.S. blockade of Iranian oil has left Tehran in economic shambles."
the energy market continues to be spooked by the war, and oil prices remain elevated. Saudi Arabia earlier this month shuttered a key pipeline that acted as a relief valve for oil blocked in the Gulf. The kingdom made the move after the pipeline came under attack by Iran-backed militants in Iraq. At the same time, territorial grabs by the Yemen-based Houthi rebels, another Iranian-backed group, near the Bab el-Mandab Strait, has now made it treacherous for oil carriers to use that Red Sea shipping lane. Trump's frustration with Russia-Ukraine war mounts. In his address, the president also touched on Russia's continuing war against Ukraine, a conflict that during his 2024 campaign, he predicted he would be resolved on day one of his second term. He once again expressed hope that the conflict will soon be resolved. Trump hasn't obscured that his patience is being tested by Ukraine targeting of Russia's diesel refineries, an issue that added to the global oil market volatility, and Russia's targeting of Ukraine's energy grid. Trump last week asserted that he got the two sides to agree to not target each other's energy infrastructure. Zelensky had said he was willing to go along with Trump's plan if Russia abided by it. Russia said it could only go along with Trump's energy truce proposal if Western energy sanctions on Moscow were lifted first. Trump noted that last week he signed a new sanctions bill targeting Moscow. It empowers him to impose up to 100% tariffs on the top five importers of Russian oil or natural gas. The legislation includes an exception for countries that import less than 15% of Russia's natural gas exports and have taken significant steps to reduce those imports. Trump, however, has yet to enact the stiff penalties. If necessary, I will have to use them, Trump said. It's time to stop the killing. United Front at Fenway. Sox reached natural conclusion to keep Tracy as manager. By Gabriella Starr. There were no guarantees on the night of April 25th when Chad Tracy was abruptly pulled from what ultimately became his 499th and final win as AAA Worcester manager and handed the keys to Boston's big league kingdom on an interim basis. Nor the next morning when Tracy, 41, walked into the Camden Yards Visitors Clubhouse in Baltimore to manage his first big league game, to stunned and upset Red Sox players, publicly questioning the future of the organization after the previous night's firing of longtime manager Alex Cora and six coaches. The future became clearer on Tuesday morning, hours before opening the final homestand of 2026 and fresh off clinching a playoff spot for the second consecutive year. The Red Sox officially announced Tracy's new three-year contract to be their 49th manager and the exercising of their 2029 and 2030 options on the chief baseball officer, Craig Breslow. When it became time to make the very difficult change in leadership with our major league team, there was kind of really only one name that was considered, Breslow said, as he and Tracy and team president and CEO Sam Kennedy sat in the Fenway Park interview room Tuesday afternoon to discuss the day's news. The Red Sox were 10-17, tied for the American League's worst record when Tracy arrived, and they got worse before they got better. They lost several stars to injuries in late April and early May and fell to their worst home record to begin a season since 1932 in early June.
I mean, it was abysmal, Kennedy said. April, May, and June were brutal to live through. As the losses mounted, so did public perception of Tracy as a stalking horse and Breslow as a man on borrowed time. But within the organization, Red Sox leadership and players felt a significant shift when Tracy took the reins. It became pretty clear early on that Chad was the right person at the right time to lead this group, Breslow, 46, said. We recognized that this was a fit we wanted to preserve. I think there was probably some realization a few weeks ago, maybe even further, that there's a natural conclusion here that we're working toward. The question of Tracy's future with the organization was present from the start, both internally and externally, but he remained unruffled. Yeah, I mean, it didn't bother me much anyways, Tracy said. I worried about the players. I worried about getting us on track, helping get us on track. That was what my focus was on, and I figured this stuff, if it goes well enough, it'll come together on its own. Tracy took a similar approach to last offseason's WooSox managerial contract negotiations. Many might try to make the leap to a major league coaching job after managing a AAA team to winning seasons in each of the 4 years at the helm and spending over two decades playing and working in the minor leagues. But Tracy took the que sera, sera approach. Whatever will be, will be. I think these opportunities happen on their own, Tracy said. You don't operate in those jobs thinking about how do I get to my next one. You just do your job. I'm here to help people. I'm here to help the players. And if I do that properly, then whether it's here or somewhere else, those things always take care of themselves. Tracy's unbotheredness by limbo and chaos and his ability to navigate turbulent waters and help his players do the same were key factors in the removal of the interim tag. Asked what he learned about Tracy after moving him up to the majors, Breslow said the answer to that is maybe what makes Chad most remarkable, which he was exactly the same. He was exactly as he was as a manager in Worcester. He was exactly the same after a shutout win as he was a heart-wrenching defeat. And I think that stability, that consistency, is how our players have responded so well. So what I've learned is he is just an unbelievably intense but even-keeled leader, someone who builds sincere and authentic relationships with everyone that he interacts with and comes across. Someone that I think can be trusted to be honest and questioned when it's appropriate to do so, and someone who's willing to always put the players in the organization first. Members of the Red Sox echoed Breslau's sentiments. I'm happy for him because he's handled this amazingly. Veteran shortstop Trevor Story told the Herald odds were kind of stacked against him and kind of our team in general, too. So happy for him, and he deserves it. He stewarded the ship in an incredible way, so pumped for him that he can kick that interim tag and be here for a while. He's a real calming influence, Story continued. If you talk to him or get to know him at all, he's very level-headed, really knowledgeable baseball guy, and just being around him is a good feeling. So that goes a long way, I think, to being a manager. And I think, yeah, he's shown that he can handle the whole situation of Boston and everything going on. He's done an incredible job just bringing this clubhouse together and just taking it one day at a time. And I'm incredibly happy for him, catcher and first baseman Mickey Gasper told the Herald. There's nobody that's earned something more that I've been around in the game of baseball than Trace. Getting this job, he's done a tremendous job, and I couldn't think of anybody else better for the role. I've learned so much from him, added Gasper, who played for Tracy on the 24 WooSox and split this season between Worcester and Boston. How to be a baseball man around your teammates, how to bring a fresh slate every day to the ballpark. The wins and losses wear on you.
playing for Trace the last couple of years, even in the minor leagues. We've had some tough losses together, and he always comes back the next day. Today is a new day. This is the task at hand, and just being able to turn the page after tough spots, tough losses, and adversity in general. And I think just watching him go about the business, that's what I've learned the most. He leads by example. And that's all the time we have for today. Stay safe, and thank you for listening.

0: Here's the forecast for the Boston and South Shore area on the Talking Information Center from the National Weather Service. For today, mostly sunny, temperatures in the mid-60s. Clear overnight, temperatures in the mid-50s. Thursday, partly sunny, temperatures into the mid-60s. The sun rose this morning at 6:34, setting at 6:40 this evening. Stay tuned for more heading your way next on the Talking Information Center.
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7: 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J.M. 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
9: This is Ian reading from the Washington Post on Wednesday, September 23rd. Trump plans pomp and pageantry for Xi amid China tensions. By Kate Cadell, John Hudson, and Michael Birnbaum. President Donald Trump will meet Chinese leader Xi Jinping this week in a tightly choreographed summit aimed at preserving a fragile truce between the two superpowers. Amid a grinding Middle East war and a sober midterm outlook, the lavish three-day state visit offers a president increasingly focused on his legacy, something different, a moment of pure pageantry. Unusually, Trump is set to welcome the Chinese leader on the runway at Joint Base Andrews in Maryland on Wednesday for an arrival ceremony, setting the stage for what is expected to be a brief but lavish summit. Both leaders are seeking spectacle and stability over concrete deliverables as more fundamental issues driving their long-term rivalry remain beyond reach. We're going to talk about a lot. It's going to be a great meeting. We have a very good relationship, Trump told press on Tuesday from the UN General Assembly in New York, where he teased the upcoming state dinner and lamented the fact that his ballroom project is not ready for the Chinese leader's visit. Everyone wants to be there. I wish we had the ballroom. If we had the ballroom, we could have 2,000 people, he said. The tarmac welcome is a particularly striking overture to Xi, who, under strict Chinese protocol, has never met a foreign counterpart at the airport as president. Trump has never traveled to Joint Base Andrews to greet a visiting leader. He did welcome Russian President Vladimir Putin at a U.S. military base in Alaska last year before the two rode together to talks on the base in the presidential limousine. To the extent that this summit is about anything, it's about optics, said Evan Medeiros, professor of Asia Studies at Georgetown University. They want to buy time to reduce vulnerabilities and to build up their strength and resilience. Both leaders also want the summit for deeply political purposes, stature, and validation, he said. Trump will preside over a White House ceremony on Thursday involving almost 480 service members, renditions of the Chinese and U.S. national anthems beneath their respective flags, and a flyover by a B-2 Spirit bomber and four F-22 Raptor fighter jets. It is unclear how the spectacle will play out on American television after major U.S. networks announced they would curtail coverage of presidential events following Trump's decision to bar reporters from CNN, MS Now, and Politico from the White House. In the absence of a network pool reporter at a Monday unveiling of the White House's new helipad, a project expedited in advance of Xi's visit, recordings of Trump's comments were garbled amid helicopter noise. After a Thursday bilateral meeting, Trump will host Xi for a state dinner attended by senior White House officials and the top figure in U.S. business, including Jeff Bezos, Elon Musk, Sundar Pichai, Michael Dell, Jensen Huang, Sam Altman, Jane Fraser, and Tim Cook. Amazon Executive Chairman Bezos owns The Washington Post. Who the Chinese leader will bring to Washington remains unclear. One Chinese official told the Post as recently as Friday that a delegation of Chinese business leaders had not been finalized. Trump's grand welcome also has important optics for Xi. The Chinese leader is seeking to cement his legacy as the man who stared down Washington in last year's tariff fight. He wants to demonstrate that he's Trump's peer and that China is the United States' peer, that they have arrived as the second superpower, said John Zinn, a fellow at the Brookings Institution who previously served as China director on the National Security Council under the Biden administration. The optics of a favorable U.S. relationship are particularly valuable to the Chinese leader, as Xi, 73, enters a highly sensitive political period that will culminate in the 21st Party Congress late next year, when he is expected to take a fourth term, granting him another 5 years. Over the past year, Xi has purged the highest ranks of his government and military to cement loyalty while aggressively promoting Beijing's diplomacy abroad as a counterweight to a volatile Trump administration. Trump and Xi have held a succession of high-profile meetings since striking an economic truce in Busan, South Korea, last year, ending a bruising trade standoff in which U.S. tariffs on Chinese goods climbed as high as 145%, and Beijing sought to throttle U.S. supplies of rare earth minerals. With the potential for two further meetings this year, the intensive leader-level summitry has helped temper over U.S. support for Taiwan, contained fallout over China's backing of Iran, and allowed Beijing to quietly expand its military reach in the Indo-Pacific region with few public repercussions. At the top of the agenda for Thursday's summit is a possible extension of a year-long trade truce due to expire in November, which would preserve limits on U.S. tariffs and export controls and codify U.S. access to Chinese critical minerals. The two leaders are also expected to discuss semiconductor licensing, export control arrangements, and artificial intelligence, senior U.S. officials said ahead of the summit. But analysts, as well as Chinese and U.S. officials, say that expectations are low for major breakthroughs on the rivalry-defining issues that underpin the relationship. Two U.S. officials, a Chinese official and an Asian diplomat familiar with plans for the summit, described a highly abbreviated preparation period, with the U.S. agenda driven largely by Treasury Secretary Scott Bessent and his team rather than the State Department or National Security Council. They also described little consensus on major issues, but a strong appetite on both sides for a high-profile meeting. The Chinese side has definitely become more comfortable since the May meeting in Beijing with the Trump administration's style of last-minute preparations, said Asian diplomat who was briefed on Chinese discussions. There's a better understanding that he will be respectful of Xi. The U.S. and foreign officials spoke on the condition of anonymity to describe sensitive summit preparations. Trump has often spoken effusively of Xi and praised the spectacle of Beijing's pageantry and military displays. I was over in China 2 months ago, and we saw the Great Hall of China. Well, now we're going to have a Great Hall, too, Trump said in August of his ballroom project. The grandeur of China's tightly controlled Communist Party architecture has become a fixation for Trump, whose efforts to create similar monuments in Washington have been repeatedly frustrated by delays. Trump sees Xi the kind of power to get things done domestically that he also wants, and is increasingly frustrated with the courts getting in the way of his building projects and other parts of his domestic agenda, said Neil Thomas, senior fellow at the Asia Society Policy Institute in Washington. It's important for Xi to get the full state visit treatment as to make it worth him coming to the U.S. to begin with and to ensure that he's not embarrassed, Thomas added. Drug cartels are making alarming drone advances, U.S. assessment warns. By Alex Horton, Samantha Schmidt, and Warren P. Strobel. The rapidly accelerating use of drones among Latin American drug cartels will significantly complicate the Trump administration's campaign to halt the flow of illicit narcotics into the United States and eliminate the criminal networks that produce and traffic them, according to a U.S. official familiar with an internal government assessment and others with knowledge of the matter. Our chief concern, these people said, is the continued exploitation of individuals with recent battlefield experience in the Russia-Ukraine war, a conflict that has featured near continuous evolution in drone tactics and technology. The government assessment, which has not been previously reported, warns, too, that counter-narcotics authorities in the U.S. and Mexico are dangerously unprepared for the challenges this shift will pose. In recent years, Mexican cartels have stepped up their use of money and coercion to recruit people, chiefly from Colombia, who have returned from Ukraine and have sought to send their own affiliates there, officials said. They noted that the cartels are closely studying the use of alternating radio frequencies and other techniques to evade anti-drone jamming systems and procuring advanced drone models that can stay airborne longer and carry more explosives than the models they currently possess. The skills and tactics required from hands-on military service in Ukraine are expected to be implemented by the cartels in the next several months, one of the officials said. This report is based on interviews with five U.S. officials and one Mexican official who described the ongoing challenges that drones pose to both countries' counter-narcotics operations. They spoke on the condition of anonymity to be candid about the situation and, in some cases, to discuss sensitive intelligence that has not been disclosed publicly. The drone revolution unfolding south of the U.S.-Mexican border will almost certainly undermine President Donald Trump's war on drugs, a centerpiece of his administration that, despite a sprawling, deadly Pentagon campaign targeting alleged traffickers through the Western Hemisphere, has failed to reduce the amount of cocaine on American streets, as the Washington Post recently reported. In a brief statement, the State Department said that it works with U.S. law enforcement and counterparts in Ukraine to adopt measures to mitigate the risk of battlefield skills transfer and applies lessons from the conflict there on defeating drones so we can counter the cartel drone threat. Spokespeople for the Justice Department and the Drug Enforcement Administration did not return requests for comment. Drug trafficking groups in Mexico already employ drones to circumvent authorities on both sides of the U.S.-Mexico border, using them to surveil enforcement operations and identify smuggling routes, officials said. The U.S. has accelerated its counter-drone activities in response, deploying high-energy laser systems last month that military officials have credited with bringing down 11 cartel-linked drones between August 24th and September 4th. The growing proficiency among cartels will inject more urgency into an ongoing cat-and-mouse game, said retired General Glenn D. Van Herk, who oversaw U.S. military operations in North America as commander of Northern Command and the North American Aerospace Defense Command. They're going to use the technique to counter our drones for surveilling them, potentially even attacking them in ways that you would see in the battle space, he said in an interview. The greatest danger, Van Herk predicted, will be away from the immediate border region itself as cartels use new explosive-laden drones principally to target Mexican security forces and rival criminal groups. A senior State Department official said that the U.S. government is aware of international fighters from Colombia who have fought on both sides of the Russia-Ukraine war and returned to Latin America with advanced knowledge of drone tech and tactics that has directly and indirectly benefited drug trafficking organizations. A separate U.S. official involved in counter-narcotics operations said the cartels are actively sending affiliates to the Russia-Ukraine battlefield on one-year contracts, sometimes threatening their families to ensure they return. They're going to be way better off, way better trained, with way better equipment, the official said. Ukrainian officials have downplayed the issue, saying international volunteers have various reasons for joining the war effort, including a desire to fight for the country's freedom, an opportunity for financial reward, and the acquisition of new skills. Recruits receive background checks to screen for people with malicious intent, said Taras Palyantysha, an official with the Foreign Recruitment Office in Ukraine's Defense Ministry. No one says outright, I'm going to learn how to fight here, how to fly drones, and in 6 months I'll go back home to fight against the governments of Colombia or Brazil, he said. As for those with bad intentions, even if any such people do come here, there aren't many of them. A U.S. official said the State Department and the Justice Department have addressed the issue with their Ukrainian counterparts. A Mexican intelligence official acknowledged there is deepening concern about the proliferation of large drones that can haul explosives and contraband. At least one cartel possesses aircraft with 6 to 8 propellers, allowing a drone to conduct hours-long flights and carry upward of 150 pounds, according to an intelligence document reviewed by the Post. The Mexican intelligence official said one cartel sent personnel to China to purchase drones that can be equipped with rifles. It is believed the organization is learning how to operate the aircraft and waiting for the right opportunity to use them, the official said. Several armed groups in Colombia have formed alliances with Mexican cartels. The powerful Gulf Clan, for example, which operates in northern Colombia, has for years teamed with the Sinaloa cartel, one of the most prominent criminal networks involved in the drug trade. The Colombian Defense Ministry declined to comment, saying the matter is classified, and referred questions about volunteer fighters to the Foreign Ministry, which did not return a request for comment. After returning from Ukraine, Colombian drone specialists are offered large sums of money and sometimes brought to Mexico to train large groups of droneros or drone pilots, the Mexican official said. One Colombian fighting in Ukraine told the Post that he estimates there might be as many as 100 of his countrymen in the southern city of Kherson alone. They've become such an integral part of the armed forces that the Foreign Recruitment Center shared a message wishing Colombia a happy Independence Day this year, he said. Like most Colombians, he was drawn to Ukraine by the promise of a much higher salary than he could have made back in his home country. After years fighting on the front lines of the war, including in assault units, he said he plans to take a drone piloting course, a relatively accessible 2-month training session taught by Ukrainian troops in which participants learn to fly a drone and arm it with explosives. Well, he said that he's never heard of Mexican cartels infiltrating the ranks in Ukraine. He acknowledged having heard fellow Colombian soldiers mention their experience working for armed guerrillas or former paramilitary groups in their home country. Colombia itself has seen a sharp rise in the use of drones by armed groups in the country's violence, a decades-long conflict between rival guerrilla groups with control over large swaths of the rural countryside, including cocaine trafficking corridors. According to Armed Conflict Location Event Data, a global conflict monitor known as ACLED, The number of incidents of violence involving weaponized drones in Colombia's conflict shot up from 38 events in 2024 to 149 in 2025. By early September, the number of drone incidents this year has already surpassed 200, more than the entire total recorded in 2025. Over the decades, drug cartels have proved adept at outfoxing U.S. and partner nation enforcement, growing their multi-billion dollar empire across the world, despite efforts from several presidential administrations to stamp out the trade. Trump's deadly military campaign targeting low-level operatives in the Caribbean Sea and the Eastern European Pacific prompted traffickers to shift toward using more commercial ships and air deliveries paired with adjusted maritime routes to circumvent U.S. forces. In some cases, cartels have leveraged their vast wealth to buy off corrupt Latin American officials who report U.S. ship locations and help traffickers time their movements, the Post previously reported. To the end, U.S. and Mexican authorities anticipate that cartels will continue to refine their tradecraft and look for ways to avoid government counter-drone systems, officials said. We know the narcs have way more money than we do, said the U.S. official involved in counter-narcotics efforts. What's the next major problem we're going to have? Drones are it. Republican candidates are breaking with Trump on Iran as midterms loom. By Dan Marica. Republican candidates in key battleground states are starting to break with President Donald Trump on Iran as polls show the conflict and its domestic ramifications are growing increasingly unpopular with voters. The Republican announcements come weeks before the midterm elections, which have been roiled by a war that Trump and Republicans said would end months earlier. The war has driven up gas prices, particularly diesel, which also has raised the cost of other goods, worsening economic struggles that preceded the conflict. Two Republicans in key Senate contests, former Congressman Mike Rogers in Michigan and Representative Ashley Hinson in Iowa, called for the war to end this week despite their earlier support for the conflict. Michigan families are struggling with the price of everyday life, Rogers said in an ad posted to X. Groceries cost too much. We have to bring prices down. The war with Iran needs to end and end quickly. When it does, energy costs will plummet. He tied his call to end the war to high gas prices, urging a temporary embargo on diesel exports. Rogers, who is facing Democrat Abdul El-Sayed in a competitive Senate race, was previously an outspoken supporter of Trump's conflict in Iran, arguing it was needed to prevent Tehran from obtaining nuclear weapon and defending giving Trump authorization to pursue the war. Hinson, like Rogers, tied her call to end the war to the economy, writing on X that Iowans are being squeezed and shouldn't have to foot the bill at the pump or the checkout line for the war in Iran. The war needs to be brought to a successful and immediate end, Hinson wrote. The Congresswoman, however, has supported Trump's war in Iran. She told the Washington Post this month that while she wants the war eventually to end, there is a need to finish the job and that Iowans understand this military action was necessary to prevent a bigger conflict in the future. Hinson voted multiple times this year against a resolution in Congress aimed at ending the conflict, including a vote last week where two other Iowa Republicans, Representative Zach Nunn and Marionette Miller Meeks, broke with Trump and supported removing U.S. forces. The three Iowa Republicans are in some of the country's most competitive and closely watched races this year. Hinson is facing Democratic State Representative Josh Turek in a Senate race that polls show is close. Trump won the state by 13 percentage points in 2024. With the negotiating window closed, sustained combat operations now require congressional authorization, Nunn, an Air Force veteran, wrote on X. I will not support another open-ended war. And in Michigan, Representative John James, the state's Republican gubernatorial nominee, said repeatedly on a press call Tuesday morning that the war needs to end. We need to make sure that we're doing everything that we can to keep Americans safe, but we also need to make sure we're doing everything that we can to end this war quickly, he said. James, like Hinson, has voted against resolutions in Congress aimed at ending the war. Polling on the Iran war has never shown widespread support for the conflict, but as the war nears 7 months, support for it has hit new lows. A CNN poll released Tuesday found just 26% of American adults approve of the way the president has handled the situation with Iran, down from 33% a month after the conflict began. That downturn mostly has been driven by Republicans. Most Democrats have opposed the war since it began, but only 60% of Republicans now approve of Trump's handling of the war, down from 73% in March, according to the CNN poll. Davis Engel, a White House spokesman, dismissed those Republicans who are breaking with Trump on Iran. President Trump is the unequivocal leader, best messenger, and unmatched motivator for the Republican Party, and he is committed to maintaining Republican majorities in Congress, Engel said. The conflict's political ramifications have stemmed largely from its impact on prices. Oil prices have steadily risen since the war began, as Iran has restricted shipping traffic in the critical Strait of Hormuz. This month, Saudi Arabia's east-west pipeline to the Red Sea also sustained damage, further shaking the world oil market. Analysts now predict those price jumps could intensify in the coming weeks. The national average price for regular gasoline stood at $4.47 on Tuesday, according to AAA, nearly $1.30 higher than a year ago. The national average for diesel hit $6.53 on Tuesday, a record high. Trump has largely dismissed the rise in gas prices. Campaigning for Republicans in North Carolina last week, the president called the high gas prices a very expensive price to pay for what we've done in Iran. Republicans have not been eager to embrace his rhetoric, and some of Trump's most loyal lawmakers have warned about rising diesel prices. Senators Chuck Grassley, Republican Iowa, and Dan Sullivan, Republican, facing a competitive reelection bid in Alaska, urged Trump to impose an embargo on diesel exports, complaining that prices are hurting farmers and consumers. American workers are producing more diesel than they have in years, yet Alaskans are paying higher prices at the pump, Sullivan said in a news release Tuesday. The Senate is expected to vote on another Democratic-led war powers resolution this week, which may provide other Republicans with a venue to break with the president on Iran. Trump previously has criticized Republicans who joined with Democrats to curtail his power to continue the Iran war, calling the votes meaningless and labeling the Republicans bad. Who would do such an unpatriotic thing, he wrote after one vote in June. Democrats have cast the Republicans' shift on Iran as political expediency, noting they recently stood by the war. It's easy to send a tweet, but when you had the chance to vote to end this war, you chose not to. You voted 7 times to continue it, including just last week, Turk, Hinson's opponent, wrote in response to the Congresswoman's statement. John James owns this war. He's voted 6 different times for this war, and in November, Michiganders will reject James once again, said Derek Honeyman, a spokesperson for the Michigan Democratic Party. Trump officials cut 760,000 enrollees from ACA claiming fraud. By Dan Diamond. Vice President J.D. Vance and administration officials on Tuesday announced that they are removing about 760,000 enrollees from Affordable Care Act coverage, saying that they were fraudulently enrolled in the government health program. Speaking at a White House press briefing, Vance said that officials would prefer

is working with the Department of Health and Human Services and the Centers for Medicare and Medicaid Services on the crackdown. This is what the Fraud Task Force is all about, Vance said, flanked by CMS Administrator Mehmet Oz and other senior officials. Saving the American taxpayers' money, and on the other hand, ensuring that these programs that are very important are protected from waste and fraud. Oz said that the fraudulent enrollees were identified based on their lack of health care use and other factors, and that officials concluded many were fictitious. He also announced a six-month moratorium on allowing new insurance brokers to sell ACA plans. The Wall Street Journal first reported the administration's push to remove the ACA enrollees and suspend some insurance brokers. Administration officials told the Washington Post earlier this year that the anti-fraud task force was examining the issue of ACA enrollment fraud. About 19 million people are enrolled in health plans offered through the ACA's exchanges, HHS officials said in June. Enrollment in the program, which shot up under President Joe Biden, has shrunk by more than 1 million people since President Donald Trump took office and is expected to fall by millions more this year. Vance and the Anti-Fraud Task Force have targeted health care programs in their push to trim federal spending by billions of dollars. Vance and Trump have also long criticized the ACA, a sweeping health law established by then-President Barack Obama and Democrats in 2010. The law's expansion of health coverage is credited with driving the nation's uninsured rate to historic lows, and past GOP efforts to target the program helped Democrats win back seats in Congress. Democrats had And some health policy experts have argued that Trump's policy, including ending pandemic-era subsidies that widely lower the cost of ACA coverage, have forced people off the program and put them at risk of losing access to care. Jason Levitas, who was a senior Treasury Department official in the Obama administration, during which he helped craft and implement ACA policies, credited Trump officials for taking steps to confront fraud in the program. But he criticized Tuesday's announcement as chaotic and questioned whether some people would wrongly lose coverage as a result of the sweeping crackdown. Throwing 750,000 people into this bucket of your coverage is canceled and then having to figure out later is a big concern, said Levitas, who is now a senior fellow at the Urban Institute. He said the administration could have adopted a more structured approach, such as taking lessons from states that run their own ACA insurance exchanges and have reported less fraud in their programs. Some also call Vance's announcement a distraction ahead of the midterm elections, comparing the administration's fraud crackdown to its efforts to cut spending on Medicaid and other health care initiatives. Families need coverage they can afford and count on when they get sick, Brad Woodhouse, president of Protect Our Care, a liberal-leaning advocacy group, said in a statement Tuesday. Vance's task force won't accomplish that. Republicans contend that dwindling ACA enrollment is the result of necessary initiatives to cut waste and fraud after Democrats focused on growing the program but did too little to scrutinize who was signing up. Some conservative lawmakers and policy experts had recently pushed for another crackdown, saying that fraudulent ACA enrollment had spiked after pandemic-era initiatives that made it easier to sign up for coverage and created incentives for bad actors to take advantage of the program. Brian Blaze, the founder of the Paragon Health Institute, a conservative think tank that has driven attention on ACA enrollment fraud, welcomed the administration's move. The think tank estimated earlier this year that about 6 million ACA enrollees were fraudulent, a number that includes a phantom enrollees either unaware they'd signed up or fabricated by brokers. The Trump administration actions to suspend brokers engaged in these initiatives and disenroll phantoms is welcome and will save taxpayers billions of dollars each year, said Blaze, who was an economic aide to Trump in his first administration. Oz, who runs CMS, which oversees the ACA, has previously said that his agency believes perhaps one-third of ACA

0: ACA enrollment is improper. If you care about the ACA, then you want us to take the fraud out, Oz said at a White House news briefing in June. At Tuesday's event, Oz also singled out several convicted insurance executives who had wrongly enrolled tens of thousands of people into the ACA and used the profits to fund their lifestyles. One fraudster has a very punchable face, Oz said, as Kim Brandt, a senior CMS official who was helping oversee the fraud crackdown, held up a photo. Trump officials also have said that they have adjusted the government's fraud-fighting tactics, shifting from a long-standing pay-and-chase approach in which agencies would pay out claims before identifying fraud and then try to claw the money back to a stop-and-caught model. That strategy has been powered by the use of AI analytics and pattern recognition to spot fraudsters, they added. We've learned something. Fraud doesn't stand still, Chris Klump, a senior HHS official, said at Tuesday's briefing. Trump's plan to militarize proposed arch raises new legal safety concerns by Dan Diamond, Liam Scott, and Dan LaMoth. President Donald Trump's push to convert his planned triumphal arch near Arlington National Cemetery into a military complex has complicated a required federal review process and raised new legal and safety concerns. Trump unveiled his new national security rationale Sunday in a post on Truth Social, saying that the 250-foot-tall arch project, which he has framed for nearly a year as a tourist attraction, will now house drones, snipers, and ammunition. The president said he was making the change at the request of the U.S. military. Critics of the plan saw echoes of Trump's shifting security case for the White House ballroom, which the administration has used to defend that project in court. But while presidents have historically had some leeway to revamp the White House grounds, the arch would stand on federal parkland more than a mile away, where Congress has set stricter rules for construction. There is nothing that authorizes or justifies a massive arch, even if Trump tries to disguise it as a military facility, said Representative Jared Huffman of California, the top Democrat on a House committee that oversees federal parkland. This is cartoonishly illegal, but he's obviously trying to find a way to do it anyway. Aviation experts warned Monday that using drones at the planned arch site, Memorial Circle, a roundabout near Reagan National Airport, could pose risks in the airport's crowded airspace. Anything you add to the airspace complicates the airspace and increases the operational risk, said Tom Lintner, a former safety official at the Federal Aviation Administration, FAA. Other military and safety experts have questioned the implications of storing ammunition in the middle of a heavily used traffic circle and whether tourists could still enter the arch as previously planned. Historic preservationists participating in a required federal review process said they could not move forward until the administration clarifies Trump's plans for the arch. Administration officials last week had asked Washington and Virginia's preservation offices to agree to a Memorandum of Agreement, MOA, by Monday as part of that process, and they invited other preservationists to participate. This MOA is DOA, Charles Burnham of the Cultural Landscape Foundation wrote in an email to the administration on Monday. An official for Washington's Historic Preservation Office also wrote in an email that the office needed clarity on Trump's post. Both emails were shared with the Washington Post. Administration officials have declined to offer further details about Trump's plans to convert the arch to a military complex. They have previously said that they will not begin construction on the arch until they have received all necessary approvals. But Trump has pushed his deputies to expedite the arch and other construction projects, particularly in the wake of a Supreme Court ruling on August 31st that let him continue building his ballroom, according to two people who spoke on the condition of anonymity to discuss private conversations. The ruling did not decide the merits of the case. People for the White House and Pentagon said on Monday that they had no additional information to provide beyond the president's social media post. A defense official speaking on the condition of anonymity because of the sensitivity of the issue said it was not clear whether U.S. Northern Command, which oversees domestic military operations, has been asked to develop any related plans. Military officials with Joint Task Force National Capital Region, which oversees military operations to protect D.C., did not respond to requests for comment on Monday. Spokespeople for the Interior Department and the National Park Service also did not respond to questions about the project. The Federal Aviation Administration referred questions to the White House. Veterans organizations, local advocacy groups, and Democratic lawmakers have urged Trump to stop work on the project, citing the administration's own findings that the towering structure would harm the experience of visiting the military cemetery, the Arlington Memorial Bridge, and dozens of other historic sites. We demand the administration immediately halt work on the arch in light of the unavoidable damage it will do to these memorials to honor those who have the greatest sacrifice for our nation's freedom, Senator Martin Heinrich, Democrat, New Mexico, the top Democrat on the Senate's Committee on Energy and Natural Resources, and colleagues wrote in a letter last week. Democrats also have signaled that they would seek to curb the arch and other Trump construction projects if they retake one or both chambers of Congress in November. Until Sunday, the Trump administration had largely portrayed the arch as a prominent tourist attraction. Architectural plans posted by the National Park Service last month include a ticket booth, a family restroom, and other features atypical of any active military complex. Interior Secretary Doug Burgum mentioned that the arch would also offer a military observation deck in a social media post earlier this month. The administration had already faced safety questions, in part because the 250-foot tall structure would sit directly in National Airport flight paths. Aviation safety there has garnered significant attention since the 225 collision between an Army helicopter and an American Airlines regional jet near the airport that killed 67 people. On Friday, the FAA said it had determined that the arch would not pose a hazard to aircraft, including at National Airport. That finding preceded Trump's announcement about drones, whose type and frequency of use remain unclear. In his final study on the arch, the FAA said the proposed structure should feature a non-standard eternal flame to make it noticeable to pilots. It also said the arch should be continuously floodlighted by searchlight projectors around its base. Jeff Guzzetti, a former FAA National Transportation Safety Board accident investigator, said having drones in the flight path of National would worsen the airport's congestion problem. Even not knowing how often these things are going to be used, it would certainly increase the risk of a collision with a commercial airliner, Guzzetti said. Michael McCormick, a coordinator of the air traffic management program at Embry-Riddle Aeronautical University, said he expected the FAA would need to conduct another study. Whatever the drones are, no matter what the FAA would have to approve their flight because it's civilian airspace, McCormick said. It cannot be a unilateral decision by the Pentagon. Representative Don Beyer, Democrat, Virginia, who represents the district that includes the military cemetery and National Airport, said that safety concerns go well beyond aviation. Trump's notion to make his vanity arch an ammunition depot for snipers in a location where snipers have never been needed would place a large weapons cache within feet of thousands of tourists, pedestrians, cyclists, and drivers on major commuter traffic thoroughfares and Metro's Blue Line, Bayer said in a statement. Trump warns UN he might annihilate Iran as war overshadows diplomacy. By Michael Birnbaum. Frustrated by a war with Iran that has lasted long past his initial promises, President Donald Trump told world leaders on Tuesday that he would annihilate the entire country if its leaders do not make a deal. It was a stark warning in the green marbled hall of the United Nations, where discussions more often tend toward advancing peace than the elimination of an entire nation. The president also expressed concern for the Iranian anti-government protesters who were killed by Tehran security forces earlier this year. He repeated the claim that a peace deal would be likely after the midterm elections in November and said later that his top envoys sat for talks with Iranian officials on Tuesday for 3 hours, their first known face-to-face meetings in months. They're waiting to see how I do in the midterm election. What they don't realize is that I'm not running, Trump said, referring to Iran's leaders. I gave absolutely no credence and will not give credence to the election when it comes to Iran. It doesn't even enter my mind, Trump said. The only thing that does is that Iran will never have a nuclear weapon. Trump's vow to stay on his current path with Iran came despite an increasing number of Republican senators who have moved away from him on the war and have called for it to come to a swift end, and as indications mount that Democrats may ride into Congress on a major wave of voter discontent. I have a big decision to make. Will a deal be made with Iran that lets them rebuild and create a far greater country than it ever was before? Trump told leaders at the UN General Assembly. Or do I annihilate the Islamic Republic and do it quickly, never giving them a chance to kill and destroy people and countries again? Do I drive them into hell with no chance of survival and no hope of future greatness or generations? Taken seriously, Trump's threat amounted to a contemplation of mass slaughter with little parallel in human history, with deadly consequences for Iran's 93 million people. He has, however, shown little inclination for large-scale assaults against Iran since the opening weeks of the war, despite repeated threats. With global energy prices skyrocketing, peace efforts faltering in Ukraine and Iran, and Republicans facing grim election news, Trump's UN appearance this year was a measure of the scale of global conflicts. The president's vigorous campaign for a Nobel Peace Prize, hot on the agenda a year ago ahead of the annual October announcement date, was far more muted on Tuesday than it was in 2025. Instead, he focused on promoting the foreign policy wins he can claim while trying to manage the many challenges arrayed in front of him. Still, he found space in his 36-minute speech to run through a list of the many world leaders whom he said had written him letters praising him for his peace initiatives. Later in the day, Trump told reporters about the meeting his envoys had with the Iranians. It was a very good meeting, I must tell you, said Trump, noting that he can't imagine why Iran wouldn't want to make a deal given the potential consequences of renewed U.S. military action. It's greatness, potential greatness, or obliteration, Trump said. In-person meetings between the longtime enemies rarely happen, particularly on U.S. soil, but the gathering of world leaders provided an opportunity for the two sides to reopen diplomatic discussions. While Trump has signaled publicly that he's comfortable with the war continuing through the midterms in November, U.S. officials have said privately that ending the unpopular conflict is a top priority of the White House. The U.S.-Israel war against Iran that launched in February has disrupted global energy prices, divided the president's MAGA movement, and helped sink his approval ratings to historic lows. The subsequent U.S. blockade of Iran, meanwhile, has shattered Iran's economy and prompted a currency crisis in the country. Trump sped from his UN speech directly to a ceremony where he signed a new agreement with Denmark and Greenland that he boasts will support American security in the Arctic territory for generations. It was the outcome of months of frantic diplomacy after the president all but threatened to seize Greenland by force in January, a possibility that frightened NATO allies whose security rests on the might of the United States. You can go back many, many decades, probably centuries, but you go back way back in the line of presidents, Trump claimed, of U.S. desire to take over Greenland, speaking alongside Danish Prime Minister Mette Frederiksen and Greenland Prime Minister Jens Frederik Nielsen. Some really wanted to make a deal and never got done, but we're getting it done. Fredrickson, who has clashed for years with Trump over his demands for Greenland, put on a game face as she signed the paperwork, noting that under the agreement, Denmark and Greenland's sovereignty would remain in place. If we let ourselves be divided as allies, then we do our foes a favor. We will do everything we can to prevent that from happening, she said. Trump's day of diplomacy was a reminder of the challenges he still faces, along with some areas in which he has reshaped global affairs to his benefit. He also met the new British Prime Minister, Andy Burnham, Japanese Prime Minister Sane Takaichi, and Ukrainian President Volodymyr Zelensky, all of whom offered cordial words with the U.S. leader. Zelensky's encounter with Trump was probably the highest stakes encounter of the day. The U.S. leader has led a hot and cold relationship with him, and his country is facing an escalating onslaught from Russia. Speaking to reporters ahead of the closed-door meeting, Trump said that he thinks the stage is set for a peace deal between the two countries after senior U.S. officials visited Moscow and Kyiv in recent weeks. He said he and Zelensky plan to discuss the possibility of Ukraine producing advanced air defense missiles, an idea Trump said he supported in July but later backed away from. Trump has asked Ukraine and Russia to back away from attacking each other's energy facilities, complaining that they are contributing to the rising world price of diesel fuel. Zelensky said Tuesday that he would embrace an agreement to halt the attacks, though he said he was skeptical Russia was interested. "I suggest not to play this game," he told reporters after his meeting with Trump. "Putin attacked us. We respond." The president also stopped by a meeting of Gulf leaders whose countries have faced assault from Tehran following Trump's February decision to attack Iran. And in the evening, he plans to have a quick pull-aside meeting with Venezuelan interim president Delcy Rodriguez, who came to power in January after Trump ordered a raid that captured her predecessor, Nicolas Maduro. Maduro remains in custody in a Brooklyn federal prison not far from the UN gathering. Trump reveled in the fresh U.S. access to Venezuela's oil fields. "It's perhaps the biggest deal ever made," he told the UN leaders. "To the victor belong the spoils." The New York's trip came as Trump has fought the media that covers him, kicking CNN, MS Now, and Politico out of the White House. Television networks have declined to assign a pool camera to follow him this week as he traveled to New York and take the spot of the originally assigned CNN, leading them to use official United Nations video feeds on Tuesday to carry the speech. CNN, meanwhile, didn't carry the speech live at all and instead covered other topics as it was underway. Trump's most consequential meetings this week may follow the UN gathering when he heads back to Washington to host Chinese President Xi Jinping for a state visit. Trump has sought to court Beijing as he tries to boost the U.S. economy with investments and pull back manufacturing from China. Expectations for the summit with China are muted, but Trump has said that good personal relations with his Chinese counterpart are key to managing the complex and contentious geopolitics of China's rise. Critics say the House hasn't been in session enough. Here are the facts. By Mariana Alfaro and Eric Lau. House Majority Leader Mike Johnson, Republican Louisiana, started the chamber's seven-week recess a day early last week, and lawmakers aren't expected back until after the November election, a decision that drew complaints and mockery from both sides of the aisle, as well as the American public. Lawmakers and voters alike complained that the House has not been in session enough or been productive enough since the members were sworn in back in January 2025. "Canceling yet another day of votes is unacceptable," said Representative Ralph Norman, Republican South Carolina. "The founders did not envision taking this much time off and still getting paid." Speaker Johnson has canceled 62 of 261 scheduled voting days. "That's almost a quarter of the days that Congress could have been in session," said Representative Sarah Jacobs, Democrat, California. It is true that Johnson has scheduled some extra recesses this Congress and that government shutdowns have left the halls of Congress empty for weeks. But the number of days House lawmakers have been in session is actually fairly typical, at least compared to recent Congresses. So far this Congress, according to figures from the House Clerk's Office and the Congressional Record, the House has been in session a total of 294 days as of September 22nd. That number includes days where the chamber held pro forma sessions, meaning little to no activity occurred on the floor, but the vast majority of those 294 days saw bills being passed, action on the floor, and debate. While 294 days in session is fewer than the number of working days in the four most recent Congresses, the House was in session 366 days in the 115th Congress, 2017 to 2019, for example. It is actually not rare for the House to be in session for fewer than 300 days. The House has already been in session more this year than it was in each Congress from the 104th through the 111th. Critics were quick to claim last week that not only has this Congress not been in session enough, but it also has not been productive enough. Johnson has rebutted that claim, saying the House has been the second most productive in terms of legislation in the history of the institution since 1789. We passed over 900 pieces of legislation. The Speaker did admit that many of those bills have not become law. Right now, about 700 of those bills are sitting in the Senate awaiting action, he said, blaming Senate Democrats for that reality. Johnson has not said where his figures come from, and his office did not respond to questions about how they were calculated. Congress.gov shows that the House has passed over 900 measures, but that number includes simple resolutions and 24 concurrent resolutions, measures that do not become law, but that include procedural rules and committee elections. A Washington Post analysis using the most recent vote tallies from Congress.gov alongside the Congressional Record's resume of congressional activity, final bill counts from the National Archives, and bill passage records from the House Clerk's Office found that as of August 31st, this House has passed 732 bills that could become law. By September 22nd, 111 House-passed bills have actually become law. Using the same metrics and resources, the Post was able to calculate how many bills the previous 15 houses passed and how many became law. According to our analysis, the 115th Congress passed the most bills, while the 112th passed the least, in terms of bills that actually became law. However, the 106th Congress passed the most at 580 and 118th the least at 274. The current Congress has had fewer bills signed into law than any other Congress of the last 30 years. There's still some time for that to change, however. The 119th session ends in January. Congressional watchdogs have noted that statistics like the days worked or bills passed are not enough to properly quantify how productive this House has been. Instead, many argue that what Congress did with its time and what was in the bills it did pass must be taken into account. Daniel Schumann, executive director of the Nonpartisan American Governance Institute, which monitors Congress, said observers should take into consideration whether the House passed key bills like appropriations measures, such as the National Defense Authorization Act, which appropriates fund for the military, must-pass legislation like budget measures, and complex legislation like the One Big Beautiful Bill Act or the Affordable Care Act. Outside of the One Big Beautiful Bill Act, the current Congress has seen some success in passing big-ticket measures. In July, both chambers passed what is considered one of the most significant pieces of federal housing reform in over three decades. Both chambers also passed the Lindsey O. Graham Sanctioning Russia and Iran Act, which was signed into law on Friday. Other key pieces of legislation, namely critical budget funding measures, including appropriation bills and the Farm Bill, have remained stalled this Congress. Here's where the House stands on that. According to the Pew Research Center, Congress has passed all required appropriations on time only four times, the last time being in 1997. Congress last passed a new farm bill, a critical piece of legislation for key agricultural programs, in 2018, and the last time a major multi-year federal service transportation reauthorization bill passed was in 2021. That is all the time we have for today. This is Ann saying goodbye, and I'll talk with you again soon.
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2: Here's the forecast for the Boston and South Shore area on the Talking Information Center from the National Weather Service. For today, mostly sunny, temperatures in the mid-60s. Clear overnight, temperatures in the mid-50s. Thursday, partly sunny, temperatures into the mid-60s. The sun rose this morning at 6:34, setting at 6:40 this evening. Stay tuned for more heading your way next on the Talking Information Center.
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8: Good day. My name is Elizabeth Inkber with the Talking Information Center. This is the Wednesday, September 23rd, 2026 edition of the New York Times. Paramount Warner Brothers deal. How Paramount won Warner Brothers. Inside the settlement talks between the media mogul David Ellison and the coalition of states seeking to block his $111 billion deal by David McCabe, Benjamin Mullen, and Sean Hubler. With a crucial deadline approaching, in an antitrust lawsuit challenging Paramount's $111 billion acquisition of Warner Brothers Discovery, Rob Bonta, the California Attorney General spearheading the opposition to the deal, spoke at the Atlantic Festival in New York. Paramount, he said during a panel discussion, was responding to a straight-up, black-and-white, bread and butter, meat and potatoes, antitrust case by threatening to leave California. 24 hours later, Mr. Bonta was calling the other state's party to the suit and striking a different tone. He feared that Paramount was going to follow through on the threat, according to two people familiar with the call, and said it was time to settle. On Monday, the two sides announced a settlement that eliminated the last significant obstacle to a deal that would unite two iconic movie studios, the streaming services HBO Max and Paramount Plus, and the media outlets CNN and CBS News, they would all be under the control of David Ellison, the tech scion who had become a major player in entertainment and news. The seeming about-face disappointed some of Mr. Bonta's allies among the attorneys general and in Hollywood, many of whom were pushing for far-reaching concessions from Paramount, a sale of CNN, for example, or a commitment to spending more on TV production. The settlement, however, was driven by pressures building for months. The state's case was far from a legal slam dunk. Paramount's relocation threats had terrified Californians and worried prominent state Democrats, including Governor Gavin Newsom, according to two people familiar with the settlement deliberations. Mr. Ellison was under pressure, too. Paramount had agreed to pay Warner Brothers Discovery's shareholders $7 million per day if the deal did not close by October 1st. There are times when you think it is never going to happen, and there are times when you think, hey, maybe this could happen, Mr. Bonta said at a news conference on Monday. Seeing an opportunity to resolve a case in the boardroom rather than the courtroom, he said, he seized the moment. Courtrooms, he added, always have risk. Mr. Ellison, by contrast, struck a triumphant note in a memo to Paramount employees, in which he said he expected the deal to close within 2 weeks. This is an exciting moment for our company and our industry, he wrote. Mr. Bonta said for months that he would accept a settlement from Paramount only that included structural remedies, legal jargon for a measure breaking up a company or forcing it to sell certain assets. Instead, CNN and CBS would be monitored by an editorial independence board. Paramount pledged to distribute 30 movies in theaters annually, while spending an additional $1.5 billion on films over the next 5 years and boosting the number of movies made in America. Only if Paramount failed to meet those conditions would it be forced to sell some relatively minor assets, such as the stake in the film studio Miramax. For Mr. Ellison, the state's lawsuit was the latest battle in a hard-fought campaign that saw it beat out Netflix for Warner Brothers. The deal stood to make a Hollywood heavyweight out of Mr. Ellison, who was backed financially by his father, Larry Ellison, the billionaire founder of Oracle and a friend of President Trump's. The father-son pair were building a media empire. The purchase of Paramount gave them a storied studio backlot and an entertainment arsenal that included The Godfather and National Football League games. The possible acquisition of Warner Brothers Discovery alarmed Hollywood, where the industry was reeling from the erosion of cable TV, the rise of streaming, and the exodus of production to other states and overseas. A merger of the two entertainment companies likely meant layoffs. Mr. Ellison promised shareholders the combined companies would find $6 billion in savings. In February, Mr. Ellison met with some of the attorneys general, including Mr. Bonta, Letitia James of New York, William Tong of Connecticut, and Phil Weiser of Colorado, to make the case for the deal, according to two people familiar with the meeting. Mr. Ellison downplayed fears that he would shift the tenor of CNN's coverage to the right, the people said. The company won approval for the deal from regulators around the world. In June, the Justice Department issued the unusually detailed statement declaring the deal was unlikely to harm competition. Mr. Bonta, who said the Justice Department's approval process was flawed, sued to block the deal in July. 11 other attorneys general, including Ms. James, Mr. Tong, and Mr. Weiser, joined the lawsuit. The Writers Guild of America filed a separate antitrust suit saying the merger would cause harm to writers. By the end of July, Mr. Bonta had won some early courtroom victories, and the dual challenges were moving toward a full trial set to start in March. Paramount had no desire for things to get that far. In mid-August, Mr. Ellison told his executives that he was considering moving the company out of California if there was no progress toward resolving the state lawsuit before October 1st. Mr. Bonta publicly dismissed Paramount's threat to leave the state as blackmail. In late August, he walked away from settlement talks in the case after he accused Paramount of leaking confidential details to the press. Paramount denied leaking. The possibility that Paramount would relocate worried some of the state's other prominent political and industry players. The Directors Guild of America and the International Alliance of Theatrical Stage Employees, which represented more than 170,000 entertainment industry technicians, artisans, and craftsmen, wrote to Mr. Bonta and Mr. Ellison, urging settlement talks and expressing concerns about the jobs that could be lost amid prolonged litigation. Mr. Newsom expressed privately reservations, according to three political and entertainment industry sources. The merger would cost jobs, he pointed out, but so would inaction. Left to fend for themselves separately, Paramount and Warner Brothers would likely wither, he said. A deal, he added, could allow Mr. Bonta to secure some protections he would not have gotten had he waived the merger through. Mr. Bonta's antitrust case was not a sure thing. It had to argue that it was a problem for two legacy studios to merge despite competition from tech behemoths like Amazon and Netflix. With both sides still far apart, settlement talks picked up again in September. Mr. Ellison met with Mr. Bonta on September 11th, and the Attorney General's staff left unhappy with the deal on offer from Paramount, said two people familiar with the discussions. Negotiations between Mr. Bonta and Mr. Ellison continued, according to two people familiar with the talks. Mr. Newsom huddled separately with each side, reminding both the Attorney General and Mr. Ellison, a native Californian, how much the state had a stake. On Friday, Mr. Bonta set up a call with the other states party to the lawsuit. Two people familiar with the conversation said he wanted the support for the deal he had negotiated with Paramount. The attorneys general were not all ready to settle. Mr. Tong said on the call that he did not see a reason to settle and recommended a full spinoff of CNN and CBS News. Mr. Weiser, the attorney general for Colorado, went in the other direction and said he did not want the government to be involved in the operations of a news outlet by creating a monitor for CNN and CBS News. Ms. James had her own concerns. During a face-to-face meeting Friday in Los Angeles, she told Mr. Ellison she would not agree to a deal without a sign-off from the Writers Guild of America, which was pushing for guarantees around TV production, job protection for journalists, and improved terms for writers. Though Mr. Bonta had encouraged his fellow AGs to sign on to the deal by Friday evening, Ms. James and others pushed to keep negotiating over the weekend. The Writers Guild and Ms. James won some concessions, including $17.5 million in contributions to the Guild's health care fund. Mr. Ellison refused to budge on other demands, including the TV production guarantee. On Sunday night, the Writers Guild grudgingly agreed to terms with Mr. Ellison, prompting Ms. James to agree to the deal. Two people familiar with the negotiations said. The other holdouts, including Mr. Tong, reluctantly signed off. It would be difficult to litigate without California, which had the resources and standing to continue the fight. When the terms of the deal began leaking out over the weekend, many in Hollywood were apoplectic. Even Mr. Bonta, who praised the settlement in a news conference, stopped short of endorsing the outcome. "I want to be clear about something right up front. This settlement is not a vote of support for this merger," Mr. Bonta said. "It is not a blessing." UN General Assembly. A quiet swan song for Macron after a decade in the UN spotlight. During his tenure as France's president, Emmanuel Macron evolved from a political upstart to a senior statesman, by Mark Landler. For President Emmanuel Macron of France, this year's United Nations General Assembly was a swan song. Mr. Macron would step down after 10 years in office, during which he became a fixture at the annual event in New York, evolving from a political upstart into one of Europe's senior statesmen. It had been an eventful voyage for Mr. Macron, marked by triumphs and frustrations. Last year, the president led a parade of countries in recognizing the state of Palestine, a move that thrust France into the diplomatic spotlight, but antagonized Israel and the biggest ally, the United States. At the same meeting, the police stopped Mr. Macron and his entourage on a Manhattan street that had been blocked off for President Trump's motorcade. After trying fruitlessly to negotiate with a police officer to pass, Mr. Macron whipped out his cell phone and called Mr. Trump directly. "Guess what?" he told the president as TV cameras recorded the scene. "I am waiting in the street because everything is frozen for you." The episode was an apt metaphor for much of Mr. Macron's decade on the world stage. He had been active and ambitious, but so often hostage to an American president whose mercurial style and unorthodox policies disrupted trade relations, rattled the NATO alliance, and poisoned the transatlantic relationship. According to French officials, this year Mr. Macron was not expected to go to New York with a major new diplomatic initiative. France had stepped back and let Britain take the lead in announcing the Western effort to apply pressure on Israel, a suspension of trade with Jewish settlements in the West Bank, which were widely viewed as illegal under international law. France joined the trade suspension along with Canada and other countries. However, Mr. Macron left it to the British to explain the move, which drew bitter recrimination from Israel. The French president focused on Lebanon, another traditional French interest in the Middle East. In Paris, Mr. Macron convened Lebanon's president, Joseph Aoun, and King Abdullah II of Jordan to discuss efforts to fortify the Lebanese armed forces. At the United Nations, French officials said, Mr. Macron would speak about the need to replace a UN peacekeeping force in southern Lebanon, where Israel clashed with the Iran-backed Hezbollah militants. He would also try to keep a French hand in two major global conflicts, Ukraine and Iran, by meeting with President Volodymyr Zelensky of Ukraine and seeking a session with President Masoud Pezeshkian of Iran. Mr. Macron was not limiting himself to geopolitics. He had planned to meet with filmmakers in New York, picking up a theme he struck at a conference on the French Riviera, at which he called on the United States and other countries to join to protect the future of cinema. NY region. Netanyahu, ahead of UN appearance, targeted Mamdani in video. The Israeli Prime Minister falsely accused Mayor Zoran Mamdani of supporting Hamas after CNN interview clips showed Mr. Mamdani calling Mr. Netanyahu a war criminal by Liam Stack. Prime Minister Benjamin Netanyahu of Israel released a video broadside against Mayor Zoran Mamdani, one of his most high-profile critics in the United States, hours before CNN aired a new interview in which the mayor again called the prime minister a war criminal. Mr. Mamdani had called on the federal government to arrest Mr. Netanyahu, expected to arrive in New York to address the United Nations General Assembly. In the video posted on Tuesday, the prime minister falsely accused the mayor of supporting Hamas and inciting riots against Jewish New Yorkers. Addressing the mayor directly, the prime minister said he was coming to the UN to tell the truth about our heroic soldiers and to tell the truth about you. Mr. Mamdani, New York's first Muslim mayor and an outspoken supporter of Palestinian rights, condemned Hamas as a terrorist organization and described the attack it led against Israel on October 7, 2023, as a horrific war crime. New York had seen an increase in anti-Semitic hate crimes since the October 7th attack and Israel's subsequent bombardment of Gaza, as well as widespread pro-Palestinian demonstrations. Mr. Netanyahu had been the subject of an arrest warrant from the International Criminal Court, which accused him of war crimes in Gaza. He vigorously denied the charges. After Mr. Mamdani's previous comments, calling Mr. Netanyahu a war criminal, outraged many pro-Israel Jewish leaders, the mayor's office convened a meeting at which prominent rabbis urged the mayor to tone down the rhetoric on Israel and the leaders. During an unrelated news conference on Tuesday, when asked about Mr. Netanyahu's remarks, Mr. Mamdani said, "We all know that what the prime minister has said in that video is not true." On Monday, CNN released clips from a wide-ranging interview with Mr. Mamdani. The content touched on the working relationship with President Trump and the desire to see the Democratic Party focus on policies to lift up the working class. The full interview aired on Tuesday. In one part of the interview with CNN's Christiane Amanpour, Mr. Mamdani was asked directly about his opinion of Mr. Netanyahu. He said he owed it to New Yorkers to share his honest views. "When it comes to Benjamin Netanyahu," the mayor said, "I have described him as I believe him to be, a war criminal and an architect of a horrific genocide of the Palestinian people." Mr. Mamdani described Israel's conduct of the war in Gaza as genocide, a claim that upset many pro-Israel Jewish leaders. A United Nations commission and international and Israeli human rights groups also said that Israel's actions amounted to genocide. During the campaign, Mr. Mamdani pledged to have the police department execute the International Criminal Court warrant against Mr. Netanyahu if he were to come to New York. He repeated the desire to do so in an interview with the New York Times in July. However, days later, the mayor released a video saying the city's law department had told him the city did not have the authority to arrest the prime minister and challenged the federal government to do so. Mr. Netanyahu, in the midst of a pivotal electoral campaign in Israel, frequently condemned the mayor, calling him a danger to Jewish New Yorkers. On the second day of Mr. Mamdani's term, the Israeli government accused him of anti-Semitism, citing his decision to cancel two executive orders signed by his predecessor, which barred city agencies from boycotting Israel and defined some criticism of Israel as anti-Semitic. while Mr. Mamdani's stance on Israel caused unease among Jews in New York, which had the largest Jewish population outside Israel, others had supported the mayor, especially his fellow progressives. On Monday, Mr. Mamdani attended a meal marking the end of the Yom Kippur fast at the home of Ruth Messinger, a political ally who served as Manhattan borough president and as the president and chief executive of the American Jewish World Service. UN General Assembly. UN leader used final speech to issue stark warning. Antonio Guterres, the departing Secretary General, said a divided world would struggle in the face of wars, inequality, climate change, and the rise of AI, by Farnaz Fasihi. Antonio Guterres, the Secretary General of the United Nations, delivered his final address to the General Assembly in New York on Tuesday morning, laying out the perils the world faced and urging leaders to reverse course before it was too late. Mr. Guterres, 77, issued a blunt assessment of the state of global affairs, warning of the need to deal with urgent challenges at a time when the divisions between nations seemed to be growing. The fault lines in our world are widening, he said. Cracks have become canyons. Looking ahead, our future will be shaped by how we address four great tests of power, he added. The power over war and peace, the power that concentrates wealth and drives inequality, the power fueling climate chaos and the war on nature, and the power unleashed by artificial intelligence. Senior UN diplomats said Mr. Guterres, who would step down at the end of his second term in December, wanted to deliver a goodbye speech that focused on the future and not his own legacy. He presided over the UN since 2017, a turbulent era marked by wars in Ukraine, Gaza, Iran, and elsewhere, and natural disasters on a grand scale. Mr. Guterres said the events of this year in particular demonstrated that even the strongest nations had limits, and that building a better future began with a recognition, especially by superpowers, that the power was not so super. He repeated a plea that he made every year, urging world leaders to collaborate and adhere to the framework of the UN Charter to uphold international law, multilateralism, and respect for human rights. There is another path, Mr. Guterres said. A networked world recognizes that no power can solve today's challenges alone. He added that the creation of the UN after World War II was an act of defiance against humanity's history of warfare by countries that know our futures are bound together. His time at the helm of the UN coincided with President Trump's two terms in office, which he had to carefully navigate because the United States was not only the host of the United Nations headquarters, but also the top donor. During his speech, Mr. Guterres continued to walk a verbal tightrope by avoiding statements that could anger Mr. Trump. Mr. Guterres called out Russia by name for invading Ukraine and causing human suffering by disrupting global food and energy supply chains with the war. He made no direct mention of the United States and Israel's war on Iran and the turmoil and civilian casualties it caused. Instead, he spoke only in broad terms of unspecified regional confrontations. Across the Middle East, conflicts are cascading, Mr. Guterres said. Enough is enough. He called for nations involved to return to diplomacy. Mr. Guterres also talked at length about combating climate change and strengthening governance of AI. warning that the impacts of global warming would fall disproportionately on poorer nations, he called on all governments to adopt plans to transition from fossil fuels with clear timelines and protection for affected workers and communities. As tragic events have shown, impacts are arriving sooner, hitting harder, and spreading further than many anticipated, Mr. Guterres said. He said the nations leading the way in AI bore the greatest responsibility for mitigating the risks, urging the great powers to work together just as was done after World War II. Those countries leading this technological revolution must share information on emerging safety risks. Mr. Guterres, mitigating the risks, urging the great powers to work together just as was done after World War II. Those countries leading this technological revolution

action, his appeals for global solidarity can fall flat, said Mr. Gowen. Two senior UN officials said that Mr. Guterres spent weeks preparing his speech, which he delivered in English, French, and Spanish. One of the officials said that he wanted his final address to be urgent and forward-looking. The world does not need a weaker United Nations, Mr. Guterres said at the end of his speech. It needs a UN strong enough to face the world as it is and determined enough to build the world as it should be. Mr. Guterres said he would never give up on the ideals of the UN and received a long applause. U.S. Stanford used AI to swap black student for Hispanic student in a photo. Universities had been accused of doctoring photos to showcase diversity in the past. In this case, a black woman replaced a Hispanic young man who said it was upsetting to be erased, by Alan Blinder. Billy Ramirez had collected a plate of noodles at a Lunar New Year party in 2024 when a Stanford University photographer snapped a picture of him alongside two other students. The university's dining service posted the photo online the next day. When Stanford used the image on banners last week, a black woman had replaced Mr. Ramirez. The other students' appearances had been altered so that they appeared thinner. To see me erased like that so easily was very upsetting, Mr. Ramirez said in an interview on Tuesday. Mr. Ramirez, a senior majoring in human biology, said there was a comedic element to the matter. Nevertheless, he said that he was frustrated by Stanford's move, which he learned about from a friend. Stanford acknowledged in a statement on Tuesday that it had used artificial intelligence to change the original image. Stanford's AI policy is clear. The use of AI in producing or altering images of Stanford people, events, research, facilities, or achievements is strictly prohibited, the university said. Both the alteration and lack of disclosure in this case violate that policy. We are working with residential and dining enterprises to provide additional training and ensure proper review of all materials. The other students in the original photograph, an Asian woman and a man Mr. Ramirez said was also of Hispanic descent, did not respond to emails on Tuesday. The episode came as colleges and universities, largely because of pressure from the Trump administration, were weighing how and whether to embrace diversity efforts on the campuses. The New York Times reported in March that the Justice Department began examining admissions practices at Stanford's medical school. The next month, the Education Department said it had opened an inquiry into whether Stanford illegally used race to discriminate in a teacher training program. The altered photo, first reported by the Stanford Review, underscored how AI misuse was unfolding on campuses. It was not the first time a school ended up in a tempest over manipulated photography. In 2000, for example, the University of Wisconsin-Madison drew criticism after it added a black student to the cover of its undergraduate application booklet. White students filled the original image. The Milwaukee Journal Sentinel reported that the university would spend about $64,000, about $123,000 in current money, to reprint the booklets. The 100,000 new brochures, the university decided, would instead feature a sunset photo of a popular spot on campus. Nearly two decades later, York College of Pennsylvania removed two white students from a photograph for a billboard and replaced them with a man of Asian descent and a woman who was wearing a head covering that appeared to be religious in nature. In statements published at the time,

0: by a television station, the college said that the imagery reflected the college's diversity, but that school officials should have made a better decision while under deadline pressure. Overtly doctored imagery, however, was thought to be only a sporadic occurrence in higher education marketing materials. More commonly, universities selected or staged photos that suggested the campuses were more diverse than they actually were. In a study published in the Journal of Marketing for Higher Education in 2013, researchers found that recruitment materials hinted that schools enrolled more Black students. After assessing demographic data about student bodies, the researchers concluded that white and Asian people were overrepresented in the images that were part of the study. Hispanic students were underrepresented. The study's authors wrote that they did not believe the schools in the sample necessarily acted unethically by altering the photographs using software. Rather, they were suggesting that the consistency at which institutions of higher education presented misleading depictions of racial diversity leads us to the understanding that it is intentional and near universal, they wrote. They added, it is clear that racial diversity is being used as a commodity in the marketing of higher education, and presenting an image of diversity is more important than accurately portraying the student body. Enrollment records showed that Stanford had 17,314 students last fall, and that 3,406 were American citizens or permanent residents classified in the university's underrepresented minority category. Another 4,431 were international students. On Tuesday, Mr. Ramirez said he was skeptical that the altered picture had accurately represented the university's student body. He also said he had not heard from Stanford about the picture. I'm just a little surprised that a photo from years ago resurfaced, he said. Hours later, Stanford said it was removing the banners. Trump administration. Trump officials ejected 750,000 from Obamacare markets, claiming fraud. Vice President J.D. Vance said the measure would save the government $2.2 billion. By Margot Sanger Katz, Sarah Cliff, and Christopher Rowland. The Trump administration ejected more than 750,000 enrollees from the Affordable Care Act insurance marketplaces, Vice President J.D. Vance announced on Tuesday, claiming that many were receiving premium subsidies they did not qualify for and that some were not even real people. We are actually making sure that the people receiving Obamacare subsidies are actually entitled to receive them, Mr. Vance said at a news conference. He estimated that removing the Obamacare enrollees would save the government $2.2 billion. The announcement was an initiative by the anti-fraud task force Mr. Vance led that often turned its efforts toward federal health care programs. In recent months, the task force had been involved in withholding billions in Medicaid funding from Minnesota and California, contending that the states had not adequately combated fraud. Governors criticized the Trump administration's anti-fraud work as politically motivated, targeting states with Democratic leadership. The enrollees that the Trump administration planned to remove accounted for about 4% of the 19 million Americans who received coverage through the marketplaces created by the Affordable Care Act, also known as Obamacare. Mr. Vance said the 750,000 who would lose coverage were a mix of people who either did not meet the eligibility requirements or did not even exist. The administration planned to do more research on an additional 440,000 people who might also fall into one of those categories. Regarding the Obamacare enrollees allowed to remain enrolled, the administrator of the Centers for Medicare and Medicaid Services, Dr. Mehmet Oz said they had something about the story that was a little bit different than what we expected from the 100% fraud story. We are giving them another chance. People earning more than four times the poverty limit, around $64,000 for a single person, were ineligible for subsidies. People earning less than the federal poverty limit, around $16,000 per year, were also ineligible. The lawmakers that wrote Obamacare intended that such people would obtain health insurance through an expansion of Medicaid before the Supreme Court made Medicaid coverage for this low-income group optional for states. There was evidence that some such people enrolled in coverage either because they innocently overestimated the expected income or because a broker coached them to do so to obtain coverage. The Congressional Budget Office estimated there were around 2.3 million such people in 2025. There was also evidence that some brokers illegally signed people up for coverage, though the number of such people was estimated to be substantially lower. During the Biden administration, health officials decertified around 200 brokers after learning they were engaged in such behavior. The Trump administration recertified those brokers last year. Researchers from the Government Accountability Office that deliberately tried to mislead marketplace officials were able to complete fraudulent enrollments. Those analysts used aggressive techniques, such as submitting forged documents. At the news conference, officials did not allege that individual enrollees were pursuing such strategies. At the news conference, Dr. Oz focused on fraudulent broker rings and announced a six-month moratorium on new brokers selling Obamacare policies. He highlighted the case of two Florida brokers that bribed homeless individuals to enroll in Obamacare plans. Both were sentenced to 20 years of jail time. Enrollment and coverage sold in the Affordable Care Act marketplaces had already fallen by several million this year after Congress allowed extra subsidies that helped people buy coverage to expire. Prices rose substantially and many low-income Americans lost access to free coverage. Early filings from insurers suggested that prices would increase substantially again next year. The sign-up period would begin days before the midterm congressional election. Estimates from the Congressional Budget Office suggested that most of the lower-income people that lost Obamacare coverage would become uninsured. Trump administration officials had alleged widespread fraud in Obamacare enrollment since last year. The Paragon Health Institute, a right-leaning research group with close ties to the administration, published reports estimating that more than a quarter of Obamacare enrollees were improperly signed up. That research helped inform changes in how people sign up for coverage that were passed into law last year as part of the large Republican tax bill. Those changes would not kick in until after the election. The administration also tried to add new requirements to the enrollment process through regulation, but the changes had been stopped by a court. Politics. FBI shut down inquiry into top ally of Senator Susan Collins. The inquiry was closed last year because senior bureau officials questioned the veracity of a campaign donor's account, according to current and former officials, by Glenn Thresh, Alan Foyer, and Devlin Barrett. The FBI in 2025 shut down an inquiry into allegations that a political advisor to Senator Susan Collins participated in a scheme to funnel illegal campaign contributions from a defense contractor seeking lucrative federal contracts, current and former officials said. The Bureau began investigating the matter under the Biden administration after Martin Koh, the chief executive of Navatech, a military contractor in Hawaii, said he had discussed circumventing campaign finance laws with a political advisor to Ms. Collins, Republican of Maine. Mr. Cull was serving a prison sentence for wire fraud, money laundering, and bank fraud, some of which related to a separate scheme to defraud the government of pandemic aid money. The inquiry was closed under the Trump administration because senior bureau officials questioned the veracity of Mr. Coe's account, which he began offering around the time he pleaded guilty in 2022. Current and former officials familiar with the investigation, who spoke on the condition of anonymity to describe a sensitive inquiry, said agents did not uncover much evidence to corroborate Mr. Coe's claims against the senator and her advisors, including Scott Reed, a fundraiser for Ms. Collins. They acknowledged that it was possible more could have surfaced if the investigation developed further. The disclosure of the inquiry and its closing came in the final weeks of a midterm election in which Ms. Collins was in a tight race that could help decide control of the Senate. It prompted accusations that the FBI's decision to shut down the investigation last year was influenced by political considerations, safeguarding a critical seat that could decide which party controlled the Senate. Annie Clark, Ms. Collins' deputy chief of staff, described the allegations against the senator and her advisors as categorically false. In a social media post, she said that the campaign cooperated fully with the FBI throughout the investigation, producing the documents requested and serving as fact witnesses in official settings. As Martin Coe was awaiting sentencing, he began making outlandish charges about the Collins office, deflecting blame from himself and placing it on Senator Collins, she wrote, adding, "The FBI and the court obviously did not believe Coe." In an email to ProPublica, which earlier reported the nature of the investigation, Ms. Clark added that the campaign ultimately returned the money. The committee sent the donations to a group that was rebuilding a school in Frenchville, Maine, that had burned down in 2021, according to a person with knowledge of the move. During President Trump's second term, the Justice Department scuttled the Maine unit responsible for investigating public corruption, while dropping investigations against Republicans and Trump allies, including Eric Adams, the former mayor of New York. Ms. Collins, a moderate, was not close to Mr. Trump and had sought to distance herself from some of the policies. Mr. Coe told investigators that executives with his company had met in 2019 with Mr. Reed, who asked them for a large donation, even though federal law prohibited direct contributions from federal contractors, according to ProPublica's account, which was later confirmed by two former officials. Mr. Coe said he was willing to do so provided Ms. Collins' team could ensure the company received millions in naval contracts in Maine. As a workaround, Mr. Coe created a shell company and sent a $150,000 check to a super PAC associated with Ms. Collins, ProPublica reported. Shortly afterward, Navitech received an $8 million contract for a boat hull research project. Ms. Collins visited the company's offices in Maine to celebrate the deal, posting a photograph of herself on Facebook, holding a model boat, and standing next to Mr. Coe. Ms. Collins' Democratic opponent, Troy Jackson, the former Speaker of Maine's State Senate, seized on the disclosure of the FBI investigation to accuse Ms. Collins of corruption and to cast Mr. Trump as her political wingman. Susan Collins delivered millions in taxpayer dollars for a corrupt donor bankrolling her campaign, and then Donald Trump helped her cover it up, he said in a fundraising email. World. At UN, Trump said he would strike a deal with Iran or annihilate it. President Trump's statement to the UN General Assembly was a jarring departure in a forum devoted to world peace. By Farnaz Fasihi, Zolan Cano Jungs, David E. Sanger, and Michael Levinson. As world leaders pleaded for international cooperation and an end to wars in the Middle East, President Trump warned the United Nations General Assembly that he could either strike a deal with Iran or obliterate the country. "I have a big decision to make," Mr. Trump said from the podium of the Assembly's annual meeting in New York. "Will a deal be made with Iran that lets them rebuild and create a far greater country than it ever was before, maybe one of the greatest in the Middle East or even the world? Or do I annihilate the Islamic Republic and do it quickly, never giving them a chance to kill and destroy people and countries again?" Mr. Trump seemed to indicate that Iranian officials had been dragging out the war that the United States and Israel began in hopes of hurting Republicans who were trying to retain control of the House and Senate in the midterm elections in November. "Do I drive them into expletive with no chance of survival and no hope of future greatness?" Mr. Trump said. "I believe we will make a deal right after the election, because it does not make sense for them not to. They are waiting to see how I do in the midterm elections." Mr. Trump's threats echoed a social media post that he made in April when he warned Iran that a whole civilization will die tonight, a threat he did not carry out, which legal experts said would amount to a war crime. Even by the standards of Mr. Trump's bellicose rhetoric, it was startling to hear an American president issue a dire threat at the United Nations, a body created in the aftermath of World War II with the goal of peaceably resolving conflicts. Stone-faced diplomats from Iran and other countries listened as Mr. Trump, the second world leader to address the General Assembly, alternately trumpeted his own power and lashed out at nations and institutions he held up as worthy of scorn, including Cuba and the International Criminal Court. While world leaders refrained from head-on condemnation of the United States, several criticized the war in Iran and many blasted Israel, a close U.S. ally, accusing it of committing genocide in Gaza and of trampling the rights of Palestinians in the Israeli-occupied West Bank. Speaking after Mr. Trump, King Abdullah II of Jordan devoted much of his speech to the Israeli-Palestinian conflict, calling the Israeli military campaign in Gaza an attempt to erase Palestinian life and impose a new territorial reality. The Jordanian king also decried the war in Iran, pointing out that the costs of the conflict had been felt in places far from the Middle East. "If anyone had any doubt that conflict from our region stays there, just look at the energy and grocery bills of ordinary families from Mumbai to Minnesota," he said. This year, like last year, the U.S. State Department barred the Palestinian government, recognized as a state by most of the world's nations, from attending the General Assembly by refusing to issue visas to the top officials. Turkey's President Recep Tayyip Erdogan said that his country would continue to be the voice of a free and sovereign state of Palestine, and he roundly condemned Israel's actions in Gaza, saying that the world was faced with a genocidal mindset that could never get enough of killing. As he spoke, Israel's delegates left the assembly hall. President Emmanuel Macron of France was also critical of Israel's actions in Gaza, saying the plight of the Palestinians there was a shameful spectacle. Other divisions were on display at the General Assembly's meeting. Cuban officials walked out when Mr. Trump declared that Cuba was an absolutely failed state and vowed that the government will fall. "The U.S. government proves incapable of accepting that Cuba is, and has the right to be, a fully independent and sovereign country, Cuba's foreign minister, Bruno Rodriguez Paria, posted on social media after Mr. Trump's speech. He added, "Cuba is not a threat to the U.S. nor to any country." The United Nations was in a period of transition, searching for the next leader as the Secretary General, Antonio Guterres, prepared to step down when the term ended in December. Mr. Guterres presided during a turbulent era convulsed by climate change, the development of artificial intelligence, natural disasters, and wars in Ukraine, Gaza, Iran, and elsewhere. "The fault lines in our world are widening," Mr. Guterres said in his final address to the General Assembly. "Cracks have become canyons." Brazil's President Luiz Inácio Lula da Silva said in his address to the General Assembly that the world was confronting a profound leadership crisis. UN members, he said, had been held hostage by the Security Council, a reference to the power of some countries to block major actions. The Council's permanent members, the United States, China, Russia, France, and Britain, all held veto power. Russia's full-scale invasion of Ukraine was also a focus of concern. President Gitanas Nausėda of Lithuania said that the conflict in Ukraine posed the greatest threat to world order. He condemned what he called numerous violations of our airspace by combat drones during the war. President Volodymyr Zelensky of Ukraine and Mr. Trump met on the sidelines of the General Assembly. The two also spoke by phone amid efforts by the White House to revive negotiations to end the war in Ukraine. "We talk about it a lot, including with President Putin, and I think something is going to happen," Mr. Trump told reporters after the meeting, referring to President Vladimir V. Putin of Russia. He described the Ukrainians as very good fighters and said they can be proud of themselves. Mr. Trump's speech came as traditional American allies began to openly question whether the United States remained a credible partner committed to international alliances. Sitting next to Prime Minister Andy Burnham of Britain in a meeting on the sidelines of the General Assembly, Mr. Trump said he believed a settlement with Iran would eventually be reached. According to two Iranian officials, on the sidelines of the General Assembly, Iran's Foreign Minister Abbas Araghchi met with Steve Witkoff, the U.S. Special Envoy, and Jared Kushner, Mr. Trump's son-in-law, who had been aiding in negotiations. Mr. Trump told reporters it was a very good meeting, but did not provide any details on the talks. "It is potential greatness or obliteration," he reiterated. This concludes the presentation of the New York Times for Wednesday, September 23rd, 2026. My name is Elizabeth Ingber with the Talking Information Center. As always, thank you.
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2: Here's the forecast for the Boston and South Shore area on the Talking Information Center from the National Weather Service. For today, mostly sunny, temperatures in the mid-60s. Clear overnight, temperatures in the mid-50s. Thursday, partly sunny, temperatures into the mid-60s. The sun rose this morning at 6:34, setting at 6:40 this evening. Stay tuned for more heading your way next on the Talking Information Center.
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7: 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J.M. 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
9: And coming up next on the Talking Information Center, it's the Patriot Ledger. Please stay tuned.
10: Hi there. It's Vicki with the Talking Information Center. It is September 23rd, 2026, and today I'll be reading the Patriot Ledger. Our first article is entitled, Legal Fight Over Mayor Pay Raise Nears End, by Peter Blandino, Dedham. The legal batter over Quincy Mayor Tom Koch's self-ordered $126,000 raise may have had its last court hearing Friday, September 18th, when a Norfolk Superior Court judge listened to how the plaintiffs in the city want to resolve the case. The main issue, the validity of more than 1,200 printed signatures, has been decided in the plaintiff's favor, but the parties disagree as to what should happen next. The plaintiffs seek a final judgment affirming Judge Rosemary Connolly's earlier ruling that City Clerk Nicole Crispo and the Board of Registrars violated election law in disregarding printed signatures. The city maintains its right to appeal Connolly's decision and asked that she set December 1st as the date for the petition's official certification, which would trigger a 48-hour window for registered Quincy voters to challenge the petition. Connolly heard the arguments and took the matter under advisement, saying that she would make a ruling on the case soon. Background to the signature case. The petition garnered thousands of signatures in the run-up to the November 2025 election. Of those signatures, almost 1,300 were rejected for illegibility, even where signatories provided legible printed signatures next to cursive signatures. City Clerk Nicole Crispo ignored the printed signatures. Two sets of plaintiffs, petition organizers and signers whose names were rejected, sued in October 2025. In May, Judge Connolly found for the plaintiffs, saying Crispo violated the law by not considering printed names. The city has since counted the printed names, which raised the number of accepted signatures to 5,820, exceeding the 5,373 needed to certify the petition. The petition puts three proposals before the voter. Set the mayor's raise at $183,000 instead of the $285,000 set by the 2024 City Council. It currently stands at $150,000 plus a $9,000 stipend. Establish 2% annual raises for elected city officials. Make any modifications beyond the annual 2% raises subject to voter approval. What the plaintiffs want. At the September 18th hearing, attorneys representing the plaintiffs stated their contentment with Connolly's May 2026 decision. The court has already found that the disputed printed name should have been considered, said Jerry McDonough, who represents the petition organizers. State law regulates the city's next steps, and the court has no role in specifying how and when the city carries out its obligations, McDonough argued. McDonough further argued that things have changed between October 2025 and the present. In November of 2025, the council that unanimously approved Koch's raise was virtually swept out of office. In June, the new city council rescinded Koch's praise. The practical controversy has largely been resolved now through legislative action, McDonough said. When Judge Conley asked McDonough if the case is now moot, McDonough said, not entirely. Important decisions were made here that could advise future courts who might face similar situations, he said. Connolly suggested that the case is moot light, and McDonough agreed. Representing the signers whose names were rejected, Harvard Law School student attorney Rose Riley took the same position as McDonough. The case is over, Riley said. There is nothing left to adjudicate. What the city wants. Representing Crispo, attorney Michael DiOrenzio Jr. said now that the court has established enough signatures were collected, the city charter requires that Crispo certify the petition forthwith. The court should specify what forthwith means, DiOrenzio said, suggesting December 1st as the certification date, allowing Crispo time to administer the state election on November 3rd. Later in the hearing, Conley asked about the effect of city council's undoing the raise that motivated the petition. Things on the ground changed, she said. There was an election. There was action taken by city council. Why can't the petitioners say, we didn't get exactly what we wanted. We got in substance what we wanted. We brought the issue to light. We got people to think about it. We were able to effectuate change in the direction we wanted to go, so we feel like we've got the job done. Attorney Lauren Goldberg, also representing the city, said this position wouldn't respect the rights of the thousands of voters who signed their names. But the city was adverse to those rights, Conley said. I don't think we were adverse to those rights, Goldberg replied, arguing that Crispo rejected the printed signatures based on her understanding of state regulations. Goldberg said the rights of voters to challenge the petition, as well as the city council to adopt the position, remain in play. The end or the beginning of new phase of litigation. Objections filed within the 48-hour period would be decided by the same defendants who rejected the petition to begin with, Crispo and the Board of Registrars, as well as City Solicitor Jim Timmons, who had already opined that state law does not allow petitions to set mayoral salary. Timmons is not a defendant in the case. Riley, the student attorney, said after the hearing that the clinic would continue to represent its clients against additional challenges. We would continue to support the plaintiffs as counsel all the way through the process, Riley told the Patriot Ledger. The Harvard Law Clinic has taken the case on pro bono. McDonough, who represents the petition organizers, does not work pro bono. He said that further legislation would be costly for petition organizers, who thus far have met legal costs through fundraising, as well as the city. In June, City Solicitor Timmons said the city had spent about $110,000 fighting the petition. It will be very, very costly to proceed, but the city has a bottomless set of resources, McDonough said outside the courthouse. My clients are individual citizens who are concerned about something. They don't have buckets of money to litigate this like the mayor does. Petition organizers release statement following hearing. In an emailed statement, Quincy Citizens for Fair Raises said voters who signed the petition because they opposed Mayor Koch's exorbitant increase to his own salary were disenfranchised by the clerk's faulty signature review. Our position is straightforward, the statement reads. The court should enter a clear final judgment memorializing its ruling on the signatures and bring this litigation to an end. The statement notes that City Council intends to debate new salary ordinances this fall and called for an end to litigation that has already consumed far too much time and taxpayer money. Brant Rock property for sale. Listing follows decision to withdraw developmental plan. by Jessica Trufant. After withdrawing their application to build a mixed-use project in the Brant Rock section of Marshfield due to feedback about the plans, the Dropoulos brothers have listed the nearly three-acre site for sale. Matthews Real Estate Investment Services, Inc., has 239 to 277 Ocean Street listed for $5,865,600. The mixed-use property is 2.82 acres and includes several vacant buildings, including the long-shuttered Arthur and Pat site, a vacant lot, and two businesses currently operated by the Dropoulos family, the Hop and Venus 2 restaurant and bar. Reached by phone on Thursday, September 17th, Nick Dropoulos declined to comment on the property or on the future of the two restaurants other than to say they're both still open. The brothers' father, Nicholas Dropoulos Sr., opened the Venus 2 in 1975. The current two-story Venus 2 restaurant at 277 Ocean Street was built in 1993 beside the original, which was later torn down. Dropoulos Sr. died in April at the age of 82. What did the Dropoulos brothers propose? The project at 239 to 287 Ocean Street was proposed to have 36 two-story units, down from the original proposal of 45 units. The plans included new spaces for the Dropoulos' Venus 2 and Brant Rock Hop restaurants, as well as three other commercial tenants. Only 36 residential units are typically allowed on a property that size in the district. The plan also called for 185 ground-level parking spaces beneath the building, down from the original proposal of 207 spaces. According to the zoning rules that apply to this project site, residential parking must be located above the base flood elevation, or in this case, 6 feet off the ground. The Dropoulos brothers sought to change this rule at town meetings in April, but did not succeed. Instead, they sought a zoning variance. What were some of the issues surrounding the Brant Rock project? Residents had voiced concerns about parking, the scale and height of the project, and flooding in the Brant Rock Esplanade. Jonathan Silverstein, an attorney for the project, said the creation of the overlay district suggests the town wants a transformative project, which can't happen without variances. He said certain changes to the project aren't feasible without making it less attractive and holistic for Brant Rock. For example, lowering the height would require moving the mechanicals to somewhere more visible. Silverstein said the developer already reduced the number of units and more reductions would make the project not financially feasible. He said building elevated parking would add millions of dollars in costs and therefore is impossible. Reddington seeks phone records of holdout juror in Clancy case by Maria DeVito. Before Lindsay Clancy heads back to court at the end of the month, her defense attorney is requesting further inquiry into the lone holdout juror, including his cell phone records from the days the jury was deliberating. Clancy, 36, admitted to killing her children, 5-year-old Cora, 3-year-old Dawson, and 8-month-old Callan, in January of 2023. A jury was tasked with determining whether the Duxbury mother was criminally responsible for her actions. However, after 5 weeks of witness testimony and 38 hours of deliberations, the 12 jurors could not come to a unanimous decision regarding Clancy's guilt in the murder case, and the judge was forced to declare a mistrial on September 4th. It has been widely reported that one juror did not agree with the other 11. The holdout juror has since publicly identified himself as Michael P. Desranville. He was described as intractable, with Clancy's attorney, Kevin Reddington, saying the jury wasn't following the law when it came to, reasonable doubt versus doubt. In a September 17th statement, Desranville said he didn't have any doubts. What records is Kevin Reddington seeking about the holdout juror? In a motion filed September 18th, Reddington requested multiple records related to the holdout juror. Reddington is seeking to have the juror turn his phone over to a neutral examiner designated by the court to extract the juror's call and text message records from 8:30 a.m. to 4:30 p.m. on the deliberation days, August 27th to September 4th, according to a copy of the court filing. Reddington requests the court clerk produce the juror's confidential jury questionnaire and any supplement, and that the Commissioner of Probation produce under seal the juror's record from the statewide domestic violence registry, including the order now in force and its docket. Reddington also wants the court to examine the juror on the record with counsel present on three subjects: the truthfulness of the questionnaire and voir dire answers, the sworn assurance of September 3rd, and the use of a cell phone or receipt of outside information during deliberations. The motion states the inquiry will not touch the substance of deliberations, and that the court may hear from another juror about his observations of Desronville's phone use. Reddington also requests the Commonwealth state under seal information it obtained under its motion for access to prospective juror information, what background checks it ran, as well as the results, whether the Plymouth County District Attorney's Office has any matter in which the holdout juror is a defendant, complainant, or subject, including the 2021 prosecution and the abuse prevention order identified in the impounded supplement. Besides the records related specifically to the holdout juror, the motion from Reddington also asks the court and the Commonwealth to preserve the original confidential questionnaires of the 18 jurors, which were 12 deliberating and 6 alternates, every jury note and the court's written responses, electronic recordings of July 20th to the 24th, September 3rd, and September 4th, including sidebars, court officer logs and sign-in sheets concerning jurors' cell phones from August 27th to September 4th, which were the days the jury deliberated, and courthouse video of the jury room corridor from those dates. The impounded juror list, all juror information the Commonwealth obtained before and during the trial. Reddington's filing requests the motion be heard in open court when Clancy's next scheduled to appear on September 29th. Who was the holdout juror in the Lindsay Clancy murder trial? The September 18th filing refers to the juror as Juror Doe and does not mention him by name, as Judge William Sullivan, who presided over the Clancy trial, impounded the names of the jurors indefinitely to protect their identities. But the juror publicly came forward on September 17th and identified himself as Michael T. P. Desronville. In a statement, Desronville said he didn't have any doubts. As I tried to explain different possible theories during deliberation, I kept getting cut off as if I had doubts based on the evidence present, Desronville said in a statement to News Nation. Based on all the physical evidence, key witnesses, and what the prosecution presents, I thought it was enough proof that she, Clancy, knew exactly what she was doing and planned. I feel like this last section has been reported once by us, which is fine, but isn't necessarily relevant to the case, so we don't need to keep repeating it. No other juror is getting all of their laundry aired. Laundry not necessarily relevant. Thoughts? Lindsay Clancy murder trial holdout juror Michael P. Desronville has criminal history. Desronville was charged in Brockton District Court with assault and battery on a family or a household member in September of 2021. He pleaded not guilty and the case was disposed of in December of that year. Divorce papers for him and his wife describe an irretrievable breakdown of their marriage September 25, 2021, the date of his alleged and since disposed domestic violent offense. He initiated the divorce March 3, 2022. The two have a 5-year-old daughter who was born in 2021, according to court documents. Their divorce was granted by a judge in August 2023 and became absolute on November 30th, 2023. Desronville's landlord has claimed the man hasn't paid his monthly $2,400 rent at his Bridgewater home since March. The landlord secured a judgment of more than $12,600 earlier this month. Venetian Holiday Pop-Up to Return by Jessica Trufant. It may be pumpkin spice and apple cider's time to shine, but in Weymouth, the Venetian restaurant is gearing up for another winter wonderland. The Venetian's annual holiday pop-up will return November 1st for the fourth year of holiday cheer. The pop-up will run from November 1st to January 31st. It ran in October last year, too, but not this year. The Venetian is already taking reservations for November for the holiday pop-up that features nearly 6,000 red and gold ornaments, lush green garland, and thousands of twinkling lights. Reservations for December and January go live at 9 a.m. on Thursday, October 1st. Venetian has been hosting pop-up for several Christmas seasons. Restaurateur Eric Papakristos purchased the Venetian, known across the South Shore for decades for its Southern Italian fare, in 2019. Papakristos grew up in Jackson Square, and his family has owned the restaurant Nikos for nearly four decades. Papakristos previously said that he and his marketing team were brainstorming ideas for the restaurant when someone mentioned Rolfe's in New York City, which is decorated with lights, wreaths, and ornaments year-round. He teamed with local designer and installer Jay Landry Company to develop a concept. The result was about 6,000 ornaments, 2,700 sparkling lights, and hundreds of feet of garland and other decorations. During the first pop-up, the Venetian served more than 31,000 people, with more than 20,000 people visiting the restaurant for the first time. He said people traveled from New Jersey, Connecticut, New Hampshire, and Maine for the pop-up. It's been a huge hit ever since, and reservations are in high demand every holiday season. Reservations for the pop-up will sell out fast. The website will go live October 1st for December and January reservations, which will very likely sell out fast. The Venetian will also open for lunch Monday through Friday in December as part of the pop-up. There will be two daily seatings and a special price-fixed menu that includes three courses for $50 per seat. The price-fixed lunch menu will also be offered for lunches on Saturdays and Sundays in November and December as well. Reservations for the pop-up are exclusively available through the website opentable.com. 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All 13 bar stools are available on a first-come, first-served basis and are for people 21 and older. Trump Mamdani Report, Productive New York City Meeting by Swapna Venugopal Ramaswamy of USA Today. New York. President Donald Trump met with New York City Mayor Zohran Mamdani on September 21st at the latter's official residence, the Gracie Mansion in Manhattan. The two discussed an array of issues affecting New York, from an affordable housing project to immigration enforcement to the president's recent ban on several media outlets. This was the duo's third in-person meeting. The first two were held at the White House. As the pair emerged after 5 p.m. Eastern Standard Time, Trump complimented the mayor and expressed his excitement at visiting what he had earlier described as one of his favorite places. "It sort of feels like a home, and it's a special place," he said. "A beautiful place when you go inside, and I've seen it with numerous different mayors. And I said some great ones and some not so great ones. So hopefully you're going to be a great one. I'll be able to say you're going to be a great one, and you're off to a start." Mamdani said they spoke about affordability for city residents and a residential project the two have been discussing over the past few months. "At a time where hundreds of thousands of New Yorkers are asking the question of how they can afford this city, I appreciate the conversation the president and I have had on the subject of how we can make it easier to afford life in this great city that we call our home," Mamdani said. Back in February, the mayor made a trip to the White House to pitch the idea of building 12,000 units of housing, half of them affordable units, at Sunnyside Yards in Queens with the help of federal grants. On September 21st, Trump told reporters he was familiar with the plans and the federal approvals and grants it would need. I know it very well. So when he mentioned Sunnyside Yards, they've been talking about developing that for 50 years, said Trump. So maybe they have a shot at doing it. Mamdani, for his part, said he was willing to reach across party lines to help the city. I have said time and time again that I will work with anyone, no matter what party they belong to, no matter how much you may disagree on other topics, said Mamdani. Whoever has the power and the will to lift that weight off New Yorkers' backs. Trump's a native New Yorker, has had a warm relationship with the young mayor, a self-identified Democratic socialist who took office in January, despite his deep criticism for his brand of politics. The president has characterized left-wing Democrats as hardcore godless communists and the greatest threat the United States has ever faced. In state after state, the Democratic establishment has been overthrown and replaced by crazed lunatics and radicals, Trump said during the Republican midterm convention in Dallas earlier in September. Also earlier in September, Mamdani and mayors around the country filed a joint lawsuit seeking to stop Trump from making it harder for lawful immigrants to receive green cards or visas. Date set for Brockton mayor's arraignment by Chris Helms. Brockton. The first court date for the assault and battery charge against Brockton Mayor Moises Rodriguez has been set. Rodriguez is scheduled to be arraigned at 8:30 a.m. on Monday, September 28th in Hingham District Court, according to court records. Prosecutors will formally charge him with misdemeanor assault and battery. He will enter a plea. The most common pleas are not guilty, guilty, or no contest. An unwanted touch can be considered assault and battery under Massachusetts law, said Assistant Professor Eliza Hockman-Bloom of Northeastern University School of Law. What is the mayor accused of doing? In court hearings before prosecutors brought the charge, the first-term mayor, 65, has said that he does not remember touching a high school marching band trombonist during the annual Huntington Day parade on May 22nd. The band member, who was 17 at the time, has testified that the mayor approached her toward the end of the parade and put his arm around her waist. The interaction upset her to the point she hid in a bathroom at Brockton High to avoid Rodriguez when he came to the school to apologize, having been alerted by a school official that he made a student uncomfortable. The student and her family filed a complaint with Brockton Public Schools. As part of the process, the family asked Rodriguez not to attend graduation on June 6. The girl's mother, distraught at the mayor's presence, charged the podium where he was speaking. She said, "You know what you did to my daughter, and you're not supposed to be here." The Monday after graduation, the family sought and got a harassment prevention order, keeping the mayor at least 100 yards from the now former student. A judge ended the order after 10 days, but told Rodriguez he considered his alleged behavior unwelcome, offensive, and certainly unprofessional. Prosecutors chose to charge Rodriguez with misdemeanor assault and battery instead of the felony version of the crime. That tracks, Eliza Hockman-Bloom, the law professor said. It's not charged as a felony unless there's serious injury, like head injury, black eye, broken arm, she said in a September 15th phone interview with the Enterprise. Hockman-Bloom noted that a common way assault and battery rises to a felony is if the alleged victim is pregnant. Had a harassment prevention order been in place at the time of the alleged May 22nd incident, that can also boost an assault and battery charge from misdemeanor to felony, according to state law. Folks, that's all the time we have left for today. On behalf of the Talking Information Center, this is Vicki. Thanks so very much for listening, and have a wonderful day.
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5: 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Please stay tuned.
6: Hi there, it's Vicki with the Talking Information Center. It is September 23rd, 2026, and today I'll be reading the Brockton Enterprise. Our first article is entitled Mario Lamar's Mission, Changing Lives Across Brockton, by Jacob Posner. Giving a mom who lost her son a free family trip to Disney World. Sending a father and son who were disconnected to a Boston Celtics game. Taking a young man to buy $300 worth of groceries for his mom. These are just a few examples of what Mario Lamar does for people in Brockton. He's been a youth mentor and community leader in the city for over 20 years. He said he's always pushing the limit on how to help people because the work saves lives. One of his mentees belonged to a gang, left that life behind, and is now a college basketball player, Lamar said. And this is a kid who teachers told him when he was 15 he was going to be dead. He was going to end up in jail, he said. Lamar said he got the young man a job at the Boys and Girls Club so he could hover over him all day to make sure he's making the right decisions. He's one of the people that I'm always going to remember, he added. It was organic. Though Lamar has given so much to Brockton, he was born and raised in Boston. He first got to know Brockton because of a high school graduation requirement, 100 hours of community service. He landed on the Brockton Boys and Girls Club as the place to do it. At the time, he and all of his friends aspired to be professional athletes, Lamar said. This was his first exposure to working with kids, and he loved it, volunteering over 400 hours within just a few months. I just seen, wow, a lot of these kids go through what I went through at some point in life in Boston, he said. It was organic. I didn't have to force myself to really care. His dad left when he was 9. Lamar said it wasn't malicious, but that his parents had simply fallen out of love. When you're a 9-year-old, you think, maybe that was my fault, he said. He grew up in a house with all women. That led him to spend time outside the house with people who were a bad influence, he said. By the time he was 18, he had removed himself from that environment and decided he wanted to help kids have the same realization, but earlier in life. Join the journey with them. When Lamar was volunteering at the Boys and Girls Club, his supervisor offered him a summer job because he had noticed that Lamar would leave at about 10 p.m. every day. This was in 2005. He stayed at the club for 15 years, holding every position except executive director. In 2019, he won a national vote to become Youth Development Professional MVP for the Boys and Girls Club of America. Lamar is currently the supervisor of mentors for Brockton Public Schools and has been working in the district for the past 6 years. The key to being a successful leader and mentor is not to lecture people, but join the journey with them, Lamar said. To that end, Lamar goes above and beyond in his work as a mentor, helping and meeting with kids' families, founding nonprofits that help inspire events, like basketball star A.J. DeBansta's visits to Brockton. I apologize if I mispronounce that. It's easy to say you work with kids, but eventually, if you want to make true impact, it has to be with the whole family. Not in it for the money. Lamar said it wasn't lucrative to work at the Boys and Girls Club, not

0: to mention that he often dipped into his own bank account to help out families. He had to work multiple jobs to get by. He said, my mother and other people would yell at me or get mad at me because they're like, how much are you getting paid after 10 years? But the actual encounters with the families, the parents, just always having something good to say about me, he added. I just kind of use that to recharge my battery and continuously go over and beyond. Brockton lends a helping hand to the fire department, by Jansen McNair. While multiples of its trucks are out for repair, the Stoughton Fire Department was able to collaborate with the Brockton Fire Department, which allowed it to borrow Brockton Engine 12 for the time being. The truck will serve as the frontline engine for Stoughton Fire Department Station 2, the department said. This is an ongoing issue throughout the country, Stoughton Fire Chief Michael Carroll told the Enterprise. It takes you 3 to 4 years to get an engine, a ladder truck. In the meantime, a lot of departments are going through the big problem of trying to keep older apparatus on the road ready to respond. Carroll said currently, two of the department's engines are out for repairs. At the time they received the engine from Brockton, three were out. One of our engines that were down was involved in a motor vehicle accident, and that is through insurance having the bodywork done, he said. The other engine that was out when we borrowed Brockton's engine is back in service. That was only out for about 12 hours. In the meantime, I called around to area departments, Carroll said. Braintree was in the same situation. Even Milton was in the same. Canton had no reserve pieces to lend to us. Everyone around is just kind of really waiting either for new equipment to come in, new apparatus to come in, or trying to hold everything together. It's like the perfect storm. Carroll thanked Brockton Fire Chief Brian Nardelli for his help in coordinating with Stoughton Fire and assisting them in their time of need. We're lucky to have Chief Nardelli next door, he said. He will move heaven and earth sometimes to help us out because he understands the situation we're in. Carroll said the department has been looking into measures they can take to keep vehicles on the road for as long as possible and mitigate repair times. Public Works has been trying to hire another mechanic, and we're doing that, but there's a shortage of diesel mechanics in the country as well, he said. It's like this perfect storm. Carroll said the ongoing issues with servicing engines highlights a need to find ways to allocate resources in the short term and develop strategies to mitigate similar issues in the future. We have to evaluate the way in which we respond, he said. For example, low acuity medical calls that may only require an ambulance. That could save on our engine having to go out as often as it does. We're not going to fix this tomorrow because it's a national problem, he said. I think it's long overdue to kind of look at that and make those changes immediately. Southeastern, Brockton High, both offering more career education, by Jacob Posner. A rivalry may be forming between Brockton High School and Southeastern Regional Vocational Technical High School. Both schools are competing for students who, across the state, increasingly want to spend their time in high school crafting a career. We cannot rest on our laurels that we are the only game in town anymore, Southeastern Superintendent Holly McLennan declared during a recent school committee meeting. We are not. Just being a regional vocational high school is not enough. She noted that Brockton High in particular has sought to aggressively expand its vocational offerings. Though Southeastern has 9 sending communities, including Easton, West Bridgewater, and others nearby, over 60% of its students come from Brockton. How Brockton High is upping its game. Brockton High opened a multimedia broadcasting shop this fall, bringing its number of career education programs from 10 to 11. The school also sought state approval for an electrical shop, but ultimately couldn't secure an instructor, Principal Kevin McCaskill told the Enterprise on September 18th. He said the school will reapply next year. Career technical education is the great equalizer, and it's absolutely a vehicle for students to find a way into high-wage and high-demand careers, Catherine Rickert, who oversees career education for Brockton, told the Enterprise in October of 2025, "Our first and foremost vision is to really expand the programs that we currently have." The school has been seeing results. For the first time in recent memory, Brockton High had a wait list for its career education programs, receiving 447 applicants from this year's ninth graders for around 300 spots. By comparison, Southeastern has over 20 shops and a 33% acceptance rate to the 2024-25 ninth grade class of around 430 students. Principal McCatskill has championed bringing more career education to Brockton. He previously led schools including Roger L. Putnam Vocational Technical Academy in Springfield and Madison Park Technical Vocational High School in Boston. McCatskill said in a March 5th interview with the Enterprise, "One of our administrators asked me, she said, if you had your way, you'd make this a VOTEC or CTE school in a heartbeat. I said, oh, overnight." He added that Brockton High could never actually become a vocational technical school, but the goal is getting enough programming so more students can find their way to jobs that fit them. The real threat from Brockton, according to McLennan, is a proposed new Brockton High School. The school, which will be approved or rejected by voters this winter or early spring, would heavily feature space devoted to career education, similarly to the recently constructed Attleboro High School. Attleboro is not one of Southeastern's sending districts. Southeastern's game plan. McLennan laid out her plan to keep Southeastern relevant in a data-heavy presentation during a September 8th meeting of the Future of the District subcommittee. "We need to focus on programming that is hard to duplicate in comprehensive settings," she said. She argued the district should reduce enrollment in the Legal and Protective Services shop and eliminate the Natural Life Sciences programs. That would create more space for higher demand programs like medical assisting, nurse assisting, electrical, and plumbing, which consistently have to exclude students due to lack of space. According to McLennan's data, there are currently 257 students at Southeastern who couldn't join their top shops because of insufficient capacity. She said, "If you're a student in Brockton who's like, I want medical assisting, which Brockton has, I could roll the dice and try to get into Southeastern, one, and then know that if I get here, two, I have a 50% chance I'm not even going to get the program that I want." The elimination of Natural Life Sciences required a committee vote. After much debate, members ultimately approved the vote by a 7-3 vote during a tense meeting crowded with current students and alumni who wanted the program to stay. McLennan said an actual boost in numbers for high-interest shops would take 4 to 5 years to materialize. Massasoit president sets retirement date for 2027 by Beth McDermott. Massasoit Community College interim president William Bill Mitchell plans to retire at the end of the 2026-2027 academic year after leading the college through a period of transition and institutional growth. The announcement was first shared with the Massasoit community during an all-college meeting on September 8th and was announced publicly on September 9th, according to a community announcement. "For me, this is a full circle moment. Massasoit is where my college education began, where my career in academia took root, and now where my next chapter, spending more time with my wife, children, and grandchildren, will commence," Mitchell said. Mitchell has served as interim president since April of 2024, postponing previously planned retirement after the death of former President Ray DePasquale following a brief battle with cancer. Nearly 3 years ago, Bill stepped up to provide invaluable support to Massasoit during a period of profound loss, Board of Trustees Chair Tom Carroll said. "While this is a bittersweet milestone, Bill has provided the college with much-needed stability and established momentum that will continue to carry Massasoit forward into its next 60 years. College highlights cited in retirement announcement. The college pointed to several accomplishments during Mitchell's leadership, according to the announcement. Massasoit is midway through its transformation through renovation project, a $52 million capital initiative focused on updated facilities designed to support hands-on career training and workforce preparation. The college reported a 38% increase in external grant funding in a single fiscal year, while maintaining reserve funds totaling $52 million. Massasoit also highlighted progress on a strategic plan centered on equitable enrollment, academic innovation, community inclusion, and operational excellence. Other achievements cited in the announcement include earning military-friendly school gold designation and military spouse-friendly school designation, strengthening partnerships across the region, and streamlining enrollment processes to help prospective students move more efficiently from inquiry to registration. The announcement also said the college remains committed to serving a diverse student population. Career spans student, administrator, and president. Mitchell first attended Massasoit in 1980 while pursuing a professional baseball career in the St. Louis Cardinals organization. He later transferred to Bridgewater State University and earned a bachelor's degree. During his time at Massasoit, Mitchell worked in several areas, including finance, student activities, adjunct teaching, and coaching. He joined UMass Dartmouth in 1994 as assistant controller and later became associate vice chancellor for financial services, serving in that role until 2012. Mitchell returned to Massasoit as vice president for administration and chief financial officer. He previously served as interim president from September 2017 through July 2018 before returning to that role in April of 2024. A Brockton native, Mitchell has credited Massasoit President Emeritus Gerald F. Burke as a mentor who helped shape his educational and professional path. In addition to his undergraduate degree from Bridgewater State University, he earned a Master of Arts in Public Administration from Framingham State University. Search process to begin, as college marks milestone year. Massasoit's Board of Trustees is expected to release additional details about the presidential search process and timeline in the coming weeks. The retirement announcement comes as the college marks its 60th anniversary during the 2026-2027 academic year. Founded in 1996, Massasoit Community College offers more than 60 associate degree and certificate programs in arts, sciences, applied sciences, healthcare, and technology across its Brockton, Canton, and Middleborough campuses, as well as online. The institution enrolls more than 8,000 credit students annually and serves another 1,500 students through non-credit community education and workforce development programs. More than 600 students earn degrees or certificates from the college each year. Sports. Brockton's DeBansta definitely grateful for NBA rookie experience by Jason Snow. Brockton. A.J. DeBansta is already well-adjusted to NBA life. The 19-year-old from Brockton was the number one overall pick in the draft in June. The first game of his career is next month. Many of his new teammates are multi-time All-Stars. In the days leading up to his first training camp with the Washington Wizards, DeBansta described this new time in his life as a dream come true. Training besides pros was part of the rise to top pick status during his early teenage years. Ups and downs of the rookie year experience are ahead of him. DeBansta frames it as normal. It's kind of, it wasn't a pinch me moment, DeBansta said of meeting his new teammates. But I'm definitely grateful because these vets are all-stars, guys that have won championships like Chris Middleton and Anthony Davis. We have four-time all-star Trae Young, so definitely guys who have been in the game. Off the court, their biggest advice to DeBansta is about tailoring the right everyday routine, which entails receiving treatment early in the morning, before and after practice. On the court, it's how to create ample space to shoot on his step-back move and properly cut to the rim for easy finishes. DeBansta's Wizards will oppose his hometown Celtics four times this season, in Boston on December 14th and 16th, and in Washington on November 21st and January 18th. He most recently played at TD Garden last November as a college freshman when his BYU squad dropped a thriller to UConn. There were a lot of BYU jerseys in the crowd, and it hit me. A lot of people from back home are buying my jersey, said DeBansta, who was the nation's scoring king in college last season at 25.5 points per game. The support here is great, he said. DeBansta returned to the Brockton YMCA on Saturday, September 19th, to donate school supplies to teachers and students in the city. It was his foundation's third time hosting the annual giveaway. Knowing AJ is from Brockton proves to me that the goal is, I'm sorry, knowing AJ is from Brockton proves to me that the goal to make it is possible, said Gayden Fernandez, a youth baseball player in Brockton, in part of a personal letter read to DeBansta in front of all in attendance. I want to use his success as motivation to create my own path. DeBansta will play the first game of his career in the preseason on October 8th against the New York Knicks at Madison Square Garden. His official debut is on October 21st against the Milwaukee Bucks in Washington. DeBansta averaged 25 points across two summer league games for the Wizards in Las Vegas in July, before the team opted for him not to play the rest of the tournament as a precautionary measure to avoid injury. Matching up to the speed of pros was an experience DeBansta described as fun. It only scales up from here. The chemistry will be going, DeBansta said of sharing the court with his new teammates. I'm excited to see what the season holds. Super 10, South Shore Rankings After Week 2 This Fall, by Chris McDaniel. Week 2 of the high school football season brought some big-time local matchups. Scituate made another statement with a thrashing of Norwell, two teams that played in state championships last season. Abington pulled out a notable win over Hingham. Even though we're only 2 weeks into the season, only eight of the South Shore's teams are still undefeated. We'll favor those teams a little more here in the early goings to get them some more shine. Hall and Pembroke are off to 2-0 starts after missing the playoffs entirely last season. Last week's rankings and records follow. On the bubble, Bridgewater Raynham 1-1, Canton 1-1, Duxbury 1-1, Hingham 1-1, Hall 2-0, Middleborough 1-1, Plymouth South 1-1, Quincy 1-1, Rockland 1-1. Number 10, Pembroke 2-0, bubble. The Titans missed the playoffs by falling short of the three-win threshold in 2025. They were ranked number 14 in Division 4 despite a 2-6 record. With a loaded Patriot Ledger Fisher division, if Pembroke can pick up one more win, the Titans have a great shot to be in the playoffs. Number 9, West Bridgewater, 2-0 bubble. It hasn't been a pretty start for the Wildcats, but it has been pretty effective. WB has prevailed in slobber knockers against Falmouth 13-6 and Dighton Rehoboth 14-0. Hanover, in an unusual 0-2 spot, comes to town on Friday in one of the most intriguing games of the week. North Quincy 2-0. Taconic 2-0 will make the trip to Veterans following a 70-0 win over Hoosac Valley. The Raiders have been off to a pass-heavy start this season, putting their trust into quarterback Cole Doyle. The results have been very promising thus far. Number 7, Norwell, 1-1. It's hard to penalize the Clippers too harshly for a 35-14 loss to Scituate. An October 1st game against Abington looms as one of the best matchups of the season, but the Clippers can't overlook Archbishop Williams this week. Number 6, Milton, 1-1. After falling to Marshfield in the season opener, the Wildcats bounced back in a big way with a decisive 35-22 win over Natick, number 12 in our state ride rankings. Milton will host DeMon on Friday, and the Bengals' defense has been dynamite so far. That should make for a fun-style clash. Number 5, Marshfield, 1-1. After defeating Milton in the season opener, the Rams continued their tour of battling fellow Division III contenders with a loss to Mansfield. Next up is Division II contender Bridgewater Raynham. Weymouth. Number four, the Wildcats have now won two games decided by one score. Somebody's zero has got to go when Weymouth travels to Newton North 2-0 on Friday. Number three, Abington. Arguably the most impressive victory in week one was Hingham's 35-0 win over Hanover. The Green Wave might have taken that title in week two with a 28-18 win over Hingham. Abington, a Division 6 contender, now boasts win over Division 4 Longmeadow and Division 3 Hingham. Friday's opponent, Dennis Yarmouth, 2-0, is a fellow Division 6 contender. Number 2, Randolph, 2-0. The Blue Devils have taken care of business so far with wins over English, 38-12, and Bay Path, 20-8. Wareham is Randolph's last opponent before October is filled with tough South Shore League matchups. Finally, number one Scituate, 2-0. There's no doubt about who belongs in this spot. The Sailors have been dominant against top-notch opponents Duxbury and Norwell. Scituate will look to add another impressive win to its resume when fellow Division IV contender Marblehead comes to town on Friday. 30 high school girls volleyball players are starting this fall. We're all set up for another exciting high school volleyball season on the South Shore. The season is already off to a loud start. Two reigning state champions, Oliver Ames and East Bridgewater, are hopeful to win a second straight, while others are chasing deep state tournament runs themselves. The area has already seen a number of strong individual performances in the early part of the season, and we're going to highlight many of them below. Here are 30 Brockton area high school volleyball players to watch this season. Ari Abruzzo, Middleboro. Abruzzo starred defensively in a 3-2 loss to New Bedford on September 14th. She recorded 16 digs for the Sachems. Colby Adams, Calvary Chapel Academy. Adams has operated as the team's most consistent offensive threat over the last several seasons. She had 14 kills and 7 aces in a 3-1 win over Westport on Thursday, September 17th. Folks, I'm sorry, that's all the time we have left for today. On behalf of the Talking Information Center, this is Vicki. Thanks so very much for listening, and have a wonderful day.
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2: Here's the forecast for the Boston and South Shore area on the Talking Information Center from the National Weather Service. For today, mostly sunny, temperatures in the mid-60s. Clear overnight, temperatures in the mid-50s. Thursday, partly sunny, temperatures into the mid-60s. The sun rose this morning at 6:34, setting at 6:40 this evening. Stay tuned for more heading your way next on the Talking Information Center.
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8: Hello, and thank you for tuning in to the Talking Information Center. My name is Vicki, and today is Wednesday, September 23rd. And I'll be reading from the Taunton Daily Gazette. The first article today is titled, School Faces Backlash After Science Shop Cut. 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Southeastern Regional Vocational Technical High School is phasing out the Natural Life Sciences Shop over the next few years, in order to boost enrollment in high-demand programs like medical assisting and nurse assisting. The decision was not an easy one for Southeastern School Committee members, who had received 20 or more emails and heard multiple speakers who described how the program had opened doors for students. Some committee members said they didn't have enough time or information to make an informed decision since they first heard about this on August 24th. This is probably one of the hardest votes that I'm going to vote in since I've been here on the school committee, member Christine Gaze said during the body's September 8 meeting, which was more crowded than is typical. The vote ultimately passed 7-3. What is a natural life sciences shop? Atlas Kelly, a senior in the shop, said during public comment that many of her peers think she and her classmates just go outside and hang out with the trees all day. They do not understand the skills and the techniques that we do in a laboratory setting. She noted that the program started being called environmental and biotechnology this year. Kelly, making her case for keeping the shop going, said she wants to be a biomedical engineer and wouldn't have joined any other program for that goal, except for maybe medical assisting or nurse assisting. This is not just a glorified science class, she said. Within her first year, she said she was studying the life cycle of the American eel with a professor at Bridgewater State University, as well as testing water quality and participating in laboratory experiments related to forensics, toxicology, and other subjects. Another current student shared how the shop helped her win prestigious science awards. Khadija Mukazabi, a senior in the engineering shop, said her award-winning research project relied on life sciences greenhouse, laboratory, microscopes, and tablets. Her project earned a spot in an international science fair that she said had an acceptance rate of only 0.003%. Alumni of the program also spoke. One said she's about to finish a master's in biomedical engineering. Another said she drew on what she learned in natural life sciences to pass the state's environmental police officer exam. Broader strategic realignment. Superintendent McLennan laid out a carefully evidenced case for the need to eliminate natural life sciences, which would be taught out over 3 years, allowing all the students currently in the shop to graduate. She presented data showing natural life sciences has seen little student interest over the past 3 years. This year, only one freshman put it as their top choice, she said. At the same time, McLennan said there's not enough physical space for high-demand programs like nurse assisting, medical assisting, plumbing, and electrical. Every year, she says hundreds of students are not able to join their top shop. Some committee members suggested pushing the vote to January or later so that they could have more time to make a decision or possibly market the shop differently to boost student interest. McLennan responded, "What do I do when in January when one student has picked this shop and kids are sitting in the guidance office crying because they can't get the shop they want and we just keep delaying the decision?" McLennan said that, of course, life sciences has educational value, but that's not the question. The question is whether it's responsible for us to invest limited resources and space in a low-demand program while hundreds of students are denied access to careers in our region's most critical industries, she said. It would likely take 4 or 5 years to renovate the school to reallocate enrollment from natural life sciences to high-demand programs, McLennan noted. Concern about lack of transparency. Jessica Aldred, one of the three members who voted no, said she felt the committee was being asked to rubber stamp a decision administrators had already made. This started being talked about before June 18. How was the school committee not remotely aware until August 24, 2 weeks ago, that we were expected to vote on such a major change without all this information at the time, she said. That is my concern, and the precedent that sets for future programs and their elimination. McLennan said she believed her previous presentation was explicit about possible program reallocations. It was not my intention to withhold information, she said. Detailed information was delayed, she said, because personnel who would be affected by the change were not available for conversation. She said she needed to speak with them before kicking off a public discussion. Equity, Southeastern's identity. The issue drew passionate discussion from committee members, as it touched on broader dynamics in the school. Member Tony Branch said this may create equity problems. With natural life sciences closed, students interested in environmental science can still attend agricultural schools in the region, McLennan had noted. But Branch, who was Black, said, "I can tell you, with regards to my demographics in the city of Brockton, I don't think they're going to Bristol County Agricultural High School. We need Southeastern, period." Branch, who voted no, also pointed to the State Education Department including on its website a video of the program as an example for state-funded environmental science and technology shops. As communities face increasingly urgent environmental challenges, the field of environmental science is experiencing growing demand for skilled and dedicated workers, the website says. Andrew Heath, who submitted one of the 7 yes votes, said this is a numbers game. "I'm a vocational person. I'm a tradesperson. It's not what I am, it's who I am. That's what this school needs to be building, what we used to do. We need to get back to our roots." Maintaining best parts of program. The debate reached some resolution when some committee members brought up keeping aspects of natural life sciences alive in other shops. For example, the school is looking into finding a grant to get the culinary shop a freight farm. Or plumbing could include wastewater treatment, and medical assisting could include biomedicine. End of article. The next article today is another article talking about career education in high schools, and it's entitled, Two Local Schools Both Offer Career Education, also written by Jacob Posner. A rivalry may be forming between Brockton High School and Southeastern Regional Vocational Technical High School. Both schools are competing for students who, across the state, increasingly want to spend their time in high school crafting a career. We cannot rest on our laurels that we are the only game in town anymore, Southeastern Superintendent Holly McLannan declared during a recent school committee meeting. We are not. Just being a regional vocational high school is not enough. She noted that Brockton High, in particular, has sought to aggressively expand its vocational offerings. Though Southeastern has 9 sending communities, including Easton, West Bridgewater, and other nearby towns, over 60% of its students come from Brockton. How Brockton High is upping its game. Brockton High opened a multimedia broadcasting shop this fall, bringing its number of career education programs from 10 to 11. The school also sought state approval for an electrical shop, but ultimately couldn't secure an instructor, Principal Kevin McCaskill told the Enterprise September 18th. He said the school will reapply next year. Career technical education is the great equalizer, and it's absolutely a vehicle for students to find a way into high-wage and high-demand careers, Catherine Rickert, who oversees career education for Brockton, told the Enterprise in October 2025. Our first and foremost vision is to really expand the programs that we currently have. The school has been seeing results. For the first time in recent memory, Brockton High had a wait list for its career education programs, receiving 447 applicants from this year's ninth graders for around 300 spots. By comparison, Southeastern has over 20 shops and a 33% acceptance rate to the 2024-2025 ninth grade class of around 430 students. Principal McCaskill has championed bringing more career education to Brockton. He previously led schools including Roger L. Putnam Vocation Technical Academy in Springfield and Madison Park Technical Vocational High School in Boston. McCaskill said in a March 5 interview with the Enterprise, "One of our administrators asked me," she said, "if you had your way, you'd make this a VOTEC or a CTE school in a heartbeat." I said, "Overnight." He added that Brockton High could never actually become a vocational technical school, but the goal is to get enough programming so more students can find their way to jobs that fit them. The real threat from Brockton, according to McLannan, is a proposed new Brockton High School. The school, which will be approved or rejected by voters this winter or early spring, would heavily feature space devoted to career education, similarly to the recently constructed Attleboro High School. Attleboro is not one of Southeastern's sending districts. Southeastern's game plan. McLannan laid out her plan to keep Southeastern relevant in a data-heavy presentation during a September 8 meeting of the Future of the District Subcommittee. "We need to focus on programming that is hard to duplicate in comprehensive settings," she said. She argued the district should reduce enrollment in the Legal and Protective Services shop and eliminate the Natural Life Sciences program. That would create more space for higher demand programs like medical assisting, nurse assisting, electrical, and plumbing, which consistently have to exclude students due to lack of space. According to McLennan's data, there are currently 257 students at Southeastern who couldn't join their top shops because of insufficient capacity. She said, if you're a student in Brockton who's like, quote, I want medical assisting, unquote, which Brockton has, I could roll the dice and try to get into Southeastern, one, and then know that if I get here, two, I have a 50% chance I'm not even going to get the program that I want. The elimination of natural life sciences required by committee vote. After much debate, members ultimately approved the move by a 7-3 vote during a tense meeting crowded with current students and alumni who wanted the program to stay. McLennan said an actual boost in numbers for high-interest shops would take 4 to 5 years to materialize. End of article. We'll move into sports now, and there is an NFL article titled Shaking Off the Rust, Surprise Contenders, Duds Revealing Themselves 2 weeks into a Long Season, written by Michael Middlehurst Schwartz. Week 2 in the NFL couldn't match the opening round of games in either fanfare or fireworks. It comes as no surprise, of course, that anticipation surrounding the second set of games for every team would be at least a little more muted than the prior week, which broke a months-long wait for action. But Sunday also served as a scaling back of the prolific scoring output that colored Week 1. After the Buffalo Bills and Detroit Lions got things off to a rousing start on Thursday night, there were nearly as many teams held without a touchdown, 5, this weekend as there were to cross the 30-point threshold, 6. Yet even as teams continued to feel things out in the early going, the slate featured plenty of noteworthy fallout. Here are the biggest winners and losers from the week's action. Winners: Minnesota Vikings defense. Between the inclement weather and Caleb Williams' fourth quarter exit due to a hamstring injury, the latest chapter in the fascinating battle between Ben Johnson and Brian Flores felt as though it never had a fully even playing field. Flores, however, did plenty to keep things tilted in the Vikings' favor. Jalen Redmond not only helped bottle up a Bears ground game that ran wild a week earlier, but also forced a DeAndre Swift fumble at the one-yard line when the defense showed some rare vulnerability. Minnesota's early down dominance further enabled Flores to unleash havoc on Williams, who was blitzed on 81.8% of his dropbacks and pressured on a career-high 54.5%, according to NextGen stats. It was a fitting conclusion, then, for a simulated pressure to help Dallas Turner get a matchup on tight end Colston Loveland, whom the breakout edge rusher walked back for a game-clinching sack on backup quarterback Tyson Bagent. For now, this looks like NFL's most vexing unit, and it might be some time before the Vikings have competition for that title. It was a fitting conclusion, then, for a simulated pressure to help Dallas Turner get a matchup on tight end Colston Loveland, whom the breakout edge rusher walked back for a game-clinching sack on backup quarterback Tyson Bagent. For now, this looks like the NFL's most vexing unit, and it might be some time before the Vikings have competition for that title. Todd Monken. Since taking over the Cleveland Browns' top job, the 60-year-old first-time NFL head coach has repeatedly insisted that things weren't as dire inside the team as they often seemed. Those assertions were met with a good deal of skepticism, especially as Deshaun Watson upped the discontent with the quarterback quandary and his mistakes piled up in a Week 1 blowout. On Sunday, however, Monken got his moment in the sun, even if it actually came with the backdrop of a gray sky and lengthy weather delay, to close out the contest. Watson didn't clear the 400-yard, five-touchdown bar he said last week that the media had set for him, but his functional outing was sufficient to quiet the growing rumbles that Cleveland might reevaluate its choice for starter ahead of next week's home opener. Meanwhile, a defense that looked lost in the opener seemed far more composed against Baker Mayfield, denying the signal caller whom the Browns pushed out for Watson, which surely would have been some satisfying revenge. And while some coaches might be reticent to take a victory lap, Munkin clearly took note of the initial slights as he punctuated his post-game news conference with an explicit response to now analyst Mike Tomlin. Sean Payton. For a crew that set the high watermark in continuity, the Denver Broncos began the season with a truly startling level of sloppiness across the board. But as questions lingered about yet another September stumble for Payton, the coach pulled off an impressive regrouping with a 20-13 win over the Jacksonville Jaguars. Patience with integrating Jaylen Waddle into the offense paid off, as the speedy receiver exploded for 132 yards on 8 catches while changing the complexion of the attack. Given the persistent penalties, 10 for 53 yards, and how things derailed in a couple of ugly red zone finishes, there's still room for new offensive coordinator Davis Webb to grow as a play caller. But Denver found its footing late against a strong outfit, and its trajectory should be encouraging. Tyler Shough, the comeback machine. Kellen Moore surely doesn't want to live like this on a weekly basis after his New Orleans Saints once again fell into a sizable hole in the early going. This time, however, his team managed to complete the unlikely comeback, stunning the Baltimore Ravens by rallying to a 24-17 win. Shough, the second-year signal caller, reprised his role as the catalyst for the surge. He opened up what had been a buttoned-down attack with his confident downfield passing, showing how effective he could be in evading and managing an oncoming rush. With rookie receiver Jordan Tyson sure to add to Shough's arsenal whenever he comes off injured reserve to make his NFL debut, the Saints could ramp up their explosiveness and perhaps not have to rely on putting things together late. Jackson Smith Najiba. When faced with forging ahead with your backup quarterback, it sure helps to have the reigning NFL Offensive Player of the Year at your disposal. Drew Locke continued to fill in admirably for Sam Darnold, leading the Seattle Seahawks to a 31-7 win over the Arizona Cardinals. Smith Najiba, however, was the real propellant for the offense. Not only did he haul in all three of Locke's touchdown passes, but he also accounted for 155 of the team's 235 receiving yards. With a matchup next week at the Washington Commanders, Darnold doesn't have to rush back into action, so long as Smith Najiba continues to do so much of the heavy lifting for the offense. Losers. Chargers. New offensive coordinator Mike McDaniel tried to close the book on a truly putrid showing by calling his group's week one results kind of shocking. After that wake-up call, the offense's execution in the loss to the Raiders might be even more alarming. Everything about the Bolts' operation seemed off kilter, with the team's 6 fumbles underscoring just how discombobulated things became. Only one was lost, but that fourth quarter giveaway by running back Omarion Hampton was a massive swing, with the Raiders scoring a touchdown 3 plays later to make it a 10-point game. Struggling right tackle Joe Alt and the rest of the Chargers' front were overwhelmed from start to finish, allowing 3 sacks of Herbert and a 54.8% pressure rate, according to Next Gen Stats. Those issues seem likely to linger, and the Chargers now face a brutal 7-game stretch that will bring matchups with 5 playoff teams from 2025. A sharp turnaround is required to keep the season from slipping away in short order. Todd Bowles. With Watson and the Browns rarely threatening downfield, the Buccaneers should have had a prime opportunity to tee off against the struggling quarterback, or at least box him in. Time after time, though, Tampa Bay gave the Browns a free pass with repeated miscues. The most egregious slip-up came in the third quarter when Browns rookie receiver Denzel Boston spun out of the grasp of one defender and warded off 2 more converging on him before racing into the end zone for a 55-yard score. Meanwhile, Mayfield had a rather unhinged outing at a time when he merely had to be an efficient distributor. "Nobody's coming to save us," said Bowles, after the team dropped to its first 0-2 start since 2014. "If things stay like this, though, someone will likely come to hold this group accountable." Pittsburgh Steelers offense. A year ago, the Steelers pummeled Drake May and parlayed repeat errors by the New England Patriots in a 21-14 win against the eventual AFC champions. May and the Patriots offense didn't iron out all their issues in Sunday's 20-3 win over Pittsburgh, but they still didn't flounder anywhere near as badly as their counterparts did. Aaron Rodgers never encountered any degree of comfort throughout the day, taking 4 sacks and coughing up 2 fumbles. The lack of protection from a front that finally seemed settled after some off-season reshuffling compounded the unit's problem with generating explosive plays as the passing attack retreated even further into quick hits. DK Metcalf didn't help with opening things up. He had just 1 catch beyond the line of scrimmage, while smothering cornerback Christian Gonzalez had 2 pass breakups. First-year coach Mike McCarthy took the blame for the offense's faceplant, promising a stripped-down approach in the weeks to come. But when a group that's counting on efficiency and precision to keep it alive goes 2-for-12 on third down, a season-long struggle might be coming. Ben Johnson. The Bears coach saw his team knocked off course for reaching his goal of becoming the all-time highest scoring offense. But there are weightier concerns, namely Williams' health at play. Johnson tried to take an optimistic view after the loss, saying he was glad that his scintillating quarterback had not been felled by a knee issue. Yet the pain on Williams' face after being hurt was hard to shake, and it might become the indelible image of the Bears' season if he misses significant time. Maybe Tyson Bagent can at least keep things afloat for a little while. But for a franchise that finally seemed to have the coach-quarterback partnership that could spark the year-over-year offensive consistency that had been absent for decades, losing one player most integral to that systemic success was a devastating reminder of a season's fragility. Ravens' new regime. The worst week-to-week whiplash might be found in Baltimore, which followed up its masterful opening statement against the Indianapolis Colts, with its dud against the Saints. The most discouraging element of the letdown game, however, was how familiar this collapse felt. Maybe a comedown was to be expected, especially with the receiving corps hammered by the absence of Zay Flowers and Jacoby Lane. But a team that's been one of the AFC's most volatile entities for the last couple of years clearly hasn't settled in after just a couple weeks under first-year coach Jesse Minter. That's the end of article and the end of today's reading of the Taunton Daily Gazette. My name is Vicki, and thank you for listening to the Talking Information Center.
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You can't escape a traffic jam. Know what else you can't escape? Seasonal allergies. And you might think you can avoid that coffee stain until... Oh, really? You can't escape a lot of things in life, but you can escape prediabetes. Prediabetes captures 1 in 3 adults. There are usually no signs of prediabetes. In fact, most people don't even know they have it. But with early diagnosis, you can change the outcome and prevent or delay type 2 diabetes. Prediabetes captures 1 in 3 adults. There are usually no signs of prediabetes. In fact, most people don't even know they have it. But with early diagnosis, you can change the outcome.

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4: Hello and happy Wednesday. This is Nancy reading to you today from your Sun Chronicle. It is September 23rd, 2026. Our cover story is out of Foxboro by Steven Peterson. Rescue dogs get new mission in Foxboro. Rescue dogs will soon be trained in town to help veterans through a new program planned by the Kraft family and the New England Patriots Foundation. In an application to Foxboro, the Kraft group said the family and the foundation want to improve the lives of veterans and rescue dogs through service dog training, placement, and related support services. The program is intended to support veterans, active duty military personnel, and those transitioning from military service by promoting mental health, independence, and long-term well-being. Kraft representatives appeared during the public hearing earlier this month before the planning board, which approved plans for the facility called Patriots. It will be located in a building on Route 1 where Motorcycles of Manchester, also known as Mom's South, had been located. According to the Kraft Group, Patriots began as a response to a growing number of dogs in shelters and developed into a broader effort to help veterans through the training and placement of service dogs. The application says Robert Kraft, owner of the New England Patriots, the New England Revolution, and Gillette Stadium, began, with his wife Dana, exploring ways to help after learning about the number of veterans who die by suicide each day while struggling with mental health. Veterans participating in the program will receive individualized services tailored to their needs throughout the dog training and placement process, planning board members were told. Staff will supervise the facility full-time and work with the dogs and veterans. At least two workers will be with the dogs around the clock. The facility will house up to 16 dogs from local shelters, and 2 to 3 veterans may meet with staff and clinicians or social workers at a time. Staff will include certified dog trainers, an operations manager, volunteer coordinator, website and social media coordinator, and workers for veterinary care, transportation, and maintenance. An approval board will evaluate applicants, coordinate placements, and match service dogs with veterans. Officials estimate it will take approximately 4 to 6 months to train a dog. Any dog that does not complete the training program and pass a test will be made available for adoption through a partner shelter. The facility will not be open to the public during stadium events. More details are still being worked out. The Kraft Group said the facility's overall mission is to provide meaningful support for veterans through a service dog training and placement program while also improving outcomes for rescue dogs. Planning board members and Veteran Services Director Michelle Hamilton voiced support. Hamilton said the program will provide significant benefits to veterans. I know from past experience about a program at the prisons for training dogs, Board Chairman Kevin Weinfeld said, was very successful. It was a very positive experience for inmates training them and when the dogs left. I'm sure this will be just as successful. The Crafts will renovate and slightly expand a 10,000-square-foot building on the site for the initiative. The plans also call for an outdoor fenced-in area for the dogs. The proposal needs special permits and waivers, including for reuse of the building and road frontage. They are essential to this mission to meet critical community needs for the underserved population, Attorney Peter.

0: Tam said, adding that traffic will be significantly reduced from the previous retail use. Craft representatives have previously met with town officials who raised concerns about a town well, a storage facility, and wetlands near the 4.3-acre site. The Crafts own the site, which is now used for stadium storage. As a result, the town requested some conditions for the plans, including the keeping the facility 400 feet away from the well. Our next cover story is out of Boston by Sam Drysdale. Healey pitches gas tax holiday. Days after her opponent called for suspension of the gas tax, Governor Maury Healey proposed a two-month gas tax holiday on Tuesday, saying she'll put election season legislation before lawmakers to accomplish her goal. Healey will file the proposal in a supplemental budget, according to her office. House Speaker Ron Mariano on Monday called suspending the gas tax fiscally irresponsible because he said there was no end to the war in sight, referring to the war with Iran that began over the winter and has led significantly to higher prices and other prices. Oh, higher gas and other prices. This will offer some relief to people for Massachusetts family driving to work and school every day, to our drivers and truckers out on the road, to our Uber and Lyft folks, Healey said at a press conference. On Tuesday, the governor blamed Donald Trump for rising gas prices, citing the U.S. war with Iran. The price of gas has gone up 50% since this war, and we are paying for it every single day. People in America need relief, and as governor, I want to do what I can to give relief to people here in Massachusetts. Republican candidate for governor Mike Minogue last week launched an ad where he said he would suspend the gas tax until prices stabilize. Minogue's ad said, Massachusetts charges a gas tax whether you're paying $2 a gallon or $5, whether you're driving a semi or taking the kids to school. That's why I'm proposing a tax holiday until prices stabilize. Maura Healey ignores the question. That doesn't make Massachusetts more affordable, but families and working people in Massachusetts need relief now. Minogue's campaign spokeswoman, Elizabeth Hopkins, told the news service he envisions a gas tax holiday that would be triggered anytime prices go above $4 per gallon and last until prices drop back down. Hopkins said Minogue would also work to permanently eliminate the gas tax and anticipates the money would be replaced following the audit of the budget. Mike anticipates finding hundreds of millions of taxpayer dollars currently funding waste and fraud. The details of Healey's planned gas tax holiday were not available after her press conference. On the city and town page, out of Plainville by Stephen Peterson, dealership okayed for Route 1. Plans for a used car dealership on property in front of the Route 1 mobile home park are moving forward. Planning board members Monday night approved plans for the dealership, which has divided tenants at Brookside Village. Several tenants of the resident-owned community home park say the business proposed for property the Tenants Association is selling will create traffic and safety concerns. The park's board of directors, however, says opponents represent a minority. Board members say the sale would relieve tenants of paying about $3,000 in annual property tax on a vacant lot. Nabil Nakul plans to open the dealership at 158 Washington Street, or Route 1, with up to 28 vehicles. During Monday's public hearing, tenant Amy Pontbriand again spoke against the proposal. I feel very strongly about this. The front lot will have a big impact on residents of Brookside Village. I ask you to consider the safety of the residents, Pontbriand said. Other residents also focused on traffic and safety. It's a disaster waiting to happen with vehicles pulling in and out, Karen Bouffard said. It's hard enough getting in and out of there without a car dealership. Buffard said she often has to wait several minutes to pull onto Route 1. I don't feel safe. They're driving 55 miles an hour. I fear for my neighbors. It's just dangerous anyway. Buffard said a nearby hotel also generates traffic. The 70-unit, 55 and over mobile home park has about 100 residents, most of them between 75 and 85. Charles Smith, the former Park Association president and former selectman, also raises concerns about the traffic. It's a terrifying traffic. Route 1 is an extremely busy road, Smith said. Nobody goes 55. Most people go 75. It's a race strip. Smith also said other area businesses, including a marijuana shop and Dunkin', generate traffic. He said the proposed business would bring less traffic than other possible uses of the parcel. There's a lot of businesses there. You can't change the traffic on Route 1, Smith said. I used to ride my horses up and down the road. You can't do that anymore. Paul Mullins, president of the tenants group, said residents knew about Route 1 traffic when they moved in. We all know what we get into when we moved here, he said, speaking as a resident. Planning Board Chair Don Dennis-Kurtz said police and fire officials had no serious concerns about access. Representatives for the applicants said a traffic study showed the dealership would generate minimal traffic, 2 to 3 vehicles during a peak hour. They said they revised the plan to create more room for vehicles at the entrance. They also proposed additional signs to direct traffic. I like the changes, Dennis Kurtz said. Now, Houle plans to renovate a deteriorating building on the parcel, formerly a restaurant, for use as a dealership office. I think they've done everything we've asked them to do to help shape the project into something feasible for this spot, said Planning Board member Ton McHugh. The applicant received site plan approval and a special permit under the town's Community and Water Resource Protection Regulations. There is a 20-day appeal period. The plans also have gone before the zoning board. Select board members must approve a used car sales license. And in a story out of Foxborough by Steven Peterson, Kenny Chesney adds second Gillette Stadium tour. Country superstar Kenny Chesney has added a second show at Gillette Stadium next summer because of strong ticket demand for the first concert. Chesney will play the Route 1 venue August 27th in addition to the August 28th show announced last week. It's been a while since we've been out here, Chesney said. It's been 2 years, 3 when we get there. But the people have spoken, and I hope they know we listen. Chesney will return to the stadium with guests Eric Church and Sheryl Crow. With this lineup, all these crazy, awesome people in Boston, I'm glad we've added Friday, he said. They will be Chesney's 25th and 26th shows at Gillette. He has played to about 1.5 million fans there since 2005, and the stadium is where he named his fan base No Shoes Nation. Graylin James, the Academy of Country Music Song of the Year winner and Country Music Association Song of the Year nominee, will open the concert. James has written hits for Chesney and other artists. Tickets for the new show are scheduled to go on sale Friday. After a Las Vegas residency, Chesney will return to stadiums for a 19-show tour behind his new album. The original Vibe Room Tour 2027 kicks off April 24th in Tampa, Florida, and wraps up in Gillette Stadium. In the briefs, Norfolk seeking applicants for opioid funds. The town is looking for applications for spending $40,000 as part of the Massachusetts opioid abatement settlement. Organizations or individuals interested in obtaining funds to address opioid addiction programs are urged to apply at norfolk.mass.gov. And the annual Harvest Festival in Franklin on Saturday. Franklin's downtown partnership 24th Annual Harvest Festival is taking place from noon to 5 on Saturday. The rain date is noon to 4 on Sunday. There'll be live music and dance performances along Main Street at the bridge, Dean Bank, and the library. And the Along the Way column is back. Run, walk, or even trot for a good cause. Runners and walkers can hit the track Saturday for a good cause at Plainville Park Casino, the North Attleboro / Plainville Rotary Club's first annual Trot the Track Run / Walk fundraiser will be held from 11 a.m. to 1 p.m. Saturday at the casino on Route 1. The 5K run walk will take participants around the horse track and surrounding casino grounds and is open to all ages. The event will also feature live music from School of Rock beginning at 10 a.m. along with awards. Sign up at runsignup.com. And calling would-be volunteers in Norton. Looking to lend a hand? The Norton Public Library will host a volunteer fair for anyone interested in learning about area agencies in need of extra help. The event will be held from 5 to 6 p.m. Thursday at the library on East Main Street. For more information, contact the Norton Public Library at 508-286-2694. And lend a hand to children in need. Central Congregational Church will host its 6th annual children's clothing, shoes, and books giveaway, with school supplies added this year. The event will be held from 1 to 7 p.m. Thursday and Friday. For more information about donation categories and guidelines, visit Central Congregational Church's website at attleborofallschurch.org. And local cinephiles, take note. Movie lovers can join more than 100,000 viewers from across 6 continents in watching and voting for Best Film and Best Actor in the 29th Manhattan Short Film Festival. 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And Bristol Community College's Fall River and Attleboro campuses will serve as local screening venues. 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Who can pass up free ice cream? A free ice cream truck is rolling into Attleboro. Thomas Realty Group of Attleboro is bringing back Peanuts Neighborhood Ice Cream Truck Tour with 11 stops planned around the city. The event is named for Peanut, the company's beloved mascot and general manager who passed away in June. The tour is meant to bring free ice cream to neighbors. No catch, no sales pitch, just a chance to have fun and spread some joy, the company said on Facebook. The tour will run from 1 to 4 p.m. Saturday. The 11 stops and specific times can be found on Facebook. Okay, in the sports world, Seekonks settles for tie versus AR. This is field hockey. Seekonk High field hockey team battled out a draw with Aponequit Regional High, ending in a 2-2 final on Tuesday. Evelyn Crane scored both goals for Seekonk, which came in the first and fourth quarters. Seekonk head coach Kim Pellerin said the team came together as a group on Tuesday, something they've been putting an emphasis on. Pellerin credited Emma Queenan for her strong, relentless play on attack and in the midfield. We came together more as a group today, and that is something we've put a lot of weight on, Pellerin said. Emma Queenan had herself a very impressive game today. She was a force on offense with powerful hits on net, and she aided the defense by making some crucial stops in the middle. Her biggest asset today was that she never stopped playing, no matter the situation. She was on today. In net, Valentina Melendez made 3 saves. CCONC host Joseph Case on Thursday afternoon. And Franklin 8, Attleboro 0. Franklin blanked Attleboro to drop the Bombardiers to 3-2-1. And golf, Hornets nip King Philip in thriller. The Mansfield High boys golf team beat King Philip Regional High on Tuesday, winning 142-143 in a match that came down to the final player at the Norton Country Club. The Hornets were led by Anthony Delisio's round of 34. Alex Jastive, Will Hagenkamp, and Owen Adams each shot a 36. The highest scorer for Mansfield was Ethan Kukarski at 37. King Philip's low came from Colin Hassenfuss with a 33, while Nathan Bartholomew shot a 36, and both Luke Rogers and Cole Fafford had 37s. Owen Collins also shot a 37 for the Warriors. Mansfield plays Thursday at Norton Country Club against North Attleboro, and King Philip plays on Friday against Canton at Wentworth Hills Country Club. Attleboro 175, Stoughton 189. Attleboro beat Stoughton at Easton Country Club, getting a team best score of 42 from Jonathan Wellington in a win. Mark Latonin shot a 43 and Brock LaCourse shot a 44. Jackson Dieso also shot a 46. Attleboro plays at the Cape Club of Sharon on Thursday. Norton 216, Norwood 245. The Lancers were led by a 4-under-par round of 31 by Griffin Clary, helping Norton qualify for sectionals at the Norwood Country Club. Mason Ball was 2-under-par with a round of 33, while Jack Regan was an even par with a 45, and Adam Caldwell was 2-over at 37. Both Evan Caldwell and Cole O'Connell shot 40s. Norton plays on Wednesday against Dedham at the TPC Boston. Bishop Feehan 143, Bridgewater Raynham 119. The Shamrocks earned their first win of the season, topping Bridgewater Raynham at Old Scotland Links Kirkbray Country Club. The Shamrocks played BR with the Stableford format, tallying the most points for the win. Leading the way was Caleb Butt with 24 points, and both Gavin Walsh and Caden Germani carded at 23 points. Braden Stelmach had 22, Hunter Fitzgibbons had 21, and Ian Jakelski added 18 points. Bishop Feehan plays on Tuesday at Indian Ridge Country Club against Arlington Catholic. Fairhaven 275, Seekonk 279. The Warriors lost to Fairhaven at Rochester Golf Club, getting a team best score of 37 from Aiden Connell in the loss. Chase Yule shot a 44 and Dan Sutherland shot a 47. Seekonk plays at Ledgemont Country Club on Wednesday against Westport. Tri-County 8, Norfolk Agricultural 1. The Cougars improved to 4-2 with a win over Norfolk Agricultural at the Pine Oaks Golf Course. Colby Moon was 1-over-par at 35, and Ben DeAndre shot a 2-over-par 36. Billy Zanier, Liam Martinson, and Alex Larson also won their head-to-head matches. Tri-County plays South Shore at Rockland Golf Course on Thursday. Girls soccer. Foxborough High and King Philip Regional High girls soccer teams battled to a 2-2 draw. King Philip had goals from Molly Morgan and M. Chatham in the draw. King Philip moves to 2-2-1 and plays Milford on Friday. Foxborough also goes 2-2-1 this season and will visit Sharon on Friday. Mansfield 1, Canton 1. The Hornets battled to a draw with Canton to go to 0-3-1 this season. Mansfield visits Stoughton on Thursday, then hosts Foxborough the following Monday. Attleboro 0, Stoughton 0. Attleboro went scoreless with Stoughton in a Hockomock League draw. Attleboro, who's 1-3-1, hosts Canton on Thursday. And Tri-County 6, Upper Cape Cod Regional 0. The Cougars blanked Upper Cape Cod Tech in a blowout, winning on the road. Tri-County led 4-0 at the half and on the way to its third win this fall. Noelle Korenbaum and Mallory McCrave both had 2 goals with 1 assist for the Cougars. Leah Hill, Michaela DePina, and Meredith Grasefa also had goals. In net for Tri-County was Adriana Lage with a shutout. Tri-County improves to 3-2 and plays on Thursday at home against Southeastern. And the Panthers were too much for AHS in volleyball. The Attleboro High girls volleyball team lost to Franklin High Tuesday evening, falling 3-0. Franklin won the sets 25-21, 25-19, and 25-12. Olivia Leonardo had 14 digs with 9 kills, and Leah Motto had 10 assists. Danya Hines and Eliona Kennedy Latham each had 3 blocks. Attleboro plays on Thursday at North Attleboro. And Oliver Ames 3, King Philip 0. Oliver Ames rolled past King Philip, sweeping the Warriors out of a gym with 3 straight set wins. Oliver Ames won the sets 25-15, 25-15, and 25-18. Molly Sweeney had 11 kills with 8 digs, and Mia Keys had 7 digs. Carly DeForio also had 5 aces. King Philip visits Bishop Feehan on Wednesday. Canton 3, North Attleboro 0. The Rocketeers lost in 3 sets, bowing 25-16, 25-12, 25-13 in the sweep. Ava Krakowskis had 13 digs with 3 aces for North Attleboro, while Emma Sawyer and Addie Chamberlain had 6 kills each. North Attleboro plays Attleboro on Thursday. And Mansfield 3, Foxborough 0. The Hornets swept Foxborough, winning in 3 sets, 25-13, 25-20, and 25-17. Michaela Warren had 12 kills with 3 digs and 2 blocks for Mansfield. Isla Holmes had 4 kills, and Maddie Zinn had both 3 aces and 3 kills. Colleen Murphy had 15 assists with 7 aces, and Danielle Dramia had 7 digs for Mansfield. This has been Nancy reading to you today from Your Sun Chronicle. Have a wonderful day. Thanks for being here with me.
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2: Here's the forecast for the Boston and South Shore area on the Talking Information Center from the National Weather Service. For today, mostly sunny, temperatures in the mid-60s. Clear overnight, temperatures in the mid-50s. Thursday, partly sunny, temperatures into the mid-60s. The sun rose this morning at 6:34, setting at 6:40 this evening. Stay tuned for more heading your way next on the Talking Information Center.
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8: Hello, this is Kathleen, and today, Wednesday, September 23rd, I'll be reading to you from the Metro West Daily News. He has a lot of drive and energy. Milford Police to replace their retired search dog, Titan, by Norman Miller. Milford. After 8 years and two police departments, Milford police dog Titan has retired. Milford police officer Brian Sancioni said it was time for Titan, a German shepherd who is about to turn 9, to relax and become a pet rather than a partner. I got him on his first birthday, and he's been working ever since, said Sancioni, who is Titan's handler. This month, he turns 9, and I thought it was time. Titan was first matched with Sancioni when Sancioni was a member of the Hopkinton Police Department. When Sancioni joined the Milford Police in 2022, Titan came with him. Titan is a trained bomb detection dog as well as a search dog. Sancioni said he has conducted many searches over the years. In January 2021, Titan led Hopkinton police to a missing man who was intoxicated and not wearing shoes on the ice at Whitehall Reservoir. And in April 2025, the dog led officers to an 8-year-old autistic boy who was missing. Titan found the boy clutching to a tree in the fast-moving Godfrey Brook. There's been a bunch, but I think my personal favorite one may have been his last one, Sancioni said. It was a complex track for a missing person. He got to the point midway through the search that I just knew he would find her, and he did. Deputy Police Chief Carlos Souza said Titan was a valued member of the department. He had a great career here, Souza said. He was instrumental in saving lives, and he was great for the department. Despite Titan's retirement, Milford Police still have Kodak, a patrol dog, and Piper, a comfort dog, and they also have Ozzy, who is trained as a patrol dog and firearms detection dog, who joined the department in March. Sancioni has a new crime partner, canine, who is recently started training, Maui, a Dutch shepherd. He is named for a character in the popular movie Moana, in favorite of Sancioni's daughters. He looks very promising, Sancioni said of Maui. He has a lot of drive and energy. He was a sports dog, but he was a little bit too aggressive, which in the police dog world, we're okay with because we can train it and mold it. Maui will be trained for both search and narcotics detection, Sancioni said. As for Titan, he's making the transition from police dog to pet. It's going to be a slow transition, turning him into a house dog, because mentally, he's full of energy, Sancioni said. I'm trying to turn him into a calm, happy house dog. Mary Beth Carmody, recalled for Feistiness Faith by Norman Miller. Framingham's Mary Beth Carmody spent decades at the U.S. Attorney's Office handling medical fraud cases to represent the interests of the American people. She was also an expert in canon law, using that knowledge to fight the closure of her beloved St. Jeremiah Parish on Brook Street. But in at least one person's opinion, she made her biggest impact in 1992. When as a single woman, she decided to adopt an 11-year-old boy who had spent years in abusive foster care situations. I came with a lot of baggage, said that boy, Louis Carmody, now 45. I was older. I had a lot of emotional issues. I had a lot of educational gaps. She was passionate that I had to have what I hadn't had, a family and support. Look up the definition of family in a dictionary, and that's what she wanted me to have. Mary Beth Carmody died September 6th after a long battle with cancer. She was 73. Carmody grew up in Worcester in a large Irish-American family, the youngest of eight children, her son said. She decided she wanted to become a lawyer, ignoring the occasional negativity directed at her for pursuing that passion as a woman. She attended Fairfield University in Connecticut as one of its first female students, then earned her Juris Doctor degree at St. Mary's University School of Law in San Antonio, Texas. At St. Mary's, she met Trish Hessing when their dorm rooms were across from one another. Hessing said they bonded as fellow women in a college still dominated by men. It was an interesting time in Texas because they were actually starting to integrate more women into law school, said Hesse, who lives in New Jersey. There was a lot of prejudice. We heard you're taking a spot from one of our good old boys. And that's an actual quote. There was an old boy attitude. But even then, if Mary Beth thought she was right, she would fight you tooth and nail. Everything she ever did, whether it was personal or professional, she was in with 2 feet. She jumped right in. The pair became even closer after college, Hessing said. Hessing moved to New Jersey and Carmody, after a planned marriage fell through, returned to Massachusetts. Phone calls, letters, and cheap flights helped the women remain close years later. When Carmody joined the U.S. Attorney's Office in 1984, she threw herself into her job as an assistant U.S. attorney, Hessing said. She handled many civil Medicare fraud cases, achieving some of the largest settlements in the office's history. Mary Beth took no prisoners, Hessing said. She had incredibly strong opinions that could rankle you and make you crazy, but if you were in trouble, she was there for you. She fought for her friends. She fought for families. She fought for the government. Carmody was also a devout Catholic. She served as a confirmation teacher at St. Jeremiah's in Framingham. There, she met Jackie Lemmerhirt, also taught confirmation classes. Lemmerhirt said they became friends when they realized they had several family connections. Both were serving on the parish council when the Archdiocese of Boston announced plans to close St. Jeremiah's. We got the parishioners together and fought them, and Mary Beth's legal expertise was invaluable. Lemmerhirt recalled, she took canon law, and she used her legal expertise to fight for us and help other churches. The Archdiocese eventually sold St. Jeremiah's to St. Thomas Cyro Malabar Church of Boston. But the Framingham Church building still hosts Mass weekly for St. Jeremiah parishioners, as well as weddings and funerals. We really became good friends and supported each other, Lemmerhirt said. We loved doing things together. We'd go to the movies or out to dinner. Carmody, who always wanted to be a mother, got her chance when she saw young Louis featured on Jack Williams' Wednesday's Child feature on WBZ-TV to help find homes for children in need. That inspired her to serve on the board of directors for the Massachusetts Adoption Resource Exchange. She really changed my life, said Louis Carmody. Another passion was the New England Patriots, Louis said. His mother was a season ticket holder for 40 years, rarely missing a game. She even attended 3 Super Bowls. We would fight you in a bar over the Patriots, he said. However, even more than the Patriots, the birth of Louis Carmody's son, Connor, brought her joy. She was very passionate about my son, he said. I don't know what day was happier for her, adopting me or him being born. Family and friends brought her joy, but being able to help people was Carmody's truest passion, her son said. She just was really involved with things that would help make other people's lives better, even if it was the smallest things, he said. She was passionate about helping people. What to know about Question 9, a referendum on states' gun law, by Margie Cullen from USA Today Network, New England. Massachusetts Governor Mara Healey, on September 20th, joined teachers and advocates in support of a Massachusetts ballot question that would uphold the state's strict gun regulations. Question 9 is one of 9 ballot proposals set to appear on Massachusetts's November statewide ballot. It is a referendum question on the 2024 gun reform law, known as Chapter 135, that strengthened Massachusetts gun regulations. A yes vote would uphold the law, while a no vote would repeal it. We need to vote yes on 9, Healey said to a statement to the Telegram. Our administration has always prioritized public safety, and that starts with protecting our communities from the threat of gun violence. This law bans ghost guns and helps keep guns out of the hands of people who are a danger to themselves and others, and invests in violence prevention programs. Teachers' unions have also been strong supporters of the law in Massachusetts. The Boston Teachers Union and the American Federation of Teachers were also at the rally Sunday, and the Massachusetts Teachers Association has donated $500,000 to the Yes for a Safe Massachusetts Committee, according to campaign finance reports. Here's what to know about the question. Chapter 135 made a number of changes to Massachusetts's gun laws. Those changes included prohibiting assault-style firearms, banning carrying firearms in government buildings, polling locations, and schools, with some exceptions, and criminalizing ghost guns, which are privately made, untraceable guns without serial numbers. It also made several changes to licensing requirements, including allowing licensing authorities to access petitions for involuntary mental health commitments, and requiring an individual to be 21 before owning a semi-automatic rifle or shotgun. It made more changes too, all of which are spelled out on the Secretary of Commonwealth's website. Supporters of the law say that it helps to prevent gun violence in the state and build community safety. Banning ghost guns and other regulations, they argue, helps police officers ensure public safety. They say the law does not prevent people from acquiring guns legally. Opponents of the law, including the Mass GOP, say that it goes too far. The Civil Rights Coalition, the committee looks to repeal Chapter 135, says that the law threatens our most fundamental rights, including the Second Amendment. They see the law as regulating everyday citizens unnecessarily when regulations should be focused on violent criminals. Milford man pleads not guilty in May 1st beating death, by Norman Miller. Charges against a Milford man who is accused of fatally beating another man to death back in May have been upgraded to first-degree murder. John Bonnell, 61, pleaded not guilty to the new charge on Friday, September 18th, during his Worcester Superior Court arraignment. Judge William Ritter ordered Bonnell held without bail. Bonnell was initially charged with assault and battery, causing serious bodily injury, and assault with intent to murder in the May 1st death of Michael Albro, 54, of Medway. A Worcester grand jury indicted him last week on the upgraded charge. If found guilty, Bonnell would face a mandatory sentence of life in prison without the possibility of parole. His attorney, Joseph Perullo, could not be immediately reached for comment. Authorities alleged that Bonnell and Albro got into a fight at 10:30 a.m. on May 1st near the Birmingham Court Apartments. They found Albro on the ground with serious injuries. He was transported to an area hospital where he later died. Police said they did not know what led to the altercation, but said the men were known to each other. Bonnell has been held without bail since his arrest. He is due back in Worcester Superior Court on November 17th for a pre-trial conference. Democrats run against MAHA platform. Candidates counter vaccine skepticism, by Arit John from USA Today. As the United States experiences its worst measles outbreak in 35 years, a handful of Democrats are leaning on their backgrounds in medicine and public health to pitch themselves as potential checks on Health and Human Services Secretary Robert F. Kennedy Jr. Richard Pan, a doctor and former state senator running for a California congressional seat, said he'd be well equipped to question Kennedy and other health officials in hearings after he successfully passed two state-level bills Kennedy opposed that tightened exemptions to childhood vaccine rules. Annie Andrews, a pediatrician running against Senator Darlene Graham, Republican from South Carolina, said that Kennedy's confirmation spurred her to run, and she would push for him to be impeached if he wins. I talk to veterans and active duty service members who wake up every day and think about Pete Hegseth and how absurd it is that he is the Secretary of the Department of Defense, Andrews told USA Today. The passion that they feel about that is the passion that I feel about RFK Jr. being the Secretary of Health and Human Services. They and other candidates are also stressing the importance of vaccines as the Trump administration has renewed its focus on recommendations for childhood immunizations and sought to maintain close relationships with the Make America Healthy Again movement that backed Kennedy's 2024 presidential run. In January, the Centers for Disease Control issued narrower advice for which vaccines should be routine. Those changes were paused by a federal judge in March in a case that is ongoing as the administration appeals. In August, the president signed an executive order presenting his own set of vaccine recommendations that reduced the number of routine vaccines and called for separating the measles, mumps, and rubella shot into three separate vaccines once they are available, which medical groups oppose. The August order marked a change of course for the administration, which had pulled back from its focus on vaccines amid warnings that it posed a political risk. In August of 2025, President Donald Trump's pollster, Tony Fabrizio, released a memo stating that there is a broad unity across party lines in support of vaccines, including sky-high support among the swing voters who will decide close elections. While there's broad support for vaccines, vaccination rates have dropped and polling suggests trust in vaccines has waned. A Reuters Ipsos poll released on September 16th found that 76% of Americans believe the MMR vaccine is safe for children, down from 84% who said the same thing in their May 2020 survey. Medical experts and organizations such as the American Medical Association have stressed the MMR vaccine is safe, effective, and best defense against measles. Voters aren't casting their ballots solely based on a candidate's stance on vaccines, but the issue has become a signal of a politician's broader approach to politics, said Matthew Mauta, an associate professor at Boston University's School of Public Health. Vaccines are becoming a symbolic issue, a way of saying, I will stand up to be the, for lack of a better word, chaos that this administration is implementing on things that you thought were untouchable, sacred consensus issues, he said. Eric Polyak, the executive director of 314 Action, which recruits candidates with science backgrounds, said their picks, including Michigan Senate Democrat nominee Abdul El Sayed, a medical doctor and public health administrator, and Ohio Democratic gubernatorial nominee Amy Acton, a doctor and former head of the state health department, plan to subpoena records, hold hearings, and investigate HHS if elected. In Iowa, Rob Sand, the state auditor and Democratic nominee for governor, released an ad on September 18th saying that his opponent, Zach Lahn, wants to ban some life-saving cancer treatments. Lahn, a farmer and businessman, won the Republican gubernatorial primary and defeated a Trump-backed opponent with the endorsement of MAHA Action, the main political action committee backing Kennedy-aligned Make America Healthy Again candidates. Lahn said during a January 2026 primary debate that he supports banning vaccines developed using mRNA technology, such as the Pfizer COVID shot. Medical professionals believe mRNA research could eventually lead to treatments for diseases like cancer. Lahn's campaign said in a statement that he will not ban cancer treatments or ban all mRNA vaccines, but he has discussed pulling the COVID shot from the market. In Florida, Republican Governor Ron DeSantis and State Surgeon General Joseph Latipo have said they want to end all vaccine mandates in the state. Latipo signed an August proposal to end school immunization mandates for four districts, including those for chickenpox and hepatitis B, and to make it easier for parents to opt out of other vaccines due to moral and ethical beliefs. Other vaccine requirements, such as the one for measles inoculation, can only be changed through legislation. David Jolly, the Democratic nominee for governor, has slammed the effort on the campaign trail and told the Tallahassee Democrat, part of the USA Today network, that he would fire Latipo on his first day in office. Representative Byron Donalds, Republican from Florida, the GOP gubernatorial nominee in his state, said he agreed with DeSantis and Latipo's push to end the four vaccine mandates. Asked whether he would seek legislation to roll back other vaccine mandates, Donalds told CBS News' Face the Nation that those are things we want to make sure we study and really engage in before we make those determinations. Donalds was asked whether he would recommend Floridians vaccinate their kids against measles, given that much of the state has fallen below the 95% rate necessary for herd immunity. No, actually, my message to Floridians, and quite frankly to Americans, is the reason why we have seen a measles outbreak in certain parts of the country is because of rampant illegal immigration into the United States from previous administration, Donald said. Experts have attributed increased measles transmission in the United States to declining vaccination rates, particularly in close-knit communities with low immunization records where the outbreaks have been concentrated. California clears sales of higher ethanol fuel. It had been last U.S. state that banned E15 blend, by Siddharth Kaval, Reuters, New York. California Governor Gavin Newsom signed legislation allowing the immediate sale of a higher ethanol fuel blend in the state as it seeks to rein in skyrocketing costs at the pump in the country's largest auto market. The signing of Senate Bill 795 on September 19th removed the final regulatory hurdle for the sale of E15, a gasoline blend containing 15% ethanol. More than a year after state senators unanimously voted to allow the move, California had been the only U.S. state where the fuel could not be sold. This common sense bill cuts unnecessary red tape while maintaining our environmental and safety standards, Newsom said in a statement. We're helping make E15 a real option for California drivers. The measure is expected to benefit ethanol producers and corn growers by opening the nation's most populous state to the higher blend. Eric McAfee, chief executive of Cupertino, California-based renewable fuels producer Aemetis, estimated the change could add about 650 million gallons of annual ethanol demand in the state. Currently, ethanol sells wholesale for about $2.30 a gallon, so it will result in significant cost savings compared with gasoline in California, McAfee said. Average gasoline prices in California were hovering near record levels of about $6.14 per gallon on September 20th, compared with the national average of $4.44 per gallon, according to GasBuddy data. California's approval of E15 comes as Congress weighs separate legislation to permit year-round sales of E15 nationwide. Thank you so much for listening, and I hope you all have a safe and well day.
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3: And coming up next on the Talking Information Center, it's the Lynn Daily

for his trust, but for the confidence that he placed on me to be the next chief of Lynn, Kelly said. I look forward to driving his vision forward for the city of Lynn and for the future of all our residents. Kelly, a lifetime resident, has served in the Lynn Police Department for 29 years. He began as a patrol officer, 1997 to 2005, and rose to sergeant, 2005 to 2009, lieutenant, 2009 to 22, captain, 2022 to 26, and deputy chief since January 2026. He has worked in operations, criminal investigations, and internal affairs, and public information. Kelly told fellow law enforcement his goal is to work together to improve public safety and quality of life for all residents. By working together, we will give everybody a voice and make sure that voice is heard, Kelly said. We know that trust has to be earned, and by earning that trust and by showing up consistently alongside our elected officials, having conversations, and through their actions, it will build that quality engagement. The new police chief said he would ensure the Lynn Police Department receives the support it needs. My job is to make sure that we put that badge on and don't carry that weight alone, he said. I will be standing behind you, making sure you have the resources, the support, and the technology to do your job technically and safely. Kelly thanked those who attended the swearing-in for their support, along with his parents, wife, sons, and first grandchild. He also recognized former Chief Reddy for his contributions to the community and for 41 years of service. Four additional members of the Lynn Police Department were also promoted during the ceremony. Deputy Chief William Sharp, Captain Richard Connick, Lieutenant Jeffrey Aceituno, and Sergeant Ryan Dulong. Sharp is taking over Chief Kelly's role as Deputy Chief of Operations and will be overseeing all patrol and criminal investigation divisions. Connick will oversee the Internal Affairs, Public Information, Training, and Evidence Unit departments. Aceituno has recently returned from his fourth deployment for the Coast Guard and has been investigative detective in the Domestic Violence and Sexual Assault Unit. Dulong has been a detective in the Criminal Investigative Division and Drug Task Force, and he will be assigned to the overnight shift. The team you see here today is a huge asset for our entire community, Nicholson said. There's any number of hard decisions that our officers make every day, every time they put on that uniform. Because that is the case, it's all the more important they have access to leaders who are well-trained and resourceful and care about this community. And that's the kind of group that you have here today that are stepping into these roles. Swampscott Temple Vandal case goes to Superior Court. The case against Nick Ashtarzadeh, the man accused of vandalizing Congregation Shira Hayam of the North Shore, has been elevated to Essex County Superior Court. Ashtarzadeh has been charged with two felonies, destruction of a place of worship and malicious destruction of property. He also faces a misdemeanor civil rights violation. He appeared virtually for an arraignment Tuesday morning and pleaded not guilty to all three charges. The charges stem from an incident on June 30th when surveillance cameras captured the driver of a red Tesla striking a Center Island flower bed and the Star of David sculpture outside Congregation Shirat Hayam. With assistance from the Lynn Police Department, Swampscott Police used automated license plate reader networks to identify Ashtarzadeh as a suspect and obtain a warrant for his arrest. He was arrested in Saugus on July 6. The case was initially handled in Lynn District Court, where Ashtarzadeh faces the same three charges, along with an additional misdemeanor charge of property damage to intimidate. His bail was later revoked, and he was remanded to the Essex County Correctional Facility. At the time of the incident, Ashtarzadeh was under federal probation stemming from a May 2025 wire fraud charge, for which he served 6 months in prison. He's also facing separate charges in Lawrence District Court for breaking and entering and property destruction. During Tuesday's Superior Court arraignment, presided over by Judge John C. Frazier, Ashtarzadeh was held on $3,000 cash bail. If released, he must enter and complete the Pyramid Program, an adult residential mental health and substance use treatment program. Frazier also warned Ashtarzadeh that committing a new crime while the case is pending could result in his bail being revoked and him being held without bail for up to 90 days under Massachusetts law. The move to Superior Court comes as the case enters a new stage in the judicial process. In Massachusetts, Superior Court has jurisdiction over serious felony cases and can impose state prison sentences, while district court and jurisdiction is more limited.
As a result, a Superior Court

0: arraignment. All charges in the Lynn District Court case were disposed of by Judge Lisa S. Kaur on Tuesday afternoon. The case was assigned to the court's Track B case management tier. Under the Superior Court Standing Order 180-88, cases on that track are generally expected to reach a final disposition within 36 months of filing, though individual cases can move more quickly or take longer, depending on their circumstances. Ashtar Zeta is scheduled to return to Essex Superior Court on October 27th for a pre-trial conference. Swampscott Seawall Repairs Delayed. A proposed permanent repair of the seawall outside Mission on the Bay will have to wait at least another month as the restaurant continues to address concerns and works with the town to refine the construction details of the project. The long-term repair has been in progress since the original seawall collapse at Mission on the Bay in May 2023. Because the proposed work would take place upon several overlapping protected coastal resource areas, the project requires review by the Conservation Commission under the Massachusetts Wetland Protection Act. The restaurant originally filed a Notice of Intent application on June 1, 2026. The scope of the project led the Conservation Commission to require the property owners to work with a peer reviewer to confirm that the project falls under approved state and local guidelines. When the original seawall collapsed, the Conservation Commission had issued an emergency approval for temporary repairs while the permanent solution was developed. The draft application for the project calls for removing portions of the stone placed along the shoreline as part of the emergency repair and replacing it with an armored stone revetment, a sloped wall of large rocks that can absorb wave energy and prevent erosion. The plans also call for an elevated public boardwalk along the shoreline, connecting street and restaurant-level access. The boardwalk is intended to provide public waterfront access in accordance with the state's Chapter 91 Public Waterfront Act. The Conservation Commission had a scheduled public hearing for the Notice of Intent at their Tuesday meeting, but Community and Economic Development Director Marcy Galatska said that the restaurant had requested more time to refine questions from the peer reviewer and the Massachusetts Department of Environmental Protection and align the project with the town's expectations. Mission on the Bay continues to work with our peer consultant to address some of the findings, recommendations, and concerns that the regulators have raised, Galatska say. They had requested additional time to be able to respond to the commission's peer reviewer. Galatska confirmed that the peer reviewer and the applicant were reviewing comments made by the town, the commission, and MassDEP. One remaining issue has less to do with the seawall itself than with the process of construction. Galatska said the original notice of intent proposed using Lynn Scott Park to stockpile materials and stage equipment while repairs were ongoing, which was opposed by commissioners and officials. That was something that was not found acceptable to the town, Galatska said. I would imagine that the commission, as well as the Conservancy and other entities, would not want to see any damage made to Lynn Scott Park. The applicant and peer reviewer are expected to meet with the town officials later this week to figure out an appropriate staging area during construction. Galatska said the applicant may be looking to stage along Kings Beach, though the town did not know what the volume of material might be or if it would impact public or emergency access to the beach. Ultimately, the commission voted unanimously to continue the public hearing to its October 27th meeting, where Mission on the Bay is expected to appear alongside the commission's peer reviewer to go over the finalized plans. At SSU, Obama wonders where we go from here. More than two decades after a speech about bridging Americans' political divide launched Barack Obama onto the national stage, the former president returned to that same idea Monday night, arguing that, even in a country that can feel hopelessly divided, Americans have more in common than their politics might suggest. Speaking before a sold-out crowd at the Sam State University, Obama reflected on his rise from an Illinois state senator to the White House, the challenges facing American democracy, and a lesson that has followed him throughout his political career: people have to keep talking to one another. Historian, author, and scholar Doris Kearns Goodwin served as the moderator and opened the discussion asking about the speech that changed everything, the keynote address that the then Democratic primary candidate for Senate in Illinois delivered at the 2004 Democratic Convention in Boston. Obama responded that while the speech had certainly increased his popularity, crediting the power of the network television at the time, it was being on the campaign trail that truly changed his way of thinking at that time. What had changed me was the process of campaigning in Illinois, Obama said, acknowledging that the state is one of the most demographically representative in the country, including districts that are predominantly Republican. The process of just meeting people and talking to them changed me, he said. It confirmed my instinct that people were people, and that if you listen to them and you pay attention to their stories and their struggles and their hopes and what brings them joy, that in fact we could find common ground and work together. The message of that speech, Obama acknowledged, was in contention with the increasing polarization and division between American people today. In speaking about how the country can recover what Kearns Goodwin described as this extraordinary sense of we, the former president pointed to a long line of historical lessons about a kind of vision that prompts evolution in America, beginning with the Revolution. I would argue that the driving motivations around the American revolutions did not begin with the concept of democracy as we understand it, Obama said. As we all know, the Constitution itself contained things like the Three-Fifth Laws and Men Without Property. But what comes behind it is this impulse. He spoke about Revolutionary-era figures like Phyllis Wheatley, indentured servants, tradesmen, and landless people who fought in the Continental Army as catalysts to remove any asterisks from the idea that all people were created equal. Throughout that whole process, Obama said, Americans walked away with a broadening idea of democracy. I say all that because obviously today we are ripe with divisions, and our democracy seems broken in so many ways, he said. We have gone through times like this before. I believe we can get out of it. Obama also said that throughout his post-presidency travels, he has seen evidence that Americans are not as divided as politics or the media might intentionally make it seem. He said that in many places, advances in civil rights have not been reversed, and that people are still treating each other with respect. One of the problems the former president identified was that sense of mutual respect seems muted on the national political stage, creating a disconnect between the actual lives of the American people and the system that governs them. It feels as if what happens in Washington is so remote from people's realities, Obama said. The test we now have is finding ways to capture what I think is the goodness of people and translating that into politics that's operative, a system that's adapted to the times. Part of the solution, he said, would involve confronting problems within the structure of the federal government. He spoke about decentralizing some of the power of the executive branch and ending the practice of the filibuster. He also spoke about Mitch McConnell's role in normalizing the use of the cloture rule, requiring a supermajority to pass legislation through the Senate. Obama also spoke about some of the current challenges that the American democracy is facing, including the recent move by President Donald Trump banning CNN, MS Now, and Politico from covering the White House. Although Obama shared some criticism of the media's role in polarization, he said the free press was one of the foundational creeds of American democracy. The idea that the government cannot discriminate against or pick off or bully or exclude somebody because they don't like the criticism that's being leveled at them, that's a foundational issue, he said. The media bannings were also representative of another issue that Obama spoke of often, the idea of loyal opposition. He said he was disheartened that he had not seen a substantial group of Republicans standing up against Trump on this issue, pointing out that the situation opened the door for a Democratic president to ban Fox News from the White House. You can't do that and say you're still living in a democracy, Obama said. This should not be a partisan issue. I want to underscore this, that this should be something that rises above partisanship. Another part of that solution, and a theme that repeated itself throughout the night, was the idea of talking to one another and the importance of connecting with people who might think differently. Obama talked about a tradition that he had during his time in the White House between Secret Service agents and a 24-hour security protocols. He felt that he had lost part of his ability to connect with everyday Americans. So every night, he began reading 10 letters addressed to him from people across the country, people who agreed with him and people who didn't. Those letters, he said, gave him an insight to the issues that American families were struggling with, and that connection provided an updated sense of purpose throughout his presidency. The purpose of being there was not the pomp and the circumstance and the exercise in power and the policy debates and beating your political opponents, he said. It's about the people that sent you there because they're trying to figure out how to pay for their groceries, and that helps shape the mentality. Many of those letters are on display at the Barack Obama Presidential Center in Chicago, Illinois. The center serves as Obama's presidential library, but is also a campus of sorts for the Obama Foundation's leadership programs. At the end of the conversation, Obama was asked to recommend the next speaker in the Sam State University speaker series. While he said Michelle Obama and Pope Leo XIV would be great choices, he ultimately believed it was time for people to hear the voices of a new generation. I'm very big right now in getting folks who are younger than me, getting younger voices out there, giving them platforms, I think, is very important, he said. What people are starved for at the moment is the ability to tell a moral and ethical story about how we live together in this moment. Federal judge blocks EPA over $7 billion solar program. A federal judge has blocked the Trump administration from clawing back $7 billion from Massachusetts and other states for a solar energy program for low-income energy consumers. The ruling by U.S. District Court Judge Mary McElroy in Rhode Island sided with green groups who claimed the Environmental Protection Agency violated federal law and the Administrative Procedures Act when it terminated the Solar for All program, approved by Congress in 2023 as part of the Biden administration's Inflation Reduction Act. The ruling stems from a lawsuit filed last year by a coalition of environmental groups, solar companies, and labor unions, who said in court filings that the move to eliminate the program impacted their operations and hurt them financially by cutting off grants and funding that had already been awarded. Clean, affordable power like solar shouldn't be a closed door luxury, Alex St. Pierre, Vice President for Environmental Justice at Conservation Law Foundation, one of several groups that sued to block the changes, said in a statement. Solar for All was built to open that door, and the EPA tried to slam it shut. Nearly every family is looking for ways to cut their energy bill, he said. These dollars should go where Congress intended, toward lower energy bills, less climate pollution, good jobs, and cleaner air. A similar lawsuit was filed by Massachusetts and two dozen other Democratic-led states claiming government overreach and alleging the EPA lacks the authority to claw back federal money previously approved by Congress for the solar program. Last year, EPA Administrator Lee Zeldin announced the program's cancellation, calling it a boondoggle that's rife with grifts from the unscrupulous companies taking cuts from the federally funded grants. Massachusetts was awarded $156 million in the grant program, which state officials said would have helped create good-paying jobs, lower energy bills for tens of thousands of low-income consumers, and add another 125 megawatts of solar power to the state's clean energy mix. Under the program, the state issued grants to lending institutions that fund solar and battery projects, as well as to installers and project developers who do the work. Shuttle procurement points to more MBTA service disruptions. MBTA dangles $120 million to build shuttle bus pool over the next 2 years. MBTA riders may want to brace for disruptions and altered commutes for the foreseeable future. The T expects to continue to spend roughly $5 million per month from April 2027 through March 2029 on bus service to cover for the subway and commuter rail systems when tracks close for derailments, fallen trees, equipment issues, or planned repair work. The agency began last week to solicit proposals to build a pool of qualified operators to provide turnkey replacement shuttle bus services, including vehicles, drivers, and supervision for planned and emergency subway, commuter rail, and bus service disruptions. The initial two-year contract, which the T expects to slice up among various vendors, is estimated at $120 million and could be extended to 2032. The T said that total is based on its average monthly shuttle bus spending amount from 2025 and 2026. Nahant voters to weigh in on library restoration funding. Residents will be asked to vote on $1 million in funding for the next phase of the Nahant Public Library restoration during a special town meeting next month. The meeting will be held Tuesday, October 20th at 6:30 p.m. at Nahant Town Hall. The warrant includes a single article related to Phase 4 of the library renovations. The article asks voters whether the town should appropriate, transfer, or otherwise use available funds totaling no more than $1 million for restoration and rehabilitation work, The project includes fire safety, plumbing, electrical, and HVAC upgrades, as well as interior improvements and related costs. Residents must attend in person and be registered voters in Nahant to vote and participate. The deadline to register to vote for the special town meeting is October 10th. For information on how to register to vote, contact Town Clerk Diane Dunphy at ddunphy@nahant.org or 781-581-0088, extension 217. The meeting will also be broadcast on Comcast Channel 8 and Verizon Channel 45, but will not be available on Zoom. And from sports, Pioneers Generals battle to scoreless tie. There's nothing like a good, old-fashioned rivalry game to get the competitive juices flowing. Tuesday night's Cape Ann League girls soccer game under the lights at Pioneer Stadium between Linfield, 4-0-1, and Hamilton-Wenham was just that, a game you could have said had a state tournament feel to it. Both sides battled to the bitter end, which ended in a 0-0 tie. What a great game, said Linfield coach Mark Vermont. Defensively, they, Generals, played a great game, and we put a lot of pressure on them. It was tough, but I think we got a little tired, too. Some of them were out there for 80 minutes, but it was a good battle, and we just have to regroup and get ready for North Reading on Thursday. That's always the way it is when we play Linfield, said Generals coach Nancy Waddell. Nobody in that field ever stopped. They all kept working. The Pioneers ramped up the offense about 15 minutes in, seizing control and possessing the attack zone for nearly the rest of the half. Senior captains Giada Antidormi and Kaylee Barrett had several open looks, but failed to put anything past Generals goalkeeper Olive Bevilacqua, 14 saves. The Generals called a timeout with about 8 minutes to go in the half to try to regroup. They did just that, testing Linfield Field junior goalie Sabrina Heyman. I just said we need to keep working, Waddell said. We were trying to get the ball to get away from number 20, Linfield defender Jordan Kalikman. That was all I could say to them to do. They tracked down everything we put in there. Heyman was more than up to the task, turning away every chance that came her way. She finished with 6 saves and notched her 4th shutout in the last 5 games. She came up with what might have been the game's biggest save with less than 10 seconds to go in the game, a long shot over the middle. She played great tonight, Vermont said. She did not bobble anything, and it was slick out there. She was steady. The last one, you just didn't know how the ball was going to bounce. You just don't know what's going to happen if it skips and picks up speed. She also cleaned up a lot of balls, which was so important in a game like this. She kept them from getting any rebounds. Heyman credited her defense. It was really nerve-wracking, but it was all great to have the team I have in front of me, especially the defense. They were so supportive, and I couldn't do what I do without them, Heyman said. When I make a mistake, they always come back and help me. On that last play, I know I have great coaching, and I know I have to get behind it. The defense played so well tonight. They were lights out. Like Heyman, Vermont liked what he saw from defenders Adriana Regitano, Abby Saktis, Madison Steiner, and especially Kalikman, a senior captain. She's just a great player. An all-star for sure, Vermont said. They all played so well tonight and shut down Hamilton-Wenham. They didn't have a ton of chances, but that's what our defense is doing. Vermont also highlighted the offensive play of Ella Pascucci, Hannah Doherty, Antidormi, Barrett, and freshman Kylie Gary. They all played great tonight, Vermont said. The Generals are back in action Thursday in Ipswich at 4 p.m. We need to be healthy from tonight and need to work hard and play the way we played tonight, Waddell said. If we do, we should be right in the game if we play that way. The Pioneers' next game is Thursday at home against traditional arch rival North Reading, 6 p.m. It's always a rivalry. They will shoot from distance and they have lots of speed and are very aggressive, Vermont said. We'll get after it. That's all I can say. Marblehead School Committee discusses student safety. Superintendent John Robidoux said the first Health and Wellness Committee meeting was held last week. Robidoux said the committee discussed how to address the physical and emotional well-being of students, including administration of the SURF survey this fall. The SURF survey is the Substance Use and Risk Factors Longitudinal Survey, which helps schools understand adolescent mental health system progression in school-based settings, according to the National Library of Medicine. Robidoux said the committee reviewed changes to the medication delegation abilities of school nurses. This included the addition of Narcan, he said, which is now located next to the ads located in the nurse's office. Robidoux said a change in regulations allowed them to make this addition to the school medical cabinets. The safety committee held its first meeting where it discussed e-bike safety, reviewed fire drills at each of the buildings, discussed school evacuations, and tech tag policy and procedures, Robidoux said. We feel pretty comfortable. We have processes and procedures in place for fire evacuation, if anybody shows up in the buildings, and for cybersecurity, Robidoux said. The Anti-Discrimination Committee will meet on September 30th and will discuss proactive steps to address all forms of discrimination within the school system, Robidoux said. He added that last year they engaged the Disruptive Education Equity Project, DEEP, to assist with the equity audit of the district, but that this year they were not able to fully use this resource. He said there are some impediments on the organization's ability to engage, but the district is still in communication with DEEP. Robidoux said he hopes these discussions will help them understand the next steps the district needs to take to continue to improve their equity practices. Chairperson Kate Schmeckpipper announced a third reading of the Protect Act policy, ACL, interacting with law enforcement officers engaged in civil law enforcement. Schmeckpipper said the policy was discussed at the last full committee meeting, and the policy subcommittee meeting was voted on to bring it back to the full committee for approval. Robidoux said that everyone at the safety meeting agreed the policy makes sense. There were no comments or changes made to the policy from either committee. The ACL policy was approved 5-0. Eastern Bank Foundation honors Deval Patrick with Social Justice Award. Eastern Bank Foundation, the philanthropic arm of Eastern Bank, honored Massachusetts 71st Governor Deval Patrick with his 2026 Social Justice Award, its annual celebration of social justice. The event also recognized the nonprofit Justice Start with the inaugural Nancy Huntington Stager Collaborative Impact Award in recognition of a collaborative, integrated model they and their partners have created to advance economic and social change through housing, workforce development, and two-generation supports. Hundreds of business, philanthropic, and community leaders gathered to honor these outstanding leaders and their contributions. Thank you for joining me for this edition of the Lynn Daily Item. This is Pamela with the TIC.
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2: Here's the forecast for the Boston and South Shore area on the Talking Information Center from the National Weather Service. For today, mostly sunny, temperatures in the mid-60s. Clear overnight, temperatures in the mid-50s. Thursday, partly sunny, temperatures into the mid-60s. The sun rose this morning at 6:34, setting at 6:40 this evening. Stay tuned for more heading your way next on the Talking Information Center.
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1: And coming up next on the Talking Information Center, it's today's reading of the Salem News. 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
10: Hello, everyone. My name is Glenn King from the Talking Information Center. Today is Wednesday, the 23rd of September, and I will be reading from the Salem News. Our first article is titled, Changes Proposed for City's No Camping Law, by Michael McHugh. A city council subcommittee is meeting Wednesday night to discuss easing the city's no camping law to make it harder for local authorities to oust homeless people from their encampments. The Public Health, Safety, and Environment Committee will hear from the public safety officials and LifeBridge about how the city's no camping ordinance has impacted the local unhoused population. I'm really skeptical that a no camping ordinance is the solution to the problem of homelessness, particularly relative to housing solutions, said Councilor at Large Kyle Davis, who is proposing several amendments to the rule. I want to make sure that if we are going to have a no camping ordinance going forward, if that's the will of the rest of the councilors, that we have one that's really as humane as possible and make sure that we are considering the humanity of those that are impacted. The committee meets Wednesday at 6 p.m. in City Council Chambers, 93 Washington Street, amidst the renewed discussion of the No Camping Ordinance, which City Action, a volunteer community organization focused on advocacy and support for unhoused Salem residents, is asking the city to explore the possibility of revoking the ordinance altogether and creating space for sanctioned campsites within the city. The original ordinance, passed on April 26th of 2024, prohibits unsanctioned camping in sites such as the one previously located near the South River. Intended to reduce the unsanitary and unsafe conditions, the measure allows for police to relocate unhoused people living outdoors if adequate shelter space is available. Wednesday's meeting will include a presentation from the Salem Police Department and LifeBridge regarding how the ordinance has been used in practice, with information on relocations and arrests that have taken place since its implementation. The meeting was scheduled in response to amendments to the ordinance submitted by Davis. While Davis said that the amendments he has proposed could change following Wednesday's meeting, the current proposal seeks changes that would limit penalties to written warnings, require that alternative shelter spaces for relocation be within the city of Salem rather than within 15 miles, and require that sites be removed only if they present an imminent and substantial threat to public health or safety that cannot reasonably be addressed through less restrictive means. As the ordinance is currently defined, if the Board of Health, Police, Fire, or Inspectional Services determines that any established campsite on public property is a safety or public health hazard, such campsite shall be removed by city officials after 24 hours posted notice to the occupant. The proposed amendments would limit public health or safety threats to circumstances involving an active fire or explosion hazard, obstruction of emergency access, or critical public infrastructure, the presence of hazardous materials, or other conditions creating an immediate risk of serious bodily injury or death. Even in times when shelters aren't available, there's still language that allows people to be moved, and my concern is that it's a little bit too broad, Davis said. The intent is that if there's a really serious situation where there's an active fire or something, we need to be able to move people for obvious public safety reasons, even if there isn't shelter available. But I really want to make sure that those situations are really well defined. I also want to find out from the police how much of that section of the ordinance is being used. Councilor at Large Ty Hapworth has raised concerns that altering the section of the ordinance regarding health and safety concerns would lead to hazardous situations getting out of hand. I understand the thought process around changing the standards until there's an imminent situation, but I think from a public health standpoint, we don't wait until things are about to harm someone before we intervene, Hapworth said. We want to ensure that folks who are living outside or using those parks are safe at all times, and that public health and safety officials have the ability to intervene as they need to. Davis said that he intends to hear from police about how many arrests have been made of members of the unhoused community who have been found to be in violation of the ordinance, with concerns that punitive action could affect their ability to find employment and permanent housing, where written warnings could accomplish the same level of enforcement. I'm not sure how many times people have been arrested, if it has happened at all, but just being in the ordinance is concerning to me, Davis said. I think it could create new barriers for unhoused people getting housed in the future. A lot of jobs and housing opportunities look into someone's arrest records and criminal history. Legalized camping. Through discussions with the local unhoused community, organizers from Which City Action and said that many who ended up on the streets after the closure of LifeBridge's temporary shelter last July were left with no options but to camp in public areas. They could end up camping in random places, having the cops show up and tell them to move along, Which City Action organizer Skylar Clark said. That is already in violation of the current no camping ordinance because we are currently in a period where shelter is unavailable. But since the police never updated the list of available shelters, they operate under the assumption that there's some available. What people are asking for right now is a way to exist without breaking the law. Which City Action is collecting community feedback for potential locations for sanctioned campsites for unhoused people, including public parks, the Salem Woods, and other city-owned properties. The spaces would also be maintained with porta-potties, trash pickup, fire extinguishers, and other resources managed by a citizens' task force and a permanent city employee to provide community outreach and mediation for unhoused residents living outside sanctioned campsites. Effectively, if you're homeless and trying to sleep in public, there's no way to do that legally, Clark said. They perpetually criminalize these people who are constantly subject to any kind of police harassment. So the conversation has evolved into these sanctioned campsites. Hapworth said that the concept of sanctioned campsites is a non-starter. It's not something that I would entertain, Hapworth said. Every day living in an encampment is more unsafe than the day before. It is not housing. Our work is to connect folk to housing and services, not to make permanent encampments in public spaces. While skeptical that support for the idea of sanctioned campsites exists on the council, Davis said he would be interested in hearing from the police about the dangers of having the unhoused community spread out. I would be interested to hear what the police would say about having more predictability about where people are and how to get there, Davis said. It would certainly make it easier to get resources to them and respond to calls rather than someone hiding deep in the woods. Our next article is titled, AGs Sue Over Offshore Wind Projects, by Christian M. Wade. Massachusetts joined other Northeast states in suing the Trump administration to block deals with two energy companies they claim are pay-to-play schemes to walk away from several offshore wind projects. In a pair of federal lawsuits filed Tuesday, Attorney General Andrea Campbell joined seven other Democrats in challenging the Trump administration's deals with Blue Point Wind and Invenergy, saying they unlawfully misuse taxpayer dollars and sabotage state's ability to meet growing energy demands. The complaints allege that the Trump administration struck a deal with the companies to cancel four offshore wind leases and agreed to pay them nearly $1.4 billion to settle their costs. In exchange, the companies agreed to invest in new oil and gas projects and pledged not to develop any new offshore wind projects, the lawsuit claims. Campbell said in a prepared statement, the Interior Department's decision to sign the agreements to cancel the offshore wind projects means that consumers could be facing growing energy bills and a less reliable energy grid at a time when energy costs are already too high. By continuing to baselessly attack wind energy in favor of fossil fuel production, the Trump administration is raising costs on consumers and exacerbating the harmful impacts of climate change on our communities, the Democrat said. These are bad deals for New Englanders and represent yet another illegal move by the Trump administration that harms our communities. There was no immediate comment from the Department of Justice about the legal challenges, which were filed with Attorney General from New York, Connecticut, Maine, New Jersey, Rhode Island, Delaware, and Vermont. President Donald Trump has vowed to end federal support for offshore wind and other clean energy projects as he focuses on boosting fossil fuel production as part of broader efforts to improve the nation's energy independence. The Trump administration has argued that rising energy costs in Massachusetts and other Northeast states are being caused by clean energy policies that have constrained cheaper fossil fuel supplies in the region. Trump directed the U.S. Department of Transportation in September to cancel a $679 million in federal funding for a dozen infrastructure projects that would support New England wind and other projects, saying the plans were not aligned with the goals and priorities of the administration. The cuts included a federal grant for the Salem Offshore Wind Terminal project that got underway last summer after receiving funding and state and federal permits. Trump also halted federal leases for large-scale offshore wind projects under construction, including Vineyard Wind and Revolution Wind in Massachusetts, Coastal Virginia, Offshore Wind, Sunrise Wind, and the Empire Wind 1 project in New York. Interior Secretary Doug Burgum cited unspecified national security risks posed by the offshore wind turbines in pausing federal permits for the projects, but said the move is aimed at protecting the American people. But the effort to shut down the offshore wind projects was ultimately blocked by federal court rulings after Massachusetts and other states joined private developers in suing to overturn the federal government's directive. Massachusetts has set some of the toughest environmental regulations in the country with a goal of reaching net zero greenhouse gas emissions relative to 1990 levels by 2050. To meet those goals, the state plans to generate at least 5,600 megawatts of offshore wind power by 2027. This article is titled "Trial Pushed Back in Tolt's Case," by Carolyn Enos. The trial date in a class action lawsuit against the city of Peabody and a former gym teacher accused of sexually abusing dozens of students has been moved back by a year. A Middlesex Superior Court judge granted a joint motion by the plaintiffs and defense last month to extend the amount of time attorneys have to prepare for trial by 365 days. This pushes the trial date of July 2027 to September 2028, according to court documents. 46 men, who are all suing as John Does, said James Tolts, now 84 years old, sexually abused them when they were between the ages of 12 and 18 while he was a teacher and coach at John F. Kennedy Junior High School and Higgins Middle School in Peabody from 1967 to 1996. Judge Sarah Ellis said in her approval of the motion that both parties should not expect future extensions. She ruled the final trial conference shall be held on September 5, 2028, and the jury trial shall begin September 11, 2028. In response to claims made outside of court that the city is purposely drawing out the case, Mayor Chad Bentencourt said this is simply not true. This is a very serious case with serious allegations, he told the Salem News this week. There's over 40 plaintiffs, and we anticipate that there will be well over 50 depositions on this case. Certainly, in a case of this magnitude, there needs to be time to go through the information and the evidence. The motion outlined why trial preparation will require more time, including that some documents provided by the discovery process require supplementation and because depositions have yet to begin. It will also be difficult to schedule depositions of Toltz for both the city and the plaintiffs, as he is elderly and lives in Florida. Toltz is currently representing himself. Betancourt said the former teacher has been non-cooperative in the case. No expert disclosures have been made so far, and allegations will require analysis by experts in forensic psychiatry, education, and/or developmental psychology as the claims, quote, vary from a single occurrence of inappropriate touching of one student to long-term consistent grooming and sexual abuse of another student, close quote, according to the motion. The motion was also made because the city's insurance company recently appointed new attorneys in the case after its former representation moved to a different firm, Betancourt said. As a result of the appearance of successor counsel, the significant amount of records and documents to be reviewed and the need to complete depositions for all parties, the parties reasonably require additional time to complete discovery, the motion said. The new deadline for non-expert discovery is August 14, 2027. An expert disclosure will be due at various points that fall and early winter prior to the new year. Both the city and the plaintiffs are open to resolving the case through mediation outside of court, according to the motion. A trial would likely last 5 weeks and see extensive amounts of records and challenging legal questions at issue, according to the motion. Enabling additional time for analysis of the documents and the records will enable more thoughtful negotiations and will make resolution more likely, both parties said in the motion. This article is titled Healy Pitches Gas Tax Suspension by Christian M. Wade. Democratic Governor Maura Healey is pushing for a temporary suspension of the state's gas tax just days after her Republican rival called on Beacon Hill leaders for a similar pause in the levy. Healey said on Tuesday she plans to file a supplemental budget that calls for a 2-month suspension of the 24 cent per gallon gas tax to help ease the pain at the pumps, with fuel costs skyrocketing amid the ongoing conflict in Iran and disruptions to the global oil markets. I'm taking action as governor to do what I can to make life easier for people in Massachusetts, to provide some relief, Healey told reporters at a State House news briefing. I'm doing this because I've watched for weeks as the price at the pumps has gone up. We're in a crisis situation. Healey blamed President Donald Trump's policy and his decision to go to war with Iran for pushing up gas prices beyond $4 a gallon, saying it is also driving up the cost of diesel fuel and home heating oil ahead of winter. It doesn't need to be this way, she said. End this war and help the American people. We can't afford this. The estimated $120 million hit to the state's tax coffers for the 2 months gas tax holiday would be backfilled with revenue from the state's millionaire's tax. The 4% levy on households earning more than $1 million a year can only be used for transportation and education needs, Healey said. This will not cause us any fiscal harm and also will not jeopardize any funding that is going towards transportation or important infrastructure projects, she said Tuesday. As governor, I want to make sure that those things continue and those investments continue. The Democrats' election year proposal also comes days after her Republican challenger, Mike Minogue, called for a similar pause in the levy. Minogue, a former biotechnology executive and GOP fundraiser from Hamilton, laid out his proposal in a statewide TV and digital ad released last week. He wants to eliminate the gas tax permanently. I'm glad she's taking the lead, but unfortunately she's only planning to do it for 2 months, Minogue told reporters Tuesday. So after the election, it will be back to business as usual. The state's Republican Party seized on Healey's proposal to claim that she was pushing Minogue's gas tax holiday and that taxpayers should thank the Republican challenger for already achieving results. When Democrats have to steal great Republican ideas 6 weeks before an election, you know they realize their policies just aren't working for the people, Mass GOP Chairwoman Amy Carnevale said in a prepared statement. Healey, who is seeking another four-year term in the November 3rd elections, said Monday that politics had nothing to do with her decision to push for a gas tax holiday. She dismissed Minogue's calls to do away with the tax. To be sure, Healey would need approval for the gas tax holiday from the Democratic-controlled state legislature, which has resisted previous calls to suspend it during previous spikes in gas prices. On Monday, House Speaker Ron Mariano criticized Minogue's proposal to suspend the tax as a desperate attempt to distract voters from his support from Trump's presidency and suggested that the move would be fiscally irresponsible. MAGA Mike should instead spend his time trying to convince his fellow Republicans to end this war and to focus on solving the affordability crisis that his party continues to exacerbate, Mariano, a Quincy Democrat, said in a prepared statement. When asked for comment about the governor's proposal, a Mariano spokesman pointed reporters to his previous statement about Minogue's proposal. Senate President Karen Spilka acknowledged Healey's efforts to reduce costs for consumers, but didn't say whether she would support the proposal. Governor Healey has pulled every lever at her disposal to lower costs for Massachusetts residents at a moment when Donald Trump and Republicans in Congress are driving prices higher through the needless war in Iran and trade wars with our allies, Spilka, an Ashland Democrat, said in a prepared statement. I'm grateful for her commitment to drive down costs, and I will review this with my colleagues in the Senate when the supplemental budget comes to our chamber. This article is titled George Peabody Award Winners Announced by Carolyn Enos. The Peabody Education Foundation has announced this year's recipients of the George Peabody Legacy Awards. The winners are Mary Bellavance, Mary Henry, Mark Higgins, Herbert Levine, and Christine Zuppio, as well as Maria Bronchino, who will receive the award posthumously. These honorees serve as both passionate learners and facilitators of knowledge, the PEF said in a statement. They go above and beyond to support the social, emotional, and academic needs of every individual child, creating progressive learning environments where students can truly thrive. The award ceremony will be held at the Frank L. Wigan Auditorium inside Peabody City Hall on Wednesday, October 14th at 6 p.m. Bellavance is the co-chair of the PEF and has helped raise thousands of dollars for the foundation, also leading projects like the George Peabody Awards and Family Festival. She spent more than 35 years working for the city of Peabody and organized public events like the International Festival. She currently works part-time for GravOak. As Winston Churchill said, "We make a living by what we get, but we make a life by what we give," PEF said in a statement. Mary has made a great life for herself, her family, and all of us who have had the honor of working with her. Henry is a longtime English teacher at Peabody Veterans Memorial High School, a former president of the Peabody Federation of Teachers, and an executive board member of AFT Massachusetts. Henry creates a positive and inclusive learning environment where her students feel supported, valued, and encouraged to reach their full potential, PEF said in a statement. Higgins was a teacher, assistant principal, and principal of South Memorial Elementary School, and most recently served as an assistant superintendent at Peabody. He has also been an advocate in bringing unified sports to Peabody schools in partnership with the Special Olympics and is retiring this September. Known for being incredibly humble, he consistently goes above and beyond without looking for any credit or recognition, the PEF said. Levine is a former Peabody superintendent who also served in that role during periods of transition in Salem, Marblehead, Wakefield, and Blackstone Millville Regional, and began his career as a teacher in his hometown of Revere. He was also a mentor to the late Kara Murtaugh, a former Peabody superintendent. Wherever he went, he consistently brought calm leadership, integrity, compassion, and stability, earning the deep trust of each community he stepped up to guide, the PEF said. Zupio is a former math teacher in Peabody Elementary Schools, the Higgins Middle School, and PVMHS, and later became a school guidance counselor in the district. Ultimately, Christine is remembered as a fierce advocate for her students, leaving behind a legacy defined by her profound care for the success and well-being, the PEF said. Bronquinho, who died in 2019, was a German teacher and head of the World Languages Department at PVMHS, who was an inspiring example of what hard work, intelligence, determination, demeanor, and passion can do to achieve the American dream, the PEF said. Raised in a family that founded one of the community's first folk dance groups and prioritized education over factory work at age 16, she became a pioneering role for younger students, especially young women, when she graduated from Peabody Veterans Memorial High School and completed her post-secondary education. The MSPCA has announced that they are looking for cat adopters. Cat adopters wanted. The Massachusetts Society for the Prevention of Cruelty to Animals is seeking adopters following two major cat intakes, both of which were part of larger efforts with Massachusetts Animal Shelter Support Coalition partners. The first group of 35 cats was part of a voluntary surrender at Worcester County Home on September 3rd. Coalition partner Worcester Animal Rescue League also took in 10 cats. Bringing in that many cats at once is always challenging, but especially so at a time when we already had a lot in our care, explained MSPCA Angel Vice President of Animal Protection Mike Kiley. Before we were able to rehome many of them, we got another call for help, and we're always looking to do everything in our power to answer. On September 18th, the MSPCA Northeast Animal Shelter in Salem welcomed 28 cats surrendered from a home in Berkshire County. Coalition partner Berkshire Humane Society took in 25 cats from the same property. This surrender, like the one in Worcester County, really exemplifies one of the reasons that the MASS coalition is so important, Kiley said. If a single organization was trying to take in this many animals, it would be overwhelming. But with the coalition, we're able to split them up, ensuring they get the care and attention they deserve. While both surrenders highlight the importance of collaboration between partners in the MASS coalition, neither would have been possible without the MSPCA, Angel's Law Enforcement Team. Both of these surrenders highlight a lesser-known aspect of MSPCA, Angel's Law Enforcement Division, according to Kiley. There's a misguided belief that our officers spend the majority of their time seizing animals and pursuing punitive actions, Kiley said. But many of the complaints they look into are actually based on a lack of resources. In the Worcester and Berkshire County surrenders, MSPC Angel law enforcement officers worked with the pet owners to determine the best path forward for all humans and animals involved. There are many cases in which people with good intentions just get in over their heads and need a hand, Kiley said. Our officers are there for those people, ensuring both they and their pets get the help they need. The Berkshire County cats are expected to be available for adoption this week, but there are already many felines in need of new homes right away. I would estimate that we have roughly 300 cats and kittens across all four of our shelters who are ready to go to a new home today. So if you've been thinking about adopting, please come see us, implored Kelly. Even if you're not ready to adopt, please consider fostering, donating, or volunteering, he said. There are plenty of ways to help. The MSPCA Angel will post updates on the Berkshire cats on its social media channels. Those interested in seeing cats available for adoption now should visit mspca.org/adoptacat. There's also more information on fostering mspca.org/foster, and volunteering, mspca.org/volunteer, on the MSPCA Angels website. That's all the time we have for today. I'm Glenn King, and I thank you for listening to the Salem News at the Talking Information Center.
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9: 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And Framingham.
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1: And coming up next on the Talking Information Center,

just days after her Republican rival called on Beacon Hill leaders for a similar pause in the levy. Healey said Tuesday she plans to file a supplemental budget that calls for a two-month suspension of the 24-cent per gallon gas tax to help ease the pain at the pumps, with fuel costs skyrocketing amid the ongoing conflict in Iran and disruptions to the global oil markets. I'm taking action as governor to do what I can to make life easier for people in Massachusetts to provide some relief, Healey told reporters at a Statehouse news briefing. I'm doing this because I've watched for weeks as the price at the pumps has gone up. We're in a crisis situation. Healey blamed President Donald Trump's policies and his decision to go to war with Iran for pushing up gas prices beyond $4 a gallon, saying it is also driving up the cost of diesel fuel and home heating oil ahead of the winter. It doesn't need to be this way, she said. End this war and help the American people. We can't afford this. The estimated $120 million hit to the state's tax coffers for the two-month gas holiday would be backfilled with revenue from the state's millionaire's tax. The 4% levy on households earning more than $1 million a year can only be used for transportation and education needs, Healey said. This will not cause us any fiscal harm and also will not jeopardize any funding that is going towards transportation or important infrastructure projects, she said Tuesday. As governor, I want to make sure that those things continue and those investments continue. The Democrats' election year proposal comes days after her Republican challenger, Mike Minogue, called for a similar pause in the levy. Minogue, a former biotechnology executive and GOP fundraiser from Hamilton, laid out his proposal in a statewide digital TV and digital ad released last week. He wants to eliminate the gas tax permanently. I'm glad she's taking the lead, but unfortunately, she's only planning to do it for 2 months, Minogue told reporters Tuesday. So after the election, it would be back to business as normal. The state's Republican Party seized on Healey's proposal to claim that she was, quote, pushing Minogue's gas tax holiday, end quote, and that taxpayers should thank the Republican challenger, quote, for already achieving results. When Democrats, continuing the quote, when Democrats have to steal great Republican ideas 6 weeks before an election, you know they realize their policies just aren't working for the people, Mass GOP Chairwoman Amy Carnevale said in a prepared statement. Healey, who is seeking another four-year term in the November 3rd elections, said Monday that politics had nothing to do with her decision to push for a gas tax holiday. She dismissed Minogue's calls to do away with the tax. To be sure, Healey would need approval for the gas tax holiday from the Democratic-controlled state legislature, which has resisted previous calls to suspend it during previous spikes in gas prices. On Monday, House Speaker Ron Mariano criticized Minogue's proposal to suspend the gas tax as a desperate attempt to distract voters from his support for Trump's presidency and suggested that the move would be, quote, fiscally irresponsible. MAGA Mike should instead spend his time trying to convince his fellow Republicans to end this war and to focus on solving the affordability crisis that his party continues to exacerbate, Mariano, a Quincy Democrat, said in a prepared statement. When asked for comment about the governor's proposal, a Mariano spokesman pointed reporters to his previous statement about Minogue's proposal. Senate President Karen Spilka acknowledged Healey's effort to reduce costs for consumers, but didn't say whether she would support the proposal. Governor Healey has pulled every lever at her disposal to lower costs for Massachusetts residents at a moment when Donald Trump and Republicans in Congress are driving prices higher through the needless war in Iran and trade wars with allies, Spilka, an Ashland Democrat, said in a prepared statement. I'm grateful for her commitment to drive down costs, and I will review this with my colleagues in the Senate when the supplemental budget comes to our chamber. UMass Marine Station applies for a $100,000 grant. North Shore Shellfish Network proposed. It's written by Bobby Grady. The University of Massachusetts Gloucester Marine Station has proposed creating a North Shore Shellfish Network, where the station would work with area shellfish constables, state officials, and local clammers to identify areas in need of research and conduct it on behalf of the industry. Station Director Katie Kahl, K-A-H-L is the last name, said a grant proposal has been submitted.

0: committed to the university for $100,000 to get the network on its feet. Station staff are expecting to hear if their proposal will receive funding in mid-October, which is want to give the climbing industry research that they're asking for, Kahl said. She said the station will seek additional grant funding from the state, federal government, and nonprofits as well. If it receives funding, the North Shore Shellfish Network would be an opportunity for the local shellfish, specifically clamming industry, to receive additional research into things local experts say need to be studied. We could study habitat, we could study pollution, or anything that would be valuable to local constables or the Division of Marine Fisheries, Kahl said. The idea for a shellfish network came from two main sources. The station's research this past summer into green crab predation, mudflats, salt marshes, and oysters, and from connecting with shellfish constables. This summer, Kahl said the station staff conducted research into little snails that drill into clamshells and work with the Massachusetts Oyster Project to find a way to standardize oyster growth. That work, led by Gloucester native and recent UMass graduate Cammy Cooper, included answering questions such as how much water should be passing over baby oysters and how densely oysters should be stocked. It was her job to raise 25,000 baby oysters and really understand their flow rate and stocking density. Then we worked with Ipswich Shellfish Constable Matt Bodwell so he could plant them someplace appropriate, Kahl said. That led us to begin to talk with shellfish constables. Kahl said station staff connected with Gloucester Shellfish Constable Rebecca Visnick, Bodwell and Essex Town Administrator Brendan Zabricki, as well as Regional Shellfish Manager for the State Division of Marine Fisheries, Wayne Castengay, about what concerns they had and what they would do with a research team. There was a lot of research interest that I wish we had a research initiative where we could collectively dive into some of these things together. And that's where the concept was born, she said. Part of what is driving the proposal, too, is the fact that neither the constables, whose time is often taken up with enforcement, or DMF, which spends significant time researching water quality, have the time or resources to do this research on their own, according to Kahl. Another influencing factor was the Haverhill sewage spill that dumped 8 million gallons of sewage into the Merrimack River daily from June 26 to July 1st and left clammers out of work for 12 days during one of their most profitable times of the year. If approved, the funding would mostly be used to bring more students into the station to conduct additional research and purchase some equipment. But even without the money, Kahl said the station could begin hosting focus groups with constables, DMF biologists, and clammers. We would look at this as a partnership, not as a UMass initiative. It would be the Shellfish Network initiative where we would prioritize what we should do first. Is there a physical location where we need to focus research and let them lead, and we will be the workhorses, she said. In the future, Kahl said station staff plan on communicating with other North Shore clamming communities as well. Attorneys General sue over offshore wind projects. It's written by Christian Wade, Boston. Massachusetts joined other Northeast states in suing the Trump administration to block deals with two energy companies they claim are pay-to-play schemes to walk away from several offshore wind projects. In a pair of federal lawsuits filed Tuesday, Attorney General Andrew Campbell joined seven other Democrats in challenging the Trump administration's deals with Blue Point Wind and Invenergy, saying they unlawfully misused taxpayer dollars and sabotage states' ability to meet growing energy demands. The complaints allege that the Trump administration struck a deal with the companies to cancel four offshore wind leases and agreed to pay them nearly $1.4 billion to settle their costs. In exchange, the companies agreed to invest in new oil and gas projects and pledged not to develop any new offshore wind projects, the lawsuit claims. In a statement, Campbell said the Interior Department's decision to sign the agreement to cancel the offshore wind projects means that consumers could be facing growing energy bills and a less reliable energy grid at a time when energy costs are already too high. By continuing to baselessly attack wind energy in favor of fossil fuel production, the Trump administration is raising costs on consumers and exacerbating the harmful impacts of climate change on our communities, the Democrat said. These are bad deals for New Englanders and represent yet another illegal move by the Trump administration that harms our communities. There was no immediate comment from the Department of Justice about the legal challenges that were filed with attorneys general from New York, Connecticut, Maine, New Jersey, Rhode Island, Delaware, and Vermont. President Donald Trump has vowed to end federal support for offshore wind and other clean energy projects as he focuses on boosting fossil fuel production as part of broader efforts to improve the nation's energy independence. The Trump administration has argued that rising energy costs in Massachusetts and other Northeast states are being caused by clean energy policies that have constrained cheaper fossil fuel supplies in the region. Trump directed the U.S. Department of Transportation in September to cancel $679 million in federal funding for a dozen infrastructure projects that would support New England wind and other projects, saying the plans, quote, were not aligned with the goals and priorities of his administration. The cuts included a federal grant for the Salem Offshore Wind Terminal project, which got underway last summer after receiving funding and state and federal permits. Trump also halted federal leases for large-scale offshore wind projects under construction, including Vineyard Wind and Revolution Wind in Massachusetts, Coastal Virginia Offshore Wind, Sunrise Wind, and Empire Wind 1 project in New York. Interior Secretary Doug Burgum cited unspecified national security risks posed by the offshore wind turbines in pausing federal permits for the projects, but said the move is aimed at, quote, protecting the American people. But the effort to shut off the offshore wind projects was ultimately blocked by federal court rulings after Massachusetts and other states joined private developers in suing to overturn the federal government's directive. Massachusetts has set some of the toughest environmental regulations in the country with the goal of reaching net zero greenhouse gas emissions relative to 1990 levels by 2050. To meet those goals, the state plans to generate at least 5,600 megawatts of offshore wind power by 2027. We have one more article from the front page by Christian Wade, State House reporter. Latinos viewed as key swing vote in midterms. More than 36 million Latinos are now eligible to vote in the United States. The nation's fastest growing electorate, and political analysts say they will play a major role in the upcoming midterm elections, with control of Congress hinging on razor-thin margins. In 2024, Republican Donald Trump won 48% of the Latino vote nationally, up 12 points from the 2020 presidential election, helping him win a second term in the White House. Trump also made deep inroads in regions of the country with some of the year's most hotly contested House and Senate races, like Texas and Florida. But there are signs that support is fracturing ahead of the midterms, when control of Congress will be up for grabs ahead of Trump's final 2 years in office. Recent polls have shown a majority of Latinos disapprove of the Trump administration's handling of the cost of living issues and immigration enforcement. One in four Latinos who voted for Trump in 2024 would not vote for him again, Unidos U.S. found in a recent poll. While Trump isn't on the ballot this November, midterm elections are often a referendum on the party occupying the White House. Political observers say a dramatic swing in Latino voters against the president could tip the balance in Congress away from Republicans, who currently hold a majority in the House and Senate. Bucknell University political science professor Derek Wakefield said Latino voters are expected to be the most critical swing voting bloc in November's midterms, with lingering inflation, jobs, and other pocketbook issues on their minds as they cast their ballots. When Latinos believe inflation is rising, they punish whoever sits in the White House, and they do it about 2.5 times more frequently than white voters do, he said in an interview. They are more responsive to economic conditions than any other major group of American voters. Wakefield, who has studied Latino voting trends over the past decade, said shifts in voting among the Latino population are driven more by voters' perceptions of the economy than immigration or identity politics. If the historical pattern holds, the Latino share of the vote will swing harder than any other group in the direction that the price of eggs and rent now point to, he said. congressional impact. The impact of Latino voters is already playing out in many congressional races across the country, including Texas, where Trump won the key voting block in 2024. Recent polling and primary results have left Democrats optimistic they could win a statewide election for the first time in more than three decades. In a key U.S. Senate race, Texas Attorney General Ken Paxton, who ousted four-term incumbent Republican Senator John Cornyn to win the party's nomination, is battling for the Latino vote against State Representative James Tallarico, Democrat of Austin. The latest polls show Tallarico with sizable leads among Latino voters and black voters. Latino voters could also help decide the outcome of Pennsylvania's 7th Congressional District race, where Democrat Bob Brooks and Republican Representative Ryan McKenzie are vying to win the support of the growing voting bloc in a district where 22% of the population is either Latino or Hispanic. Not surprisingly, Democrats and Republicans are clamoring for the Latino vote ahead of the midterm elections and looking ahead to the 2028 presidential election. Democrats see a sluggish economy and high inflation coupled with disapproval of the president's tariffs and aggressive immigration enforcement as a clear opening in Latino-heavy battlegrounds. The Democratic Congressional Campaign Committee launched an eight-figure ad blitz last year targeting Latino and rural voters. The television and digital ads fault Republicans for Trump's tariffs, cuts to food assistance programs, and high gas prices. Meanwhile, Democratic Alliance super PACs are also ramping up their efforts to reach Latino voters. But Republicans and super PACs backing their candidates are working to defend gains they made with Latino voters in the 2024 elections. In political messaging to Latino voters, GOP candidates have highlighted Trump's, quote, big, beautiful bill, which cut taxes on tips and expanded child care tax credits. Libre Action, conservative group aligned with the Koch network, is campaigning for Republican Senate candidates in several states, including Ohio, where it has endorsed Republican U.S. Senator John Husted in a challenge from Democratic challenger and former Senator Sherrod Brown. The group is also focusing on North Carolina, where it is backing a former Republican National Committee Chair Michael Whatley in a wide-open U.S. Senate race against former North Carolina Democratic Governor Roy Cooper. Both races could help determine whether Republicans hold on to their majority in the U.S. Senate in the midterms. In July, a coalition of nonpartisan Latino organizations formed the 2026 Latino Civic Engagement Coalition with the goal of reaching a voting group that has shifted dramatically in recent years. The coalition, which includes Unidos US and the LULAC Institute, Mi Familia on on Acción, and Latino Victory Foundation, plans to focus on key battleground states including Arizona, Pennsylvania, Texas, Florida, and Ohio, which feature some of the most competitive House and Senate races in the election cycle. It also wants to register 250,000 new Latino voters and boost their turnout by at least 5% in the 2028 election. Latinos are reshaping the future of America, yet too many eligible Latino voters continue to face barriers that keep them from fully participating in our democracy, said Hector Sanchez Barba, president and CEO of Mi Familia en Acción. We cannot accept a system where millions of voices are left unheard. Juan Perano, CEO of the LULAC, L-U-L-A-C Institute, said, despite that they are the largest growing electorate in the U.S., Latinos are still the last to be contacted and the first to be taken for granted. He said the new coalition will help improve civic engagement and ensure that Latino voices are heard in U.S. politics. There is no American democracy without the Latino vote, he said. Our participation is not a courtesy to be sought every other November. It is the foundation on which representative government stands. Here are a few quick notes from around Cape Ann. Energy Fund. The Good Neighbor Energy Fund reminds eligible households that assistance is available for those struggling to pay home energy expenses. While the fund is often associated with winter heating bills, MA Good Neighbor remains a resource for income-eligible households who cannot meet a month's energy expense and are not eligible for state or federal energy assistance programs. administered by the Salvation Army Massachusetts Division. The fund pays the energy provider directly for eligible households whose gross income falls between 60 and 80% of the state's median income levels. You can visit Salvation Army MA, that's all one word, .org, or call, and I'll repeat it, 800-334-3047. Again, the number is 800-334-3047 for energy, for assistance from the energy fund that the Salvation Army operates. Also, at the open door, need help getting food? Make an online shopping profile or order free groceries from the open door at foodpantry, one word, .org. Or call 978-283-6776. Again, that number, 978-283-6776, to get on the get a shopping profile to be eligible for food from the open door food pantry. Translation services are available in many languages. 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The open door is open from 9:45 a.m. to 6 p.m. Monday, 8:30 a.m. to 6 p.m. Tuesday through Friday. Meals are served in person Monday through Friday from 4:30 to 5:30 p.m. and available to go Monday through Friday from 3 to 6 p.m. Do you need SNAP? Those are what used to be called food benefits, food stamps. One-on-one confidential pre-screening for application, recertification, and interim report is available at 978-283-6776. 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Obama at Salem State speaks to nation's need to bridge divisions. It's written by Michael McHugh. Barack Obama spoke to a crowd of hundreds at Salem State University on Monday night, where the former president emphasized the importance of preserving hope in the power of the citizenry to uphold democracy and fight against political polarization. The 44th president of the United States was invited to campus for, quote, a conversation with Barack Obama, part of the Salem State series that has brought more than 100 nationally and internationally recognized leaders, artists, athletes, and other public figures to the university's campus. Hundreds of guests filling the O'Keefe Sports Complex erupted with a standing ovation as Obama took the stage alongside moderator Doris Kearns Goodwin, a Pulitzer Prize-winning historian, author, and presidential scholar. "It's great to be back in Massachusetts, and it's fun to be in Salem," Obama said. "I love this state and the people here a lot." Goodwin opened the conversation by asking about the moment when Obama first entered the consciousness of many Americans. His keynote address at the 2004 Democratic National Convention on July 27th in Boston. The iconic "Yes, We Can" speech launched him from a lesser-known Illinois senator and U.S. Senate state senator and U.S. Senate candidate into the national spotlight, which he credited largely to the widespread power of media at the time. In 2004, there still existed a monoculture in the sense that most people watched the same thing, so maybe 35 or 40 million people watched my speech, Obama said. "What it made me appreciate was the power of television to shoot you out like a rocket. One day I could walk down the street and the next day I couldn't. The power of the media to project back then was powerful in a way that would be hard to duplicate today." Reflecting on that same speech in which Obama emphasized that residents from both red and blue states are all American citizens, Goodwin asked what still gives him hope since leaving office and the country, and that the country can move beyond partisanship and work together for a common good. Obama spoke to the importance of continuing to find common ground, especially as mass media and technology accelerates feelings of division and polarizes politics. "Today, we are rife with division and our democracy seems broken in so many ways," he said. "The tenor and tone of the times feels mean-spirited, and we've all turned inward. We've gone through times like this before, and we can get out of it. Traveling around the country today, you discovered that we are not as divided as our politics or media would indicate. The loud, noisy, polarizing dialogue is in part manufactured for a variety of interests. What's happened is it feels as if it happens in Washington is so remote to people's realities. So the task we have now is finding ways to capture the goodness of people and translate that into a political system that is adapted to the times. You can make an argument that the executive branch has become too powerful, Obama said, but for most of our lifetimes, we had a functional Congress. You had a loyal opposition in the sense that whoever was out of power was still interested in getting things done and following certain protocols that allowed the government to deliver. Obama said that redesigning how the federal government operates is imperative to make progress. One example, which he fought to address during his time in office, was to get rid of the practice of filibustering, which he said plays a large part in many citizens' beliefs that significant change is not possible. Mitch McConnell, who was the Republican Senate leader in 2010, essentially rewrote the Constitution functionally so that you had to have a supermajority to get anything done. People began getting very cynical when they would elect someone who seems idealistic and has a plan, and suddenly it just hits the wall, Obama said. After a certain point, people feel like nobody's listening. That cynicism, which is also being fed by the media, is what is robbing us of our capacity to feel hopeful or work together. The idea that government cannot discriminate, pick on, bully, or exclude someone because they don't like the criticism being leveled at them, that is a foundational issue, Obama said. Thanks so much for listening. 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
2: Here's the forecast for the Boston and South Shore area on the Talking Information Center from the National Weather Service. For today, mostly sunny, temperatures in the mid-60s. Clear overnight, temperatures in the mid-50s. Thursday, partly sunny, temperatures into the mid-60s. The sun rose this morning at 6:34, setting at 6:40 this evening. 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
11: Hello, this is Kathleen, and today, Wednesday, September 23rd, I'll be reading to you from the daily news of Newburyport. It's Ridiculously Fun, Another Successful Salisbury Days Wraps Up, by Caitlin D. Salisbury. The sight of grown men driving mini cars and trucks along Beach Road during Sunday's parade was one of the many moments that brought smiles to local residents and to those who organized Salisbury Days, the town's annual weekend-long party. Organized by Salisbury Parks and Recreation, the festivities included ski ball for seniors at Joe's Playland, a car and motorcycle show on Saturday, and a double whammy of fun Sunday, with the parade and the ultra-competitive hand tub pumping contest. Salisbury Parks and Recreation Administrator Jen Rokitenitz said the car and motorcycle show consisted of approximately 200 vehicles that filled the Broadway Loop and beyond, with people flooding the area to marvel at the vehicles and enjoy the beautiful weather. The weather was perfect. We had a wonderful showing of cars of all ages, hot rods, old vintage cars, classic cars, muscle cars, and just a wonderful variety, she said. The show also included food and music, ensuring the event had something for people of all ages, Rokitenitz said. It's just an all-around great day for families and individuals and everybody. It's kind of a crowd pleaser, so it's great, she said. The weather wasn't as perfect Sunday, with rain blanketing the area by lunchtime, but that didn't deter hundreds of people from lining both sides of Beach Road to catch the town's America's 250th parade. The parade, which was full of floats, vehicles, and people walking, was a smash hit, with residents braving the gloomy weather to cheer on fellow townspeople. Among those spotted in the parade were members of the Salisbury Police Department in their vehicles. 102-year-old Salisbury resident Robert Boots Junard in his scooter, and Miss Massachusetts 2026. The parade route began at the Salisbury Police Department and concluded at the end of Beach Road, with local people cheering and clapping as floats, vehicles, and people passed. One of the people riding in the parade was Selectman Gil Medeiros, who performed atop a float with his rock cover band, Salty Side Down. Medeiros, who also performed with his band during the car and motorcycle show, said it was a great experience to play in the parade and emphasized that it was heartening to see the community come out and enjoy the special event. That was amazing, he said, of playing in the parade. The parade went over very, very well. Very well attended. The parade was equally amazing for those who watched. And when reflecting on the event, Rokitenitz said she saw a number of emotions on people's faces. There was excitement, but I gathered that people were proud that this is how Salisbury chose to celebrate America's 250th. And I think they were surprised at the size of the parade. I don't think they expected us to do it up like this. Rokitenitz said she was glad to see the extensive planning pay off. To see it all come to fruition was pretty awesome, she said. Like the parade, the famous Fireman's Muster on Sunday was also well attended, with 14 companies coming out to participate in hopes of shooting water the farthest from an antique fire pumpers during one of the weekend's final events, Rokitenitz said. You have this large group of men and women that are just pumping these hand tubs to get that pressure up, and they're hooting and hollering and screaming and cheering, and it's like nothing you've ever seen. It's ridiculously fun, she said of the muster. Rokitenitz said the atmosphere at the event was unlike any other, with people looking on excitedly as the fun competitive event was underway. There is nothing that compares to that energy, she said. While all 14 companies performed well, Newberry Protection No. 1 emerged victorious, marking the end of another year of the popular event and the final day of fun. On top of the success of the many events, Salisbury Days went off without a hitch, safety-wise, according to Salisbury Police Chief Tom Fowler. It went very well. I don't think we had any incidents, so I think it came together very well, he said. City to install monitoring systems for sewers by Matt Petrie, Newburyport. With harsh weather likely to test Plum Island's sewer vacuum system during another winter, city officials will test a new monitoring system that it will help its sewer division locate, identify, and respond to the issues faster than before. This pilot is about using new technology to make our Plum Island sewer system more reliable and to give our Department of Public Services team better tools to identify and respond to problems quickly, Mayor Sean Reardon said. Before making a larger investment, we want to test the technology, understand how well it works, and make sure it can deliver real benefits for the island. The test will last 6 months and provide officials the information needed to determine whether the system will be used permanently. During those 6 months, the city will monitor 100 of the 630 pits on the island and allow the Department of Public Services to determine the efficacy of the technology before committing to a full installation. The public will be able to learn more about what is being called an upcoming pilot study during an informational meeting tonight at 7:30 at PETA Hall in Newbury. I encourage residents on both the Newburyport and Newbury sides of Plum Island to join us on Wednesday night at PITA Hall, Reardon said. In February 2015, dozens of Plum Island homes were inundated with sewage backups following a massive breakdown of the city's vacuum sewage system. The breakdown affected as many as 300 homes to varying degrees and occurred in part due to a series of major snowfalls that exceeded the city's capacity to handle them. During a stretch of several weeks, what are called candy cane vents outside homes became clogged with snow. Another breakdown, albeit much smaller in scale, took place in February when roughly 20 homes experienced the loss of vacuum in Plum Island's sewer system. Plum Island Taxpayers Association President Ron Barrett said the sewer system remains a constant issue. They're down here all the time fixing these, Barrett said. I mean, like every day and night, the trucks are down here. They have the stuff right in their truck to replace the stuff. And when it comes to winter, it's just terrible. Barrett expressed considerable skepticism regarding the city's plan, saying it is unlikely to solve issues with the system. Rather, it will just make it easier to address the source of the issues and fix them quicker in the future. While Barrett said he would prefer a full solution, he is in favor of anything that might offer future relief, as long as we don't have to pay for it, Barrett said. Work is expected to begin in October and last until November. During that time and beyond, residents should expect intermittent road closures, narrow trenches between roadside pits, and air terminals to accommodate conduit and wiring for the new monitoring system. Workers and equipment will be omnipresent as well, according to the city. A small excavator will be used to minimize ground disturbance and move as efficiently as possible. An advanced notification will be given regarding work schedules and road closures, the city added. Apartment complex officially underway by Matt Petrie, Newburyport. Gathered just yards away from where Haley's Ice Cream used to stand, dozens of local and state officials came together Tuesday morning to celebrate the groundbreaking of the much-anticipated third Newburyport Crossing apartment complex. Minco Development Corp. tore down the former Route 1 ice cream shop in November 2024 in preparation for work to be done there. The restaurant's demolition, along with impending destruction of a nearby industrial building, will pave the way for 92 mixed-income rental homes adjacent to the Newburyport MBTA commuter rail station, including 24 affordable housing units. Minco also built and owns the adjacent Newburyport Crossing apartment complexes made up of 1 Boston Way with 76 units and 3 Boston Way, 84 units. I am excited to see this project moving forward and even more excited to welcome the future residents and hopefully a great new business to this part of Newburyport, Mayor Sean Reardon said during his remarks before roughly 50 people. Just like the other 2 Newburyport Crossing buildings, the new project would fall under the umbrella of the city's 40R Smart Growth District, which aims to put affordable housing as well as high-density apartments next to the commuter rail line to Boston. Officials, including State Representative Don Chand, Massachusetts Secretary of Housing and Livable Communities Juana Matias, Amesbury Mayor Cassandra Gove, City Councilor Ed Cameron, and others attended the ceremony. Some folks could be seen going in and out of the 1 building remaining on the site, full of scrap and a couple of old cars. Eventually, people came together to listen to the speakers, beginning with Minco President Louis P. Minicori, Jr., who said that the relationship with the city has gone way back. Our very first project here was around 2000 when we built 114 units at Maritime Landing with the Chapter 40B, and it was a for sale project, Minicucci said. Since then, the relationship has only grown, he added. We've had a working relationship with the city, working relationship with the city council, the planning board, and the CPC, Minicucci said, referring to the Community Preservation Committee. Next up was Reardon, who had nothing but praise for Minco. They do phenomenal work throughout Massachusetts, and we have been fortunate to see their work firsthand in our community, Reardon said. Speaking about Minicucci specifically, Reardon said the developer understands what we are trying to accomplish when it comes to housing. And most importantly, he has been consistently willing to work with the city to build high-quality projects that fit Newburyport, Reardon said. He thanked the Healy Driscoll administration and the Executive Office of Housing and Livable Communities for believing in the project and investing. We cannot address the housing challenges facing Massachusetts through local government alone, Reardon said. It takes strong partnerships between cities, the state, developers, and the community. Reardon also spoke about how ideal the location is for the project. Newburyport created this 40R Smart Growth District around our MBTA station because we believe that this was the right place to encourage additional housing within the walking distance of public transportation, the Clipper City Rail Trail, and our downtown to give residents more transportation choices while allowing us to add housing in an area specifically identified for this type of growth, Reardon said. He said the project is about more than housing, since it will create a commercial opportunity at Boston Way. For the right business, this is a tremendous location next to the train station, surrounded by new residents, connected to the rail trail, and just a short distance from downtown, Reardon said. One of the final speakers was Matias, who spoke about how the project recently received a $6.5 million boost from the Healy Driscoll administration's Momentum Fund, created by the administration under the Affordable Homes Act, the largest and most ambitious housing bond bill in Massachusetts history. This new tool in the state's housing toolkit accelerates housing production, especially middle-income units, without relying on typical grant and subsidy resources, according to the state. The fund leverages low-cost capital and the expertise of private developers to help already permitted, much-needed housing projects begin construction. By leveraging this new financing tool, Mass Housing helps build more homes sooner and provide much-needed units for families, seniors, and young adults. This is only the second Momentum Fund project to break ground and the first outside of Greater Boston, Matias said. She said this project highlights what happens when state and local leaders work together. So today, we celebrate this groundbreaking, and tomorrow, we continue to build, Matias said. I look forward to coming back to celebrate the opening of the development and welcoming its residents. At the end of the speaking portion of the ceremony, Minicucci was joined by Reardon, Matias, Shand, and others to bury shovels in a mound of sand to mark the official groundbreaking. As I See It, Happy Talk by Bob Brodsky. For many brides' families, wedding celebrations involve months-long angst. Clans cover a mountain of details that must be climbed. My wife and I have recently returned from a different kind of marriage event. The subject couple lived together before deciding to formalize their relationship. They chose a family member rather than a cleric to preside over the ceremony. In recent decades, permission from the Secretary of State for one day for marriage officiation in the state where the ceremony is to have been held have become rather common. The week of the marriage, the presider had flown in from studies in London to prepare to certify and officiate. The couple invited a large group of witnesses from across the country. Some arrived with very young children. The event planner focused on the costumes. The women were asked to put on colorful long dresses for both the Friday evening social as soon as they arrived and for the matrimonial ceremony. The men were asked to wear collared shirts for the social, no t-shirts or polo shirts. But the ceremony Saturday men needed to wear white shirts with neckties, black pants, and black coats. The weather permitted the 140 witnesses to be seated on a grassy hilltop overlooking Vermont's hills and valleys. The bride, in a beautiful marriage gown with veil, was escorted down the center aisle by her father and mother. The groom had been escorted by his parents, waited at the front. The woman officiating took over the event as soon as the bride reached the groom. The wedding couple were invited to say the vows each had written. At times, their several full pages each evoked rounds of laughter for their candor from the witnesses. Even though the marrying couple had known each other for almost 10 years, they were well aware that official marriage contracts are needed for travel. When the ceremony concluded, witnesses who did not know one another began happy talking about things that they had learned during the ceremony as they began to walk down a long hill toward a field where drinks were served on the flat next to the four-legged animals' pasture and the dinner tent. It was this behavior that prompted me to call this column Happy Talk, with words from a folk song used by Oscar Hammerstein II in his musical show, South Pacific. Happy talk, keep talking, happy talk. Talk about things you'd like to do. You got to have a dream. If you don't have a dream, how you gonna make a dream come true? Talk about a boy saying to the girl, golly baby, I'm a lucky cuss. Talk about a girl saying to the boy, you and me is lucky to be us. Happy talk, keep talking, happy talk. Talk about things you'd like to do. Family members were assigned to round tables of 8 or long ones of 10, which the bride and groom visited as wine was served. Each guest had previously selected a dinner offering. The roar of happy talk increased as witnesses filled the very large tent and sent to assigned tables. As a professional band began to play, the principals moved onto the dance floor to dance before their food plates arrived. People dined and danced until almost midnight. The married couple had registered months prior for desired gifts. My wife and I gave them a shiny rice cooker. If you don't talk happy and you never have a dream, how you gonna have a dream come true? Oscar Hammerstein II from South Pacific. Bob Brodsky writes from Rowley. MSPCA cat adopters wanted. Boston. MSPCA Angel is seeking adopters following two major cat intakes, both of which were part of larger efforts with Massachusetts Animal Shelter Support Coalition partners. The first group was of 35 cats, was part of a voluntary surrender at a Worcester County home on September 3rd. Coalition partner Worcester Animal Rescue League also took in 10 cats. Bringing in that many cats at once is always challenging, but especially so at a time when we already had a lot in our care, explained MSPCA Angel Vice President of Animal Protection, Mike Keeley. Before we were able to rehome many of them, we got another call for help, and we're always going to do everything in our power to answer. On September 18th, the MSPCA Northeast Animal Shelter welcomed 28 cats surrendered from a home in Berkshire County. Coalition partner Berkshire Humane Society also took in 25 cats from the same property. This surrender, like the one in Worcester County, really exemplifies one of the reasons that the Mass Coalition is so important, Healy said. If a single organization was trying to take in this many animals, it would be overwhelming. But with the coalition, we're able to split them up, ensuring that they get the care and the attention they deserve. While both surrenders highlight the importance of the collaboration between partners in Mass Coalition, neither would have been possible without the MSPCA Angels Law Enforcement Team. Both of these surrenders highlight a lesser-known aspect of MSPCA Angels Law Enforcement Division, according to Keeley. There is a misguided belief that our officers spend the majority of their time seizing animals and pursuing punitive actions, Keeley expounded. But many of the complaints they look into are actually based on a lack of resources. In the Worcester County and Berkshire County surrenders, MSPCA Angel law enforcement officers worked with pet owners to determine the best path forward for all humans and animals involved. There are many cases in which people with good intentions just get in over their heads and need a hand, Keeley said. Our officers are there for those people, ensuring both they and their pets get the help they need. The Berkshire County cats are expected to be available for adoption this week, but there are already many felines in need of new homes right away. I would estimate we have roughly 300 cats and kittens across all four of our shelters who are ready to go to a new home today. So if you've been thinking about adopting, please come see us, Healy said. Even if you're not ready to adopt, please consider fostering, donating, or volunteering, he added. There are plenty of ways to help. MSPCA Angel will post updates on the Berkshire County Cats on its social media channels. Those interested in seeing cats available for adoption now should visit mspca.org/adoptacat. There is also more information on fostering, mspca.org/foster, and volunteering, mspca.org/volunteer, on the MSPCA Angel website. Chocolate tour featured on morning show, Newburyport. Newburyport Chocolate Tour leader Danielle Levy will appear Thursday on the morning show. Host Mary Jacobson will talk with Levy about the tour's 23-year history, its record of donating more than $140,000 to local nonprofits, and what visitors can expect from this year's tour to be held Saturday, October 3rd, from noon to 4 p.m. across the city. Levy will discuss new features of the annual celebration of chocolate, including the mayor's declaration of October 3rd as Chocolate Day in the city, the Sweet Tooth Scavenger Hunt, and the all-new Chocolate Market to be hosted at the Tannery Marketplace. The tour's motto, Be Happy, Eat Chocolate, Do Good, sums up the event's goal of blending fun, community, and philanthropy. Levy will discuss the work performed by this year's three tour beneficiaries, Community Service of Newburyport, Greenstone Gives, and General Charitable Society of Newburyport. For information about the tour, participating shops and vendors, and to buy tickets, visit www.chocolatetour.org. 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Thank you so much for listening, and I hope you all have a safe and well day.
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12: Hello and happy Wednesday. This is Nancy reading to you today from your Providence Journal. 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Cover stories by Colin Hogan. Grow your own. Providence keeps losing teachers. Apprentice program is trying to fix that. Arriving to the first day of school is a journey, but perhaps no path was more winding than that taken by Myra Grijalva. Nearly 30 years of striving and working odd jobs, going back to school and taking every opportunity has led to this. The journey from Guatemala at 19 years old, putting her own three children through Rhode Island's public schools and colleges, then earning a bachelor's degree at night. After everything, Myra has finally reached her dream. For the first time, she is a certified teacher. The first-year special education teacher at the George J. West Elementary School in the heart of Mount Pleasant's hushed suburbs sits at the back of a bubbly first grade classroom, Students gather around her ankles as the class reads a story about the apple pie fairy. The students, their families, and this whole community already know and adore Miss Myra, as they call her, as she has worked at George West for the past 16 years. Earlier this year, Myra became one of the first of Providence's teaching assistants to graduate from Grow Your Own, a teacher apprenticeship and training program that the district runs through local colleges. It's part of a new initiative that looks to boost teacher retention and diversity by selecting candidates from within its ranks to graduate from Grow Your Own, a teacher apprenticeship and training program that the district runs through local colleges. It's part of a new initiative that looks

ranking the statewide teacher shortage as the most pressing problem in Rhode Island schools, according to a 2023 survey from the University of Rhode Island. Today, nearly one in five Providence teachers is inexperienced, according to the state data. These teachers are more likely to leave their profession, including turnover rates as high as 31% in the years since the pandemic, according to data analyzed at Brown University's Annenberg Institute. Moreover, significant numbers of Providence teachers are working on emergency certificates, the one-year exemptions from traditional licensure requirements that are required by the state when a district cannot fill a position with a fully qualified applicant. And the numbers of these inexperienced and emergency certified teachers are all higher in Providence's high poverty schools. In response, the district began the Grow Your Own program in 2024 in partnership with Rhode Island College, Providence College, and Lake Erie College, located in Painesville, Ohio. Talented, longtime staff members can apply, and if accepted, the district will offer tuition relief, books, study resources, and exam support. The staff members work towards their full certification while continuing to work and learn. Myra, whose soft-spoken demeanor belies a fierce determination, attended more than 2 years of night classes and an unaccountable number of Zoom sessions before graduating, she said. And in May of this year, she celebrated her newest degree along with her youngest son, who graduated from the University of Rhode Island at the same time. All those long years of supporting her family, whether working, driving to every soccer practice, or cooking nightly meals, Myra said it has been her family's support that got her through this chapter. My kids were old enough that they could help me with the technology, she laughed. I'm thankful for the program. I was here a long time, and it's not because I didn't want to enrolled previously, it's because I couldn't, she said, citing financial and time constraints. Four other teaching assistants and one emergency certified teacher are now enrolled in the Grow Your Own program, according to the district spokesperson. And since Providence began its program, several other districts have also teamed up with Rhode Island College to launch their own apprenticeship programs. Supported by state and federal funds, the districts in Cranston, Pawtucket, East Providence, and Central Falls are all aiming to fill the gaps in Rhode Island's teacher workforce, according to a press release from Senator Jack Reed, by reimagining where teachers come from. When Grijalva first arrived in Providence more than 30 years ago, she knew this would be her home. She told her husband, who preferred their then home in New York City, that they could move to Rhode Island or should immigrate back to Guatemala, so to the ocean state they came. Her first job in Rhode Island was in the jewelry factory, inserting tiny pins into earrings one by one. When she finished assembling each glittering tray in front of her, another would promptly come down the factory line. But she hated the work. Since coming to Providence, she always preferred teaching in her local Sunday school. So when she had children of her own, she started working at their daycare. Friends teased her that she spent all week working with kids, only to unwind on the weekend by teaching more kids at Sunday school. But she didn't mind. It was her dream to become a full-time teacher. One of the smartest investments we can make in our schools is in the people who already know our students, our families, and our communities, said Mayor Brett Smiley in a press release celebrating Grijalva's graduation from the apprentice program. The Grow Your Own program turns years of experience and dedication into a real pathway to lead classrooms, Smiley said. Turnover has been a thorny problem for the district in recent years, and still more teachers are leaving than before the pandemic. Teacher turnover reached 24% in 2024, near the highest it's been, and the most recent data, 18% in 2025, has not come all the way back down.
A more stable and diverse teacher workforce can benefit students from diverse

0: diverse cultural backgrounds, according to information published by the Federal Department of Education. And TNTP, a nonprofit organization, has written that more diverse teachers benefit all students. For all students, not just students of color, teacher diversity reduces biases, broadens perspectives, and helps build the critical thinking and social skills essential to a connected world. But teachers in Rhode Island, especially in urban districts like Providence, do not come from the same diverse cultural backgrounds as their students. In Providence, for example, the large majority of teachers, nearly 75%, are white and non-Hispanic, according to state data. Yet their students are 69% Latino, 14% Black, and approximately 40% multilingual. Less than 7% of Providence students are classified as white. Bridgelva said her language background, history as an immigrant, and work in the community helped her connect with many students. Many of George West kindergartners have never been to any school or daycare before their first day here, she said. Her ability to calm down nervous students and families, often speaking in their native tongue, made her a beloved fixture in the community. For most of her 16 years at George West Elementary, Grijalva was the only Spanish-speaking member on the kindergarten team. And, according to Brown University's Annenberg Institute, teachers who transitioned from roles as assistant substitutes were both more diverse and more likely to stay in the district long-term. Researchers commend the district for solidifying the growing pathway through the Grow Your Own program, which they said could provide opportunities for the talent employees already on staff. But for Grijalva, it's simpler than all that. I always wanted it, she said, and she's thankful for the program that gave her a chance. Our next cover story is by Matt Patinkin. He's a columnist for the Providence Journal. Ruby Cheeks was a beloved Rhode Island countercultural original. A notable Rhode Island light went dark this weekend. Ruby Cheeks left us for the great Providence Art Underground and the beyond. He was 76 years old, and during his peak decades from the 70s onward, as an alt-week columnist, musician, MC, and talk show guy, he became a notable part of Rhode Island culture, or rather, counterculture. Born Bruce McCrae, he was never a mainstream guy, despite his high profile, and the story of how he got his nickname tells you a lot. He was practicing as a singer and a harmonica player with a band in the South Providence factory when they noticed a pair of prostitutes who worked in the area trying to evade the cops. The band invited them up as refuge, and they all sat together. One of the hookers looked at Bruce and said, "You have ruddy cheeks." It stuck to the point where even Bruce's mom at sometimes calls him Rudy, as everyone did. If Rhode Island's Providence counterculture could borrow from baseball and name five top tool players, Cheeks was in the Hall of Fame. In a time when conventional media was dominant, Cheeks managed to become legendary as an outrageous columnist in alternate weeklies, the Providence Eagle, the newspaper, Providence Phoenix, and finally Motif. He and his co-writer and pal Chip Young came up with the personas of two flamboyant gay guys living in a gaudy apartment called Casa Diablo, where they'd comment on Rhode Island life and politics in Philip and George's cool, cool world. They hit polls with different perfect nicknames that stuck. Governor Bruce Sundin was Captain Blowhard, Preppy Secretary of State Susie Farmer was Muffy, and Mayor Buddy Cianci was the Bud Eye. And Governor Ed DePreet was Gerber Baby because of his forehead curl. They had sometimes called me Pinky, I guess as a play on my last name, and like others, I came to feel that the only thing worse than being lampooned by Cheeks and Young was to be ignored by them. While Chip, a Brown grad, had a real job as Save the Bay's media guy, Cheeks remained a full-time renegade and iconoclast. For a while, he drew crowds for his cult classic gig as Comediac, showing the world's worst movies while commenting on them, including one about barely clad 1960s go-go dancers called Faster, Pussycat, Kill, Kill. He was in notable local bands, including the Fabulous Motels, the Young Adults, Cheeks performing in, say, a wedding dress or with a pair of boots on his hands, walking them to the beat of a classic Nancy Sinatra hit. The crowds at his go-to downtown Providence venues, mainly the Met Cafe and Lupo's Heartbreak Hotel, loved it. He was a kick behind the microphone, and club proprietor Rich Lupo once put it to me this way. If you were doing a fundraising event and needed an MC, you called Rudy. He could be inappropriate, but everyone expected it. Cheeks did have mainstream gigs, most notably co-hosting a morning show with Carolyn Fox on WHJY in the late 1980s. Back then, starting in the 1970s, you often find him in Leo's on Chestnut Street, arguably the heart of Providence's counterculture and favorite of musicians, artists, politicos, journalists, urban characters, and perhaps a few drug dealers. Cheeks was even part of the staff there, dishwasher and chore boy. Chip Young happened to be the bartender, and that's how the two met, hatching the idea for Philippe and George's Cool Cool World at a back table. It might have bombed in most hands, but those two nailed just the right conversational voice and ability to deflate the pompous. Cheeks grew up as part of a working-class family in Pawtucket, his mom a secretary and his dad a factory lab tech. They hoped young Bruce McRae would follow his other sibs, who got traditional jobs, social worker, teacher, chef. But he was born with iconoclast genes, and Cheeks grew to be more at home in Rhode Island's artsy, edgy subculture. That side of him showed early at URI, where a fellow student named Janet Mary Friedman posted a remembrance of Bruce running for student senate with rallies featuring canned laughter and piped-in applause, and a promise to stage a demolition derby called the Rhodey 500 on the football field. Alas, he didn't win. I caught up with him for a story when he was 67 and found him the same creative vagabond he had always been. He was living in a modest apartment, and I learned he had never owned or even driven a car. "I don't fit into the capitalist thing," he told me. But he also said he wouldn't have turned down the payoff of having had some hits. He almost did once. His buddies with Peter and Bobby Farrelly, the famous Hollywood producers from Cumberland. Cheeks had written a song called A Power Tool Is Not a Toy, and they wanted to use it as a track in even the title of their latest movie. But the studio demurred, so they called it Dumb and Dumber instead. I asked Cheeks about his gay Philippe and George persona. "Strangely enough," he said, "I am heterosexual." He laughed and added that he was more likely to have woman pals than girlfriends because, despite his brashness behind the microphone, he didn't have the confidence to make romantic moves. Cheeks was single until age 50, then married for 12 years, and remains close with his ex. He never had kids, but then again, he did in a way. "My children are my songs," he told me. He had a minor stroke before I sat down with him. It didn't affect him cognitively, but it compromised one hand and left him with no taste. He joked that this helped him get down to a healthy weight, but it made it hard for him to perform. He still kept up George's Cool Cool World in motif until sadly Chip died of a heart condition in 2022. Yet Cheek's impasse was so great that despite being off radar for years, word of his passing a few days ago brought an avalanche of social media comments. A Rhode Island original moves on to the next plane. "R.I.P. Rudy," posted Duke Robillard one of the state's most prominent blues musicians. One of a kind, never to be forgotten in these parts. Rest easy, said Cindy Chickiwawa Winfrey. Years ago, when I asked Chip Young to sum up his longtime accomplice and fellow sage, he put it this way. Well, he's a little crazy, in the best way. Indeed, Cheeks had the kind of irreverence that enlightened not just Providence counterculture, but Rhode Island itself. He was that impactful, an outrageously colorful personality in a black and white world. Rest easy indeed, Rudy Cheeks. In the financial markets, this is by Noel Randowich and Johan M. Cherian. NASDAQ hits record high close, AI stocks rally. The NASDAQ notched a record high close on September 22nd, lifted by Micron Technology and other AI-related stocks, while the Standard & Poor's 500 hovered just below a record high as oil prices traded around $100 per barrel. Chip stocks added to recent gains, while consumer-related software shares lost ground. Investors focused on the strong reception of Meta Platform's AI assistant, which launched this month and can send emails and complete transactions on behalf of the user. The success of the AI assistant, called Muse, has fueled gains for AI-related chip stocks in recent days, yet some worried it could compete with retailers, online brokerages, and other consumer companies. Amazon, on September 21st, blocked the agent from shopping on its platform. There are a lot of tech stocks that are down today on Muse-related fears of one sort or another, said Jed Ellerbrock, portfolio manager at Argent Capital Management. People fear that Muse will be used to manage your insurance relationships, book your travel, and search for stuff to buy. Ride-hauling apps Uber Technologies and Lyft lost more than 1% each, while Charles Schwab lost 6.1% and Airbnb declined 3%. Micron rallied 5% and SanDisk gained almost 7%. Oil prices were choppy near $100 a barrel, yet the yield on the benchmark 10-year Treasury note hovered around 4.94% after Donald Trump warned in a speech to the United Nations General Assembly that he could annihilate the Islamic Republic if no deal is reached to end the Middle East conflict. Investors also awaited a U.S.-China summit on September 24th, with traders speculating the trade truce with Beijing could be extended and talks could touch on AI regulation. What people are looking for is at least the start of a conversation that maybe you can come up with some sort of global framework as opposed to fighting each other, said Joe Salusi, head of equity market structure research at Themis Trading. The S&P 500 ended essentially flat at 7,764.64 points. The NASDAQ gained 0.45% to 27,244.28 points, its second straight record high close. The Dow Jones Industrial Average declined 0.36% to 51,863.69 points. Volume was heavy on U.S. exchanges with 17.9 billion shares traded, compared to an average of 16.3 billion shares traded over the previous 20 sessions. Six of the 11 Standard & Poor's 500 sector indexes declined, led lower by financials, down 1.68%, followed by a 0.8% loss in communication services. The S&P 500 was less than 0.5% below its August 13th record high close. J.P. Morgan, Chase, and Wells Fargo both lost more than 3%. Boston Federal Reserve President Susan Collins wrote that she supported last week's interest rate increase, citing inflation risks. New York Fed President John Williams said the Fed's framework for controlling short-term rates has been effective in supporting financial markets. Traders see a 53% chance the Feds will increase interest rates by at least 25 basis points in October, the CME Group FedWatch tool showed. The S&P 500 saw about the same number of stocks climb as decline. In a story by Catherine Messier, from Ashley I to Ashley of Rhode Island Real Housewives. The Bachelor reality star Ashley Iaconetti is currently no stranger to the camera, but the West Greenwich resident still felt like a fish out of water during her first season on the Real Housewives of Rhode Island. Originally from Virginia, Iaconetti was thrown into a tight-knit group of lifelong Rhode Islanders when filming for season one began. Only previously knowing co-star Rosie DeMar, Iaconetti told the Providence Journal she considers herself to be non-confrontational and drama-free. But if one thing is for sure about both reality TV and long-term friendships in the smallest state, there will be drama. It was a lesson in navigating different personalities, navigating conflict, just being outside my comfort zone, she said of her time on the debut season. It was just a big learning experience. However, Iaconetti owned her fish-out-of-the-water archetype on the show, saying she enjoys being perceived as a regular Rhode Island mom. When asked what she would like to be known for from the show, she offered, probably my facial expressions and just the fact that I am astonished at everything that is happening in front of my eyes during a fight, calling herself the audience proxy. I would want to be remembered as just a normal, relatable mom who's just quite overwhelmed at times, whether that's in a fight or when there's other people fighting around me, or just overwhelmed by my kids and the fact that, like, I never get a day break, she said, referencing her busy life juggling being a wife, mom, influencer, business owner, and real housewife. I wouldn't say there's a lot of balance, she said, of her personal life. It's just utter chaos. That's what it is. It's constant on the go, but I'm very grateful for everything so much. Being part of the show has been a blast, she said. One of the reasons why? Most of Iaconetti's season one stress over Audrey's Coffee House and Lounge, the small business owned and run by her and her husband, Jared Hibon, has eased as exposure from the Real Housewives has hugely benefited the coffee shop financially. While the future of Audrey's is still uncertain, for now, Iaconetti says she is neutral about keeping it or not. As long as Jared can live a happy life while having it, I'm glad to have him have it, she explained. I'm glad that he's getting all of this recognition. It's like a name that is even known by Bravo fans throughout the country. So it's just really, really cool, and we appreciate everyone who stepped in the doors and been excited to go grab a coffee or a sandwich there. However, Iaconetti's favorite part of postseason one life is hearing what her fellow Rhode Islanders have to say about the show. While she and Hibon were already well-known locally for their first time in the Bachelor franchise, people now come up to them all the time to discuss where The Housewives is filmed, who in the cast is the most Rhode Island, and who has the strongest accent. It's so fun to see and hear the feedback while we're out and about from all the Rhode Islanders, she said of her interactions with local viewers. It's the best. I really love it. Naturally, Rhode Island viewers are often passionate about how their small state is presented on camera, and perhaps more importantly, which places are featured on the show, Iaconetti said with a laugh. This has been Nancy reading to you today from your Providence Journal. Have a wonderful day. Thanks for being here with me.
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2: Here's the forecast for the Boston and South Shore area on the Talking Information Center from the National Weather Service. For today, mostly sunny, temperatures in the mid-60s. Clear overnight, temperatures in the mid-50s. Thursday, partly sunny, temperatures into the mid-60s. The sun rose this morning at 6:34, setting at 6:40 this evening. Stay tuned for more heading your way next on the Talking Information Center.
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8: Good day, everyone. This is Ed at the Talking Information Center of the Massachusetts Radio Network, bringing you articles from the National Interest magazine. We're working our way through the fall issue, and our initial essay for this week is What the Iran War is Teaching China About U.S. Power. The co-authors are Gedalia Afterman and Caroline Dibble. For U.S. allies in Asia, the Iran War should have confirmed the dream scenario that underpins their defense planning. When Israel faced an existential threat, Washington intervened directly and at scale alongside its most capable Middle Eastern partner against Iran, doing exactly what an indispensable security guarantor is supposed to do. Yet, the results are less than reassuring. Operation Epic Fury degraded Iranian military capabilities and reduced the danger to Israel. But the war has delivered neither the regional order nor safer U.S. partners. Iran continues to strike the Gulf states, increasingly through proxies, and threaten shipping through the Strait of Hormuz. Houthi advances in Yemen and strikes on Saudi Arabia have placed Red Sea shipping and energy under increased pressure. Iran's nuclear program, the status of Hormuz, and the regime's future remain unresolved. None of this means America is weak. No other country can project force at this scale, and Washington's willingness to intervene may still reassure allies. But the war has exposed a harsher reality. American power is finite. The Fifth Fleet, headquartered at Naval Support Activity Bahrain, the United States' only naval base in the Gulf, exists to keep the three major regional choke points open, Hormuz, Bab el-Mandeb Strait, and the Suez Canal. 6 months into the war,
9: Iran still blockades Hormuz. The Houthis contest Bab el-Mandeb, and Suez is open only in the sense that no one is directly blocking it, since reaching it from the south means running the Bab el-Mandeb Strait. Iranian ballistic missiles and cheap Shahed drones launched in waves that saturate air defenses caused an estimated $400 million in damage to naval support activity Bahrain, degrading the Navy's central logistics hub in the region. The forward-based model underpins American power in the Gulf. It also underpins the 7th Fleet in the Pacific. For U.S. allies in Asia, wary of China and North Korea, the question is whether the U.S. can provide enough support as it is stretched across two increasingly interconnected theaters, and whether that support will remain politically reliable once a conflict begins. Let's look at deterrence from the Hormuz Strait to the Taiwan Strait. The strain of the Iran war has already reached Asia. The war has drawn down critical U.S. munitions, while missile defense systems have moved to the Middle East. Redeploying the USS George Washington to relieve the USS Abraham Lincoln in the Middle East after more than 250 days at sea temporarily left the Western Pacific without a U.S. carrier for the first time in decades. The United States is estimated to have fired about 1,500 Patriot interceptors between February and July, leaving fewer than 850 in U.S. inventory. Every interceptor fired in one theater narrows the options in another. Munitions take time to replace, and assets moved out of Asia cannot deter in Asia. The Taiwan Strait is not Hormuz. The circumstances, including geography, legal context, and military balance, are fundamentally different. Beijing is unlikely to replicate Tehran's strategy simply, but it is studying Washington's staying power as a prolonged conflict in the Middle East strains resources and domestic support. As the Middle East and Indo-Pacific become increasingly intertwined, the consequences extend beyond military inventories to the reliability of American commitments themselves. In May, Acting Secretary Hong Kao, Navy Secretary Hong Kao, said the administration has proposed a proposed arms package worth up to $14 billion for Taiwan to ensure sufficient munitions for the Iran war. President Donald Trump separately suggested the package could become a bargaining chip in negotiation with China. Delays in arms deliveries to China are common, but openly linking Taiwan's defense to a Middle Eastern war and talks with Beijing is not. As of September 2026, the deal is yet to receive a green light. The pause blurred two questions. Did Washington lack enough weapons for multiple theaters, or could support for Taiwan itself become negotiable? Temporary shortages can be planned around. A politically conditional commitment cannot. How the Iran war pressures U.S. allies in Asia. For Japan, the connection is immediate. Its territorial and energy security are experiencing the effects of a finite pool of American power diluted across two regions. It hosted the USS George Washington, now deployed to the Middle East, and only received about 93% of its crude oil imports through the Hormuz Strait. South Korea received a similar signal. When President Trump cut Ulchi Freedom Shield, the annual U.S.-South Korean joint exercise, from 11 days to 5, he cited his relationship with North Korean Kim Jong-un and Seoul's unwillingness to support the United States and Iran as reasons for doing so. For Seoul, the message was clear. A political dispute over Iran could reach into the core of the alliance's military planning. The Philippines, a U.S. treaty ally under growing Chinese pressure in the South China Sea, must consider what Washington's commitments mean during simultaneous crises. Calls for greater burden sharing are sensible, but the need for reinsurers shows that doubts are building. America's allies are asking whether its commitments will hold. Meanwhile, Beijing is asking how far they can be tested. China's lessons from the Iran war. The ongoing war in Iran reinforces an impression left by the May Trump-Xi summit. The U.S. remains formidable but stretched, allowing Beijing to bargain from a stronger position than before. Hormuz offers Beijing a second lesson. Iran did not need to defeat the United States militarily. By disrupting a vital waterway, it imposed costs on the global economy and Washington's Gulf partners. It then absorbed months of strikes and is now converting that disruption into leverage over passage through the strait. Should a settlement concede even part of that demand, Beijing may conclude that sustained economic coercion can shift American red lines without military victory. China also proved more resilient to the Hormuz blockade than many expected. It weathered what the International Energy Agency called the largest oil supply disruption in history by cutting imports and drawing on reserves. Chinese demand became leverage rather than vulnerability. Energy pressure has long been viewed as one of the West's strongest non-military tools in the Taiwan crisis. The Iran war suggests it's blunter than assumed. China has more influence over the tap than Washington realized. China benefits from this imbalance. Washington carries the military burden. Beijing can present itself as the steadier economic and diplomatic partner. The more immediate danger is not an invasion, but sustained Chinese pressure around Taiwan at a tempo that Taipei cannot match indefinitely. Rebuilding interceptor stocks and returning key assets to Asia will help. Still, the more urgent signal is political. The commitments to allies will not be traded away in negotiations with Beijing. Xi's planned September visit to the U.S. will provide the first test. Beijing hopes to secure relative calm through the remainder of President Trump's term. Washington should want that stability, too. But China's desire for predictability is leverage Washington can use. Approving the Taiwan arms package before Xi arrives would show that stability will not be purchased at the expense of deterrence. The Iran war will eventually end, but Beijing's conclusions may shape the balance in Asia long after the fighting stops. America does not need to prove that its power is unlimited. It needs to show that its commitment can survive competing crises and that military successes can produce lasting security. If it cannot, Asia may inherit the war's most important legacy. The co-authors are Carolyn Dibbs, who is a Fulbright Fellow at Tel Aviv University, where she is pursuing a master's in security and diplomacy studies. Dr. Gedalia Afterman is head of the Asia Policy at the Abba Ibn Institute for Diplomacy and Foreign Relations at the Reichman University and senior non-resident fellow at the Emirates Center for Strategic Studies and Research in Abu Dhabi.

Next up, an economic security divided we fail. Can Indonesia reform its state-owned enterprises? Author is Joseph Hammond. In the American mind, state-owned enterprises, SOEs, the acronym, reek of socialism. It's therefore surprising the U.S. has so many of its own, such as Amtrak, the Postal Service, the Import-Export Bank, and the Development Finance Corporation. The list is growing, notably in tech and mining sectors, where the U.S. took a 10% stake in Intel and a 15% stake in MP Minerals last summer. Around the world, for every successful SOE reform, there is an equivalent of DOGE, which largely failed to cut the size of the government. SOEs represent under-leveraged assets and networks of power to establish to deconstruct. Given America's own abortive attempts to reform them, Washington should give as much support as possible to allies who seek to succeed where the U.S. has failed. The most significant attempt at reform of entrenched state-owned enterprises is in Indonesia. In 2024, President Prabowo Subianto inherited a Byzantine labyrinth of 1,074 state-owned enterprises and subsidiaries. Instead of using this network for political patronage, Prabowo decided to dismantle the system, reduce the number of SOEs to fewer than 300, and consolidate them under the banner of Danatara Indonesia, a new sovereign wealth fund to manage and develop their assets. Together, the wealth fund would be worth around $1 trillion. Nothing about this is politically painless. Every board that disappears had people sitting on it. Every company that has merged with another disrupts an existing hierarchy. Every asset that is open to competition affects somebody's bottom line. Networks of influence that took years to build do not disappear without resistance. Indonesia already has much of what it needs. It has natural resources, a large domestic market, a strategic position between two oceans, and as the scale of the Danantara illustrates, an extraordinary stock of national wealth. The challenge is how to use what it has better, and President Prabowo's economic policies are looking in that direction. At the macroeconomic level, the economy grew by 5.1% in 2025, attracted foreign direct investment inflows of around $53 billion, and kept inflation low. As Carolyn Turk, World Bank Division Director, noted, India's current economic performance reflects its strong fundamentals and sound policy response. Under Prabowo's SOE plan, they will keep land, buildings, industrial complexes, and networks in public ownership where necessary, while private operators can make idle assets productive and use the proceeds for new infrastructure. The push for more processing and industrial capacity at home has seen 26 downstream projects launched this year in copper, gold, aluminum, industrial salt, and waste-to-energy plants. Cracking down on illegal tin mines, with 1,000 closed, shows his administration will act not only as a law enforcer, but as a value creator for the state. Prabowo's determination that SOEs must add value and make profits for the public purse was clear in his message to their leaders last year. If you cannot deliver results, get out. Concentrating assets approaching $1 trillion can bring discipline and scale, but without transparency, it risks creating a new center of state power to replace the one dismantled. According to Australia's Lowy Institute, Prabowo is consolidating a political legacy in the process of de-Jokowinization, referencing his immediate predecessor as president, Joko Widodo. But seeing these significant SOE reforms as a simple move by Prabowo to build his own power base to replace his predecessor misreads his actions. If so, simply replacing Widodo's men with his own would have been enough. The vast restructuring he has undertaken instead makes it clear that this is far more than simply politicking, and indeed more than simply companies, assets, or balance sheets. If Prabowo can make these changes endure, it may prove far more consequential than the number of companies he closes along the way. The author of this article, Joseph Hammond, is a journalist and former Fulbright Public Policy Fellow with the government of Malawi. Next up,
author Harrison Kass, K-A-S-S, writes, "Why the U.S. Space Force is tapping into the public space junk data." The U.S. military already operates a global network of radars and optical telescopes capable of tracking objects in orbit. Meanwhile, commercial companies are simultaneously generating enormous amounts of independent tracking data. Though both the military and the commercial sector are pursuing this effort by themselves, both are doing it for the same reason. Vast amounts of space debris can damage satellites and complicate efforts to launch additional payloads into orbit, requiring constant tracking.

A problem has developed where both the military and commercial information streams operate in parallel rather than being automatically fused into the same picture, leading to wasted dual effort. To resolve this problem, the Space Force plans to launch a new prototype software environment to change that inefficiency. Mission Delta 2. The Space Force organization developing the prototype would launch this effort this fall and rapidly develop a minimum viable product with the goal of automatically combining commercial and military observations into a faster picture of all activity in orbit. What is Mission Delta 2 and why does it matter? Mission Delta 2 handles space domain awareness, SDA is the acronym, for the Space Force, including the 18th and 19th Space Defense Squadrons. Mission Delta 2 operates and analyzes data from the Space Surveillance Network, which combines geographically distributed ground-based radars, optical telescopes, and associated processing systems. It also tracks satellites, rocket bodies, and debris, including spacecraft operated by potential adversaries. Existing military tracking systems allow for precise estimates of position, velocity, and orbital trajectory. This is essential because orbital objects move so remarkably fast. For example, a low Earth orbit, LEO, satellites typically travel around 17,000 miles per hour. Small errors in vectors can lead to a growing uncertainty regarding an object's position, increasing the risk of a catastrophic collision in space. The new prototype system will have a bias towards timeliness. Space Force Colonel Barry Croker explained in an interview with Breaking Defense. Whereas current military systems emphasize highly accurate observations with a bias towards precision, these accuracies come at a cost of timeliness, as producing refined orbital solutions can take time. Commercial sensor observations, on the contrary, might be less precise and less fully validated, but are available sooner. The combined system could allow for a Space Force commander to immediately know something has changed in the orbital environment, such as the arrival of a sudden debris cloud or a large batch of newly deployed satellites, and get around to refining the picture with higher fidelity observations after the fact. The initial contact doesn't necessarily need to be perfect. It only needs to alert the Space Force operator that something important is happening and to be on the lookout. Space junk is a growing problem for everyone. The fact is that space is becoming harder to track. As launching satellites into space has become more affordable, the orbital population has exploded. Thousands of operational satellites already occupy orbit alongside dead spacecraft, spent rocket stages, fragmentation debris, and other miscellaneous junk. Because debris is nearly weightless in space, it can take years or decades for unwanted items to degrade from orbit and burn up in the atmosphere. Until this happens, space is effectively a moving minefield in which all active objects must constantly be on the lookout for collisions and be prepared to steer away from them. The problem is only going to get worse over time. Massive constellation satellite launches, most notably the Starlink satellite internet system, can now deploy dozens of spacecraft at once. When one takes adversarial activity into account, from adversary spacecraft conducting maneuvers or rendezvous and proximity operations, the need for a quick action sight picture is obvious. In the future, expect Mission Delta 2 to accelerate the orbital kill chain. Faster detection, tracking, characterization, and custody of potential threats can improve space control operations and battle management. The information offered may be imperfect or hastily formed, but it will be minutes old, which is sometimes beats perfectly formed information that is hours old. The author, Harrison Cass, is a writer and an attorney focused on national security, technology, and political culture. Next is, can the United States, can states use climate lawsuits to regulate fossil fuels? The author is Benjamin Zeiker. With the first Monday in October approaching, all eyes will be on arguments and briefs presented to the Supreme Court, which this term will be confronted with a number of important cases, none more so than Suncor Energy USA, Inc. v. County Commissioner of Boulder County. The case addresses the lawsuit filed by Boulder County, Colorado, and the City of Boulder against ExxonMobil Corporation and three Suncor Energy entities, alleging that, I'll give you the quote from
The case proposition, the company's decades-long production, promotion, refining, marketing, and sale of fossil fuels knowingly drove climate change and caused concrete harm to Boulder's property and residents. Boulder further alleges that the defendants compounded this harm by intentionally misleading the public about fossil fuels' role in accelerating climate change. The alleged industries include flood damage, increased wildfire risk, drought, and physical damage to public buildings and infrastructure. Costs Boulder claims it has absorbed and will continue to absorb. More below about those assertions versus the facts. Whatever one believes about the seriousness of the prospective problems created by gas houses, greenhouse gases, there's an acronym, GHG, emissions. Those problems are global in nature, the upshot of which is that only federal policy, perhaps in coordination with other governments, can address them. Efforts by localities or states to use litigation against fossil fuel energy producers are an obvious attempt to circumvent the power of Congress to enact or not to enact such policies. The Boulder localities obviously are unhappy that Congress has not delivered their preferred policies, but that is a straightforward manifestation of democratic process. We can't always get what we want. Moreover, the Supreme Court already has ruled in American Electric Power v. Connecticut, in a unanimous opinion by Justice Ruth Bader Ginsburg, Justice Sonia Sotomayor did not participate, that the Clean Air Act and the Environmental Protection Agency actions authorized by the Clean Air Act override any federal common law right to seek abatement of carbon dioxide emissions from fossil fuel-fired power plants. This suggests strongly that the Clean Air Act overrides claims made under state common law as well. The Boulder localities have attempted to circumvent that legal reality by claiming that the litigation is not about regulating emissions or stopping fossil fuel production, but about seeking accountability for climate-related damages. That is balderdash. Such, quote, accountability imposes an explicit tax on production of fossil fuel energy that subsequently would be consumed, that the tax largely or wholly would be shifted onto consumers under competitive market conditions is a given, with reductions in consumption and U.S. greenhouse gas emissions the obvious outcome. Boulder's original plaintiff attorney, David Bookbinder, admitted this reality explicitly at a 2025 Federal Society event, stating, "Tort liability is an indirect carbon tax, and people who buy those products are now going to be paying for the cost imposed by those products. Should tax policy be determined through the courts or through democratic processes reflected in congressional policymaking?" Climate lawsuits could raise fossil fuel and energy costs because damages purportedly engendered by the greenhouse gas emissions would vary hugely on a geographic basis. For example, an increase in tropical cyclone activity, for which there is absolutely no evidence, would affect some coastal regions more than others or inland areas. The damages payments from fossil fuel energy producers would vary greatly on a geographic basis as well. Put aside the fact that there are over 91,000 state and local government units in the United States, each of which in principle could sue the fossil fuel energy producers on climate damage grounds. Suppose that only 100 such governments were to pursue such litigation before jurors not disposed favorably toward the producers, and who would also enjoy the benefits of local spending financed with the payments. That the liability standards and jury decisions would conflict also is a given. It is far from clear how a large and complex energy production industry could operate under such a patchwork system. Just as with damages tax, the inefficiencies would drive up energy costs and prices. And damage payments alone could be staggering. The lawsuit by Multnomah County, Oregon, demanded, quote, an abatement fund in the amount of at least $50 billion. $50 billion. Multiply that times dozens of similar lawsuits, and the only outcome would be bankruptcy writ large of the U.S. fossil energy sector, a goal that is no secret. The same David Bookbinder was also very clear that one central point of climate litigation is to force the producers to declare bankruptcy. Can anyone believe that the vast sweep of American people would be made better off by such an outcome? Moreover, even if such litigation broadly fails, the mere threat prospectively is a real cost with higher energy costs. Higher energy prices, the certain outcomes. That is why in the American constitutional system, the policies are enacted by representatives of the people rather than through litigation pursued through utterly undemocratic courts. The
The Supreme Court of Maryland put it bluntly. No amount of creative pleading can masquerade the fact that the local governments are attempting to utilize state law to regulate global conduct that's purportedly causing global harm. And the state Supreme Court of Maryland continued, we are unpersuaded by the local government's myopic view of their claims or their attempt to ignore or minimize the effect that a significant damages award would have on both domestic and international attempts to regulate pollution, matters which are solely within the purview of federal law. Boulder's climate claims against fossil fuel companies. Returning now to the factual assertions made by the Boulder plaintiffs. They too are balderdash. It's a great word, balderdash. First, U.S. greenhouse gas emissions from combustion of coal, natural gas, and petroleum from all producers are 12.6% of the global total. For the three fossil fuels, the respective figures are 4.4% for coal, 21.8% for natural gas, and 17.7% for petroleum. Elimination of all greenhouse gas emissions from fossil fuel combustion by 2050 would reduce global temperatures in 2100 by 0.077 degrees centigrade, applying the Environmental Protection Agency climate model under realistic assumptions. That effect would not be detectable given the normal variations in the surface temperature record. Accordingly, the argument that U.S. fossil fuel producers are responsible for the effects of anthropogenic climate change is preposterous. Second, also preposterous, is the claim that the fossil energy producers have known for years that the fossil fuels role in accelerating climate change. In the very first assessment report from the Intergovernmental Panel on Climate Change, IPCC, in 1992, the IPCC states clearly that there are many uncertainties in our predictions, particularly with regard to the timing, magnitude, and regional patterns of climate change due to our incomplete understanding, end quote. In that report, the word uncertain appears 127 times in 180 pages. Fast forward to the sixth assessment report, Physical Science Bases Chapters in 2021. That word appears 2,652 times in 2,409 pages, and even that does not include the wide ranges of values considered plausible by IPCC for innumerable variables and parameters. That the fossil energy producers supposedly have known, in quotes, things for decades that were not known then and are not known now speaks volumes about this claim from the climate litigants. And suppose that a given energy producer's, let's say its CEO, simply disagree with the mainstream consensus view. Is this free speech or a dead letter? Third, U.S. flooding over the last century is uncorrelated with rising atmospheric greenhouse gas concentrations, even after controlling for other relevant factors. The number of U.S. wildfires shows no trend since 1985 and has declined sharply since 1926. U.S. acreage burned has declined even more sharply since the pre-industrial period, that's 1500 to 1800. The recent increase in U.S. wildfire acreage is obviously due to poor management of the government forests. The Palmer Drought Severity Index for the continuous 48 states shows a small trend toward wetter condition since 1895. The phrase physical damage to public buildings and infrastructure is not defined, does not control for the physical extent of such capital investment, nor for such crucial parameters as deferred maintenance, ignores the purported relative effects of climate change as one possible contributor among many. So, what the Supreme Court's climate case could mean for energy? The Boulder litigation against the fossil energy producers is an obvious money grab aimed at an industry unpopular politically. But the protection of unpopular political minorities against the whims and passions of the political majority of the moment is the central objective of the American constitutional system of federalism, checks and balances, and separation of powers. That the money grab is a central objective is demonstrated by an obvious reality. A reduction in U.S. fossil energy production would have the effect of shifting such output to other geographic regions within and outside the U.S. It's difficult to see how global greenhouse gas emissions would be changed more than trivially. The net effect on climate phenomena? Zero. And for what? The only real impacts, other than to increase energy and energy costs for Americans, would be a substantial reduction in the national
wealth that fossil energy resources represent, along with the serious erosion of our constitutional institutions. Let's hope the Supreme Court recognizes this. Dr. Benjamin Zeiker is a senior fellow at the American Enterprise Institute, where he works on energy and environmental policy. Next up from National Interest, author Fyodor Dmytrenko writes, China built a grid, America built a queue. The clearest view of America's energy predicament is not inside a data center. It is at a county board meeting in exurban Virginia, where residents keep turning out to fight the server farm going up down the road. They are not arguing about artificial intelligence in the abstract. They are arguing about a line. When a hyperscaler takes a place on the local grid, a subdivision, a factory, or an expanding hospital waits behind it. And in the largest American data center market, that wait now runs 5 to 7 years. A comparable line in China clears approval and goes live roughly 3 times faster. The grid has stopped being a shared resource and becomes a queue, and the people who were there first are losing their place in it. It is tempting to file this under the heading of an AI power crunch because the framing is narrow and therefore comforting. If the problem is only that AI is hungry, the fix is to feed it and everything else can be left alone. The protests say otherwise. The United States does not have artificial intelligence electricity problems. It has a grid problem. And AI is simply the first heavy load, is the first load heavy enough to make it a failure 2 decades in the making, impossible to ignore. America's AI boom is exposing the U.S. power grid crisis. American electricity demand sat roughly flat for 15 years. Efficiency gains canceled out heavy growth, heavy industry thinned, and adding to the grid stopped being something the country had to do. The agencies that govern the wires settled into managing slow decline rather than planning for expansion. When demand came roaring back, the machinery for building new capacity turned out to be rusted in place. The electricity bill is the tell. In Virginia, Dominion Energy asked regulators for its first rate-based increase since 1992, citing load growth, roaring back, the machinery for building new capacity turned out to be rusted in place. The electricity bill is the tell. In Virginia, Dominion Energy asked regulators for its first

that cannot connect is an inconvenience for a trillion-dollar company. The same congestion arriving on one's retirees' bill and a stalling manufacturer's expansion is a political fact and is the true engine of the backlash. That backlash is now large enough to measure. Data Center Watch, which tracks counted 64 billion of American data center projects blocked or delayed by local resistance through March of 25, then a further 98 billion in the single quarter that followed, 1 3-month stretch outrunning the prior 2 years combined. In June of 2026, New York's legislature passed the Responsible Data Center Development Act, a one-year pause on permits for facilities of 20 megawatts or more, and Governor Kathy Hochul followed with an executive order that made New York the first state in the country to freeze large data center permitting. This is what it looks like when a democracy discovers its grid is turned into a zero-sum queue. China's power grid gives Beijing an AI infrastructure advantage. Now turn to China and resist the reflex to explain the contrast by pointing at authoritarian speed. The deeper story is about sequence. China did not build a formidable grid in order to win the AI race. It built a formidable grid over 2 decades for its own industrial reasons, and competitiveness in AI fell out of it as a byproduct. The grid came first. The data centers arrived to find the power already waiting. The backbone of that system is a fleet of ultra-high voltage, direct current lines, point-to-point corridors that move 8 to 12 gigawatts across 2 to 3,000 kilometers at a loss of only a few percent. China runs essentially the world's only large fleet of them, more than 40 lines built or under construction, carrying wind and solar from the deserts of the west to the megacities of the east. The flagship runs for over 3,000 kilometers from Xinjiang to Anhui at 1,100 kilovolts. An American developer can burn 5 to 7 years merely securing an interconnection agreement. A Chinese UHV corridor typically goes from approval to live current in about 24 months. The state grid operator plans on multi-decade horizons written into successive five-year plans. Its own filing, reported by state media, the state council asset regulator, commits 4 trillion yuan, around 600 billion, to grid expansion between 2026 and 2030, a 40% jump over the previous plan. The institutional gap is sharper than the engineering one. The only American federal body with authority over the interstate grid oversees wholesale transactions with a staff of roughly 1,500, and it won an expanded 20-year planning mandate only in 2024. China's grid has been planned on rolling multi-decade horizons since its inception. This is not a story of one country's being clever and another foolish. It's a story of one country turning the grid as a general-purpose national infrastructure to be planned whole, and another treating each new line and each new load as a separate case that has to be argued on its own. The point deserves an honest qualifier. An honest version is more interesting than the caricature. China's grid is not clean. In 2025, coal still supplied about 54% of the country's electricity and fossil fuels about 58%. And curtailment of wind and solar remains a real problem. What has changed is the direction. Clean sources are now provide roughly 42% of Chinese power. Wind and solar together reach 22%. And in 2025, coal generation fell in absolute terms for the first time since 2015, even as total demand kept climbing. The advantage is not that China's electricity is green, is that China can build wires and connect the load faster than any other large economy, and it can do so while shifting the mix, so its data centers run on domestic coal, a wholly domestic renewable supply chain, and a fast nuclear energy program without depending on a single imported molecule of gas to keep the servers on. That self-sufficiency, not virtue, is the asymmetry that defines the next decade. Robotics will drive the next wave of electricity demand. If the American difficulty were truly about AI, it could be treated as a one-time surge and ridden out. It cannot, and the proof is the load arriving directly behind the data center. Robotics, industrial and humanoid alike, is about to become a second major claim on the same grid, and almost no one has planned for it. The world's 5 million industrial robots already draw about 78 terawatts an hour a year, close to twice London's electricity consumption, and that's before humanoid machines reach any scale. Wood Mackenzie projects that combined robotics could hit 363 terawatt hours by 2035, approaching what France's entire nuclear fleet generates as operating fleet climbs towards 16 million units. The firm's own phrasing is the one American planners should sit with.
Robotics is

0: is a second and largely unmodeled demand on a system already straining under data centers. It pulls from the same wires in the same places at the same hours. Here the two stories fuse, and not in America's favor. No country shapes the robotics market more than China, which installs more industrial robots than the rest of the world combined, and whose firms are responsible for roughly 90% of the humanoid robots shipped worldwide in 2025. One detail belongs in any honest account of where this leads. In 2026, China's state grid operator is spending about $1 billion to buy 8,500 artificial intelligence robots for more than 600 tasks, including live line maintenance on the ultra-high voltage lines themselves. The country with the best grid is using homemade robots to tend that grid, while the same robots sold around the world can become the next great load that only a well-built grid can feed. The advantage compounds. That is the whole argument in a single image. A grid built as a general-purpose infrastructure absorbs each new load as it comes. AI, then robots, then electrified industry and transport, because it was designed to grow. A grid runs a sequence of emergencies, meets each new load as a fresh crisis, and loses them one at a time. So, how can the U.S. expand the power grid? The prescription follows from the diagnosis. If the disease is that America treats its grid as a queue rather than a system, the cure is to rebuild the grid as a system and to do it before robotic and electrification turn a hard decade into an impossible one. Five moves matter. First, treat interstate transmission as a national infrastructure with a national planner. The gap in federal authority over the grid is the single most fixable lever in the whole problem. Long lines that cross state and market boundaries need backstop, siting authority, and cost allocation set at the federal level, so a corridor of national importance is not held hostage by the last county board on its route. China's advantage is coordination, and coordination is a policy choice rather than a form of government. Two, plan for aggregate load, not one project at a time. The American system studies each data center and each generator as a lone applicant in a queue, which guarantees that nobody's responsible for the whole. Regional planning on a 20-year horizon is a start, but only if it is paired with authority to act on the plan. Three, turn the data center capital toward the public grid instead of letting it wall itself off behind the meter. The load growth that hyperscalers bring is exactly the justification the country has lacked for long deferred transmission investment. Tied to sensible cost causation rules, that private money can pay for modernization that serves every ratepayer, rather than a private enclave that serves one firm. Four, protect the ratepayer out loud because the policies will tolerate nothing else. The backlash in Virginia and Texas is a warning that public consent has become an energy input. A build-out that raises ordinary bills to serve big technology will be stopped by voters, and it will deserve to be. Rules that make large new loads pay for the capacity they require are not anti-growth. They are preconditioned for the kind of growth a democracy will accept. And five, rebuild the hardware base. High-voltage transformers now carry lead times measured in years and cost several times their pre-2022 level. And too much of the power stack the country depends upon is sourced from the very rival it is racing. A grid that cannot manufacture its own transformers and switchgear is not a secure grid, whatever else is done to it. In conclusion, America's AI race depends on building more transmission. The comforting version of the story says America has an AI problem that a burst of gas turbines and a few nuclear restarts can solve. The truer version is hard. America has a grid that it stopped building a generation ago, and artificial intelligence is only the first customer large enough to mail the invoice. Robotics is the second and is already in the post. China's lead in the AI race is not at the bottom a lead in chips or models or even data centers. It is a lead in the slow, capital-heavy, decades-long work of building and connecting an electricity grid and in the political will to treat that grid as one system serving one economy. China built a grid, America built a queue. The good news is that a queue is a policy choice, not a fate. The U.S. can copy the coordination without copying the coercion, but only once it sees what it actually is looking at. The grid is not AI's extension cord. It is the floor the next economy stands on, and the country that treats it that way wins the loads. No one has finished counting. Next up, how boosting Your Privacy Will Make America More Secure. Co-authors are Josh Birnenbaum and Amit Sharma. In the era of big data, big tech, and big government, privacy is getting smaller. Our phones know more about us than our families do, while emerging artificial intelligence tools are making it easier than ever for hostile actors to harvest information. Criminals are eagerly adopting AI to boost their ability to find fraud victims or cyber vulnerabilities. As we enter a world of AI-amplified surveillance, the window for designing a meaningful solution to re-enable privacy is rapidly narrowing. Reinvigorating privacy starts with fixing our outdated system of identification. Weak identity controls provide fertile grounds for criminals, facilitating money laundering, sanctions evasions, and state-sanctioned hacking. In 2024, the Treasury Department reported more than $200 billion in identity-related suspicious transactions went through the banking system in a single year. Drug cartels, human traffickers, and fraudsters are among the known beneficiaries, moving vast sums through the financial systems without revealing the entities behind the money. How can the government follow the money and catch the criminal but still protect privacy? Common solutions miss the mark. Consumer protection and data privacy laws have proliferated globally, yet systems are less protected from identity theft, surveillance, and fraud than ever before. The problem is that the criminals, companies, and government all have strong incentives to collect information, while many have a vested interest in maintaining the loopholes that allow them to do so. In some cases, the very governments advocating for privacy protections are among the most aggressive practitioners of surveillance, often arguing that the national security requires expanded access to personal data. Privacy, however, is not an impediment to national security. In fact, it is a prerequisite to achieving it. Real privacy is possible. New technologies now allow for novel approaches to identification and verification built around privacy, allowing people to retain ownership over their own personal information, data, and characteristics. Rather than treating privacy as an afterthought, these approaches code privacy directly into their identity verification process, giving individuals greater control over their information while allowing institutions to establish trust with greater confidence. The result is greater protection from illicit activities and from unwanted surveillance at the same time. To understand how this could work in practice, imagine if your identity, all the attributes that make you, you, existed in a privacy lockbox that you control. Privacy would be more than the default setting. It would be built into the lockbox design. Your lockbox wouldn't say your name or display your social security number. Rather, those details, as well as your identity documentation, your biometrics, your licenses and certifications, your identifying relationships, and all other attributes would all live inside the lockbox, linked to you and to you alone. But here's the important part. Opening the lockbox would not reveal your underlying information unless it was essential to the transaction or legally mandated. In other words, the other party wouldn't know your name, your eye color, your address, your credit card or bank information, or relationship status. It would only know that you have valid and verified attributes. It would, in essence, just provide a green light indicating you have the credentials to proceed. The technology to build this privacy lockbox already exists. In technical terms, it is called a verifiable digital credential, a VDC. A VDC is a permission-based, user-controlled digital ID. By combining advanced cryptography, multiple authentication factors, and biometric verification, VDCs are more secure and harder to fake than traditional identity methods. In plain English, we have the ability to provide real privacy today. Critically and counterintuitively, privacy bolsters national security. By maintaining the privacy of our identity, we can detect, disrupt, or disable illicit threats more effectively and efficiently. As artificial intelligence accelerates, the creation of bots, deepfakes, and synthetic identities, establishing whether someone online is a real person, is becoming one of the defining security challenges of our time. The majority of internet activity, in fact, is already being done by non-humans. Because VDCs are bound to real individuals and secured through multiple authenticators, websites and digital service providers could use them to distinguish genuine users and biological humans from bot-generated accounts, AI agents, and deepfake profiles, reducing opportunities and incentives for online scams and phishing attacks. Specifically, tagged VDCs can be attached to AI agents to capitalize on their benefits while protecting against potential abuse. AI is also giving rise to a major uptick in identity theft and identity-dependent fraud, as even tech amateurs can now easily comb the internet for personal data. It is not hard to see why fraud has become the fastest growing domain of organized crime. By using VDCs, however, internet-based fraud, cybersecurity vulnerabilities, and online user exploitation could all be substantially reduced. VDCs would also make commercial transactions and contracts more secure, allowing quicker and more effective due diligence and know your customer, KYC, verification, while providing additional controls against sanctions evasion and export control circumvention. Companies could be associated with their underlying owners while preserving privacy, eliminating the preferred secrecy vehicle of drug traffickers and hostile state actors, which is anonymous companies. Perhaps one of the most significant benefits of a private lockbox, however, would be its impact on illicit finance. Criminal networks often rely on weaknesses in existing identity verification systems to move funds, conceal activity, and evade scrutiny, while on the other side, financial institutions have poor tools to establish identity with confidence. VDCs could provide a solution without requiring Big Brother surveillance. A privacy lockbox could act as a real-time mechanism, a digital gate that allows legitimate transactions to proceed without interruption while blocking illicit or illegitimate financial flows. In addition, VDCs could allow for innovative new policy options for other challenging national security issues. Mandating VDCs for foreign entry into and out of the U.S. and for U.S. employment benefits could reduce incentives for illegal migration while providing greater visibility into border crossings without requiring a system of mass surveillance. Time-expiring visas linked to VDCs would discourage visitors from overstaying their right to remain in the country, while transportation systems could more easily cross-reference VDCs against no-fly lists and other security requirements without compromising individual privacy. Privacy-centered digital identity, however, is not a silver bullet. While a privacy-focused digital identity could provide substantial national security benefits, it will not magically solve all identity-related problems. Faulty or falsifiable paper documents are often still needed to establish the underlying identity on which the VDCs depend. Internationally, the risk of missing, defective, or fake documentation is even higher, creating additional challenges without simple technology solutions. Developing public trust in the system is also a major concern in an era where the collection of personal data is monetized and the misuse of that data has been widespread. Potential users will have and should have very real concerns about technology-based privacy solutions when some of the tech industry's largest players have themselves been responsible for egregious and systemic privacy violations. To build trust, private sector providers of verifiable digital credentials will need to disclose truthfully and transparently who can access lockbox information, under what circumstances, and based on what legal authority. It must also be clear who will have custody of the data and what steps they are taking to protect it. Protecting privacy will depend on meaningful oversight and real accountability. For a privacy lockbox to maximize its national security impact, which is disrupting illicit finance and helping stop criminals and terrorists, law enforcement must have some way to unlock identity information linked to illicit transactions when legitimate investigations indicate illegal activity has occurred. At the same time, one of the key advantages of VDCs is that they create a privacy barrier that would not otherwise exist. Shielding personal information during an investigation and only revealing identity once probable cause for illicit activity has been established. Under the current system, identity is often known before clear evidence of a crime, creating an enhanced risk of improper targeting. Those privacy benefits, however, depend on creating safeguards against unlimited discretion or unilateral action. Poorly regulated backdoors and loopholes have too often been exploited by overzealous governments or unethical insiders for illegitimate purposes. To prevent abuse, well-constructed legal guardrails, judicial oversight, clear legal thresholds, third-party audits, and technical constraints will be essential. Programmable features, for instance, could be built into the privacy lockbox to prevent it from being opened for third parties or law enforcement in the absence of a bona fide subpoena. In our digital world, increasingly digital world, identity has already migrated online. As AI applications proliferate, we are already facing an increasingly complex mix of humans and bots, legitimate companies, and convincing scams. In this environment, we need identity tools to prioritize what matters most: reliability, verifiability, and privacy. By elevating privacy to a core of identity, we have the potential to address some of our most difficult national security challenges. Identity is who we are. Nothing is more personal. It is time for people to regain control over their identities and protect their own privacy. Doing so might just make us all more secure. The co-authors here of this article, Josh Berenbaum, is the director of the Center on Economic and Financial Power at the Foundation for Defense of Democracies, focused on economic security, illicit finance, corruption, and financial security. Amit Sharma is the managing director for digital identity at Fragomen and was the founder and CEO of Finclusive, a provider of modernized financial crimes compliance and identity solutions for a new era of financial services. And that is a wrap-up for this week from National Interest. I do hope that you have enjoyed listening to these articles as much as I have had in reading them for you. I look forward to bringing you more next week here at the Talking Information Center of the Massachusetts Radio Network. Thank you very much for listening, and have a wonderful day.
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2: Here's the forecast for the Boston and South Shore area on the Talking Information Center from the National Weather Service. For today, mostly sunny, temperatures in the mid-60s. Clear overnight, temperatures in the mid-50s. Thursday, partly sunny, temperatures into the mid-60s. The sun rose this morning at 6:34, setting at 6:40 this evening. Stay tuned for more heading your way next on the Talking Information Center.
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0: Hello, everyone, and welcome once again to Sports Roundtable. I am Bob Branco. Great to be with all of you. Before we continue, let me introduce the sports panel members that we have so far. We have Mitch Pomerantz.
1: Good afternoon, good evening from beautiful downtown Pasadena, where it's in the mid-70s. It was supposed to be cloudy here most of the day, but it isn't. So it's very comfortable and a fine day to talk sports.
0: We are in a cool weather pattern here in the Northeast. Temperatures barely in the 60s with partial sun, partial clouds. They are predicting a nor'easter for southern New England this weekend. I can't wait to find out what that's all about. Hopefully it won't be that bad. Don Wardlow.
2: We should be getting your weather here in Jersey, but it's supposed to be cooler than what it feels like in this apartment. I shouldn't have to be running my AC, but it's on. It isn't running right this moment.
0: Reverend Michael Garrett.
3: Welcome from Missouri City, Texas, where we are under a severe thunderstorm. That's why I got kicked off of the other line, so I had to come in on my cell phone. But it's about 90 degrees, temperature is dropping a little bit, but it is thundering and lightning and raining, and we need the rain.
0: We may not hear from Peter Altschul.
4: Yes, you actually will hear from Peter Altschul. Peter Altschul's medical appointment had to be rescheduled because of doctor emergency, and so now rescheduled for January, such as the state of our health system. Weather here in Coos Bay is, so it's interesting how this Coos Bay works. So, generally in the summer, it gets to 70 degrees for a high, right? And it's breezy. It's beautiful. Usually it's closer to 65. Now that fall started, the high is 62. So, you know how fall is in the rest of the country. It's quite different. Not here. It might be 62, 58, the high. It's just a very weird weather system here, but almost as weird as the Oregon Ducks, who play, I think, the Trojans this weekend. So I'm sure we'll talk about that.
1: Yep, they play USC here, and I'll be at the game.
4: I'm sure you're rooting for the Ducks.
1: Not really.
0: Anyhow, we don't know if Luther King will be joining us. If he does, he'll let us know, I'm sure. 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
4: Merci, Jackie.
0: I would also want to take this opportunity to thank Trish for being our host for today's show, along with Brad, who is our streamer. And because we are being streamed live, let me give out my email address. 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
0: And that's BobBranco93, all one word. So, Mitch, you wanted to say something particularly to Reverend Mike. You mentioned it on the show or prior to the show's beginning. Something about Mr. Patterson, so I will let you speak about that if you'd like.
1: Well, our defense for USC last 5 years or so has been mediocre at best. And I know that Gary Patterson was a very successful coach. I think it was Texas A&M, Michael, or Texas Tech?
3: TCU.
1: TCU, well, one of those Texas schools. He came here with a reputation as a real, outstanding defensive coordinator. We had an outstanding recruitment class, supposedly, both offense and defense. Saturday, after the our Lions Club, we had a pancake breakfast, and from there, we went to something that's become a tradition for Donna and myself. We go to the Greek festival, but I also listened to the game while we were walking around and listening to really cool Greek music and having a couple of drinks and all that. And what I heard Saturday reminded me of the last 5 years. Rutgers is in the top 75. They're considered at the lower end of the Big Ten Conference. Their quarterback and their running back ran through us, to quote the late, great Chick Hearn, like a hot knife through butter. We won 42-35, and the only reason we won is because of two interceptions, one that was run back for a touchdown and the other one that set up a very short field for which we scored another touchdown. That was a singularly an unimpressive defensive showing as I've seen in a while. And yes, we play the Oregon Quackers on Saturday. My brother-in-law and I will be at the game, and the only thing I can hope for is that Oregon is exhausted after beating Portland State 84-0 this past Saturday, and that they're too tired to score more than three touchdowns against us. I just shake my head at it's the old line: the more things change, the more they stay the same. So that's my USC defensive rant for Sports Roundtable.
3: Well, remember this, though, Mitch. The guys coming in, new system, recruiting class, unless you brought in a bunch of guys from the transfer portal who already have experience, and they've got to be, you know, pretty good football players themselves. You know, he can work with some kind of material. Now, your defensive coordinator, he was a good recruiter, and he brought TCU out of the doldrums and made them a really good football team. And he actually came to Texas after they fired him,
1: right?
3: And helped our defensive backs. He wasn't the coordinator, but he helped our defensive backs. He was sort of an advisor. So give him a chance.
1: Well, our next four or five games, I think all of them, with one exception, and I forget which school that is, we're going to play some teams that are actually considered good. The Oregon, Ohio State, Washington's in the top 25. I don't remember if we've got Indiana or not this year, but it's going to be really interesting. And If USC doesn't at least split those games, Lincoln, the alums are going to start calling for Lincoln to go find another job somewhere.
2: You know, you mentioned, Mitch, I think, mentioned Oregon scoring 84 points. And until this year, I can't remember the last time I heard of a school scoring 80-plus points, and there's now been two. One is James Madison beat Wagner College of Staten Island 87-3, if you can imagine.
0: Oh, my.
2: And you just mentioned Oregon beating somebody 84 to whatever. I can't even.
0: Portland State.
2: Is that the Pilots?
0: No, I can't.
1: I don't remember if they're the Pilots or the Lumberjacks.
0: But I will tell you about Portland State. State is not known. Let's say its football program is not known as a powerhouse. It is. It is known as a team that you play to gain confidence before you play somebody who's good, shall we say? And that game never should have been scheduled. You know, it's.
4: It's one of those annoying things in my thing. I want to say a quick word about USC. I didn't monitor the game very closely. And, sure, Rutgers is terrible. Just a story I remember in a long time ago, in 1975, my freshman year at Princeton, we actually beat Rutgers. We played them every year in when I was there. And that's the kind of school that Rutgers football program was for many years. And now, of course, they're marginally better, maybe a lot better, but they're still not a football powerhouse. Having said all that, the game was at Rutgers, a cross-country flight. The best you can say about USC is they won the game. But as you said, Mitch, let's see what happens, when they play some good schools. And they must play Notre Dame, too, at some point.
1: No, that series is off until 2030, I think it is.
4: Oh, okay. Well, then I stand corrected.
1: I have a Rutgers story, actually. Deuce Staley, the former running back, NFL running back, had a pretty decent career at Rutgers, post-Rutgers. His roommate at Rutgers is a gentleman named Michael Coulter. Michael Coulter is an actor here in Hollywood. In fact, he's got a series coming up. Michael, before he made it into acting, was a reader of mine and Donna's when I worked for the city of L.A. for about the last year or so before I retired. And then he worked for us, and he is now a working actor doing very well. We have dinner about once a year with him, and he was Deuce Staley's roommate at Rutgers probably 20 years ago.
4: Oh, there you go. So I'll be curious to see. Oregon has its problems too, obviously. We lost to who? Not the Dallas Cowboys. Oh, yeah. No, the Oklahoma State Cowboys. on the same sort of level as Rutgers, I think. They haven't been very good the past two or three years. So whatever problems you have, Mitch, we in Oregon are much more worried about that game than you should be.
1: It might be 56-49.
4: It might be. But I'm not wildly confident about Oregon. Maybe they'll turn their act around and get that 84-0 game means nothing. It just doesn't mean anything at all, as far as I'm concerned. So we'll see. So, kudos to USC. They won a game that they, probably shouldn't have won, but they pulled it out. Yeah. It was on the road. It was across country. College teams are, of course, playing cross country football forever since, I can remember. I'm being sarcastic. It just didn't happen very often. Now it happens all the time. So, I wouldn't be too panicked about USC. Now let's see what happens, as you said, the next, 4 or 5 weeks, see where they are.
1: We'll see. And after my brother-in-law and I have a couple of beers by halftime, we won't really care, probably.
4: Well, I don't think that's fully true, but we'll,
1: no,
4: we'll see. Speaking of inept football teams, how about those mighty Los Angeles Chargers?
0: I was just going to say that. They're 0-2.
1: That was on my list of things to talk about, too.
5: Oh, my goodness.
4: Alish, I'll let you take the lead on it because you're there. I'm not.
1: The halo around Jim Harbaugh's head has slipped.
4: Yeah.
1: Justin Herbert is nothing more than a C quarterback, C-plus quarterback. For years and years, and I heard this on a sports show, somebody has been saying, well, this is Justin Herbert's year. This is Justin Herbert's year. Well, not only is he 0-2, but he has got a good shot at being 1-6 or 1-7 or 0-6 or 0-7. The offense is totally non-functioning. Supposedly they've had a couple of good drafts. So Marion Hampton may be good in a year or so, but it is totally to lose to Arizona and to Las Vegas, both
4: at home
1: is just unconscionable. Granted, that the Chargers should never have left San Diego. I think I said that last week, because usually at a Chargers game, you get more fans from the opposition than you do Chargers fans. But Jim Harbaugh must be wondering, maybe start getting his resume printed up, because if this team only wins, say, 4 or 5 games this year, he's really going to be on the hot seat.
4: Maybe he could coach at Michigan.
0: Wow. There you go.
1: He's been banned, as I recall, from coaching in college by the NCAA for a period of time.
4: But that was he the guy who went to San Diego, or did he go to – I can't remember. I can't keep the Harbaugh straight. Did he leave Michigan to go to Los Angeles, or is that his brother?
1: Yes.
4: I'm sorry, which?
1: Yes, he went to – he coached, came to L.A. from Michigan.
4: Oh, okay. Well
1: – I think that's right, isn't it, Michael?
5: Yes.
1: Yeah.
4: Okay. I just –
1: What were you
4: going to
1: say, Michael?
5: So I was going to ask, so Harbaugh, he's offensively minded, but he really likes to run. So if his running game is not up, if it doesn't set the state, make the statement, it sort of makes his quarterback unable to perform. So how is the running game for the Chargers?
1: Hampton got a touchdown. I didn't. I can check with the A critter in a minute, find out what his rushing totals were. But what I also heard was, their offensive line was on life support last year. They had 2 or 3 guys out for the better part of the year, and they were supposed to all be healthy this year, but it doesn't seem to have helped the offensive line. It's still not very good. So I don't know. Talk for a minute. I'll check and see what Hampton did yesterday.
5: Well, and the Chargers play Buffalo.
4: In Buffalo.
5: Coming up in Buffalo this week. So
4: I don't think that will go very well for them.
2: You want to talk about truly inept football team. And I not only had to follow this game, but I had to follow it with a tortured fan. My brother-in-law is a Jets fan, and we were at a family party watching the Jets. They had a 20-7 lead at home at Jets Stadium, and against the Green Bay Packers, who aren't anybody's, contender for the next Super Bowl. And fourth quarter, and they blew it. They gave up 2 very late field goals and at least 1 touchdown, if not more. They were ahead 20-7, if I remember.
4: Yeah,
2: or it might have been
4: 17-7. You're right, Don. Yeah.
2: Oh, wow.
1: And the only good thing about that game for me was that my Christian Watson scored a touchdown. Omarion Hampton actually yesterday had a decent day. He had 94 yards rushing and 21 receiving. So he sounds like he was basically the entire offense for the Chargers.
0: So do you think they'll be as bad as the Raiders, Mitch?
1: I think it's a toss-up right now to determine who's going to have a better record. Vegas's defense has really improved dramatically. And I forget the name of the guy. You guys will remember the guy they brought in is a lineman, is an edge rusher. But Kirk Cousins, there's still life in the old boy. They might go 7-10, 8-9, and I'm not sure the Chargers will.
4: No, I think the Chargers. I mean, their schedule is brutal, at least for a while, mm-hmm. And then they got to play, Kansas City twice and Denver twice. I assume those at least 3 out of 4 losses, maybe 4. I think both the Chiefs and the Broncos are pretty good.
0: They'll compete for the division easily.
4: Yeah.
1: Somebody said that they believe Bo Nix is an average quarterback. They don't think he's going to be, the kind of quarterback that's a good to great quarterback is one who makes his team better. And some sports wag last day or two commented about they don't think Nix has that ability, that he's an average quarterback. And Denver, you know, they had to fight yesterday to beat the Jags.
4: But the Jags, I mean, it was a home game, but the Jags are a pretty good team. I mean, the
1: Jags are a very good team.
4: Yeah, so that doesn't, you know.
1: But I'm not sure Denver is going to. Well, if the Chargers are as bad as we think, maybe Denver will finish second by default.
4: Well, and I still am not convinced the Chiefs are as good as people think they are. You know, I mean, we'll see.
1: Gave up a lot of points yesterday.
4: Yeah, and they gave up a lot of points too. Against who do they play?
1: They played Indy last night.
4: Yeah, Indy is not. You know, I mean, Indy had a pretty good offense until their quarterback got hurt last year. So yeah, okay. Well, we'll see. I mean, I'm not saying Kansas City will be terrible. I'm just not convinced that they are, you know, as good as people think they are. But I could be wrong.
0: The Patriots, they crushed the Steelers. But with that said, Drake May's been under a lot of scrutiny for some reason. He's not performing to everyone's expectations.
4: Well, he played terribly against Seattle. You got to acknowledge that, Bob. He cost the game. There's no question
1: about
4: that.
1: He didn't play well yesterday. And again, what I've heard is that he is having a bit of a crisis of confidence, that he is holding on to the ball too long. He's doing what Deshaun Watson has been guilty of for whatever reason, maybe. And I think one of the sports guys said, well, if you build your offense around A.J. Brown, and after the first half of the first game, A.J. Brown isn't there for 3 or 4 weeks, you may have a problem. Instead of A.J. Brown fitting into the team, if they built their offense around him, then Drake May doesn't necessarily have confidence in his other receivers, although he does have Romeo Dobbs, who looked pretty good yesterday. But, yeah, May is
0: after dropping the ball the week before.
1: That's right. Well, May is seems to have taken a step backwards or a step back.
4: And speaking of Deshaun Watson, he actually won a football game, which I never thought would happen. He beat the Buccaneers. I think the Buccaneers are sliding into oblivion, actually. But I was really surprised. I gather he's going to play in Cleveland next week. I haven't heard anything.
5: So he'll get half of the boos that he wouldn't have gotten had they lost.
4: That's right. Yeah, no, I think that's right. He played pretty well from what I gather. And I wasn't following the game too closely. Except that there was a 3-hour weather delay, which is just, you know, how do you do that? I mean, that's so weird, have a 3-hour weather delay, and then you got to come back and play football for the last 2 minutes of the game. I mean, that must be hard to do.
5: Yeah, it is. I think that's similar to what happens in baseball. You know, you can have a pitcher who's really hot, and you take that hour and a half delay for rain, and, you know, he loses his stuff. So I think that's hard on football players too. Yeah. I've heard coaches say that, you know, they take them back to the locker room and they ask them to just go through their routine, and they have to wait for a couple of hours and then you bring them back on the field. You hope that after they stretch for the second time, you know, they can regain that emotional drive that they had, but it takes a little something out of you.
2: And you know what? It's not just the athletes. You may find this hard to believe, but from upstairs, from 2 or 3 levels up, I've dealt with some very long rain delays. The record was 5 hours, and that's because the manager, the GM, wanted to set an attendance record. So, and trying to stay, you know, sharp and maintain your edge for
0: that
2: the 5 hour
0: walk out after 5 hours, that attendance that he wants to set the record about.
2: Yeah, but once they came in, you know, that was it. They counted, no matter whether they left or not, they counted toward the record.
4: But the game had to be official before they got the attendance thing, right, Don? So they had to play 4.5 innings. Is that how that works?
2: Yeah. In fact, they played a whole 9 innings after that insane rain delay. But it's tough to stay sharp all that time, even from upstairs. I can't even imagine what it must be like, you know, down on the playing surface.
0: Speaking of baseball, I'm sorry, Peter.
4: I'm just curious, Don. Were you required to be on the air for the entire 5 hours? Because what happens in usually Major League Baseball is they sign off to wait for to come back on the air. Were you supposed to talk for 5.5 hours or however long it was?
2: Well, mercifully, I didn't have to talk, but we had built a collection of what used to be called rain delay theater pieces. Now, I haven't heard that term now since I left the air, but they in our case, they were, oh, goodness, like the last of the ninth inning in Bobby Thompson's home run game, a half inning of this game, a half inning of that game, the 67 Red Sox record, the 75 Red Sox record. We had I had a massive collection of these things. My broadcast partner wanted nothing to do with any of it, so he would spend the whole rain delay, you know, hanging out with his wife while I was up in the booth trying to keep us on the air, trying to find things to play that we hadn't played recently.
0: Rain delay theater. I like that term.
4: That's wild.
1: I've never heard that term. The problem in football, especially with rain delays, or not even delays, but bad fields, it almost cost Caleb Williams a season yesterday.
5: That's what I was going to bring up, too.
1: He made
4: why, that was hurt. Was the field,
1: Monday,
4: what's
1: the
4: that,
1: field
4: Mitch?
1: Was wet. It was a non-contact. He slipped.
4: Yeah.
1: And
4: yeah.
1: pulled a hamstring, and the first thought everybody had was that he tore an Achilles.
2: Oh, what game was this?
4: The Bears against the Chicago-Minnesota
1: game.
2: Okay.
4: The
2: Jets had a wicked bad field conditions game also. I don't know about anybody getting injured. Now, the injury of the day, I don't know if anybody's heard
1: Jake
2: about
1: Reed.
2: This.
1: Jake Reed?
2: I don't know his name, but somebody... In a friendly fire incident, no less, one of his own teammates ran over the gentleman's package, shall we say?
5: Oh, boy.
2: Ooh. So I don't know if that's the guy you're...
0: that I heard about was no. the right guard for the Patriots. Yo. He might be out for a long time. Busted his ankle yesterday.
1: Jake Reed, Jake? And I didn't hear how it happened. The Packers receiver... suffered a neck injury, and they took him off on a gurney. He spent the night in the hospital, but he's got feeling in his extremities. But it was apparently a pretty serious looking injury. When I don't know if he got flipped on his head on a tackle or just what, but that was during the Jets Packers game.
2: We were watching that game. I don't know if they took it off the air while he was being hauled off. Because you would think my brother-in-law, who can see, you know, he would have pointed that out if he had seen that going down.
4: I didn't hear about that either.
1: Third or fourth quarter.
2: But I know they did spend quite a bit of the second half showing pieces of other games rather than ours. Maybe now I know why.
5: Yeah, Jaden Daniels re-injured his dislocated elbow.
1: That's going to be a chronic thing.
5: It's kind of one of those reflex things. You know, he got stepped on. He's pulling out from under center, and the right guard stepped on his foot. So he's going down, so he tries to balance himself, catch himself.
1: Yep,
5: the left arm, and he put too much pressure on it and dislocated it. So.
1: Yep.
0: Well, this is the final week of baseball, gentlemen, and the playoff picture is getting to be quite clear. The strange thing, though, in the American League, you've got teams that are barely at 500 competing for the division or being eliminated from the playoffs entirely. I think that's crazy. You know, Houston and the Rangers, and then you've got the Guardians and the White Sox. It's do or die at 500 to lead the division, especially out west. I mean, at least
5: you know what I say about Houston's problems, and I call them. They're rag arm pitchers, and that's the thing that hurts them. Hunter Brown was pitching Oh, man, he had a beautiful game going. And, you know, back to what we talk about all the time, Bob, where they take him out too early. And, you know, he hadn't given up any runs. And they end up losing the game 4-2.
1: Well, we lost Blake Snell for how long, we don't know. He had a tight groin. They pulled him out of the game, I think it was Friday.
2: 19 pitches in.
1: Yeah, 19
2: I heard about this.
1: Yeah. But what's interesting about the National League, the Padres, Cubs, and Phillies are in a virtual tie. I think the Cubs and Padres are 18 games over 500.
0: For the third wild card, right?
1: For the third wild card, and the Phillies, they may have lost, so they may be 16 up. But all three of these teams, it's going to go right down to Sunday to determine who the Braves will play. Because the Dodgers are four up on the Braves for the second wild card spot. So it's a question of who the Braves will play. They could play any of those three teams.
4: Don, what's the status with the Yankees? I know Judge is out for the year. Is that right?
2: He's out yet again. Whether it's for the year, I don't know. I don't know the exact nature of the injury. I know he left. It was a right leg deal. So he's really had a lost season. It's really sad.
0: So, but they just about clinched the first wild card. The Red Sox are likely to play them in the Bronx in the first round beginning next Tuesday.
4: Always fun.
0: That should be fun.
2: Yep, all three Eastern teams, Rays, Yankees, and Red Sox. And then everything else is chaos.
0: It's amazing. Totally amazing. And, of course, the Red Sox, they finished the season against the Cubs. The Cubs are going to really want to play, despite what they're saying about the rainy weather. Because they got a lot more to play for than the Red Sox do right at this point. That's for sure.
2: Beck, the way the Yankees are going, if they somehow get into the World Series, they're going to lose four in a row to the Brewers. The Brewers are that much better than my beloved Yankees.
5: You're already calling the Brewers. You called it last year, Don.
1: I happen to agree with Don. I think the Brewers.
5: Oh, you think the Brewers can beat the Dodgers?
1: Yes, I do. They beat them 4 or 5 out of 6 this year. And the Dodgers are beginning to hit a little bit, except for Freddie, but I think the Brewers have a better all-around team. I would not be surprised if the Brewers knock the Dodgers off this year and go to the series.
2: And they're going to win 100 games, and they'll win more than 100, but they're definitely going to win 100. They have 98 now, and they've either 6 or 7 games to go, and the chance of them going 1-6 is minuscule.
1: They got 6 games left. They're 98-58, and the Dodgers are 96-60.
2: What I don't love is they took the Miz, the Polish power, Jacob Mizorowski, out after only 3 innings yesterday. I'm not in love with that. He wasn't injured. You know, there's no reason to not let him.
1: And the Dodgers are 96-60.
2: What I don't love is they took the Miz, the Polish power, Jacob Mizorowski, out after only 3 innings yesterday. I'm not in love with

0: who knows what will happen.
1: Well, I don't believe in the babying of pitches to begin with, whether there's a buy or not. When we were growing up, that never happened. Now it's happening all over the league. GMs and managers want to protect everybody so much.
2: Well, it goes back to what we talk about all the time. They're asking them or telling them now to throw harder. And it's more difficult to throw that hard for a long time than to pace yourself.
1: You know, and that doesn't help the cause any. By them doing that, exactly. It forces their hand to protect.
2: Yeah.
1: So
3: in today's baseball, pitchers are basically cannon fodder.
4: Yeah.
1: Everybody has to throw a fastball in today's baseball. It's amazing.
4: So I want to talk about the Mets-Orioles game. Don, I'm sure you heard this. So Pete Alonso, who used to be a Mets stalwart, plays for the Orioles. And in the ninth inning, hit a home run to tie the game 2-2. And the fans, the game was at the Citi Field, the fans gave Pete a standing ovation. It was his 300th home run.
1: I heard about
4: and
1: this.
4: Then, they did. And then Pete got a curtain call.
0: Yes, he did. And then they were yelling, fire Stearns, fire Stearns. And believe me, I can see why. I don't blame them one bit.
4: I don't blame them either. But and then, of course, the Mets lost the game in extra innings, naturally. But I just found that
0: on
4: really
0: an inside the park home run, no less.
4: No less. Yeah, well, that's the Mets. but it is really interesting. I mean, I can't see. That's the first time I've ever heard of that. You know, a guy hitting a game-tying home run to tie the game up and the standing ovation. I know it's his 300th home run, but, you know, that's
0: and I understand it.
4: It makes perfect sense, but, you know.
0: Who's describing it but none other than Howie Rose.
4: Howie Rose, yeah.
1: Who we're trying to get on this show, by the way. We're making an effort as we speak to get Howie Rose to come
0: Good
1: on.
0: Good luck. He'd be the holy grail of guests, no doubt.
4: It would be awesome if you could get him.
0: Getting him would be.
3: Speaking of broadcasters, Mike Kruko, former Cubs pitcher, is retiring. He'd been one of the Giants announcers pretty much since he retired.
0: And 36 years.
3: Yep. And it was just announced that Dwayne Kuiper, who used to be a utility infielder.
1: Indians and Giants.
3: He has throat cancer.
0: Oh, no.
3: He is going to finish the season, or is he going to try to, but he has throat cancer.
0: I didn't hear that. And, you know, this is a record season for retiring announcers. You have Howie, you have Kruko, you have there's two others. Tommy Hutton with the Marlins is calling it a career, and Rick Riz out in Seattle is calling it a career. So four announcers in 2026. I can't think of a year when that many announcers hung up their microphones.
1: How much time do you think John Miller has left?
0: Well, he is 74. He has as much as his body tells him he can do. That's what I would say there. You know, Howie Rose is younger, but
3: then he made it into his 80s.
4: Yeah,
1: that's true.
4: I remember John Miller and the Red Sox back in the 80s, late 70s, early 80s.
1: Yep. Yep. He was with Ken Coleman.
3: By the way, Don, you're into baseball trivia. Tommy Hutton was signed by the Dodgers. He was a Dodger back in the early 70s. I think he came up with Buckner and Bobby Valentine and those guys, and he did a year with us or 2 years with us before he was traded to the Phillies.
0: I remember him with the Phillies. I don't remember him before that. I don't know how much minor league or major league time he got. And remember, I was a little tiny kid when he went to the Phillies.
3: We got any callers?
1: Before we do that, I'm going to ask a trivia question, as I promised I would, and we're going to find out if anybody can answer this question. It's a really good question. As we all know, Red Sox have won four World Series since the beginning of the 21st century. The Red Sox had two brothers who were players. One brother won one World Series ring, while the other brother won another World Series ring. So you have two different brothers, two different World Series for the Red Sox. Name the brothers. That's going to be my question for today's Sports Roundtable. If you know the answer, I will announce you as a winner on next week's episode. Good luck, everyone.

0: on.
1: You don't even need your Boston Red Sox fan from Ohio to know that one.
2: It's not the Isley brothers. It's not the Allman brothers. It's not the Doobie brothers. It's not there. There's another group that I'm trying to name.
3: And it's for our listeners. It's it's not for us spelunkers.
1: No.
0: Anyway, let's.
4: So how do they send the answer?
2: Bob Branco 93@gmail.com.
0: Thank you, Peter. All right. So anyway, let's find out if anybody has their hands raised, if they want to get involved in this conversation today. So, Trish, who do we have, if anybody?
5: All right. First up, we have Mr. Robert Acosta.
0: From California. Yes, Robert. What's going on, sir?
6: I started with a nice pancake breakfast, and my week was ruined after that. All my teams lost. So I'm gonna leave this on this subject and tell you, Bob's looking for guests. I won't talk about the Brady thing. That would be wonderful. We got a guest here, at least from my point of view. You guys may have heard him in 2002 or whatever. Don Wardlow. I read about a guy. Was it Ed Lucas from the Yankees? A blind guy who was a color man for the Yankees, and Phil Rizzuto helped him. We have a hero right here, and I'd like sometime you guys invite him as a guest and let's pick his brain.
3: He's long since passed away, but I have heard about the man. Absolutely. He didn't do color commentary per se, but Phil would bring him up into he would bring him up into the Yankee booth every now and again. And
6: the way he wrote the book, he was color man. I read his book.
0: What was the name of his book?
6: I'm just telling you what I read.
0: What was the name of his book, Bob?
6: You got me. I read a long time. I know Phil Rizzuto really helped him. Okay, thank you. That's my guest for the day.
0: Yeah. Thank you. It's a good idea, Bob. Unfortunately, like Don said, he passed away. Otherwise, you're right. He'd be a terrific guest.
6: No, I don't want a Lucas. I want Don Wardlow. Don Wardlow. How does a blind guy do color? What does he do? One more thing. I'm sympathetic to Charlie Steiner, but Tim Neverett's so much better. And I don't know what the Dodgers are doing. Thank you.
1: Bob, Charlie is losing it. There are balls he sometimes misses.
6: I know. Are they going to do this forever? I mean,
1: I don't know, but he did the first two games of the series and he's been doing it. But there are times when you can tell it's either he's still in a lot of pain or his eyesight ain't what it used to be. But no, he is not. The Charlie Steiner.
6: Rick tries to save him
1: Rick
6: Monday, but.
1: Yeah, absolutely. You're right.
6: Well, thank you, guys. I'll let others ask questions. But
0: my
6: I got
0: pleasure,
6: my guess.
0: Bob.
6: There.
0: Thanks for your contribution, as always. Okay, Trish, anybody else?
5: Yes, sir. We have Kevin next.
0: Kevin from Colorado. What's going on?
7: Afternoon, gentlemen and ladies. I agree with all you on the Dodgers, except for one thing, Mitchell liked this. Our friend Bill Plaschke has said the Dodgers haven't got a prayer, that they're going to bomb out, and that's it. It's all over. So you know the old saying, whatever Plaschke says, bet the opposite.
1: Yeah, Bill Plaschke, we've talked about him before. Everything he touches turns to coal. All right, well, in that case, I may have to decide that the Dodgers will go to the series. Plaschke has never been right on a sports prediction in known memory.
7: That's
0: funny.
7: And as for SC Oregon, I just don't know. SC is what it's always been. They can score. I mean, give Lincoln Riley credit. He puts together teams they can score, but they just don't seem to be able to stop anybody. And I don't know if this year is any better than the last couple of years in that regard. Although they do have a couple of one of their freshman linemen, the guy is truly good, but he's only, one defensive lineman by himself.
1: They got to start learning what Patterson's trying to teach them. Their coverage is it's too soft. And as I say, this quarterback Saturday really did a job on us. We were very, very lucky to win.
7: Yes, if he He's been a, he was listed as a pretty good quarterback, but he's a little colorblind when it comes to, you know, the other team. He tends to throw picks, and that's what saved SC in this
4: one. That's what saved us. Absolutely.
2: Well, hey, whatever USC's problems are, what about Texas A&M losing at home to, was it Western Kentucky or whatever it was? I mean,
4: did they?
2: Yeah. Michael, are you?
7: There's been a few games like that this year already. Oregon shouldn't have lost to, what was it, Oklahoma State?
2: Yeah, no, absolutely.
7: Which is probably why they beat up poor Portland State, just to, you know, just out of, you know, I've seen that. A team will lose to somebody they shouldn't, and then next week they get a cupcake, and they said, well, we'll just take it all out on you.
4: Well, or... I was pleased to see, as my Jaws calls it, Ole Mississippi.
2: Yeah.
4: Beat LSU. I was totally happy about that.
7: Well, good old Lane Kiffin.
2: The Kiffin Slytherin.
3: And checking it out, A&M did lose 31-21 up to Kentucky, from what my
2: It was Kentucky. Yeah, it was Kentucky. I mean, Kentucky is sort of usually known for being sort of toward the bottom of the SEC. So the fact that they lost at home to them is not a good sign for Texas A&M. But you know, the SEC is hard to predict anyway. Alabama looks good. Texas looks good. Beyond that, it's hard to know what to make of everybody else. Ole Miss looks good.
4: Alabama lost a week ago.
2: No, they did not.
4: I thought they had a loss on their record. I forget who they played. Not this Saturday, the Saturday before. I thought Alabama lost.
2: No, best of my knowledge, they won all three of their games.
4: Okay.
2: That's you could check with the A critter if you want.
4: I will do that.
2: Yes, I'll.
7: One final thought. SC does play like Indiana, Penn State, Wisconsin, Washington, Oregon in the next run. So it's a tough run.
2: Do they play Ohio State?
7: Not necessarily in that order.
2: Do they play Ohio State or just Indiana?
7: Ohio State here, Indiana there, okay. Penn State there, Wisconsin there.
2: Well, Wisconsin doesn't count. They're not very good.
7: I'm just saying it's on their home floor.
2: So I understand. I understand. That's fair. Penn State,
4: yeah,
2: I don't know if they're
4: right.
2: Penn State.
4: Alabama is
2: 3-0. Oh, okay.
7: They are.
2: Yeah. Okay.
7: They are 3-0.
2: Yeah, they look pretty good. And, of course, Ole Miss looks good. And LSU, of course, you know, they lost. But, you know, they'll be there, I think, at the end, one way or another. So we'll see. SEC is a very weird conference.
6: Thank you, Kevin.
8: There have some.
7: Sure, thanks. You guys take care.
0: You too.
8: Take care, Kevin.
0: Do we have anyone else?
2: Hold on, Bob. Michael?
8: Yeah, I was just going to say, just throw in here, there are some very strong teams in the SEC. So it's really going to be interesting to see how it plays out.
2: Georgia, of course.
8: Georgia is strong. They're having some injury problems and player problems. But he's trying to keep his better players there. You know, to me, the jury is still out on my Longhorns. I really want to see how Arch holds up. This Tennessee game this week will be a really good test to see if they're rounding into shape or not.
2: Is that at Tennessee or is that at Texas?
8: It's at Tennessee.
2: Oh, okay. Well, that will be interesting.
4: And you do get LSU at home this later this season, don't you?
8: Yes. Yes.
2: And how about...
8: We got a run.
4: Steve Sarkisian versus Lane Kiffin.
8: Oh, boy. We've got a run of about five games of teams that were in the top 25 at one time or were you know, substantial winners last year. So it's going to be we got a gauntlet to get through in the middle of the season.
2: Speaking of the SEC, how about Vanderbilt? Did you all see what happened to them?
9: No.
2: So Vanderbilt was playing North Carolina State. North Carolina State was up by 3 points with 6 seconds to play. And And if I have this right, the NC quarterback had to do is sort of run around the end zone for 6 seconds and throw the ball away, and they would win the game. But he, not only did he not do that, he fumbled the ball, and the Vanderbilt scored for a touchdown. That was the end of the game.
8: Yeah. Even if he had run out of the back of
2: right.
8: the end zone.
2: That's right. Would have been a safety.
8: Given up the safety, but there were only, like, what, 1 or 2 seconds left in the game? 3 seconds?
2: Yeah, exactly. They would have had to punt the ball, but, you know, still.
1: Was he the son of Joe Pisarcik?
2: But it was wild. I mean, you know, I guess Vanderbilt got lucky, but, you know, they're undefeated too, I think. They're, you know, they're not that good, but, you know, they're there. And Missouri, my old alma mater of Columbia, Missouri days, they're 3-0, although they played a lousy game against Troy or somebody, Troy State or somebody. So I'm not optimistic about them. They play Mississippi State next week. I assume that they'll win that game. And after that, all bets are off.
1: You know, I have to comment, and I'm not saying this because I'm a Trojan. I think it's very sad. UCLA plays here at the Rose Bowl. They beat Purdue 52-38. But what was sad is last week they announced that student tickets for both football and basketball would be free to all UCLA students. It was announced this morning in our local electronic newspaper that the attendance at the game Saturday was the worst of the year.
0: Even though the tickets are free?
1: Yes.
0: That's amazing.
1: It is amazing, and it's just, you just kind of shake your head. Because UCLA isn't getting out of the contract with our Rose Bowl operating committee. They want to go play at SoFi because it's quite a trek to get from Westwood to Pasadena. So they're really up against it, and you know that's money that that they got to pay the Pasadena fathers and mothers, and their fan base ain't backing them.
7: Right. They should try doing free beer.
8: Yeah.
2: A fine plan.
8: That would work.
2: I'm sorry, Bob. I interrupted you. Do we have any, thank you for your comments. Do we have somebody else we want to bring on?
0: Yeah. Do we, Trish?
5: No, we are all clear at the moment.
0: Okay. Tell us when that changes.
2: Yeah. Mitch, and anybody else? We have the Monday Night Football game. I'm assuming we all think the Rams will destroy the Giants.
1: I don't think so. I don't think they'll destroy them. I think that that they should win, but I think the Giants are a lot better than all of the pundits preseason were.
0: They're better than their counterpart.
1: Yeah. Well,
2: that's a very low standard. I'm rooting for
1: Cam Scataboo because he's one of my running backs. But I think it's going to be. I don't know what the over under is or what the odds makers were saying. But I think it's going to be a fairly close game.
8: Well, I think two things. I think the Ram defense should have something to do with it. But I made the statement this morning, you know, in our morning roundtable at the Y, that I think that the way Scataboo and Dart play, they're going to hurt themselves.
1: Well, Scataboo hurt himself last year. You're right. And Dart
8: got hurt last year, too.
1: Yeah. And he's
8: but they played reckless. They played really reckless. And so one of the guys was telling me, he said, yeah. Because Scataboo turns flips and all that kind of stuff. So, so the those guys play recklessly, and I think they're going to hurt themselves because depending on the defense, the defensive backs or linebackers, they don't mind laying the wood to those guys, okay?
1: Well, and Aaron Donald will be back, will be playing today. I don't know how many snaps. They may have him on a pitch count. but he will, with Myles Garrett on the disabled list or the injured list. But Aaron Donald will be back tonight.
6: Mitch, how is Caleb? I know I'm out of line, but is Caleb out for the year?
1: No, he may play Monday. It's as serious a hamstring as, and at first they thought it was an Achilles, but it's not, and he may actually play Monday night.
6: Thank you.
0: Well, yeah,
2: one thing I'll say about Dart is that in the Dallas game, at least, that the announcers were saying that he seems to, you know, have learned something because he didn't do his usual, you know, as you said, Mike, you know, he dove down to the ground when he wouldn't have done that last year. So maybe he's learned something. We'll see over the course of the year.
1: Well, and Michael, to your point, John Harbaugh, that's a new culture in the Giants, you know, facility, and maybe John is actually trying to get through and is succeeding in getting through. If Dart isn't playing the kind of crazy, you know, run from the hip game he did last year, maybe Scadaboo is in the same situation. But I'm hearing the culture in Giantsville is definitely been changed for the better.
2: I hope so.
8: I don't doubt that. I don't doubt that. But if, like I said, if they play the way they play, But you know, they're a different team, I believe. Under
0: Giants
8: under
0: are playing the Rams.
8: Harbaugh.
0: I'm wondering if they're playing the Chargers. That'd be Harbaugh and Harbaugh. Because it would if the NFC East is playing the AFC West, you might see that.
2: I don't know who I don't really answer that question.
0: That's right. Too. Playing, two different divisions.
8: Playing, no, the, our division is playing the NFC West and the AFC South.
0: That's right. The Chargers are the AFC. I'm not sure who the Giants are playing in the opposite conference. So,
2: well, Michael, the AFC South. So they'll play Indianapolis and
1: Tennessee, Jacksonville,
2: Houston,
0: Colts,
8: and
2: whoever the fourth team is.
8: Who's the fourth
0: Colts.
8: team?
2: No, Indianapolis.
8: No, we said Indianapolis,
0: Tennessee, Jacksonville, and Jacksonville.
2: Jacksonville, that's what it is. Okay, yeah. Well, you know, that's something.
1: So you're going to have a battle of Texas, Michael, Houston and Dallas, huh?
8: Next week. Week after this week.
1: Okay.
8: We go to Rio de Janeiro and play Baltimore.
2: That'll be interesting. You know, I think Baltimore may be taking a step back. They do not look impressive at all.
1: Pittsburgh looks worse.
2: Well, yeah. Well, the Pittsburgh with Aaron Rodgers. I mean, he played decent last year, but I've never sold an Aaron Rodgers ever since he retired from the Packers.
0: This is his last season, no matter how we look at it, though. This is it for him, I would assume.
1: Yeah. Oh, so it should be Michael, who's playing in Rio? Because I heard a story last night that
0: got about a minute, folks.
1: The field in Rio is
5: awful. 30 seconds, actually.
8: It's Dallas and Baltimore.
1: Tell Dak to be careful because I'm
0: and
1: hearing
0: Patriots,
1: the field.
0: And the Patriots go to Germany in November, so we're all over the place in football.
2: Yeah. Dankeschön, audience members, we thank you.
0: Thanks, everyone. Our time is on out. Thanks a lot for another great show. We'll see what happens next week. We get on the air with playoff time in baseball. It should be a lot of fun. Take care, everyone. Go safe with God's abundant blessings. Talk to you soon.

0: Here's the forecast for the Boston and South Shore area on the Talking Information Center from the National Weather Service. For today, mostly sunny, temperatures in the mid-60s. Clear overnight, temperatures in the mid-50s. Thursday, partly sunny, temperatures into the mid-60s. The sun rose this morning at 6:34, setting at 6:40 this evening. 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
5: Hello, and welcome to the reading of the Associated Press. My name is Donna Frano, and today is Wednesday, September 23rd, 2026. We will start with international news. This article is entitled, Iranian advisors played a key role in the stunning advance by Yemen's Houthis, sources tell AP. This has been written by Sammy Magdi. It took Houthi rebels less than 48 hours to seize Yemen's Red Sea coast from pro-government forces and a resounding blow to U.S. interests and Washington's regional allies. But the Houthis didn't do it alone. Iranian Revolutionary Guard advisors were in the field helping direct the battle, people familiar with the offensive told the Associated Press, marking Iran's most direct intervention in favor of its longtime ally since Yemen's civil war erupted in 2014. The intervention shows how Iran has built the Houthis into a major regional partner, able to open a new front in the wider war with the U.S. The rebels' biggest land grab in years, along with the closure of a key Saudi pipeline, strengthened their ability to choke off Saudi Arabia's oil exports, pushing up global fuel prices and giving Iran greater leverage. The United States has seemed reluctant to help its ally, Saudi Arabia, even as the Houthis have gained momentum in Yemen's revived civil war. The AP spoke to 10 officials and soldiers to assemble an account of the Houthi offensive. They included a senior Houthi official, two regional officials, a top Yemeni military commander, and a member of Yemen's ruling presidential council. They spoke on condition of anonymity to discuss internal decision-making. The Houthi swift 75-mile assault exploited divisions among forces allied with Yemen's Saudi-backed, internationally recognized government. The Houthis penetrated the internal communication of one of the main forces, the National Resistance, allowing them to track its movements and sow confusion. As pro-government forces beat a frantic retreat, the leader of the National Resistance fled to Saudi Arabia. The key port city of Mocha was abandoned as residents left in the night, allowing the Houthis to roll in unopposed on September 10th. The seizure of strategic islands nearby further enhanced their ability to attack Saudi oil shipments in the Red Sea. The Houthis had not conducted a major campaign along the coast since 2017, when government forces drove them out of the area. Since then, the Houthis had focused on trying to capture the oil-rich province of Marib in central Yemen. A truce took hold in 2022. The following year, the Houthis began attacking Red Sea shipping over the war in Gaza, attacks that continued until a punishing U.S. bombing campaign in 2025. After the U.S. and Israel attacked Iran in February, the Houthis largely kept to the sidelines. Last year, Iran began providing the Houthis with stepped-up training and logistical support on more advanced missiles, drones, and uncrewed attack boats, said Mazam Alassoum, a security analyst who has followed Iranian-backed groups for nearly a decade and now runs a private intelligence firm. In July, the Houthis renewed their attacks on Saudi Arabia after accusing it of striking the airport and the rebel-held capital, Sana'a. That strikes appeared to have been aimed at halting a flight from Tehran.